0: He's given us a bit of an insight into that phone call thus far. I want to bring in Jonathan Kersley. Now, he's here with me at the desk. Often what is not said after these phone calls is what the phone calls were all really about. But it did canvass a lot of things. AUKUS, tariffs, critical minerals, and also our region, which involves China.
1: It does, and that's crucial timing. Mike Pezzullo, the former Home Affairs Secretary, here with you earlier, talking about the idea that President Xi is going to Washington, D.C. next month. September 24 is the date for that. Mike's right. That's a big moment for the president. He is welcoming a Chinese leader of the Chinese Communist Party, not only inside America, but him and his entire security detail inside the White House, arguably the halls of the most powerful person in the world. It's going to be an extraordinary moment. And yes, there are figures inside the Trump administration who are deeply concerned about what China is doing, whether or not it is on economic issues or on military issues in the South China Sea. It is the military measures that they are more worried about most. Those hardliners inside the administration working closely with the Pentagon, they're the ones who are watching this space very, very closely. Caroline Levitt is somebody who is all across the concerns of China and the pressure that China has been putting on the region. Interesting, the Prime Minister wasn't speaking about this specifically today. He did talk a little bit about AUKUS, a little bit about Pillar 2, plenty on tariffs, the idea that he seems to think that the President is going to consider a request for what he described as an exemption or no increase. It was interesting listening to that, trying to work out whether the Prime Minister was asking for zero or just don't put it above 12.5%, which is where it sits now. Here's some of what the Prime Minister had to say earlier on today.
2: We reviewed the significant progress that has been made under AUKUS, which remains full steam ahead. We agreed it was a project that is and will continue to deliver benefits for the United States, for Australia and for the United Kingdom. We discussed the progress on Pillar 2 of AUKUS, where we have agreed our first signature project focused on joint development of cutting-edge payloads.
1: Interesting there, too, emerging in that call. Yes, there's the idea around the China meeting taking place with President Trump. That's not until the back end of September. It seems as though this has a lot to do with the whole idea of the ANZUS Treaty, an alliance formed 75 years ago, come beginning of September. But clearly, yes, with the element of China very much firmly in mind and very much firmly in focus. So the President and the Prime Minister speaking for the first time since March, sharing a little bit of humour, it sounds like, along the way, too, in at least some parts of their phone conversation before lengthy business at the very early hours of the morning for the Prime Minister, who seems bright-eyed and bushy-tailed this morning.
0: Yeah, Donald Trump's good at making those early morning phone calls, usually to his staff, though, isn't it?
1: Yes, he loves an early morning rise. You can be down there at the White House and know exactly what time the President gets up. Normally it starts with watching TV, finding out what's going on, and then you know by normally 7 o'clock in the morning his time, what he's angry about and what he's happy about. Then the day begins.
0: Jono, thanks so much. Let's bring in our political correspondent from Canberra, Cam Reddin. Now, the two leaders are going to spend a bit of time together over the rest of the year, and I'm sure Anthony Albanese will continue to push that tariff issue.
3: Yeah, absolutely, Laura. Summit season coming up. We should mention too, there was a brief mention in that press conference by Anthony Albanese about that specific missile test from China last month. That was a topic of discussion with President Trump. There wasn't a lot of detail beyond that of what they said, but that issue at least raised in the context of the Pacific more broadly. The big takeaway from that press conference, though, as Jono mentioned, is the tariffs. The Prime Minister at least rolling the arm and saying, hey, can you give us something, an exemption, maybe at least a cap to not raise our tariffs any further. The President giving us what he has given us in the past, no guarantee, but at least a consideration.
4: Was there any discussion of tariffs at all, and did you ask the President for an exemption?
2: I did raise this issue. I always put forward Australia's national interest during these discussions, and the ask that I made of the President is that he consider full exemption, or at the very least, no increase, which is there. We've been subject to the 12.5% tariff, my request. And we, of course, will have further engagement on at least, there'll be two visits to the United States this year, to New York, to the United Nations, where we will have contact there and of course the G20 is being hosted in Florida in December.
3: We don't know if Anthony Albanese and Donald Trump spoke about the Melons podcast. What we do know is that the Prime Minister spoke to our colleague, Chief News Anchor Kieran Gilbert, about that podcast in an interview to air later today.
2: And if you look at any interviews that I've done, you know, I don't do them with my arms folded.
5: If people found it offensive, why not just do a Peter Beattie and say, look, I'm sorry, move on?
2: Kieran, I apologised for elements of the podcast. I gave an unequivocal apology. I did that. I did that very clearly. But there is nothing I have done with the Japanese Prime Minister, importantly. Her visit was a really warm one.
3: The other big takeaway, Laura, from that phone call overnight with President Trump, I think, was AI. Artificial intelligence is at the forefront of thinking when it comes to regulation of the White House at the moment. The Prime Minister is trying to push world-leading regulation here as well. There'll be much more on this at the United Nations later in the year. So they did have a conversation about that, which was a lengthy part of it too. Be very curious to see what the global attitude is come September, Laura, in the United Nations, of course, being held in New York, and Anthony Albanese will be there.
0: Yes, he will. Thanks so much, Cam. Appreciate it. Three teenagers from Sydney's affluent all-boys school, Scots College, have been charged for allegedly sexually assaulting a teenage girl in the city's eastern suburbs. Police allege a 14-year-old girl was assaulted by three teenage boys in an alleyway on Wednesday, July 22nd. One boy is aged 13 and two are 14. Two teenagers are charged with two counts of aggravated sexual assault and sexual touching of another person. One 14-year-old is charged with the same thing. They have been granted bail to appear before a children's court on the 25th of August. The Productivity Commission will release its much-anticipated interim report into the 2018 GST agreement. It comes on a day when every state and territory treasurer is meeting with the federal treasurer. And it seems every state and territory but WA wants to see the deal changed.
6: It was dubbed a no-worse-off guarantee, but years later, every state, bar one, feels the opposite.
7: It was well-intentioned when it was introduced way back in the 1930s, but it's really had its day. And you've got four big states, 90% of the Australian economy, 90% of Australia's population, all saying, really, let's reform it, let's make it a simple system.
6: The Productivity Commission has been examining how Australia's GST revenue is divided between states. The nation's richest state currently receives a topped-up 75 cents for every dollar of GST it raises, which means the federal government must add funds to other states to ensure they are not disadvantaged.
8: New South Wales needs a better and fairer share of the GST. As it stands today, we get 83 cents in the dollar. And we are a big industrial state. We're the centre of finance, probably Australia's only international city, and we need a fairer share of that GST. Now, this interim report makes it absolutely clear that we need reform.
7: We see the current system of the GST distribution as penalising success and rewarding failure. And, you know, Victoria and New South Wales, you know, haven't done enough to sort of fix up their energy industry, and so they're going to qualify for more assistance. I mean, it's crazy.
6: The rest of the country wants to see that deal ripped up, arguing it unfairly favours WA. A cost blowout has also been highlighted. The expected $2.3 billion bill to taxpayers has blown out to $60 billion. But One Nation leader Pauline Hanson says she backs WA's efforts to maintain its 75-cent floor.
9: Well, I'd say to the states, get your productivity up, look at your resources, get mining going, make sure that you produce the GST and stop relying on everyone else to prop you up.
6: With its findings imminent, the Cook Labor government hopes its campaign to keep its share of $9 billion a year has worked.
10: I sincerely hope that the Productivity Commission hasn't departed from what it recommended just 8 years ago. As the Premier said, this is a big issue, the biggest issue for WA, and we'll continue to fight for Western Australia to make sure we get our fair share of the GST.
2: I assure Western Australians of this. You will get your fair share because your work and what you contribute to the national economy really counts.
6: The nation's treasurers are set to meet on August 14. Kira Hayne, News 24, Perth.
0: The Transport Safety Bureau has confirmed it is investigating a third near miss at Sydney Airport in as many weeks after two planes avoided a collision. Crystal Wu has the details from Mascot.
11: It's the third near miss in 3 weeks, and it happened several hours after the Jetstar Qatar incident on the tarmac. This new incident that has emerged saw a Virgin Australia flight to Perth cleared by air traffic control for takeoff. As the Virgin crew began their takeoff, they saw a Qantas flight bound for Ayers Rock crossing the runway ahead of them. The Qantas pilots reported they had also been cleared to cross the runway. The crew aborted the takeoff to avoid a potential collision, but the Australian Transport Safety Bureau wasn't notified about this incident until Thursday.
12: We do understand that there might have been a bit of a breakdown in how it was initially, understood by air services around whether it was directly reportable or it was related to a training matter. So, look, we are certainly following up as to why the notification came to us a number of days after it should have.
11: Federal Transport Minister Catherine King had organised a meeting with Airlines Australia CEO Rob Sharp on Monday following the Jetstar in Qatar incident. But it's not clear if she was made aware of the second incident. The Jetstar Qatar near collision resulted in one cabin crew being injured. Two staff members were temporarily stood down for routine post-incident testing. Minister King described the meeting as productive, but conceded there is a shortage of air traffic controllers. Air Services Australia says it is on track to endorse 95 air traffic controllers this year following an intensive 18-month training program.
0: Prime Minister Anthony Albanese says an ABC comedic skit referencing violence to mining magnate Gina Rinehart was inappropriate. It took the ABC over 2 weeks to apologise despite a large volume of calls for them to take it down. The broadcaster's ombudsman deemed the segment to be within its guidelines. Mr Albanese told News 24 in an interview with our chief anchor, Kieran Gilbert, that the skit was clearly offensive.
2: But the ABC are independent, of course, of government. I haven't seen the segment, but quite clearly it was inappropriate. It's always inappropriate to use the sort of language that I have seen referenced in it. The ABC have apologised, and that's entirely appropriate.
0: Pauline Hanson has failed to name the leaders of Australia's key international partners as she faces criticism of being unsuitable for government. In a clip from Chris Kenny's upcoming News 24 documentary, The Fight for the Right, the One Nation leader was unable to name the leaders of both Indonesia and Japan. But she maintains her party can be trusted on foreign policy and that diplomacy with Southeast Asia would not be a problem.
13: If you were Prime Minister, you'd have to get involved in a lot of foreign policy. All Prime Ministers do. You'd have to engage with our region. How would you go engaging with Southeast Asia in particular?
14: Oh, no problem.
13: Do you know who the President is?
14: No, I don't know his name. I can't remember his name.
13: You can't remember the name of the President of Indonesia?
14: Indonesia? No, I can't.
13: What about the Prime Minister of Japan?
14: I can't say.
13: You can't remember her name either?
14: Yeah.
0: And you can watch Chris Kenny's documentary, The Fight for the Right, on August 25th at 7 p.m. That's right here on News 24. Joining me now is the Nationals leader, Matt Canavan. Matt, what do you think about Pauline Hanson's ability to do diplomacy in Southeast Asia? Well, we don't have Matt Canavan. He'll be back shortly. We'll check on that. We'll come back after this break. We'll see you soon.
15: News 24 will be back after this short break.

0: The Nationals leader, Matt Canavan, is paying attention now. I've got you. You're too busy talking to your cameraman. I get it. They're much better people.
1: Just a friendly guy.
0: Yeah, okay.
1: Yes, they're great people.
0: Yes, they are. Let me talk to you. I was going to ask you about Pauline Hanson first and foremost, because you would have seen the clip. Chris Kenny has spoken to her. She couldn't name Japan or Indonesia's presidents, leaders, right off the top. Does you think that would make her a person that would be not very good at diplomacy in Southeast Asia?
1: I'll get to that, Laura. I just did want to promote, I'm wearing a flannelette shirt today, not just because I like them, but it's Flanno for a Farmer Day. So it's a good cause, promoting farm angels who help farmers, particularly in drought, but in other difficult circumstances, great cause. And look, I don't think it's the biggest deal in the world, Laura. Mm-hmm. I'm much more interested to know what One Nation's approach would be to Indonesia and to other countries, not who's who in the zoo. And that's where I think I'm not sure they have a real plan there. I think often about Indonesia, and I've spoken often about the situation where the current president, Prabowo Subianto, has explicitly said that he wants to take over the industries of bauxite, of copper, and they've already done it to nickel. And we lost 10,000 jobs in our nickel industry mm-hmm. because Indonesia is following a strategy of cheap energy. They're definitely not pursuing net zero. They're building coal-fired power stations, and they've undercut our own industries, and we've lost those jobs. And so my view is we need to respond to that. We need to respond by getting our own costs down, by ignoring this net zero fantasy ourselves and focusing on cheap energy again, protecting our industries in response to the aggressive industrial strategies we are seeing from other countries in our region. And perhaps it's a little bit of an indictment on all of us that there's not enough focus on one of our closest neighbours, the fourth most populous country in the world. But, you know, it doesn't surprise me that Pauline Hanson doesn't know the Indonesian president, because there's very little commentary about Indonesia in our media.
0: Do you know who the Indonesian president is?
1: I just mentioned him. Prabowo Subianto. So he was elected a couple of years ago, and in his election campaign, he made these promises about we've done nickel, we've taken over nickel, we've taken over this industry from Australia. Now we can do other industries, including ones that we are very prominent in. Take for example, this week the government's had to bail out our aluminium sector to the tune of $2.5 billion. That's on top of the $2 billion they gave to the glass and smelter last year. Yep. So near on $5 billion of taxpayer subsidies having to go to save an industry because of the aggressive strategies of countries like Indonesia, and we are not responding. We cannot keep these industries on life support forever. We need to get our own house in order.
0: What do you say? What would you have done if you were in power? Because we're talking about, I think, $7.5 billion worth of bailouts. I think most reasonable people at home will be saying, hang on, this is owned by Rio Tinto, but it's unviable, so the taxpayer has to step in here. What's the return for us? And would you have done this bailout?
1: Well, look, I don't want to see these jobs go. What we would have done is not impose a carbon tax on Rio Tinto, on the Gladstone Tomago smelter, so that would have saved them billions of dollars. We would not be pursuing a net zero agenda, which has pushed up energy prices and caused us to have to offer these bailouts. But look, right now, the situation is the Labor Party has presided over a 40% increase in electricity prices, imposed a massive carbon tax on industry, including aluminium smelting in our country. And so, we've got to keep these jobs. I don't want to see them go. But as you've just hinted and suggested in your question, for the long term, we're not going to politically be able to support multi-billion dollar bailouts of some of the biggest companies in the world forever and a day. There just won't be the support for that over time. I have got messages from other businesses in the country saying, hey, look, can you give me, why can't you give us a subsidy of $125,000 per job? Because we're struggling and we can put our hand out too. And that's a fair and reasonable point, but it goes to the heart of why this government's economic and energy policies don't make any sense. Because in the long term, you can't do this. We cannot just keep giving blank checks to large companies. What we have to clearly do is focus on productivity again, and that means getting your energy costs down. We can do that if we use our energy resources. We can clearly do that. We've got a real-world example in this case where Rio Tinto never needed the subsidy when they used coal-fired power to smelt the aluminium. So why don't we go back to that?
0: You're going to speak to the Nationals party conference tomorrow and talk about international treaties. You want a full review of them. Why?
1: Well, this is something that we should have done many years ago. We don't actually know, believe it or not, Laura, how many treaties we're actually in force. There's over 4,000 that we've signed as a country over time. There was a Senate inquiry in the mid-1990s. Which recommended a full audit. It was a bipartisan inquiry, in fact, of Labor and Liberal and National senators. And out of that inquiry, we did get the Joint Standing Committee on Treaties, so we now sort of review treaties that come into force over time. But about half the treaties we signed happened before that point. We've never really done a proper audit. And for me, this issue has become very real when the government weaponised the external affairs powers and some of the environmental treaties we've signed up to take over, effectively take over farmland in North Queensland last year. They did a deal with the Greens in the Senate in their desperate attempt to get environmental reforms through, which mean now anything a farmer does within 50 metres of a watercourse in the Great Barrier Reef catchment area comes under federal law. Now, that means the whole farm, for many parts of that area, the whole farm is regulated by the federal government. That was never the intention of our country. We don't need our farmers having to pull their hair out dealing with two sets of bureaucrats, both state, well, local as well, really three sets, local, state and federal. It's absolutely absurd and insane. It's imposing huge red tape in our country. On top of that, in the last few years, we've had a bunch of international bureaucrats trying to lecture us about what cars we should drive, what energy should we use, what food we should eat, even what we should be allowed to say. And I think it's about time we fight back against the attempt to impose a tyrannical order from global do-gooders, and we restore Australian sovereignty. We restore the principle that what happens in this country is decided by the people who vote for a government, and a government that is accountable to those people at the end of the day.
0: You're having a fight on that front, but are you having a fight internally as well about keeping the number of holiday makers so the farms that you speak of have the workers that they need?
1: No, we're not, Laura. I know the media likes to be sensationalist,
0: but there's no
1: debate internally about that. Oh, totally it is. Totally it is. I mean, Andrew's the other day, you're talking about Andrew Bragg's speech, obviously.
0: Yeah.
1: Andrew the other day said, yes, we could reduce migration by looking at all these programs. Didn't commit to anything in particular. There was no suggestion that we would.
0: He said
1: and
0: moderate reduction.
1: What we are going to do is focus on those.
0: Perhaps.
1: No, he didn't. He actually didn't say we could get a moderate reduction. We could is the words he used, not we will, a moderate reduction through these schemes. The problem has not been migration. The problem has not been working holiday visa makers. That's not the schemes that have blown out massively under this government. What we do need to target, obviously, is a reasonable rate of migration back down to the levels we really have been sustainably doing. Now, we think we probably have to go a bit below the average for a while to catch up on Labor's mass migration, which has put so much stress on the country, pushing up interest rates, hurting housing markets. So we'll come up with a detailed plan before the next election when we know all the numbers, when we're closer to be actually able to implement anything we decide. But the clear principle from us is that we have to get migration now down to ease pressure on Australian families.
0: Well, that's the easy part. It's where is the hard part?
1: Yeah, so the one that's blown out the most is student visas. Yeah, just that alone, on average, we're taking in 100,000 more students since COVID than we did before. That amount, that 100,000, gets you back to basically average levels. As I said, we might want to go a bit below that. That scheme is blown out ridiculously because under this government, they've allowed our universities to be skewed towards creating visas, creating a pathway to Australian citizenship, not teaching students, not doing research. And I think our universities need to be rebalanced back to focusing on Australian students and Australian research.
0: Are you, as someone who used to work at the Productivity Commission, you know, what would you say to people who want to vote for One Nation because they are really hardcore on migration? They want to get the numbers down much further than you do. But what would you say about, you know, where the sweet spot is, how businesses might suffer if migration is too low, if they can't get the workers that they need, and how that flows on to wealth and living standards?
1: Look, what I'd say is we just need a balance. We need a proper balance, and we need common sense. It's something we haven't had these last few years under a Labor government has been obsessed with renewable energy, obsessed with the demands of the Greens on these treaties, and we'll focus our audit on those treaties that are doing the damage there. We don't need to overreact. I suppose the problem we've ended up with the migration system under Labor is there was an overreaction to the closed borders during COVID. Mm-hmm. Labor came to power and thought, well, we've got to let people back. We've got to open our borders again. And they openly talked about needing to catch up on the deficit that occurred during COVID. They've just clearly overshot the mark and are now struggling to return to it. They're so divided among themselves about what should happen to migration. We can't make the same mistake in the other direction. That's what I'd say, right? We can't, if we now go back to almost a COVID era, or almost closed border, we'll go back too far the other way. We just need to restore balance. And that's what we'll do with a sensible target that seeks to link migration numbers to the number of houses we build.
0: There might be about 80,000 overstayers on visas as well. That would be an area that you'd target?
1: We've already said that. We've said not only will we have a migration program focused on our values, we'll make sure we have a dedicated effort to kick those people out who shouldn't be here. Kick and some out. Of those that shouldn't be here, not just the overstays, but some people that shouldn't be here.

0: That deal, that change in arrangements, was first put in place as a result of a Productivity Commission recommendation. They had a report on the GST distribution which found that it was far too unfair for Western Australia. It was holding back the productivity of our country. So we came to an arrangement which made no state worse off. None of the eastern states were made worse off, and still to this day not made worse off by the changes we made. But we can't have a situation where a state that develops its resources, which improves its economic performance, ends up going down to only get 30 cents or less, some of it was down below that, in the dollar back. There'll just be no incentive for a state to actually develop and grow because they just lose all the extra revenue and growth in doing so. And that's why it's fundamentally important to have a system which does reward states getting ahead. Clearly, one of the big handbrakes on productivity in our country has been state governments that have got things so horribly wrong. Take Victoria. They've decided to ban gas. They've actually got a ban on fracking in their constitution. Sure. As ridiculous as that sounds, that's what
1: they've
0: done.
1: I agree with that, but doesn't New South Wales have an argument here?
0: They've had a closed shop down there, and I don't think other states should be bailing them out for poor decisions.
1: No,
0: we need to have a balanced system,
1: that.
0: And we put in a balanced system for Western Australia and the whole country.
1: But surely New South Wales has a bit of an argument on fairness.
0: Well, say that those eastern states were not made worse off from these arrangements. Now, it has come at a cost to the Commonwealth Government, what's happened there, the way we've the way we squared that circle was for the Commonwealth Government to pick up the tab there. But, as I say, I think this it was a very, very good arrangement put in place. That's kept Western Australia in our federation. They had a legitimate. There was a really, really. It was causing a very, very big break in our nation. This problem. It was pushing Western Australians away from our country. Keep in mind, there's a fairly strong secession movement over there. It always has been. They didn't vote to join us in the first place. And so, I want to protect all parts of Australia.
1: Okay.
0: And I'm not Western Australian, but I stood up for this way before it was cool or fashionable. I fundamentally believed it was unfair for them. And we need to support our Western Australian friends and cousins. I want to keep our nation together, and we've got to support everybody.
1: The trendy and avant-garde Matt Canavan joining us this morning. I appreciate your time in your flannel. Just give us a quick shout-out for that organisation again.
0: Yes, so it's Flanno for a Farmer Day.
1: Okay,
0: Farm Angels is the organisation. You go to Flanno, flannoforafarmer.com.au, make a donation, support our farmers.
1: As flannels go, that's a very nice flanno, Matt Canavan.
0: We'll have to get a merch shop.
1: Okay, see ya. We'll leave it there. Appreciate your time. Let's get on to KPMG's newly appointed chairman, who is one of nine current and former KPMG executives set to be grilled today by the Parliamentary Committee in Canberra. This is another big day for KPMG. Ed, good to see you.
2: It is a huge day.
1: What's happened so far?
2: So far, we've heard from a couple of other businesses that have worked directly with KPMG as their auditor. So obviously, it's profit reporting season at the moment. Every company that's listed on the market needs to put out an annual report. In that includes very detailed accounts. KPMG is one of the biggest accounting firms in Australia that does these audits. Obviously, you've also got PwC, EY and Deloitte. But early this morning, we've heard from someone from Westpac. We've also heard from Dexus, which is a very large property group listed on the stock market. They own lots of different office blocks around the country and large blocks of property. And KPMG received a new audit contract with Dexus over the past couple of years. It was arranged by the former chief executive of KPMG, Andrew Yates, who will be appearing a bit later today. He's meant to start at 10:30 a.m. But here's just a little grab from the current chairman of Dexus talking about the close relationship the former boss of KPMG had with the former CEO of Dexus at the time when they were negotiating this new contract for auditing. Just listen to this.
3: Our previous CEO did play golf with Andrew Yates, as described in that evidence. He had announced his resignation, his retirement, and was largely absent from the process, largely absent from the office, and completely absent from the process of tendering. And my guess is he probably did say, without knowing what even the bid price was, your price should be lower. It was a very natural reaction for him. At worst, it was inappropriate that they should be playing golf whilst this process was going on, notwithstanding the fact that he'd announced his retirement.
4: So that was a game of golf between the former CEO of KPMG and the former head of Dexus, who had admittedly announced his retirement at the time when the company were getting a new audit contract with KPMG. Yeah. But right now we're hearing from

0: the chairman of Macquarie, the former RBA governor, Glenn Stevens. He's been giving some evidence as well for the last 20 minutes or so. I believe he's now said that he's looking at reviewing their own auditing contract with KPMG. Remember, KPMG have massive contracts with some of the biggest companies across Australia doing auditing, and the audit division is the one that's been the most under fire, and we've had several executives from KPMG that led that division have already left. Yeah. They'll be appearing later today as well.
1: That's a $75 million contract.
0: These are huge amounts of money we're talking about.
1: We should remind our viewers as well, and correct me if I'm wrong here, Ed, but this isn't an optional requirement for some of these companies. It's statutory.
0: It is.
1: So they must do this type of auditing, and this is, you know, KPMG's bread and butter.
0: Yeah, and what we've heard with KPMG in particular is once they get a client, they can have them for 20 plus years straight. It just, the contract gets renewed each year, and they're long-term contracts, getting that money every year. Obviously, these annual reports are 200 plus pages long. It takes a long time to do the audit, but the way they've got these contracts has been dishonest in some ways. They've used confidential information from one client, such as Lendlease, another property business, and used that to try and get Dexus, which we just heard from the current chairman of Dexus then.
1: Yeah, right. OK, it is profit reporting season.
0: It is.
1: We've had some big ones this week, QBE today and also Baby Bunting.
0: Yes. Here's the stock market reaction this morning. It was basically, it's been at all-time record highs last week, and it's slowly been getting dragged down by some poor profit results this week. Here's QBE, though, one of the biggest insurers in Australia. They do a lot of global insurance. This is all in US dollars, by the way, here. You can see revenue was $12 billion, up 10%. The net profit was slightly higher. This is only for the half year for QBE. Gross written premiums, basically their insurance policies, was up 6%, and the dividend was lifted. Let's have a look at the share market reacts coming up after this. Here's Baby Bunting as well. Obviously a retailer based in Australia. They've got quite a few stores across the country. Revenue, profit, underlying profit up, but business costs up as well. They do not pay dividends, Baby Bunting, yet, because they're a little bit small for that. Let's see if we've got some other share charts here. Okay, Baby Bunting, the stock market clearly really likes their result. They're up 24%, but this company's been under pressure for the last couple of years with consumer spending pulling back after those three rate rises from the RBA. And we might have QBE as well. Okay, all the insurers have been under pressure this week when they've posted their results. We've had Suncorp and IAG. Suncorp did well, IAG fell yesterday, QBE is down almost 5% as we're speaking. So those are just some of the results we've had today. There's been some bigger ones earlier this week, and next week we're going to get the likes of BHP early next week, which is obviously the biggest company on the stock market.
1: Baby Bunting, who knew?
0: Yeah, almost $600 million in revenue. Obviously a lot of young parents out there buying prams and car seats and things like that, which are all very expensive.
1: They are. You know all too well.
0: Yes, Ed. I do.
1: I'm a bit out of that. I'm out of those trenches, but good luck.
0: Thank you.
1: Very expensive. We'll see you soon, Ed. Appreciate it. Well, students are already planning further protests against Pauline Hanson and One Nation following nationwide demonstrations on Thursday. Our state political reporter Georgie Dickerson is in Melbourne. Georgie, you were at the protest yesterday. Not all heroes wear capes, I might say. What's the response from the government on the behaviour they saw yesterday?
2: Well, police minister has said that he would expect all students to be behaving if they are going to be attending these types of protests. But of course, the government's preference is that students should stay in school rather than skipping school to protest. And of course, that is what we saw across the country yesterday. Thousands of students taking either leave from their university or skipping class from school altogether to protest against Pauline Hanson and One Nation. Here's what the police minister had to say this morning on those protests.
3: I want our youth to be educated, because if you're educated, that means you can fight for what you need. You're educated in the issues that you're interested in. You're not just hearing about things on Instagram and social media. As far as behaviour, I would expect that everyone behaves appropriately. I think Pauline Hanson and One Nation are incredibly divisive. I think that's their MO, and being incredibly divisive just stokes hatred in our community, and it does nothing more.
2: Specifically here in Melbourne, we have had an update from police this morning that say around 1,300 people attended the protests here in Melbourne that started at State Library yesterday afternoon. Now, they say while no arrests were made, a 39-year-old man was detained for breach of the peace and was given a move-on direction. But for the most part, while we were down there at the protests yesterday, the group was quite abrasive. While they weren't particularly violent to begin with, their messaging was quite loud, and the signs that they had side were quite abrasive towards Pauline Hanson and One Nation. Of course, it was during the march where the students were walking around Melbourne CBD during a live cross from myself that this incident happened, where we had our microphone taken. As you can see, there's so many students out here protesting today. Similar sentiment to where Kayser is in. So, of course, that was just one incident that happened, but for the most part, students did obey police's orders, and there was a large police presence around Melbourne CBD for around the 2.5 hours that those demonstrations did take place. Now, Laura, the students have already said that they are planning more protests across the country on September 17.
1: Georgie, thank you. Let's go overseas for a moment. Counting is underway in the Clacton by-election, where Reform UK leader Nigel Farage is hoping to retain his seat. He quit as an MP in protest over scrutiny relating to donations and financial support he received. 34 candidates are standing, but none of the major parties, as Mr Farage's main challenger appears to be Count Binface. John Craig has the details.
4: It was won by Mr Farage with a majority of 8,400 at the 2024 general election. He won it from the Conservatives. Giles Watling, a Conservative, had held it since 2017. And in 2019, he polled 31,000. So it's been a big turnaround. Now, in July, facing a scrutiny, facing an investigation by the Parliamentary Standards Commissioner, with the potential of the Standards Committee of MPs then recommending a suspension, recall petition and another by-election. Well, he said, let's make this a fight between the people and the establishment. That is what he's done throughout this campaign. And he looks pretty in, actually. As you've said, the main challenger appears to be Count Binface. Now, he is, Mr. Farage calls him an extreme left-wing comedian. Count Binface stood in Makerfield. I interviewed him for Sky News there. He stood against Rishi Sunak back at the last general election. He stood in four or five general elections. And, of course, he has been seen as the one person who might give Mr. Farage a fight here. I have to say, though, looking down at the piles, I think Mr. Farage is well ahead. Now, this happened once before when David Davis, the Conservative, back in 2008, did a similar thing. He quit in protest at what he saw were anti-terror laws infringing civil liberties. Now, on that occasion, turnout was only 34%. Here, we know that the turnout's going to be around about 43%. Quite respectable. Now, Reform sources are encouraged by that. They believe that suggests that Mr. Farage is on his way to a pretty healthy majority here and a pretty big win. That's what they're hoping for.
1: Well, he didn't have much of a fight to put up. He didn't have many opponents, no one from the major parties. But a short time ago, Nigel Farage spoke to GB News, claiming a fairly convincing victory.
5: You have won. Yeah, fairly convincingly. I've managed to beat the establishment candidate.
6: You haven't yet seen off the threat of an inquiry into this gift you had from a crypto billionaire. What's the point of all this?
5: Who cares? Who cares? The voters of Clacton don't care. Look, Labour, Lib Dem and Conservative canvassers have been out for Binface. You know, they're not going to win. The Uni Party aren't going to win. They will not call a second by-election here. They'd be stupid to do so.
1: And stay with us. Coming up after the break, the Eastern State Premiers are putting pressure on the Treasurer over the GST carve-up, but it seems the Prime Minister and Treasurer will hold firm here. That report due out later today.
7: News 24 will be back after this short break.

0: Welcome back. Anthony Albanese today makes history. He overtakes Paul Keating to become Australia's 11th longest-serving leader. It makes him his party's fourth longest PM behind Bob Hawke. But in just 7 months' time, he's set to surpass both Andrew Fisher and Ben Chifley as the second longest Labor leader at the Lodge. This report from Ruben Spargo.
1: Australia's 12th Prime Minister, Sir Robert Menzies.
2: I did but see her passing by, and yet I love her till I die.
1: He spent more than 18 years in the top job and remains Australia's longest serving PM.
3: We will press on with growth in no timid or faint-hearted way.
1: Fast forward six decades.
4: I'm honoured to be given the opportunity to serve as the 31st Prime Minister of Australia.
1: Anthony Albanese is climbing the longevity ladder, overtaking Labor hero Paul Keating's 4 years and 82 days in office to become Australia's 11th longest-serving Prime Minister. For Australia's oldest political party, the benchmark has been Keating and his predecessor, Bob Hawke.
5: Sitting next to me, we've got a bloke who was superbly equipped to follow me.
1: They delivered 13 consecutive years in government together, Labor's longest uninterrupted period in office.
6: You fraud! You disgraceful, disgusting fraud!
7: Paul and I spoke just a couple of days ago. Okay. We speak regularly. He's a source of advice. He's someone who is always worth listening to. It doesn't mean that there aren't differences there. We disagree on AUKUS and some issues.
8: Who do you see that reflects your style, your philosophical underpinning the most?
7: Probably Bob Hawke. Bob Hawke led a cabinet-level government.
1: To mark the milestone, the Prime Minister sat down with News 24, reflecting on the road so far.
7: Well, I feel very proud, but most importantly, I feel a great sense of privilege. I'm not here to just occupy the space, I'm here to make a difference.
1: And outlining his policies and priorities that remain.
7: The job of reform is never done. You need to make sure that you have that sense of duty and that responsibility.
1: Come November, he'll make history again, entering the top 10 list when Anthony Albanese advances on Labor luminary Ben Chifley's tenure. Chifley famously described Labor's guiding philosophy as a light on the hill, but the current Prime Minister might be questioning if that beacon is dimming.
4: Seriously?
1: Recent polling shows Labor's support slumping to its lowest level since the dying days of Julia Gillard's Prime Ministership, as One Nation's rise threatens to topple Australia's two-party system.
7: We live in a very uncertain world. It's turbulent.
8: Yeah.
7: And whilst we navigate these turbulent seas, we have to keep our eye on the horizons.
9: The longer Anthony Albanese stays in office, the more his government will inevitably be judged against the leaders who came before him.
1: Ruben Spargo, News 24, Canberra.
0: And that full interview later today, the Prime Minister Anthony Albanese speaking exclusively with our Chief News Anchor, Kieran Gilbert. That's midday Eastern Standard Time right here on News 24. Let's check in on your weather now. Here's our meteorologist, Marina Newman.
10: Rainfall diminishes across the south as we head into our week, but rainfall returning to the East Coast as well as the centre for our Friday. Taking a look at what to expect, a gorgeous day in Brisbane, 24 degrees. Bit of additional cloud coverage developing throughout the day, but the gorgeous weather continues further south for Sydney-siders. 20 degrees, sunny and dry, clear skies, get out and enjoy it. Unfortunately, that beautiful weather is fleeting. For Melbourne, high of 16 degrees and a few very light showers developing throughout the afternoon. Similar conditions across Adelaide. Anything that does develop will be very quick and light. Trace rainfall, high of 17 degrees, and drying out for the rest of the weekend. Meanwhile, across Perth, temperatures continue to climb. 22 degrees and a bit of cloud coverage, but certainly sunny in between that cloud coverage, making for a very nice afternoon and kicking off a beautiful weekend. As for the chance for rainfall, developing across the center of WA and beginning to move into the center as we head into the weekend. Temperatures 21 degrees in Alice Springs, 34 in Darwin, remaining warm. Coastal showers beginning for the east as we head into our Saturday.
0: Anthony Albanese is taking questions now. He is flooding the zone today. Let's take you live to the Prime Minister.
4: So I'm very conscious of that. But it's also appropriate that airports themselves, and that there be, needs to be immediate reporting of any incident and following of any investigation, any measures which have to be taken, need to be taken. My electorate, of course, is very close, basically borders Sydney Airport, and people who use aviation expect to do it safely. We have an extraordinarily safe record here in Australia. It's important to make that point when it comes to aviation. It's been the subject of some good lines in films in the past, you might recall. Showing my age there, perhaps. The minister has met, I know, with Sydney Airport and with the authorities, and will continue to make sure that we are very vigilant indeed when it comes to these issues.
11: Prime Minister Nikki Osborne said that she does shag, marry, kill with every guest. Did you and your office know that the question was coming?
4: No.
11: Prime Minister, you've often spoken about the need to treat women with respect. Do you think it was respectful, appropriate, decent to go onto a public podcast and discuss when your wife chooses to have sex?
4: I've responded to those comments. I've responded on the podcast. The important thing going forward, I do a range of interviews. I'm very broad. I'm accessible to all sections of the media.
11: So just to be clear, those questions
12: Prime Minister, can the voters rely on you to tell them the truth?
4: Absolutely.
11: So just to be clear, those questions weren't preloaded. You didn't know it, didn't have any advance warning?
4: No.
11: You also said this morning that you haven't been criticised for your remarks, but that was part of the criticism within that interview. You said, quote, a couple of melons, and they were beautiful. You didn't say anything when Osborne suggested that they were smuggled. You didn't say anything when she took into innuendo. How can you suggest that's not leaning into her remarks?
4: You're referring to her remarks, not mine. If you want to refer to my remarks and any issues that you have, please identify what they are.
13: You mentioned this morning you had a conversation with President Trump on some personal matters. What were those personal matters?
4: They were personal. And I engage. I engage with leaders in an appropriate way. I've developed positive relations with leaders right around the world in our region. When I became Prime Minister, we had major issues with France, with the region, in ASEAN, in the Pacific. Since I've been Prime Minister, we have repaired those relations. That is, whether it be the positive relationship that I have with President Trump and with our traditional allies, whether it be the fact that we've formed two new alliances in the last year with Papua New Guinea and Fiji, the same number, we've doubled the number of alliances that we had when in our first 125 years since Federation. We've gone from two in the first 125 years to four today. And one of the things that we have done as well is develop particularly good relations in our region. That includes with Japan. And I refer you to the Japanese ambassador's comments who spoke about what a really positive and warm and convivial dinner we had at the lodge between myself and the Prime Minister. We'll go here and then here, because I've already done one full-scale press conference in Canberra this morning, so...
11: How disappointed are you to hear the Bishop of Groom has been found guilty of sex crimes in WA?
4: Well, I'm not aware of that, to be fair. Obviously, anyone being found guilty of crimes is disappointing, but I'm relying upon your word there.
11: Should he be defrocked? I'm sorry, at least 7 years last night.
4: We had Parliament, we had preparation for a talk with President Trump, and so I'm not aware of the details, but of course it is sexual crimes are just a tragedy, every single one of them. I spoke yesterday in the Parliament about these issues, and we did a round table about violence towards women and children on Wednesday as part of the second action plan that we're developing over 10 years. One of the things I'm really proud of is that under the Gillard government, she had the courage to set up the Royal Commission into institutional child sexual abuse. That has made an enormous difference to people's lives, and people should be, if a crime is committed, any crime, they should be held to account.
12: Prime Minister, I'm going to make a heroic assumption here and assume that our owner here was possibly born overseas, and you have met a whole bunch of workers here who represent multicultural Australia. This is a successful business. When you go around and see Australians, what message do you draw? What inspiration do you draw? What reflection should we all have about the nature of modern Australia and the people who make it up?
4: Modern Australia is multicultural. Modern Australia is somewhere where, with the exception of Indigenous Australians, we're all either migrants or descendants of migrants. And they are people who've come to this country sometimes out of necessity, fleeing war or violence, but often are seeking opportunity, not just for themselves, but importantly for the generations to come. So there isn't a debate about multiculturalism that says whether it should exist in the future. It's who we are. It's who we are. And what I see is people who've come to Australia who are setting up small businesses, who are creating employment, who are proud of who they are and their origin, but who are also proud Australians and are making a contribution here in Australia. And that, to me, is what modern Australia is. Modern Australia is people like our friend here who's making such an extraordinary effort in this business, the other small business owners who we met here as well in a community like this. It's a country with a Prime Minister called Albanese and a leader in the Senate called Wong. It's one of the things I'm really proud about as well, is that when I look at the people who sit behind me in the House of Representatives, I see a political party and a government that reflects modern Australia, that has people. I spoke at National Conference about the A's that are there alone as you go through with surnames like Amber Hapaha and Abdo and others who are there in our parliament, as well as a Smith and a Miles. That is who we are. And one of the things about modern Australia as well is that we can be a microcosm for the world. We have people in this community of different faiths, of different backgrounds, who are united by their love of Australia, who overwhelmingly live in harmony. And when there's so much turmoil in the world, I want the world to look at Australia and our success and to continue to bring people together rather than seek to divide. That's what I do as Prime Minister. That's what I want everyone in my government certainly does, and that's what I want all sections of our society. We're enriched by our diversity in this country. Thanks very much.
0: Okay, that is Anthony Albanese. For now, we're going to go to Canberra now and check in with Cam Redden in just a moment. I would say Anthony Albanese is flooding the zone today. Perhaps he's doing that after speaking to Donald Trump overnight. We'll get to that in a moment. I want to flag something with you, though. We are standing by to hear from Jacinta Allen. She is the former Premier. Cam, good to see you. Join me in this conversation. Please. Jacinta Allen is about to stand up. She is in Bendigo. Great to see you, Cam. So sorry if we have to interrupt you, Cam, because we will go there live. Look, we don't know what this media conference is about. She is in Bendigo. There's quite a crowd in the room there. I mean, there is speculation about her future in politics. Of course, there's an election coming up and there's every chance that she could decide to stay on as a backbencher, or she could decide that this is her time to bow out of politics. So just letting you know, Cam, and our viewers, that that is what is happening. But let's talk about the US President Donald Trump. He has told Australia he would consider granting an exemption for these sweeping trade tariffs, but if you don't ask, you don't get. What are the chances we get it?
14: Low, you would say, Laura. We've asked in the past and haven't got. But look, you've got to ask to at least roll the dice on it. So the Prime Minister, lengthy phone call last night with Donald Trump, their seventh overall. The main takeaway from this, aside from it being a little bit more time on the phone with the most powerful man in the world, was that he will at least consider giving Australia an exemption. Or the Prime Minister also pitched to him, we learned today, a plan B, which is if you don't carve us out entirely from these new tariffs of 12.5% applied to 60 different countries, he says, can you at least guarantee that we won't get any more? So trying to set, if you like, a lower bar for the president to clear, to try and just give us a bit of a break on additional tariffs that might come down the road. Anthony Albanese, though, saying that over the length of this phone call, the broad takeaway is it was positive and it was substantial in the content they discussed.
15: Was there any discussion of tariffs at all, and did you ask the president for an exemption?
16: I did raise this issue. I always put forward Australia's national interest during these discussions, and the ask that I made of the president.
0: Okay, that is Anthony Albanese. Let's take you live to Jacinta Allen now. Let's see what she has to say.
17: All good back there? Excellent. Very good. And at the outset, can I thank the team from the ANMF and the nurses at the Bendigo Hospital for joining me here this morning. I'm really proud to say that today in Bendigo, a young person can grow up with access to first-rate education choices. Families can access world-class healthcare. There are a diverse range of job opportunities. And then there's cultural and sporting experiences that come here to you and your family in your hometown. Now, this all seems commonplace today, part of who we are in Bendigo. It may even be taken for granted. So it should be. The people of Bendigo deserve nothing less. But 27 years ago, these opportunities were anything but the status quo. We had to fight for them, and fight I did. 27 years ago, at the age of 25, as the newly elected member for Bendigo East, I wasn't the status quo either. I was the first woman to represent Bendigo in any Australian Parliament. I was the youngest woman to be elected to the Victorian Parliament, and I was proudly the first Labor member for the seat of Bendigo East. And I stated in my inaugural speech to the Victorian Parliament, I intend to make a difference. Today, as I announce that I will not be contesting the 2026 election, I can proudly say I did just that. And there is no more powerful demonstration of this than the beautiful new Bendigo Hospital. I was born nearly 53 years ago in the Bendigo Base Hospital. It was a good country hospital, but if you got sick, really sick, you had to go to Melbourne to get care and treatment. When I was elected in 1999, you could not receive radiotherapy services here in Bendigo, and there were only two dialysis machines. Thanks to Labor governments, Bendigo is now home to the world-class tertiary hospital we have here in our city. And it all started with building a modern, fit-for-purpose hospital. Labor was the only party advocating for a new hospital for Bendigo, and it was a great day for me personally and I know for you too, Bob, when the Brumby Labor government committed a new hospital for Bendigo in the 2009 budget. A bigger modern hospital means our community has access to world-class healthcare closer to home. Local residents, for example, no longer have to travel to receive cancer care. With a helipad, trauma patients are treated here. And with 24/7...
0: There you have it, Jacinta Allen. She will not be contesting the next election for Bendigo. She's rattling off her perceived list of achievements for her local community, and she will not be sitting on the backbench after the election, whatever the result for her. So she will not be contesting. Labor will have to find another candidate. They will pre-select, I guess, in the next little while. Makes it a little bit easier for the Nationals candidate, I think, going to run for his money there in Bendigo. I want to bring in Cam Reddin now. He's standing by for that. Not a huge surprise, is it, Cam?
14: No, it does also save the Labor Party, we suspect, Laura, from a by-election this close to
0: That's
14: the election.
0: Right.
14: I mean, whether there's even time to have one, I'm not sure. But she's out the door at the election. Look, there is a broad expectation Labor's not going to win this election, Laura. I think that's fair to say. And it's become a bit of tradition now, really. It's pretty rare for former leaders to stay in the parliament for much longer than that. Of course, Daniel Andrews, when he resigned, went as an MP on the same day. So he did it in one fell swoop. Maybe Jacinta Allen just wanted to be there a bit longer to cause a bit of chaos in the party room meeting for the handover, of course. Sonia Kilkenny, that last minute challenge to Ben Carroll, but ultimately she will go. And look, it's a tough task ahead for Labor in Victoria, you've got to say.
0: Yeah, it certainly is. Cam, we'll check in with you soon. Plenty happening this hour, including overseas. Reform UK's party leader Nigel Farage will look set to win a highly unusual by-election. The race has broken several records, including for having the longest ballot paper in British history. Live to our correspondent, Sash Butler. So what's the message coming from Farage? Have we heard from Count Binface?
18: We have heard from both. And in fact, Farage and his camp, the Reform UK camp, have already tried to kind of claim victory, essentially saying that this was a fairly convincing run for that Brexit, prominent Brexit campaigner, Nigel Farage. But of course, this will be a victory in highly unusual circumstances, with Nigel Farage having resigned his own seat to run in this by-election after he was come under scrutiny, really, because of a donation back in 2024 from a crypto billionaire of £5 million that Nigel Farage failed to disclose when he joined Parliament later that year. Now, Nigel Farage has said that that was a personal gift. It was not a political donation. And he quit his seat to run again, essentially putting the issue and putting the confidence to the voters of Clacton.
19: No, I've decided that the people of Clacton should be the judges of my actions. This will be a people versus the establishment by-election.
18: Now, the only problem with that narrative from Nigel Farage is that all the other major parties essentially said that it was a political stunt and decided not to run candidates. What he got instead is a total of 34 candidates, most of them independents and candidates from smaller parties, including one Count Binface, a novelty candidate created by the comedian John Harvey, who describes himself as the leader of the recyclons from the planet Sigma 9. Now, Nigel Farage is overwhelmingly supported in his Clacton constituency. As I said, he's already declared victory speaking to GB News.
19: You have won.
20: Yeah, very convincingly. I've managed to beat the establishment candidate.
21: You haven't yet seen off the threat of an inquiry into this gift you had from a crypto billionaire. What's the point of all this?
20: Who cares? Who cares? The voters of Clacton don't care. Look, Labour, Lib Dem and Conservative canvassers have been out for Binface. You know, they're not going to win. The Uni Party aren't going to win. They will not call a second by-election here. They'd be stupid to do so.
18: Now, in response to that characterisation of himself as the establishment candidate, Count Binface had this to say to Sky News.
22: Well, that's interesting, isn't it? Because one of the candidates was a sitting MP, formerly an MEP, architect of Brexit, one of the most significant British politicians of the last 20 years, and reputedly a member of the East India Gentlemen's Club, which to this day does not admit women. Now, if that's not the establishment, I'd like to know what is.
18: Now, we're expecting a result in the next few hours or so. If Nigel Farage is delivered back to Parliament, he would not avoid a standards committee that's ongoing into that donation. If that inquiry finds he did break the rules, then it's possible a second by-election could be triggered in the next few months.
0: Yeah, so he hasn't avoided what he wished to in the first place. Stash, certainly one to watch. Thank you for that. Meantime, Kyle Sandilands, his first week back on the airwaves since his split from ARN, has ended prematurely after tech issues forced producers to cancel today's subscription-based show. The veteran shock jock's new show launched this week. Listeners reported a series of audio problems marring the first week of the Kyle Sandilands live show. The show's production team released a video explaining its decision not to publish Friday's show.
2: So sorry that the tech has failed off us today, because the show that we had planned would have been
3: She's
2: incredible.
3: Got all these guests on their way. One's already here, right?
2: But we don't want to also, like, you not to hear it. And we've tried a few times, and I think we're just going to upset you more if we keep coming back and then disappearing again. So we've decided today to not take the show to air.
3: And use the weekend to properly get everything sorted.
0: Yep. There you go, a fulsome explanation as to what is going on there. Coming up after the break, we are counting down to this Productivity Commission report, of all things, about the GST carve-up. It's a preliminary report. The eastern states really want to rely on this. WA, it's sitting pretty. We'll get a preview next.
5: News 24 will be back after this short break.

0: The New South Wales Premier Chris Minns has escalated the GST fight by comparing Western Australia's behaviour with wealthy Gulf states. Minns is one of several state leaders who want the Morrison-era deal reworked, with a Productivity Commission report released this afternoon expected to argue against WA's favourable funding. Let's go live now to Kira Hain in Perth. Kira, what do we know about this report so far?
1: Well, Laura, the Productivity Commission has been investigating how the nation's GST revenue is distributed between the states and territories. But this has been a highly contentious issue, and this report has been anticipated for quite a while. That's because every single state and territory, bar one, wants to see the current system either scrapped or significantly changed. That's all except Western Australia. The Cook Labor government even travelling to Canberra earlier this year to campaign and really speak to anyone who will listen about why it's so important that the current system stays the same. Now, this dates back to 2018 when Scott Morrison was the Treasurer. Something called a no worse off guarantee was enacted. This essentially meant that Western Australia would get a topped up 75 cents for every dollar of GST that it raised. But it also meant that other states and territories had to be given top up payments as well to ensure that no one was financially disadvantaged. Now, originally, this was expected to cost the taxpayer about $2.6 billion, but the latest figures suggest this is now costing around $60 billion. That's why those, such as New South Wales Premier Chris Minns, say that the current system unfairly favours Western Australia.
2: New South Wales needs a better and fairer share of the GST. As it stands today, we get 83 cents in the dollar. Every dollar that we send to Canberra, we get 83 cents back. We're now in a situation where Western Australia is so wealthy and so rich that they're competing and bidding on New South Wales rugby league games and putting tens of millions of dollars on the table. That's how rich they are. I mean, you're seeing similar behaviour from Gulf states like Saudi Arabia and the UAE and Dubai. And almost for the same reason, because they're digging up natural resources and they've got billions of dollars to spend.
1: Laura, the Prime Minister has consistently assured Western Australia and the Western Australian government that no changes will be made and WA will not be worse off, and they will maintain their 75 cent floor. But there has been scepticism over whether he will keep that promise. But this morning, he reiterated that message.
3: I assure Western Australians of this. You will get your fair share because your work and what you contribute to the national economy really counts.
1: Laura, this interim report will drop around 2 p.m. Eastern time, and I'll bring you reaction from WA's Treasurer around 2:30 p.m. live. Laura?
0: Kira, thank you. We're waiting with bated breath for that one. Joining me now is independent economist Saul Eslake. Saul, you have called this the worst public policy decision of the 21st century. And basically, taxpayers right across Australia are paying for this top-up because no one wants to upset anyone. What would be a fair deal here for all states?
4: A fair deal would be to revert to the pre-2018 system, which sought to and achieved a reasonable level of equalisation among the states. That is, the money from the GST was distributed to states and territories so as to enable each of them to provide a similar standard of public services, schools, hospital, policing, environmental protection and the like, whilst levying on their citizens a similar burden of state taxes and charges. That's the way grants to the states and territories had been distributed since 1981. And for most of the 20th century, Western Australia used to get more than it would have gained under an equal per capita distribution. But then in the early 2000s, Western Australia derived extraordinary benefits, not so much from its own efforts or far-sighted policies, but from China's extraordinary thirst for the resources which nature happened to have endowed Western Australia. So Western Australia became richer than the rest of the country by a bigger margin than New South Wales or Victoria had ever been in the 20th century. And so quite properly, their share of GST revenue declined to hitherto unprecedented levels because their own revenue sources rose to hitherto unprecedented levels. Western Australia complained for years that this was somehow unfair, and they were ultimately able to persuade the Turnbull and Morrison governments to give them what they wanted, because after the 2016 election, up until the 2025 election, Western Australia in effect held the balance of power in the federal parliament. And to, I would say, their eternal shame, politicians on both sides of the divide in the federal parliament in 2018 put their narrow partisan interest in retaining or regaining House of Rep seats from WA ahead of the national interest in ensuring that no matter where Australians lived, they had access to a similar standard of public services whilst paying similar levels of taxes and charges. And I think the Productivity Commission should, and I hope they will, recommend that we go back to that ideal rather than continuing this outrageous system, which transfers $7 billion a year to the richest state in the country so that it can run budget surpluses while everyone else is running deficits, and so that its citizens can have better public services whilst paying lower state taxes than other Australians.
0: So why does this sit with the Productivity Commission? Does this carve up at the moment make us unproductive?
4: I don't think it does. The Productivity Commission has been asked to advise whether the changes made to the GST system at WA's behest in 2018 have resulted in states being more willing to undertake productivity-enhancing reforms. That's the argument that the previous Productivity Commission inquiry in 2018, which preceded these changes, accepted without being able to produce any evidence that the previous system had hampered efforts at reform. I hope the Productivity Commission will find that there's no evidence that the changes to the system made at Western Australia's behest have resulted in any improvement in productivity. And that's an important consideration.
0: When's the last time the government actually listened to the Productivity Commission, Saul?
4: Oh, well, for example, the Abbott government listened eventually to the Productivity Commission's recommendations to stop subsidising the motor vehicle industry. And I think that was a very wise decision. The Productivity Commission has provided good advice to governments over a long period of time on a whole range of issues, including the NDIS and the harm done by gambling. And they provide regular advice on the costs to taxpayers of government assistance to all sorts of industries. The Productivity Commission is independent. Its decisions, its advice is usually based on facts, and sometimes governments find that inconvenient. Sometimes it provides a rationale for making sensible policy decisions, and that's what I hope this will do. I hope that Mr. Albanese isn't prejudging the Productivity Commission's findings by committing to continue to shovel money that Western Australia doesn't need at the expense of federal taxpayers, as it has been doing since it came to office.
0: We will see, but the signs aren't good early, I would say. Saul Eslake, always a pleasure. Thank you.
4: Thank you for having me, Laura.
0: The Prime Minister says the ABC comedic skit referencing violence to mining magnate Gina Rinehart was inappropriate. It took the ABC over 2 weeks to apologise for the skit despite large calls for them to take it down from the website. The broadcaster's ombudsman deemed the segment to be within its guidelines. Mr Albanese told News 24 in an interview with our chief anchor, Kieran Gilbert, that was clearly the skit was offensive.
3: But the ABC are independent, of course, of government. I haven't seen the segment, but quite clearly it was inappropriate. It's always inappropriate to use the sort of language that I have seen referenced in it. The ABC have apologised, and that's entirely appropriate.
0: Pauline Hanson has failed to name the leaders of Australia's key international partners as she faces criticism of being unsuitable for government. In a clip from Chris Kenny's upcoming News 24 documentary, The Fight for the Right, the One Nation leader was unable to name the leaders of both Indonesia and Japan. But she maintains her party can be trusted on foreign policy and that diplomacy with Southeast Asia would not be a problem.
5: If you were Prime Minister, you'd have to get involved in a lot of foreign policy. All Prime Ministers do. You'd have to engage with our region. How would you go engaging with Southeast Asia in particular?
6: Oh, no problem.
5: Do you know who the President is?
6: No, I don't know his name. I can't remember his name.
5: You can't remember the name of the President,
6: President
5: of Indonesia?
6: Indonesia. No, I can't.
5: What about the Prime Minister of Japan?
6: She's... I can't say.
5: You can't remember her name either?
6: Yeah.
0: And you can watch Chris Kenny's documentary, The Fight for the Right, on August 25th at 7pm, and that is right here on News 24. Let's get the lay of the land now. Well, joining me is the Australian Financial Review's political editor, Phil Currie. Phil, great to see you. Your column today, most interesting, given Anthony Albanese has really flooded the zone today after speaking to Donald Trump. He's done an interview, he's done two press conferences, and he's really not giving that kind of...

0: with, and he's not dealing with that perception. And as we know, perception is everything in politics. And he's become quite stubborn about it, if you like. It's dangerous because, you know, I think the more it gets talked about, the more people are looking at it. And what I'm picking up just in the last couple of days is really starting to anger women. You know, of all demographics, old, young, rich, poor, liberal, labour, you know, and in between. And they don't seem to be dealing with that side of it. All you got to do is say, look, it was a dumb thing to do. I had a brain snap. I apologise to, you know, to my wife, to the Japanese Prime Minister, to Kylie Minogue, and women in general. You know, it was beneath the office. You know, something like that, and it would have just cleared it up. But it just, look, it just sort of continues just to hang around, doesn't it?
1: He's got a bit of a stubbornness to him, a bit of a history when it comes to wanting to apologise or wanting to kind of crash through on these things. I did note it interesting that the podcast host went on Mark Bruce's podcast yesterday, and she said something really interesting. She said, "I just DM'd him," and he replied back, "Sounds good." So it goes to, I think, judgment as well. He's made a judgment call to go on to this podcast, not necessarily his staff making the decision.
0: Yeah, look, that's the sort of best sort of indication we've had so far how this came about, because every time you ask someone in the PMO what were you thinking, they go, "Don't ask." We don't want to know. So yeah, it's always felt like it might have been the PM's idea. Karen Middleton, colleague here in the press gallery, wrote a very good piece about a month ago suggesting it may have been a favour to his radio mate Whipper, you know, who's done a lot of work on the social media ban and is a friend of Osborne's and so forth. But, you know, I guess we've got to be a little bit tolerant, you know, with the way the media has fragmented now, you know, and Labor has made a real thing about reaching out to all these various forms, these podcasters and influencers, as well as, you know, the old farts like you and me, Laura. You know, you got to hit all audiences. I saw you just chalked up 20 years. Well done.
1: Thank you.
0: I remember when you were this big. But congratulations.
1: I'm still that big. Yeah, so you've got to hit much.
0: Figuratively speaking. But I've completely forgot what I was going to say, but in terms of hitting all these different platforms and these, you know, because the message is fragmented and, you know, some of these things are a little bit wild and woolly and you know, they go on FM radio all the time and they do those spot quizzes which are always laden with risk. And I just think in this case he's made a mistake, you know. I mean, Nikki Osborne's got her shtick. I find it about as funny as a crack in a glass eye, but, you know, other people, she's got a fair amount of followers and good luck to her. But I think, look, I would have pulled the pin like right at the start of that thing when she, you know, made that sort of reference to two fingers. I would have said, nah, this is not going to end well. So I think, you know, sorry, I'm not doing it. But he sort of got the, you know, just sort of went along with it.
1: Yeah, it involved whiskey and Scrabble, and here we are almost 2 months later talking about it. I don't think he'll be doing a podcast anytime soon, but he has had that phone call with Donald Trump this morning. He pointed out that it was lengthy and productive. This is a good sign, isn't it, for our relationship?
0: Oh, always. It's always better to be talking than not talking, and I think he's handled the Trump relationship really well. I know there's been a lot of criticism, but he never panicked, you know, when everyone was, you got to meet Trump, and, you know, he didn't react to every sort of silly or controversial thing Trump did, because he knew, he just sort of took his time, and it's come about they now have a sort of positive relationship. I mean, dealing with Trump is you ask anyone, Scott Morrison, Turnbull, it's the hardest thing you'll do as a Prime Minister in terms of bilateral relationships. You know, and so I think he's got it to a good level now, a convivial level, a cordial level, where they speak. This, I think, was this phone call was a product of an arrangement to speak regularly. It'll probably tee up a meeting maybe in New York next month when we go to the United Nations, but definitely in Florida in December. So you've just got to keep talking to these blokes or these people, you know, stay in the area, keep pushing the buttons. You know, even if he's not going to relent on tariffs, you've got to keep, you know, mentioning those sorts of things. The last thing you want to do is be sort of, you know, ghosted by them. Then you've got no show. And, you know, from all accounts, it was a pretty around-the-world conversation and, you know, we should be happy it's happening.
1: Yeah, they definitely talked about melons, but we'll never get confirmation on that. Maybe from the Trump side of things, who knows?
0: That wouldn't have come up. Trump would have been, you think that's an insult.
1: Yeah, exactly.
0: Some of the stuff.
1: I just wanted to end by talking to you. We saw that Pauline Hanson clip talking to my colleague Chris Kenny. It's a documentary next week. This is The Fight for the Right, and that's where

0: the political fight is at the moment. I wanted your observations of Pauline Hanson. As you say, we are old farts. We've been around quite a while. There is such a sophistication with her back office and her as leader than there has been at any time in the past. Is that your observation as well?
1: Oh, yeah. Yeah, and that's been the case for a couple of years now. They've really professionalised the whole outfit. You know, James Ashby was the sort of the person behind all that. He's now their national campaign manager. He was her chief of staff until just recently. But, no, definitely. And, you know, this is a very different beast to what we were seeing, you know, 20, 30 years ago when Senator Hanson first came on the scene. I mean, she's still the same. She's still exactly the same person, and that's their strength, if you like, her ordinariness and her sort of forthrightness and stuff, you know. Say what I think. That's what appeals to the people who are attracted to One Nation. But she's making fewer mistakes. If I go back to that press club address, I mean, we sort of focused on her comments on paid parental leave and things like that. But if you look at, she was pressed on a million different sort of topics, Laura. And in the olden days, she would have said, oh, I'll do this, you can come up with some silly policy, like we're going to print more money or something. Mm. Time and again, she said, I'm not going to give you an answer here today. And that's sort of the influence of Barnaby Joyce, teaching us that sometimes the best answer is no answer. You know, the whole thing, they're making far greater efforts with their candidate selection, you know, so they have fewer Rod Cullertons and sort of these outliers with criminal records or crazy past. So you're not going to get rid of that all overnight. But, yeah, and I think the major parties realise they're up against a more formidable outfit. It's the same strategy in terms of trying to beat her. You're beating them on policy substance and capacity to deliver, but I think it'll be a tougher nut to crack this time.
0: Jacinta Allen, are you surprised that she's stepping down?
1: No, I'd be surprised. Be surprised if she hung around, wouldn't you?
0: Yeah.
1: I mean, she's popular as boils. She'd lose the seat if she ran. I think no one's gonna question that decision.
0: As popular as boils. Phil Currie, great to see you this Friday. Sure. We'll see you soon. So Jacinta Allen, just on that, has announced she will not be running in the upcoming state election. We had that confirmation about 40 minutes ago. State political reporter Georgie Dickerson is here with more. It's almost three decades she has been in that seat now, no longer.
2: Yeah, elected back in 1999. Laura, she was the youngest woman to be elected to Victoria Parliament and has represented the seat of Bendigo since that time. But of course, it all came to a crashing end as Premier just 2 weeks ago when Labor ousted the former Premier, Jacinta Allen, as their leader ahead of November's state election. She was obviously planning to contest the seat of Bendigo again, but her time fell short when she was ousted as the leader. But in that press conference a short time ago, she was back in her hometown of Bendigo. She, of course, says this is where it all began for her. This is where she was born and raised, and this is where she has represented her community for almost three decades. She did say in her finishing press conference just over 2 weeks ago when speaking to media that it was likely that she would be making an announcement in her hometown. So, of course, that is what we have seen today from the former Premier, Jacinta Allen. But she reflected on her time in politics over this long almost three decades, and this is what she had to say about her time in Parliament.
3: I've shown young boys and girls that you can live in Bendigo and run the state, that their Premier is a person just like them or their mum, and that being a Member of Parliament or Premier is not out of reach because you don't live in Melbourne or you don't go to a particular school. Today it is real because representation changes what gets seen, what gets heard and what gets done.
2: Of course, Jacinta Allen was promoted to Deputy Premier under Daniel Andrews back in 2022. After he resigned as Premier, she was then promoted to the role of Premier in 2023, where she had served alongside the now Premier, Ben Carroll. But she also reflected on some of the times and some of the things that had been happening in her time of Parliament since she was first elected, notably speaking about the Bendigo Hospital. She, of course, had some other areas that she was invested in recent times, including the work from home legislation that has been quite contentious. And of course, another contentious issue for Jacinta Allen was the Big Build corruption scandal. So all of those factors playing into her ultimate removal from the top spot almost 2 weeks ago. But here's what she had to say on the hospital as one of her greatest achievements.
3: When I was elected in 1999, you could not receive radiotherapy services here in Bendigo, and there were only two dialysis machines. Thanks to Labor governments, Bendigo is now home to the world-class tertiary hospital we have here in our city. And it all started with building a modern, fit-for-purpose hospital. Labor was the only party advocating for a new hospital.
2: Now, of course, this now creates another problem for Labor. They need to find another candidate for the seat of Bendigo East without having this long-serving member in Jacinta Allen. Of course, we have seen already previously the Nationals announce Andrew Lethlean. He is the Nationals candidate. He is a popular publican in the area and was looking likely to take the role from Jacinta Allen come November 28. Of note as well, the Greens will again be running Michael Tolhurst. He had a primary vote of 8.7% in the 2022 election, and it should be noted Labor had won on a margin of just over 10% in the 2022 election, so it would normally have been considered a safe Labor seat, but given the recent polling of Jacinta Allen, it was certainly going to be a hard feat for her to claim that seat again in November's state election. So of course, Laura, just repeating that breaking news that the former Premier Jacinta Allen will not be recontesting her seat of Bendigo in the upcoming state election.
0: Yeah, ending almost three-decade career in Parliament, four of which she spent in opposition. So quite a good stint there. Georgie, thank you. Appreciate it. As we go to the break, we've just had some sad news into the newsroom. Legendary TV host and producer, Johnny Young, best known as host of Johnny Young Talent Time. He's died. He was 79 years old, and his family said he's died after a short battle with pancreatic cancer. I have more on that a little later in the program, and we are standing by to take you to Air Services Australia about a third near-miss incident at Sydney Airport. That's next.
4: News 24 will be back after this short break.

0: News 24. We'll be back after this short break.
1: Welcome back. We learned of a third near miss at Sydney Airport overnight. Air Services Australia is speaking live now. Let's see what they have to say.
2: A qualified, experienced controller advised clearance, but immediately cancelled that clearance. The controllers were under what's called an endorsement process. So they weren't trainees. They were very experienced in a regular endorsement process. So there was a qualified controller who was also supervising. The aircraft remained at the beginning of the threshold for the runway. And the commentary that's been around on mandatory reporting in this instance, I just wanted to flag we do take our reporting requirements very seriously. We work closely with our regulators and very openly. In this particular case, however, we don't think the threshold for reporting was actually met. And I can answer some questions about that. But we will work closely with the ATSB because there are some data points that still need to be resolved and clarified. And we look forward to any learnings that emerge from that particular incident. But happy to open for questions.
3: Can I just start with, you mentioned that the threshold for reporting wasn't met. Why?
2: Two reasons. Firstly, the controllers immediately rescinded the clearance. They recognised that there was a Qantas aircraft 1.3 kilometres away approaching the runway. Secondly, the aircraft remained stationary. And thirdly, the distance of 1.3 kilometres is quite substantial. So based on that criteria, it didn't meet the mandatory reporting requirements from our perspective. However, we're quite open to reviewing the data that surrounds it. If there's improvements to be made, we will make them. But that was the review decision at the time.
4: Roland, there's now been three incidents like this in a month. How many more is it going to take me to take responsibility and stand down?
2: We fully appreciate the seriousness of incidents, but there are well-honed paths in aviation when incidents do arise. Aviation is a safety-first industry. I've been in aviation for many years and I've had accountability for running airlines, so we do take it seriously. We'll work through the process with the ATSB, and if there are any learnings from it, we will certainly apply those.
3: Has indicated there was training happening in the tower when this incident occurred. Was this the same with the incident between the Jetstar and Qatar planes?
2: The incidences are all very different. There's different individuals involved and different stakeholders. So we'll wait the ATSB review on all of those. But the reference to training is actually incorrect. There's a regular safety process we have with controllers where they do an endorsement on a regular basis. So we had two experienced controllers who were actually in the tower that day. There wasn't training per se.
3: Is it standard practice to have training exercises happening while there are flights with passengers on board?
2: It is. It's an industry-wide practice. In fact, if you're in an airline, pilots fly and they have check captains behind them to assess their credentials, and that happens on a very regular basis. So it is a normal process.
4: Do you think the public has lost confidence in your ability to lead air service?
2: The public expect me to do two things. One is deliver a reliable service, and we've apologised for the delays that we've recently been responsible for. And safety is absolutely number one. As I mentioned, I certainly take full accountability for safety in this organisation. We have a number of structures, safety management systems, a subcommittee of our board specifically focused on safety. And I can assure the public that we absolutely look at all of these incidents for any learnings and continue to improve.
3: Sydney airports and airports across Australia have enviable reputations across the world. Do you think these incidents are chipping that reputation?
2: I think safety incidences are front and centre for the public. I think everyone in Australia flies is the reality, and they want to know they're safe. We've got a high priority on safety. These incidents will be publicly reviewed, and those reports will come out in due time. And I'll comment specifically on those reports and what we're doing about them when they actually get tabled by the investigator. At the moment, I can't really comment specifically because those investigations are ongoing and they do need to be independent.
3: You previously said rostering issues will begin to ease once a new rostering system comes into place. Does this mean we can expect more delays or more near misses in the future?
2: Yes, as I've mentioned, the core issue, whilst we've had a lot of improvements, the core issue in Sydney is we're not at a point where we've got a robust system in place. And what I mean by that is we need additional air traffic controllers and the lead times are extensive. We're not going to compromise our standards. What I would say is that we have a very high, highly professional, highly trained workforce in Sydney Tower. And we've also got a lot of managers and support on the ground. So we're looking to minimise the impacts as much as we can whilst we're working with all our stakeholders to improve the performance that we have.
5: Don't you think it's concerning that out of all days it's happened on a Sunday? I mean, you'd expect that it's the one day where there's reduced traffic on the runways.
2: The volume of traffic is actually reasonably consistent, but it was a day where we had very few delays. So each incident has its own particular circumstances. I'll have to wait to the ATSB to really clarify all the data points behind these to really understand the core driver. However, what we do is an initial review from a safety perspective to see if there's anything systemic happening. We're not seeing that. But look, I can understand concern when you get a run of these incidents, and we certainly take it seriously.
4: You're saying it's not systemic. Is rostering the only issue here? Is that what's causing all this?
2: When I was referring to systemic, I was referring to our reviews of the safety incidents. In terms of the rostering and our staffing position, that is a structural challenge that we're working through, and I've talked in considerable detail about that on Monday, but happy to revert to any more questions in regards to the safety incident.
3: Do you need the government to step in to help with these inadequate staffing levels? They need to provide more funding
2: or support? We've been working closely with Minister King and her office, as well as the Department of Infrastructure. They've been very supportive of air services. We play a critical national role. And we've also been working very closely with all our key stakeholders, including Sydney Airport and other organisations. So my view is that those stakeholders do want air services to improve its Sydney performance. We have improved quite substantially. Over the last 2 years, there's been a 44% decrease in delays in Sydney, but it's not to a point where it's consistent, and that robustness and consistency is the core challenge that we're leaning into.
4: We heard about the other Sunday incident on Monday and you spoke about it then.
1: That is Air Services Australia. Asked there at the end whether it needs the government now to step in to deal with these staffing shortages. The answer there was essentially that they're working with the government, but these shortages are going to persist for some time. On this third incident, well, the Air Services Australia boss said it didn't meet the threshold of reporting straight away, and they take those very seriously. I spoke to the ATSB before and they said there's around 80 active investigations, the bulk of those being in aviation. Of course, we've seen three serious ones in the last week. More now on our breaking news. Australian pop figure and former host of Young Talent Time, Johnny Young, has died at the age of 79. His family confirmed his death in a statement, revealing that Mr. Young died after a brief battle with pancreatic cancer. Mr. Young was the creator, host and producer of TV show Young Talent Time. It launched the careers of many an Aussie star, including Tina Arena and Danny Minogue. Oh, very sad news today. Let's bring in Kieran Gilbert to see what's coming up on Newsday. You've sat down with the Prime Minister. Was he relaxed, KG? Oh, we don't have Kieran's audio. That is happening a little bit today. So Kieran's coming up with Newsday. He's got his interview with the Prime Minister. You've seen plenty of previews of it in the last 3 hours. Don't miss the interview in full next. Thanks for your company today.
0: News 24 will be back after this short break.

News 24. We'll be back after this short break. News 24. We'll be back after this short break.

0: Former Victorian Premier Jacinta Allan quits politics, announcing she won't recontest her seat at the upcoming state election.
1: I've shown young boys and girls that you can live in Bendigo and run the state. That their Premier is a person just like them or their mum.
0: The Prime Minister holds a productive overnight phone call with US President Donald Trump.
2: The ask that I made of the President is that he consider full exemption or at the very least no increase.
0: Anthony Albanese sits down with News 24 as he overtakes Paul Keating to become the nation's 11th longest serving Prime Minister.
3: I'm not here to just occupy the space, I'm here to make a difference.
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0: Thanks for your company. The former Victorian Premier Jacinta Allan has announced she will not be running in the upcoming state election, just weeks after being forced from the state's top job. State political reporter Georgie Dickerson joins us. Georgie, this brings an almost three-decade political career to an end.
6: Yeah, she was elected back in 1999, Kieran, in the seat of Bendigo, and at the time she was the youngest female to be elected to Parliament at the age of just 25 years old. Now, the former Premier Jacinta Allan had first flagged that she might not be recontesting the seat when she made that announcement that she would be stepping aside as the role of Premier after she had lost the support from her Labour colleagues. At the time, she had said that if there was going to be any announcement essentially made in terms of her not recontesting, she would do it at home in her seat of Bendigo, and that is what she has done this morning in front of the Speaker of the House, who was there, and as well as her family, her husband and her children. When she had announced, she spoke about what she has achieved over the time in her 27 years in politics. Of course, she rose to the role of Deputy Premier under Daniel Andrews back in 2022, and then ultimately coming as the Premier of Victoria in 2023, with her deputy being Ben Carroll back then. But of course, her time as Premier came to a close just over a fortnight ago when she did lose the support of her Labour caucus, ultimately stepping aside at just 4 months out from the next state election. But here was what the former Premier, Jacinta Allan, had to say this morning.
1: I've shown young boys and girls that you can live in Bendigo and run the state, that their Premier is a person just like them or their mum, and that being a Member of Parliament or Premier is not out of reach because you don't live in Melbourne or you don't go to a particular school. Today, it is real because representation changes what gets seen, what gets heard, and what gets done.
6: The former Premier speaking about some of her key projects that she had achieved during her time in the role and as the member for Bendigo in her 27 years. And she particularly spoke about the Bendigo Hospital. She made note of how it was when she was first born there and how it is today.
1: When I was elected in 1999, you could not receive radiotherapy services here in Bendigo, and there were only two dialysis machines. Thanks to Labor governments, Bendigo is now home to the world-class tertiary hospital we have here in our city. And it all started with building a modern, fit-for-purpose hospital. Labor was the only party advocating for a new hospital.
6: Of course, Jacinta Allan's time in Parliament did not come without controversy. In recent months and years, the Big Build corruption scandal has really plagued the former Premier. Of course, we had that Rotting from the Top report released a few months ago that had alleged that $15 billion in cost blowouts on Big Build sites could have potentially flown into the hands of criminals. Jacinta Allan refusing to call a Royal Commission into that. Her predecessor now, Ben Carroll, saying that he will call a Royal Commission into the construction sector here in Victoria. Victoria. Of course, another issue that had plagued the Premier, former Premier now in recent times, was the work from home legislation. The business groups had been calling for it to be scrapped. It was a real pet project for Jacinta Allen leading up into this election. But of course, the polls in recent months had not been in favour of Jacinta Allen and certainly not in favour of Labor just 4 months out from the state election. Of course, what Labor will now have to do is find a new candidate to fill that seat. It is going to be a tough task for Labor. Of course, this is a seat that has been held by the same member for 27 years. Already, the Nationals had announced their candidate in Republican Andrew Lethlean. He was likely and looking to potentially take that spot away from Jacinta Allen. Also, who will be running is the Greens candidate, Michael Tolhurst. He had a primary vote of almost 9% in the 2022 election. So Labor is certainly going to have to quickly find a candidate to run in this election because, Kieran, it is just 4 months out from the state election. So if they're going to choose someone, they'll have to do it in a timely fashion.
0: Not long, Georgie. Blink of an eye, will be on election night. Thank you. President Trump has told Australia he will consider granting an exemption from sweeping trade tariffs. Political correspondent Cam Redden is covering the story. This was quite a long phone call last night, 40 minutes.
7: Lengthy late night, Kieran. We're told it was pretty positive and substantive too. There was a range of issues. The biggest takeaway here is most likely the at least consideration that President Trump is giving to Australia. The Prime Minister made a point of this on the call. He said, we've had great economic and trade relations for a long time. We should be a special case here when it comes to a carve-out from tariffs. This latest round, 12.5% imposed on 60 countries. The claim from the White House is that those targeted nations have not done enough to combat goods entering the supply chain that have been made using slave labour. That is effectively the justification being used for the imposition of these tariffs. Anthony Albanese said there's no need for that. We have a better relationship than that. We should at least get a carve out, or at worst case, that should be the cap for tariffs that Australia is subject to. I asked the Prime Minister about that. He said he's put Australia's case forward and the President did hear him out.
8: Was there any discussion of tariffs at all, and did you ask the President for an exemption?
2: I did raise this issue. I always put forward Australia's national interest during these discussions, and the ask that I made of the President is that he consider full exemption, or at the very least no increase, which is there. We've been subject to the 12.5% tariff, my request, and we of course will have further engagement on at least there'll be two visits to the United States this year. To New York, to the United Nations, where we will have contact there. And, of course, the G20 is being hosted in Florida in December.
7: You don't ask, you don't get, is essentially the thinking on that front. It was a wide-ranging discussion, also covering the Chinese ballistic missile test in the Pacific last month, AUKUS, and Australia's role as a leader in the Pacific too. Now, we understand that the face-to-face meeting that's next scheduled between Donald Trump and Anthony Albanese will likely come at the United Nations next month, when both leaders will be at the General Assembly in September. Australia is launching a bid to be a member, have a seat at the United Nations Security Council in 2029. We'll hear the full interview with Kieran Gilbert shortly with the Prime Minister. Here he is speaking somewhat about that particular bid and also the importance of artificial intelligence when it comes to Australia's role in global leadership.
2: Australia is a middle power, and we do punch above our weight in international forums.
0: Is there anything specific you're thinking about on that? Because we know what you're doing on the social media ban. No doubt you want to get other nations to sign on and do their own thing. What about on AI specifically?
2: Well, I'm engaged with a range of leaders about that issue. And it's something that leaders are talking about. One of the first discussions I had with Prime Minister Andy Burnham was him mentioning the fact that we have, I think, got ahead of where most countries have been by just talking about that.
7: I think viewers will get a sense too from this interview, Kieran, about the impact that the Pope's encyclical has had on the Prime Minister's thinking when it comes to AI. This is a 40,000-word encyclical put out by the Pope, and essentially the argument is that the world needs to keep humans in charge of artificial intelligence. So clearly that's something at the heart of his thinking behind this push here for regulation and one that he'll take to the United Nations next month.
0: Yeah, that certainly did jump out at me as well. Cam, thank you very much. And as Cam mentioned, I did speak to the Prime Minister. As today marks a moment, a milestone for him, he's making history, overtaking Paul Keating to become the nation's 11th longest serving leader. It makes him his party's fourth longest prime minister behind Bob Hawke. But in just the next 7 months, he's going to overtake Andrew Fisher, the World War I prime minister, and Ben Chifley, which is in about 3 months, just under 3 months from now. And he'll become the second longest Labor leader in the Lodge. Earlier, I spoke to the Prime Minister, Mr Albanese, about this milestone, as well as a range of other recent issues. Prime Minister Anthony Albanese, thanks for your time. Congratulations.
3: Good to be with you.
0: It's quite a milestone. You've passed Paul Keating now, and you're the fourth longest serving Labor Prime Minister in this nation's history. How do you reflect on that milestone?
3: Well, I feel very proud, but most importantly, I feel a great sense of privilege and indeed responsibility to continue to make a difference as the Prime Minister. I'm not here to just occupy the space, I'm here to make a difference. And the work that we're doing in maintaining a strong economy, as strong as possible, dealing with the inflationary pressures that have come from around the world, maintaining strong employment. Yesterday's announcement at Tomago is, of course, a critical one that will protect 1,000 jobs there on site, but 5,000 direct jobs in the Hunter, but tens of thousands of jobs. And importantly, that's about Australia's sovereign capacity, our resilience as an economy. That is so important. And the other big challenges that we're dealing with and opportunities, climate change, dealing with the social media ban for young people, growing challenges like artificial intelligence, and of course, our place in the world. We have repaired relationships in the Pacific and with ASEAN. We live in a very uncertain world. It's turbulent.
0: Yeah.
3: And whilst we navigate these turbulent seas, we have to keep our eye on the horizon. So it's a matter of dealing with immediate issues, the day-to-day, but also how do we set Australia up for the stronger future that Australians deserve?
0: You know, I understand that's your focus. You want to talk about the achievements and the job at hand. That's makes a lot of sense. But when you look at the numbers in terms of the time in office, another 11 weeks, you overtake Ben Chifley. Another 5 months beyond that, you overtake Andrew Fisher, the World War I Prime Minister. Then you're second behind Hawke. You know, would you be satisfied with that, or will you go for broke and try and catch up to Hawke?
3: Well, what you've just outlined is a reminder that long-term Labor governments haven't by and large been part of Australia's history since Federation. Bob Hawke and Paul Keating, of course, governed for 13 years, but Gough Whitlam for less than 3 years, the Rudd and Gillard governments for just 2 terms, and I've said that I want to see Labor in government for the long term. I see Labor as the natural party of government, we represent the interests of a majority of Australians. I think it's very clear that we're the only mainstream political party now that's clear about our objectives, what we stand for, what our values are, taking Australia forward. And so, I don't see this as about personal milestones. It's a matter of leading a government that is making a positive difference.
0: But you don't rule out potentially reaching Bob Hawke. That's just under 9 years in office.
3: I'm not getting ahead of myself, Kieran. And what we know is that politics these days, I think, is done at a really fast pace. So a lot can change between now and the next federal election that is being held in 2028. It's due round about May, and I believe governments should serve a full term. 3 years, as you know, I think is too short. So I certainly intend to contest that election, but I don't take it for granted because we've seen in the last 12 months a lot of
0: change. Would you go again beyond that?
3: Oh, look, I'm not getting ahead of myself. What I know is that, one, I want to make sure that I'm enjoying the job. There's a lot of pressures in this job, but I am enjoying it. It is a privilege to be able to make a decision, but there's a lot of pressures in the job as well. And secondly, I want to make sure that, you know, I'm in the best position to be the right person to continue to lead the Labor Party. I'm in my eighth year now as Labor leader. If you look at the other side of politics, I think I'm in, my fourth Liberal leader. You've had multiple National Party leaders. And of course, in the UK... there's been five Prime Ministers that I've dealt with in the time that I've been Prime Minister. So I do think that Australia...
0: Is that part of your message, though, in terms of your pitch to the Australian people going forward? I mean, I know we're still a long way out from the next election, but that you look at international events, turmoil, instability, this country, what, the last 15 years, after John Howard, basically, you lived it. I reported on it. It was a very uncertain time.
3: It was a revolving door.
0: And now you've got this period of longevity. Do you see that in and of itself as a very strong message to say, look, I've kept this show together?
3: What I see as a strong message is that I lead a government that's stable, that's orderly, that deals with challenges such as the fuel crisis coming from the Strait of Hormuz. Now, who saw that coming this time last year? I think if we had have spoken about that, many of your viewers wouldn't have ever heard of the Strait of Hormuz. But what we know is that we had to act in an orderly but very fast way. We put in place measures like the EFA measures to purchase fuel on the spot market. Very quickly, we took action to reduce the fuel excise. We took action as well to deal with our neighbours. I travelled to Singapore, Malaysia and Brunei to secure fuel. Indonesia provided fertiliser. China provided jet fuel. What that was, I think, was government working at our best. Government working with the private sector to deliver in the interests of Australians. And remember before Easter, there was talk before I gave my national address to the nation saying, we're about securing supplies, just take what you need. There was calls for restrictions on fuel purchasing. There was said that that would be necessary from the opposition. We didn't do that. We got on top of the issue and we delivered. So one of the things that happens when you have a government that is experienced, that is coherent, that isn't fighting with itself, as we see from the Liberal Party and the National Party.
0: Who do you model yourself on? In terms of Prime Ministers, as we talk about that list of Labor leaders, who do you see that reflects your style, your philosophical underpinning the most? Have you got one that you think of?
3: Probably Bob Hawke. Bob Hawke led a cabinet-level government. He was someone who understood the movement as a whole. And we saw recently at the ALP National Conference really that sense of purpose going forward from the entire Labor Party, not just the parliamentary wing. And it was extremely successful. It mightn't have been in the best interest of the media reporting because there wasn't conflict, because we'd set up structures to have, you know, 60 people meeting in the months leading up to with the policy committee, developing the platform. That's how government should operate. And my cabinet operates in a collective way as well. There's good spirit. It doesn't leak. We get things done. We are a reforming government. The job of reform is never done. You need to make sure that you have that sense of duty and that responsibility. It is a great responsibility that we have been given. And
0: I wonder if Mr. Keating will call you to say congrats.
3: Paul and I spoke just a couple of days ago.
0: Okay.
3: We speak regularly. He's a source of advice. He's someone who is always worth listening to.
0: Still engaged, isn't he?
3: Oh, he's still very engaged, particularly on the economy and on our place in the region. This is the person, of course, who founded APEC that is so important. And Paul Keating, it doesn't mean that there aren't differences there. We disagree on AUKUS and some issues, but he is always worth listening to. And he also is a good company, that must be said as well.
0: I'm going to ask you about the summit season coming up in foreign policy in a moment. There's a few other political issues that, sure, that have been ticking away this week. And I think your media advisors, their heart rates will be a bit lower when we're doing this interview than, say, some of the podcasters, given the questions where they go. But mine are a bit more straight down the pitch. But in terms of the way that podcast went, you've rejected the characterisation of how that answer was given. Have you thought about just saying, look, if people found it offensive, I'm sorry. I respect the Japanese Prime Minister. I respect the country. If you found it offensive, I'm sorry, it wasn't my intention.
3: Well, I do respect the Japanese Prime Minister, and certainly it isn't only what I've said, it's what Japan has said as well through their ambassador, have made that very clear. And one of the things, Kieran, there have been a lot of words written about this. There hasn't been one word attributed to me that people have pointed towards as being inappropriate. You know, you do a podcast with someone who's a comedian. Yeah, there's a risk there. But I was asked about a gift and I said it was a good gift, and it was.
0: Your critics have said that it was sexist, you know, having the characterisation that your hands were up in front of your chest and she referenced Pamela Anderson, and that it was offensive. That's how it's been characterised.
3: Well, they're not my words, Kieran. And
0: you say that characterisation is wrong.
3: That characterisation is not right. And if you look at any interviews that I've done, you know, I don't do them with my arms folded, you know, and...
0: But should you just apologise and move on? I know that's your belief, and I'm not, you know, I'm disrespecting that. But if people find it offensive or said, oh, that was inappropriate, maybe it's from her behaviour, and you're getting that as reflected criticism, whatever the case may be. If people found it offensive, why not just do a Peter Beattie and say, look, I'm sorry, move on?
3: Kieran, I apologised for elements of the podcast. I gave an unequivocal apology. I did that. I did that very clearly. But there is nothing I have done with the Japanese Prime Minister, importantly. Her visit was a really warm one. We had a very friendly and warm dinner. It was very informal. We got to know each other and build a really strong relationship through that, and that they aren't my words, they're the words used by the Japanese Prime Minister, by the Japanese ambassador who was there.
0: You'll see her too in the next couple of months.
3: Of course I will.
0: Do you need to go to Tokyo, or will this more be a summit thing where you'll get plenty of times to go and have a chat?
3: I'll see the Japanese Prime Minister at a range of forums, including, I would expect, at the UN General Assembly next month.
0: Okay. And there'd be more substantive discussions, I guess, at that point. And I'll get to the summits in a moment. I do want to ask you about this story because we've been covering it a fair bit about the ABC handling of that pretty crook, I mean, to put it mildly, segment that they had, so-called satirical segment, referencing Gina Rinehart. It took them nearly 20 days to apologise. The Ombudsman said it didn't breach the code. Does it show that the framework around the ABC isn't fit for purpose in terms of that Ombudsman and the governance?
3: Look, the ABC are independent, of course, of government. I haven't seen the segment, but quite clearly it was inappropriate. It's always inappropriate to use the sort of language that I have seen referenced in it. The ABC have apologised, and that's entirely appropriate.
0: Your colleagues, Richard Marles and Chris Bowen, called for an apology. The communications minister didn't. Were you surprised that maybe she didn't do that?
3: Oh, the communications minister is important, has an important role with the ABC, and I think that probably the motivation there was making sure the ABC independence is something as well that is assured. Certainly, I think it was appropriate that they apologise, and they have. That's a good thing.
0: Standards are important, aren't they, broadcast is happening?
3: Of course, and it shouldn't have happened. And the depiction, as I said, I haven't seen it, but I've seen it referenced, was entirely inappropriate.
0: You and I, we spoke ahead of the last summit season, and I asked you about your commitment on the social media reforms and whether you were going to take it to the UN, which you did, and got quite a bit of support for it. Now, as we sit here ahead of your next commitments, do you have any plans on that front when it comes to the social media ban? Have you got any plans that you want to drive that further?
3: Yes, we do. It's been advanced in one form, full or part, by more than 20 nations. That's a good thing. This is Australia leading the world. But the UN this year, there'll be a few issues. One, social media, there's a great deal of interest and people want to engage with us. We said it wouldn't be perfect because we're first. And how's it all going? What more can we do? Secondly, is artificial intelligence. I gave a major speech at the University of Sydney. This is something where leaders around the world are having discussions. I've had some personal one-on-one discussions on the phone with leaders in the past couple of months as well. And thirdly, we'll be launching our bid for a seat on the United Nations Security Council. Australia is a middle power and we do punch above our weight in international forums. We're a leader in the Pacific. We're engaged with ASEAN and we have those historic links with the United States of America as our most important ally, but also with the UK and with Europe. Now, the opportunity that we have to continue to play a leading role in order to advance Australia's national interest. We do live in an interconnected world. These challenges go across global boundaries. And indeed, in areas like social media, of course, they don't recognise land borders.
0: No.
3: And that is why...
0: So you see that as almost interconnected, some of that?
3: Absolutely.
0: Whether it be AI, the social media push,
3: they
0: or having
3: all
0: that
3: connected
0: cease.
3: With new technology, and one of the things I spoke about at Sydney Uni was the papal encyclical. And if I could be so bold as to summarise what Pope Leo wrote about, Holy Father wrote about the need to make sure that humans continue to be in control. And this is a big issue. The world is changing so fast, and you can't press the stop button because new technologies and new developments are ubiquitous. If they're developed in one area, they spread very quickly. So how do you make sure that it works in the interests of humanity? And that's before you get to some of the issues with nation states that might want to use it in or use it in inappropriate ways.
0: Can you reflect a little bit more on what you've said? Because you said you've spoken to colleagues, other world leaders, about AI and the lead up to the UN talks. Is there anything specific you're thinking about on that? Because we know what you're doing on the social media ban. No doubt you want to get other nations to sign on and do their own thing. What about on AI specifically?
3: Well, I'm engaged with a range of leaders about that issue. And it's something that leaders are talking about. One of the first discussions I had with Prime Minister Andy Burnham was him mentioning the fact that we have, I think, got ahead of where most countries have been by just talking about that. We've established the office in my department of Prime Minister and Cabinet. We're engaged with the private sector as well. This is a huge opportunity for Australia if we get it right, but we need to get it right.
0: Andy Burnham as well, you see him in New York, I guess. Is that the time you'll see him?
3: I would expect that. I will see him. I've spoken to him. We've had a few conversations now, very warm. We have a bit in common as well. He's a rugby league guy.
0: Yeah.
3: And he's committed to support South Sydney on the basis that I support Everton, and I was prepared to do. That's the first arrangement between us as prime ministers.
0: Good diplomacy.
3: On an informal basis. Yeah. Well, look, these things can be a way of just engaging with each other as well, and those relationships are important.
0: Indeed they are, and I've taken a lot of your time on but it is a big day and a milestone to recognise as you pass Paul Keating's time in office. We appreciate you making the time.
3: Thanks so much, Kieran.
0: Coming up next, we'll tell you how Pauline Hanson has sought to explain her inability to name the leaders of Indonesia and Japan.
5: News 24 will be back after this short break.

0: The boss of Air Services Australia has spoken out after it was revealed a third near collision at Sydney Airport is being investigated by the Transport Safety Bureau. Crystal Wu is covering the story. Why does the Safety Bureau find out until 4 days later about the details of this, Crystal?
1: Yeah, the incident happened on Sunday morning at 10 a.m. and it's been confirmed the Safety Bureau only found out yesterday at lunchtime. The third near collision at Sydney Airport in about 3 weeks. The first happened in late July, the second Sunday morning 7 a.m. and the third on at 10 a.m. It was a near collision between a Qantas flight on the way to Ayers Rock and a Virgin flight on the way to Perth. Now, the airlines had both been given the green light by an air traffic safety controller before the controller themselves aborted the mission. Now, Rob Sharp, he spoke in Canberra a short time ago and he explained why the Transport Safety Bureau weren't informed until yesterday. He said he didn't believe the incident met the threshold for reporting.
2: In this particular case, however, we don't think the threshold for reporting was actually met. Two reasons. Firstly, the controllers immediately rescinded the clearance. They recognised that there was a Qantas aircraft 1.3 kilometres away approaching the runway. Secondly, the aircraft remained stationary. And thirdly, the distance of 1.3 kilometres is quite substantial. So based on that criteria, it didn't meet the manager reporting requirements from our perspective.
1: I'm going to talk you through a bit about the timeline. There's been chaos at Sydney Airport, several flight delays, some flight cancellations, and that's created flow-on effects throughout the network. In late July, there was the first near collision and then two on Sunday. Now, Transport Minister Catherine King organised a snap meeting with Rob Sharp on Monday morning, but it's unclear whether that discussion took place about the second incident. And yesterday, the Transport Safety Bureau had confirmed that it had only found out about the second incident at lunchtime.
3: We do understand that there might have been a bit of a breakdown in how it was initially, I guess, understood by Air Services around whether it was directly reportable or it was related to a training matter. So, look, we are certainly following up as to why the notification came to us a number of days after it should have.
4: It needs to be immediate reporting of any incident and following of any investigation. Any measures which have to be taken need to be taken.
1: Both the Transport Minister and the Air Services CEO have conceded that they've had rostering issues, they've had staff shortages in the air traffic control tower. But so far, Kieran, no direct or practical response as to how they plan to solve this problem. Kieran.
0: Crystal, thanks. The New South Wales Premier has escalated the GST fight by comparing WA's behaviour to wealthy Gulf states. Chris Minns is one of several state leaders who want the Morrison-era deal reworked. A Productivity Commission report released this afternoon expected to argue against

0: WA's favourable funding. Let's go live now to our reporter in Perth, Kira Hain. Kira, what do we know about the report at this stage?
1: Well, Kieran, the Productivity Commission has been investigating how the nation's GST revenue is distributed between different states and territories. Now, this highly anticipated interim report is expected to be released around 2 p.m. Eastern Time, midday here in Western Australia. And it's been a highly contentious issue here in the state. The Premier and Treasurer actually travelled to Canberra earlier this year to campaign and speak to anyone who would listen about why they believe the current system shouldn't be changed. And this dates back to a 2018 Scott Morrison era. Now, all but one, that is Western Australia, states and territories, want to see the current system either dropped or drastically changed.
2: It was dubbed a no worse off guarantee, but years later, every state bar one feels the opposite.
3: It was well intentioned when it was introduced way back in the 1930s, but it's really had its day. And you've got four big states, 90% of the Australian economy, 90% of Australia's population, all saying, really, let's reform it. Let's make it a simple system.
2: The Productivity Commission has been examining how Australia's GST revenue is divided between states. The nation's richest state currently receives a topped-up 75 cents for every dollar of GST it raises, which means the federal government must add funds to other states to ensure they are not disadvantaged.
4: New South Wales needs a better and fairer share of the GST. As it stands today, we get 83 cents in the dollar. And we are a big industrial state. We're the centre of finance, probably Australia's only international city, and we need a fairer share of that GST. Now, this interim report makes it absolutely clear that we need reform.
3: We see the current system of the GST distribution as penalising success and rewarding failure. And, you know, Victoria and New South Wales, you know, haven't done enough to sort of fix up their energy industry, and so they're going to qualify for more assistance. I mean, it's crazy.
2: The rest of the country wants to see that deal ripped up, arguing it unfairly favours WA. A cost blowout has also been highlighted. The expected $2.3 billion bill to taxpayers has blown out to $60 billion. But One Nation leader Pauline Hanson says she backs WA's efforts to maintain its 75-cent floor.
5: Well, I'd say to the states, get your productivity up, look at your resources, get mining going, make sure that you produce the GST and stop relying on everyone else to prop you up.
2: With its findings imminent, the Cook Labor government hopes its campaign to keep its share of $9 billion a year has worked.
6: I sincerely hope that the Productivity Commission hasn't departed from what it recommended just 8 years ago. As the Premier said, this is a big issue, the biggest issue for WA, and we'll continue to fight for Western Australia to make sure we get our fair share of the GST.
7: I assure Western Australians of this, you will get your fair share because your work and what you contribute to the national economy really counts.
2: The nation's treasurers are set to meet on August 14. Kieran, we have heard from New South Wales Premier Chris Minns this morning, who's made some strong comparisons about Western Australia, suggesting, furthering his point, that he believes the WA unfairly benefits from this current system.
4: New South Wales needs a better and fairer share of the GST. As it stands today, we get 83 cents in the dollar. Every dollar that we send to Canberra, we get 83 cents back. We're now in a situation where Western Australia is so wealthy and so rich that they're competing and bidding on New South Wales rugby league games and putting tens of millions of dollars on the table. That's how rich they are. I mean, you're seeing similar behaviour from Gulf states like Saudi Arabia and the UAE and Dubai. They're almost for the same reason, because they're digging up natural resources and they've got billions of dollars to spend.
1: Kieran, reaction from state and territory leaders will no doubt be coming in this afternoon. I'll be heading to the WA government press conference around 2:30 p.m. Eastern time, and I'll bring that to you live. Kieran?
0: Thanks, Kira. Look forward to it. Pauline Hanson has failed to name the leaders of Australia's key international partners as she faces criticism of being unsuitable for government. In a clip from Chris Kenny's upcoming News 24 documentary, The Fight for the Right, the One Nation leader was unable to name the leaders of both Indonesia and Japan, but she maintains her party can be trusted on foreign policy and that diplomacy with Southeast Asia would not be a problem.
8: If you were Prime Minister, you'd have to get involved in a lot of foreign policy. All Prime Ministers do. You'd have to engage with our region. How would you go engaging with Southeast Asia in particular?
9: Oh, no problem.
8: Do you know who the President is?
9: No, I don't know his name. I can't remember his name.
8: You can't remember the name of the President of Indonesia?
9: Indonesia? No, I can't.
8: What about the Prime Minister of Japan?
9: I can't say.
8: You can't remember her name either?
9: Yeah.
0: You can watch Chris Kenny's documentary, The Fight for the Right, on August 25th at 7 p.m. right here on News 24. And David Farley, the new member for Farah for One Nation, he's going to be with me live in about 45 minutes from now on Newsday. Reform UK's party leader Nigel Farage looks set to win a highly unusual by-election. The race has broken several records, including for having the longest ballot paper in British history. Let's go live to our correspondent, Stash Butler. Stash, what's the message coming from Mr. Farage and his party right now?
10: Well, Kieran, counting is still going on in the by-election, but Mr. Farage and his camp have already declared what they call a resounding victory. Mr. Farage was speaking in front of a crowd of supporters just a few moments ago, then chanting his name over and over again, saying this was the vindication for what he has basically described as a political witch hunt. What makes this victory, or what would make this victory so unusual, is that this is a by-election that Mr. Farage triggered himself after he faced scrutiny over his finances for accepting a gift of £5 million, or about 10 million Australian dollars, back in 2024, just before he took office as an MP. That was a gift that he did not declare, and there was an investigation in Parliament as to whether he should have declared that. His response was to call this by-election and essentially put the vote to the people of Clacton in his constituency. And he described this as a people versus the establishment race.
11: And they decided if they couldn't beat us by fair means, they'd try and beat us by foul means. Yes. Today, the voters in Clacton have stuck two fingers up to the entire political establishment.
10: Now, what has complicated that narrative of a people versus establishment race is that all the major parties have essentially decided, calling this a political stunt, not to take part in the race, which has left Mr. Farage facing a huge array of independent candidates and smaller parties, 34 candidates in total, making a ballot paper almost a metre long or thereabouts. Chief among those candidates is the novelty candidate Count Binface, a character by the comedian John Harvey. He describes himself as leader of the Recyclons from the planet Sigma 9. Now, Nigel Farage is very well liked in Clacton, is one of the most voting areas, Brexit supporting areas in the United Kingdom. And he's described the candidate, Count Binface, as essentially representing the establishment without the major parties standing essentially in their stead. This is what Count Binface had to say to that accusation.
12: Well, that's interesting, isn't it? Because one of the candidates is was a sitting MP, formerly an MEP, architect of Brexit, one of the most significant British politicians of the last 20 years, and reputedly a member of the East India Gentlemen's Club, which to this day does not admit women. Now, if that's not the establishment, I'd like to know what is.
10: Now, Kieran, we're expecting a result in just a few hours or so, although significantly, Mr. Farage has said just a few moments ago that he will not be there to attend to what he expects to be his victory because of the threat of disruption and potentially other threats at the essentially the ceremony or the reading of those results. Now, if he does win this race, he'd be delivered back to Parliament. The inquiry into his finances would continue. And if that inquiry suspends him from Parliament, we could see ourselves facing yet another by-election in the same seat in just a few months, Kieran.
0: Stash, thanks. Let's go live to Parnell Parn-McGuinness for some analysis on the politics of the week. She's senior fellow at the Centre for Independent Studies. Parnell, Nigel Farage up against Count Binface. That grab of Count Binface, as the journalist taking that, surely, I mean, he's done incredibly well not to just lose it.
13: Oh, Absolutely. Look, I mean, it's a wonderful quirk of UK politics, these satire candidates. And I mean, they've made a big impact, I think, in the UK by keeping things light. In fact, it's something that we've lost a little bit in Australia, is satire. I was thinking about this as I was thinking about Count Binface. I can't remember the last time we had some really on-point political satire in Australia, or social satire for that matter. And I'm wondering if we've lost our sense of humour.
0: Maybe, yeah. I tell you what, there's been a bit of off-point satire lately. Yes. Just like, honestly, stuff that I don't know. Maybe I'm getting old and I don't understand the satire behind it. But some of it's just not funny at all. But anyway, let's talk about the a few other bits and pieces. I want to ask you about first of all the interview the Prime Minister did with News 24. I spoke to him to mark this occasion. He's passed Paul Keating. He's now the fourth longest-serving Labor Prime Minister. He's going to overtake Ben Chifley in 11 weeks, Andrew Fisher in a further 5 months after that. He's copping all sorts of flack at the moment, the comments that he made on that podcast and a few other bits and pieces. Of course, the economy, people are struggling, cost of living, it continues. He's not hugely popular, but he is still there.
13: Yeah, and that's more or less the strategy that Albanese has always played, is to just brazen out the bad times. So it's what he's doing with this podcast, which personally I do find deeply offensive, and I don't think that any of the men in my life who I love and respect would entertain that kind of suggestion or play along with that. Nonetheless, he is pretending that he wasn't playing along, those comments weren't his, and it is part of the regular strategy that Albanese plays through. It's the same with the budget. It's, you know, he accused people who are criticising the modelling behind the budget, the effect that the budget will have in their estimation, as barely coherent noise, and is essentially playing the strategy that that their annoyance will run out, or at least that the annoyance of the wider electorate will run out, that they will have bigger fish to fry in simply dealing with day-to-day cost of living, and will have forgotten it, will have forgotten those measures by the time the election comes around. As somebody put it to me, they play a game of letting people drown and then throwing them a life raft close to the election, and people grab the life raft and re-elect them. Now, if that were to happen, then Albanese would genuinely have a mandate for some of these measures in the budget, which have repeatedly come out as having very poor modelling behind them, and don't look like they were fully thought through.
0: On the comments made by Pauline Hanson to Chris Kenny, my colleague for this upcoming News 24 documentary, asked about who's the leader of Indonesia in Japan, the Prime Minister of Japan, she was unable to name those. Obviously, if she's Prime Minister, she has to engage with all sorts of world leaders. How do you read that? Is this to be expected? Is it to be criticised by those that might vote for One Nation, or does it make not? Is it interesting but doesn't shift a vote?
13: Very strong Sarah Palin vibes on this. If we remember Sarah Palin's run for presidency, in which she messed up all kinds of geographic questions. But the question is, will the people who are currently throwing their support behind her because they're fundamentally upset, annoyed and disillusioned with government be thrown off by the fact that she can't name some foreign prime ministers who many voters wouldn't be able to name either? I think that probably the sense will be that foreign policy is not as important as domestic policy right now, and that she is still representing them on domestic policy.
0: Yep, indeed. I think you're right on that. And then as far as I can tell, and I discussed this earlier in the week with Laura Jays, I reckon the key moment over the next few months when we look at Australian politics is, of course, the Victorian election, when we get a real-world test as to what happens again with that One Nation vote. Does it continue to shift over, as it has in the last couple of surveys, to Jess Wilson when you've got a credible competent alternative.
13: It's such an interesting test, isn't it? And none of us really know what's going to happen. Jess does seem to have a bit of momentum behind her, and it does seem to be coming off the back of her competence and her vow to take over the economic leadership of Victoria in a time when story after story is showing us how mismanaged the state has been and how much debt it is, and that there is a big turnaround job to do there. I think that is going to trump the other great problems in Victoria at the moment, which are crime related and the running down of the state around those things. But essentially, everything comes back to debt and the inability to pay for things as simple as roads without potholes at the moment.
0: Yeah, a lot of it does, doesn't it? It's the economy and debt. It's always the way, isn't it? Parnell Palmer-Guinness, thank you. I appreciate that. We'll talk to you soon. I want to look at this story before we go, though, this hour. Gina Rinehart has launched a new complaint against the ABC for broadcasting comments she argues misrepresents her historic remarks. Hera Shepherd, a Victorian Socialist candidate for November state election, appeared on ABC Radio this week where she discussed One Nation's polling popularity. During the interview, the political hopeful asserted that Mrs. Rinehart wanted Australians to work for just $2 a day.
14: Yeah, so that is, in my opinion, largely as a result of massive amounts of funding from billionaires like Gina Rinehart, who are pushing for Australian workers to work for $2 a day. One Nation is entirely getting their momentum from people like that.
0: Mrs. Rinehart's complaint to the ABC says the Victorian Socialist has deliberately misrepresented comments from 2012 in which she expressed business concerns about Australians competing with countries which do pay workers $2 a day. Those comments referenced West African competition but made no specific push for wage cuts, as Ms. Shepherd alleged on the ABC. Host Jeremy Lee failed to challenge the claim. Mrs. Rinehart's actual remarks were as follows.
15: Africans want to work, and its workers are willing to work for less than $2 per day. Such statistics make me worry for this country's future.
0: Mrs. Rinehart is asking the ABC to issue a correction. It's her second recent action against the national broadcaster after it took 25 days to apologise and remove a graphic video describing violence against her. You can read that full exclusive story on news24.com.au. Coming up on the next hour of Newsday, we'll be live to Julia Bradley. Julia is in Sydney for the latest in Alan Jones' indecent assault trial.
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0: Former Victorian Premier Jacinta Allan quits politics, announcing she won't recontest her seat at November's state election.
1: I've shown young boys and girls that you can live in Bendigo and run the state. That their Premier is a person just like them or their mum.
0: The Prime Minister holds a productive overnight phone call with US President Donald Trump.
2: The ask that I made of the President is that he consider full exemption or at the very least no increase.
0: Anthony Albanese sits down with News 24 as he overtakes Paul Keating to become Australia's 11th longest serving Prime Minister.
3: I'm not here to just occupy the space, I'm here to make a difference.
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0: Former Victorian Premier Jacinta Allan has announced she will not be running in the upcoming state election just weeks after being forced from the state's top job. State political reporter Georgie Dickerson joins us now. Georgie, there were some question marks as to whether she would hold her seat anyway, even when she was Premier. Now that she's been dumped from that job, no surprise that she's bringing her three-decade political career to a close.
6: Yeah, it was certainly going to be a difficult task for Jacinta Allan. She'd obviously seen a drop in the polls in recent months, and of course Labor was also suffering in the polls just 4 months out from the state election. But today, in her seat of Bendigo at her hometown, announcing that she will not be recontesting the seat in November's state election. Of course, this brings an end to a 27-year career. First elected back in 1999, she was the youngest female to be elected here in the state. Now, she also posted this photo online. This was the moment that she had won that seat of Bendigo East back in 1999. So certainly a long-standing career, one of the longest-standing careers currently in Victorian politics with this current cohort of the Labor caucus. But of course, her time had come to an end here in Victoria just a fortnight ago when she was announced her resignation as Premier following essentially no confidence within her own Labor caucus just 4 months out from the state election. But this morning she did reflect on her time in politics over that 27-year time frame. Here's what Jacinta Allan had to say.
1: I've shown young boys and girls that you can live in Bendigo and run the state, that their Premier is a person just like them or their mum, and that being a Member of Parliament or Premier is not out of reach because you don't live in Melbourne or you don't go to a particular school. Today, it is real, because representation changes what gets seen, what gets heard, and what gets done.
6: Jacinta Allan reflected on her time in politics, essentially pointing to some of her main projects that she has undertaken over her 27-year time frame, one of those being the hospital. But of course, we must remember some of the issues that had plagued Jacinta Allan in recent months, that being the big build corruption scandals. Of course, she was the infrastructure minister for many years before becoming Premier, and in that time was when we have seen these allegations of big build corruption now come to light years later. Of course, that was after the rotting from the top report that we saw in recent months that had that $15 billion figure on it, that those alleged corruptions, that some of those figures had gone into the hands of criminals. But of course, there was no talk of those allegations this morning. It was focusing instead on the positive things that Jacinta Allan has said that she has had over her time in this 27-year time frame.
1: When I was elected in 1999, you could not receive radiotherapy services here in Bendigo, and there were only two dialysis machines. Thanks to Labor governments, Bendigo is now home to the world-class tertiary hospital we have here in our city. And it all started with building a modern, fit-for-purpose hospital. Labor was the only party advocating for a new hospital.
6: Now, the new Premier, Ben Carroll, has released a statement a short time ago following this announcement from Jacinta Allan. He has said Jacinta didn't just represent Bendigo, she helped build it into the proud, thriving regional centre it is today. On behalf of Victoria, I thank Jacinta for her decades of dedicated service, leadership and friendship. I wish her and her family, who shared her with the beautiful the people of Bendigo for so long, all the very best for the future. Now Labor will obviously need to turn to picking a new candidate for the seat of Bendigo East. It would have been considered a safe Labor seat. Jacinta had won it on a margin of more than 10% in the 2022 election, but this year is certainly going to be a tough feat. The Nationals had their candidate, Andrew Lethlean. He is a popular publican in the area, and he was already going to put up a huge test for Jacinta Allen if she was going to run in that seat. So, Kieran, it'll be interesting to see who Labor picks for that seat and how quickly they do it.
0: Yeah, politics, it changes pretty quickly, doesn't it? Now a new premier, election not that far away. Thank you, Georgie. Let's go live to Sydney, the Foreign Minister, Penny Wong. She's taking some questions at the Lowy Institute.
7: Multiple strategies around assuring Australia's interests and building Australia's security. And one of them is the trying to build different architecture for the relationships in our region, Pacific and Southeast Asia particularly. That is not the only thing you have to do. And one of the points that I emphasise with people is we always have to make those agreements like substantive and real in the practice of how our relationships are built. And certainly we bring that, I think, to how we try to construct these agreements, but also how we engage. You're right, I have described it as permanent contest in the Pacific, and I think that's self-evident. And that is the reason I used that phrase was to try and explain or communicate that this is ongoing. There's no set and forget, if there ever were, but there certainly is not now.
8: All right, let me ask you about the United States. You mentioned AUKUS in your speech, and I note the PM also discussed it overnight with President Trump. AUKUS was one element of Australian foreign policy or Australian government policy of which Alan Gingell disapproved.
7: Yeah, we didn't agree on that one.
8: Yeah. Well, let me put his criticism to you. He argued that AUKUS neglected persuasion. He thought it would impede our cooperation with Asian states and that it took us back into the Anglosphere. How do you address those kinds of criticisms?
7: Well, I think fundamentally we had a capability issue we had to address, which is we had a submarine capability which needed to be replaced. So there's a sort of fundamental pragmatic point about that, and I am one that thinks deterrence is a essential part of assuring the peace. So there's that point. But I think what I would say is I recognised how that could be and was being seen. And in fact, that first year, we spent a lot of time engaging with the countries of the region, briefing them, taking them through it. And as I said, look, this is an existing capability we are seeking to replace. But I went to intent. I said, first, we are prepared to be very transparent, and I appreciated, I don't think Angus had to do it, but I did ask the previous CDF to go and brief in great detail many countries in Southeast Asia and at both military and political level. But I talked about what our intent was. I said, Australia never seeks to disrupt. Our objective in attaining this capability is deterrence in order to assure the peace, and it is alongside all the things you see us doing.
0: Penny Wong at the Lowy Institute there on a range of foreign policy questions, and we'll have more on that a bit later as Anthony Albanese today makes history, overtaking Paul Keating and becoming Australia's 11th longest serving leader. It makes him his party's fourth longest Prime Minister behind Bob Hawke. But in just the next 7 months, he'll surpass Ben Chifley and Andrew Fisher and become the second longest Labor leader in the Lodge. This report from Ruben Spargo.
9: Australia's 12th Prime Minister, Sir Robert Menzies.
10: I did but see her passing by, and yet I love her till I die.
9: He spent more than 18 years in the top job and remains Australia's longest serving PM.
11: We will press on with growth in no timid or faint-hearted way.
9: Fast forward six decades.
12: I'm honoured to be given the opportunity to serve as the 31st Prime Minister of Australia.
9: Anthony Albanese is climbing the longevity ladder, overtaking Labor hero Paul Keating's 4 years and 82 days in office to become Australia's 11th longest-serving Prime Minister. For Australia's oldest political party, the benchmark has been Keating and his predecessor, Bob Hawke.
13: Sitting next to me, we've got a bloke who was superbly equipped to follow me.
9: They delivered 13 consecutive years in government together, Labor's longest uninterrupted period in office.
14: You fraud! You disgraceful, disgusting fraud!
3: Paul and I spoke just a couple of days ago. Okay. We speak regularly. He's a source of advice. He's someone who is always worth listening to. It doesn't mean that there aren't differences there. We disagree on AUKUS and some issues.
0: Who do you see that reflects your style, your philosophical underpinning the most?
3: Probably Bob Hawke. Bob Hawke led a cabinet-level government.
9: To mark the milestone, the Prime Minister sat down with News 24, reflecting on the road so far.
3: Well, I feel very proud, but most importantly, I feel a great sense of privilege. I'm not here to just occupy the space, I'm here to make a difference.
9: And outlining his policies and priorities that remain.
3: The job of reform is never done. You need to make sure that you have that sense of duty and that responsibility.
9: Come November, he'll make history again, entering the top 10 list when Anthony Albanese advances on Labor luminary Ben Chifley's tenure. Chifley famously described Labor's guiding philosophy as a light on the hill, but the current Prime Minister might be questioning if that beacon is dimming.
14: Seriously?
9: Recent polling shows Labor's support slumping to its lowest level since the dying days of Julia Gillard's Prime Ministership, as One Nation's rise threatens to topple Australia's two-party system.
3: We live in a very uncertain world. It's turbulent.
0: Yeah.
3: And whilst we navigate these turbulent seas, we have to keep our eye on the horizons.
9: The longer Anthony Albanese stays in office, the more his government will inevitably be judged against the leaders who came before him. Ruben Spargo, News 24, Canberra.
0: Coming up next, we'll get a wrap of the day's sport as Daily Cherry Evans makes a call on his playing future.
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0: News 20.
1: A second man accusing veteran broadcaster Alan Jones of sexually touching him without his consent is today giving evidence in his trial. Let's go live to Julia Bradley. And Julia is covering the case for us. She's at the Downing Centre Court. Julia, what do we know about their relationship and these alleged incidents?
2: Kieran, we've been hearing a lot in court this morning as the Crown has been questioning this new man known as Complainant C about his relationship with Alan Jones and recollection of alleged incidents. Alan Jones, the veteran broadcaster, facing 22 charges, including of sexual touching and indecent assault. This man, the second of six accusers to come forward. Now, he began by speaking about the fact that he met Alan Jones in 2005 at a work event, and he said he was starstruck, having grown up loving talkback radio and also the broadcaster himself. He says, "I grew up a talkback radio man, sitting around a table without listening to Jones. I was starstruck, didn't come from a media background. When I told Dad I met Alan, spoke to him, it was a pretty big deal for us." It was around this time that this man was working for 2GB, but his position was essentially being made redundant. So he reached out to Alan Jones for help. It was at that stage that Alan Jones offered him another position, effectively his driver or his PA. So at this time, he gave him a salary bump of about $200,000, but there was no contract for this new role. He says it was a dream to work at that radio station, be able to say I work with Alan Jones. It was pretty much as good as it gets for a young kid who wants to work in radio. Now, Kieran, his tasks in that role included making Alan Jones breakfast, egg and soldiers. He'd walk in to the studio with a cloth over his arm. And then he alleges that Alan Jones would get really angry and aggressive if he didn't clear the plate in time. He'd drive him to his Macquarie Street apartment after work. He'd also do housework, he says, like ironing handkerchiefs and even his underpants. Now, at one stage, he was asked by Alan Jones, he alleges, to drive him to his Fitzroy Falls property, and he said this is when the dynamic between them started to change. He said, "At the time, it felt like it would have been flirting, which is a weird word to use. I felt that it was kind of nice. He was interested in me. We're having a conversation more than we normally would." After this trip, Kieran, C alleges that Alan Jones then started to love bomb him. The relationship turned more romantic and sexual, the tone of it. He started allegedly sending him lots of messages over text, and that would include phrases like lots of love, big kisses, big hugs. Also, he says around this time, Alan Jones gave him a nickname, Donkey, which he alleges was in reference to his genitals. So some of those text messages he alleges included, "How is the donkey? Can't be that big. Is it really? Getting it out and giving it a pull," was the reference he used. Now, he claims he would respond in a way that was to kind of, I guess, get his boss to stop doing that, he claims. He said he really just didn't consent to this kind of interaction. He didn't want it to stop. He wanted it to stop, but he felt really uncomfortable at the time. So he said he felt frozen, violated. At one stage, he alleges that Alan Jones put his arm or hand on his knee, he says, as he was driving him back to his apartment, and that this then escalated to him then touching his genitals. So he told the court he felt violated, frozen. "I never had a man touch me on the penis before. I'm not gay." Now, just before we broke for lunch, Kieran, there was one incident in particular that this complainant C was recounting, where he says Alan Jones allegedly kissed him in the lift up to his apartment. And he says this is really something that did scare him. He said, "Where did he kiss you?" He replied, "On the mouth. When you felt that, what did you do?" I said, "No, no, no." And at this point, complainant C teared up as he appeared via video link, saying, "I did not want him to kiss me." So a lot more to come after the break, Kieran, in regards to those alleged incidents. As we see Alan Jones sitting in the courtroom taking this all in, complainant C not able to see the defendant in the courtroom as he delivers that evidence, Kieran.
1: Julia, thank you. Let's return to politics now. And Jacinta Allen has announced she's leaving the parliament and won't be contesting her seat at the upcoming election. Let's bring in associate editor at the Herald Sun, James Campbell. No surprise here. She was probably going to struggle to win that seat even when she was Premier, James.
3: Correct. Having come in, winning it
0: in 1999 and giving Labor the extra seat it needed to form minority government, the chances were she was going out. All the polling was suggesting she was in deep trouble locally. So she's gone home to announce that she's not coming back, as it were. And, it's sad for her, I suppose. She expected to, up to a year ago, she expected to win and have another 4 years. But, you know, the public have just soured on them so badly down here that her colleagues soured on her. Well, she's had a good run. I mean, 27 years in politics. She was a minister, elected at 27, a minister at 29. That's a pretty good go in, you know, modern politics. That's an epic career. I know where you're going now. You're going to talk about another epic career that just seems to go on and on and on.
1: I'll get to that in a moment because it's an interesting day today in
0: we'll
1: that sense.
0: To that in federal, yeah.
1: We'll get to that in a moment. Yeah. But let's stick with Victoria for a moment, because this is really interesting. You've covered it closer than anyone, but having seen Victorian politics myself over the years, from my first election was when Steve Brax won his second election back in 2002. And it's such an interesting place in that sense. You've had long-time governments. You've had the Liberal Party come in for a bit, not really performed that well. On this occasion, there is a window, there's an opportunity, and there's a good leader for them to establish a good, solid presence at the state government level. I know we're getting ahead of ourselves, but this, to me, the trajectory looks good for Jess Wilson.
0: Let's get him there first.
1: If she can get a good win, if she can get a good win, and then she can maybe engender that discipline that's needed and that is on show federally, at least with unity. You can say what you like about the government, but unity is so crucial for a government to be functional, James.
0: Absolutely. The thing just to remember about Victoria is since 1979, when Dick Hamer was re-elected, the Liberals, the coalition's only won three elections. There were two Kennett wins, which were, even they couldn't muck that up given that, you know, the state was on its knees. They won one more, which is 2010, which was a kind of one that most pundits didn't see Labor going out then, but they did win. And, you know, it was a bit of a fiasco. They changed leaders in the middle of the term. They hadn't really worked out what they wanted to do when they got there. They didn't know how they were going to staff their offices, who was going to run the bureaucracy. All this work really hadn't been done. This time, you get the sense that although it's crept up on them quickly, they are thinking about what they're going to do when they get in. There is a work being done on the transition to government, and they're determined, I think, if they get in, not to make the mistakes that Ted Baillieu made in 2010, which was to sort of be underprepared when they get there. They're not, I think, going to make the mistake of wondering, you know, what they should have done differently. Now, they also realise that given the state of the state, doing nothing is not really an option. Like, they are going to have to move the moment they get in there, given how, you know, how much bad news there is down here.
1: Yeah, there's a lot to fix. Now, at the federal level, the Prime Minister, he's copping flak on a range of fronts, whether it be cost of living, the security questions, you know, in terms of One Nation soaring on the back of, recent events. And then, Mellengate. But now, with all the turbulence and the daily news cycle, he's now surpassed Paul Keating for longevity, for time at the crease, James.
0: And apparently, I'm told this, I don't know whether this is true. I've never verified it, but I'll put it out there as an idea that has been put to me, that someone in his office has the job of telling him whenever he overtakes some Labor luminary in longevity. He's not unconcerned about this. So, yes, he's overtaken PK. Next stop, I think, is Hawkey. He's determined to be around for that.
1: Actually, Chifley. Chifley's 11 weeks away.
0: I think the country... We didn't.
1: He'll replace
0: 11 weeks. Is it?
1: Overtake Chifley and Fisher. Overtake Chifley in 11 weeks. Fisher in 7 months from now. So, two leaders in the space of the next year, and then he's second to Bob Hawke as we go into the next term.
0: That's right. And do you think? I think the country didn't really stop to pause and acknowledge his 30th year on the public payroll this year when it came up. Like, I think that we've had him with us now. He's been on our, I suppose, on our dime and on our watch now since 1996. I think the country should have stopped to take note of this significant historic day when it had occurred, but it passed, unfortunately.
1: Yeah. You sound so genuine. And with Pauline Hanson, when she was interviewed by Chris Kenny for her...
0: Yeah, well, she's another one. She's been around since the same election.
1: Mm-hmm. But tell me about her not knowing the Indonesian or Japanese leaders. Does that matter? Who cares? As in, for her voters.
0: Her voters?
1: I find it interesting, but her voters won't really care.
0: To her voters... Well, you might. I didn't have you pegged as a voter for her. But, you know, like, I think... More or less, have the people who vote for Pauline Hanson are worried if she did know their names. That would show a dangerous cosmopolitanism, I think. I don't think that's really, should she become Prime Minister, Kieran, there'll be a servant or a staffer standing at her elbow who can hand her pieces of paper when she meets all these difficult foreigners, and maybe with their foreign names and their foreign ways. But... I mean, let's face it, I mean, given how cosmopolitan our Prime Minister is with his melon jokes and things like that, and he's supposedly the metropolitan sophisticate party, I don't think we are in a position to really be criticising Pauline Hanson because she can't quite, at her age, put a handle on the name of the Japanese Prime Minister or the Indonesian President, and I'll be honest with you, don't you ask me who it is, because I reckon I've got a bit of a blank as well.
1: I love how you clearly don't accept the Prime Minister's explanation when it comes to the melons. You're attributing his melon jokes. He says there are no jokes, James. There's nothing intentional. Come on.
0: There are no jokes. No. But look...
1: There's nothing in it.
0: You know, the guy is...
1: You don't buy it.
0: I mean, of course. He grew up in an era where there were four channels and one of them was showing Benny Hill or Are You Being Served most of the time. Don't you tell me he doesn't know a double entendre joke when he sees one.
1: Oh my God, gosh! I had flashbacks of that music and that. Anyway, let's stop it. James, have a great weekend. I'll see you soon.
0: Which one? I tell you, just before you go.
1: Are You Being Served is a great show, by the way. I did find that funny. It's probably totally out of order these days. But it was funny.
0: I actually had one thing to say about Are You Being Served. I had a gag that I was getting ready to write until the Labor Party got rid of. Jacinta Allen, that this election was increasingly going to be the Are You Being Served election, in that Labor was led by Mrs. Slocum, as poor old Jacinta was increasingly resembling, and the Liberal Party and Jess Wilson has been led by Miss Brahms. And now I can't make that gag.
1: Well, you just did. So thank you. Thank you for saving it for me.
0: Well, I did, but it's not, it lacks the relevance. Yeah. A historical gag.
1: I still like it. It's good. It's good. I'm going to go and watch some British comedy over the weekend. Yeah, you're a good man. Thank you, mate. We'll catch you soon.
0: About you. Yeah.
1: Okay, bye-bye. We're moving on. Now. Thank you. Now, Gina Rinehart has launched a new complaint against the ABC for broadcasting comments she argues misrepresents her historic remarks. Hira Shepherd, a Victorian Socialist candidate for November state election, appeared on ABC Radio this week where she discussed One Nation's polling popularity. During the interview, the political hopeful asserted that Mrs. Rinehart wanted Australians to work for just $2 a day.
3: Yeah, so that is, in my opinion, largely as a result of massive amounts of funding from billionaires like Gina Rinehart, who are pushing for Australian workers to work for $2 a day. One Nation is entirely getting their momentum from people like that.
1: Mrs. Rinehart's complaint to the ABC says the Victorian Socialist has deliberately misrepresented comments from 2012 in which she expressed business concerns about Australians competing with countries which do pay workers $2 a day. Those comments referenced West African competition but made no specific push for wage cuts, as Ms. Shepherd alleged on the ABC. Host Jeremy Lee failed to challenge the claim. Mrs. Reinhart's actual remarks were as follows.
4: Africans want to work, and its workers are willing to work for less than $2 per day. Such statistics make me worry for this country's future.
1: Mrs. Reinhart is asking the ABC to issue a correction. It's her second recent action against the ABC after the public broadcaster took 25 days to apologise and remove a graphic video describing violence against her. You can read that full exclusive story on news24.com.au. For a Fox Sports update, and well, we've got some rugby league news around. The Roosters announcing that last night's game winner is playing his final season.
5: That's right, Kieran. Daly Cherry Evans is off to the Super League after a stunning performance in last night's game winner. The 37-year-old showing what footy fans will miss by inspiring Sydney to a 12-6 win over Penrith at CommBank Stadium, ending the Panthers' 20-week reign at the top of the ladder. Playing in his 373rd NRL game, which is second on the all-time list, DCE scored both the Chookies' tries in a tense, tight game.
6: Chance, overlap, Cherry Evans! The 37-year-old DCE has scored a double! The Roosters are growing! We're the oldest rooster in the coop!
5: Cherry Evans will now look to finish his NRL career on a high in his debut season with the Roosters after 15 years with the Manly Seagulls, where he won the 2011 Premiership in his debut season. The former Clive Churchill medalist also skippered Queensland to three Origin Series victories, but he'll now join English Super League side Hull in 2027. Well, switching codes, and Collingwood veteran Steele Sidebottom will retire at season's end, a decision he says he's been stewing on since Anzac Ground. The 35-year-old first won a grand final as a teenager in 2010 before famously kicking the Pies into the lead to notch his second flag against Brisbane in 2023. The All-Australian has 373 appearances across 18 years for Collingwood, second only to games record holder Scott Pendlebury.

0: but basically I had no control over it as well. And potentially it was sort of pulling me away from just being who I was at the footy club as well, and being full of energy, and maybe just sort of taking away, you know, the enjoyment that I wanted to have in my last year. So.
1: Side Bottom shut down the prospect of moving into a coaching role next season, admitting he doesn't feel he's ready. Pies fans have two more home games of the regular season to farewell the club legend, with the side currently sitting in the wildcard position on the ladder. Carlton's caretaker coach Josh Fraser has put himself into the mix for the permanent job, but is talking down his chances of securing it. Despite initially declaring when he took on the role that he wouldn't pursue the top job long term, Fraser now admits he feels he's better prepared after a few months of exposure.
2: Yeah, look, a fortnight ago the club came to me and asked me to be a part of this coaching process. And then this week I was in a position to go back to the club and accept that offer to go through the process. And I presented to the coaching panel this week, and now I can focus my attention on this weekend's game.
3: You want the job?
2: Well, I've been through the process, and I've said all along that if I committed to that process, I was all in. So now it's in the hands of the selection panel, and we'll see what comes of that.
1: Fraser is poised as the front runner, having led the side to 8 wins in their last 10 games. They face the Bulldogs at Marvel on Sunday afternoon, with Jacob Wiedering needing to get through training today. Kieran, it's almost a bit of a changing of the guard seeing Steel Sidebottom and Daly Cherry Evans departing. We won't see them next year.
4: It is. Yeah, indeed, Brooke, that's right. It happens for everyone at some point, doesn't it? Thank you. After the break, we've got One Nation's David Farley with me live in the studio. Plus, we'll get an update on Nigel Farage's by-election battle with Count Binface.
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1: Welcome back to Newsday. Joining me live in the studio is One Nation spokesperson for agriculture and water, the member for Farah, David Farley. Thanks for your time. The water ministers are meeting today in Sydney, talking about the challenge of data centres. And we're hearing estimates that the data centres in New South Wales are going to require upwards of 20% of Sydney's water supply. What's your solution to that?
2: Well, first of all, the solution is something we should have worked on some time ago. The reality is the Murray-Darling Basin communities and farming production has lost their water availability. The question will be to the ministers, can Sydney flush less toilets, drink less water and irrigate less parks and gardens? Or alternatively, if they push it over the mountain into the Murray-Darling Basin, the ministers must ask themselves, what do we want? Do we want data centres or do we want a secure food production chain?
1: Is there any... They're talking about the energy supply, that's one thing, but the water supply is huge, isn't it? Even if you sort out your energy question on data centres, do you have a scenario that can see this influx of data centres accommodated?
2: No, the only scenario is that we must start locating, designing and building more water storages with immediacy. 50,000 households, equal to 50,000 households per data section, data centre is consumed. 50,000. That's not on the big ones, that's on the average build.
1: So when we look at the amount of, I think many Australians would see, we've had quite a bit of rainfall lately and in the Murray-Darling Basin. If we turn our attention to the challenges in your neck of the woods as well, we look at the bailout for Tomago this week and the money going there. What would you like to see happen for some of the industries? Like, I know Sunrise in your electorate. What would you like to see happen in terms of helping some of those outfits like Sunrise?
2: Well, first of all, we'd like to have equality, simple as that. The government's demonstrated they've got the capital to bail out these big industries. We've got 79 families tonight will be sitting down at their dinner tables asking the question of what do we do now? We've got a mortgage, we've got house payments. Why am I different to a smelter worker when I'm a food producer?
1: So tell our viewers in relation to Sunrise, what's their situation at the moment? Why is there a question mark over those jobs?
2: There's a question. Well, the question mark over the jobs is the reality of the availability of water for it, the price of water that's available. We had good rains last weekend. We've got big inflows going into the major dams, into Dartmouth and to Hume.
1: And they're in Leeton, aren't they?
2: No, well, they're on the Sunrise. Murray side of it. Ballarang and Burrajuck feeds the top end.
1: And in Leeton, but Sunrise?
2: Sunrise is in Leeton and Deniliquin. Yep. The biggest rice mill in the Southern Hemisphere is in Deniliquin. And the majority of these jobs that will get lost will be in Deniliquin. So there's those families tonight who'll be asking themselves, why am I different to a smelter worker? I'm a member of the United Workers Union. United Workers Union's been here in Canberra negotiating alongside with rice growers, with Minister Watt and others, saying, please save our jobs. This is going to cost the government nothing.
1: What needs to happen? If you're talking to Murray Watt today and he's listening to David Farley, what should happen to protect... Because we talk about sovereign capability. Growing food's a pretty important sovereign capability. Yeah.
2: So the first thing that should happen is recognise the floods that are happening now below the weir, and credit those for environmental use immediately and steer them into environmental assets. Take the credit then and put it back up into the dams for the farmers to be able to call upon to grow the rice. That will reinstate the 90 jobs.
1: So explain to our viewers, why has the rainfall not gone into environmental flows? If it's in the river, how is it not registered?
2: It's the ambiguity of the Murray-Darling Basin Scheme and the 2007 Water Act. It is just not precise. And the other challenge too, the other big challenge we've got is we've got managers of the Commonwealth Environmental Water Holder in the Murray-Darling Basin who are employed under legislation, and under legislation they're not in a position to personally challenge the minister that I think this should change. It takes courage, and what we're looking for is leadership and courage, and leadership and courage is when you see opportunity you should take it for the nation, and Murray Watt's not taking this position of leadership or using his courage.
1: So you're saying there is enough rainfall to provide for those environmental flows, but the minister and the government and the structure of the Murray-Darling Basin Agreement doesn't register that water.
2: That's right. That's right.
1: And then in the meantime, those food-growing jobs are gone.
2: They're gone. And they're not only food-growing, they're skilled jobs. So there's a high technical industry milling rice. And those people will go now, move out of the towns and find work, hopefully find work elsewhere.
1: Is that locked in? That
2: Well, I think the redundancy notices are issued tonight.
1: Oh, so, that's terrible. Yeah.
2: But why is a food worker different to a smelter worker? $2.5 million per employee is going into the smelting industry at the moment. And what we're talking is the government owns all this water. It's available. Mother Nature's just gifted Australia more water with last week's rain.
1: Has there been any response from the minister to you and your concerns?
2: There's a relation. I've met with the minister's office this week. There's a relationship now with New South Wales Water. They're looking at how can they get water there. Maybe it's supplementary water, but supplementary, we need water in the dam, not supplementary. We need to be able to put it onto the crop. Mother Nature's window to grow rice is September, October.
1: Yeah. Well, it seems to me that the whole framework for the Murray-Darling Agreement needs to be more nimble as well. Well, I mean, if you get rainfall, it should be registered. It should be recognised.
2: Yes, I met yesterday with Senator Deborah O'Neill, great woman, who is the Labor's representative for the electorate of Farrer. And my challenge to Senator was, we must be prepared to receive the reports of the 2007 Water Act, the 2026 Murray-Darling Basin Review, and the National Food Security, but we must get ourselves ready. We don't want to review them with a retrospective lens. We need to review them with a future lens. In other words, not what we've done, but what we need. And if we're going to grow Australia out to 30, 40 million people in the environment we've got, we need more water resources, and we need them now.
1: Thank you for coming in and having a chat. Just finally, Pauline Hanson was asked about the leaders of Indonesia and Japan and had a bit of a blank. Does that matter in terms of wanting to be a credible at an election?
2: You know, if you take the week that Pauline would have had in the Senate, put her in front of a camera and ask her something straight off. Would it worry Australians? No, I don't think most Australians would know who even need the president of Bangladesh is today, which is a major trading partner. It's got a touch of the man in the arena, isn't it? You know, they're in there doing the job and they stumble, they fall every now and then, but they're not timid. And definitely Pauline's not timid. She'll stand and go again. Is it something that would worry Australians? No. Will it give something for the coalition to dine out on and the government to dine out on? For sure. But be assured that Hanson's intent is for Australia.
1: David Farley, One Nation's spokesperson for Water and Ag. Thanks. Appreciate it.
2: Thank you.
1: We'll talk to you again soon. Now, Reforms UK leader Nigel Farage has declared victory in a highly unusual by-election, but he says he won't attend the official results. Stash Butler is our correspondent. Why isn't Mr Farage attending?
0: Well, Nigel Farage has said, as he's speaking in front of a crowd of fans, that there is an organised campaign, in his words, to disrupt and degrade the results, and that he won't be demeaned and humiliated when those results are given in around about an hour or two from now. Reform has also said that there is a credible threat of that happening. Now, this would just be the latest twist in what's been an extraordinary by-election in the southeast of England. All the more extraordinary because it was one that was triggered by Mr Farage himself, who quit earlier this year from his seat after facing scrutiny over his finances, specifically for receiving a gift of £5 million, or around 10 million Australian dollars in 2024, and not declaring it on his register of interests when he took his seat in the House of Commons later that year. Now, Mr Farage says that it was a personal gift, that it's going to fund his security detail, something that he says is very necessary. And he's essentially, in his words, put this vote to the people of Clacton in his constituency and cast this as a people versus the establishment election.
3: And they decided if they couldn't beat us by fair means, they'd try and beat us by foul means. Yes. Today, the voters in Clacton have stuck two fingers up to the entire political establishment.
0: Now, another thing that's made this race so extraordinary is that all the other major parties have decided not to run, leaving Mr Farage to run on a list of 34 candidates. That's a record in a British election, on a ballot paper that's nearly a metre long. Now, chief among those candidates, at least one that's received a lot of media attention, is Count Binface, a novelty candidate by the comedian John Harvey, who describes himself as leader of the Recyclons from the planet Sigma 9. Now, Mr Farage is very popular in Clacton. This is a strongly Brexit-supporting area. It's why he's seen as very likely to win this race. He has cast Count Binface as essentially the proxy of those major parties, to which Count Binface had this to say.
4: Well, that's interesting, isn't it? Because one of the candidates is was a sitting MP, formerly an MEP, architect of Brexit, one of the most significant British politicians of the last 20 years, and reputedly a member of the East India Gentlemen's Club, which to this day does not admit women. Now, if that's not the establishment, I'd like to know what is.
0: Now, when the result is declared, as I said, in the next few hours or so, if Mr. Farage is delivered back to Parliament, the inquiry into his finances will resume. And if he is suspended from Parliament, he could face, that could trigger, in fact, yet another by-election in this very same seat. So he could be back in just a few months, Kieran.
1: Yeah, I tell you what, I wonder if the bin face is recycled. I tell you what, being that journalist doing that question and answer, and he kept a straight face, good on him. Well done. Thank you, Stash. Talk to you soon. Now, Australian zoos and aquariums are on high alert as bird flu cases continue to rise across the nation. Aspen Blomfeld is live from Hobart Zoo today. Aspen, what are the zookeepers there telling you?
5: Kieran, there's lots of anxiety here at Hobart Zoo and Aquarium. It's because it's a major draw card for the state's economy. More than 140,000 visitors in the last financial year. Across Australia, more broadly, our zoos and aquariums have seen 20 million tourists in the last year alone. Now, the reason it is causing so much anxiety is because there are a number of protected species at these zoos which are at risk of the H5 strain of bird flu. Here in Tasmania, there are a number of endemic species that are found nowhere else in Australia and indeed nowhere else in the world. And Tasmania has now recorded its first two positive cases of the H5 strain of bird flu. Yesterday, a positive case on the state's northwest, and today, a second case on King Island. Hobart Zoo and Aquarium, well, they've got a five-stage management plan to help bolster biosecurity on site. They've just entered stage two. Take a listen.
6: Stage two was enacted yesterday when we had the confirmed case in Tasmania. So that means that all of the PPE equipment has gone out into the enclosures, and we are sort of monitoring the high-risk animals a lot more closely. We're staying very, very vigilant. The next stage will actually be a close zoo contact. So that could be a wild bird that's found in the zoo or something like that. That will go into stage three. So that is an even more heightened lockdown.
5: Now, some of those endemic species are the critically endangered swift parrot, which you should be able to see on your screen now. There are just 750 mature individuals left in the wild. Also, the Tasmanian devil, which we all know and love. The federal government has given out about $5 million in funding to zoos and aquariums across Australia. Hobart Zoo and Aquarium received $50,000 to create warning signs for members of the public, as well as improving biosecurity in the swift parrot enclosure. I entered that enclosure a short time ago, made to wash your shoes clean and also wear personal protective equipment as well. Take a listen to what the manager of the zoo had to say.
7: We've just built a brand new enclosure for our swift parrots that's completely, all the measures involved in that exhibit have ensured that transmission of the virus is not going to get in touch with our birds. We have 17 critically endangered swift parrots, and they are Australia's most successful breeding group.
5: We also received clarification from Australia's agricultural minister today about that vaccination rollout. Previously, it was believed that the 1,500 doses would only be able to protect 1,500 individual animals. Today, we found out that each of those doses can protect multiple animals. So some good news for Australia's protected species, Kieran.
1: Aspen, thank you. Yes, we need some good news on that front. Appreciate it. Now, defence experts in the coalition are raising concern over recent breaches of restricted airspace at Australian defence bases. Multiple drones were spotted flying in restricted airspace last month in a move that appears to highlight vulnerabilities in our national security.
8: Australia has seen a sharp rise in drone breaches surrounding its military sites. And defence experts and the coalition are calling for action.
9: The number of drones in Australia is increasing year on year at an exponential rate, but also the technology that those drone platforms have on board is getting increasingly more sophisticated.
8: Between July 11 and 13, multiple unmanned aircraft systems flew over restricted airspace at Williamtown Air Base in New South Wales.
10: a base that is home to the country's most advanced stealth combat aircraft. Shadow Defence Minister James Patterson describing it as a massive failure by the Albanese government.
11: It's alarming that this vulnerability has been advertised to the world because it doesn't appear in any of these instances that we've used counter-drone capabilities to safely take these things out of the sky.
10: Prime Minister Anthony Albanese is defending the government's investments in technology to deal with it.
12: We've invested something like $7 billion in capability when it comes to warfare associated with drones. Defence will work with New South Wales Police on these issues.
10: Mr Patterson questions the government's layered defence system.
11: The final layer of our apparently layered defence on our bases is to close the shutters of our officers on our bases so that cameras on the drones can't see through. I mean, this is a joke.
10: Drone Shield CEO Angus Bean is calling for more to be done and says the technology to combat these incursions is here, ready and waiting in Australia.
9: We'd like to see more investment in counter-drone technologies and particularly around base protection. This can be solved with Australian sovereign businesses. Drone Shield itself employs 550 people, many of those are here in Australia, to solve this exact problem.
10: It's still unclear who was operating the drones involved in the breach at Williamtown RAAF base. Christy Lloyd, News 24.
1: Coming up on Newsday, we'll have the details on the Productivity Commission's interim report into the GST carve-up.
13: News 24 will be back after this short break.

News 24. We'll be back after this short break. News 24. We'll be back after this short break.

0: An interim report into GST distribution finds WA unfairly benefiting over other states. Former Premier Jacinda Allen quits politics, announcing she will not recontest her seat.
1: I've shown young boys and girls that you can live in Bendigo and run the state, that their Premier is a person just like them or their mum.
0: The Prime Minister holds a productive overnight phone call with President Donald Trump.
2: The ask that I made of the President is that he consider full exemption or at the very least no increase.
0: And Anthony Albanese sits down with News 24 as he overtakes Paul Keating to become Australia's 11th longest serving Prime Minister.
3: I'm not here to just occupy the space, I'm here to make a difference.
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0: Australia's eastern states are pressuring the Commonwealth over a new Productivity Commission report on the GST. Live to our political reporter, Ruben Spargo, what are the report's findings, Ruben?
5: Yeah, this report has just been released, Kieran. In short, it recommends that the federal government scrap Scott Morrison's 2018 GST deal with Western Australia. The independent umpire is examining how this $100 billion pool of GST money is distributed across Australia. We can show you here, the Productivity Commission's deputy chair has said the 2018 changes have largely not achieved their goals and have cost more than four times as much as projected. No state currently can receive less GST per person than the fiscally stronger of New South Wales or Victoria under this current legislation. Here was the Premier of New South Wales speaking earlier today.
6: New South Wales needs a better and fairer share of the GST. As it stands today, we get 83 cents in the dollar. Every dollar that we send to Canberra, we get 83 cents back. And we're now in a situation where Western Australia is so wealthy and so rich that they're competing and bidding on New South Wales rugby league games and putting tens of millions of dollars on the table. That's how rich they are. I mean, you're seeing similar behaviour from Gulf states like Saudi Arabia and the UAE and Dubai. And almost for the same reason, because they're digging up natural resources and they've got billions of dollars to spend.
5: Soaring iron ore prices slashed WA's share prior to 2018. It's partly why Scott Morrison made this deal. We can show you here, Western Australia is receiving enough GST currently, or enough revenue to meet 113% of its assessed fiscal needs in 2024-2025. That compares with 98% for the other states. And remembering, the core purpose of the GST system is to ensure every state and territory can provide Australians with a similar standard of services and infrastructure, no matter where they live. Here was the Prime Minister on this interim report earlier.
2: I assure Western Australians of this, you will get your fair share because your work and what you contribute to the national economy really counts.
5: And Kieran, as you might remember, in 2024, we can show you here, the Prime Minister, while in Western Australia, signed a Labor staffer's arm saying about this GST. We know Western Australians feel very passionately about this. It was on the front page of the paper then. This is only an interim report. The final report is set to be handed down at the end of the year.
0: Yeah, he did point that out, that this is an interim report, and he made those commitments, didn't he, including that very graphic one on the arm of that individual. Thank you, Ruben. Now, Donald Trump will consider a request to exempt Australia from his latest trade tariffs. The Prime Minister made the case for a special arrangement. This was during a lengthy phone call overnight.
7: When America phones, Australia answers.
2: I had a very productive, constructive and lengthy and substantial phone call with President Trump.
7: Their seventh since Donald Trump's return to the White House and first since Australia was hit with a new 12.5% tariff supposedly applied for failures to crack down on goods produced using forced labour.
8: Was there any discussion of tariffs at all, and did you ask the President for an exemption?
2: The ask that I made of the President is that he consider full exemption, and the President agreed that he would give consideration to my request.
7: Also raising last month's missile test in the Pacific by the Chinese military.
2: We continue to engage constructively, but I raised that issue.
7: Their next engagement will be face-to-face at the United Nations in September, where Australia is bidding for a seat on the UN Security Council. Sitting down with News 24's Kieran Gilbert.
3: We do punch above our weight in international forums.
7: Anthony Albanese will travel to New York with ambitions to lead the world in regulating artificial intelligence.
3: It's something that leaders are talking about, but we need to get it right.
7: As for whether he got it wrong by refusing to apologise for a jumble over Japanese melons.
0: If people found it offensive, why not just do a Peter Beattie and say, look, I'm sorry, move on?
3: Kieran, I apologised for elements of the podcast.
7: His American counterpart, hardly a stranger to controversy.
2: It was a very productive and wide-ranging call. It went in a few personal issues.
9: What were those personal matters and did they involve melons?
2: They were personal.
7: A hint at their personal warmth, even in the Canberra cold. Cameron Redden, News 24, Canberra.
0: And the phone call between Anthony Albanese and Donald Trump has been hailed a productive one. Washington correspondent Jonathan Kersley explains AUKUS, trade and tariffs were on the agenda.
10: A lengthy call, a warm call, a productive call between the President of the United States and the Australian Prime Minister, a matter of days away from the 75th anniversary of the signing of the ANZUS Treaty, which was done on September 1, 1951 in San Francisco. The alliance between the United States, Australia and New Zealand. And the Prime Minister really did outline a shopping list of issues he discussed with President Trump. The question really now is why this call? Yes, the anniversary is an important part of that. And the Prime Minister has clearly pushed his case for a change in heart from the US President when it comes to tariffs, the 12.5% directed Australia's way. Any major change on that, though, is unlikely. The President has said, according to the Prime Minister, yes, it will be considered. But he has said that before, and he is being pressured now to try and change his mind once more. But he has not provided carve-outs to specific countries at the request of leaders. Obviously, there's the discussion around AUKUS too. Plenty of focus on Pillar 2, not Pillar 1, which does raise some questions, given what Elbridge Colby, who was the man who led the AUKUS review, had said about the pressure that the United States is putting on Australia to make sure it is doing its part and lifting its weight, particularly when it comes to financing and putting money towards America's shipbuilding, which needs to get further ahead in terms of pace in order to meet the requirements to provide Australia with the used submarines that will be done under Pillar One. The other interesting aspect around why this call and why now, well, around about 5 or 6 weeks or so from now, the end of September, 24th of September, President Trump is welcoming China's President Xi to the White House. That is going to be an extraordinary moment in and of itself. There are plenty of figures inside the Trump administration who are very wary of the issues when it comes to China, whether that is the military buildup, the pressure in the South China Sea, the pressure in the Pacific nations, the focus on trying to expand itself, and the economic measures that China has been looking to take, trying to coerce countries right across the Pacific in Australia's own backyard. That is very much going to be in mind for senior figures inside the Trump administration, particularly the Secretary of State, Marco Rubio. Interesting, the Prime Minister didn't touch on today how much was spoken about when it comes to Beijing. The President has recently been there. The Prime Minister has been there as Prime Minister too, both trying to forge relations with China in very different scenarios, very different styles. But the countdown really is very much on to that moment in September when President Xi will be inside the White House, the office of the most powerful person in the world, the President of the United States of America, given all of the security concerns that the United States has expressed around China over recent years. It is going to be an extraordinary moment. But President Trump and Anthony Albanese talking today, a good sign, a positive sign, seemingly some lighter moments between the two as well. It shows a sign of a relationship. But when it comes to announceables and measures moving forward, there wasn't a great deal of substance today. Maybe there's more behind the scenes we're not being told just yet.
0: Jonathan Kersley there reporting. Let's bring in the former Labor Defence Minister, regular on Newsday, Joel Fitzgibbon. Joel, what do you make of that phone call, 40 minutes overnight with President Trump? They don't have a lot in common, but they seem to get on okay.
11: I think it's a very significant phone call, Kieran. It wasn't all that long ago. People were accusing the Prime Minister of being unable to, you know, organise a phone call with the US President. Now they're bordering on regular, and it was lengthy. And John Owen, I think, was spot on when he said there might have been more said than has yet been released. And I think that's more than likely. So I think it's very substantial that he had such a long call with him. He obviously does have a good relationship with the President, and that's a good thing.
0: And he will be heading to the US a couple of times over the next few months for the various summits for the UN and then the G20. And you would imagine he'll get face-to-face time, and which is quite critical too. And on the fundamental, the main issue at play in terms of our immediate security expenditure, it's AUKUS, and they're all on the same page with that.
11: Absolutely, and there are good messages coming out of both the US and the United Kingdom on AUKUS, both pillars one and two, and that's great news. And no doubt the Prime Minister will be criticised for travelling the world during a cost of living crisis, but the only thing worse than him not travelling the world would be not travelling the world. These are important meetings. These relationships are critical to Australia, both strategically and economically, and these are the things prime ministers need to do. And I've told you before, I think when the history is written of the Albanese government, and no one would have predicted this, I don't think, his biggest achievements will be in international relationships, both in Europe, the US, and, of course, what he's done in the South Pacific.
0: You would have seen the fact that he's passed Paul Keating today. He's overtaken Paul Keating for time in office. When we sit here today and at the end of a week where we've had Mellengate and all these other dramas on the day-to-day news and the news cycle, it moves on. But in terms of that broader sweep of Labor history, would you have thought that? I mean, you entered Parliament with Mr. Albanese back in 96. So you've got a unique view of all this, Joel.
11: Yeah, I suppose I do. Pauline Hanson was elected on the same day too, Kieran, which makes it even more interesting. Yeah, look, I said in my valedictory speech in the Parliament that when I first met Anthony Albanese, the Balmain Town Hall for a Young Labor conference in 1985, I thought, wow, this guy could lead the party one day. He was very much in command of that conference. What I saw more than anything is the way he understood the power structures of the party, even at that young age. And therefore his ability to manage them. And that's his greatest strength as the Prime Minister, his ability. The media complain about having no debate at the Labor conference, but from a Labor perspective, that's a good thing. He manages that party and he manages it very well. But I couldn't have conceived he potentially would become Labor's second longest serving Prime Minister. I don't think anyone, including himself, would have predicted that. Can he overtake Hawking? No. Well, my advice to him is don't try because, frankly, I mean, Hawke was about 55 when he was elected. Albo was, 60, I suppose, or thereabouts. So don't do it to yourself would be my advice to him. No matter what, he's going to take a pretty significant place in Labor history and, of course, the history of the country. So he's done very well.
0: Yeah, indeed. So to get to Hawke, that is That's 8 years, 284 days. So it's another 4 years, basically, more than another, well over 4 years. Yeah. So he'd have to win the next election and in the next term if he got there. But still to be second on that list. And to, if he does, we don't know. Politics is a volatile beast, isn't it? But if he did, you're right. I think even he would be surprised if you told him that 15, 20 years ago that was going to be the outcome.
11: Well, particularly if you're a prime minister or the leader of a party that will never have a primary vote of with a four in front of it. But those days are gone. So these are very, very different times. But you know, what he does from here, he'll be right up there with the greats of the Labor Party. There's no doubt about that. The other comparison, of course, with Hawke, is that Albo's now been, he's probably now been leader of the Parliamentary Labor Party as long as Hawke, because Hawke was only there for 5 minutes. He took the leadership as Malcolm Fraser was driving to Government House, right? So he was Prime Minister for nearly 9 years, but Albo's been leader of the Parliamentary Party for almost 9 years. So in terms of fatigue, I would again say he's matched Hawke in longevity in terms of being the parliamentary leader. And when you're in opposition or in government, Kieran, it's a tough job.
0: Yeah, you're right. And that's a really good point in terms of the longevity as Labor leader. I guess Gough is probably, maybe Kim Beazley would have been longer, those two. But I want to ask you, Joel, if I can, about this breaking news. I've just had it handed to me, and our viewers can see it across the bottom of their screen. The former CFMEU Secretary John Setka arrested. I'm just reading from the Herald Sun news. Breaking news now. Victoria Police and detectives from Task Force Hawke, which is probing rogue conduct within the construction industry, arrested Setka on Friday morning. He was taken to a Melbourne police station to be interviewed and charged with using a telecom communications device to menace, using a telecom communications device to offend, and two charges of commit indictable offence whilst on bail. Police will allege harassing and offensive comments made online. On Monday, the 10th of August, Victoria Police said in a statement, Setka to appear at Melbourne Magistrates Court on Friday. Interesting developments there when it comes to an individual that, let's face it, the Prime Minister, you know, if we look at it from the Albanese perspective, he moved as soon as he became leader to distance your party from that particular individual who today has been arrested by Victoria Police, Joel.
11: Yeah, that's absolutely right, Kieran. And while many people might think that was an easy thing to do, it was a very courageous thing for Albanese to do at the time, and not an easy thing to do at all. And this will be bad news for Ben Carroll and the Labor Party in Victoria, doing his best. He's a good guy, a competent guy, and a guy with ability, the new Premier of Victoria. But, you know, his main job will be to shake off that association with that union and everything that's gone on in the past, and this is going to make that a little bit more difficult.
0: It will make it more difficult. And just if we conclude on that front, Jacinda Allen has said she's not going to contest the upcoming election. I'm not surprised by that. I don't think you would be. She's been dumped as leader, and there was talk she might not even hold her seat. But this is, you know, all the controversies, the various claims to one side around union relationships and so on. When you're a government over a decade, well over a decade in age, it's always hard to win any subsequent election.
11: Oh, the tide will take you out sooner or later, Kieran. And that time frame will largely depend, or sometimes depend, on the strength and quality of your political opponents. And of course, one of the many things the Prime Minister has going for him at the moment is that the coalition is still in disarray and that they are struggling. They have a very low primary vote, I think 19% on average. So things are tough for them. So that's one of the government's great strengths. Got very little opposition, although of course, One Nation is posing a big threat in a number of seats. They've got a big margin at 94 seats in the House of Representatives, but they can get chipped away at very, very quickly. But longevity is impacted by a number of variables, that's for sure.
0: It is indeed, Joel. Great to see you as always. Thanks. Appreciate it. Up next, we'll tell you why Gina Rinehart has lodged a fresh complaint to the ABC.
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0: News 24.
1: Reform UK's leader Nigel Farage has declared victory in a highly unusual by-election, but he says he won't attend the official results. Let's go live to our correspondent Stash Butler. And Farage's party says he was facing a credible threat.
2: That's right, Kieran. Mr. Farage himself has said there's an organised campaign to disrupt and degrade the results of this by-election in the constituency of Clacton. And he says that he would not be demeaned and humiliated when the declaration of those results is given in around about 40 minutes or so, according to the returning officer. This is really just the latest twist in what's been an extraordinary race in the southeast of England, all the more extraordinary because it's one that was triggered by Nigel Farage himself, who resigned his seat after he was facing a standards inquiry from Parliament after accepting a gift of £5 million, or about 10 million Australian dollars, back in 2024 from a crypto billionaire, a gift that he did not declare in his expenses register, or his register of gifts, essentially, political donations, when he became an MP later that year. Now, Mr. Farage said that was a personal gift, that the expenses have been put towards his own security, and he's cast this race in his own seat as a people versus the establishment election.
3: And they decided if they couldn't beat us by fair means, they'd try and beat us by foul means. Today, the voters in Clacton have stuck two fingers up to the entire political establishment.
2: Now, what's made this race all the more unusual is the fact that all the other major parties have decided not to take part in it, leaving Mr. Farage on a list of 34 candidates, that's a record, on a ballot paper about almost a metre long, but facing, as I said, not the Lib Dems, not the Tories, not the Labour Party either. In their place, according to Mr. Farage, is the novelty candidate Count Binface, who describes himself as leader of the Recyclons from the planet Sigma 9, coming with the accompanying costume. Mr. Farage has characterised the candidate Count Binface as essentially standing in as a proxy for those larger parties. It's certainly attracted a lot of media attention. Here is what he had to say earlier about that accusation to our partners in Sky News UK.
4: Well, that's interesting, isn't it? Because one of the candidates is was a sitting MP, formerly an MEP, architect of Brexit, one of the most significant British politicians of the last 20 years, and reputedly a member of the East India Gentlemen's Club, which to this day does not admit women. Now, if that's not the establishment, I'd like to know what is.
2: Now, as I said, Mr. Farage has already declared what he called a convincing victory. Vote counting is still underway, although we know the turnout is around 44%, which is higher than usual for this kind of a by-election. We're expecting, as I said, the result in around 40 minutes, around about 3 p.m. Sydney time. If Mr. Farage is delivered back to Parliament, the inquiry into his expenses will likely continue, and that itself could trigger a second by-election in the coming months, Kieran.
1: Stash, thank you. Gina Reinhart has launched a new complaint against the ABC for broadcasting comments she argues misrepresents her historic remarks. Hera Shepherd, a Victorian Socialist candidate for November state election, appeared on ABC Radio this week where she discussed One Nation's polling popularity. During the interview, the political hopeful asserted that Mrs. Reinhart wanted Australians to work for just $2 a day.
5: Yeah, so that is, in my opinion, largely as a result of massive amounts of funding from billionaires like Gina Reinhart, who are pushing for Australian workers to work for $2 a day. One Nation is entirely getting their momentum from people like that.
1: Mrs. Reinhart's complaint to the ABC says the Victorian Socialist has deliberately misrepresented comments from 2012 in which she expressed business concerns about Australians competing with countries which do pay workers $2 a day. Those comments referenced the West African competition, but made no specific push for wage cuts, as Ms. Shepherd alleged on the ABC. Host Jeremy Lee failed to challenge the claim. Ms. Reinhart's actual remarks were as follows.
6: Africans want to work, and its workers are willing to work for less than $2 per day. Such statistics make me worry for this country's future.
1: Mrs. Reinhart is asking the ABC to issue a correction. It's her second recent action against the ABC after the public broadcaster took 25 days to apologise and remove a graphic video describing violence against her. You can read that full exclusive story on news24.com.au. The boss of the Air Transport Safety Bureau says it took 4 days to be notified of Sydney Airport's third safety incident in a fortnight. The head of Air Services Australia says the potential collision wasn't serious enough to be reported.
0: It's the third near miss in 3 weeks and the second of such incidents on Sunday. The CEO of Air Services Australia says he didn't believe the incident met the threshold for reporting. This new incident that has emerged saw a Virgin Australia flight to Perth cleared by air traffic control for takeoff.
7: A qualified, experienced controller advised clearance, but immediately cancelled that clearance. The controllers were under what's called an endorsement process, so they weren't trainees, they were very experienced.
0: As the Virgin crew began their takeoff, they saw a Qantas flight bound for Ayers Rock Airport crossing the runway ahead of them. The crew aborted the takeoff to avoid a potential collision.
7: In this particular case, however, we don't think the threshold for reporting was actually met. Two reasons. Firstly, the controllers immediately rescinded the clearance. They recognised that there was a Qantas aircraft 1.3 kilometres away approaching the runway. Secondly, the aircraft remained stationary. And thirdly, the distance of 1.3 kilometres is quite substantial. So based on that criteria, it didn't meet the manager reporting requirements from our perspective.
0: The incident, happening less than 3 hours after a near collision between a Jetstar and Qatar Airways flight, which resulted in one Jetstar crew member being injured and two staff members temporarily stood down for routine testing. But the Australian Transport Safety Bureau wasn't notified about Sunday's second incident until Thursday.
8: We do understand that there might have been a bit of a breakdown in how it was initially, I guess, understood by Air Services around whether it was directly reportable or it was related to a training matter. So, look, we are certainly following up as to why the notification came to us a number of days after it should have.
9: It needs to be immediate reporting of any incident and following of any investigation, any measures which have to be taken, need to be taken.
0: Federal Transport Minister Catherine King met with Air Services Australia CEO Rob Sharp on Monday. Minister King described the meeting as productive, but conceded there is a shortage of air traffic controllers.
7: In terms of the rostering and our staffing position, that is a structural challenge that we're working through.
0: Air Services Australia says it is on track to endorse 95 air traffic controllers this year after an intensive 18-month training program. Crystal Wu, News 24, Sydney.
1: Pauline Hanson has failed to name the leaders of Australia's key international partners as she faced criticism of being unsuitable for government. In a clip from Chris Kenny's upcoming News 24 documentary, The Fight for the Right, the One Nation leader was unable to name the leaders of both Indonesia and Japan, but she maintains her party can be trusted on foreign policy and that diplomacy with Southeast Asia would not be a problem.
10: If you were Prime Minister, you'd have to get involved in a lot of foreign policy. All Prime Ministers do. You'd have to engage with our region. How would you go engaging with Southeast Asia in particular?
11: Oh, no problem.
10: Do you know who the president is?
11: No, I don't know his name. I can't remember his name.
10: You can't remember the name of the president of Indonesia?
11: Indonesia? No, I can't.
10: What about the Prime Minister of Japan?
11: I can't say.
10: You can't remember her name either?
11: Yeah.
1: You can watch Chris Kenny's documentary, The Fight for the Right, on August 25th at 7 p.m. right here on News 24. Coming up next, we're standing by for a news conference from the WA Premier on the report into the GST carve-up.
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0: Welcome back to Newsday on News 24. Let's go live to Perth. The WA Premier, Roger Cook, speaking about the Productivity Commission's interim report on the GST.
1: It's a sign that these East Coast clowns simply do not understand Western Australia. They have no Western Australian representative and no idea. The changes they have proposed will rip up to $6 billion out of the Western Australian economy. That's the funding we use to pay our teachers, our police officers, our nurses, and deliver a record hospital build and improve our schools. The changes would punish Western Australia for its success, simply to prop up other lazy states. This morning, I spoke with the Prime Minister. He gets WA. He understands our role as the economic powerhouse of the nation. The Prime Minister told me the arrangements in place for Western Australia will remain. And this report, a product of the Morrison Liberal government's legislation, does not reflect the federal government's position. But we're taking nothing for granted. We are going to fight to keep Western Australia the strongest economy in the nation. I will always put WA first and fight for our GST deal. But today, I'm angry. Western Australians are angry, and we have a right to be. These proposed changes are dodgy, deceitful, and quite frankly, dumb. Our message to the eastern states is clear. The only change we will accept is no change. Deputy Premier.
2: Thank you, Premier. So in relation to the Productivity Commission's interim report released today, it is an appalling report that doesn't actually acknowledge Western Australia's role in the Federation and its role in driving the national economy or the state or the national set of finances. The Productivity Commission basically ignores our 120-page submission. It ignores the contribution that we make to the nation and to the federal bottom line. It ignores the advocacy of over 6,000 West Australians who signed the GST submission. And as I said, it completely ignores the role we have in the national economy and also the national budget. In particular, it completely contradicts what it said just 8 years ago. We have a Productivity Commission that completely contradicts its recommendations and its findings it made just in 2018. And in particular, it said back in 2018 that the role of HFE, a revision needed to happen, and I'll quote just in 2018, a revision to the objective of HFE would be in the best interests of national productivity and well-being. So this is what the Productivity Commission said just 8 years ago, that for the purpose of economic well-being and productivity, we had to remove full HFE. So we find this complete backflip in just 8 years, something that we can't comprehend. It has proposed three recommendations that would impact the state by up to $6 billion per annum. And our option is none of the above. Keep the current deal, the deal that has passed the parliament, that is serving the nation and helping Western Australia support the national economy. So, as I said, we've read the report that was released. It completely ignores our role in the national economy. When you go through it, and as I said, you know, when you go through it, I am just

0: completely shocked by the lack of recognition of Western Australia. It's been written, it appears it's been written by Saul Eastlake and not the Productivity Commission. And I'll refer just one page. And I've got a lot of different references, which I won't bore you through with today, but page 33. A whole page dedicated to WA. A whole page dedicated to WA. And do you know who they don't reference? WA submission. Every other state gets a look in and they don't even reference us. As I said, the complete lack of acknowledgement of our role in supporting the national economy. Now remember, this is a productivity commission that's meant to be focused on economic growth and productivity. And they don't actually talk about it in this document. In fact, they dispute WA's role and our role in supporting the national economy. So as the Premier said, this is an interim report from the Productivity Commission. I just actually finished a meeting with all the state treasurers and the federal treasurer and had the briefing from the Productivity Commission on this report. There is further work to be done to override this interim report, but this is also an issue that the Premier will take up with the Prime Minister. Thank you.
1: Yes.
2: Who were you specifically referring to when you described them as East Coast
1: clowns? Well, on the Productivity Commission, you do not have a single representative from Western Australia. And it's clear from their report that they don't get Western Australia. They simply overlook the fact that we are the engine room of the national economy. They overlook the fact that when WA does well, the national economy does well. What they are essentially doing is proposing nationwide mediocrity in relation to the performance of the states, making sure states get rewarded for not doing the heavy lifting around the economic activity. It is Western Australia which has stood up the iron ore industry, which benefits the entire country. It is Western Australia that has stood up the LNG industry, which benefits the whole of Australia. Other states get rewarded for introducing pokies. We get penalised for introducing nation-leading industries.
2: Can I just follow up? Is it the Productivity Commission who are clowns, or are you encompassing the premiers of the other and other chief ministers who have been whinging about this for years?
1: No, this is a report from the Productivity Commission. This is a report where they had the opportunity to set the record straight. Consistent with their position in 2018, they could have talked about the importance of ensuring that states are actually rewarded for their economic activity rather than states that are penalised for their economic activity through the horizontal fiscal equalisation process. That's the conclusion they came to in 2018. They've done a complete backflip. And what they've now said is they want Western Australia, well, they want Western Australia to be penalised for its economic activity, and they want the other states to be rewarded for not pursuing jobs generating economic growth.
3: Well, how then, if not East Coast clowns, how do you describe Chris Minns, who has today compared WA to the Gulf states, so wealthy and so rich that they're competing and bidding on New South Wales rugby league games and putting tens of millions of dollars on the table? That's how rich they are.
1: Look, let me be very clear. I have the utmost respect for all the state premiers and chief ministers, but on this topic, they are just East Coast whingers.
3: Premier, what specific language was used by the Prime Minister in your conversation with him this morning? Because publicly, he has only given an assurance that WA will get, quote, a fair deal. Does he need to define what fair is?
1: Well, I'll let the Prime Minister speak for himself. But in the conversation I had with him today, he told me that the arrangements in place for WA will remain.
3: Did he use the word fair or did he say no change?
1: Well, it was a conversation that was between the Prime Minister and I. I won't go into the details of that conversation. I will provide you with the assurance that the Prime Minister provided me, and that is that Western Australia's arrangement will remain.
2: There has been a system in place where other states have got top-up payments so that they're not worse off. Would you accept going back to the 2018 arrangement, or pre-2018 arrangement, and having the government then give Western Australia top up lines and do it that way, and that gets Albanese off the hook.
1: Well, I'll get the Transport and Major Infrastructure Minister to answer the first part of that question because it is an important point.
0: In relation to the no worse off guarantee, the important point is, and like I said, maybe I should bring a whiteboard with me, but for every $1 increase in the price of iron ore, the no worse off guarantee costs the federal government, in a sense, $95 million. But they get an extra, for every $1 increase, they get between three and four times that in company tax revenue. So what we argue, and which, you know, it was a key point of our submission, is in relation to the no worse off guarantee, that no worse off guarantee costs more when the iron ore price increases. But when you look at the key facts, and we're just talking about the change, not the total volume, for every $100 million increase in the cost of the no worse off guarantee, there's an additional revenue to the Commonwealth through the flows of, for example, company tax, which is 3 to 4 times that. So this whole argument about the cost of the no worse off guarantee, it only costs when the iron ore price increases. When the iron ore price increases, there's additional revenue. So even with the no worse off guarantee, the federal bottom line still benefits from an increased iron ore price.
1: And let me be very clear in relation to the other states.
4: The WA Treasurer and Premier, they've called the premiers on the East Coast. East Coast whingers, the Productivity Commission, East Coast clowns. I get the sense they're not happy with that Productivity Commission report, which has found that the WA share of the GST is unfair. But you heard there, importantly, Roger Cook has spoken to the Prime Minister, who says that their deal will remain. Okay, now we'll have more with Kira in a little while. First, though, to some other news. After more than $100 million and 5 years of renovations, the North Sydney Olympic Pool has temporarily shut its doors less than a week after opening. Staff say it's due to a power outage last night. A North Sydney Council spokesperson says contractors and tech specialists have been working since the incident to resolve the issue. 10,000 people flocked to the pool for its reopening last Friday. Now to the conversation that the Prime Minister had with President Trump overnight. A few things discussed, even some personal matters, but the overall conversation seemed to go well. They were on the phone for 40 minutes for his analysis. I caught up with The Australian's Washington correspondent Joe Kelly. We began by asking and chatting about the PM's call to President Trump.
5: It's a long time, Kieran. It's a decent chat, and I have to admit, I was sent into a little bit of a frenzy because the White House confirmed the phone call. The Australian Prime Minister's office confirmed the phone call, but no one would say actually what the call was about. So there was a mystery there for a period of time about what the two leaders may have actually discussed. So I rushed into the White House. But at the end of the day, there doesn't appear to have been some big bang announcement out of the conversation. It feels like a part of it was kind of a bit of a catch-up. Mr. Albanese said that they discussed a few personal issues, but they also discussed the full gamut of policy issues that are affecting both nations as well, Kieran.
4: And he did say that he was quite clear and explained very much Australia's position when it comes to the tariff question, which is a clear point of difference.
5: Yeah, I think if there was a news pointer to take out of the conversation, this would be it, Kieran. So Australia is now going to face this new higher tariff rate of 12.5%. And Anthony Albanese was very explicit in saying that he raised Australia's concerns about this move by the United States. Donald Trump does have a different position from Australia. Australia thinks that these tariffs are unjustified, and there isn't really a reason to put them in place. We have a free trade agreement with the United States. The United States has a trade surplus with Australia. So I think most Australians would have expected the Prime Minister to have raised this issue. There would have been a problem. There would have been a bigger story, if he hadn't have raised this issue, Kieran, but he did in the end, and I think that he was right to do so. And as he said, he tries to ensure when he's speaking with the president that he is standing up for Australia's national interest. And it's interesting because increasingly America and Australia have points of difference and different outlooks. And both Mr. Trump and Mr. Albanese are actually incredibly different leaders.
4: They are. There are points of agreement, though, and the main one in contemporary or current strategic and security concerns is on AUKUS. They are both on board with that, which is critical.
5: It is critical. AUKUS is the biggest thing in this alliance relationship. Now in its 75th year since the treaty was actually signed all those years ago, Kieran, so this is a massive deal, and it is important for Anthony Albanese to ensure that he continues to maintain that political engagement at the top of the US administration with AUKUS and to maintain Donald Trump's support for this, because this project is a very long-term and ongoing project. It will span multiple presidents and prime ministers across all the countries that are involved. And Anthony Albanese is right to continue to ensure that that support is maintained, particularly after last year when we had the Pentagon review and we weren't that sure about what was going to happen. So it's prudent and vital for Anthony Albanese to continue to talk about AUKUS with the United States president himself.
4: The PM's got a couple of visits to the US later this year. I spoke to Mr. Albanese to mark this occasion, which is today he passes Paul Keating as the now the fourth longest serving Labor Prime Minister in history. And he made the point to me to preview his visit to the United Nations that they are going to launch a bid for the UN Security Council, one of those temporary seats. He's focusing on the social media ban again and on AI. But one thing we know for sure, and he flagged that in his news conference today, Joe, he will get some one-on-one time with Donald Trump, very likely at the UN, definitely at the G20 in Florida.
5: He has flagged the prospect of further engagement with Donald Trump at both of these upcoming trips to the United States for the UN General Assembly meeting in September and then in December for the G20 in Florida. So again, I think this is another opportunity for Anthony Albanese to continue to develop his relationship with Donald Trump. The United States is Australia's most important security partner. And I think really the relationship is undergoing a really important transition at the moment, Kieran. Despite what have been maybe some uncertainties about the relationship over the last 18 months, given the unpredictable nature of Donald Trump, I think the foundations of the relationship have actually become a lot stronger and they're becoming deeper. We're becoming more deeply integrated into the U.S. defense industrial base. We are putting billions of dollars towards that. And we're also becoming part of the supply chain when it comes to critical minerals. So this relationship is actually, the fabric of it is getting tighter and more integrated. So it's important that Anthony Albanese speaks to Donald Trump on both of those visits, if he can, if there's no change of plans, Kieran, of course.
4: Joining us from Washington, the correspondent for The Australian, Joe Kelly. Thank you for making the time, Joe. I know it's a busy day for you. I appreciate it.
5: No props, Kieran.
4: Air raid sirens have rung out over Taiwan as the island holds nationwide exercises to prepare for a possible Chinese invasion. Our Asia correspondent, Stash Butler, has been on the ground in Taipei for the dramatic drill.
6: That sound is a warning to this island's people to stop, to take cover, to find somewhere to hide. This is normally one of Taipei's busiest intersections, but you can see just how seriously the island is taking this drill, simulating a Chinese attack. It is empty here. People have been ordered off the street, cars and scooters stopped by the side of the road. Journalists with press passes are allowed outside, but police can fine people up to about $7,000 if they don't take shelter. The same drill is playing out across northern Taiwan, an area about the size of Sydney, home to more than 10 million people. Other parts of the island have held their drills over the past week. This is all part of Taiwan's annual war games, a yearly practice of what to do if neighbouring China attacks. That has meant facing simulated assaults from the sea, handling contamination by potential chemical weapons, and scrambling fighter jets to face attackers in the sky. China and its President Xi Jinping claim Taiwan as China's territory. Beijing says it wants to unify peacefully, but that it's prepared to take the island by force. Former Prime Minister Kevin Rudd is one of several world figures warning China could launch an assault imminently, perhaps as soon as 2028. Here in Taiwan, the government has been trying to prepare and show Beijing that it's ready by making drills like this more realistic. So this year, they've deliberately slowed the internet, just the kind of disruption that could happen in an attack.
7: It gives us Taiwanese people the feeling of being under attack, so we can get used to it. That way, if this kind of situation really happens, we'll be familiar with it.
8: It lets people practice a bit, just in case something happens, so that in an emergency, we'll have the ability to respond.
6: Taiwan's military exercises are a way for the armed forces to prepare for the worst. The hope in Taipei is that air raid drills like this can encourage the rest of the island's 23 million people to do the same. Stash Butler, News 24 in Taipei.
4: Let's preview afternoon agenda. Tom Connell is with me. Tom, you've got a busy show this Friday afternoon.
9: Yeah, so Murray Watts, you know, obviously the minister there, and he's been talking to a whole lot of the states about AI and data centres. We saw the NT in particular, but also Queensland, not be on the same ground or the same page when it comes to electricity. Could be a bit similar with water. So Queensland not agreeing with the rest in the room on minimising water use for data centres. Murray Watt says, well, this shows they're going to be reckless. Well, we don't know exactly what Queensland's saying instead, but it is another interesting area on that. The federal government, I must say, it's a bit more vague. They're saying minimise water use, but they're not capping it or saying don't use any water. So a little bit different to how hard on they've been on energy, if you like. So we'll talk to him. And yeah. You know, I had to mention the Mellons podcast with him as well. So
4: yeah.
9: You'll see the answers in a few minutes.
4: Melongate. Yeah, Tom, thanks. Appreciate it. Tom Connell, up next.
10: News 24 will be back after this short break.

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0: Live with Tom Connell. This is Afternoon Agenda.
1: Hello and good to have your company on the program. These are our top stories. WA pushing back against a recommended rework of a very generous GST deal.
2: It's a sign that these East Coast clowns simply do not understand Western Australia.
1: Queensland is again holding out on national rules for data centres, this time on water use. We interview the Minister Murray Watt.
3: Which I think is a mistake for Queenslanders and also for the country as a whole.
1: Well, Victorian Premier Jacinta Allen confirms she won't recontest her seat of Bendigo. And Nigel Farage declares victory in Clacton but refuses to share a stage with his main contender, Count Binface. Australia's eastern states are attacking the government's generous GST carve-up that has advantaged WA since 2018. That's after another Productivity Commission report found Scott Morrison made a costly mistake. Live to political reporter Ruben Spargo. So, Ruben, apparently we in the east don't understand WA. I think it's pretty easy to understand. They want to keep getting a lot of money.
4: Roger Cook is not happy, Tom. Not happy at all. And this is why, in short, this interim report says that the federal government should scrap this 2018 deal under then-Treasurer Scott Morrison for the GST distribution. The Productivity Commission, an independent umpire, if you like, is examining how this $100 billion pool of GST is distributed across the country. We can show you here the Productivity Commission's deputy chair has said the 2018 changes have largely not achieved their goals and have cost more than four times as much as projected. Currently, no state can receive less GST per person than the fiscally stronger New South Wales or Victoria. Here was the WA Premier Roger Cook speaking a short time ago.
2: It is an attack on every hard-working Western Australian. It is an attack on the deal which has been endorsed by Western Australians at every election this decade. It's a sign that these East Coast clowns simply do not understand Western Australia. They have no Western Australian representative and no idea.
4: This is an issue very close to the hearts of Western Australians. We can show you here in 2024, you may recall the Prime Minister, while in the state, signed a Labor staffer's arm saying no change to WA GST. The Prime Minister was asked about this interim report earlier. This was his commitment.
5: I assure Western Australians of this. You will get your fair share because your work and what you contribute to the national economy really counts.
4: We can show you here in 2024-25, WA received enough GST to meet 113% of its assessed fiscal needs. That compares with 98% for the other states. The Commission's interim recommendation is to move back towards the pre-2018 system, making targeted changes to address the problems it created. The New South Wales Treasurer has issued a statement, Daniel Mookie, saying the Commission has rightly concluded that the Morrison government's 2018 changes have been an expensive failure, leading to some Australians having an automatic entitlement to either better services or lower taxes, or in some cases both, than nearly every other Australian. Tom, the final report is due to be delivered to the federal government by the end of the year.
1: The line that struck me in this report, it says at the moment, because WA's return is tied to the stronger of New South Wales or Queensland. So New South Wales has a natural disaster,
4: yeah,
1: gets extra payment.
4: Mm.
1: So does WA for a natural disaster it never had.
4: Yeah.
1: Not very logical, is it?
4: It's not, Tom.
1: All right.
4: We'll see what happens.
1: There's me on my soapbox. I love you, WA viewers, so keep tuning in. There'll be more for you later in the program. After almost three decades in Victorian politics, Jacinta Allen has announced she won't contest November's state election, her departure bringing an end to a political career that began in Bendigo at just 25 years of age and took her all the way to the state's top job.
6: Jacinta Allen arrived in Spring Street in 1999. At just 25, she was the youngest woman ever elected to Victoria's Parliament and the first woman to represent Bendigo East.
7: As the newly elected member for Bendigo East, I wasn't the status quo either.
6: 3 years later, she was elevated to the ministry, beginning more than two decades on Labor's front bench, both in government and opposition. When Labor returned to power in 2014, Allan became a key architect of the Andrews government's infrastructure agenda, overseeing some of Victoria's biggest transport projects.
7: That is why we build. These are not just projects, they are assets. Assets that will improve lives for generations.
6: In September 2023, Daniel Andrews suddenly resigned, and Allan was elected unopposed to replace him, becoming Victoria's second female premier.
7: And I've shown young boys and girls that you can live in Bendigo and run the state, that their premier is a person just like them or their mum, and that being a member of parliament or premier is not out of reach because you don't live in Melbourne.
6: But her time as infrastructure minister and premier would also become one of the biggest controversies of her political career. Projects on the Big Build were plagued by massive cost blowouts, and later, allegations of corruption, organised crime and CFMEU-linked misconduct on taxpayer-funded construction sites. As Premier, Jacinta Allan had faced growing pressure, including from within Labor, to establish a royal commission into the construction sector, but repeatedly resisted those calls.
8: Anyone calling for a royal commission is calling for action delayed, not immediate action.
6: After almost 3 years as Premier and with Labor facing a difficult election, Jacinta Allan ultimately lost the support of her caucus last month.
7: I stepped down after 1,036 days in this role. Not one of them wasted, not one of them easy.
6: And confirmed on Friday she won't seek another term, reflecting on what began and will end in Bendigo.
7: 27 years ago, I said I was excited and exhilarated about representing the people of Bendigo East. 27 years later, I still feel that same sense of excitement and exhilaration.
6: And from the new Premier, on behalf of Victoria, I thank Jacinta for her decades of dedicated service, leadership and friendship. I wish her and her family, who shared her with the people of Bendigo for so long, all the very best for the future. As for what's next for the former Premier.
7: If there's a local women's basketball team looking for a player to come off the bench, I'm most certainly available.
6: Georgie Dickerson, News 24, Melbourne.
1: Reform UK's party leader Nigel Farage has just been declared the winner. This is breaking news of the Clacton by-election. He's seen off a challenge from, well, who other than Count Binface, live to our correspondent Stash Butler. So, Stash, the result everyone expected, and the reason why his main opponent is this, I suppose, humorous figure, is because other parties didn't want to run. They've described this as a bit of a stunt.
9: It's been an extraordinary by-election, Tom, and now just, you know, really perhaps only a temporary end to this long-running saga. This made all the more extraordinary, this by-election, by the fact that Nigel Farage triggered it himself earlier this year when he was facing an inquiry. As you can see, live shots of the count there. We're not expecting Nigel Farage to be there. In fact, he said he will not be there. You can see, however, in the centre of your screen there, Count Binface, who we're told received about 9,000 votes. So a sizeable chunk, certainly enough to clear that 5% barrier that would give him back his deposit for running in this election. Now, as you said, Tom, the major parties decided not to run against Nigel Farage. Farage himself called this election, this by-election, by resigning his seat after he was facing scrutiny for accepting a £5 million gift, or that's how he characterised it, or $10 million Australian dollars from a crypto billionaire. He said that was used for his security, but there have been doubts raised about whether or not he should have declared it as an expense or rather as a donation just before he entered Parliament back in 2024. He's characterised this as a people versus the establishment election, but of course the establishment, at least in the case of the major parties, the Tories, the Labour, the Greens, Lib Dems, did not turn up. Instead, we saw a record number of candidates, 34 candidates in total, numbering among them Count Binface on your screen right there. Novelty candidate from the comedian John Harvey, who's run on a range of unusual campaign promises, including capping bus fares at £1.99, but also, in his words, nationalising Adele. He's gathered quite a lot of media attention. As we said, gathering 10,000 votes. Nigel Farage actually beating his toll from the last general election. So that's something that he will characterise as a resounding victory for him and his party.
1: All right, let's listen in. We can see Count Binface talking. All right, we are not getting that audio. He appears to be speaking to those assembled. What we normally see, and we saw this, in fact, last time in the general election with the former Prime Minister Liz Truss, is they all stand up on stage as the tallies are said. I can hear some audio now. Let's listen in.
10: I said, is there a problem? And they said to me, or they could say to me, there was no threat to me. That's what they said to me.
11: Can you say, shouldn't have you actually said that you weren't a proper candidate? And aren't you making a mockery of the Clacton people because you have no proper policies that will help them?
10: No, I disagree with that, and that's why I ran for election. That's what everyone says.
11: What are the policies that will help the Clacton people, Mr. Binface?
10: I think
12: he's a joke. He's a joke, right?
10: Yes, it's a great old joke.
12: No, I know.
10: If you guys want to talk to me, then go away from these guys. And we'll
12: but what I would like to say is that I've registered Essex people as a nuisance.
11: It's not a joke, John Harvey. What you're doing is mocking the Clacton people.
10: I'm allowed to do what I want to do.
11: I'll give you freedom to do that.
10: Democracy. Calm down.
11: Yeah. No, I'm very.
1: Is Count Binface? He's still talking to some reporters. Getting a little bit heated there, isn't it? There was a brief talk of whether he might even win. He's been a long way off that with the count that's coming in. I'm just trying to get the very latest numbers on that. But I've got Stash Butler, and Stash, he's taken on previous prime ministers. That what obviously Nigel Farage wanted to avoid was the optics of him standing up there, but he has been across various counts. He went up against Andy Burnham. This is sort of his shtick, isn't it? So not the first time. But what about Nigel Farage and from here? No surprise on the Clacton by-election, but there has been a dip recently in the polls for him compared to the highs where he was at. So what's his attempt from here to try to get back on track, I guess, from his point of view?
9: Well, you're right, Tom. I think there has been certainly a dip. Obviously, that's been helped from the Labour perspective by the arrival of Andy Burnham. From Nigel Farage's perspective, certainly the expenses, you know, scandal surrounding his party. This may not prove this victory, given the lack of major opposition. It may not prove the kind of circuit breaker in terms of coverage that he may be hoping for. Of course, now that he's returned to Parliament, the parliamentary standards inquiry that was ongoing into that donation will now resume. It had been suspended during this by-election, but it will start again once he's back in Parliament. If Nigel Farage is then suspended for 10 days, that could trigger yet another by-election, and perhaps we might be seeing Count Binface again in the not-too-distant future, Tom.
1: Who knows? So, yeah, he's about 26% Count Binface. Nigel Farage at 62, so an easy win, no surprise, and a pretty low turnout with people knowing where the result was going. Stash, thank you. Always an interesting electoral process to keep a track of there in the UK. We're going to take a break, though, when we come back. Why Queensland is resisting new national water standards for data centres.

News 24 will be back after this short break. News 24 will be back after this short break.

0: Welcome back. Well, water ministers have just met to discuss new rules for data centres. The focus this time is their water use. The federal government trying to get agreement to minimise water use and focus on things such as using non-drinking and recycled water. But just like with the energy rules, Queensland is a holdout state. I spoke to Environment and Water Minister Murray Watt a short time ago, started by asking him about the proposed standards.
1: We support data centre investment and we recognise the benefits it can bring to Australia, but we do need to manage the risks that come with data centres, including the risk that they might use water that is needed by households, by farmers, by other industry. So what we're looking to do is set national standards with states and territories that do minimise water use by those data centres. We recognise that data centres will need some use of water, particularly for cooling systems, but there are technologies available that reduce that water use. They can be prioritising recycled water. They can be prioritising other forms of water that don't impinge on drinking water. So we recognise that there is some level of water use that is going to be needed, but we want to drive that as low as possible.
0: But does a national standard mean, though, there's a set limit data size per water, you know, what is it going to look
1: like? Yeah, we aren't getting to that level of prescribing.
0: But you will have one?
1: No. It's important to remember here that water management, particularly urban water management, is managed by states and territories, and that's why we need to have agreement with states and territories and ourselves. It will ultimately be for states and territories to determine what those kind of limits are, but what we're trying to say across the whole country is what is the floor that we want to impose? What are the minimum standards that we want to impose, like prioritising other types of water, like recycled, like making sure that a data centres pay their fair share towards
0: principles
1: the infrastructure.
0: More than specific caps, and different to your energy, not you, but the government's approach on energy, it's a bit looser.
1: Well, we need to recognise, as I say, that states and territories manage our water systems. So ultimately, these are decisions for them about those kinds of limits. It is a bit different to the energy system, where there is more national regulation. However, what we've made clear today is that we do, you know, the majority of states and territories agree.
0: Who disagreed?
1: So Queensland has said that they will not support national standards, which I think is a mistake for Queenslanders and also for the country as a whole.
0: They'll have their own standards. They don't want to be bound by what you're saying.
1: Essentially, that's what they're saying. But the problem with that approach is, first of all, it is a big risk to Queenslanders because it doesn't give any guarantees to Queenslanders that data centres won't be able to use large amounts of water that households need, that farmers need, that industry needs. It doesn't guarantee that the water prices of Queenslanders pay don't go up because of data centre demand. And for the country as a whole, it's a problem as well, because if we don't have all states and territories applying the same standards, the same expectations, it opens the door to there being a race to the bottom where particular states allow anything to happen and risk data centres going there and depriving
0: NT
1: water.
0: NT is on board?
1: So NT is sort of in the middle at this point in time.
0: You'd rather agree or don't.
1: Well, they weren't in a position to agree today. They're still having some cabinet discussions in the Northern Territory, and I respect that. But
0: NT is to be determined. Yeah, Queensland's a no and the rest are yes?
1: Yeah, that's it. So the rest are yes. To be clear about the Northern Territory's position, and I had another constructive conversation with their minister this afternoon. He has indicated they are broadly supportive of where we're looking to get to, but he needs to have some further discussions with his colleagues.
0: Reports today the government could ramp up targeting of visa overstayers. It sounds a lot like a One Nation policy to me.
1: Oh, I don't think you could say it's exactly what One Nation is looking at doing, and certainly isn't being put forward in the divisive way that we see One Nation approach these migration issues. You know, one of the things that our government wants to do is actually build social harmony and social cohesion and not turn different groups against each other. But we do recognise that we, despite the work that we've done to bring migration numbers down since coming to office, more needs to be done. We have that net overseas migration target, and while we've reduced net overseas migration by 45%, we still have more work to reach that target, and that's why we've got to consider new
0: options. So you'll boot out overstayers, so would One Nation, and you'll do it nicely.
1: Well, we haven't confirmed exactly what we're going to be proposing. That work is still underway.
0: Given the way the NOM works, though, that's clearly part of it, isn't it? The only way you can manage it is by trying to balance things out. And overstayers, Martin Parkinson said this in his report that hasn't really been acted on, overstayers the sort of permanent, temporary people need to be focused on more?
1: Well, I guess the government's approach is to tackle this both from arrivals and those who leave the country as well. Mm. And we have taken action, of course, particularly in relation to international students, to reduce the number of people coming to Australia. And it may be that a little bit more needs to be done on that front as well. But equally, we acknowledge that the system as it stands, the system that we inherited from the former coalition government, does allow people to use a range of mechanisms to stay in the country longer than they should be. So we've got to approach it from both ends.
0: I'm going to turn the tables on you. We have politicians complaining about journalists wanting a rule-in, rule-out game. I don't want you to rule this in or rule it out. The Productivity Commission report on the GST, will you look at it with an open mind about what it says to do with the 2018 deal, which gives a lot more money to WA, courtesy of the Commonwealth coffers?
1: We'll certainly look at it with an open mind, and I'm sure the Treasurer will have more to say about that today once he gets through the meeting with Treasurers that he's engaged in. What we have said is that WA will get its fair share of the GST. Now, we will consider, that's the broad principle, the recommendations of the
0: GST. Fair share is subjective, isn't it?
1: It is, but you know, we have said that they will get their fair share. We're not at a point where we're saying exactly what we're going to do with the Productivity Commission's recommendations. Okay. It may well be that the Treasurer has more to say about that.
0: But are you saying they won't get a reduced amount? You are ruling that out.
1: Well, I'll leave it to the Treasurer to confirm exactly where we're at following that discussion.
0: There was this line in the report, so it pointed out with the current arrangement where WA gets on a par with the stronger of New South Wales or Victoria, New South Wales can have a natural emergence, a natural disaster, I should say, a huge flood, and get more money, and so would WA for a flood that never happened to it. That doesn't make sense, does it?
1: Well, the way I guess the system works is that it does take into account all revenue, all expenditure from different states and territories. You put forward that example. There are probably other examples you could put forward.
0: Isn't that example bizarre?
1: But you could probably put forward examples around where another state gets money in certain circumstances, whereas a different state doesn't. So, you know, it is a complicated system. We acknowledge that. We are trying to simplify
0: it. PC says too complicated. It's not delivering what it should have.
1: And
0: the Commonwealth budget is getting smashed by the wealthiest state in the country.
1: So that's why we've said we will consider their recommendations. And as I say, I'm sure the Treasurer will have more to say once he finishes that meeting with Treasurers
0: today. There you go. I'm trying to not get things ruled in or ruled out. The Bush Deep podcast. Let me ask you this. So the host, not the Prime Minister, made a joke about Pamela Anderson when talking about the Japanese Prime Minister getting in two melons. Was that an opportunity for the PM to say, hang on, let's not go there and disrespect a woman like that?
1: Look, the amount of column inches and airtime that this story has taken up this week, I think, is out of proportion, considering the range of issues that the government and the country is dealing with.
0: And we've just covered a lot of them.
1: We have.
0: But that's the question around, I'm not saying the PM said that, but isn't that an opportunity? When you have a discussion with someone, a journalist, someone in the community, and they say something you don't agree with, isn't that the moment to speak up?
1: Well, I think the PM has made very clear that his participation and remarks in that that interview have been misinterpreted. I believe that. I believe that based on his past conduct, and certainly particularly when it comes to the treatment of women, he, more than any other Prime Minister, has delivered massive reforms that improve the position of women.
0: You make it really clear, though, when someone says that you go, I don't agree with that, then there's no way to misinterpret it.
1: Well, as I say, the Prime Minister's made clear his remarks and participation have been misinterpreted, and I believe him.
0: Minister, appreciate your time today. Thank you.
1: Thanks, Tom.
0: Donald Trump will consider a request to exempt Australia from his latest trade tariffs, the Prime Minister making his case for a special arrangement during a lengthy phone conversation with the US President.
2: When America phones, Australia answers.
3: I had a very productive, constructive and lengthy and substantial phone call with President Trump.
2: Their seventh since Donald Trump's return to the White House, and first since Australia was hit with a new 12.5% tariff supposedly applied for failures to crack down on goods produced using forced labour.
4: Was there any discussion of tariffs at all, and did you ask the President for an exemption?
3: The ask that I made of the President is that he consider a full exemption, and the President agreed that he would give consideration to my request.
2: Also raising last month's missile test in the Pacific by the Chinese military.
3: We continue to engage constructively, but I raised that issue.
2: Their next engagement will be face-to-face at the United Nations in September, where Australia is bidding for a seat on the UN Security Council. Sitting down with News 24's Kieran Gilbert.
3: We do punch above our weight in international forums.
2: Anthony Albanese will travel to New York with ambitions to lead the world in regulating artificial intelligence.
3: It's something that leaders are talking about, but we need to get it right.
2: As for whether he got it wrong by refusing to apologise for a jumble over Japanese melons.
5: If people found it offensive, why not just do a Peter Beattie and say, look, I'm sorry, move on?
3: Kieran, I apologised for elements of the podcast.
2: His American counterpart, hardly a stranger to controversy.
3: It was a very productive and wide-ranging call. It went into a few personal issues.
6: What were those personal matters and did they involve melons?
3: They were personal.
2: A hint at their personal warmth, even in the Canberra cold. Cameron Redden, News 24, Canberra.
0: When we come back, we'll have more reaction from Western Australia, the state deeply unhappy with this proposed overhaul, the GST.
7: News 24 will be back after this short break.

News 24 will be back after this short break. 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

0: Welcome back. WA's government has lashed out at the Productivity Commission, saying the interim report favours other lazy states. Kira Hain was there and joins me live from Perth. Kira, there's this divide, this chasm that opens up every time now we talk about the GST. They seemed on level 11 over there, the Premier in particular.
1: Tom, this was certainly a fiery press conference, more than I personally have seen before, even halfway through the fire alarm going off, so we all had to exit. So that's just how heated it got in there. Now, to explain this interim report that's been highly anticipated, every single state and territory except the West Australian government wanted to see exactly what we saw occur, and that is a winding back of the 2018 federal government deal that sees the WA government get 75 cents for every dollar of GST revenue it raises, and that's topped up by taxpayer dollars. But every other state and territory believed that it unfairly advantaged Western Australia. But the WA government has been campaigning now for years for it to maintain and stay the same as it is. They say this isn't over. They're going to continue to fight for this report to be pushed to the side and for the federal government to maintain that current deal. Now, some of the language being used, something we've heard the WA government say before, describing them as East Coast whingers, saying this is an attack on WA enterprise, ripping $6 billion from the economy. That's what the WA government says this will cost as a result of this change if it was to be enacted. They say that's money for things like teachers and nurses. But they say the fight is not over. They've also described the other states as lazy, as you mentioned, saying that other states are incentivized to have things like pokies that decimates their economy, but WA is punished for putting funding into their resources and mining sector. The Premier also said he spoke to the Prime Minister earlier today, where he reiterated the idea that WA is the powerhouse of the Australian economy. And he says that the Prime Minister has reiterated his assurance to the WA government that no changes will be made.
2: It is an attack on every hardworking Western Australian. It is an attack on the deal which has been endorsed by Western Australians at every election this decade. It's a sign that these East Coast clowns simply do not understand Western Australia. They have no Western Australian representative and no idea.
1: Dodgy, deceitful and dumb, Tom. The insults go on. The Premier and the Treasurer fired up over this recommendation in this interim report, with the report to be released later. The Treasurer saying there was a lack of recognition for WA. She says they sent thousands of pages of submissions to the Productivity Commission, but none of it was outlined in the paper. She says they were ignoring the contribution of Western Australia. That's a message that was reiterated by industry at this press conference as well.
3: The Productivity Commission thinks that running a world-class mining sector is as easy as ordering a cafe latte on Collins Street. Well, I got news for them. It ain't. It takes incredible amounts of ingenuity, investments, risk-taking. It takes an incredible amount of resources from government, investing in infrastructure, getting regulatory approvals and bureaucrats in place to manage a world-class mining sector.
1: Tom, the message

0: the fight. It says it's achieved almost none of the objectives. It's made the system less equitable and more complex while costing taxpayers, so far, $23 billion. What's wrong with looking at this and trying to do it a better way?
1: Well, I think, Tom, the starting point is this. What did the GST distribution system look like before the 2018 reforms? Before the 2018 reforms, the GST distribution system was delivering to Western Australia less than 30 cents in every dollar. The GST distribution system projected that Western Australia would get 0 cents in every dollar. So the pre-2018 system was not working. Two of the three recommendations in this interim report make it very, very clear that the Productivity Commission wants to return to that state of affairs, which I think everyone in this country would have found very, very curious, and many, many people, not just West Australians, would have been opposed to. I just make another important point. Those 2018 reforms were legislated through the Parliament. They passed the House of Representatives and they passed the Senate with not one single vote against them. So in 2018, these were reforms that were seen as necessary. The National Parliament supported them. Now, I'm someone who believes it is necessary and totally appropriate that the system be constantly reviewed and recalibrated where necessary. But the idea that the Productivity Commission would be seeking to reverse, go back to those pre-2018 reforms, is just ridiculous. One other point, which I think is very important, Tom. No state has ever received less than 82 cents in the dollar. Western Australia has argued up until this point, it's very embarrassing for the Labor Premier in Western Australia to have not had his voice heard by the Productivity Commission or by the government. Western Australia has always argued that the 75-cent floor is very, very reasonable and fair when considered against that 82-cent relativity that every other state has enjoyed. And I'll just make this point.
0: Okay.
1: It's a very important point to the Prime Minister, Tom, and this is it. The Prime Minister talks about guaranteeing a fair share for Western Australia. Western Australia's fair share is guaranteed by securing the 75-cent floor, which this interim report suggests should be rejected. So the challenge to the Prime Minister is to talk about the fair share in the context of the 75-cent floor.
0: Well, fair share, let's start with that. Fair share is subjective. There doesn't have to be a percent on it. There's nothing in the GST that always said it had to be a certain percent. GST and horizontal fiscal equalisation is supposed to some extent, not entirely, allow people in Australia, wherever they live, somewhat of an equal chance to have proper resources and infrastructure around them. So should that still be the case, in your view, or you're saying, no, that's not going to be the case because the GST share for WA falls below a certain percent, therefore we're not going to do that?
1: I think as a first principle, that is an important starting point, that Australians should not be jeopardised or imperiled because of where they live in the country. I think that is an important first point when it comes to the quality and delivery of government services. But we've also got to make sure we do not have a system that disincentivises states from maximising the benefits of those particular resources that they might have. And one of the features of the 2018 system was, and we argued this in Western Australia, that it was disincentivising some other states to make the most of those resources and those opportunities that they had.
0: And the Productivity Commission has addressed that, and it hasn't just said simply go back to 2018. It suggests other reforms to be made, and it speaks about incentives. So it's important not to misrepresent what the report
1: says. There are three recommendations in the interim report. Two of them specifically talk about going back to the pre-2018
0: But not just
1: reform.
0: That's not it.
1: No.
0: They have that as part of it with other changes. That's important to point out, isn't it?
1: Western Australia is forced to go cap in hand to Canberra every year to get its fair share, rather than having an independent mechanism like the one we currently have, protected by a 75-cent floor. The idea that Western Australia would go cap in hand to Canberra every year to get its fair share is outrageous.
0: Well, it talks about an alternative mechanism, for example. It doesn't have to be part of GST. So it doesn't say specifically go cap in hand. That's your description. You're entitled to have that, but that's what I'm... Let me ask you about this and the logic of the current system. Because what it says is the current system isn't working. It wants incentives. It does talk about the cost to the federal budget.

0: isn't the cost to the federal budget right now unsustainable? It's way more than it ever was supposed to be to make this deal work. Isn't that a question that needs looking at as well?
1: This is a really interesting point, Tom, and I've heard you interrogate this point with other people over the last few weeks. Let's be clear. You're talking about the no worse off guarantee. That is just 0.6% of all Commonwealth expenditure. In addition to that, that no worse off guarantee, the key drivers in that guarantee are higher iron ore prices than were expected and higher levels of iron ore production. Those iron ore prices and production levels have benefited the federal budget in its entirety, and Western Australia has argued that states benefit by $31 billion up to 2030 as a result of those higher iron ore prices and higher production.
0: The issue is, though, when we have these sort of prices previously, the budget was propped up really well and we could get into surpluses and... That's not happening. You say 0.6, that makes it sound like a small amount of money. Let me get this point. You said 0.6, that minimises it, sounds tiny. It's $6 billion. It's another $6 billion we're spending that we can't afford because the budget's in deficit. That's not nothing.
1: But the federal budget has been benefiting... The federal budget itself has been benefiting from these high iron ore and high production prices... 0.6% of all Commonwealth expenditure finds itself in the no worse off guarantee. I think that percentage does put it in a proper context for your viewers. But when those prior to the 2018 reforms, when those high iron ore price when we had those high iron ore prices and those high levels of production, that GST system delivered to Western Australia at less than 30 cents, projected to go to zero. That is totally unfair. Now, people have always talked about lack of transparency, inconsistencies in the GST system, and that's why I'm someone who believes it is in constant need of recalibration. No one would argue against that. But the challenge for the Prime Minister is a very simple one. Protect the 75%
0: floor. We're nearly out of time. Let me go to this aspect. Well, you talk about the 75% floor, and it also ties, this is what the Productivity Commission points out, tying it to the stronger of New South Wales and Victoria. So as we stand, if New South Wales, and this is in the report, has a natural disaster and gets extra money to help pay for it, so does WA for a natural disaster it never had. How does that make sense?
1: I read that in the report. And I've only seen the report in the last hour or so. That doesn't make sense to me. I will interrogate it. And let's wait and see whether or not that analysis is actually correct by the Productivity Commission.
0: So if that's accurate, you'd agree that doesn't make sense, that having that in place as it stands just makes no economic sense at all.
1: I'm someone who's watched this and participated in this GST debate for a very long time. I have never, ever heard of that before. But I'm not saying it's true.
0: No, I understand what you're saying. You're saying it doesn't make sense to me.
1: Would you agree? Yet.
0: Okay. Yet. All right. Fair enough. I'm not seeking to put words in your mouth. All right. It was spirited, Dean Smith. I guess I'm the evil East on this particular occasion, but we appreciate your time.
1: I was thinking that. Thank you.
0: We love you all over in WA, but you know, it's important to have these debates, Senator. Thank you.
1: Pleasure. Thank you.
0: When we come back, a week after this near miss, there's been a third incident at Sydney Airport.
2: News 24 will be back after this short break.

0: News. Victoria Police have arrested former CFMEU Secretary John Setka. The 61-year-old was detained at his Footscray home this morning and taken in for questioning. It's part of investigations into allegations of threatening and harassing emails sent to union administrators. Mr Setka has been charged with using a telecom communications device to menace, using a communications device to offend, and two charges of commit indictable offence whilst on bail. He was previously arrested in November in relation to claims he sent threatening emails to a former CFMEU administrator. The boss of the Air Transport Safety Bureau says it took 4 days to be notified of Sydney Airport's third safety incident in just a fortnight. The head of Air Services Australia says the potential collision event wasn't serious enough to be reported.
1: It's the third near miss in 3 weeks and the second of such incidents on Sunday. The CEO of Air Services Australia says he didn't believe the incident met the threshold for reporting. This new incident that has emerged saw a Virgin Australia flight to Perth cleared by air traffic control for takeoff.
2: A qualified, experienced controller advised clearance, but immediately cancelled that clearance. The controllers were under what's called an endorsement process, so they weren't trainees, they were very experienced.
1: As the Virgin crew began their takeoff, they saw a Qantas flight bound for Ayers Rock Airport crossing the runway ahead of them. The crew aborted the takeoff to avoid a potential collision.
2: In this particular case, however, we don't think the threshold for reporting was actually met. Two reasons. Firstly, the controllers immediately rescinded the clearance. They recognised that there was a Qantas aircraft 1.3 kilometres away approaching the runway. Secondly, the aircraft remained stationary. And thirdly, the distance of 1.3 kilometres is quite substantial. So based on that criteria, it didn't meet the mandatory reporting requirements from our perspective.
1: The incident, happening less than 3 hours after a near collision between a Jetstar and Qatar Airways flight, which resulted in one Jetstar crew member being injured and two staff members temporarily stood down for routine testing. But the Australian Transport Safety Bureau wasn't notified about Sunday's second incident until Thursday.
3: We do understand that there might have been a bit of a breakdown in how it was initially, understood by Air Services around whether it was directly reportable or it was related to a training matter. So, look, we are certainly following up as to why the notification came to us a number of days after it should have.
4: It needs to be immediate reporting of any incident and following of any investigation, any measures which have to be taken, need to be taken.
1: Federal Transport Minister Catherine King met with Air Services Australia CEO Rob Sharp on Monday. Minister King described the meeting as productive, but conceded there is a shortage of air traffic controllers.
2: In terms of the rostering and our staffing position, that is a structural challenge that we're working through.
1: Air Services Australia says it is on track to endorse 95 air traffic controllers this year after an intensive 18-month training program. Crystal Wu, News 24, Sydney.
0: After more than $100 million and 5 years of renovations, North Sydney Olympic Pool has temporarily shut its doors. That's less than a week after opening. Staff say it's due to a power outage last night. A North Sydney Council spokesman says contractors and technical specialists have been working since the incident to resolve the issue. 10,000 people visited the pool for its reopening on August 7 alone. Pauline Hanson has failed to name the leaders of Australia's key international partners as she faces criticism of being unsuitable for government. In a clip from Chris Kenny's upcoming News 24 documentary, I should say, The Fight for the Right, the One Nation leader was unable to name the leaders of both Indonesia and Japan, but she maintains her party can be trusted on foreign policy and that diplomacy with Southeast Asia would not be a problem.
5: If you were Prime Minister, you'd have to get involved in a lot of foreign policy. All Prime Ministers do. You'd have to engage with our region. How would you go engaging with Southeast Asia in particular?
6: Oh, no problem.
5: Do you know who the President is?
6: No, I don't know his name. I can't remember his name.
5: You can't remember the name of the President of Indonesia?
6: Indonesia? No, I can't.
5: What about the Prime Minister of Japan?
6: I can't say.
5: You can't remember her name either?
6: Yeah.
0: You can watch Chris Kenny's documentary, The Fight for the Right, on August 25 at 7 p.m. right here on News 24. Anthony Albanese today makes history overtaking Paul Keating to become Australia's 11th longest serving leader. It makes him his party's fourth longest PM behind Bob Hawke, but in just 7 months' time, he's set to surpass both Andrew Fisher and Ben Chifley as the second longest Labor leader in the Lodge. This report from Ruben Spargo.
7: Australia's 12th Prime Minister, Sir Robert Menzies.
8: I did but see her passing by, and yet I love her till I die.
7: He spent more than 18 years in the top job and remains Australia's longest serving PM.
9: We will press on with growth in no timid or faint-hearted way.
7: Fast forward six decades.
4: I'm honoured to be given the opportunity to serve as the 31st Prime Minister of Australia.
7: Anthony Albanese is climbing the longevity ladder, overtaking Labor hero Paul Keating's 4 years and 82 days in office to become Australia's 11th longest-serving Prime Minister. For Australia's oldest political party, the benchmark has been Keating and his predecessor, Bob Hawke.
10: Sitting next to me, we've got a bloke who was superbly equipped to follow me.
7: They delivered 13 consecutive years in government together, Labor's longest uninterrupted period in office.
11: You fraud! You disgraceful, disgusting fraud!
12: Paul and I spoke just a couple of days ago. Okay. We speak regularly. He's a source of advice. He's someone who is always worth listening to. It doesn't mean that there aren't differences there. We disagree on AUKUS and some issues.
13: Who do you see that reflects your style, your philosophical underpinning the most?
12: Probably Bob Hawke. Bob Hawke led a cabinet-level government.
7: To mark the milestone, the Prime Minister sat down with News 24, reflecting on the road so far.
12: Well, I feel very proud, but most importantly, I feel a great sense of privilege. I'm not here to just occupy the space, I'm here to make a difference.
7: And outlining his policies and priorities that remain.
12: The job of reform is never done. You need to make sure that you have that sense of duty and that responsibility.
7: Come November, he'll make history again, entering the top 10 list when Anthony Albanese advances on Labor luminary Ben Chifley's tenure. Chifley famously described Labor's guiding philosophy as a light on the hill, but the current Prime Minister might be questioning if that beacon is dimming.
4: Seriously?
7: Recent polling shows Labor's support slumping to its lowest level since the dying days of Julia Gillard's Prime Ministership, as One Nation's rise threatens to topple Australia's two-party system.
12: We live in a very uncertain world. It's turbulent.
13: Yeah.
12: And whilst we navigate these turbulent seas, we have to keep our eye on the horizons.
14: The longer Anthony Albanese stays in office, the more his government will inevitably be judged against the leaders who came before him.
7: Ruben Spargo, News 24, Canberra.
0: The finalists for the Ocean Photography of the Year Award have been selected. These are some of the pictures of life most people will never have the chance to see up close. Judges will choose winners in seven different categories. That's after going through thousands of different submissions. It includes a new category, Ocean Unseen, Hidden World, which focuses on some of the smallest and rarest marine life. The winners will be revealed in September. When we come back, we'll have an update on Alan Jones' blockbuster trial on indecent assault charges.
15: News 24 will be back after this short break.

News 24 will be back after this short break. News 24 will be back after this short break.

0: News 24 will be back after this short break. Live with Tom Connell, this is Afternoon Agenda.
1: Hello and good to have your company on the program. These are our top stories. The WA Premier unleashing on his state and territory colleagues at Dover. A report saying the GST needs a major rework.
2: On this topic, they are just East Coast whingers.
1: Nigel Farage wins the Clacton by-election in the UK. He didn't want to turn up, though, alongside his main contender, Count Binface.
3: Nigel Farage, compared to Andy Burnham, I am 1,000 times more popular.
1: A second man accusing Alan Jones of indecent assault takes the stand in his trial. And former Victoria Premier Jacinta Allen confirms she won't recontest her seat of Bendigo. Hear about her plans next. Well, Australia's eastern states are making a renewed push for the Commonwealth to rehaul GST or overhaul it. That's after the latest Productivity Commission report. It is recommending the federal government scrap Scott Morrison's special GST deal for WA.
4: Handing down its interim report, the independent umpire is examining the distribution of Australia's annual $100 billion GST pool.
5: New South Wales needs a better and fairer share of the GST. As it stands today, we get 83 cents in the dollar.
4: Soaring iron ore royalties slashed Western Australia's share prior to 2018. It's why Scott Morrison, as Treasurer, struck a deal guaranteeing the state at least 70 cents in every dollar of GST revenue on a per-person basis.
5: We're now in a situation where Western Australia is so wealthy and so rich that they're competing and bidding on New South Wales rugby league games and putting tens of millions of dollars on the table. That's how rich they are. I mean, you're seeing similar behaviour from Gulf states like Saudi Arabia and the UAE.
4: No state can receive less GST per person than the fiscally stronger New South Wales or Victoria under current legislation. The Productivity Commission's deputy chair says the 2018 changes have largely not achieved their goals and have cost more than four times as much as projected.
6: Politicians on both sides of the divide in the federal parliament in 2018 put their narrow partisan interest in retaining or regaining House of Rep seats from WA ahead of the national interest.
4: WA received enough GST revenue to meet 113% of its assessed fiscal needs in 2024-25. That compares with 98% for the other states.
7: The core purpose of the GST system is to ensure every state and territory can provide Australians with a similar standard of services and infrastructure, no matter where they live.
8: I assure Western Australians of this, you will get your fair share because your work and what you contribute to the national economy really counts.
4: The Commission's interim recommendation is to move back towards the pre-2018 system, making targeted changes to address the problems it created. Ruben Spargo, News 24, Canberra.
1: Reform UK's party leader Nigel Farage has won the Clacton by-election as expected. He's seen off a bit of a challenge from Count Binface, the perennial candidate there. Let's go live to our correspondent, Stash Butler. Stash, closely watched, not tight in the end, and interesting to see Nigel Farage not turning up next to Count Binface. Plenty of other leaders have.
9: Certainly not a close result in the end, as you said, Tom, but I think both of the leading candidates, feel strange to say that, but leading candidates in this race will have different reasons for being pleased with their result. In the end, Nigel Farage coming away with 22,000, just over 22,000 votes, around 60% or 62% of the total vote. He'll be pleased because that's actually slightly more than he got at the 2024 general election, despite the fact there was significantly lower turnout in this race, it being a by-election. Now, Count Binface, I think, will be understandably overjoyed with his showing of around 9,000 or 9,500 votes, picking up over a quarter of the total vote in this crowded election of a total of 34 candidates. Now, of course, this extraordinary race was triggered earlier this year when Nigel Farage resigned from his own seat in Clacton constituency after facing scrutiny for accepting a £5 million or $10 million Australian dollar gift from a crypto billionaire, which other MPs said should have been entered as an expense. He quit his seat saying that he wanted to put this issue to the people of Clacton, casting this as a people versus the establishment election.
10: And they decided if they couldn't beat us by fair means, they'd try and beat us by foul means. Today, the voters in Clacton have stuck two fingers up to the entire political establishment.
1: All right, Stash, as to where to from now, an expected win. But Nigel Farage does have, well, interesting decisions and moments ahead as a leader in terms of addressing a bit of a dip in the polls.
9: So he certainly does. And I think this race perhaps won't be the kind of circuit breaker that he was looking for, given the fact that all of the major parties boycotted it and decided not to run, essentially leaving Nigel Farage against the novelty candidate Count Binface, who's cast himself, you know, or who describes himself, I should say, as the leader of the recyclons from the planet Sigma 9. So certainly not the kind of candidate that he would have been liked to have seen beside. And that may be part of the reason, at least, that Nigel Farage decided not to attend the results. He said that that was also because of an organised campaign to disrupt and degrade the results, and he did not want to be demeaned and humiliated. Count Binface was asked what he thought of the fact that Farage was not there to see him in person.
3: I promised to be a local champion for Clacton, and I thought to hear the verdict of the Clactonites was the least I could do. And why? Because I've had over 9,000 votes, guys. Now, in Makerfield, 8 weeks ago, I got 95 votes. So against Nigel Farage, compared to Andy Burnham, I am 1,000 times more popular.
9: And in a final absurd moment to cap off an extraordinary race of about 6 a.m. local time in the UK, we saw Count Binface encountering his progeny.
11: Binface, your son is here. Son of Binface.
3: Guys, you got 18 votes, Nick. Give it a rest.
9: Again, an extraordinary sight to cap it off an extraordinary evening. Now, Nigel Farage will return to the Commons where the inquiry into his expenses, this particular scandal, will resume. So he may not have dodged that entirely. If he is suspended from Parliament, that could trigger yet another by-election in which we might well see Count Binface running again, Tom.
1: Yeah, I think I'd put my money on that. Not necessarily winning, but he likes to run, Stash, thank you. A second man who is accusing Alan Jones of unwanted sexual touching has taken the stand in his trial, saying he felt violated by the broadcaster's behaviour. Let's go live to Julia Bradley at Downing Centre Court in Sydney. Julia, what has the court been told?
12: Tom, it was a very big day of evidence in this blockbuster Alan Jones trial as the broadcaster heard via AVL Link from another of his accusers. So this man is known only to the court as Complainant C, and he's a former 2GB employee. And at the time that he claims he was sexually touched by Alan Jones without his consent, he was working as his personal driver. Now, this was around about 2007. He said his main job was to drive Alan Jones from the 2GB offices back to his apartment on Macquarie Street, but also other tasks like bringing breakfast in the studio and also even iron his underpants, allegedly. He said it was his dream to work at the radio station, to be able to say, I work with Alan Jones. It was pretty much as good as it gets for a young kid who wants to work in radio. Now, Tom, their relationship allegedly took a bit of a turn when he was asked by Alan Jones to drive him to his Fitzroy Falls property. And he claims that that is when Alan Jones began flirting with him in the car. His behaviour was more positive, more friendly, more happy, he claimed to the court. He says when they got there, he went to sleep. And before that, he alleges Alan Jones was lingering in his bedroom. He said that when they returned from that trip, that is when Alan Jones allegedly started love bombing him and sending him a barrage of sexually explicit messages. He said that would include Good morning, darling. I hope you have a beautiful day. Lots of love, big kisses, big hugs, allegedly giving him a nickname Donkey in reference to his genitals, saying, how is the donkey? Can't be that big, is it really? With references to getting it out and giving it a pull. Now, C also claimed that Mr. Jones then would start touching his leg and also touching his penis while he would then drive him back to his home. He told the court he felt frozen, violated, adding, I'd never had a man touch me on the penis before, I'm not gay. Now, he also then started to get really emotional, Tom, tearing up in court via that video link when he spoke about a time when Alan Jones then allegedly kissed him for the first time in the lift going up to his apartment one day. He said he did not consent to it and even raising his voice at one point and then apologising to the court. He said things started to escalate further, allegedly then in the lifts at the 2GB offices. He said the power dynamic was extraordinary. This bloke was my boss. I couldn't say no. Do I regret not fighting back every day? 2GB was the Wild West. It was full on. Alan was protected. He was the golden goose. He brought in the money, claiming as well that at a team lunch, he was allegedly touched on the leg or the penis by Alan Jones, as colleagues then allegedly joked about the fact that he liked young men. He said, I didn't want them to think I was Alan's toy. So a lot to come out of this day in court, Tom. The trial continuing next week. Alan Jones denying all of these allegations and also pleading not guilty to 22 charges.
1: Julia, thank you. The latest from that trial in Sydney. Gina Rinehart has launched a new complaint against the ABC for broadcasting comments she argues misrepresents her historic remarks. Hera Shepherd, a Victorian Socialist candidate for November's state election, appeared on ABC Radio this week where she discussed One Nation's polling popularity. During the interview, the political hopeful asserted that Mrs. Rinehart wanted Australians to work for just $2 a day.
13: Yeah, so that is, in my opinion, largely as a result of massive amounts of funding from billionaires like Gina Rinehart, who are pushing for Australian workers to work for $2 a day. One Nation is entirely getting their momentum from people like that.
1: Mrs. Rinehart's complaint to the ABC says the Victorian Socialist has deliberately misrepresented comments from 2012 in which she expressed business concerns about Australians competing with countries which do or were paying workers $2 a day. Those comments referenced West African competition but made no specific push for wage cuts. As Ms. Shepherd alleged on the ABC, host Jeremy Lee failed to challenge the claim. Mrs. Rinehart's actual remarks were as follows.
14: Africans want to work, and its workers are willing to work for less than $2 per day. Such statistics make me worry for this country's future.
1: Mrs. Rinehart is asking the ABC to issue a correction. It's her second recent action against the ABC after the public broadcaster took 25 days to apologise and remove a graphic video describing violence against her. You can read that full exclusive story on news24.com.au. When we come back, National Senator Ross Cadell will join me, plus the Prime Minister heralds a productive overnight phone call with the US President.
0: News 24 will be back after this short break.

News 24 will be back after this short break. 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

0: Welcome back. Another meeting that is grappling with the future of data centres in Australia. Some agreement from most in that meeting, except for Queensland. Joining me live now is National Senator Ross Cadell. He's not from Queensland, but he's from New South Wales, right. And that's good enough. So Murray Watt says he wants standardised rules in place, individual elements up to states, but minimise water, avoid, you know, drinking water, try to focus on recycled water. Is that a good thing to aim for and get some national standards in for data centres?
1: Yeah, I think it is. I think data centres are, you know, a vexed issue because everyone's out there and they've got some planning problems, they've got some other problems. But for data sovereignty, I think we have to have them there. So you need a base rate of what we're going to do, how we're going to do them. And Australia's a big place. There's room for everything. So I think if you set those guidelines, these guys can come and find those sites that tick those things. I think it's a good thing.
0: Yeah. And so how much should be set nationally versus a state code? Because it's ultimately up to them. And I guess every data centre is a bit different where it's going to be in terms of that water. But do you think the more we can get nationally, the better? We keep hearing from the government, we don't want to race for the bottom, and they find the jurisdiction with the weakest link. Do you agree with that?
1: Yeah, I think you have national guidelines and state rules. I think that's the way to do it. The state can codify how they interpret those things, go forward, get the right areas, but it will minimise the areas. It'll know where places should look and where they can do these things. Obviously, I've got a problem with the way reses have operated under a very similar process than that, but it's mainly the transmission lines and the connectivity to these regions. Mm. But I think data centres offer a lot for a lot of country areas to actually generate the energy and generate the jobs close to it.
0: A lot of going out of suburbs rather than deep into the regions, still, they could be, you know, non-city benefit, I guess, if
1: Correct.
0: You put that broad term on it. GST, Productivity Commission. I love when an interim report gets this many headlines, but it basically says the 2018 deal is not getting what it was meant to and costing a lot more than it was meant to.
1: Yeah, so the no worse off rule and the 70% guideline is costing billions more than it should have under the rules. It was a... Let's face it, Australia in politics, we do a lot of things for electoral reasons, not necessarily budget reasons. This is clearly one of those. West Australia needs to feel included. We're suffering that right now. So of all things, all the big talk about the gambling reforms, there's a very minor rule that's changing at the behest of this part. They're actually going to go and ban foreign match lotteries at the behest of Roger Cook and Labor because of this thing. They don't want to cut off this thing. The Western Australian Labor's requested we ban foreign match lotteries, Northern Territory benefits. No one, not in Murphy report or anything, has said it, but we're actually linked to this same report, interim report. We're getting rid of that, so they feel good.
0: So is it time to just, for the coalition, to actually start putting pressure on this? Because you've got Anthony Albanese signing journalists' arms saying never ever. Roger Cook says he's already had a conversation before the final report saying it's all safe.
1: Yep.
0: You should be willing to say, here's what's good for the country. It doesn't have to just be yanking every cent from WA, and that's what the Productivity Commission report talks about. There's other ways to sort of avoid disparities and making sure there is incentive to develop, right?
1: Yep.
0: But is it time to take a more principled stand, the coalition, rather than just go, oh, we need some more WA seats, we better be quiet on it?
1: I think the productivity, they've come up with three different options, different ways you do that, of doing that. They give the example of South Australia. If they generate their income base better, if they start creating wealth, then there's no real benefit to them. They actually get less GST if they go and do that. So what benefits Western Australia does hurt some other states based on the New South Wales, Victorian thing. But I think we do have to look at everything. This is...
0: Because you're also talking about being better on the budget. I mean, here's an easy opportunity to pocket a few billion a year.
1: The reality of this is we govern in the short term. Everyone does. People are governing this place to stay elected, not build a better Australia. And if anyone comes out, we saw what happened with Braggy the other day. He comes out and floats a few ideas. Suddenly he's the worst person in the world and we're doing that. There is that real cloth. We have to start doing the right thing for our country and letting the people get the government they want, not the one...
0: So you'd like them to be open-minded on the GST, yeah, the coalition. And what about Andrew Bragg? So the cut to immigration, look, basically he put a number on what the immigration or the coalition's policy would be. Here's how many people we could have for the number of houses we're being built. He did talk about how you could cut it. He said modest reductions to holidaymakers, which set some in the nats off. But 200,000 a year on these visas, is it really viable to say we can't touch that cohort at all?
1: Well, this is... I don't think he went as far as he said. If Angus has gone out and said we're going to link it to the number of houses, NOM, the Net Overseas Migration, we build for ever and a day, last 4 or 5 years, between 170 and 210,000 homes. So that number is there. We can't pretend we're not saying it. That's out there. And how that's broken up, most of these visa players aren't staying there year on year. In net overseas migration, they're not staying here for multiple years. So there is an in and out aspect to it.
0: Yeah.
1: It doesn't really affect it overall.
0: Well, but it still can affect the total number in the country at any one time. It's a big cohort, so are students. You know, the point is if every person that's a good cohort for them, so Nats, working holiday makers, maybe someone in the city, students, we'll get nowhere.
1: No, and that's right. Everyone has to pay. I think that's the thing. If we want to pull this down from the 400s we've got to the 200 issues that we're talking about, but there are low-hanging fruit. There are some easier than other. Families of students that are here for short terms, there are easier others than others.
0: Sick of talking about melons yet?
1: I don't.
0: What's the average? Here's a question for you. What's the average person in the back room of the pub saying about this? Do you think
1: nothing? I don't think they're saying anything. This is a bubble argument, and I get that. But it's not the melons. It's the cover up. The cover up always costs more. So if I'm Anthony Albanese, I'm going on the TV show with an attractive woman who's a bit risque in a content. I know I have to be alert to this. I make the decision, I go there. It's not hard to say, I got a bit carried away, I'm sorry about that, and move on. The problem is he never says no. He didn't fall off the stage. He didn't talk about tax cuts. They didn't make a change position. He is never wrong. And that's the only thing that people are getting to. They don't care about the comment. They care about the fact he can't say he was wrong.
0: Ross Cadell, thank you. Donald Trump will consider a request to exempt Australia from his latest trade tariffs. The Prime Minister made his case for a special arrangement during a lengthy phone conversation with the US President.
2: When America phones, Australia answers.
3: I had a very productive, constructive and lengthy and substantial phone call with President Trump.
2: Their seventh since Donald Trump's return to the White House, and first since Australia was hit with a new 12.5% tariff, supposedly applied for failures to crack down on goods produced using forced labour.
4: Was there any discussion of tariffs at all, and did you ask the President for an exemption?
3: The ask that I made of the President is that he consider a full exemption, and the President agreed. That he would give consideration to my request.
2: Also raising last month's missile test in the Pacific by the Chinese military.
3: We continue to engage constructively, but I raised that issue.
2: Their next engagement will be face-to-face at the United Nations in September, where Australia is bidding for a seat on the UN Security Council. Sitting down with News 24's Kieran Gilbert.
3: We do punch above our weight in international forums.
2: Anthony Albanese will travel to New York with ambitions to lead the world in regulating artificial intelligence.
3: It's something that leaders are talking about, but we need to get it right.
2: As for whether he got it wrong by refusing to apologise for a jumble over Japanese melons.
5: If people found it offensive, why not just do a Peter Beattie and say, look, I'm sorry, move on?
3: Kieran, I apologised for elements of the podcast.
2: His American counterpart, hardly a stranger to controversy.
3: It was a very productive and wide-ranging call. It went into a few personal issues.
6: What were those personal matters, and did they involve melons?
3: They were personal.
2: A hint at their personal warmth, even in the Canberra cold. Cameron Redden, News 24, Canberra.
0: After almost three decades in Victorian politics, Jacinta Allen has announced she won't contest November's state election as expected, her departure bringing an end to a political career that began in Bendigo at just 25 years of age and took her all the way to the state's top job.
7: Jacinta Allen arrived in Spring Street in 1999. At just 25, she was the youngest woman ever elected to Victoria's Parliament and the first woman to represent Bendigo East.
8: As the newly elected member for Bendigo East, I wasn't the status quo either.
7: 3 years later, she was elevated to the ministry, beginning more than two decades on Labor's front bench, both in government and opposition. When Labor returned to power in 2014, Allen became a key architect of the Andrews government's infrastructure agenda, overseeing some of Victoria's biggest transport projects.
8: That is why we build. These are not just projects, they are assets. Assets that will improve lives for generations.
7: In September 2023, Daniel Andrews suddenly resigned, and Allen was elected unopposed to replace him, becoming Victoria's second female premier.
8: And I've shown young boys and girls that you can live in Bendigo and run the state. That their premier is a person just like them or their mum. and that being a Member of Parliament or Premier is not out of reach because you don't live in Melbourne.
7: But her time as Infrastructure Minister and Premier would also become one of the biggest controversies of her political career. Projects on the Big Build were plagued by massive cost blowouts and later allegations of corruption, organised crime and CFMEU-linked misconduct on taxpayer-funded construction sites. As Premier, Jacinta Allen had faced growing pressure, including from within Labor, to establish a royal commission into the construction sector, but repeatedly resisted those calls.
8: Anyone calling for a royal commission is calling for action delayed, not immediate action.
7: After almost 3 years as Premier, and with Labor facing a difficult election, Jacinta Allen ultimately lost the support of her caucus last month.
8: I stepped down after 1,036 days in this role. Not one of them wasted, not one of them easy.
7: And confirmed on Friday she won't seek another term, reflecting on what began and will end in Bendigo.
8: 27 years ago, I said I was excited and exhilarated about representing the people of Bendigo East. 27 years later, I still feel that same sense of excitement and exhilaration.
7: And from the new Premier, on behalf of Victoria, I thank Jacinta for her decades of dedicated service, leadership and friendship. I wish her and her family, who shared her with the people of Bendigo for so long, all the very best for the future. As for what's next for the former Premier.
8: If there's a local women's basketball team looking for a player to come off the bench, I'm most certainly available.
7: Georgie Dickerson, News 24, Melbourne.
0: That's it for Afternoon Agenda. Thanks very much for your company. Stay with us. It's time for Business Now.
9: This is Business Now with Edward Boyd.
10: Hi and welcome to Business Now. Thanks for your company today. I'm Edward Boyd. Coming up on the program, Productivity Commission is urging the government to dump the 2018 GST reforms, which it says have achieved almost none of their objectives, made the tax system more complex and cost taxpayers almost $23 billion. Alex Robson, the deputy chair of the Productivity Commission, is up very shortly. The bombshell parliamentary inquiry into the misuse of client information continued in Parliament today, with five current and seven former executives at KPMG being grilled by senators. It's still going right now. We'll show you the key highlights from that inquiry in just a second. Plus, data released by the Bureau of Statistics today shows that home loan applications plunged in the June quarter due to the government's changes to negative gearing and capital gains tax, along with those three rate rises. Tom Debbett from the Housing Industry Association will join us a little bit later in the show. That's all coming up on today's program. Let's go straight to that top story. Labor MP Deborah O'Neill's gruelling Senate committee investigating the ethics failures at accounting firm KPMG continued in Canberra today, and it's still going right now, with 12 current and former KPMG executives all scheduled to appear. At the crux of the matter is an ethics breakdown within KPMG's powerful auditing division, where senior staff allegedly used confidential information from one client to win auditing contracts with other clients. Testimony began shortly after 8 o'clock this morning. It's been a marathon session, with the first witnesses to appear including Westpac, Dexus, Macquarie Group and Optus. Dexus chairman Warwick Negus told the inquiry that his former CEO had played golf with the former CEO of KPMG, Andrew Yates, at a time when KPMG was bidding for Dexus's auditing contract.
11: Our previous CEO did play golf with Andrew Yates, as described in that evidence. He had announced his resignation, his retirement, and was largely absent from the process. Largely absent from the office and completely absent from the process of tendering. And my guess is he probably did say, without knowing what even the bid price was, your price should be lower. It was a very natural reaction for him. It was, at worst, it was inappropriate that they should be playing golf whilst this process was going on, notwithstanding the fact that he'd announced his retirement.
10: The Dexus board has not yet reached a view on whether KPMG will continue to audit the company beyond 2026. Macquarie Group Chairman Glenn Stevens, well, he told the inquiry his board was considering revisiting its $75 million annual auditing contract with KPMG.
12: In your pursuit of our tender, is there any evidence that any of our info, or more problematically, perhaps other people's, was misused? And how can we get confidence? If the answer to that is no, as we would hope, how can we be confident that that is a reliable conclusion? So that's why we've asked for that work to be externally reviewed. That would be done by Allens, and the scope of that work has been agreed in detail with Macquarie so that we can have confidence that the scope was appropriate.
10: And that inquiry is ongoing, and the current chair of KPMG is speaking right now. Moving on, Treasurer Jim Chalmers has appointed Melinda Cilento as a part-time member to the RBA's Monetary Policy Board for a period of 5 years, replacing Professor Ian Harper. Ms. Cilento is the Chief Executive of the CEDA, the Committee for Economic Development of Australia, and in that capacity, she's appeared on Business Now multiple times over the past few years. Her term on the board begins on the 1st of September, which is 4 weeks before the next RBA board meeting, which is scheduled to take place on September 28 and September 29. Let's see how the stock market finished up today. Local market was sold off this morning, dropping at the open and falling really a bit further throughout the afternoon. 9 out of 11 sectors were in the red. Mining stocks the worst of the bunch. Tech companies and utilities lifted. ASX 200 finished the day down 0.8%. Employment site Seek, it started to bounce back after being hammered on results day when it lost 15%. A buy now, pay later tech company Block up as well, along with the accounting software Maker Zero, supply chain business manufacturer WiseTech, and the lithium producer Liontown. Now, there were some profit results today as well, including the global insurer QBE, which increased its revenue 10% during the half year to about $12 billion. The net profit was slightly higher. Interim dividend was up by 2 cents to 33 cents per share. QBE

0: mining stocks, including IperionX, Paladin, South32, and the biggest business on the market, BHP, was down about 3.3%. The Productivity Commission says the GST deal negotiated by Treasurer Scott Morrison in 2018 has been a costly failure, with the reforms achieving almost none of their objectives and have made the system less equitable and more complex. The Commission has urged the government to dump the deal, which was originally struck to shore up votes in Western Australia. The recommendation is to return to the pre-2018 setup, which would result in WA receiving far less cash from the other states and the Commonwealth. As you'd expect, Roger Cook, the Premier of WA, is pretty upset with the prospect of this deal, which has delivered billions of dollars to his state, potentially being scratched. He launched a pretty extraordinary attack on the Productivity Commission early this afternoon.
1: It's a sign that these East Coast clowns simply do not understand Western Australia. They have no Western Australian representative and no idea. The changes they have proposed will rip up to $6 billion out of the Western Australian economy. That's the funding we use to pay our teachers, our police officers, our nurses, and deliver a record hospital build and improve our schools.
0: Well, I'm joined now by the Deputy Chairman of the Productivity Commission, Alex Robson. Alex, thanks for your time. You would have just heard that quote there from Roger Cook, East Coast clowns. He's sort of had a bit of a go there at the Productivity Commission. I mean, what's your response in putting out this interim report and the impact it could have on WA?
2: Well, thanks, Ed, and good to be with you. I won't comment on what the West Australian Treasurer has said. What our report does is take a very rigorous and detailed look at the 2018 deal. We found, as you said in your introduction, that it's cost four times more than it was expected to, $23 billion over the period it's been in place to 24-25. It hasn't achieved any of its objectives in a thorough way. It's reduced equity among the states. It hasn't reduced volatility of GST payments except for Western Australia, and that's been transferred to the Commonwealth. It hasn't improved fiscal sustainability for any of the states except perhaps Western Australia. And importantly, it hasn't improved efficiency of the system. There's been no improvement in the incentives for states to undertake reform. So on all those criteria, which were the criteria we were asked to look at by the Treasurer and by the government in our report in the terms of reference, we think that it has been a costly mistake, and we advocate going back towards the 2018 system, but with an important caveat, Ed, that we think the independent Commonwealth Grants Commission, whose job it is to make recommendations around these things, should be asked to look at the specific concerns that West Australia has, and we take those very seriously and asked to fix those.
0: Yeah, Western Australia Premier also made a point in his press conference this afternoon that the Productivity Commission made these initial recommendations back in 2018, and now you are sort of basically rescinding them or changing them. What's caused this big policy U-turn over the past 8 years or so?
2: Well, it was different terms of reference that we had back in 2018, but most importantly, the evidence has changed. We've now had 8 years of experience of a system which was intended to do all of those things that I talked about, and it hasn't. So the evidence has come in. We've looked at it very closely. We've had submissions from all of the state and territory governments and other interested stakeholders, and gathering all that evidence. We're an evidence-based organisation. We took a look at all of that evidence, weighed it very carefully, and we've come up with a series of recommendations, and the first best that we recommend is to go back to that pre-2018 system and get the CGC to fix the issues that Western Australia is talking about. And might I add, Ed, it's not just an issue in Western Australia with respect to mining, it's also New South Wales, Queensland and Northern Territory.
0: Yeah, just give us a bit more detail around those recommendations of going back to the pre-2018 way of doing things, and what might that mean financially, particularly for some of the other states around the country?
2: Yeah, Ed, so the first recommendation that we make, and it's our most preferred, is to go back towards that 2018 system. Now, how that would work out, it depends on what the Commonwealth Grants Commission would say, so we don't make predictions about what that would look like. We'll give some further analysis of dealing with that problem in the

0: final report. The second option is to go back to the 2018 system, but rather than have the Commonwealth Grants Commission deal with it, the federal government could make these transfers to so-called dominant states that are affected by mining issues, and that includes West Australia, but potentially other states. They could do that directly and more transparently. At the moment, what we have is a system where Western Australia effectively gets paid in terms of GST. Those payments go from the other states, and then the Commonwealth comes in with this no worse off guarantee and makes them whole again. That is a giant money go round. It's not transparent. It's very complex on top of an already complex system, and it's costing upwards of $6 billion. There's a scenario, Ed, in which that could cost $12 billion in certain situations, depending on the iron ore price. It's uncapped. So we think a better way to do it, if we're not going to go back to the Grants Commission route, is for the Commonwealth to make those payments directly. And then a third option, which is really a minimal option, is to get rid of this so-called standard state, new way of benchmarking states. West Australia would still keep its 75% floor, and we would proceed that way, but the states would still be made whole with these no worse off payments. So that is a reasonably minimal change, and Western Australia would still get a floor of 75 cents relative to its population share.
1: Yeah, many of the other state premiers and treasurers have said these newer rules that came in 2018 have created an unfair system. Do you see it that way as well? Is the current structure a bit unfair?
0: Well, I think it's more to do with fiscal capacity. The whole point of our system in Australia and these GST payments is to make sure that states have the fiscal capacity to provide similar services to Australians no matter where they live. That is the system. And so what you've got at the moment is a situation where it used to be that every state would get 100% of those needs in order to provide the same services. Western Australia now gets 113%. The other states get 98% and are topped up to 100% by the Commonwealth. Now, just to put that in perspective, if we were to try to lift every other state up to the level of Western Australia's fiscal capacity at the moment, that would cost $47 billion a year, Ed. So that is not a small amount of money.
1: Yep.
0: And it just shows you the level of disparity in the fiscal capacities at the moment.
1: Alex Robson, Deputy Chair of the Productivity Commission, thanks for coming on the show.
0: Thanks, Ed. Good to be with you.
1: After the break, home loan applications have dropped sharply since the federal budget, which announced sweeping changes to negative gearing and capital gains tax. Housing Industry Association is up next.
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0: News 24 will be back after this short break.
1: Welcome back. Home loan applications dropped more than 5% in the June quarter following the property tax changes announced on budget night and the three rate rises from the Reserve Bank. The quarterly lending indicators data from the Bureau of Statistics showed that investor loans dropped 8.6% during the quarter, falling to about 52,600 during the 3 months to June 30. Owner-occupier loans fell 3.3% to about 81,600. Overall, the total number of loan commitments fell 5.4% to about 134,000 home loans. The value of new loans fell 5.2% to $97.6 billion, and the value of investor loans plunged 10.2% to about $37 billion. Now, these numbers come after the big four banks have all reported large declines in loan activity since the budget night back in May. So let's bring in here Tom Devitt, the senior economist at the Housing Industry Association. Tom, thanks so much for your time this afternoon. I mean, just want to start, what's your reaction to this big fall in home loan applications here? What does it mean more broadly for the housing sector?
2: Well, it wasn't fantastic news, but it wasn't exactly surprising either. We were expecting the fallout from the federal budget and the winding back of negative gearing to sour market confidence quite a bit, and that's what we saw today, especially for finance numbers for the established housing market. Our concern is that that's going to filter into the data in the second half of the year to the new home build market, and the result of that would be.
1: Yeah, Tom, what do you think's been the bigger catalyst here?
2: Being built and beyond.
1: Is it the RBA's rate rises or the government's property tax changes that's really been the thing that's affecting the market?
2: It's been a bit of both. The rate rises, of course, came first, but the budget changes definitely did compound that situation. And the declines that we've seen in loan activity and dwelling prices in the short term have been much greater than expected.
1: Yeah, you mentioned the slowdown over the next sort of few months. I mean, what do you think it could do to the new home building sector?
2: Well, the problem is that what happens there ends up filtering into the new home build market. And if confidence and prices are falling in the established market, that makes new construction less viable. Now, our forecasts are looking like they're going to be softened a little bit, but it's important to remember that home building activity is actually being supported by some good underlying fundamentals. Population growth is still strong, unemployment rates are still low, and there still are broad shortages of housing across the country. So when we get to the other side of this short-term confidence shock, those fundamentals should support home building activity going further.
1: Yeah, we've heard from the big four banks over the past week or so reporting those big falls in mortgage applications, and the big outlier has been from investors in particular. I mean, how important is that investor sector for shoring up housing supply in Australia?
2: Incredibly important, and investors have actually become more important to the housing market in recent years as owner-occupiers, especially first home buyers, were really squeezed by the cost of living crisis and by rising interest rates. Investors tend to have that capacity to see through short-term uncertainties and re-enter the market first. But these more recent developments by the government have just made it that much more difficult for investors as well. And investors really are going to be key to addressing Australia's housing crisis.
1: Yeah, there were some other changes announced during the budget as well. One of them preventing self-managed super funds from borrowing money to buy property. I mean, what impact is that likely to have on the property sector too?
2: Directionally, a similar impact to the changes in negative gearing. And what's particularly frustrating is that the government did their own costing for the impacts of negative gearing. They understand that those changes in their own budget papers, they said the changes to negative gearing will result in about 35,000 fewer homes being built over the decade. So at least they did the costings and were open about that, even if it's not a great development. But the changes to self-managed super fund finance rules, they didn't do any costing over that. So whether they know or not, the direction of the impact of those changes is going to be the same. It's going to result in fewer fewer houses and fewer apartments being built and a worsening of the affordability situation.
1: Yeah, well, the whole sort of mantra from the Albanese government was to improve market conditions for first home buyers. And I mean, property prices are clearly falling across the country. Has it made things better from a first home buyer perspective, these tax changes?
2: In the short term, I mean, that's what happens when you damage confidence in the short term, prices will come back. So if you're a first home buyer and you're able to make your way into the market in the next 6 to 12 months, then well done. You may have snagged yourself a bargain. But beyond the short term, the impact is that fewer new houses get built as well. So when that dearth of new supply ends up becoming part of the fundamentals of the market, it'll just send prices straight back up again. So to the extent that first home buyers are benefiting this year from this shock to confidence, first home buyers in a couple of years and beyond are going to be in an even worse situation.
1: Tom, we don't have much time, but just really quickly, these new tax changes come in on July 1 next year. Do you think there's going to be big changes after that, or will the market kind of equalise before we get to that point?
2: We'd like to see the government rethink.
1: Tom, I think we just lost you there. I'm sorry. Thank you for coming on the show. Coming up after the break, we've got our property segment. We're going to show you the top properties going to auction this weekend and a special luxe listing in Canberra.
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2: Welcome back. There are about 1,500 auctions scheduled to take place this week. Sydney will hold about 440, Melbourne about 550, Brisbane about 130, Adelaide 99 and Canberra 39. Take a look at the most viewed properties going to auction this weekend in New South Wales. Top property is 55 Penrith Avenue, Wheeler Heights. This large four-bedder on the northern beaches sits on a 1,000 square metre block. It does need a fixer-upper. Asking price, $1.65 million. Top property in Victoria is 2 Faraday Road, Croydon South. This four-bedder in Melbourne's Far East is on a generous block with a mini basketball court. It's got a double lock-up garage. Asking price, $830,000. The top property in Queensland is 22 Prospect Street, Wilston. This massive home spread over 2,000 square metre hillside block with views of the Brisbane CBD. It's got five beds, four bathrooms, a pool, tennis court, underground parking for 10 cars. Top property in South Australia is 41 Lightsview Avenue, Lightsview. This four-bedder has almost 400 square metres of internal living space. It's got a pool, home theatre and big kitchen. And the top property in WA is 63 Wordsworth Avenue, Yoking. This large four-bedroom home has four beds, two baths, a big garden with a pool. There's a huge park directly across the road. And the most viewed property on the REA Group website this week is located in Queensland. The address is 23 Adams Road, Kashmir. That's about a 40-minute drive from the Brisbane CBD. This five-bedroom home sits on a 7,100-square-metre block. It's got a pool, pergola, animal pens, shed and carport. Agents are taking offers until the 24th of August. OK, it's time for our special Luxe listing. The address for this one is 25 Fitzsimmons Street, Nichols. That's in Canberra. This massive home backs onto the ninth hole fairway at the Gold Creek Country Club. The four-bedder won House of the Year in 1999 and it was renovated in 2018. There's plenty of space inside, high ceilings, three bathrooms and a double lock-up garage. The block's about 1,000 square metres. Agents are hoping for $2.9 million. That's all for today's program. Thanks so much for your company today. Now it's time for the Bond Report with Caleb Bond.
0: 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This is the Bond Report.
3: Good evening, Australia. I'm Caleb Bond. Foreign Minister Penny Wong has hit out at the idea of monoculturalism and claimed it would make Australia less secure in a dangerous world. More on that in a moment. The Tasmanian government is so desperate to get its greyhound racing ban over the line that it's now resorted to lying about injuries. 4 months after pulling the bill because it didn't have the support of the upper house, they've decided to go low. I'll show you their claims and the reality later. And Nigel Farage has been re-elected in Britain, safely fending off Count Binface, but now he'll have to deal with the problems that prompted him to trigger the by-election in the first place. But first, let's take a look at tonight's top stories. Foreign Minister Penny Wong has given a speech to the Lowy Institute this afternoon where she claimed that a lack of diversity would be a threat to national security. In her Alan Gingell lecture in Sydney, she took aim at Pauline Hanson's call for a monoculture.
4: I've always believed that the ability of Australians to connect with people from every part of the world is a national asset. A national asset that expands our choices in the world. The call for a monoculture is a call for Australia to curtail our choices and to cut off our connections. To look inwards, to have no friends to work with, no partners to trade with, and no opportunities to grow from.
3: Now, that is simply not what is meant by monoculture. It's not about cutting ourselves off from anyone. It's not about being intolerant to people from other backgrounds. It's not about living in silos. In fact, it's about getting people out of their silos. It's saying that as a country, we should be one, all of us, no matter where we come from. We should all share one Australian culture rather than retreating to cultures from countries in which we no longer live. How that curtails our choices and connections, I don't know. It means, to me, a stronger Australia. But Ms Wong went on to say it would make Australia less secure in the world.
4: But well before we could ever realise this melancholic fantasy of monoculture, there is a lot of damage that could be done. Because Australians would be turned against each other. Australia would be a more hostile place, harder to be family, harder to be friend, colleague or neighbour. At a time where external and internal forces are seeking to divide us, turning Australians against each other makes us more vulnerable. Division makes us easier to exploit. It does not make us stronger.
5: Again, she says we'd be turned against each other. Well, no, not unless people want to separate themselves from Australian culture, in which case, why do you live in Australia? The idea is to bring us all together under one culture, not to make it harder to be a friend or a colleague or a neighbour, but easier, because we all share something. And this idea that it threatens our national security, a country united by a common culture and thus a common goal, ought to be far more secure than one where many cultures operate in their own little pockets with their own objectives. And while I'm talking about foreign affairs, the Prime Minister had an overnight phone call with US Donald Trump where Anthony Albanese pushed for tariffs on Australia to be dropped.
6: The ask that I made of the President is that he consider full exemption, and the President agreed that he would give consideration to my request.
5: Joining me now to discuss all of this is Strategic Analysis Australia Director Michael Shoebridge. Michael, good to see you as always. I'll start with Penny Wong's comments, the Foreign Minister at the Lowy Institute today. Do you agree with her assessment that a monoculture, by which Pauline Hanson meant, you know, we all share one culture as opposed to having multiple different cultures operating under multiculturalism as we know it today, would somehow lead to a weakening of our place in the world and put us in a more dangerous place geopolitically?
7: No, Caleb, I thought it was a really odd speech. I mean, we're all used to Foreign Minister Wong using her speeches to congratulate herself on how magnificent she is. In this one, she even mused about how a dead historian might write glowingly of her were he still alive. But on the Pauline Hanson stuff, she was amazing. It turns out Pauline Hanson is like the Voldemort for the Labor Party, you know, this evil villain that can't be named. So we got this entire speech allegedly about foreign policy, but really self-congratulations combined with pretty awful domestic politics from Penny Wong.
5: It's quite extraordinary, and I don't understand how you can legitimately argue that uniting a country under one culture, and that's not to say that you come from another country and therefore you must forget that you've come from another country. Of course, we welcome good parts of other cultures to be part of ours, but uniting under one culture is exactly what you need in order to have a country that could stand up to foreign conflict or to threats, I would have thought. You need a country that is united under a common goal, and if you have a fractured country caused by many cultures operating in their own silos, you don't get that.
7: No, and how ironic to have a government minister use a speech allegedly about foreign policy to talk all about domestic politics and then use it in quite a divisive way and pretend she's calling for unity. I mean, it really was magical thinking from Penny Wong. Maybe she's hoping nobody but the Labor Party faithful will read this speech.
5: Well, too late. We've talked about it here. Just quickly, Michael, speaking of magical thinking, of course, the Prime Minister had a chat with Donald Trump overnight. He asked him to reconsider the tariffs that are currently on Australia. What do you think the chances are of any movement?
7: I think they're zero. And, in fact, when the Prime Minister briefed journalists about his call with Donald Trump... We've only got the Prime Minister's readout, by the way. There's nothing from the White House. President Trump didn't think it was a priority to say what they talked about. We got an entire laundry list of stuff. AI, Trump's birthday, bushfires, Fiji, space. Tariffs only came up when a journalist asked a question. And what the Prime Minister got, what it all boils down to, is Trump not being rude to him. But Trump will not change course on this, and the Prime Minister knows that.
5: Indeed. Michael Shoebridge, good to see you as always. Meanwhile, former Victorian Premier Jacinta Allen today called time on her 27-year political career. I'm our how good are Andrea Bocelli and Sarah Brightman? Certainly much better than Jacinta Allen, yes. After 27 years as the member for Bendigo East and an ill-fated 2 years and 10 months as Victorian Premier, Ms Allen has announced that she won't be recontesting her seat in November. And having now made that announcement, she's decided that the people of Bendigo East don't need a local member for the next 3 months because she's planning to jet overseas with her family for an extended holiday. Senior Labor sources told the Herald Sun that they didn't expect her to hang around to help with the election campaign, which I'm sure is in part motivated by her hurt over having been deposed as Premier and replaced with her deputy, who comes from the right, and he, of course, immediately said he was nothing like her. But I suspect it would also come as a relief to many in the Victorian Labor Party, who'll be quite happy to have Ms Allen on the other side of the world instead of hanging around Victoria like a bad smell and reminding people that she's half the reason the place has gone to the dogs. And you'd have to say, on the whole, she won't be missed, not by most Victorians and not by many people in her own party. When Daniel Andrews left politics in 2023, Ms Allen was essentially anointed by him as his replacement. They were close. He wanted her to have the job. Ms Allen's premiership was, for all intents and purposes, an extension of Mr Andrews. I know that they spent a great deal of time swapping notes during her leadership, and to the bitter end, Mr Andrews was trying to shore up her support, and he was doing that because he didn't want to let go of the Labor Party that he moulded into his own. But with Ms Allen going and the last remaining minister from his first cabinet, Lily D'Ambrosio, also leaving politics, the expungement of Mr Andrews is in full swing, and he'd be hating that, which makes me rather happy. Ms Allen was basically Mr Andrews in a dress, but unfortunately for her, she wasn't half the political mastermind he was. She will leave Victoria far, far worse than she found it, and in some ways, jetting overseas after announcing her retirement is perfect, because even she can't wait to get out of the Victoria that she helped create. Joining me now is Major Projects Editor at the Herald Sun, Matt Johnston. Good to see you again, Matt. And I see you're there in your home office consulting the letters behind you as you tap away on your keyboard during the day. I suppose it's no great surprise that that Jacinta Allen has decided to leave. I mean, you know, why would you hang around after the party turned around and said, you're basically the reason we're going to lose the election?
8: Yeah, I think this was no surprise to anyone. The timing of it was just what we were waiting for. Everyone was expecting her to sail off into the sunset and leave her seat to one of her appointed people to try to win it for Labor, but the Nationals and One Nation, I think, are having a real crack and they are pretty excited about getting into Bendigo East.
5: Indeed. I suppose the question, just to talk local politics for a second, for Bendigo East now is that the Nats would have thought they were in with a pretty good shot up against Jacinta Allen. The candidate running, who was running against her, ran in Bendigo at the federal election and nearly turned that seat. Does it make the job somewhat more difficult now against someone who is not Jacinta Allen from the Labor Party?
8: It's a good question. I think Andrew Lethlean is a very popular local person. He runs a pub. He's been through the campaign, as you say, at a federal level. I think that he would see himself as sort of a front runner now in that campaign. Labor's vote, primary vote, will obviously, one would assume, go down significantly. I know there's other people that might think, well, Jacinta had become a drag on the vote and all that sort of stuff, but I think people underestimate her local popularity in some quarters of Bendigo. I think it's still relatively strong. Whether or not she would have won the seat or not, a lot of people think she would have lost it either way. One Nation needs to start putting their candidates forward and saying what they're going to do, I suppose, for some of these seats that they're targeting. I think Andrew Lethlean would be pretty happy that Jacinta's heading off and he's the focal point at the moment.
5: Well, and literally heading off, I don't know, maybe tomorrow. She's imminently going overseas for a long, long holiday, we are told. And as I said before, I'm sure there are many people in the Labor Party who'd be happy she's not hanging around for the campaign. But after 27 years representing your electorate, it does sting a bit to basically say, oh, well, they needed me for 27 years, but they don't need me for the next 3 months. I'm just buggering off overseas and you lot can fend for yourselves.
8: Yeah, I think I don't know how the party would have viewed this. They were expecting her to resign at some point. I suppose they want clear air for the new candidate to give them any chance at all. Jacinta, like most people before her in the Labor Party, these things happen. They bind together as a loyal unit and they just disappear and don't start making problems for people. But, yeah, we'll see what happens if there's a vacancy there that impacts or whether it's a good thing for the Labor Party to give a bit of clear air.
5: Matt Johnston, good to see you as always. Enjoy your weekend. Well, the sexual assault trial of former broadcaster Alan Jones has finished its second week today. A second accuser known as Complainant C was in the witness box today and cried in court while giving evidence. Julia Bradley has the latest.
9: Well, Caleb, it was a massive day in court today as we heard Complainant C giving evidence in Alan Jones' trial. He's the second of six people to accuse the veteran broadcaster of sexual touching or indecent assault. Now, this man was a former 2GB employee and he was working as Alan Jones' driver at the time that he alleges he was sexually touched by Alan Jones without his consent. He says he was employed as his driver and that was a role that involved driving him from the 2GB offices back to his apartment on Macquarie Street. But he said as part of this role, he was also doing things like bringing him breakfast in the morning and also household chores like ironing his underpants. He said, though, it was a dream to work at that radio station and be able to say, I work with Alan Jones. It was pretty much as good as it gets for a young kid who wants to work in radio. Now, Complainant C has alleged that their relationship took a turn when Alan Jones asked him to drive him to his Fitzroy Falls property, and he alleges that in the car Alan Jones was flirting with him, that his behaviour was much more warm and much more positive. He said when they got to the property and he went to sleep, that Alan Jones was allegedly lingering in his bedroom. He claims that when the pair then returned to Sydney, that is when things escalated, and he alleges that Alan Jones then started love bombing him and sending a barrage of explicit messages and even gave him a nickname of Donkey in reference to his genitals. Now, some of those text messages include, good morning, darling, I hope you have a beautiful day, lots of love, big kisses, big hugs. Also, how is the donkey? Can't be that big, is it really? With references to getting it out and giving it a pull. Now, C claims that Mr. Jones then began to touch his thigh and his penis when he would drive him back to his apartment. He said at that stage he felt violated, frozen. He said, I never had a man touch me on the penis before, I'm not gay. He then started to tear up in the courtroom as he appeared via video link when he spoke about the first time that Mr. Jones allegedly kissed him. And he alleges that this happened in a lift up to his apartment, and he even at the time raised his voice and then apologized to the court for that. Now, he has alleged that unwanted kissing continued in the lifts at the 2GB offices and even in public once at a team lunch. He alleges that Jones put his hand on his leg or on his penis as colleagues make jokes about his fondness for young men. So a big day in court today as we hear from the second of Alan Jones' accusers. Mr. Jones has denied these allegations and he has pleaded not guilty to 22 charges, Caleb.
5: Thank you to Julia for that. And some other stories to note today. Melons, yes, we're still talking about the Prime Minister and his Japanese melons, because he's again refused to apologise today and is instead blaming his melon juggling in front of his chest on the fact that he doesn't cross his arms.
6: Certainly, as the interpretation that some have put on this is simply not correct. When I give interviews, anyone who has sat down with me, and there's a bit of footage of me doing interviews sitting on chairs, will see that I don't do them with my arms crossed.
5: I mean, come on. He simply referenced a woman bringing two melons, as you do, and juggled said two melons in front of his chest before his interviewer joked that she looked like Pamela Anderson because he doesn't keep his arms crossed during interviews. We all saw what he did. He must know what he did. Why can't he just apologise for being crude about the Japanese Prime Minister? I got it wrong, and then we can all move on. Former CFMEU boss John Setka has also been arrested at his Footscray home in Melbourne today by Victoria Police and detectives from Task Force Hawk, which is investigating rogue conduct within the construction industry. He was taken to a Melbourne police station to be interviewed and charged with using a telecom communications device to menace, using a telecom communications device to offend, and two charges of commit indictable offence while on bail. Police said it related to harassing and offensive comments Mr. Setcar allegedly made on Monday. And the Productivity Commission has recommended that the federal government scrap GST arrangements that mean Western Australia gets at least 70 cents in the dollar of GST revenue on a per-person basis. The Commission said in a report released today that the 2018 GST distribution reforms enacted by the Morrison government had achieved almost none of their objectives and made the system less equitable and more complex and had cost taxpayers more than $23 billion so far. In order to give WA its large share of the money, the government then has to compensate other states out of general revenue to make sure that they're not worse off than they were before the WA deal. As New South Wales Premier Chris Minns pointed out today, WA is incredibly rich thanks to deals like this, and I think it's about time the rest of the country got a look in. Now, I've been in the newspaper business for more than a decade, and as a newspaper man, I'd like to think I can identify a good column that just cuts through everything and nails the point it's trying to make. I'd like to think I can write one from time to time. But I read one this week from Dr. Terry Goldsworthy. He's a former detective inspector in Queensland, these days a criminologist at Bond University. And he was writing about Pauline Hanson's comments last month that domestic violence was a two-way street, that it was committed by both men and women. He wrote in his piece, Hanson was factual. Right. While males commit higher levels of domestic violence-related offences, females do commit significant numbers of domestic violence offences too. In my 28 years with the Queensland Police Service as a detective inspector, I investigated every form of domestic violence homicide. I saw husbands kill wives, wives kill husbands, children kill their parents, and parents kill their children. In a climate where discussions of domestic violence are dominated by narratives of toxic masculinity and gendered violence, the assumption that domestic violence is only a male problem has hardened into an article of faith. It has become an absolutist ideology. Challenge it at your peril, as Hanson found out. And in those three paragraphs, he just cut straight through the BS and he had the numbers to prove it. So I thought I'd get Dr. Goldsworthy on the show. It's good to see you. As I say, I think you nailed the point here, which is, yes, we must acknowledge that men are more likely to commit domestic violence-related offences. But we cannot, on the other hand, ignore the fact that there are also a significant number of women who do so as well. You went through numbers in New South Wales and Victoria in your column. Just tell the viewers the reality of what is going on.
10: Yeah, it is true. I mean, men do commit the more serious homicide offences, domestic-related homicide offences, to greater levels. So, for instance, if you look at the latest data from the Australian Institute of Criminology for intimate partner homicide, men committed about 76%, women committed 33% of those intimate partner homicides. If you look at filicide for the last 12-month reporting period, it's equal. It's almost 50-50 in terms of percentage for offenders, male versus female. So, I mean, if you have a look, it's generally somewhere around 30% under or, just over 30% when you look at most states and most data in terms of female offending. If you look at things like coercive control, which deals with emotional and financial abuse, etc., data from the Australian Institute of Health and Welfare shows that the gap between male and female victims of that type of behaviour narrows substantially compared to physical actions. So, we've expanded our domestic violence to include those non-violent, non-physical aspects. And you can see there that women are, that men are, in fact, suffering those effects to a greater extent than they do in physical matters. So, and the other thing to remember, of course, is, studies have shown, there's one from the AIC, the Australian Institute of Criminology, shows that males tend to underreport domestic violence. Mm. So again, you're probably not getting the full picture of the offending done against them. So I think it's important people realise that there is a substantial segment of victims in terms of victims and offenders that don't fit into the established narrative that we get told that it's just a male problem.
5: Why do you think it's become taboo, and probably always has been to some degree taboo, to acknowledge that men can also be victims? And why is it that any time that is brought up, it's made out like it's in some way diminishing domestic violence that is committed by men against women? Because surely we should be able to have both discussions.
10: Well, we should be. And I've always maintained that we should be talking about respectful relationships. So I wrote an article back in 2015 that said that. Forget the gender wars. Let's talk about respectful relationships. But this is a narrative. It's an absolutist narrative that comes from an artificial viewpoint that only men commit DV and only women can be victims. And I can remember doing an interview on the ABC some years ago where I cited some data from the Australian Institute of Criminology and said this percentage of offenders are female, this percentage of offenders are male. And because I was talking about all domestic violence homicides, which include intimate partner, suicide, parricide and filicide, there was a greater number of female offenders. Mm. I was contacted immediately after the interview by a victim support service I was then working for a voluntary capacity on their committee, management committee, and interrogated as to what figure I had used. And when I said, well, I'm including all the domestic violence homicide types, they said, why would you do that? We only ever talk about intimate partner violence. And I said, well, that's the problem.
5: Indeed, you're so right. That is the problem, and we should be looking at the full picture. I wish we had more time. I've run out. Dr. Goldsworthy, it's been a fascinating discussion. I'm sure we'll talk again soon. Dr. Terry Goldsworthy there, he has nailed it. After the break, the would-be robber who told the person whose house he was trying to rob that he was a policeman who wanted a glass of water. And the Queensland town where Woolworths can't open on Sunday. That more in the State of the Nation. And the Tasmanian government is making stuff up in its effort to get a ban on greyhound racing over the line. I'll have the details shortly.
0: News 24 will be back after this short break.

News 24 will be back after this short break. 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
1: Piece today that apparently you can tell someone's age by how they refer to trying to find something on the internet. So if you wanted to find the answer to a question, let's say when Anthony Albanese was first elected to Parliament, what would you tell someone to do? I'm asking my producer to tell me in my ear what he'd say. What would you say, Andrew? What would you tell him? He'd Google. He'd say it, Google. And that's what I'd say. You're Googling something. Google is a verb, to Google. But apparently that makes me old. Because the youths, the Gen Z and the Gen Alpha, are meant to be Gen Z, apparently they say search it up. You know, what's Ricky Ponting's birthday? I don't know. Search it up. So there you go. If you're still Googling instead of searching it up, then you're over the hill, but at least you're in good company. All right, let's take a look at the state of the nation. Starting this week in Queensland, where a Woolworths supermarket has lost its bid to be able to open on Sundays. Now, I'd never heard of a Woolies not opening on a Sunday, but there's a type of zone in Queensland where big shops are banned from opening on Sundays unless they're given an exemption. And this particular Woolies in one of those areas near Gordonvale, which is south of Cairns. The National Retail Association argued to Queensland's Industrial Tribunal that other shops in the centre were also not opening on Sundays, despite being exempt, and that letting Woolies open would bring business that encouraged other shops to open. But other shops in the Gordonvale area, including an IGA, argued that it would hurt their trade. In the end, they won, and the Queensland Industrial Relations Commission Vice President Daniel O'Connor found that even on the best-case scenario, there would be a loss of full-time job equivalents in the area. I'm not persuaded that granting the order would be in the interests of business or the consumer. It's quite a quaint idea, really, that a Woolworths wouldn't be allowed to open on a Sunday. And I guess the real question is whether or not the broader community wants it that way. On the whole, I'd say they'd be ought to able to open on a Sunday. Every Woolies I know does. But I guess if the locals would rather it didn't, then who am I to argue? In Victoria, nearly $600,000 has been spent on coffee beans and coffee machines in just one government office. When the new Premier Ben Carroll was the minister in charge of WorkSafe Victoria in February, it signed a $578,000 deal with a mob called Pelican Rouge for coffee beans and upgraded machines. And that was after the opposition uncovered $2.6 million worth of pot plants that the government paid for. How many kilos of coffee beans, how many coffee machines could you possibly get for 600K? These people must be pretty bloody thirsty, or sleepy, I suppose, for that matter. Yet another government contract that I wish I had. In the ACT, a bloke that I think we can all agree is a dead-set genius tried to break into a house with a hatchet at 3 a.m. And when he was rumbled by the owner, he claimed he was a police detective and asked if he could come in for a glass of water. Funnily enough, the owner asked for some ID, which Daniel Fensom failed to produce, so he cracked it and kicked the screen door 3 times. A few days earlier, he and another bloke went into a construction site and tried to find a money box in the site office. Fensom pleaded guilty to charges including aggravated burglary, attempted aggravated burglary, intentionally damaging property and falsely representing himself as a territory public official, and was given a suspended 2-year sentence on the proviso that he entered into a drug and alcohol treatment order. Points for creativity, I suppose, but somehow I reckon that one was doomed from the start. In South Australia, $70,000 has been put aside by a regional council to induct its new chief executive. Victor Harbour Council has hired Chris White from Prospect Council on $347,652 a year, which isn't bad. And that's a 20K pay bump from his old job, which also isn't bad. But as part of hiring him, the council set aside $70K to somehow help him settle into the job. Now, I should be clear, that's not money to be paid directly to him, but it could cover things like phones and laptops and apparently training, accreditation and professional development that he might need for the role. But given he was already running a council and they've just given him an extra 20K, I'm not sure what sort of training or professional development he really needs. Certainly not 70 grand's worth, but I guess this is the way things work when you're playing with other people's money. You can just put 70K over there just in case you want to spend it on the new boss. Most of you out there in ratepayer land who actually pay for this stuff couldn't even dream of having 70k in the bank. In New South Wales, the Australian Transport Safety Bureau is looking into a third potential collision in less than a fortnight at Sydney Airport. You might have seen one last weekend with the Jetstar and Qatar planes that nearly crashed into each other. It turns out just hours later, a Virgin flight had to abort takeoff after the pilots noticed a Qantas plane crossing the runway at the same time. Clearly, something is wrong in air traffic control at Sydney Airport, but this stuff is potentially life and death. There's not much room for error here, and nor should there be. This kind of stuff just isn't good enough, particularly so many incidents so close to each other. In Western Australia, a former One Nation candidate who suggested homosexuality was a mental illness has apologised for his comments. Parminder Singh appeared on a podcast and was asked if he thought people were born gay, and he replied, no, mental illness. He's now issued a statement. He says, I accept everyone. I'm sorry I hurt people. I want to clarify what I said. I was repeating something I had heard people saying on social media about homosexuality being a mental illness. I should not have presented that as a fact. I respect everyone, and I believe every person in Australia should be free to live their life with dignity, equality, and respect. Now, if I just repeated everything I heard on social media, I probably wouldn't have a job. But anyway, I must say I thought Barnaby Joyce's comments that One Nation is one of the gayest parties this week was pretty funny. And this is the thing. Anyone who really thinks One Nation has a problem with gay people is just trying to whip this up out of nothing. This Singh bloke was a candidate once. He's made the comments since then. The national director of One Nation is gay. He's worked side by side with Pauline Hanson for a decade. You can attack One Nation, but at least try to be genuine about it. In Tasmania, ex-Hobart Hurricanes cricketer Aaron Summers, aged 30, was this week jailed for sexually abusing a 15-year-old girl when he was 21. But he will, disgracefully, only spend 10 months behind bars. He pleaded guilty to two counts of penetrative sexual abuse of a young person and one count of grooming in June in the Supreme Court of Tasmania, after having previously pleaded not guilty. He was given a 2.5 years suspended sentence after 10 months this week. Now, this was a girl who he met at a Hurricanes match, then started talking to on social media before he picked her up from her home, knowing that she was underage, and took her to a primary school where he put down a blanket and sexually abused her twice. That is sick enough. But get this. In November 2021, he pleaded guilty to charges in the Northern Territory, including possessing and transmitting child abuse material and transmitting communication with someone under 16 with the intention of procuring the recipient to engage in or make sexual activity.

0: Now, it's been a little while since I talked about the Liberal government in Tasmania trying to ban greyhound racing, mostly because it's completely dropped off the radar. Certainly doesn't seem to be going anywhere because the Premier, Jeremy Rockliffe, can't get the support for it in the upper house. They don't want to do it. And you might remember that back in April, the government pulled the bill on the day that it was meant to be voted on because they worked out that they didn't have the numbers. So rather than face the music, they decided they'd try to avoid the embarrassment, though. I'm not sure they really have. And at that point, we were told it would come back to Parliament in May for a vote, but of course it hasn't. Here we are another 3 months down the line. Nothing's happening. There's a new racing minister, Roger Yinch. What's going on? This thing has to be nipped in the bud. It's not fair on the poor people in the racing industry, or the dogs in the industry for that matter, to have uncertainty hanging over their heads. You know, they need an idea of what's happening, what's going to happen. Do you buy more dogs? Do you breed any more dogs? Do you have a job after 2029? Do you just pack it all in? Their guess, unfortunately, is as good as mine. But Mr. Rockliffe is still trying to rev it up, quite unsuccessfully, I should note. Last week, he was trying to blame Labor for the ban not getting up. He said, the only thing that is preventing the banning of greyhound racing, and indeed the legislation to support the industry and animal welfare, is the Labor Party, is Dean Winter, and is the weak leadership of Josh Wiley. We do need to end greyhound racing in Tasmania, and we will. Dean Winter is the Shadow Racing Minister. You would have seen him on the show with me many times. And Josh Wiley is the opposition leader. In what way exactly is it weak leadership on Mr. Wiley's part? You've proposed to shut down an industry for political reasons, and his party has opposed it. It's rather there in the name, isn't it? Opposition? The opposition isn't duty-bound to back everything the government wants to do, and you can't just say it's the opposition's fault, your bills can't get up. It's your job as Premier, as the government, to convince other MPs of the merits of your argument. And you want to talk about weak leadership? Well, Premier, why don't you take a look in the mirror? Because your weak leadership is how we got here in the first place. Leadership, as far as I'm aware, is about taking a principled stand, backing it in, and then taking other people along with your argument, leading them. That's the exact opposite of what's happened here. Mr. Rockliffe hasn't been leading, he's been led.
1: For whatever the criticism you have of me, mate, you know where I stand on stuff.
0: Do we, though? Remember the pre-election Mr. Rockliffe, who just 2 days before the state election in July last year wrote to the North West Greyhound Racing Club to voice his support for greyhound racing. This is from the letter. I know that the racing community and more broadly the Tasmanian community want a racing industry that is fair, humane and sustainable across all three codes, including greyhound racing. The government is committed to support the longevity and sustainability of the racing industry, which, as you know, generates close to $208 million in economic activity for Tasmania and which involves more than 6,400 people. The government also remains committed to providing funding support for a training solution on the northwest coast once we have received additional funding advice from TAS Racing and other stakeholders. And then look at post-election, Mr. Rockliffe. This is 22 days after the election.
1: It's clear that we need to draw a line in the sand when it comes to the greyhound racing industry in Tasmania. For many years now, and increasingly so, there's been concerns around animal welfare, and we're seeing an industry that is at the crossroads, in decline, and does not meet community expectations anymore.
0: What changed? Well, the fact that the Liberals once again couldn't form government in their own right, and so they needed the support of the crossbench, and to secure the support of the Greens, he threw greyhound racing under the bus. One position before the election, one after. That's not leadership. That's duplicitous political opportunism. So I won't be taking any lectures from Mr. Rockliffe on leadership, that's for sure. But the Tasmanian government's new attack dog on this, pardon the pun, is the government whip, Marcus Vermey. He's put out two press releases about greyhounds this week. This was the first on Monday. It read, Greyhound Racing New South Wales put a race on over the weekend. It was called We Stand With Tasmania. In horrific and distressing scenes, a dog was injured. Now, in race two at Temora last Sunday, and according to the steward's report, Manila Shelby galloped on to another runner soon after the start and fell, and a vet examination revealed an injured tricep and a possible scapular fracture.

0: Now, that's an injury that most dogs recover from perfectly well, and the dog was stood down for its own safety from racing for 60 days. All the right things have been done. Muscle injuries and fractures are pretty common in sport. Dogs wouldn't be any different. It's a bit of a stretch to call it horrific and distressing. And I will note at this point that Mr. Vermey is a butcher by trade. His job is literally to cut up dead animals and sell them. But you can just imagine how he must have been salivating when he saw a dog had been injured. And in a race named after Tasmania, I can put out a press release. I mean, it is sick how these anti-racing people in some way actually revel in injuries, because it gives them something to wave their arms about, you know, to talk about. But then he put out another press release today. It said, nearly every single day a greyhound is hurt, maimed or killed racing. Sadly, another dog has received a horrific injury in Launceston overnight. Pressure is mounting on this embattled sport. Josh Wiley must put animal welfare before Dean Winter's ego. This horrific incident should be more than enough for Labor to know they're on the wrong side of history. Will they front the cameras today to explain why greyhound racing should be allowed to continue? How many more dogs will die due to Wiley's weak leadership? Oh, blimey, Charlie. Well, a few things. One, he asks, will Labor front the cameras today to justify their support of greyhound racing? Well, why don't you front the cameras, Mr. Vermey? My team asked Mr. Vermey and the Premier and the Racing Minister to front up for an interview with me today, and we never heard back from any of them. Why won't they front the camera here? My door is always open. But he says a dog received a horrific injury in Launceston last night. Well, a spokesman for Tas Racing, the racing authority, said today that media reports that Rojo Coco suffered a serious injury in race one at Launceston were, quote, false and misleading, and that after falling, all he had was a small graze and a minor nosebleed. I mean, that's the sort of stuff that my cats do to each other when they're play fighting at home. And Mr. Vermey is making up rubbish about how it was horrific. Well, for the avoidance of doubt, this was the horrifically injured Rojo Coco this morning.
1: Cokey's going good this morning.
0: Does he look horrifically injured to you? And anyway, if they're going to put out a press release every time a dog gets injured, are they going to do the same in horse racing? They're going to put out a press release every time a horse gets injured in the gallops or in the trots? Because I know the Premier owns trots horses. He's had shares in trots horses. He currently has a share in a gallops horse. We're going to get a press release every time one of them gets injured? I highly doubt it. These people aren't arguing honestly. They are making stuff up and they know it. Now, I'll say it again. My door is open to Mr. Vermey or the Premier or the Racing Minister to come and have a chat. I'd love to. And I hope they do next week. I hope they can come and front the camera as they ask of Labor. Coming up, Nigel Farage has comfortably been re-elected in the by-election he forced in his seat of Clacton-on-Sea, so now we have to see what happens with all the integrity concerns that led him to resigning in the first place. More on that in a minute.
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News 24 will be back after this short break.

0: News 24 will be back after this short break.
1: Let's cross to the UK, where Nigel Farage has this afternoon, early morning UK time, won the by-election in Clacton-on-Sea with 62.8% of the vote, followed by Count Binface with 26.7%. None of the other 32 candidates, a record in the UK, managed to get to 500 votes. Joining me now is News 24 contributor Emily Carver. Emily, good to see you as always. So Nigel Farage obviously has won this by-election, but he didn't show up to the count. Why was that? And I don't mean Count Binface by that, by the way.
2: No, he didn't turn up for the count, turn up for the declaration in Clacton. He's the first MP not to do so since 1981, and that's because the candidate there was a member of the IRA and was in prison. So this is a tad unprecedented in a way, but he says that he was advised by Essex police that there was some kind of organised campaign to disrupt and degrade the result. That's what he's saying. However, Essex police have sort of come out and said, actually, we had lots of security there. You know, we were going to look after this event in the way that we should. So there was no reason for him not to necessarily attend. So now, of course, the media are focusing on that. Did Nigel Farage not want to be there because it might have been a little bit embarrassing to accept his position as the MP for Clacton when the guy next to you is a bin face? Some kind of space warrior, very bizarre. And then there were sort of 30 oddball characters as well who'd also turned up to try and throw their hat in the ring too. So it would have been quite the picture. But this did allow Count Binface to sort of say, well, look at me, I've got the most votes in this room. I'm the winner in this room because Nigel Farage hasn't bothered to turn up. Now, we do know there have been a lot of threats against Nigel Farage. Nigel Farage has spoken openly about there being death threats. We know that Anne Widdecombe, his colleague in the Reform Party, was murdered just a few weeks ago in her own home. The investigation is still ongoing into that, but there is a prime suspect there. So you can understand why Nigel Farage might be a bit worried, but it does seem a little bit strange because he's not the type to want to be scared of things, is he?
1: He's
2: the type who wants to be there in the action, isn't afraid of being disrupted. So I think this might have been an optics decision, but I don't know 100%. I can't say 100%.
1: So what happens now? He's back in Parliament, but presumably all the problems that led him to resigning in the first place, these investigations into funding he's received, don't go away. What happens now?
2: Well, this is the point, really. Why did Nigel Farage trigger this election in the first place? It was because there's been a huge amount of media scrutiny, particularly coming from the Sunday Times newspaper and also the left-wing Guardian, about this £5 million donation that he received from a Thai-based cryptocurrency billionaire tycoon Christopher Harborne. Now, Nigel Farage has insisted that there were absolutely no strings attached to this, that he was given legal advice that he did not need to declare this to the Houses of Parliament, that he did not need to. He insists on that. However, there is a Standards Committee investigation ongoing, which could end in September. There could be a result in September, or this could drag on for months and months and months. There's also questions about his relationship with a man called Posh George, who was convicted of fraud over in the United States back in 2017. And he's sort of helped out. He's been very close to Nigel Farage. There's questions over what he's paid for in terms of funding and things like this. So there is an endless sort of onslaught against Nigel Farage at the moment. And even before that, there were accusations that he'd been racist in his school days. You had, you know, students coming out who are now in their 50s, 60s saying Nigel Farage was racist.
1: And that was all a bit jumped up, I think. I'm sorry, we've run out of time, Emily. But that's all right. We'll get you back soon because this story ain't going away. Emily, good to see you as always. After the break, Liam Mendes will join me from Alice Springs ahead of Kumanjai Little Baby's funeral. Don't go away.

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0: News 24 will be back after this short break.
1: Now, tomorrow will be the funeral for Kumanjai little baby in Alice Springs. Of course, she was found dead in April after a five-day search that shook the country, after which Jefferson Lewis, 47, was arrested and charged with murder and other offences. People attending the funeral have been asked to wear her favourite colour, which was pink. Joining me now from Alice Springs is The Australian's Liam Mendes. Liam, I understand there was meant to be a memorial today and that was called off. What happened?
2: Thanks for having me, Caleb. Yeah, that's right. So it's been 3.5 months since Kumanjai little baby was tragically, allegedly kidnapped and murdered in Alice Springs. And in that time, her family has been going through what's called sorry business. And essentially, the family wanted to have a very private memorial service the funeral tomorrow, and they really wanted to keep that to themselves, and they wanted to have a separate memorial, which was going to happen today or yesterday, but due to a bit of a disagreement between the various relatives in her family, they decided not to have that. But what that means is that the whole community now has been invited to come together and actually attend her funeral, which will be held at a cemetery in Alice Springs tomorrow morning.
1: What sort of turnout are they expecting, do you know, Liam? I know that you've had a fair bit to do with the family and the members of the town camp.
2: It's anticipated to be a very large turnout. The one number that I heard this week was 1,500 people. It could be more than that as well. And everyone's been urged to wear pink. That was her favourite colour. And that's just one way that, you know, people are being asked to come and pay tribute to her. She was obviously lost at such a young age, 5 years old, and in the most horrific circumstances imaginable. And this is a case that really the entire country was paying attention to. It developed into a huge story, and so it should have.
1: I understand, Liam, that Kumanjai little baby's father will not be attending the funeral. He is currently in jail and has been denied bail to go.
2: Yes, so he had a bail application, a real last-minute bail application on Wednesday. Originally, he'd actually been told by Northern Territory Corrections that they'd be able to facilitate an escort for him to be able to come to the funeral safely and to pay his respects to his daughter with the family and his Kumanjai little baby's mother as well. Was open to that. However, the corrective services said that they didn't have the resources to make that happen. What instead has happened is that on Wednesday he made the bail application. The bail application was refused by Judge Hopkins because he found that it would not be safe for Kumanjai little baby's mother.
1: I'm sorry to stop you there, Liam.
2: We've hit
1: the top of the hour, but we'll be keeping an eye on that tomorrow and we'll keep in touch with you. Thank you for your time as always. He does great work at The Australian. Thank you for joining me tonight. My word is my bond. Here's Steve Price.
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3: Good evening, welcome to the show. Great to have you with us. Now, predictably, Victoria's worst ever Premier, Jacinta Allan, like her predecessor, Daniel Andrews, has jumped ship and taken off with a hefty pension, leaving behind the bin fire that is currently Victoria. I'll have more on that shortly. This at the end of a week federally, where melons and delusion have dominated the political landscape, and a week the Prime Minister would rather forget. Just a little rosier overnight. Details in a moment. Imagine how relieved Anthony Albanese was when the hardline phone in his office rang last night and Donald Trump was on the other end. You could see the relief in his eyes at a hastily arranged media event at Parliament this morning and literally could hear it in his voice. Yesterday's aluminium cash splash didn't move the dial. at the Japanese Prime Minister. Surely Trump could move the dial. We'll have more on that shortly. Also coming up tonight on the program, in the middle of a debt crisis in Victoria and 3.5 months out from an election where government waste will play a major role in the outcome. This week alone, details in the Herald Sun reveal an astonishing $600,000 of taxpayers' money spent on coffee machines and coffee beans in one government department, plus $2.6 million over 10 years to rent pot plants. You can't make this stuff up. Shadow Attorney General James Newbury will join me shortly, and he'll rate Jacinda Allen's time in office. Plus, we catch up with the likely new member for Bendigo East, the MP from the Nats, Andrew Lethlean. Also tonight, a crisis in national health, in the national health system, and conditions in hospitals around the country have not improved since COVID and are about to get a lot worse after the federal government slashed private health insurance rebates for older Australians. Shadow Health Minister Anne Ruston on that, plus the waiting times for home aged care just get worse. Also tonight, both the government and the federal opposition seem frozen over reforms to gambling legislation, with divisions inside both parties on the changes. Are they too harsh or not harsh enough? But what impact would they have on the racing industry, especially the viability of country racing clubs to survive? Aaron Morrison, CEO of Racing Victoria, will explain. Plus, Friday regular Campbell Newman on the slump in the housing prices nationwide and his take on the Prime Minister's inability to say sorry. But first, we'll have a look in a moment at that $600,000 coffee contract paid by you and I and all those other Victorians. And we will speak to the Shadow Attorney General, as I said, James Newbury, in a moment. But first to those student marches around the country yesterday and the attacks on Pauline Hanson. Now, the first thing to say about them is they would be like water off a duck's back for Hanson herself. But the hypocrisy and the juvenile ignorance those demonstrators shone a light on are frightening. The indoctrination of a generation of late high school and early university students was on display yesterday, and of course earlier this year in a series of pro-Palestine and anti-Israel marches that led to an explosion of anti-Semitism stoked by various radical socialist groups and university unions. Now, it appears that the same activists are now determined to turn their attention away from Gaza and start attacking Senator Pauline Hanson in a disgusting, aggressive campaign of abuse. Just for a moment, cast your eyes at some of the banners that were waved around by these juvenile dimwits yesterday. Hanson was called a racist bitch, a fascist, told to go to hell, and this nonsense comment from one of the organisers who said, "How can you have a normal day at school when you know a Pauline Hanson One Nation government could take power and deport half of your classmates? What garbage." I mean, the organiser went on to urge their protesting teenager mates that there was no time to be complacent. Now, I presume this young woman was referring to One Nation's pledge to crack down on student visa overstayers who are illegally in the country, illegally here benefiting from taxpayer-funded education. And if it is half that young woman's class, we have an even bigger problem than we realise. Now, as usual, a few Greens MPs hung around the edges of the Sydney rally, where incredibly, disturbingly, if this is accurately reported, said, quote, "Pauline Hanson's worst nightmare was the student crowd," and then directly referred, according to The Australian today, to Pauline Hanson as a racist F. I mean, gee, that's intellectually adding to the debate, isn't it? Now, as One Nation Deputy Leader Barnaby Joyce said late yesterday, these kids were being indoctrinated.
4: They're not interested in politics. They're following instruction from a socialist clique that has basically given instruction. I don't think if you'd gone to those students 4 weeks ago and said, "Explain to me the policies of the Labor Party, the Greens, One Nation, in a proficient form, so much so that you would actually go on strike," I don't think you'd have much luck. What I do believe in is that a group of, and I'll call it for what it is, socialist left-leaning organisers have basically given inspiration and instruction to students to manifestly portray their political views.
3: While in Melbourne, to make matters worse, the masked coward, one of the protesters with a mask, disguising his identity, snatched the News 24 microphone off our reporter Georgie Dickinson, who had to chase down this weak moron to get the microphone back.
5: Similar sentiment to where Kayser is.
3: What a gutless fool. Wasn't even brave enough to show his face. I mean, and snatched the microphone out of a female reporter doing her job. And Georgie did a magnificent job. She did also access the intelligence of some of those that were actually in the crowd. What she got back is gobsmackingly frightening. Have a look.
6: I don't like what she says against immigration.
7: I have to stand up for what's right and show what kids want. And what is that? What do kids want? Freedom and more diversity.
8: We're here to say no to the fascist far-right policies of Pauline Hanson.
9: Protesting for what's right and, like, what's wrong with what she's doing.
7: Just how she acts and stuff, like, as my sign says, she is racist, sexist and a Nazi, and just no one really wants that as a president, or not president, like minister.
3: God help the future of this country if those people are going to be running it one day. I mean, not knowing the difference between a president and a prime minister, what are we teaching these kids at school? I mean, Hanson herself, yeah, she nailed it by suggesting we should be teaching children to think, not what to think. And as she said, if you want to protest, then march about the crippling cost of living, or march about the value of your parents' house going back, your inheritance disappearing. Of course, it's much easier and less intellectually difficult to run around supporting a deadly terrorist regime like Hamas or calling Pauline a racial fascist bitch. Of course, these lefty indoctrinated uni students will become, some of them, the next draft of hard left socialist Labor recruits for the next generation of state and federal Labor members of parliament. And sadly, come election time here in Victoria, expect more of this Pauline Hanson hate speech. It will be out of control. Okay, staying with Victorian politics, where former Premier Jacinda Allen, didn't surprise anyone today, she confirmed this morning what we've all been expecting. She is jumping ship, refusing to face the people in an election as the former Premier, and taking off with a lifetime pension. Some say as much as $300,000 a year. It could be more. And she can have another job, by the way. Many Victorians wanted her to stay so she could be booted out of her own seat. I'll talk after the break to the Nationals candidate for that seat, Andrew Lethlean. Joining me now is the Liberals' Shadow Attorney General, James Newbury. Good to see you again. Are you surprised Jacinta jumped?
10: No, because she didn't want to face the people, did she? And as you said, she's heading out, probably costing Victoria more than any other minister or MP in history in terms of overseeing the $15 billion of corruption under her watch. And now we're paying for the pension for her. So though almost no members of parliament get a pension anymore, taxpayers are footing that bill too. And I think Victorians are pretty angry today knowing, number one, she's not going to be held accountable. Number two, she cost us in terms of her lack of oversight over corruption. And now we're paying for her to have a lifelong pension of a reported $300,000 a year. Pretty rough trot, isn't it?
3: Well, James, the minister reported today that she's going to take off overseas. Now, no one begrudges her going on doing whatever she wants once she's out of parliament. But unless she caused a by-election, doesn't she have to stay in her seat and attend parliament before the writs are given for the election to actually start?
10: Unless it's very shortly before an election, there is an exemption in those circumstances. By the way, she hasn't been in parliament for the last couple of weeks before she made her announcement. So we were paying for that too. But, you know, just before an election, you can leave and there is no by-election requirement. I think the thing that's upset Victorians is the lack of accountability. I mean, there are just no consequences in this state anymore. There's no financial consequence. There's no, you know, consequence for what's happened under her watch. She's just jumped ship onto a really, really big pension, you know, a big cushion of a pension. And I think Victorians are saying, hang on, we've paid for all of this and now we're paying for it more. What's up with that? And they're very fair questions.
11: What will her legacy be?
10: I think she's got to be the worst premier we've ever had. Now, it's a hard competition against Dan. And I know I can hear your viewers right now throwing things at the TV and saying, what about Dan? The difference is $15 billion. I mean, Dan was shocking, you know, and, you know, it's probably about a 1%, you know, between the two of them. But this premier under her watch oversaw a $15 billion of corrupted money in this state. And so I think and frankly, we've also seen a crime crisis, which has caused the most shocking instances of crime. I don't know if you saw it, but only a couple of weeks ago, poor trader across in Sunbury died as a result of a crime at his shop front. Dreadful. Yeah, I mean, it's just a shock. And, you know, most Victorians have heard about it and we're all heartbroken over it. This is the type of stuff that's happened under Jacinda Allen. So I reckon worst premier we've ever had.
11: One of the big issues this week, James, was the revelation that the states actually... the state's corruption bodies have been stripped of many of their resources. Why would that be happening at a time when we've got so much corruption on the go?
10: Well, because when corruption's occurring, well, what does a Labor government do? They starve them of funds to stop them being able to investigate. I mean, it's the oldest trick in the book, isn't it? I mean, Labor knows there's corruption and so their funding goes down. You know, when IBAC was looking into Daniel Andrews, guess what happened to IBAC's funding? It went down. Isn't that funny? I think we all know why that's the case. Funding for the organisation that processes freedom of information requests. Funding goes down. I mean, this is what's happening in Victoria. It is just so wrong, but there's hope. We've only got 3 months till an election. We get a fresh start. We can fix the state. And that's what we've got to do. It's time to fix this state.
11: Ben Carroll told me that integrity is non-negotiable.
10: Yeah, well, Ben Carroll's best mate, good mate, is heading the Education Department as secretary, who was a key figure in last week's IBAC report. Ben Carroll hasn't sacked his good mate, has he? You know, his planning minister made a decision in relation to her property to exempt herself from an activity centre on the other side of the road. Broke the ministerial code of conduct, she's still in her job. I tell you what, integrity is seriously optional in this government, and under Ben Carroll, nothing has changed. And I feel certain now that Victorians know it. You can feel it in Victoria when you talk to people. Labor hoped that if they changed the name at the top, that suddenly Victorians would be tricked. Well, Victorians aren't being tricked. Victorians know that this Labor government's rotten, the corruption is at the core of what's going on in this state government, and it is time for change.
11: Just quickly before you go, how do you spend $600,000 on coffee machines and coffee beans, which is one government department apparently has?
10: Yeah, and a couple of million on pot plants. You know, when you pay your
11: I shouldn't laugh, really. I should not laugh.
10: I know, because it's yours.
11: It's a disgrace.
10: It's our money, isn't it, Steve? You know,
11: correct.
10: I think Victorians are looking on, and I keep saying this to Ben Carroll, I keep saying it to the Labor ministers, every dollar the government gets in its coffers was first earned by a taxpayer through blood, sweat and tears, right? Like, I mean, people have paid tax after working hard to get that money. And I mean, people's blood is boiling now in Victoria. They're seeing money being wasted on pot plants, coffee. I mean, it is, $15 billion of corruption. Let's not forget that little figure. Victorians have had enough. It's time for change. We've got to get financially responsible. We've got to have some respect for taxpayers' money. We've got to clean up corruption and we've got to stop the crime. And we can do all that in 3 months.
11: All right. Good on you. good to see you again. James Newbury there. That election, of course, is now 3.5 months away. I want to talk federally now about the Albanese government. This idea that they're going to overhaul gambling and gambling and advertising. I mean, it's raising some pretty serious concerns across the racing industry, warnings that the reforms could put country race clubs under enormous financial pressure, if not even make them collapse. Here was the Prime Minister this morning talking about the gambling reforms.
12: What's your personal view on inducements as a tool for the gambling industry to keep people betting?
13: That they're over the top and they need to be wound back. That in particular, some of the inducements that will encourage people into the system are just not on.
11: Aaron Morrison's the Chief Executive of Racing Victoria and joins me now. Aaron, good to see you. I think we can all agree that these reforms are aimed at providing a safeguard to stop problem gambling, but you argue that restrictions could actually come as a cost to the regions. Tell us how that's going to impact.
14: Yeah, thanks, Steve. Well, firstly, I should be clear, we absolutely support harm minimisation measures, particularly around vulnerable people and minors. And we understand that the target of the reforms is around those types of people. But we want to make sure that there are no unintended consequences for the racing industry, one of Australia's greatest industries. You know, we employ over 100,000 full-time equivalent roles. Most of those are in regional areas. And when you think about participants and volunteers and all the people connected, there's hundreds of thousands of people dependent on racing and communities that are dependent on racing. So there's real risk for real people, real jobs, real livelihoods and real communities at stake here if we get this wrong. You think about the people that enjoy a punt. You know, there's a couple of million people each and every week enjoying a punt responsibly within their means, and their activity basically funds the whole racing ecosystem. You know, they provide all of the funding for us. Something like 85-90% of our funding comes from wagering, and so we're keen to make sure that there aren't any unintended consequences as these reforms come through for us.
11: Yeah, I think we all support, widely the need for action on problem gamblers. But it seems to be being targeted at particular aspects of gambling. I mean, if I'm not mistaken, the biggest gambling problem in the country is poker machines. And no one's even talking about poker machine reform.
14: Absolutely, and it's a shame. But that's the case, Steve. Like, we would represent less than 10% of all gambling losses, and problem gambling incidents is very minor on wagering. As I said before, most people enjoy a punt. They enjoy the skill and the thrill of doing the form and studying the form, and they do so, and it brings great enjoyment to millions of people who enjoy that pastime responsibly and have done so for many generations. So I think there's a focus here that threatens to be too broad. I heard the Prime Minister before speaking about inducements, and that particular terminology I think refers to inducements to get people to come into the ecosystem, and they're potentially already banned, and there's an existing framework that should be being enforced to stop some of that undesirable behaviour. But we shouldn't be stopping what I would consider general customer promotions that are a reasonable part of any retail offering, wagering or otherwise. Bonus bets, money-back specials, guaranteed odds, that's all part of a normal sort of consumer value-add promotion. Let's make sure that the blokes in the pubs on a Saturday don't have their normal bonus bets taken away and diminish the enjoyment of a product that they've enjoyed safely for many years.
11: Talking to Aaron Morrison from Racing Victoria, I think you've put some figures on, we could see 30% of turnover in the sport taken away if these reforms are too strict. What would that do to those country racing clubs that you talk about, which I think if you look at it, Australians around the country have a great deal of love. There's a sort of romantic history to many of these country racing clubs, and it would be a dreadful change to our country if they all disappear.
14: Absolutely. I mean, they're such an important part of the culture and fabric of Australian society, and the country racing facilities important community hubs and facilities. And they exist only with funding from racing authorities like us, and we get all of our revenue from wagering through product fees and taxes we put on the show and deliver the funding to those regional communities. And, you know, they would be at risk if we saw a funding reduction in the magnitude of 30%. We don't have an alternative source of income just sitting on the sidelines. You know, any industry that's impacted to that magnitude would have to make some really tough decisions, and they could be the first at risk, and that would be a real shame. They would be an unintended consequence, I think, of bad policy decisions.
11: The winter ball sports, rugby league and AFL in particular, are very good at lobbying politicians. Is the racing industry being listened to as well as to what this would do? And remind me again about how many people racing employ in this country.
14: Yeah, well, over 100,000 full-time equivalents, but in terms of people, roles, volunteers, participants, it's in the hundreds of thousands. So it's a very meaningful industry, one of the biggest industries in the state. We're very actively speaking with government. We're looking for differential treatment as the bill is progressed. It needs to recognise racing's sort of unique differences from sports. You talked about the ball sports before. And with sport in general, wagering's relatively incidental as part of the experience of watching sports. Wagering's not fundamental in the same way that it is for racing. It's part of the same product. It's actually inseparable. You know, people engage with racing with the full expectation of receiving wagering offers and ads, and that needs to be acknowledged, and we need a differential treatment through the passage of this bill.
11: Aaron, good luck. We'll talk again. I agree with you. The racing industry needs to be looked after. All right, coming up after the break, the smoke and mirror tactics by Federal Labor amid revelations that wait times for residential aged care continue to blow out. The Shadow Health Minister Anne Rustin will join us on the program next.
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News 24 will be back after this short break. 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

0: News 24 will be back after this short break.
1: Welcome back, Steve Price with you. In a moment, we will discuss those aged care bed wait times. It is something that every Australian should be concerned about because one day you're going to have to deal with it. Big news today, though. I mentioned at the top of the program, the Victorian Premier Jacinta Allen announced she will not contest her seat of Bendigo East at the state election, which is coming in November. And it's been reported this afternoon she's actually going to head off overseas, which is a little surprising. But what was not surprising is the fact that she is going to jump. It's a bit of a disappointment for her biggest critics, who had probably hoped to boot her out from that seat in an election. Also disappointed, I suspect, the Nationals candidate for Bendigo, Andrew Lethlane. Good to see you again, Andrew.
2: G'day,
1: you wanted to take her on, didn't you? You wanted to actually have a fight it out to the end and beat her.
2: Oh, look, I think I did, but I, you know, the challenge of obviously taking on the Premier was a huge task. But I guess with the federal swing we had the momentum, and we probably enjoyed the support we created from that federal seat. So it was just something, whether she was there or not, my focus was purely on winning the seat of Bendigo, because for us to get a change of government, that seat's pretty important.
1: I presume Jacinta's not having her farewell drinks at your pub tonight. That'd be fair to say?
2: Very fair to say, but in saying that, I have been in business for 28 years in Bendigo, and I honestly don't think she stepped foot in any of my venues. So I've never met Jacinta, and I've never actually had a discussion with her. I've said hello and goodbye on the polling booths, and that's about it.
1: On the way out, Andrew, she talked a lot about showing the children, the kids of Bendigo, that they could potentially become the Premier. I mean, I just saw that as typical spin. I mean, those same children were robbed of the chance to have a Commonwealth Games in Bendigo because their local member, Jacinta Allen, couldn't stand up to, or didn't want to stand up to, Daniel Andrews, who cancelled them. And she was the Minister of the Games.
2: Yeah, I think it is definitely a lot of spin. I mean, we're realising that, I think she said in her first introductory speech that she was going to look after the regions, but our regions have been left behind. And now, you know, our Bendigo being the second biggest town in regional Victoria, 25% of us live in the regions, yet we get about 12% of the funding. So this city-centric government has been letting down our regions too long. And whether she sat in Bendigo or not, she's let us down. So I want to make sure I've got a stronger voice for our regional towns.
1: She also took credit for the new hospital there. I mean, she was at the very pointy end of the government. She ended up being Premier. She was Deputy Premier and held very senior cabinet spots throughout her time. Was that fair enough that hospital got built because of who she was as the local member?
2: I think if you look back into history, when the hospital was approved, it was a coalition government that approved it. So once again, there was a little bit of spin in there, and they took credit for it.
1: Look, I mean, as Deputy Premier and Premier, the government is so city-focused. It's not funny. I mean, all of the money, and you must sit back as a resident of a large regional town and look at the waste of money on things like, you know, Metro Train, the SRL, the Suburban Rail Loop, that thing on the West Gate Tunnel, which no one uses. I mean, it has poured money into suburban electorates. Daniel Andrews was a genius at it, Andrew, because he wanted to win those suburban seats.
2: Yeah, and I think when they came into government, you know, I think it was about a $20 billion debt. Now we're heading towards $200 billion. And you know, that's $11 billion a year in interest. I think when people realise that $11 billion is not being spent on police or hospitals or education or schools, it's being spent on interest alone. So it just goes to show that this government's so out of touch. It's certainly can't manage money. And, I want to make sure that, you know, we bring back some honesty and some, you know, a genuine person with some transparency and accountability in the seat of Bendigo East.
1: We asked the Liberals today whether they're going to stand a candidate in that seat up against you. They said, we don't know yet. What does that mean?
2: Once again, that'll be up to the Liberal side. I mean, I think, you know, we're not sure what Labor's doing. We're not sure what One Nation's doing. So my focus will be purely on, you know, going and meeting as many people, you know, trying to prove to people that, you know, we do need change and I'm the right person for the job, and whether we've got a Liberal candidate that supports us as part of the coalition. But, you know, my focus will be definitely on, you know, making sure, you know, I can get over the line. So that's what I'll be targeting, knocking on more doors, you know, doing more letterbox drops and doing the little things that, you know, at the grassroots that we really, really missed out probably federally that I learnt.
1: Andrew, good to catch up again. Thank you very much, mate. Appreciate it. Andrew Letling there, the Nationals candidate for that Bendigo East seat. Now, I want to talk about this growing crisis in aged care. I've talked about this a lot on this program because of some personal issues with my own mother. New figures show Australians are waiting even longer to get the care they need. Anne Rustin is the Shadow Minister for Health and joins me now from Adelaide, my old hometown. Welcome to you. These wait time numbers, the average wait for a place in an aged care home, Anne's now climbed to 356 days. Thousands of Australians also waiting months for support services. It seems the government's plan to help older Australians stay in their own home is in complete disarray.
3: Look, absolutely. And we saw the figures this week. And, you know, the thing that probably horrified me more than anything else is that the minister was out there crowing because there'd been a small drop in the wait times for home care packages. I mean, they're still disgusting. I mean, most people wait 10 or 12 months to get a home care package, but because they're dropped by a few days, the minister was out there crowing as if he'd done some great thing and older Australians were getting the care they needed when they needed it. It really is a tragedy because older Australians are paying the price for the incompetence of this government in aged care.
1: Yeah, I saw him up in Question Time with that answer to that Dorothy Dixer question. And Sam Ray's done an appalling job. He's been put in there. He's been given the hospital hand pass and he can't seem to sort it out. I mean, The figures this week that you talk about, South Australia, the ACT, are waiting on average 317 days to get an in-home care package. I mean, that's almost 12 months.
3: Look, it is, and it is completely and utterly unacceptable. But, you know, Sam Ray's doing a terrible job. There's no question about that. But you sort of have to have a little tiny bit of sympathy for the person who got handed the aged care portfolio in a government that's declared war on older Australians. Because it's not just aged care. We've seen it with the private health insurance. We've seen it through some of the tax changes that they stuffed through the parliament in the last sitting fortnight, including, you know, capital gains tax on somebody who's just lost their wife, husband or partner. I mean, this is a government that quite clearly has declared war on older Australians, and they've stuck a minister with L plates in charge of aged care.
1: Yeah, I had the daughter of a man who was in his early 90s and had been classified as urgent to get an in-home care package. And he died waiting for it to happen. My own mother, which I've mentioned to you before, she turns 92 this year, wants to stay in her home. I sat down with her and had an assessment on the 18th of May. That's 13 weeks ago. She was told she was assessed as eligible for a medium package. Still waiting. Hasn't been told. As soon as today, that she's been told today, it'll probably be another 6 months.
3: Yeah, and the government is hiding the figures about how many older Australians are dying waiting for their care after they've been assessed as needing care and then stuck on a wait list that goes on forever. And, you know, and when you're 92, being told that you've got to wait 6, 9, 12 months to be able to get access to care, I mean, when you're 92, 6, 9 and 12 months is a very long time.
1: This idea that the government cooked up, and Mark Butler came out and announced it just before the budget, that they were going to cut off the discounts on private health insurance for Australians over the age of 65 and over the age of 70, that is just one of the most ridiculous pieces of reform that I've ever heard of. All that is going to do is to force people on lower incomes out of private health insurance, back onto the public system, further crowding up the emergency departments in public hospitals.
3: Look, exactly, and I could probably speak for about 3 hours on all of the things that are wrong with this ill-conceived policy. You know, first of all, older Australians, many of whom have paid their private health insurance for, you know, 10, 20, 30, 40, 50 years, probably never really drawn on their private health insurance, are now coming to the age when not only does it provide them with security, they're more likely to draw on it, and so they're

0: is it's going to cost taxpayers more, not less. The government might be able to book a saving on the federal budget, but the state budgets will actually pay more in terms of costs, additional costs, than the savings that have been booked to the federal budget. So it is just, it is the silliest policy on every level, but the government's doubling down on it. So we hope that we'll convince the crossbench and the Greens about how bad this policy is, and maybe they'll vote it down with us.
1: Well, they'd be a disgrace if they didn't. I mean, there can be nothing more stressful than putting an elderly person who's desperately hanging on to their private health insurance because they want access to the system when they need a hip replacement or need urgent dental work. You put them through that stress and they're going to start dropping things that they would otherwise treasure. They'll stop, you know, eating. People will stop eating to keep their private health insurance. They'll go without a meal or they'll turn the lights off in the house. I mean, this is just... Why does this government believe it has to attack older Australians who paid their way all their lives?
0: Yeah, well, that's a very good question, and we should be asking the government that. But when we asked in estimates, this government is actually relying on the fact that older Australians will be so distressed and so anxious about their private health insurance that they will try and keep it by any means possible. And that could mean don't turn the heater on in winter, don't turn the air conditioner on in summer, don't go out for that meal that keeps them connected to the community. I mean, it is just incredible that a government would actually rely on the anxiety of older Australians not dropping their private health insurance so that they can actually take the money away from them. I mean, this government has got a lot of explaining to do about why it is constantly attacking older Australians. As I said, it's not just this private health insurance piece. It's across the board. This government appears to have declared war on older Australians.
1: We'll watch the passage of that bill with great interest. Anne Rustin, thank you very much for joining us from Adelaide tonight. Now, coming up after the break, more news of the day, including the reaction to those student protests that I talked about earlier. More news of the day, including the reaction to those protests, plus the Nationals leader Matt Canavan's call for a comprehensive audit of Australia's international treaties. That's up next.
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News 24. We'll be back after this short break. 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
1: Welcome back, Steve Price with you, Rowan Dean. Coming up at the top of the hour, I want to turn attention to the concerns about the housing market. I mean, Labor's tax changes in that budget, high interest rates, smashing confidence right around the country. I mean, we're on the brink here of a housing price collapse. Some senior economists say that the property slump of more than 15% could actually trigger a recession. Others say we're already in one. It feels like it, doesn't it? Friday night regular former Queensland Premier Campbell Newman joins us. Great to see you again, Campbell. I'll get to the property market in a moment, but you were a premier of one of the states outside the two big states in New South Wales and Victoria. I want to know what you made of the WA Premier's comments about the eastern states earlier today. Have a look at Premier Cook and what he has to say.
2: It's a sign that these East Coast clowns simply do not understand Western Australia.
1: I tried to do some work on radio in WA one time, and I made a dreadful mistake, and I've regretted it ever since by replacing someone. And they all said behind my back, this bloke's from Melbourne, he wouldn't know what he's doing. You Queenslanders and the West Australians and my family in South Australia, they think Victoria and New South Wales are another nation.
3: They absolutely. Well, we do, particularly Victoria these days. Sorry, mate. But look, I went through the army training years ago with a quite a vibrant group of young WA guys, and I learned at a very early age that WA's got the best beaches, the best pubs, the greatest girls, you name it, it's fantastic, and good on them, and they do tend to get a bad deal on the GST, and that's why I think they're right to carry on about the need for the underpinning of that money coming back to them. I support them on that.
1: Yeah, my sister runs a business in WA, has so for about 40 years. She thinks we're all, common criminals on this side of the country. I want to talk real estate and house prices and what's going on in the real estate market. You have business in property. How bad is it out there? And how much of an impact has these capital gains tax changes and negative gearing changes had on the market?
3: Steve, it's very clear that it's the government's budget and their tax changes that have done this. It hasn't happened for any other reason. They have put a wrecking ball through the residential property market, and it's really quite disturbing to see the PM and ministers sort of sweep this away, though it doesn't matter. It does matter. We know that for almost all Australians, their single most important asset that they'll ever own is their own home. There are people out there who have bought in only the last year or two, particularly young people, young couples, for example, who now are underwater. In other words, they owe more than the property is worth. That is no laughing matter, and that ultimately has repercussions. I mean, banks, do have covenants on loans that they require people to have, a loan valuation ratio that doesn't rise above a certain level. And, the banks will be looking, well, how do we manage this? That is quite different from people's ability to pay the interest. So, it's not a good thing. The economists are saying that it can lead to recession because it's what they call the wealth effect applies. When prices are going backwards, people feel that they have to pull in their belts, they stop spending, they conserve their cash, and that then has a ripple effect or perhaps a tidal wave effect through the economy. So it's quite serious, and the government have caused this problem.
1: Look, the political connivance in all of this is really annoying. I said this on Shari the other night. If there had been an election coming up, this year, they would no more have done that in the budget than Whistle-Dixie. I mean, because the election's 2 years away, they somehow have convinced themselves and Treasury has convinced them, you can do it now because you won't have to in 2 years' time fight an election knowing that you smashed the value of someone's house.
3: That perhaps is the way they are thinking, but really where they're heading now is that they could well be a Labor government trying to get re-elected hopefully the tail end of a downturn, the first downturn for over 30 years. Try getting re-elected when you have presided over the creation of a recession, Jim Chalmers and Anthony Albanese. I mean, that's really where they're going. So, you know, it's quite extraordinary that they won't reconsider what they've done. A Peter Beattie, for example, would have been backtracking by now and apologising and reversing policy.
1: Matt Canavan today, just before you go, he's calling for a full audit of more than 4,000 international treaties, which we're signed up to. What comes out of that for me is, what? We're signing up to 4,000 treaties? Surely not.
3: Look, there are a myriad of treaties that we've never heard of. And what that means, just to explain to people, is that you have, for example, a treaty that might be to do with the environment. And that then means that the federal government can create federal environmental legislation, as they did back around 1997, which then sort of says, well, we signed that international treaty, therefore, under the Commonwealth's external affairs power, we're allowed then to create legislation that overrides the states and has an environmental power that allows them to then dictate what goes on across Australia in a way that the founding fathers never actually envisaged. And so that means we've got some terrible legislation.
1: Unbelievable.
3: Environmental legislation in this country stops progress. It stops development, the economic development of Australia. That's just one example. There are so many more. I mean, you know, affecting finance, the economy, social affairs, human rights. There's all sorts of things. And I think it's a really good suggestion by Canavan.
1: Yeah, what I must do is get a list of that. I'd be fascinating to read through the 4,000. Campbell, always good to see you, my friend. I'll see you next Friday night. Coming up after the break, the panel will join us. Friday night panel, some decisions out of Victoria I've got to put to them.
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1: Welcome back, Friday Night Panel Time. News 24 contributors, the great Joe Hildebrand in Sydney and Christy McSweeney joins us in Melbourne. Welcome to you both.
2: Great here, sir.
1: Now, we touched on this earlier. What do you make of this decision out of Victoria? One government department funded by Treasury dropped $600,000 on, what, hospital beds or new police or, you know, maybe some new trams? No. Coffee machines and coffee beans for one agency. Joe, seriously, is that the worst example of government waste you've ever seen?
3: It's obviously pretty crazy. I mean, the number obviously on its own is not a huge number, but for me, I think it's like the brown M&Ms that Van Halen famously demanded in all their contract riders. It wasn't the brown M&Ms that were important, but if people were missing that, then what else were they missing out on? And so, so if the government is dropping that sort of money on coffee and coffee machines and pot plants and whatever it is, these stories seem to pop up all the time. It just gives you, it just shows you the attitude that the previous government had to money. And it's why I think Ben Carroll is saying we are going to treat every single taxpayer dollar as though it is special, as though it is precious. And it is not our money.
1: Christy, they didn't even buy the pot plants. They were renting them. And look, I know someone who works at the ABC. Far from me to defend the ABC, but at the ABC in Melbourne, they don't even have tea bags or coffee or milk for the staff. And yet on this department in Victoria, in Melbourne, they must have been buying them barista-style coffee machines.
4: Well, Steve, I don't know who's drinking this coffee because, of course, everybody is on unlimited work from home and flex time, let alone $1.6 million worth of pot plants that nobody ever goes to the office to water. And perhaps if two people of every department agency ever do go to work, they may want coffee because they'll probably find that the coffee shop, the small business that they used to go to, has closed down because the city is deserted because of this work-from-home doctrine of the Victorian Labor government.
1: As usual, you've nailed it completely, absolutely nailed it. That's quite true. Well, a lot of coffee shops have gone broke in Melbourne. Now, this story that won't go away, I know Joe loves this story as much as I do, the melon controversy. Here was Julian Hill on ABC yesterday, on ABC Breakfast, defending the Prime Minister.
5: The Prime Minister apologised weeks ago.
6: Was it for that as well?
5: But you can't apologise for something that didn't happen.
6: Well, people have seen it and they think it happened.
5: We're going around in circles and it's completely fanciful and made up.
6: All right. People can watch it and decide if it's made up.
5: Absolutely. And they can watch all of us.
6: And many have watched
5: they
6: it
5: can
6: and
5: watch
6: don't
5: all
6: think it's
5: of us
6: made up. That's
5: doing
6: the
5: all
6: problem.
5: Sorts of hand gestures out of habit repeatedly. Like, this is what people do who talk with their hands, as I do. Like, honestly, the allegation, the suggestion is fanciful. It's ridiculous.
1: Joe, the hand thing, right?
3: The hand thing.
1: I mean, even Anthony Albanese today said, oh, I've done a lot of interviews, you know, and I sit in a chair and I have my hand. So someone in the Prime Minister's office has actually said, now, boss, the way we can get out of this, just get the ministers to go out there and say you do a lot of this with your hands. I mean, give me a break.
3: Yeah, it's staggering to think that this was actually 6 weeks ago that the podcast was came out. No one noticed for a couple of days, and then suddenly someone was obviously listening to it, just combing through it for something to use against the PM, because I don't think anyone genuinely offended would be listening to a podcast called Bush Deep. But I think the true outrage here is the hypocrisy. I don't think the PM did anything particularly offensive. Nobody died. You know, most of the nudge, all the nudge, nudge, wink, wink stuff was actually said by the comedian hosting it, and he just sort of chuckled and laughed along. And
1: okay.
3: Maybe there are a few.
1: On that point, Christy, you advise people about a whole bunch of things. Would you have let the person you're advising, in this case the Prime Minister, go and do that in the lodge? Did you see what that comedian, as what she's described as, was wearing. I mean, she's gone in there to suck him into saying these things.
4: Well, she is a comedian. That's her character. And good on Nikki Osborne. She nailed it. She has got the absolute scoop of the decade for comedians, endless comedians who have tried to trip up politicians. Yeah. She has nailed it. And can I say, that clip of Julian Hill there, it's Labor now seriously trying to say to the women of Australia, it didn't happen. It's made up. There's one thing the women of Australia have cottoned onto if they follow Instagram, which is what the Prime Minister was trying to tap into here, is gaslighting. That is a gaslight. We saw it, we watched it, and Labor is now trying to say to the women of Australia, it didn't happen. Poor old Tanya Plibersek must be coughing up her coffee every time she has to go out and
1: She can't stand Albo anyway. Joe, that when Albo found out that Donald Trump was calling him in the middle of the night, he must have gone, you beauty, melons will disappear, I've got Trump.
3: That's right. Yeah, I mean, I don't think it was one of those things where, hey, wake up, you won't believe who's on the phone. Obviously, it would have been planned for many weeks in advance, but it is a good circuit breaker for the PM. And again, frankly, I think we should all lighten up and just relax about the Mellon Gate. And I think it's a problem that the left has been so easy to outrage in the past that he can't do that. But it does sort of highlight how many more serious issues there are that we need to be focused
1: on. And that's what we need to concentrate on.
3: You know, the Strait of Hormuz is still a massive problem. The tariffs,
1: correct,
3: goes on.
1: But the good news we've had today, both of you, is the fact Jacinda Allen's resigned as Premier of Victoria. She's going out on a $300,000 pension and going overseas on a holiday. Thank you both for joining us. Rowan Dean is up next.
4: You.

0: Welcome to the world according to Rowan Dean.
1: Good evening and welcome to the world according to Rowan Dean, a world in which Australia is already a monoculture. And what do I mean by that? I'll tell you in a tick. We've got a huge show coming up this evening, including more deeply disturbing revelations, especially for women, about how we were lied to during COVID. Plus, what if you throw a multi-million dollar party in Fiji to save the world, but nobody bothers to turn up? And what did Trump and Albo talk about on their phone call this morning? Melons? I hope not. But first, yesterday I caught the ferry into town in Sydney and it was a beautiful day, the water sparkling on the harbour, the sun shining, the tourists taking photos of the Opera House and a bunch of Aussie school kids having the time of their lives on some school excursion day out. It reminded me vividly of my own school excursion as a kid from Forest Primary School in Canberra up to a Luna Park. But then my blood ran cold listening to these kids bantering about doing this or that unpleasantness to Pauline. This wasn't some harmless school excursion. This was something deeply unpleasant and deeply worrying that was going on the ferry. These kids were off on a political march against the government's opposition. This was the Australian equivalent of a day out during Mao's Cultural Revolution. A pleasant river cruise for the kiddies of the Khmer Rouge in the year zero. These innocent Aussie school kids are disgustingly and disgracefully being brainwashed into the sinister, dangerous and deadly ideology of the modern socialist left. The pale blue and greys of the typical Aussie school kid's uniform was yesterday, to all intents and purposes, nothing more than a political uniform every bit as threatening in my mind, as malign and as dangerous as the one worn in this scene from the movie Cabaret.

0: and green.
1: Taking the innocence and optimism of youth, that yearning desire to make the world a wonderful place, and twisting it into hatred of individuals, like Pauline, and corrupting it with lies and propaganda for specific party political ends, which is precisely what occurred yesterday throughout Australia, is an absolute perversion of Australian democracy and should have been labelled as such by every political leader. This is the opposite of democracy. This is fascism and communism to the core.
2: Similar sentiment to where Kayser is in. Give it back.
3: What
2: are you doing? Give it back. Let go. She saw my microphone. It's in her bag.
1: Oh, my God. Those are the young voters of the future, not thinking for themselves, but being brainwashed with left-wing political hatreds. We've had the debate over the past few weeks about a monoculture versus a multicultural Australia. There's been an awful lot of nonsense spouted, especially from some conservatives such as James Patterson and even John Howard, who have suggested that Pauline Hanson wants to impose some ugly top-down government-mandated monoculture, whereby the cultural settings are set by the government bureaucrats, then relayed through a compliant media to the masses and, heaven forbid, anyone raising a dissenting voice. Earlier today, Penny Wong made a speech attacking the idea of a monoculture in Australia. But then it hit me, watching those school kids on the ferry. Penny, that's exactly what we already have. We live in an Australian left-wing monoculture. Australia in 2026, more than ever before in our history, is a monoculture, a very ugly monoculture at that. All our cultural settings are mandated by the government, regurgitated through the mainstream media. Corporate Australia laps it up and spews it out. And then that bastion of Australia's socialist monoculture, the ABC, pumps it like raw sewerage every day straight into our schools and even into our kindergartens. It is the ugly Australian monoculture of the left. And when I say ugly, I mean it. UGLY is the perfect acronym for the modern Australian monoculture. UGLY. U is for unions. G is for Greens. L is for Labor. And the Y stands for what Sir Les Paterson called the yachts, the cultural elites, the art galleries, the exhibitions, the biennales, the literary festivals, the yachts. And sitting above them all, the bastion of our socialist monoculture, where there is literally not a single conservative voice to be heard, is the ABC. Let me give you a few examples of this UGLY monoculture that is mandated by the government and preached without question or dissent throughout mainstream Australian media and cultural circles and education. Many of these monocultural tenets come with their own monocultural slogans, often repeated with quasi-religious fervour. Tenet number one, Aboriginal Australians, or even a tiny hint of Aboriginal heritage, gives you a unique and very special and powerful position, a privileged position in the monocultural hierarchy. Always was, always will be.
4: The land was stolen, sovereignty was never ceded. It always was, always will be Aboriginal land. And I also want to acknowledge all the sister girls and brother boys who have made such an extraordinary contribution to Sydney's queer community who are here today.
1: Tenet number two. A sexual idiosyncrasy outside traditional heterosexuality places you on a higher moral plateau than other Australians in the socialist monoculture. Love is love.
5: Well, I think we have to be sensible about these things. I mean, we have men and women, we have other people.
1: Men and women and other people. And that clown is in the Liberal Party, who themselves in government have pandered to the socialist monoculture year after year. Tenet number three to the monoculture, The history of Australia is one of endless shameful oppression of minorities and greedy exploitation of resources. Tenet number four, the monoculture firmly believes, despite all evidence to the contrary, that the planet is boiling, and it is the Australian monoculture's sole purpose and responsibility to de-industrialise ourselves in order to save mankind. This is the highest and purest of moral pursuits. There is no planet B. Climate change is the greatest moral challenge of our times. Tenet number five. In the eyes of the UGLY, left-wing monoculture, Palestinians are noble freedom fighters, and Jews or Israelis or Zios or whatever else you want to call them, they're the baddies. Without exception, from the river to the sea, globalise the intifada.
0: I'm a political refugee from Iran. I've been to prison, I've been under Islamic law, and I know how it starts and I know how it ends. And it always starts with the, for some reason, unity of left and Islamists, and it scares me.
3: Guys, guys, guys for Gaza!
6: Mobilize the intifada!
3: Guys, guys, guys for Gaza!
6: Mobilize the intifada!
1: Tenet number six, if you don't subscribe to the new Australian monoculture, you will be ostracised, you will be sneered at, you will be mocked, ridiculed, spat at, vilified and hated to the point where it's okay within the monoculture to publicly fantasise about sodomising and murdering you with a stick. Where conservative women like Gina Reinhardt or Pauline Hanson are demonised with approval from the cultural elites. This is the modern Australian monoculture. Hardcore left-wing, anti-colonial heritage, anti-tradition, anti-Christian, anti-Jewish, anti-white, anti-straight, anti-enterprise, anti-aspiration. A nihilistic monoculture that takes pride in any and every flag other than its own. That has gripped Australia and has held it in a vice-like grip. The left, the unions, the Greens, Labor, and the arts. Which is why not a single person at the ABC, or it would appear any of our institutions, ever dare stray outside the sacred beliefs and tenets of the great Aussie socialist monoculture. The great irony of the monoculture debate is that when people disparage the idea of a monoculture, they are normally referring to the Aussie stereotypes of the 70s, like this.
7: This is the best country for bikinis, you know? Every chick's got a bikini.
1: But at least in that monoculture, you could speak your mind. You could think for yourself. You could argue and debate ideas without it becoming savage and bitter and personal. In that monoculture, you could say what you thought. No longer, alas. You don't like the idea of a government-mandated Australian monoculture? Nor do I. But too bad, because we're already living in it. Give me back the old-fashioned one. Any day of the week. Well, you know I always love a good advert, a good commercial, a good TV commercial. Well, I saw this one this week and it's absolutely brilliant. Have a look.
8: Victoria's tsunami of debt, waste, corruption and overspending is $229 billion and rising. It's destroying businesses, jobs, stealing resources from our schools, hospitals and police. Without a plan to clean up and pay back the debt, it will smash all we've built. And who'll have to pay? Our children. Join us to fix Victoria.
1: Superb. That was the first TV ad from Fix Victoria Inc., which aired earlier this week, talking about Victoria's existential debt burden. Joining me now is Head of Advocacy at Fix Victoria and someone you'll recognise from this show from several years ago, Gideon Rosner. Gideon, great to see you. Now, you're behind, you're the spokesperson.
9: Wonderful to be back, Rowan.
1: It's good to have you back, Gideon. Now, tell us, what is Fix Victoria? Who's behind it? What's your role? Great advert, like I've just said. What's the plan?
9: Thank you. Well, look, Fix Victoria was set up by a group of like-minded Victorians who are absolutely despairing over the way this state is being run and what is happening in Victoria, and want to do something about it, and want to be a voice for other Victorians who want to do something about it. Because let's face it, Rowan, Victoria is in serious trouble. We're going broke. We're being overrun by crime. We are having billions of dollars of public money siphoned off by organised crime and all sorts of other nefarious characters. When you put it that way, these are actually the indicia of a third world country, of a failed state. And that's not good enough, because I've lived in Melbourne my whole life. I remember when it was a great city and when Victoria was a great place to live. Yeah, it was always a little bit trendy, a little bit woke and all sorts of other things. But underneath it all, it was a really, really great place to live. I have become involved because I want to help turn things around, and I want to help be a voice for the thousands of everyday Victorians who also want it turned around. And I must say, anybody watching who wants to help with the war effort, please head to fixvictoria.com.au and sign up. We need all the help and support we can get.
1: So the ad's been running for a week, Gideon. So what sort of response have you had so far?
9: We have been absolutely blown away by the response that we've seen to the ad. I mean, the comments on social media, in fact, it's been viewed over 500,000 times last time I checked on social media. Our website has completely melted down. We've had people subscribe, thousands of people subscribing for updates, but importantly also, most importantly, we've had hundreds of Victorians who are now proud and paid up members of Fix Victoria, people who feel like we speak for them, who are articulating the issues that they care about. And really, we are a voice for everybody, Rowan. No matter what political party you've supported in the past, no matter where you come from, no matter what your views are on certain issues, if you share our passion for fixing this state and getting it on the right track, we're for you.
1: So give us some of the indications of what needs to be done. You've mentioned that you're across party politics. You want people from all sides of politics to join. So what are the specific things that you're looking to achieve in, say, the coming 6 months or so?
9: Well, look, for the moment, really what we're trying to do is amplify the issues that matter and start a fair dinkum debate on things like debt, on crime, on corruption. Again, Rowan, I make the point, we are facing serious issues in Victoria. I just saw on your grab before, we're paying $24 million a day in interest on our state debt. That's not to actually pay the debt off. That's just the interest to service the debt. That's $1 million every hour spent before we can spend money on ambulances or hospitals or roads or things like that. We're seeing crime, 473,000 criminal incidents last year. That is the highest number since records began. And of course, we're seeing massive spending sprees and boondoggles on things like the East-West Tunnel and the Suburban Rail Loop and all sorts of other boondoggle projects that are actually not only costing us a lot of money, but sucking labour and resources out of private builders and private housing and things like that. So we have some serious, serious problems. But the good news is, Rowan, that Victoria is broken, but it is not broken beyond repair. There is nothing that has been done to the state of Victoria over the past few years that can't be undone with the right policies and the right leadership and the right decisions. So we're here to be another voice in the debate, because don't forget, Rowan, that there are plenty of other voices in the debate who are arguing for the status quo. In effect, there are groups like unions and not-for-profits and all manner of other, carpetbagger interest groups who want more debt and more taxes. So really, we're an important player in the debate, because we're standing up for the everyday Victorians who are sick of it and want their voices to be counted too.
1: Now, you mentioned an acronym of ABM, Anywhere But Melbourne, as a depressing reality for business people or certain investors. Melbourne really came to the world's attention during COVID. That was when really the world noticed COVID, noticed Melbourne, and it was not in a good way, sadly. With the revelations of Fauci's diary this week, how does that make you feel? You were one of those voices who bravely stood up on this show and elsewhere against the authoritarian madness that blighted Melbourne in those days. How does it make you feel now, being basically vindicated every day with different bits of news that come out? You were a voice pretty much in the wilderness in Melbourne back then. How does that make you feel? Mm.
9: Look, I'd love to say I feel great about it, but I don't, because I was proven right beyond my wildest expectations, and it was even worse than I thought it would be when, you know, the IPA, my previous employer, was one of the few, the first voice in Australia to say no to lockdowns, as you famously remember. But the truth of the matter is, Rowan, we still haven't recovered. And what the Fauci saga shows to us is that we were lied to. It's more evidence we were lied to, and that happened in Victoria. We were lied to that all these lockdowns and other stupid rules we put up with were necessary and effective. We were lied to that we were all in this together. Remember that one? And we were lied to that we'd just be able to go into this 2-year deep freeze and everything would be hunky-dory when we came out of lockdowns. We have still not recovered. Rowan, I lived on Spencer Street here in the CBD of Melbourne when that all happened, and I saw the soul of a city get ripped out in real time. We are still coping with, firstly, the cost of these things. But also, Rowan, there's a gentleman who a lot of your viewers may recognise, may not be too popular with a lot of your viewers, but his name's Cos Samaras. I quite like him. But whatever you think of Cos, he's made a really, really important point, which is there's something to be said for delayed trauma, a very well-known and well-recognised psychological reaction. What happens after deep trauma is, in a lot of cases, you go very numb, you sort of go through the motions, and only years after the fact does anger start to bubble to the surface. Well, that's what we're seeing now in Victoria, because Corona, to me, was the tipping point in this state. That was the point at which it all went wrong. That was when we lost our pride. It's when we lost our mojo. It's when we started becoming the butt of the national joke. You know, I often say, you know, I remember when Victoria was the envy of this state, not a national punchline like it is right now. The longest lockdown in the world, the crazy rules we had to live over, the interminable press conferences and all this propaganda and rubbish that went on, you know, other people sat up and took notice, and it really did, you know, we hear a lot about long COVID in terms of the medical symptoms, but I think Victoria is still in a spiritual and psychological long COVID. And really, we need to have some serious action and some serious momentum and some serious decisions to turn things around and make us the state that we once were, because we can get there. We can.
1: Well, Gideon, I speak for many viewers of this show and this network. If anyone can fix it, you can, and the people behind you. Great work there, Gideon Rosner. Fix Victoria. Thanks, we all agree with that. And now it's time for The World's Gone Mad. Yes, it truly is a world gone mad when we now learn that yet another one of those crazy COVID conspiracy theories turns out to be true. Yes, remember how, despite people like myself suggesting that both logically and historically the claim that vaccines could prevent transmission was a nonsense, the media and the politicians savaged us and told us the complete opposite, like this ghastly woman on CNN.
10: It means for instead of the virus being able to hop from person to person to person to person, spreading and spreading, sickening some of them, but not all of them. And the ones that it doesn't sicken don't know they have it. And then they give it to even more people because they didn't recognize they were... Right? Instead of the virus being able to hop from person to person to person, potentially mutating and becoming more virulent and drug resistant along the way, now we know that the vaccines work well enough that the virus stops with every vaccinated person. That means the vaccines will get us to the end of this.
1: Stop. What a lunatic. And she was completely wrong. Well, how about this depraved, despot, Victorian Premier Dan Andrews.
11: I'm not going to say to someone, oh, look, just wait us out, will you? Just wait 4 or 5 weeks and then you'll be able to go to the pub. No, if you make the judgment to not get vaccinated and you reckon you can wait out us or the publican or whoever you want to think you're waiting out, you won't wait out the virus, because the virus will be here for a long time and your only protection against it is being vaccinated. This will be well into 2022. Well and truly into 2022. Then we're going to get into booster issues, so it won't be your first and second dose. It'll be have you had your third. And then the other issue will be, well, who knows what variant's coming.
1: What a complete repellent individual. Of course, that idiocy came after all the rubbish about masks and social distancing, which we now know to have been ineffectual and unnecessary, as many of us warned at the time. Now we are learning that perhaps the reason for all of that was simply to stop us developing natural immunity before the vaccines were made available. as Jeffrey Tucker explains.
12: For me, I still can't get over the fact that I was told by top FDA NIH officials that a major reason for social distancing, lockdowns, masking, plexiglass, stay-at-home orders, and everything else was to delay the onset of natural immunity.
1: To delay the onset of natural immunity. But all of that insanity pales into insignificance compared to the latest revelation of a conspiracy theory that turned out to be a fact. Again, there were many individuals, such as, again, myself and many others, who were so conspiratorial that we dared to suggest that perhaps it wasn't such a great idea to be jabbing an experimental and untested gene therapy into the arms of pregnant young women. We were told, oh, no, no, you're a conspiracy theorist. But yet again, it seems we conspiracy theorists were in fact correct. This week came the news that, quote, devastating stories of women suffering miscarriages during the pandemic have emerged. After it was revealed, Dr. Anthony Fauci privately speculated about risks associated with the COVID vaccine during pregnancy. End of quote. The report continues, quote, the former head of the National Institute of Allergy and Infectious Diseases, that's Fauci, worried that the second shot theoretically could be associated with miscarriage in the first trimester. His texts from 2021, which were released on Monday last week, now show us. The texts in questions are between Anthony Fauci and his right-hand woman, then head of the CDC, Rochelle Walensky, I remember her from back during the pandemic, an email exchange in January 2021, right near the beginning of the vaccination rollouts. Between the two of them says, and I quote, Fauci, another issue you need to be aware of, since many people have significant cytokine storms after the second dose, this theoretically could be associated with miscarriage in the first trimester. That was Fauci's text, to which Walensky responded, definitely a good point. Yet disgustingly, both Dr. Fauci and Walensky still, after that, took to the airwaves to reassure pregnant women of the safety of the vaccines.
13: Approximately 20,000 pregnant women have been vaccinated with no red flags, as we say, and this is being monitored by the CDC and the FDA.
14: Is it safe to get vaccinated while you're breastfeeding?
15: It absolutely is safe to get vaccinated. So I would say if you are thinking about getting vaccinated, there is no bad time to get vaccinated. Get vaccinated while you're thinking about having a baby, before you're thinking about having a baby, while you're pregnant with your baby, or after you've delivered your baby.
1: Yet, according to the text exchange, they knew what they were saying was not always true. Doubts had indeed been raised. They knew, and yet they went on the airwaves and they told a different story.
10: Just 1 month before he declared a very different story.
16: So hedge fund billionaire Bill Ackman devastated, reacting, quote, Neri and I had seven miscarriages trying to have a second child during COVID, and then time ran out. What was he thinking?
1: Yes, how many women had miscarriages during that time? How many miscarriages could have been avoided around the world? How many lives ruined? There are people in America now insisting that Fauci and others involved in the COVID lies be tried for mass murder. In some states, that would mean life imprisonment if found guilty. In other states, they would face the death penalty. Yes, that's what happens when the world really, really gets mad. Coming up, what on earth did Donald Trump talk to Albo about on their late night phone call? I hate to think. That and the socialists determined to take over America in a tick.
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1: Joining me now is former U.S. Senate Chief of Staff, now Executive Director of the Coalition for Affordability and Prosperity. Sounds good to me, Chuck Flint. Chuck, great to see you. Thanks for coming on the show. Now, an old video has emerged from 2020 of New York's socialist mayor Zoran Mamdani. That's the kind of crazy Islamist socialist character, in my opinion, admitting that he is fooling white liberals, meaning white lefties. Have a listen.
2: White communities, they've had representation forever. And so for them, their tie is a little less identity and a little more ideology. And so what I mean by that is we have a lot of voters here who think of themselves first as progressive voters. Mm-hmm. And so we reach out to them speaking about our platform, our progressive platform. And you're very right that you need someone in the middle to be a validator, someone to tell them to trust us, believe in us.
1: So there he was asking, you know, saying that they needed a validator. His accent seems slightly more foreign than it is these days. Chuck, what do you make of Mamdani? Is he the real deal or is he some kind of fraudster or a validator?
3: I'm not really sure what to make of him yet, except that his policies aren't really working. But the rest of there's another part of that video that's really interesting where he talks about how they haven't had any representation in minority communities. And my first thought was, what about Barack Obama?
1: Yes.
3: I mean, you had an African-American elected president in 2008. And Mamdani, what I can just kind of offer about him, a window into his thinking after watching this video, he's very focused on identity. And you see it in his politics. It's all about class warfare. He has bad relationships with the Jewish community. He just doxed almost 1 million New Yorkers that own second homes that are wealthy, putting their addresses and their names out there for the public to see. He left Little Italy off of a map, a tourist map, and it's a historical area. So we've seen this consistently through whatever he's doing.
1: And he also seems to play around with accents like Kamala Harris, AOC, Alexandra Ocasio-Cortez. They all seem to tailor their accent to the crowd. I mean, maybe that's unfair, I don't know. But we've also seen characters like the Democrat Francesca Hong say all kinds of mad things, like she's been complaining about her son being half white. Have a listen.
4: I did marry my proximity to whiteness continues, right? My son is biracial. He's half white and half Korean. And I think navigating, you know, what his identity is and how people perceive him is always at the back of my mind as well.
1: So, Chuck, what is this obsession with race that just permeates every Democrat, every left winger?
3: I think it's part of a divide and conquer type of strategy. That's what this is really all about. The Democratic Socialists are all trying to convince you that it's a rigged system. And AOC, Mamdani, Hong, El Said, they are having a hard time doing it because they are actually people of privilege, according to, you know, what they lay out. If the system is rigged, how have they been able to achieve so much success? They're all college educated. And in the case of El Said in Michigan, he's a Rhodes Scholar. So, you know, the rhetoric does not match the reality here. And, you know, Hong wanted to cancel Christmas. They want to abolish ICE, abolish the Senate. They want to deconstruct American society. But in order to do that and accomplish their goals, they need to have class warfare, which is what they want.
1: And Chuck, it does seem, you know, impossible not to draw strong conclusions with the Russian Revolution, for example, where it was the very privileged elite lefties who lorded it over the masses. Is that an unfair comparison with the Democrat Socialists?
3: It's not at all. And actually, I'm reading a book right now by Max Eastman. It's called Reflections on the Failure of Socialism. And he talks about joining the Bolsheviks after they had taken power in the 1920s. He was a committed socialist, believes strongly in these ideas. This book was written in 1955, and it lays out why socialism will just ultimately fail. And it talks a lot about the types of people that it draws in, and he refers to them as soft-minded liberals. that accept these policies that are really just pie in the sky type of ideas. We can see it in a lot of what they've talked about in terms of their policies. Universal child care, we're going to have Medicare for all. El Sayed can't even answer how he would fund that. They're just not realistic.
1: Well, talking about socialist madness, Chuck, our very own Prime Minister Anthony Albanese reportedly had a phone call with Donald Trump in the early hours earlier this morning. What on earth do you think they chatted about, Chuck?
3: Well, I'd venture to guess that tariffs were one of the things that they talked about. I heard a little bit about it, and I know that Australia obviously wants some tariff relief. We've got flat 12.5% tariffs on Australia right now. So that was part of the call. And then AUKUS was another part of the call. Obviously, China is still a big threat, not only for Australia, but for the U.S. They're our biggest geopolitical threat that we face. And so the AUKUS defense pact with the U.S., the U.K. and Australia is very important. And that was brought up as well.
1: And where, in your mind, does Australia sit in Donald Trump's hierarchy of friends and foes? We are a left-wing country under this Albanese government, but Trump seemed to get on very well with Albanese in the White House.

0: I've already, you know, alluded to. Australia is critical. The country's been a great ally in the past. The politics have drifted left, but that doesn't change the fact that Australia is a very important ally and a very important country in this world.
1: Fantastic. Chuck Flint, great to chat to you. Thanks for so much for coming on the show. And now it's time for our weekly dose of climate doomsdayism, whether or not. Yes, prospective purchasers of Chinese-built electric vehicles who are keen to follow Chris Bowen's advice and help save the planet from catastrophic global heating must ask themselves whether or not they are entirely comfortable with their choice after this footage of a Zeekr 7X mysteriously and spontaneously catching on fire at a charging station went viral this week.
2: Oh,

0: Oh dear, according to Zika, that particular car had been previously involved in a serious collision and had not been serviced or repaired properly. Not sure if that should be reassuring or not. Meanwhile, speaking of Mr. Bowen, lovers of Australia's spectacular oceans were delighted to learn this week that in spite of Mr. Bowen's finest efforts, or should that be because of Mr. Bowen's finest efforts, not a single one of these sort of offshore wind monstrosities has been erected in the Albanese government's six priority areas after 4 years of Mr. Bowen's relentless climate cult campaign. Phew! Still, speaking at last week's National Press Club, Mr. Bowen had a handy explanation for this failure to meet his own targets.
1: While neither hydrogen or offshore wind play a role in our 82% target, the cost curve for both hasn't come down as quickly as was predicted a few years ago.
0: Ah, yes, of course. Thanks, Chris, for the explanation. Still, at least the surfers, fishermen, kayakers, dolphins, whales, lobsters and octopi can breathe a little easier under the waves.
2: I'd like to be under the sea.
0: Meanwhile, speaking of life under the sea, a new study reveals the Great Barrier Reef is thriving, according to the climate skeptic website Electroverse.
3: A new study reveals the Great Barrier Reef is thriving. Evaluating 38 years of data from the Australian Institute of Marine Science, coral cover is now at its highest level since monitoring began. Published in the International Journal of Global Warming, the paper reads, "There is no consistent correlation between rising temperatures and reduced coral cover, with most corals demonstrating rapid recovery. The findings directly contradict the narrative of irreversible decline. Bleaching is merely cyclical and, crucially, recoverable. The Great Barrier Reef is thriving, and the data prove it."
0: As Peter Ridd always told us. Meanwhile, to compound Chris Bowen's record of repeated failures, a bevy of world leaders have also I'm busy that day, to His Excellency President Bowen's invitation to an all-expenses-paid junket in Fiji to prepare for the bigger COP31 junket in Turkey.
4: 7 News can reveal tonight a global climate summit held in Fiji will be paid for by Australian taxpayers. Our government has agreed to foot the entire bill, coughing up tens of millions of dollars, and it seems major world leaders probably won't even turn up.
0: Clearly those major world leaders have better things to do than to pander to Mr. Bowen's ridiculous pomposity, self-entitlement and out-of-control ego. But it gets even better. Obviously, with Mr. Bowen as its president, His Excellency, we can expect COP31 to be a massive anti-climax, a massive failure. But the good news for Chris is it can't be any bigger a no-show than the potential COP33 in India in 2 years' time, because, as we learnt this week, the Indian government has withdrawn its bid to host

0: entire event. Ooh, wonder why that would be. Looks like even the Indians have realised the wheels are coming off the whole climate renewables bandwagon. Or, as we used to say back in the good old days of the Raj, I dare say, old chap, climate schmimate. Coming up, the very latest madness from Albanese's melons juggling saga. In a tick.
1: News 24 will be back after this short break.

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0: News 24 will be back after this short break.
1: Well, joining me now is former Labor MP Michael Danby and Liberal Senator Leah Bligh. Great to see you both. Now, I'm sorry, I've got to get straight into Melongate, straight into juggling those melons. And let's look at this clip of the various Labor women. And I actually, on a serious note, I find this really, really disgraceful. How many Labor women have come out and defended the Prime Minister when we all know, of course, it would have been the completely the other way around if it had been Tony Abbott or anyone else. Have a look.
2: I completely disagree with that interpretation. It is 100% wrong.
3: The Liberals have absolutely lost the plot, trying to perpetuate this ridiculous thing.
4: The Prime Minister has been very clear.
5: There has been some significant mischaracterisation.
1: Leah Bligh, how do those women look themselves in the mirror? We've had 30 years of being respectful to women, don't crass crude jokes, don't make crude jokes. We've had Julia Gillard, we've had Tony Abbott, the blue tie, looking at the watch. We've had Scott Morrison, Brittany Higgins, la, la, la, la, la. And these, all of them, these Labor women sit there and defend the most crass, smutty, pathetic, juvenile schoolboy behaviour from the Prime Minister, Leah.
3: It is extraordinary, and the hypocrisy of those Labor women is just, it beggars belief. And you don't even include in that, sitting in the Senate chamber this week, you also had Senator Penny Wong and Katie Gallagher also doubling down and backing in the Prime Minister's pretty disgraceful actions. And I think, you know, people make missteps, and this is a very, very gross misstep of the Prime Minister here. And all he had to do was own up to it and say, it's a crass joke. I shouldn't have done it. It's in bad taste. But instead, he's doubled down and then sent out the Labor women to try and defend what is pretty disgusting behaviour by the Prime Minister, and certainly very insulting to our friends in Japan.
1: Well, Michael, I would argue that not a single one of those women, and I would include many, many other women. Where are all the ABC women, the journalists? We've had one journalist saying, oh, it was just a kind of daggy thing that he said. Where are all those women who won't come out and say a word? We never want to hear another word from these women ever again attacking men or boys or males for inappropriate behaviour. I never want to hear another word, Michael. We've had it for 30 years from these women preaching at us and lording it over us and telling us how bad all our behaviour is. I never want to hear another word from them. They are hypocrites. It's a two-tier morality system, Michael.
6: Rowan, the mean girls in the Senate, Katie Gallagher and Penny Wong, are leading ministers in the Australian government, and they've revealed themselves as grim socialist left ideologues, unprincipled, unethical. They claim to be feminists, but when the boot is on the other side, they say nothing. If you are going to be consistent and condemn sexism or misogyny on the Liberal side, then you need to call it out when it happens on your side too. Now we've got a Prime Minister, Benny Hill, who people are making memes about carry-on elbow with a cast of sort of so-called feminist politicians. It disgraces Australia. It makes us small in the eyes of an important country like Japan, an ally of this country.
1: Absolutely. And what about all those schoolboys who have been shouted at by teachers and told off for their behaviour and all the rest of it? I mean, it just, it's, how can they not just say, well, look at the Prime Minister. He was telling gags like that. Anyway, I want to ask you about, Leah, I want to ask you about a colleague of yours, Senator Andrew Bragg, who gave a speech recently saying that permanent immigration should be cut to around 180,000. Angus Taylor hit back at him saying, well, you know, stay in your lane. Where are the coalition on immigration? Matt Canavan has said very clearly, and I agree with him, backpackers and so on are necessary out in the bush. They're necessary there to do a job. That's not who the target is. The target audience is, in my opinion, people from countries who have values very separate to ours, and we know which countries those are. Where do you sit on this immigration debate, Leah Bligh?
3: Just to show you how complicated it is, and I think the Coalition's been very clear that immigration will certainly be in line with our housing supply. In terms of where we sit and where we cut, I think that's definitely before we get to a number. We've also got to look at things like the number of international students coming in, the number of people that come in with spousal visas, and it's not just giving one person a visa, but then they might bring their whole families in. It's about looking at the skilled workforce that we need in Australia. We've got a housing shortage, so it makes sense that we would have bricklayers perhaps on that skilled migration list. So I think there's still a bit of work to be done in this policy area, and Senator John O'Donoghue is doing a great job at making sure that we're going to get the policy position on this right. But I think it does go to show it is very complicated, and it's not just as simple as saying we're going to cut out this whole group, because we do need different workforces to do different things in Australia, and we certainly don't want to be leaving any industries short or not being able to complete their work, whether it's fruit picking, whether it's chefs in kitchens, in pubs, serving behind a bar. We've got to make sure that we are doing what we do in the national interest and we can keep Australia's economy going.
1: Michael, I want to ask you about the Royal Commission into Anti-Semitism. And you've spoken during the week very, very brilliantly and passionately about it. I just wanted to your thoughts at the end of the week, where we are. I mean, are expectations just way too high for this Royal Commission? Was it a mistake to go in to try and tackle such a big job in such a kind of small-minded, bureaucratic fashion? What's the danger, Michael, if this all comes out and doesn't really hit the nail on the head? What's your thoughts where we are now, as I guess we're reaching the end?
6: So Humphrey in Yes, Prime Minister said, never hold an inquiry unless you know the result. So Albo wanted to have this terminated a year before the federal election. That's one thing about the timing. Number two, the Royal Commissioner's constrained by not inviting leading politicians. Albo should be invited about why he hasn't called a summit of Muslim leaders. Wong should be asked to correlate all of her anti-Israel statements with the upsurges in anti-Semitism, and Tony Burke should be asked why he didn't listen to the advice of the Director General of ASIO in August 2025 when he said there was going to be a massive upsurge in terrorism and he needed more resources. Now, that's what a Royal Commissioner should do. I mean, if Frydenberg wants to go along, I'm happy to go along too, and Mike Kelly and Dave Sharma. We might actually have practical policy suggestions for the Royal Commissioner, but she doesn't want that. It's not because she's an evil person. It's because this is the way it was framed in order to achieve what's going to be pretty much a non-result. It's good to give people the opportunity to vent about what's happened to them in the previous 3 years, but that's insufficient for the well-being of Australia. We don't want another Bondi happening again.
1: And Leah, just very, very quickly, were you pleased to see Albo chatting to the President Trump this morning?
3: It's funny that he has to go out and tell everyone that he's talking to the American Prime Minister. I think Albo is certainly busy trying to make sure that we're staying friends. When he's insulting the Japanese Prime Minister in the way that he has, I think I worry when we have our Prime Ministers speaking to other foreign leaders in terms of how he's damaging that relationship that Australia has with them. So let's hope they didn't talk about melons.
1: Well, with his loose and fast ways, I hope the Prime Minister, it would have been late at night, I hope he was on form. Anyway, I guess we'll know. Any distraction from Melongate, I guess the Prime Minister is looking for. Leah Bly, Michael Danby, thanks so much for coming on the show, and we'll chat again soon. Coming up, Sarah Hanson-Young discovers a canine cover-up. Talk about dog whistling. In a tick.
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0: News 24 will be back after this short break.
1: I'm always on the lookout for the latest example of extreme, chronic, rampant Trump derangement syndrome, particularly amongst our politicians. So how on earth could I go past this one? Just to refresh our memory, a couple of weeks ago, debating immigration, Pauline Hanson made the uncontroversial and vaguely amusing comment that what this country does not need is more Uber drivers, nail polishers and dog walkers. In other words, unskilled labour. There is no shortage of any of the above in our major cities. Now, there is a debate within the coalition about semi-unskilled labour, such as fruit pickers being critical in our agricultural sector and so on, which is a different debate. There is also a debate to be had about people coming in from countries where Jew hatred and Islamism are rife. That's, in my opinion, the more significant debate. But naturally, Senator Hanson Young, the lass who thought Sea Patrol was a factual program, not fiction, this week got all hot and bothered about Pauline Hanson's remark and threw in a massive dollop of TDS.
2: I'm particularly concerned about the phrase and the attack on people as dog walkers. I mean, this is almost... this is a Trumpism from Pauline Hanson. And she's talking about dog walkers today. Tomorrow she's going to be saying they're eating the dogs. It is a disgusting attack on those who come to Australia to make a life, to contribute to our community and to build their families. And where is the call out of this lie? Because of course, there is no visa category for dog walkers in Australia.
1: The dog walkers are eating the dogs. It's no visa. Unbelievable. Talk about missing the point. But anyway, thank you, Sarah Hanson-Young, for giving me the opportunity to once again play my favourite ever, and there are so many to choose from, Donald Trump's greatest hit. Take it away.

0: eating the dogs, eating the... I'll see you Sunday morning for a must-watch Outsiders. But now, it's Opinionated with Danica DeGiorgio. They're eating the cats.
1: This is Opinionated with Danica DeGiorgio.
2: Hello and welcome to the show. Coming up tonight, a bunch of angry misfits. Thousands of kids wag school to protest against Pauline Hanson. And I've got to say, it was quite a spectacle. News 24 host James McPherson has a brilliant editorial lined up for you. Climate madness as the fifth heatwave of the year hits Britain. Not even solar panels are working. Now, this is truly another warning for Australia. And Melon Gate and the Japanese melons, the Prime Minister's latest bizarre excuse for being a melon himself. That's coming up later on in the debrief. But first tonight, forget reading, writing, maths, learning, educational outcomes. Who cares about all of that when you're a teenage kid and your number one worry in life is Pauline Hanson. Kids around the country skipped school yesterday to protest against the One Nation leader. And I've got to say, it looked like a bunch of misfits, swearing, yelling abuse. Even News 24 reporter Georgie Dickerson had her microphone stolen.
3: As you can see, there's so many students out here protesting today. Similar sentiment to where Kayser is.
2: Yeah, and this is the future of our country. Here's News 24 host James McPherson.
4: Well, thousands of kids wagged school yesterday to protest One Nation leader Pauline Hanson.
5: This girl's message was clear, even if the spelling wasn't.
6: And you're racist there as well.
4: Eh, the spelling's overrated. Ask anyone on Skid Row. The kids said they protested Pauline Hanson because, well, she's a bigot.
7: She's a racist.
8: Sexist.
9: All right, anti-working class bigot.
4: The kids also protested because they believed that a day chanting inane slogans in the CBD would be much more fun than sitting in a classroom learning algebra. And besides, their respectful relationships teacher, Indigo Wokebottom, had assured them that LGBTQ was about all the algebra they'd ever need. Students converged on capital cities to demand a gentler, kinder, more tolerant form of political discourse. They also gave voice to their concerns that Pauline Hanson lacked empathy.
10: When I say Hanson, you say
4: Many of the students said they were angry at Pauline Hanson's proposed cuts to immigration. After all, their public school teacher, Barry Class Struggle, had told them cutting immigration was racist, and the kids knew he was telling the truth when he posted it on TikTok. And so, utilising all the skills they'd learned in the public education system, the kids offered an alternative vision for Australia's future.
11: Holy you're Nazis!
12: Am I the Nazi?
11: Off Nazis!
12: Am I the Nazi?
4: Now, at this point, I know what you're thinking, because I'm thinking it too.
13: I believe the children are our future. Teach them well and let them lead the way.
4: Actually, that's not what I was thinking. When asked to explain exactly why they hated Pauline Hanson, the kids just repeated what their social studies teacher, Trotsky McRedpants, had told them last semester.
3: Just how she acts and stuff. Like, as my sign says, she is racist, sexist and a Nazi. And just no one really wants that as a president.
4: One of the great achievements of modern education is that we've managed to produce teenagers who can identify 37 varieties of oppression and 72 genders, but who struggle to make even a single coherent point. Have a listen to this Channel 7 reporter who tried his best to put a positive spin on the protests.
5: Pauline Hanson inspiring a love of politics in the next generation.
4: I don't think the kids were protesting because they love politics. I think the kids were keen to get out of math class. And frankly, I can't blame them. If my options at 14 had been quadratic equations or standing in the CBD shouting abuse while being filmed for television, I'd probably have needed a pretty compelling argument for maths class as well. And I did have a compelling argument. Mum, she would have grounded me for a month if I'd carried on like these kids. which is why I never grew up to be a left-wing radical. So, thanks, Mum. I owe you one.
2: You know, James raises a good point. Where are the parents in all of this? And my concern is that one day those kids will enter the workforce. God help us all. Well, a communist wave is sweeping through America, and it should concern all of us. Far-left Democrat candidate Abdul El-Sayed won the Senate primary in Michigan last week, backed by the likes of the very anti-American streamer Hassan Piker. Now, amid the rise of socialism, the Democrats are clearly facing an internal battle to figure out what exactly it stands for. But on the other side of politics, the Republicans certainly aren't immune from the chaos either. News 24 Washington correspondent Jonathan Kersley breaks down what all of this means for the upcoming midterm elections.
7: The clock is running down to the November midterm election, and Democrats are having an identity crisis. They're a side locked in a battle over whether to move further to the left or sit somewhere in the middle. The tight results in the Michigan Senate primary race that progressive Abdul El-Sayed won and the Wisconsin governor's race, where left candidate Francesca Hong lost to a moderate, show this party is still firmly split, particularly in crucial states. And that's a problem, a big one. But there's a lot more riding on this November's elections for the president and Republicans. The war in Iran will likely still dominate at a time when many Americans want politicians focused on handling the economy, and voters generally cast their ballots based on their way of life and what they want, not necessarily foreign policy. Donald Trump is obviously not on the ballot, but the balance of power on the Hill is. If Republicans lose the House and the Senate, it would be a disaster. It would make the final 2 years of President 47 a lame duck presidency, putting Donald Trump in a position he does not like nor want to be in. And then come the real questions over what happens next. How the Republicans go could also help decide who emerges as a front runner for the presidential race in 2028. History does tell us the party of a sitting president tends to lose furniture at midterms, but cast your minds back to 2022 and the expectant red wave that did not come. That result kept Joe Biden in the mindset he should still run in 2024 and could beat Donald Trump. Had the wave rolled in, it would likely be an entirely different story being told now. So, what is all this? It's a cautionary tale of the polls and the expectations, but also a timely reminder of the importance of off-year elections and how they reshape not only power on the Hill in Washington, D.C., but the way forward for presidents. And in the now 251st year of the grand United States of America, these midterms become a battle for one party's identity and a path forward. And for the man in the White House, it's a battle for power and legacy.
2: Yeah, it's certainly shaping up to be an interesting midterms, isn't it? And I think watch this space very closely. Now, the coalition is tipped to announce its long-awaited net overseas migration target at around 180,000 a year to reduce the strain on housing demand.
8: The shortfall between number of houses built and the number of people coming in is 350,000 to 400,000, about that.
2: Now, look, it certainly doesn't seem like that figure of 180,000 has been ticked off by the whole party. But even if it was, it's not at all ambitious enough. When you consider 1.3 million plus have come into this country since Labor was first elected, record on record, year after year. And at the same time, the coalition has pledged to work with One Nation to ban Australian citizens linked to overseas terror groups from returning. Jordan Abu Zeid from the Institute of Public Affairs has this editorial.
12: One Nation is putting an ambitious new bill to Parliament. It would stop Australian citizens with links to overseas terrorist groups from returning home. And the coalition have backed it. It's refreshing to see parties of the right working together to make this country better. But it's worth saying out loud why a law like this is necessary at all. Let's start with what this country actually is. Australia is the people. It's not the dirt or the land, beautiful as it is. It's not the buildings. Obviously, Australia is the men and women who live here, who built the country. The country is the quiet men and women who go about their lives providing for themselves and their families, building Australia in the process. The country is you. Of course, the country is changing. And for the worse, anyone paying attention can see that. People don't want the country to change in the way that it is. They want to be able to afford good homes, to have good jobs, and to live in communities with people that think like them, with people that love Australia. But shockingly, for decades, we have brought in people who feel very differently about our way of life. There's no better example than Bondi, the worst terror attack in our country, in which Sajid Akram and his son, Naveed Akram, allegedly shot 11 men, 3 women, and a 10-year-old girl dead, targeting a Hanukkah celebration on Australia's most famous beach. Sajid Akram was an Indian national. Why did we let someone like that into the country? His son, Naveed Akram, was born here. He's an Australian on paper, but in my view, he's not an Australian in his heart. I don't think someone who would allegedly do that to the country is one of us. If people hate the country so much that they want to break it, I'm not sure I want them here. Look at what this One Nation legislation will do. I'd encourage you to look carefully at who votes no to stopping terrorists coming in.
2: That is a very good point, and I think we can all guess who won't be voting for it. And I must admit, it is great to see the Coalition and One Nation actually on a unity ticket on what is such an important moment in Australia. Well, the fifth heat wave of the year is about to hit Britain, but guess what? Not even solar panels are working. You heard that correct. The Green Dream is such a con, and it's forcing Brits to pay hundreds of millions of pounds more for energy. Writer and broadcaster Esther Krakow says the UK is being forced to import power from Europe just to survive.
14: Many moons ago, I did a panel show on Channel 5 with Zach Polanski, back when he was running to be the leader of the Green Party. And he was a perfectly polite and charming man, but he was also as dim as a cave. When we got into talking about energy prices, he said he didn't know why we let gas set the marginal price for electricity in this country, and that when he became Prime Minister, he'd make it wind. I was genuinely stunned into silence. Gas sets the price because gas is what's actually there when the sun isn't shining and the wind isn't blowing. But what worried me wasn't that he wouldn't even concede my point. It's that he isn't far off the rest of our politicians in Westminster. We spent £439 million importing power from Europe in May alone. That's the highest monthly bill ever recorded outside the Ukraine energy crisis. And the greatest irony, heat waves come with high pressure, and high pressure means low wind. So the wind farms underperform exactly when everyone's reaching for the air conditioning. Solar panels are rated at 25 degrees in a laboratory and run up to a fifth below that in real summer sun. So in Britain, we have wind farms that don't work in low wind and solar farms that can't handle warm weather. Someone fire the engineers. Unfortunately, Ed Miliband, who is our most recent energy secretary, isn't solely responsible for this, but he has done his fair bit of damage. This man has never had a proper job. He left Oxford University in 1992, started writing speeches for Harriet Harman in 1993, got parachuted into Gordon Brown's special advisory role, and then he became an MP for the safe seat of Doncaster North in 2005. And you would think that he would actually receive a punishment for being so terrible at designing Britain's energy policy. But no, he's been promoted to the Foreign Office. The new energy secretary is another busybody you haven't heard of, Mieta Fanboule, who reckons the climate crisis is a crisis of capitalism. Well, that's awkward, isn't it, given it's the capitalists across the channel keeping us supplied and charging us handsomely for the convenience. Turns out policy is easy when somebody else pays for getting it wrong.
2: I mean, it's the clown show in charge. And as we know, it is the same here in Australia. There is absolutely no thought on how to keep the lights on, or even to critically shore up our baseload power. The West is seriously sleepwalking into an energy disaster. And on that note, Chris Bowen's frequent flyer miles to spruik the climate agenda are really something to behold. The energy minister has charged you more than $345,000 to travel around the world to promote his net zero ambitions. In fact, the climate change champ spent an average of $7,500 a day on international travel across 46 days abroad. Here's the Australian's environment editor, Graham Lloyd.
15: Climate Change Minister Chris Bowen has slowed taxpayers more than $345,000 to travel the world and spruik his net zero ambitions. To cut global warming, Mr. Bowen has flown the equivalent distance of four times around the world, entourage in tow. Much of the travel was to spruik Australia's unsuccessful bid to host this year's climate change conference that will now be held in Turkey. But Mr. Bowen's travel costs are only the tip of the iceberg for what was spent on the failed diplomatic push to win international attention and support for the Albanese government. And those funds are only the tip of a mountain of money being spent by the federal and state governments in the name of climate change action. The renewable energy rollout may have stalled, but Mr. Bowen highlights electric cars and home batteries as proof the net zero push is working. In truth, billions of dollars are being spent by taxpayers on these schemes that are amongst the most expensive ways to reduce carbon dioxide emissions. This week, taxpayers agreed to subsidise electricity supplies for the Tomago aluminium smelter to the tune of $2.5 billion. The common theme is big government, and the evidence is it's getting bigger. Many of the new public service positions are there to make sure everybody else is doing what they're told. By the end of 2027, the total number of federal government staff in regulatory roles will be more than 110,000. Leading the way, naturally, is the Department of Climate Change, Energy, the Environment and Water. The number of green tape monitors will soon double the number that were there in 2023 at a cost of more than $1 billion a year. And that's before the additional air miles are even counted. With news this week that coral cover on the Great Barrier Reef is as high as it's been in more than 40 years, it's time to take stock. The government fetish for killing nature to save it costs money that can be better spent on something else.
2: Yeah, when you think about it, Chris Bowen's got the best job in the country, part-time energy minister and trotting around the world on your dime. Stay with us. Coming up after the break, the debrief. The PM has doubled down on those Japanese melon comments. I'll play you what he said today and why he still doesn't get it. Plus, can we really call it Melongate? Wordsmith Kel Richards unpacks the term next.
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0: News 24 will be back after this short break.
1: Welcome back. Let's talk about melons.
2: Got a couple of melons.
3: She brought two.
2: She brought two, as you do.
3: She just came in looking like Pamela Anderson.
1: Oh dear, Albo does find himself in a bit of a rind now. But can we really call this whole sorry saga Melongate? Wordsmith and broadcaster Kel Richards unpacks the term.
4: The Watergate complex is a group of six buildings in Washington, D.C. In 1972, the Watergate office building became the scene of the Watergate scandal. A group of burglars was unofficially and off the books employed by a group called the Committee to Re-elect the President, the CREEP. Yes, it really did spell creep. On June 17, 1972, these operatives were caught burglarizing and planting listening devices in the Democratic National Committee headquarters in the Watergate office building. Now, the corruption scandal built and built over months and eventually engulfed President Richard Nixon, whose re-election they had been conniving at. And he finally resigned in disgrace when it became apparent that he had, at the very least, been involved in attempts to cover up the scandal. Now, one result was the terminal ending of the word Watergate, the little gate bit at the end, was adopted as a way to label any corruption scandal that broke out. And this gave newspapers headline words such as Iran Gate, Dallas Gate, Hollywood Gate, Korea Gate, and others. So, what about this new one, Melon Gate? Well, I have to say it is completely and totally wrong from every angle. If the gate suffix is going to be added to a word, usually by lazy journalists, then just like the original Watergate, it must refer to some sort of corruption, criminal or financial or political corruption. Does the Mellon affair fit that? No, of course not. It simply displays a serious, serious failure of good judgment. In fact, Anthony Albanese showed remarkably poor judgment, not just once, but three times in a row. First, when he decided to do this podcast with this particular podcaster. Second, when he abandoned his dignity and sank down to her level of juvenile sniggering like a 15-year-old. And third, when he decided to pretend it never happened, nothing to see here. What we saw with our own eyes, we didn't really see. With his now notorious melon gesture. Now, that's a repeated failure of judgment over and over again. So poor, we have to give it a mark of S for stupid. I think I've met gum trees that made better judgments than that. So, no corruption. That means we can't call the melon affair Melongate. So, what can we call it then? How about Melonhead?
1: And now it is time for the debrief. And look, I have actually been scratching my melon, wondering why it is that the Prime Minister won't just admit when he's got it so very wrong. Now, I will let the Prime Minister explain in his own words about how he could not possibly be held responsible for the comments and hand gestures he made about Japanese PM's Sanae Takeuchi's melons.
5: When I give interviews, anyone who has sat down with me, and you, there's a bit of footage of me doing interviews sitting on chairs, will see that I don't do them with my arms crossed. And so certainly as the interpretation that some have put on this is simply not correct.
1: Right. So let's just break this down. The Prime Minister for the first time has faced questions in Canberra over his melons comments. And he now says because he doesn't sit in interviews with his arms crossed that his hand gestures at the time of the Bush Deep podcast have been totally misconstrued. Now, I'm no Rhodes Scholar, but I certainly didn't come down in the last shower, and neither did you. We know exactly what those hand gestures meant. He was then asked by journalists if he should have intervened when Nikki Osborne, the host of the podcast, compared the Japanese Prime Minister to Pamela Anderson. And at that point, Albo kept digging a hole.
5: If you have a look at the discussion that was occurring at some stages, you know, two people are talking at once in a podcast with the comedian. You know, I reiterate the fact that the interpretation that some have put on it was not correct. If you look at any of the interviews that I've done, I'm responsible for my words, and I note that of all the words that have been written on this, no words have been, none of my words have been criticised. None.
1: No, he still doesn't get it, does he? And then when asked by journalists to reflect on whether it was appropriate for the Prime Minister of Australia to appear on a podcast of that nature, especially one called Bush Deep, well, the wheels really fell off.
5: I do a range of interviews. I've done across a range of, you can look at these things in hindsight, but I do a range of interviews, including, one with Aussie Man Reviews, who does puts words into his videos for animals that are engaging with each other. We have in modern media, if in modern media, I talk to a range of people.
1: Look, I don't know what he's on about, and I don't think he knows either. The fact is, the Melon saga isn't going away because the Prime Minister is doing everything to not make it go away. He hasn't said sorry. He hasn't promised to speak to the Japanese leader on the phone or in person to say sorry. And now the crappy excuses about, oh, well, look, I don't have my arms folded in interviews, so it's all been misconstrued, and that his hand gestures juggling melons in front of his chest and laughing about Pamela Anderson was all just, everything but nothing to do with breasts.
2: Got a couple of melons.
3: She brought two.
2: She brought two, as you do.
3: She just came in looking like Pamela Anderson.
1: Please, why can't Albo just say, yep, I get it, I was wrong, I made a mistake, I am sorry, and move on? Now, look, there's obviously a perception in politics that when you admit to being wrong, it is worse than burying your head in the sand, but I actually think that voters are more likely to respond positively when a leader brings themselves back to a human level, not a robot reading lines at a press conference, and admits fault when it is abundantly clear that they have stuffed up. So why won't the Prime Minister admit when he is wrong? Well, all I can put it down to is that he's a melon. That's all we've got time for tonight. James Morrow is up next with the US report. Good night.
0: This is the US report with James Morrow.
6: Hey, good evening and welcome to the program. Here's what's coming up tonight. The president has a call with the prime minister with plenty on the table. Hang on, are they friends again? Plus, what did he know and when did he know it? More details come out about the Fauci diaries. And I tell you what, these are horrifying. Also, Trump plays the old switcheroo and slips out the back of Air Force One. And guess what? The press ain't happy. But when are they? Anyway, but first, if you loved Woke One, get ready for Woke 2.0. Come along with me this evening as we take a stroll over to the intersection of culture and politics, where the old politics of woke weirdness and cancel culture meets a new breed of Democrat activist, and where we trade what now seem like silly affectations like pronouns for an agenda that is more anti-capitalism, anti-West, and anti-Israel. Oh yeah, that one, by the way, that's the big one. Now let me tell you about this here, because a couple of things happened this week. There was another round of Democrat primaries for offices like senator and governor in Midwestern, middle American states. And more about those results in a moment. And then we also had the really startling statement from Congresswoman Alexandria Ocasio-Cortez, who, of course, came to power in 2018 during peak woke, halfway through Donald Trump's first administration. Well, she's gone back and reflected on that period. And here's what she had to say about everything that had gone on back then and why, well, it's okay that today's new breed of Democrat socialists have said things that stem from that era. things like defund the police.
7: My understanding is that Francesca Hong has made clear her present stances to her electorate.
8: Yeah, she's moved away from a lot
7: right,
8: of that.
7: Right, she's moved away from it. And I have a local city councilman that has this saying, woke one was crazy.
6: Yeah, woke one was crazy. Sure was, but let's unpack what she's talking about this here. Because what she's really saying is that all that stuff in the past should be left in the past because, hey, you know, it was COVID. Things got a little nuts. Now, AOC is important here to talk about in this context because she is the standard bearer for a lot of what is coming next. She's young, but she is already a king or queen maker, if you prefer. More than that, she is a canny political operator, not quite your typical bomb thrower from the left, but rather someone who has set herself up as the far left's conduit to power. Power she has always played instinctively very smartly. Indeed, for all her revolutionary rhetoric, she also has stayed very close to the real centers of power, such as during the Biden administration. Just look at that picture right there. Again, when she set herself up as the bridge between the new young radicals and the old party brass. Which then brings us back to some of the results from the past week. And I have to ask a question about what's going on in the Democrat Party. Has some sort of bargain been struck? Because the Democrat establishment is now taking positions of the hard left Democrat socialists, while the hard left, it seems, is getting around to the idea where it agrees to not push their bonkers candidates too far here. This is why, for example, when it came to Francesca Hong, again, we talked about her last week, she was an atrocious candidate. Big names like Bernie Sanders and, yes, AOC steered clear of her. She ultimately lost her primary to run for the Senate from Wisconsin. But it turns out her stances of hating national holidays and being uncomfortable around, quote, whiteness was too much for everybody. But put Hong aside, because elsewhere, there are plenty of other races that went the other way, where the hard left progressive won with endorsements from the establishment. In Minnesota, nearby, other radical leftists like Penny Flanagan won their primary elections. She is a hardcore anti-Israel candidate who smeared her opponent as a tool of the Jewish lobby. And she was endorsed by AOC. Are you seeing how this works here? The hard left, anti-capitalist, anti-Israel wing of the party is being absorbed into the mainstream of it. And if it keeps up, they, the left, will soon be the establishment. And this is why the whole thing about woke one that AOC has been pushing this week is actually so sinister. Because what she's trying to do there, well, this is an effort designed to try and make people forget. Say, oh, look, that was okay, don't worry about it. Even as something new and worse is being prepared to come down the road. What AOC and the left are saying to the average American who's looked at everything that's happened in the last 10 years, remember when all that was going on, the cancellations, the firings, the constant walking on eggshells, the destruction of universities, the Black Lives Matter riots, the COVID lockdowns, and the health advice that said don't go outside or gather in groups unless you're having a riot? Well, they're saying, forget it. It's all fine now. But there are two problems with that I see, and everyone with a brain should see through them. The first is that, well, if you fell for all of that once as a leader, and you want to be a leader of the nation, why should anyone trust that you won't fall for whatever idiocy is next? The second, of course, is that the woke 2.0 is coming. In fact, it's already here. And that takes us back to the original point of all this. The rise of the Democrat socialists, their absorption or takeover of the Democrat mainstream, and the fact that the next stage of woke that they are

0: Anthony Albanese had to say.
1: I always put forward Australia's national interest during these discussions, and the ask that I made of the President is that he consider full exemption, or at the very least, no increase, which is there. We've been subject to the 12.5% tariff.
0: But despite the tariff issue, Mick, he described it in a way that seemed surprisingly warm given the very different ends of the political spectrum they come from. Mick Mulvaney, where do you see this as an indicator of relations between Trump and Australia?
2: They're always able to be improved. How many times have we talked about on the show? You're never all the way out with Donald Trump. You're never all the way in, as various people are learning in the administration right now. But he's always interested in talking. And again, to your point about different ends of the political spectrum, he's never, ever picked his friends based upon their politics. That's a generational thing. Young people do it today. You and I and folks older than us, like Donald Trump, don't. We don't pick our friends based upon their politics. So the fact that they're talking is really good. If I had one criticism, it would be that you can't just have conversations with the president when you need something. Sometimes it's good to just call and chat. So the fact that Albanese called to talk specifically about tariffs, look, I'm glad to hear the conversation went well. There's no question, but I can assure you that after a while, the president of the United States gets tired of taking calls from world leaders when all they're doing is asking for stuff from the U.S.
0: Yeah, that would get kind of tiresome. Hey, Mick, though, I want to go back to the domestic politics in the U.S., where it's been so much fascinating stuff coming out of some primaries this week, the big one being that really atrocious Democrat candidate for governor, Francesca Hong, lost, but only just barely, to moderate David Crawley. I'd love your take. I spoke about this at the top of the show. Has the DSA had its moment, or was Hong just such an atrocious candidate that, you know, she fell by the wayside, but this whole DSA thing is still a force?
2: I think it's still a force. By the way, it's not lost on me that some folks in the progressive wing of the party, especially in Wisconsin now, the progressive Democrats, are starting to talk about election fraud because the polling had Wong up by such a large margin. And then on the night of the election, apparently 7 or 8 of the thumb drives that had some of the voting data on it came in as corrupted. So it is always fun to see what happens when the other side loses and wants to talk about election fraud. But anyway, she was a miserable candidate. I was stunned to see she was doing so well in the polls anyway. Wisconsin, and we've talked about, yes, it's the home of the progressive left. It is the roots of a progressive movement in the United States, but it's still a Midwestern state. And for those watching in Australia, that's not like the New York City. That's not like Boston. That's not like San Francisco or Los Angeles. The coasts are heavily, heavily progressive in this country. The Midwest is not. So, look, it's going to be a tough race now for the Republicans. They were counting on Wong winning and then walking into that Republican governor's mansion. But they're going to have a battle in their hands with a more centrist Democrat. But that's why we have elections.
0: Well, that is why we have elections. But, I mean, you talk about the difference between the coasts and the Midwest. And, I get that very clearly. But it is interesting. You look next door in Minnesota and you see where Tim Walz's Lieutenant Governor Flanagan, the much more progressive candidate who made a huge deal about Israel and Israeli lobby funding with her own Democrat opponent, she also did actually win, and she was a much stronger candidate. So is the energy, we've spoken about this before, but it feels like the energy is now moving in such a way that these progressive policies are becoming now really where the mainstream of Democrat politics has to be if they want to win.
2: Oh, I think that's absolutely right, James. I think the energy in the Democrat Party is certainly on the progressive left, the socialist left. There's no question about that. Yes, they lost in Wisconsin. They did win in Minnesota, to your point. Of course, they won in Michigan. These are all Democrat primaries, obviously, last week. So, yeah, that's clearly where the energy is, just like the populist Tea Party MAGA movement is where the energy is on the Republican right. That's sort of where the country is headed. What's fascinating to me is to watch the both populist left and populist right fight over populist policies. I was watching television this week when a Republican strategist says he thought the best thing the Republicans could do between now and the midterms is to offer to cap credit card rates, which, of course, is an Elizabeth Warren progressive left-wing policy. So you're seeing this bleed over between populists on the far left and the far right. Again, it's what one of the things that makes American politics so fascinating to watch.
0: Well, this is going to be so fascinating.

0: because everybody who talked about, oh, the horror of Trump and right-wing populism, you know, once that starts to come from the left, it's going to be a very different set of commentary, I predict. But hey, Mick, I also want to talk to you about another story this week here. This was really pretty disturbing to me. This was about White House health boss Anthony Fauci and basically stories about the way he revealed and has private concerns that the vaccine could have been linked to miscarriages in expectant mothers. And it sounds like in his own private conversation, he was asking about, you know, this issue of the cytokine storm that was created by the vaccine, whether or not that could cause problems for pregnancy, but then going on and saying, oh, no, everything's fine. Pregnant women should get the vaccine. I've heard a lot of people say things anecdotally that say this was really actually a very terrible problem that was brushed under the rug. Tell us about this.
1: Yeah, full disclosure, I have seen some other things that say that some larger actual scientific studies said there was no connection, but that's not what gets my attention. If you put that clip back up, that quote from the New York Post, that's where the line is, okay? That he was saying one thing privately and another thing publicly, and that's the problem. You can't do that as an advisor to the president. The president needed to be told about the risks to first trimester pregnancies. The chief of staff probably should have been told those things as well and wasn't. And that's the problem with Tony Fauci. He thought he was smarter than everybody else, thought he was more important than everybody else, and thought that politicians couldn't be trusted to make the right decisions. That is the most dangerous attitude for a bureaucrat to have. I don't care if you're in Australia, the United Kingdom, United States of America, it doesn't make any difference. In elected democracies, you can't have unelected bureaucrats making these sorts of decisions. It's one of the reasons that I've applauded Senator Paul for continuing to keep the heat on Dr. Fauci to find out what the actual truth was about how we handled COVID. My guess is, James, with these phones having been turned over again, they pulled this off his government phone, which has now been turned over to Senator Ron Johnson in the Senate. We'll see more of this. But I think all the attention on Tony Fauci is absolutely right. You cannot have one attitude privately and not share that with the President of the United States so that he can make a decision for the public. That's wrong.
0: And, you know, Mick, every time I hear people on the left say, oh, it's so terrible, people don't trust science and officials anymore. Well, this is exactly why they don't. And it sounds like with pretty good reason. Hey, just finally, before I let you go, White House Press Secretary Karen Levitt has announced she's stepping down from her position at the end of the month. She says she's taking a time off to spend time with her young children and family. At 28, she was the youngest person ever to have this really tough role. Trump seemed to like her quite a bit. What's next? Who's going to be the new press secretary? Do we know?
1: Oh, we've heard a bunch of names floating around. A couple of folks inside the White House, a couple of folks outside. There's some television commentators. He loves folks who are good on television. But I think we went through this when I was in the White House. We lost Sarah Huckabee Sanders in the summer of 2019 for much the same reason. She wanted to go back and raise her children in Arkansas and ultimately run for governor, which she did, and she won. But we lost our press secretary while I was chief. And the boss, President Trump, decided to pick from within the family, so to speak. We picked someone who's actually one of the assistants and working with us at the time. My guess is you'll see the same. He's not going to pick a new name. That the person you see in this role, and he probably named somebody, I think, within the week, will not be a new name to Trump world. He's not going to try and add a new person. He's very comfortable with the team he's got now. He'll most likely promote from within or with somebody who is on TV every single night defending the president, because that's what this job is. And that's not unique to Donald Trump. If you're in charge of Joe Biden or you're press secretary for Joe Biden, you protect Joe Biden. You defend him. That's what the job is. So I don't know the names, but my guess is it will be familiar to us once we hear it.
0: And Mick, I mean, you know, having seen that up close, that sort of job as being his press secretary, it looks like both an incredible amount of fun, but also incredibly hard work.
1: Yeah, it's one of those, 24-hour-a-day kinds of jobs. And sometimes, you know, you tell the press secretary, go out and say this. And that's when you're not really sure what to say. You have to tell them to essentially stall. You know, we don't know what we're going to say about X, Y, and Z at this point. So go say something. There's a great deal of theatrics in the job. There's a great deal of creativity and extemporaneous ability in the job and so forth. Listen, there's a reason these people go on to jobs. Again, Sarah became a governor, one of Biden's early people, now has a show on MSNBC. These are very talented people, and they have to be because, yeah, this job, chief of staff was a difficult job. I'd rather be chief of staff than press secretary.
0: Yeah, look, I reckon that's probably right. But let's just end. There's a little bit of Carolyn Leavitt here, just showing her no-nonsense style. Just have a look at this.
2: Ben. One question. So if there were peaceful protests on Saturday for the military parade, President Trump would allow that?
3: Of course the president supports peaceful protests. What a stupid question. Raquel.
0: Mick, I love that style. Anyway, listen, I'm just going to have to let you go there, but just wanted to play that bit. Mick Mulvaney, thanks so much, as always, and we'll catch up real soon.
1: Thanks, James.
0: Well, moving on, it's been a busy week on the moving picture that is the conflict in the Middle East. And it started last month with Trump's Board of Peace claiming they'd reached an agreement for the complete disarmament of Hamas and other armed groups in Gaza with a 15-point plan. But then this week, Israel's Prime Minister Benjamin Netanyahu announced he was rejecting it, saying that no military pullout will happen until Hamas is genuinely disarmed. Sounds sensible to me. Anyway, to find out more about this, let's get some analysis with former U.S. Marine turned Republican commentator John Deaton. John, this whole thing here with Hamas, Israel, the United States, and with Iran tied into it, it's a real sort of four-cornered billiard shot. Where is this going to land? Can Trump somehow, out of what seems to be multiple stalemates, pull off a win in at least one of these fronts?
4: That is a great question to ask, and thank you for having me. Right now, it doesn't look good. I mean, you've got Iran rejecting the deal. You've got Israel rejecting the deal. You know, Benjamin Netanyahu, like you said, flat out and said, listen, he is not going to agree to any kind of phased disarmament. He wants complete, utter disarmament up front before any withdrawal of Israelis from the Gaza area, from southern Lebanon. And that's one part of the puzzle. And then you have the Strait of Hormuz, where President Trump is demanding it be open, but Iran is saying, oh yeah, well, it's going to cost you $300 billion. Plus, we want $100 billion a year in fees so that we can rebuild the damage that you've done. Israel says that's just an opportunity for them to build their military to strike Israel. It's a real pickle, and we got the midterms coming.
0: Sure, it's a pickle, but let me put it to you this way, John. It does sound like there may be some movement here that hasn't quite surfaced yet. We have all heard the U.S. talking about how, well, you know, maybe there's not enough people talking about how the U.S. might not have enough interceptors and missiles to stave off an ongoing sort of conflict with Iran here. But at the same time, I was caught by an interesting opinion piece in the New York Post saying that Tehran is actually losing its grip on the Strait of Hormuz, which may explain why Trump sounded so confident here.
5: Iran is going fine, going just absolutely fine. We totally control the Strait of Hormuz. We have control over it. Nobody else, only us. Our Navy is unbelievable. I'm the last person to trust Iran. They've lied to me constantly. We have total control over the Hormuz Strait right now. They don't have control.
0: Well, that sounds a bit hyperbolic, but this idea that Iran is actually losing its capability to maintain control, this I find interesting from a military point of view. And as a military man, I'd love your perspective.
4: No, I think that's a great point. And it's not just the military leverage that they can't sustain, but this has demonstrated to the world that this narrow Strait of Hormuz that controls 25% of the global oil to the world, that maybe they should start investing in underground piping and bypass Iran. So Iran's losing it both on the military side, as far as how long that they can try to maintain control over the Strait of Hormuz, but also, will the Strait of Hormuz 5 years from now, 3 years from now, even be in play? And would it even cause them to have any leverage at all as we get away from that path of shipping?
0: Well, yeah. Look, there is that. But of course, you've got the Houthis down the Yemen end of the Arabian Peninsula. That's a bit of a concern. But meanwhile, though, on to other matters and a bit closer to home here in AUKUS, in Australia, the Pentagon has said that the Trump administration is optimistic about the AUKUS submarine pact and has been quite explicit with Australia here about what needs to be done to make it a success. And this was all brought up in a phone call that our Prime Minister, Anthony Albanese, had with Donald Trump last night. Here's a little bit of the Prime Minister talking about that.
6: We reviewed the significant progress that has been made under AUKUS, which remains full steam ahead. We agreed it was a project that is and will continue to deliver benefits for the United States, for Australia and for the United Kingdom. We discussed the progress on Pillar 2 of AUKUS, where we have agreed our first signature project focused on joint development of cutting-edge payloads.
0: Now, it's that Pillar 2 that's really interesting because that's where a lot of undersea warfare devices and toys, for lack of a better word, are going to be developed. But in the United States, how much confidence is there around the AUKUS pact and the idea of integrating Australian military and particularly naval assets into the whole American command and control regime?
4: I think it's absolutely critical, and I think it's great news. Listen, this alliance, this AUKUS alliance, is a core pillar of counterbalancing China's naval power, and it's a deterrence in the Indo-Pacific. Here's a reality in the United States that answers your question directly. We have lost our shipbuilding power. Here where I live in Massachusetts, the Quincy Four River Shipyard, it helped basically win World War II, and it's down to nothing. And so China actually has about 80 more ships than America. They have the largest naval fleet, but it's all basically surface aircraft carriers and surface the underground sea. By sharing technology through AUKUS, we're able to counterbalance that. And that's critical, especially how important Taiwan is and China's interest in Taiwan.
0: Yeah. And finally, before I let you go, I want to talk about this this story this week where we've learned that there was an Iranian assassination threat against President Trump when he was leaving that summit in Turkey that was so credible that they did an operation where they secretly smuggled the president onto a catering truck and stuck him on a different flight here. This was really interesting here to me, but also there's a bit of controversy because people are saying, oh, well, Marco Rubio, the Secretary of State, remained on the Air Force One that might have been targeted. The press pack, of course, is saying, hey, were we decoys? And, of course, we've got the staff. Have a little listen to this here.
5: I go by Secret Service and the military. They wanted me to go on a different flight, a different plane, equal safety, but they wanted me to do it, so I do it. I do what they say.
7: Why did they want you to do that?
5: I guess there was a threat out there. I didn't really ask too much about it. I get a lot of threats.
0: The more fascinating thing to me, John, is that there was a threat that was so credible that they saw fit to perform this act of subterfuge. Put aside, you know, all the risks to everybody else here. This is quite alarming that Iran may have this capability, isn't it?
4: Yeah, listen, there is no doubt when you engage in this subterfuge the way Secret Service did, basically by concealing and smuggling the president through a catering operation to a different unmarked plane, and you let Air Force One act as a decoy. There is no greater corroboration necessary that this was a serious threat that the Secret Service said we have to engage in this kind of counteraction. And so there's no doubt about, listen, this president has, there's been credible assassination attempts in Butler and two other occasions, but there was credible evidence tied to Iran. And that is serious. To cause the Secret Service to engage in this tells me all I need to know, that this wasn't an exercise. This was a credible threat.
0: Well, you know what it tells me, John, is that it is time to take care of Iran once and for all. A regime that could pull something like that off does not deserve to survive. John Dean, thank you so much for your time. As always, we'll chat again real soon here on the U.S. Report. Now, you stick around because a lot more show coming up. But first, a bit more of the wit and wisdom our friend Louisiana Senator John Kennedy, who's got a great new name for the radical hard left of the Democratic Party. And I tell you what, I love this guy.
8: I listened to Vice President Harris. No disrespect, but Vice President Harris is no longer relevant. She had her shot and she missed. She can cozy up to the moo-moo linens all she wants to, but she has me confused with somebody who cares what she thinks.
0: Ah, Lululemons, how good is that? Yeah, I tell you what, that guy is so good. Anyway, stick around, because when we come back, we're going to find out how the left thought they were going to get away with making it seem like America was much more racist than it actually is, and turn a profit after the break.
9: News 24 will be back after this short break.

0: News 24 will be back after this short break.
1: Welcome back to the program. Now, some shocking news this week as the Department of Justice arrested the former boss of the phony civil rights advocacy group, the Southern Poverty Law Center. It's reportedly over fraud charges after Heidi Beirich allegedly paid donor money to white supremacist groups. Take a look.
2: We've said from the beginning, everybody, not just me, but anybody who's talked about this case, like virtually every criminal case, the fact that an indictment is returned doesn't end the investigation. It's just part of the investigation. This individual participated in the scheme as alleged. I believe she was part of the effort to open bank accounts in completely fictitious companies' names and make payments that to individuals for reasons that were not accurate as described.
1: Well, it's more serious than that. To discuss it, let's bring in author and founder of Wrong Speak Films, Adam B. Coleman. Adam, this is all part of a much bigger case where this supposedly civil rights charity group dedicated to fighting racism was completely tied up with allegedly making payments to neo-Nazi groups to create racist incidents to spread fear and terror and make their mission as a charity seem more relevant. What do you make of all of this?
3: It doesn't surprise me. I think we've learned a lot, especially in recent years, the manufacturing of racism as being the number one issue that Americans are dealing with, all because one man in Minnesota had a knee in his neck. I mean, this is what comes from it. These particular institutions, even if I was to say that the SPLC stood for something many years ago, the radical left, they wear these institutions like skin suits, and they're the most fraudulent people of all, and they're going to scam American taxpayers. They're going to scam any sort of company that comes involved with them. So it doesn't surprise me that a fraudulent institution got found out for committing fraud.
1: It's just absolutely shocking, the cynicism, and I think it's actually great that the Justice Department is actually doing something about it. It's good to see an actual arrest rather than just press releases. But, hey, let's go on to some other sort of news around the traps here. Former Speaker of the House, Nancy Pelosi, has come out, and again, we've talked about this before, but now she's come out, and she said she didn't know that Joe Biden was mentally declining. Have a look at this from Nancy.
4: And when I was Speaker, I saw the President all the time. And I think he had his sort of ups and downs. And when he had when I saw him one time, he was giving me the Presidential Medal of Freedom.
5: Right.
4: So that was a short vent, right. And he was perfectly fine that day, I thought. And so I didn't know. But I do think that those who did know should have acted upon that information.
1: Now, there was a very interesting bit there at the end where she seemed to come to a bit of a reckoning with the fact that there was a cover-up. I have a theory, Adam, and I'd love to ask your views on it, that part of the reason why the Democrats are in such a mess right now and split between their establishment and far-left wings is that they haven't had a reckoning over this whole issue of how much they all participated in essentially an attitudinal conspiracy to protect a president who had no business being president. And because they did that, they wound up with Trump, and now they don't know what to do.
3: I would think your theory is pretty spot on.
1: Thank you.
3: You know, the one thing that comes to my mind is that we should applaud all these brave Democrats who want to say something after Joe Biden's out of office about how the man was falling apart, which, by the way, when I was a Democrat, and he was running for office, I was saying, he's falling apart. I'm watching the man being belligerent. He's acting like an Alzheimer's patient, you know, just fighting with constituents. And somehow they were just like, yeah, let's applaud this and let's keep moving forward. So, you know, for Nancy Pelosi to act like she had no idea, when you and I, we can just turn on the TV just every once in a while and watch Joe Biden fall asleep everywhere, falling upstairs, falling off bicycles. Like, the man was acting of a man of his age, they tend to act. Mm. And he was falling apart. So when those lights came on and they didn't put uppers in him, you know, that's my theory, is that they were giving Joe Biden uppers to make him look somewhat normal. But you saw it all.
1: You did see it all. I just think, Adam, I think that disconnect between reality and where they wound up, you know, after that, I think that's why they're so psychologically fractured at the moment. But hey, finally, Adam, before I let you go, I wanted to talk about this. You have solo produced a film which looks into the big issue in the United States of illegal migrant truck drivers and the chaos, the absolute chaos they're causing on American roads. Just have a little look at the trailer here.
5: These are 80,000 pound potential missiles driving down the wrong way on a freeway. I knew the problem was big, but how big was the problem?
6: It's hard for everybody when they come to grasp with the fact that illegal aliens have been given commercial driver's license. In fact, that these people are illegal.
1: This absolutely shocked me that illegal aliens can get operators' licenses for massive 18-wheelers. I mean, I see some stuff on the Hume Highway here, but nothing like this. Can you just quickly tell us a little bit about the film and where and when people will be able to see the full thing?
3: Yeah, it'll be out September 29th and exclusively on Rumble. You know, this film was something that I wanted to do to give an opportunity for the families who lost loved ones. There's four stories within this film of four deaths that are involved and one severe injured, a five-year-old girl at the time. And it was to hear their perspectives, because often these crashes happen, you hear a number, but you never actually know who that person is. You never understand the real impact because we move on to the next story. But what's happening is illegal immigrants are driving trucks in our country. Many of these guys are being trafficked into this country. They're being forced to work two times the amount of hours that you're allowed to drive in this country because they're held as indentured servants. And meanwhile, the brokerages, the middlemen, are making a heap load of money. And Amazon, which is the worst offender, well, Amazon prints money at this point, and they turn a blind eye as to what's going on. So the casualty of the American citizen, we now all have to watch our back even more carefully when we're on the highway.
1: Fascinating stuff, Adam, and we will have you on again to talk about it when that comes out next month, and you'll be able to see that on Rumble. Thank you so much for your time, as always, Adam. Great to chat. Now, we've got to hit a quick break here, but first, it's not often that we do a fashion segment on the U.S. Report, but I saw this and I had to ask, what is going on the left? Check out the getup that MS Now anchor and lefty political commentator Chris Hayes chose for this podcast appearance. I couldn't believe this.
7: One of the weird things that happens in elections is we interpret the results against the benchmark of polls as opposed to the benchmark of like fundamentals. I remember 2020. That was a disappointing election night for Democrats.
1: Did he go on there wearing a pink tank top and a massive gold chain? I mean, I can't do any better here to describe this and where the Washington Free Beacon went. They said he looked like, quote, the estranged gay son of a Russian fertilizer magnate. And you know what? I can't top that. But stick around, because we're going to have a lot of fun next with Elizabeth Pipko after the break.
0: News 24 will be back after this short break.

News 24 will be back after this short break. News 24 will be back after this short break.

0: Hey, welcome back to the program. Now, the 2028 presidential elections seem like they're miles away, but you know, there's a lot of chatter already about who could be that Democrat nominee. And one name that is thrown around, one name I keep telling you here on this program not to discount, is Congresswoman Alexandria Ocasio-Cortez. And boy, hasn't she had a big week. Now, it started with news that she and fiancé Riley Roberts had busted up, and there was her throwing shade about him on a now-deleted video.
1: By a loser, I mean someone who doesn't respect women, someone who doesn't respect you, someone who doesn't treat you well, someone that doesn't support your growth.
0: Ooh, pretty chilly there. But there was more to that, too. And let's bring in to talk about this our final guest, RNC spokesperson Elizabeth Pipko. Elizabeth, we also had the news here this week, and she did a video of this as well, where she was going to be freezing her eggs with an idea to perhaps someday having a child, presumably not with the ex-fiancé. I'm really curious, though, about all of this stuff coming out in 1 week, and I'd love to ask your opinion. Is this about her framing herself in this context of women's struggles around life and adulthood and career and family choices in a way that's designed to maybe, am I being cynical, make her look very sympathetic to female voters in preparation for a 2028 run?
2: Here's what I'll say. I think with a lot of these DSA candidates, a lot of these socialist loving candidates, what we see is folks that actually know how to connect with people, folks that people think are relatable, great speakers, right? I think Mamdani, for example, is one of the most atrocious candidates we've ever seen in our country. I can't believe to this day that he's mayor of the town that I grew up in, but I think he speaks brilliantly. I think he's a great politician, and I think he's very convincing to a lot of young people. I would put AOC in that same camp. I think she has her finger on the pulse when it comes to what young people, especially those on the far left, are interested in. I think she's very relatable. And I think for someone like her who already has that base in her pocket, it is only a positive to try to do more to convince them that she is just like them. For example, as you said, she shares their struggles as a woman. She shares their thoughts and their hopes for one day having a family, even if that didn't happen for her yet at 36 years old. And I think for someone like her, this can only help, not hurt, considering on the Democrat side today, you don't really have many normal people left. So I can very much see why she's a front runner for that primary victory in 28.
0: Yeah, no, it's fascinating because, you know, one of the things I always say on this program is that given, you know, all things being equal, the most normal candidate wins. And your point there, Elizabeth, about the relatable struggles, I think, you know, does create that sort of sense of normality, even if her policies are fairly bonkers. But one person, though, who does not seem to be meeting the normal test at all to me is the Democrat Senate primary winner in Michigan, Abul El Sayed, who keeps coming out saying things that are more and more bizarre. One day he doesn't like football. Now he's saying that he favors a communist-style seizure of private companies. Have a look.
3: Are you in favor of public ownership models like the one Bernie introduced?
4: So I want to actually take it a step further.
3: Okay.
4: I agree that we need public ownership, but I also agree that we need some system of public control.
3: Yeah.
4: Like, what is the point of democracy if it's not to protect us from existential risk?
0: Yeah, I mean, you know, the Soviet Constitution, I guess, guaranteed democracy and voting, too. You just had one candidate. This guy and these people that they are putting up and who keep winning these elections, they keep having nuttier and nuttier positions, and yet they're getting closer and closer to the reins of power.
2: They are. Look, he's actually an interesting one, considering it was only a couple of weeks ago, I think, where he came out and actually said, despite the fact that he's endorsed by folks like Bernie Sanders, for example, he actually identifies as a capitalist, right? And then you hear videos like this and you realize that that could not be further from the truth. At the same time, though, we talked about AOC. AOC, like I said, kind of seems to know what she's doing. She did not endorse Graham Platner when countless socialists did. She did not endorse Francesca Hong, who was leading by up to 30 points in polling and then ended up losing the other night. So it seems like she knows what she's doing, but she did jump in to support El Sayed almost as quickly as she possibly could. So I think it's interesting considering she obviously thinks this man has a future in American politics. And when it comes to him, look, I think he actually has no idea what he's talking about. He doesn't know what he wants. All he knows is that he hates America. And whether that means crapping all over our system, our, you know, economic system, whether it means talking about football or July 4th or everything else that we love that he hates, I think all he knows is that fundamentally he wants to turn America upside down. But of course, he's a capitalist. Deep down, he knows that he is because he's independently incredibly wealthy, ironically, while telling other people they don't need to strive to be themselves.
0: Yeah, it's always the way, isn't it, with these people? But, I mean, that's an interesting point there about the, you know, some of these positions he's taking. And I'm, again, fascinated by the mainstreaming of them into the Democrat system. Is AOC sort of the bridge that helps to bring in some of these policies that are quite radical? And yet, if you were to scratch the surface with Democrats, particularly younger Democrats, the ones who vote for a guy like this, the ones who vote for a guy like Mamdani, this is where that energy is moving.
2: It 100% is. And look, I think AOC should not be underestimated. I really think she's someone that can take a nutty policy like some that we've heard from a bunch of these candidates we've already discussed tonight, and she can make it sound like the right thing to do for you and your family. She sounds like a typical New Yorker that I grew up with. She sounds like she cares about you and your family. She sounds like she wants to go out to drinks with you and your friends and talk about the guy trouble that she has and that you have. She sounds like someone who gives a damn, you know, and whether I disagree with her on politics or not, I think the average American has forgotten what it means to have a politician who really cares about them. And again, whether she does or doesn't, she comes off as someone who does, as someone who wants to make the world a better place. I think all of her policy proposals will fail, but that almost doesn't matter if people believe that she has the right opinions going forward.
0: I don't know, I'm just getting this image in my head, Elizabeth, of AOC at some bar in Brooklyn smashing Long Island iced teas and proposing an ex-boyfriend tax or something like that. But just to stay on New York here for a second here, crazy story where the police have declined to give the wife of Zohran Mamdani, Rana Duage, a police escort to the Middle East, to Syria, which is under a level 4 travel advisory, do not travel warning. Why on earth is his wife going there? And why should the police we want to defund be protecting her?
2: Well, that's the question, right? First of all, I want to know why the First Lady, I guess, of New York City thinks that she has important business to do in Syria. I think when you live in the United States of America and you serve in one way or another the American people, you owe them some kind of an explanation when you find yourself traveling to Syria. And then again, on the police, like you said, these are folks that have said outlandish things about police, about law enforcement officers. Like I said, they hate America. They hate those that want to defend her. And for her to want to utilize those very police officers to keep herself safe in the Middle East while they watch New York City burn, I mean, it's exactly what we predicted for, you know, months on the campaign trail. Nobody listened. And it's exactly what New York City got.
0: Just to go over to California very quickly, big fight over a proposed wealth tax, and Google co-founder Sergey Brin has apparently donated more than $100 million, nice if you got that sort of money, designed to opposition to Proposition 40, which would impose a one-time 5% tax on California's 200 billionaires. Now, Brin would be in for $1.3 billion, but plenty of others, too, would be as well. This seems like actually money quite well spent, not just for him, but I mean, if California does this, Lord knows what level of wealth they're going to decide to start confiscating next, not just in California, but anywhere else.
2: Right. And it's the reason so many people have left California, right? If you look at where people are fleeing from when it comes to the United States and where they're fleeing to, a lot of people are trying to get the hell out of California. But I think for Sergey Brin, for everyone else in California, anyone that is successful or wants to one day be successful, I think you should put your money where your mouth is and try to support the candidates that don't propose policies like this instead of fighting at the end of the day when things become way too late because you were scared to go up and support a Republican publicly.
0: And I'll tell you what, it's billionaires one day, it's people who own their own house the next. Trust me,
2: exactly.
0: We've seen this all before in history. Elizabeth Pipko, thank you so much for your time. As always great fun to chat. Now, don't go away because Only in America is up next. But first, hey, how about a little bit more of our old pal Abdul El-Sayed? This may actually be the worst thing he's ever put out there on video.
5: Makes me want to wag my tail. When it comes, I want to wail.
6: Thanks, mailbox. We just got a letter. We just got a letter. We just got a letter. I wonder who it's from. Oh, it looks like my ballot. Brought to me by my Secretary of State.
7: And with it, I can participate in democracy.
0: Oh, the cringe. We are not ready for the coming slate of millennial politicians, I tell you what. I just preferred, I think, even when he was preaching communist jihad. Stick around, because Only in America is next.
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0: Welcome back to the program, and now it's time for a little segment we like to call
1: Only in America.
0: All right. Well, we've already heard about AOC has busted up with her fella, but what about Marco Rubio and his missus? Well, turns out they're going really strong. The pair appeared on the Katie Miller podcast this week, and we got a little taste, as it were, of the Secretary of State's eating habits, specifically whether he's all in on the Bobby Kennedy Maha meat and sauerkraut diet.
2: This is a diet that consists of eating sauerkraut and meat. Now, you understand, like, this is not a sustainable thing. He has to travel with coolers of sauerkraut.
3: I'm not going to
2: travel the world with a cooler full of sauerkraut. It's ridiculous. I can't do it. It's not sustainable.
3: Are you Maha?
2: I'm in favor of Maha. Like, I think people should be healthy.
3: No, he is not.
2: But I think ultimately, at the end...
3: He is completely not.
4: What's he eat?
3: Pop-Tarts.
2: No, I don't eat Pop-Tarts every day.
3: Okay, you eat sweets.
2: The Pop-Tart is one of the great American innovations in history of the world. If you think about it, it comes in this beautiful foil package.
3: He eats all the things you should not be eating. Every single thing.
0: Yes, he's a Pop-Tart patriot. But it turns out, actually, really, he's not a diet guy at all.
2: I did, at one time... Maybe 4 or 5 years ago, I tried this thing called keto. You've heard of this.
4: Yeah, keto. Okay?
2: And so you go through this massive withdrawal from sugar and carbohydrates for the first 72 hours. It was a near psychotic event for me.
3: It's true. It's true.
2: If I did this in this job, I would be, Mr. President, we must bomb, Paraguay. And it's like, why? I don't know. I'm just really mad I haven't had any sugar.
0: That's right, bomb Paraguay. Well, you know what they say, you're not yourself when you're hangry. Anyway, that's it for me tonight. I'm off to go grab a snack myself. I'll see you next time in bright and early Sunday morning for Outsiders. Bye-bye.
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2: Hello and welcome to The Media Show. I'm your host, Jack Houghton, and tonight, how our Prime Minister, Anthony Albanese, has sought to spin this moment.
3: The Japanese Prime Minister brought a melon. She?
4: Did she smuggle it?
3: I don't know.
4: Oh, I'm expecting.
3: Got a couple of melons.
4: She brought two,
3: as you do.
4: She just came in looking like Pamela Anderson.
3: She brought two.
4: Yes, really?
3: And they're beautiful.
2: It is implausible he was talking about anything else. But here is our Prime Minister attempting to make that argument.
3: And if you look at any interviews that I've done, I don't do them with my arms folded. Mm.
5: If people found it offensive, why not just do a Peter Beattie and say, look, I'm sorry, move on?
3: Kieran, I apologised for elements of the podcast. I gave an unequivocal apology. I did that. I did that very clearly. But there is nothing I have done with the Japanese Prime Minister, importantly. Her visit was a really warm one.
2: And the Prime Minister did not just mislead you. He actually went on to mislead foreign dignitaries. The Japanese Embassy released this statement. We are aware of the reporting in the media. We have been informed by the Australian side that the Prime Minister did not make the comments in the way that has been reported. So Japan was told by our government that all of the journalists were lying and that he simply did not make the comments. It's on video. Now, that is what is so maddening about this story. He is sitting there in our lodge, smashing a glass of whiskey, talking about the melons of a female world leader with a big grin on his face. And he expects us to believe that he was simply talking about fruit, even though he had his hands up in a suggestive manner. Now, of course, it doesn't really matter, but it shows how allergic this man is to the truth. He could have simply said, sorry, I drank too much whiskey, I shouldn't have done that, and the story would have moved on by now. Instead, it's the media which is wrong. It's the journalists that are misleading you, and worst of all, it's your own eyes that deceive you. Well, joining me this week on the desk is the Executive Director of the Samuel Griffith Society, Mia Schlicht, and of course, news24.com.au, afternoon editor, and of course, the host of the James Bolt Show, across all of our digital platforms,
5: please
2: everywhere
5: watch.
2: On YouTube. James Bolt, both on desk. It's fantastic having you both here in person. Mia, I want to get your reaction first. Do you believe the Prime Minister? Was he just talking about fruit? Am I the bad guy? Have I got this wrong?
6: No, I think I'm one of the many Australians who are seeing straight through this. I don't understand why the Prime Minister is drawing the line on this one. We've seen him apologise for many of the comments made in this interview, but this is the one where he's drawing that boundary and saying, no, I'm not going to apologise for these comments. And when you actually, what I find interesting is, look, the left is always about talking about context and nuance, except for when it comes to issues like these. If you look at the question that was asked, the question was, what's an unusual gift that you've been given?
5: I think crap gift was the word.
6: Yes, that's it. And being gifted a fruit is quite a normal gift, particularly because it was symbolising a trade deal. So the sexual innuendo, that was the punchline of the joke. That's the only way the joke makes sense. And it also has been noted that she gave him one melon and then he's there going, I was given melons. It's pretty easy to see through, but this is exactly why I think that so many Australians, their support is falling from Labor, because Labor does lie. And whether it's falling off the stage and refusing to admit that, whether that's introducing policies that Australians never knew they were signing up for. This is a Labor government who cannot take responsibility when they get it wrong or when they've misled the public.
2: It's such a good point. It's the little things, right, James? Amir draws a good comparison to that time that Albanese fell off the stage. He was adamant he didn't fall off the stage. And it bewilders me. At one point in this Melons interview, after Pamela Anderson has been invoked, and they're clearly talking about breasts.
5: There's no going back.
2: He gives a little... hand jiggle gesture as well. And it's just, it's implausible that he's talking about fruit at this point. And maybe it started off that way. Yeah, that's the gesture. It's a jiggle. And I'm sorry, he might not like that this has created a diplomat an incident, but that's not my problem as a journalist. It's not my problem to do his diplomacy. It's our job as journalists to point out the absurdity of this. And he can repair the relationships. James, what did you think of his decision to tell the embassy that it was actually false reporting and this never happened?
7: What I love is that, as he acknowledged in the News 24 interview, he did apologise for the Kylie Minogue comments, and yet he hasn't apologised for these comments about the Japanese Prime Minister, which can only tell me that to the Albanese government, their relationship with pop starlet Kylie Minogue is more important than with one of our most important Pacific trading allies, or you'd be going to more lengths to do it. And then from Japan's perspective, I've got an article, news.com.au, please read it. What a classy response from Japan to be like, look, you know, they know that it was sexualized comments. All you can say is that we've been told this, but they are doing efforts to hose it down. That is an unbelievable show of friendship that the Japanese ambassador, who has done absolutely nothing to deserve any of this scrutiny and to deal with Melongate, is willing to go, you know, do something to sort of alleviate the situation for Albanese. That's an important ally and someone that I would treat with a bit more respect than refusing to apologise for those comments.
2: It was totally inappropriate. And Mia makes the point that it's a very strange hill to die on. And I think you're making a similar point about if Kylie Minogue is somebody that's distinguished enough to apologise to, then what does that mean for our relationship? I think there's another element to this as well. I think we see on the left every single case of somebody who's centre-right onwards who's making a gaffe or has made some kind of mistake on similar lines. They're pilloried. They're absolutely pilloried. But this has been the response. We've got a clip to play of how the female leadership in Labor have actually responded to this story.
8: I completely disagree with that interpretation. It is 100% wrong.
9: The Liberals have absolutely lost the plot, trying to perpetuate this ridiculous thing.
10: The Prime Minister has been very clear.
11: There has been some significant mischaracterisations.
12: The remarks from the Prime Minister have been misinterpreted. He has enormous respect for women.
13: The PM appeared on a satirical podcast and there are people trying to blow that up.
14: There has been a sensationalised reporting.
15: Those opposite who've engaged, who are so desperate to score political points that they are confecting a diplomatic issue.
2: So, Mia, the point that I'm making is, if you did that in a workplace, anybody, regardless of political affiliation, if you did that in a workplace to or about a woman that you work with, you're sacked on the spot.
6: Mm-hmm. Absolutely.
2: You're absolutely sacked on the spot. It would cause, there are very few HR teams that would try and defend somebody doing that. Yet, there's a different rule for the Prime Minister, even though you should argue that his standard should be higher. Mm. Why is there this need to downplay and minimise it? And it's a gaslighting in terms of...

0: seen and heard, we have these Labour women coming out who are the first ones to point out any lapse of judgment or error that a figure on the centre-right makes. They are the first ones to double down and make sure that person apologises and walks back those comments and is punished for those comments. Yet, not only are they staying silent, but they're actually coming out in defence of those comments. And what I think is particularly interesting is it's not just the Labour women, but we're also seeing this with many of the far-left influencers or media outlets, figures such as Hannah Ferguson, Abby Chatfield, who, again, are the first ones to be outraged when they perceive comments from the centre-right to be, you know, derogatory to women. They're the first ones who are outraged, but again, they're either silent or defending it. I think it just shows, it adds to this belief that I think many women on the centre-right have had it for a long time, that accusations of sexism, it's a political weapon that's often used by those on the left, but it's not actually about standing up
1: it's
0: for women.
1: Advocating for,
0: no,
1: for women.
0: No, it's standing up for some women, but not all women. Yeah. And if you're a woman on the centre-right, yeah, you're not afforded that same protection.
2: And the women in that clip, James, would they even be able to answer what a woman is?
3: I mean, that's a good point.
2: There's another layer to that as well, where the left has just gone so utterly weird and fringe that they've gone to a point where they can't call out something which is just so obviously not true, regardless of your politics. Your prime minister can't make those comments about a female world leader. I just don't understand why we can't all agree on this.
3: I just think politics is a game, and it's a game that unfortunately Labor plays very well. You know, we love this. I'm deeply, deeply skeptical of politicians. My libertarian heart beats true. Look, we love to think that they have principles. We love to think that they stand up. You know, Mr. Smith goes to Washington, the Royal Feminist, trying to make the world better. But there's only one thing they care about. That is, one day every 3 years they win an election. And if you are out there telling everyone that your boss is a sexist, you are less likely to win an election. So you got to rally around the flag, and you got to, you know, go in front of a camera and say something that's clearly sexist that you know in your heart is sexist. You've got to say that's not sexist. And because winning that one day, maybe one day being a prime minister yourself, that is more important than standing up for what is such
2: a clear
3: case of sexism.
2: I wonder if they do more electoral damage by not conceding it. And maybe back in the day that used to work, but now where people have so much access to the video footage, I don't know if this works, of Albanese just saying it didn't happen, that's not what happened, the reporting is false. I do take your point, though, that it's a game, but I think you got to give Australians are smarter than that. Anyway, I want to move on and talk about the One Nation protest with all these school kids, and they've left school because they don't need to be at school anymore. They know everything, obviously, to protest against Pauline Hanson. One of our reporters had a microphone taken off her by one of these people. Let's watch this moment.
4: Similar sentiment to where Kayser is.
2: What we've watched there is our reporter, Georgie Dixon, is doing some reporting on the ground, and some far left crazy person has grabbed the mic and run off. It took Avi Yemeni and his security team to actually help her get it back. I will make the point that the Georgie gave chase. Mm. Rather impressive.
3: While filming. Yeah.
2: While filming. Yeah, yeah. She's an absolute gun. We're very lucky to have her. Has cornered this activist. And then Avi Yemeni's security team, who every journalist hates Avi, I think rather unfairly as well. It was up to him to actually protect the journalist. I didn't see nearly any media coverage about this. It was all positive. How good are these kids standing up? They're attacking reporters. They're aggressively taking mics off them. I mean, Mia, is this a good state for our children?
0: No, I think it's particularly concerning. And I also will note that as those many of the police were standing around almost guiding these young children as they're shouting abhorrent things, guiding them along and not intervening when this particular incident happened. But later on, I think Avi went down to chase out someone else who was abusing him, and he was like wanting to interview them, and the police were saying, no, freedom of speech, you've got to let them speak. And it's extraordinary.
2: Freedom for thee.
0: Yes, for these young people who are just hurling out insults with no understanding what they're meaning. But really, I think what this protest was it was the

0: best advertisement for Pauline Hanson and some of her policies at the moment, because I know in Victoria particularly, she is focusing on reforming the education system in Victoria to get back to basics. Maths, spelling, reading, writing, that's what children should be learning in school, and they can go on to become activists of any kind that they'd like to be once they graduate school and they actually understand the basics. But if you look at our learning standards here in this country, and particularly in Victoria, it's really extraordinary the numbers on just how many students don't meet the basic test. So when you've got students running around and they were interviewed, and many of them had no idea what they were doing there. They had just been captured by activists telling them to turn up and shout these things. So I really do think that Pauline's got a point, that we've got to get back to our schools and get them back to doing what they should be doing, which is just learning, not engaging in political activism.
1: No, I agree. James?
2: It can be a bit confusing from that video, but I just want to assure viewers at home, the person that snatched the camera, they're on the side of peace, love, and inclusion, and we're not. So I know it can be confusing when you see stuff like that.
3: They're the good guys.
2: They're the good guys, I assure you. I assure you. It can get confusing like that. But the other part of it, and Mia's so right, like the other part of it is, what is One Nation in charge of? Like, I the kids that are out there, that are, housing's too bad, all this, One Nation has a couple of MPs, a couple of senators, very little presence in any capital city or state government. I just don't get what they think. And I liked also Corey Bernardi, this South Australian One Nation leader. He went to one of the protests and they're protesting One Nation, and few people recognized Corey Bernardi. Like, you would think you would have a bit more like buy-in of who you're actually trying to protest against.
1: Yeah, it's a really good point. Let's take a look now at Barnaby Joyce has gone on with Patricia Karvelas on the ABC, and he's explained the ABC ban in a little bit more detail.
4: We weren't allowed to go, the ABC, neither was The Age, neither was The Guardian. Can you talk to Pauline Hanson about allowing all media to go in?
5: The ABC made a huge mistake. Those comments about another lady were outrageous, and Hugh Marks actually sort of standing by them for 18 days.
4: Well, he's apologised.
5: That was outrageous. It shouldn't have taken 18 days. It should have taken 18 minutes.
4: Was that the reason for the ban?
5: If people are really angry about where the ABC has gone, and we expect better from them.
1: Now, Mia, I've said on this show many times, I think it's a mistake for One Nation to ban the media. I think that they should have the argy-bargy. They should have their case, and they should take the tough questions, and they should have their piece and let voters decide. That's my view. I also think it's a misstep from an electoral voting point of view, more from a strategy perspective. But Barnaby does raise a good point. If the ABC is not fit for purpose, if it can't accept that advocating for sodomy and murder of a woman is wrong and it needs 18 days or 25 days, depending when you're making the count, if you can't just accept that's wrong without needing to go to a committee for a second opinion, and you can't just say, this is wrong, we apologise, it says a lot about the organisation, how it's run. And it's his right to not deal with people that he think are beyond the pale and he think are so far captured and they're working as a political entity. It is his right. Now, I might not agree with it, but it's his right to kick them out, isn't it?
0: Sure, it is his right. I agree with you. I do think it's a mistake. But I do think, like many Australians, I do take Barnaby's point that the ABC, they didn't just make a mistake. It wasn't just the 18 days they took to apologise. Within those 18 days, they also released statements doubling down and defending what they did, justifying it. And then eventually, basically, their hands were tied behind their backs and they had no other choice but to apologise. And so the fact that there are no repercussions for what went wrong in that scenario, the fact that there is no investigation, what we can do to make sure this never happens to our national broadcaster ever again, I do take the point that the fact that we've all just kind of moved on and said, well, they've apologised after 18 days, that's nothing. We've all got
1: to... PK was trying to say that, wasn't she, James? She was trying to say, well, will he apologise?
2: Cool.
1: It's not good enough. It shouldn't be.
2: He still edited in the first place.
1: Mia's right. He released a statement saying this was editorially justifiable.
2: Yeah.
1: He did that.
2: Yeah, yeah.
1: No take backs.
2: Well, I mean, like, it's on the record. Like, you put it out there. You, at one point,
1: you thought it was good.
2: Okay, for air.
1: The
2: and then editorial
1: said it was
2: justified.
1: A great use of metaphors.
2: Yeah, so
1: it's, the place is a joke.
2: It is a complete joke. And look, yeah, Barnaby can do whatever he wants. Look, I don't like the ABC. I hate the ABC. I'm willing to go 10 rounds with Barnaby Joyce on Who Hates Him More. I think the idea that it should just be a subscription model is utter work nonsense. We need to go further. But yes, look, this is a misstep from One Nation. You can't, if you're the party that's like, like everyone's too triggered these days. Everyone's too sensitive. You can't turn around and be triggered and sensitive.
1: Turn them into content. Yeah,
2: exactly.
1: And farm them,
2: like Trump and Caitlin Collins. Like, how many votes does he get every time?
1: Water the crops and then harvest.
2: Yeah, absolutely.
1: That's all they need to do. Mia and James, thank you so much. I really appreciate it. Well, quick break, but still to come, the left-wing media lauds the departure of Trump's White House press secretary, plus Kamala Harris is back with some advice for the Democrats.
3: News 24 will be back after this short break.

News 24. We'll be back after this short break. News 24. We'll be back after this short break.

0: Welcome back. Now to America, where the media is celebrating the resignation of White House Secretary Karoline Leavitt. And of course, this is what the left-wing activist network MS Now trots out.
1: The current White House press secretary, Karoline Leavitt, has just announced that she's going to be departing. She'll leave at the end of the month. She just had a second baby. Mm-hmm. She wants more time, she has said, with her family here. In your book, the first rule that you wrote for a press secretary is don't lie. Mm-hmm. Is it possible to serve as a press secretary to Donald Trump and maintain that rule?
2: No, because you have an audience of one. Donald Trump is her audience. He clearly loves her, as far as we know. She is very good at commanding that room. Although I will say, as you know well, the room has massively changed since I was there. It's much more filled with people who are there to kind of applaud Donald Trump and people who are there to spit out the Republican given talking points than the room that I was working in.
0: Well, if the truth matters so much to Jen Psaki, then why is she so bad at telling it? Because in May 2024, she released a book which Axios reported as Psaki's new book, which falsely recounts Biden's watch check in troop ceremony. And yes, it was just as bad as it sounds.
3: One thing that's gotten some attention this week from the book, which was a story you told about President Biden looking at his watch after caskets had come back from Afghanistan. The story was not told completely accurately, which you've acknowledged. I just want to give you an opportunity to clarify what happened there.
2: Yeah, first, I mean, the larger story there, and the reason I included that story is because I wanted to convey a story about giving tough feedback to President Biden. So actually, my objective was to validate their experience and not the opposite. And as I've noted, we will, it's a couple of lines in the book that we will change and will be taken out, the totality of it in the book. But my objective was actually to honor them and validate their experience, not the opposite.
0: Well, joining me now on the desk is the star host of The Power Hour, streaming across all of News 24's digital platforms, Gabriella Power.
4: Hello.
0: Welcome back to the desk.
4: Thanks for having me, Jack.
0: Well, thanks for coming back. Now, what do you think of Jen Psaki's dig at Leavitt?
4: First of all, that lie was pretty terrible. I mean, saying that Joe Biden never looked down at his watch during such an important ceremony, yet there's video footage of it. Terrible job at trying to spin a way out of those lies. But then taking aim at Karoline Leavitt and Donald Trump for the way they're running their White House press room, I think is such a joke. Karoline Leavitt deserves so much credit for the way they have transformed that press room. Yes, traditional media is still allowed in. CNN still has a seat there. Plenty of Trump-deranged journalists are absolutely there asking absurd questions, but they also invited in new media, such as podcasters. And I think that's really important because this administration is all about transparency. You have to give this administration credit, at the very least, for being more transparent and at least allowing the media so much more access compared to the Biden administration.
0: They appear to be upset that the world has changed.
4: Correct.
0: And people are consuming information and media in various ways that they didn't before. And a lot of people, for example, watch your show on YouTube and they watch this show on YouTube and social media platforms, and the way in which you access it has changed. It's not, they've painted it as some diabolical, you know, sting at the media rather than just a natural. Of course you would want people from new media to be represented. Why should traditional media just be able to own it?
4: Also, if you look at the ratings, I mean, look at CNN and MS Now's ratings, they're tanking. So it's actually very important that they invite podcasters in so they can get their message out, reach young people, reach everyone of every age watching that. But Jen Psaki as well, I mean, to write that you can't lie in that job, look at what Jen Psaki and also Karine Jean-Pierre did. While they were the White House press secretary under Joe Biden, they were lying all the time about Joe Biden's cognitive health. I mean, Karine Jean-Pierre lied about whether Joe Biden was going to pardon Hunter, saying, of course, he's not going to do that. You know, Karine Jean-Pierre also lied, saying that Joe Biden's not going to drop out of the race. I mean, so many lies on
0: repeat. Many examples. Karoline Leavitt was fantastic at hitting back at some journalists. Let's take a look at one of our favorite moments.
5: One question. So if there were peaceful protests on Saturday for the military parade, President Trump would allow that?
6: Of course the president supports peaceful protests. What a stupid question. Raquel.
4: What a stupid question. I'm sorry, but it was. When you're getting questions such as, does Donald Trump believe in peaceful protest? I mean, this is how Trump deranged some of these reporters are and some of the commentators are on these networks. Meanwhile, let's just compare, because I've actually had a bit of fun doing this. I've looked back at some of Caroline Levitt's fiery moments. She was always across the detail. I have to also say, what a star she is. 28-year-old young mom doing a phenomenal job. And then you look back at Karine Jean-Pierre. Let's just take a look.
6: So I have two questions on baby formula. So first, what is the White House, what is the latest update the White House has received on the current infant formula situation across the country?
7: Yeah, let me see if I have anything new for you on that. I think it's been a couple of days since we have been asked that question. Okay. I don't have anything new. I know we made some announcements last week. I just don't have them in front of me.
0: Wow, what a good performer.
4: It's really painful to watch, isn't it? You're just waiting. Come on. You've got the briefcase there. You've got your notes right in front of you. Should be across the detail. Yeah, she was
0: terrible. You contrast the two, and there's just such a clear difference in skill level.
4: 100%.
0: And Caroline Levitt, because she's Republican aligned, she's not celebrated as a strong woman who's doing impressive things. And you made the point at such a young age. Mm-hmm. And it just really just shows how nasty the left can actually be to conservative women in 100%. Prominent positions. And they talk about sisterhood and lifting women up. And it's just it just evaporates as soon as it's a strong-minded mm-hmm. conservative woman.
4: Absolutely. You see that with the way Caroline Levitt's been treated, again, by the mainstream media or leftist media, the way Melania Trump is treated by the media and by so-called feminists. It's pretty disgusting, actually.
0: Well, Kamala Harris is back. Let's take a listen to this.
8: Not sitting around waiting for Republicans to have an epiphany. because, you know, people's rent can't wait for that. People's healthcare affordability can't wait for that. Being able to afford childcare can't wait for that. And so, you know, I think there are some things that we need to do that are just about our attitude about these things. You know, when I was growing up, oh, you got an attitude? Well, actually, I am advocating for having an attitude.
9: Look, in the South, we call it being nice nasty, which is
8: right.
0: There's that laugh. I've missed that laugh.
4: Have you?
0: I was
4: about to apologize to say we've got so much 2024 content. Really?
0: No,
4: we do. Karine Jean-Pierre and Kamala Harris. The laugh. It's why people cannot take her seriously. But she's still trying. I mean, she's still, you know, pushing her message and appearing as though she's still going to run again for 2028. But she's dropped it.
0: I know.
4: All the Republicans are saying, please do it. But if you look at the betting markets, she's actually dropped down. She's got about 4%. According to Polymarket. But interestingly, AOC is actually climbing up at the moment. She's in around 13%. So she's tying with Marco Rubio, which is absolutely insane, and is just behind JD Vance. But AOC, of course, has been making some headlines this week by trying to distance herself from being as woke as she actually is. Let's just take a look.
10: The abolished prisons, abolished police, which is also positions that have been taken by a lot of the progressive candidates who have won.
11: Mm-hmm.
10: How do you get around that?
11: Yeah. I mean,
10: those are not positions that are supported by
11: right.
10: most of
11: I mean, I think that a lot of these races, even right now, they'll have a tendency to be nationalized.
10: Yeah.
11: But these races ultimately are local, and all politics are local. My understanding is that that Francesca Hong has made clear her present stances to her electorate.
10: Yeah, she's moved away from a lot
11: right,
10: of that.
11: Right, she's moved away from it. And I have a local city councilman that has this saying, woke one was crazy.
4: She's got the same laugh. She's got the same laugh
0: but
4: as Kamala.
0: She's woke one.
4: She still is woke one. I mean, if you go back and listen to her in 2019, she was crying, saying the world is ending in 12 years, which means we've got about 5 years to go because of climate change. She was saying, you know, defund the police. She still says abolish ICE. You look at some of her positions, they are still absolutely radical, very far left. But she's trying to, as you can see there in that ABC
0: the prospect of being the president.
4: Oh, yeah.
0: And she's trying to mainstream.
4: But also blaming someone else. So she's not actually saying Rick Bond was crazy.
0: We won't forget, Gab. We'll keep watching. Gabriella Power, thank you so much
4: for
0: joining us. Really appreciate it. Quick break, but still to come, asleep on the job. ABC host David Marr says that he didn't actually see any of Albanese's, the reporting on Albanese's melons mess when it first broke, even though there was plenty of it.
12: News 24 will be back after this short break.

News 24 will be back after this short break. News 24 will be back after this short break.

0: Joining me now, as he does each and every week, is media watchdog columnist for News 24, the legendary Jared Henderson, joining me.
1: Thank you.
0: Graciously on the desk.
1: Graciously, yeah.
0: Well, it's great to have you. Now, you've spotted an amazing moment of ABC content where David Marr was not really across all the news reporting for the Anthony Albanese melon gate, which is what I'm dubbing it. Let's have a listen.
2: Now, first the melon scandal. All over the News Limited newspapers. We didn't notice, but 6 weeks ago, when he was also saying he wanted to get into bed with Kylie Minogue, the Prime Minister discussed a gift of melons from the Prime Minister of Japan and held his hands in a suggestive manner. Now, we didn't notice this until today. How come? How could News Limited have missed it for six weeks? 6 weeks until it was pointed out to them. Anyway.
0: This guy's a joke.
1: Well, today was last Monday. By then, this was a huge story, and David Marr thought he'd suddenly found out about it, and he criticised News 24 and News Corp for running, them finding out about it very late. He didn't realise that News 24 had broken the story in the first place. So
0: yes,
1: you wonder what he's been
0: very
1: doing.
0: Proud of that.
1: You wonder what he's been doing for the last for this period of about 3 weeks. I mean, this is a major program. Late Night Live is a major news and current affairs program. And the presenter, and presumably as well the producer, didn't even know that this story was around, which is now one of the
0: things. And he's using it as an attack line. He's being critical, like, oh, you know, it's took News Corp, so we didn't know about it. News Corp didn't know about it. It's false, first of all. And how embarrassing. This was a massive news story, and you're supposedly a serious journalist. You're still calling our company News Limited. And so you're out of date on that count, and you're just not across the news cycle. It's just embarrassing.
1: And he said it with a sort of a very affected voice. He was sort of excited about it all.
0: No, I'm
1: and
0: obsessed
1: like
0: with
1: he'd suddenly,
0: him. He's the worst.
1: Suddenly found something which everyone knew about and no one ever told him.
0: You know, it is fantastic how terrible he is at his job. I know, I'm obsessed with him. Let's talk about this article in the Monthly.
1: Yes.
0: Where it was written by Sally Neighbour.
1: Yes.
0: It's lifted the lid on the ABC, the news division. It talks about Justin Stevens, all the problems that led to his downfall. It talks about Hugh Marks and the problems that he has personally had with Justin Stevens, all the Mohamed Fazal saga. But you've spotted there was some paragraphs in there where Sally Neighbour has just cleared the ABC. And how has she done that?
1: Well, it's a kind of a criticism from the left of the ABC. So it's a left-wing view of the ABC. So what she wants to do is sort of counter the conservative criticism of the ABC, which is that it lacks balance and viewpoint diversity. So the way she handles that is she doesn't interview anyone who's a conservative critic of the ABC. They don't have any on their staff, but you can find someone plenty outside, including here. She doesn't do that. What she does is she goes to Margaret Simons, who's a left-wing academic, and she asked Margaret Simons what Margaret thinks, and Margaret says, oh, Dr. Simons as she is, for a doctor she is, Margaret says, oh, there's no bias in the ABC, and everybody knows this, everybody.
0: Nobody has ever managed to prove bias, says Margaret Simons, says Margaret. The very far left.
1: And that's taken by Sally Neighbour as sort of all the evidence
0: gospel,
1: you need.
0: Done.
1: Gospel.
0: Hey, well, okay, well, you don't need to fix the ABC. Forget
1: no,
0: the fact
1: it's all
0: that
1: fine.
0: 25 days.
1: Just give the jobs to
0: apologize.
1: Sally Neighbour's mates and everything will be fine.
0: Everything will be fine. Mm. Now, on that, the failures, the ABC has had an absolute shocker.
1: Yeah.
0: The timeline for the apology with Hugh Marks, in your view, was that appropriate?
1: Oh, it should have been done on the first day.
0: Unquestionably.
1: Yeah, without question. And said what they did on the first day, they basically said everything was okay. Then when pressure came on, they said, well, flick it to the ombudsman. When the ombudsman, Fiona Camera, came back and saying everything was okay, within 14 minutes, Hugh Marks, the editor, the managing editor and editor-in-chief, put out a statement saying it wasn't. So this is quite an extraordinary. So what Mr. Marks is now saying, that the ABC for many decades has been operating under editorial guidelines which are not consistent with community expectations, which is a really big story. But no one sort of focused much on that within the ABC. But they've obviously been happy with this for years until they made the serious error of attacking Gina Rinehart in the most obnoxious way imaginable. And then she fought back. And then it all fell apart. So it was bad enough this year when it started. But as the year's gone on, it's sort of getting worse.
0: It's getting much worse. And I think it's also exposed that the Ombudsman is not independent.
1: No.
0: Quite obviously. And even some of the statements, the official response that they gave to Hancock Prospecting said, well, we think this is okay, but we'll note that Hugh Marks has apologised. Mm. What that says to me is if the Ombudsman was independent, they wouldn't be doing the comms of Hugh Marks. But look, thank you so much for your insights. I really appreciate it, Jared.
1: Okay.
0: That's all the time that we've got for this evening, but stick around because up next is Lefties Losing It.
3: News 24 will be back after this short break.

News 24 will be back after this short break. News 24 will be back after this short break.

0: Good evening and welcome to a program devoted entirely to lefties losing it. Let's start with Kamala Harris, who had this shocking revelation about President Trump's intentions.
1: This president is trying to push this SAVE Act, which basically would require that for people to register to vote, you're going to have proof of who you are.
0: Wait, what? You have to prove who you are with an actual form of ID, like a birth certificate? How dare they? How are illegal immigrants and dead people meant to vote now? Now to Junior Kamala, Congresswoman Alexandria Ocasio-Cortez, who wants to be president. You know she wants to be president because she's laughing off some of her previous radical positions. Now she's just a moderate communist.
2: Abolish prisons, abolish police, which is also positions that have been taken by a lot of the progressive candidates who have won.
3: Mm-hmm.
2: How do you get around that?
3: Yeah. I mean, not local city councilman that has this saying, woke one was crazy.
0: Yes. Woke 1.0. Great work there. The Democrats have a real problem with their radical wing, which is taking over the party. They are setting the agenda. And old timers like Donna Brazile might want to downplay this phenomenon, but thankfully, the always erudite Scott Jennings was there to give Donna Brazile a reality check on ABC. You don't often get this sort of honest analysis on ABC.
4: I can tell you, we're having the same kind of growing pains I saw on the Republican side, whether it was through the Tea Party in 2010, the activists who helped to bring about the MAGA movement.
5: And with all due respect to my friend Donna, there's nothing like you can't draw any equivalence between the Tea Party movement and the socialists. For one, the Tea Party folks weren't trying to bring about the downfall of Western civilization and the United States of America. Abolish the police, abolish ICE, abolish borders, abolish the Senate, abolish the Constitution. There was nothing like this in the Republican Party. So it's an extreme political ideology. You talk about the big tent, the Democrat Jewish Attorney General of Michigan cannot even go to her party's nominating convention because she says, I won't be safe there because of the supporters of Abdul El Sayed. You can't draw any equivalence between what happened in the Republican Party with the resurgence of patriot conservatives versus these anti-American radicals.
0: Now to the WNBA, which needs to decide if it's a hard left political movement advocating for radical positions on race and gender, or a sporting league. They are so out of touch that the thoroughly unlikable Hillary Clinton is treated like some hero, while Sophie Cunningham is attacked by coaches, players, and sporting media for stating a biological fact that men and women are different and women's sport should be protected. We've had multiple coaches make absolute fools of themselves claiming they don't understand the physical advantage men have, including Sophie's own coach, Stephanie White, and players too have weighed in, including Golden State's Gabby Williams, who said she'd welcome trans women, aka men, into the league.
6: It's trans rights now is our new battle. That's what I think I was saying, that like the battles have changed. You know, like our intentions have been the same, but now the environment has changed. We see trans people's rights being, you know, stripped away from them. There's a lot of discourse around trans athletes and what they can compete in. I would welcome a trans athlete on my team or against my team anytime.
0: Really, Gabby? Really? You'd love that? You'd love them not just on your team. You'd be happy to play against a man. Well, be careful what you wish for, Gabby, because these beautiful, brave and stunning trans women want to play with you.
7: After careful consideration and reviewing the current eligibility guidelines, I am officially declaring myself a WNBA prospect. If simply declaring who you are is all that's required, then I meet every single requirement necessary to compete in the WNBA.
8: Oh, earlier this week, I made the announcement. I'm transgender. I'm a woman. I identify as sometimes identifying as a woman for purposes of basketball, professional basketball. So I'll be declaring for the WNBA draft in 2027 as well. Well, I mean, I think I'd be unstoppable.
0: Yep, their former NBA first-round picks Enes Kanter-Freedom and Royce White nominating for the WNBA draft. Brilliant work, gentlemen or gentle ladies, and if you question the authenticity of their transition, then you're a filthy bigot. I don't make the rules. Now back to Sophie Cunningham, who sparked this entire issue by stating a common sense position in a thoughtful and compassionate way. For that, she is being mercilessly attacked. Yes, the attacks against Sophie Cunningham are coming thick and fast, mainly off the court. But in the case of Dejanay Carrington, she brought the attack onto the court with this flagrant foul.
9: Right across the face, coming down, trying to prevent the layup, but that is just a hard hit. That's definitely going to be upgraded, I think, to a flagrant too, Ryan.
0: That was a clothesline, just dirty, dirty play. And not surprisingly, Dejanay was sent off for that. But like a true professional, she accepted the penalty because, as you saw, it was flagrant. She could have done serious damage, but no. Instead of accepting the penalty with grace, she decided to play the race card, posting white privilege. Yes, blaming white privilege in the WNBA, a league dominated naturally by black players. But race does seem to be an obsession with this league, given Caitlin Clark's experience. As for Dejanay Carrington, if one were to employ her tactics and be unkind and woke, one might point out she is a woman appropriating white blonde Barbie girl culture with her silky smooth blonde hair. But we are not woke on this program. The hair looks awesome on her. It's the attitude that's ugly. Now, while fans express concerns for Ariana Grande's health, her brother Frankie is out there in Chicago putting on quite a show. I'll say one thing for the boy, he can lip sync as well as his sister.

0: Let's hear from Democrat Socialist co-chair Megan Romer, who boldly proclaims that they are going to tax the hell out of millionaires. But when she's asked the simple follow-up question of what that would look like, well, she flounders like a big moth in a spider web.
1: We do believe in taxing the hell out of millionaires. Yeah, absolutely.
2: Well, what does taxing the hell out of them mean?
1: Yeah, you know, I don't have like a solid, but shouldn't you?
2: I mean, if you're the co-chair of the DSA, shouldn't you be more specific than just taxing the hell out of something? What exactly do you mean?
1: So again, it's democracy, right? And we have to look at what we need to spend and what we need. We don't want to depend on the existence of millionaires because that means people are still getting exploited.
0: Oh dear, they're not sending their best, are they? And we've got our own hard left activists right here in Australia, and right now they are particularly triggered by the rise of right-wing party One Nation. Let's look at some of the folk protesting against One Nation who are leading several polls.
3: What are you here for today?
4: I'm introducing my niece to activism.
3: How old's your niece?
4: Six and a half,
3: there you go.
5: We shouldn't be using children to push any political agenda, especially harmful ones that can lead to real deaths.
0: Some contradictory messaging there, but I'm sure these fine folk are great at maths. Let's see just how clever they are.
6: A billion is a million million. So that means if somebody has $1 million, they could own 1 million average price houses in Australia.
7: Please explain.
6: Gina Reinhart could buy enough houses for half the population of Australia. You see, people don't get how much a billion is. She could buy every one of them a house at $1 million.
0: Oh, did you hear that? She thinks she can buy a million homes at $1 million a pop. With just $1 billion. Just a few zeros out there, love. You can buy 1,000 homes at $1 million a pop with $1 billion. Wonder if she's a teacher. Now to the UK, where the trans green MSP for Edinburgh appears to have decried the demonisation of rape and the myth, as they call it, of a monster rapist. Listen to this dude.
8: And I think our distaste towards rape is towards rape. It's towards the idea of and the act of rape, not towards the myth of this monster rapist, as now we've, you know, born to be thinking of it that way. Because there definitely is a demonization of rape, in the sense of it is a spectrum.
0: A spectrum of rape, and rape and rapists should always be demonized. I shouldn't need to say that. That particular character, Q Manavanan, who identifies as they, them, only apologised earlier today for those reprehensible comments that he made last year. Now, we love an MS Now meltdown. It is the station that's home to the loopiest lefties in the media. It makes CNN look fair and balanced. So imagine just how far left the modern Democrats have lurched for an MS Now anchor to say this. Here is Joe Scarborough pleading with the Democrats to stop being full-blown crazy. Never go full crazy.
9: This is about the Democrats once again fumbling the football on the 2-yard line when they have a chance to make great gains, but being so woke to call out the obvious. I swear to God, it's crazy that we're even having this conversation. If somebody says a woman being raped doesn't matter in the grand scheme of things, it's okay to call that person out and demand that candidates distance themselves from those people. If you want to rule over a party and win elections.
0: Good news today with this Democrat dude defeated.
10: That's the SS and the Gestapo. This is the United States of America.
0: That was Democrat Congressman John Larson, who lost his re-election bid today. He's been in the House of Reps since January 1999. He should have retired years ago, perhaps when this happened.
11: Who control both the House and Senate is going to speak up. And challenge us

0: Yep. Let's see now from trans activist Lily Tino, dressed like a chef with a cartoon rat on his shoulder, educating children about sex change operations.
1: My baguette is almost ready to be turned into a ham sandwich. And there are two main ways that the chef, if that's what you want to call him, could turn this into this.
0: You know, that is quite enough. Enough. Leave that content for your adult audience. Leave the kids alone. Now, we have learnt of another assassination plot against President Trump by the Iranian regime. While the president was in Turkey last month, forcing the Secret Service to take extraordinary measures to protect him. CBS reporting that shortly before Air Force One took off from Turkey at the end of last month's NATO summit, President Trump secretly slipped away from the presidential jet, publicly boarded the older Air Force One as a decoy, and he then slipped out the far side of the plane into a catering truck, which whisked him away to another plane for a secret departure. These are the measures that he needs to take to stay safe after multiple assassination attempts and plots. But all of this was hilarious, mirthful to the imbecilic hosts of MSNBC or whatever it's called these days. Listen to the joy from professional liars Rachel Maddow and Lawrence O'Donnell.
2: Now I'm very pleased to say it's time for The Last Word with Lawrence O'Donnell, which is more of a pleasure for me to say than usual because the New York Times has just posted a headline on the front page of the New York Times website, which reads, "Trump hid in a catering container to sneak out of Turkey." And honestly, that news has just broken. Trump hiding in a catering cart. And the thing I want most in the world upon hearing that news is to hear Lawrence O'Donnell explain it to me. And God bless you, Lawrence. Please tell me that you will.
3: It is issue number one in this hour of coverage. We're going to be relying on the Washington Post.
0: Just disgusting. These are the same hacks who push the Russian collusion hoax every night for years, the same propagandists who have done so much damage in undermining democracy in the eyes of their sad little audiences. They are positively giddy that the American president's life was in peril and such measures needed to be employed. Apparently, it's Donald Trump's fault that leftists and Islamists want to kill him.
3: It's one of the many examples of how Donald Trump has lost control. He didn't just lose control of which version of Air Force One he got to use. He lost complete control in this story.
0: And then we were treated to Lawrence's pathetic opening monologue, which was 90% just reading out directly from the Washington Post. And despite being giddy about the president facing another credible threat, he was also outraged. Not at the Iranians wanting to assassinate the US president, no. He was outraged at Donald Trump for supposedly losing control.
3: As the president has said recently, there are many enemies of America who have their sights on him, and we use every tool at our disposal to address those threats. There are many, many ways for Donald Trump to experience just how much control he does not have.
0: You know what? Let's have a look at a man losing control, losing his grip on reality and obsessing about the hammering. Here is Lawrence O'Donnell in a clip I prepared earlier.
3: Stop the hammering. Stop the hammering out there. Who's got a hammer? Where is it?
4: I don't know. It's
3: Where's the hammer?
4: It's on a different
3: floor. Is it on the, go up on the other floor. Somebody go up there and stop the hammering. Stop the hammering. I'll go down to the floor myself and stop it. Keep the commercial break going. Call Phil Griffin. I don't care who the you have to call. Stop the hammering. Empty out the control room and find out where this is going on. It's either there or there or out there somewhere.
0: Sorry. It's one of the all-time great lefties losing it clips. I love it so much. The WNBA better be ready because the big, black, beautiful and sometimes trans women are coming, former NBA players and first round draft picks Ines Freedom and Royce White are ready to play. You wanted to be stupidly woke and inclusive and, well, guess what? They are going to nominate for the draft. Let's have a look at Ines Cantor Freedom, who posted this update saying, let the transition to the WNBA begin. And he had this cute little video.
5: I am woman, I am fearless, I am sexy, I'm divine, I'm unbeatable, I'm creative.
0: Yes, she is getting ready to compete, looks match fit to me, and he's nominated for the WNBA draft.
6: It's official. I just declared for the 2027 WNBA draft in April. 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
0: Exciting times ahead, but our brave and stunning and sometimes trans women are facing discrimination, including from CNN, who spiked an interview with Royce White for no good reason. The bigotry is astounding.
10: Set to do an interview with CNN at 5 p.m. Central, and around 2-3 o'clock, they messaged me and said, we're canceling the interview. We have other news. That's the universal excuse. We have other news. And I just, for the life of me, they're not giving black women a voice. Sometimes identifying as trans black women a voice on CNN. It's just blows my mind. It's disappointing.
0: They're not giving sometimes identifying trans black women a voice. It's disgraceful. Now, this may be the most unhinged performance you'll ever see at a press conference, a self-serving, table-thumping, incoherent, contradictory meltdown from the Indiana Fever head coach, Stephanie White. But before we look at that, let's see what inspired this episode. As we discussed earlier in the week, the attacks against Sophie Cunningham haven't just been off the court. She also copped this clothesline tackle.
11: FaZe coming down trying to prevent the layup, but that is just a hard hit. That's definitely going to be upgraded, I think, to a flagrant.
0: And the culprit there, DeJounte Carrington, immediately played the race card and claimed white privilege was behind the flagrant foul being called. She tried to backtrack from that, but we all know what she meant. Now, instead of standing with her player, Sophie Cunningham, who was left bloodied after that flagrant foul, the Fever coach decided to talk about what a great player the aggressor was, how she works her butt off. Listen to this and watch the reaction of her players.
12: I don't think that DeJounte intentionally came out to get her across the neck like she did, but it did happen, and I thought it was the right call. But, you know, I one of the things about Nay is that she's going to play her butt off, man. She's going to compete. Nobody's going to go walking in for a layup. And so I don't oppose the hard foul. But I also don't think that she intentionally went for the neck.
0: May well Caitlin Clark hold her head in her hands. Now, this is nothing new. Stephanie White threw Sophie Cunningham under the bus the previous week when she was asked about whether men should be allowed to compete against women.
13: What is your stance on men or athletes who test as biological male participating in women's sports? What's your personal stance?
14: Yeah, I mean, I don't know that I would say that I'm educated enough from a scientific standpoint. I don't ever believe that exclusion is an answer. I just don't.
0: Yep, you've got a fully formed adult woman there working in professional sport who apparently can't work out that men are bigger, faster and stronger. But all of that pales in comparison to this meltdown now that the coach has rightly copped criticism for not defending her player, particularly when she was clotheslined on the court. So she decided to deliver this dementedly delicious table-thumping performance. Now, she starts off with what sounds like a straight-out lie, claiming she didn't see the foul. Though, as you can see in this image, she's looking right at it.
14: For those who have anything to say about the play in the last game, I didn't see the play in real time. I went straight to a press conference. I thought the play got called right. Thankfully, Sophie's okay. I take personally any suggestions that I don't 100% always have my players back. I ride with them 10 toes down all the time. All the time. The reality is, with me, I will always lead with love. I will always lead with grace. I will always lead with humility. And I will always lead with integrity. Doesn't mean I'll always get it right. I'm also human. The hate, the fear-mongering, the divisiveness, the stuff that's trying to hijack our league will not win.
0: Loud noises. If I just thump the table, people will forget that I'm disingenuous, weak, and woke, and threw my player under the bus. But I've saved the best for last. Listen to the incoherent, contradictory way she ended this little rant.
14: When they go low, we go high. Love will win. Grace will win. Humility will win. And kindness will win. I stand by them. I will always stand by them. Everybody else can go to hell.
0: She literally in the space of 10 seconds went from the Michelle Obama, when they go low, we go high, from I will always lead with love, love will win, and kindness will win, to everyone can go to hell. Incredible performance there from Stephanie White. You know what? If she really had her players back, she may have said something about these next two. These are New York Times journalists, Madeline Hill and Charlotte Wilder, who launched this unhinged attack against Sophie Cunningham because she dared stand up for women.
15: Sophie Cunningham has just continued to fan the flames here.
16: Yeah.
15: And she most recently posed with Riley Gaines, who was a swimmer, not even a very good one, who is super

0: off the street and murdering people on the street.
1: There you go. No one hates a strong woman more than weak, self-loathing leftist women. Now, let's go to this beautiful bit of footage from NBC where their election analyst can't hide his disgust, his disappointment, his utter disdain for the flawed electoral process. Look how he reacts when he learns about missing Milwaukee USB sticks.
2: I guess the exact thing, yes, is if five of the USB sticks were missing results from the election, so then they have to go try to re-grab them. All the folks behind the scenes are talking about this as well, so we can also... Look, it's unfortunate.
3: The folks behind the scenes hear you're saying.
2: Yes.
1: Yeah, he's probably thinking, how can I analyze this revelation without sounding like a Trump supporter advocating for election integrity? Well, Rosie O'Donnell is still in Trump's America. I miss the days when she was saying insane things from Ireland, you know, the country she fled to when Donald Trump was elected again. But she's back in the US doing any podcast that will have her. And on Amy Poehler's pod this week, she made this shock admission that when her daughter decided to identify as a plural, a they, them, Rosie got a tattoo to mark the occasion so she'd never forget.
4: When they first told me that it was they, them, I tried my best, but I kept saying she. And so I took her to my cousin's tattoo shop with the they in her handwriting, and I had it tattooed on my wrist so that I would never forget, that it would remind me. Mm. And I thought she'd be very touched, and she didn't give two. She could not care less. They, and I just they, said she. They. I just did it again.
1: And that's all the time we have. Late Edition is up next, and I'll see you Sunday morning for Outsiders.
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0: News 24 will be back after this short break.
1: The ABC issues a statement admitting their mistake in misrepresenting Gina Rinehart's comments. WA Premier Roger Cook unleashes on his state and territory colleagues over a proposed GST rework.
2: On this topic, they are just East Coast whingers.
1: Former Victoria Premier Jacinda Allen confirms that she won't recontest her seat of Bendigo. And accused killer Luigi Mangione is set to plead guilty to US federal stalking charges.
0: Live with Christy Lloyd, this is Late Edition.
1: Good evening. Thanks for your company here this evening on Late Edition. Well, the ABC has issued a statement admitting their mistake in misrepresenting and broadcasting comments made by billionaire Gina Rinehart. Ms. Rinehart had launched a new complaint against the ABC after it aired an interview with Harris Shepherd, a Victorian Socialist candidate for November's state election. While discussing One Nation's polling popularity, Ms. Shepherd asserted the mining magnate wanted Australians to work for just $2 a day.
3: Yeah, so that is, in my opinion, largely as a result of massive amounts of funding from billionaires like Gina Rinehart, who are pushing for Australian workers to work for $2 a day. One Nation is entirely getting their momentum from people like that.
1: Ms. Rinehart's complaint to the ABC says the Victorian Socialist had deliberately misrepresented comments from 2012 in which she expressed business concerns about Australians competing with countries which do pay workers $2 a day. These comments referenced West African competition but made no specific push for wage cuts, as Ms. Shepherd alleged on the ABC.
4: Africans want to work, and its workers are willing to work for less than $2 per day. Such statistics make me worry for this country's future.
1: The ABC statement reads, during an interview on the 12th of August 2026, Victorian Socialist candidate Harris Shepherd stated without contest that Gina Rinehart was pushing for Australian workers to work for $2 a day. This was inaccurate. Ms. Rinehart's previous comments referred to African workers being willing to work for less than $2 a day in the context of Australia's international competitiveness. An on-air correction has been issued. Australia's eastern states are pressuring the Commonwealth over a new Productivity Commission report. It's recommending the federal government scrap Scott Morrison's special GST deal for Western Australia.
5: Handing down its interim report, the independent umpire is examining the distribution of Australia's annual $100 billion GST pool.
6: New South Wales needs a better and fairer share of the GST. As it stands today, we get 83 cents in the dollar.
5: Soaring iron ore royalties slashed Western Australia's share prior to 2018. It's why Scott Morrison as Treasurer struck a deal guaranteeing the state at least 70 cents in every dollar of GST revenue on a per-person basis.
6: We're now in a situation where Western Australia is so wealthy and so rich that they're competing and bidding on New South Wales rugby league games and putting tens of millions of dollars on the table. That's how rich they are. I mean, you're seeing similar behaviour from Gulf states like Saudi Arabia and the UAE.
5: No state can receive less GST per person than the fiscally stronger New South Wales or Victoria under current legislation. The Productivity Commission's deputy chair says the 2018 changes have largely not achieved their goals and have cost more than four times as much as projected.
7: Politicians on both sides of the divide in the federal parliament in 2018 put their narrow partisan interest in retaining or regaining House of Rep seats from WA ahead of the national interest.
5: WA received enough GST revenue to meet 113% of its assessed fiscal needs in 2024-25. That compares with 98% for the other states.
8: The core purpose of the GST system is to ensure every state and territory can provide Australians with a similar standard of services and infrastructure no matter where they live.
9: I assure Western Australians of this, you will get your fair share because your work and what you contribute to the national economy really counts.
5: The Commission's interim recommendation is to move back towards the pre-2018 system, making targeted changes to address the problems it created. Ruben Spargo, News 24, Canberra.
1: After almost three decades in Victorian politics, Jacinta Allan has announced she won't contest November's state election. Her departure bringing an end to a political career that began in Bendigo at just 25 years old and took her all the way to the state's top job.
10: Jacinta Allan arrived in Spring Street in 1999. At just 25, she was the youngest woman ever elected to Victoria's Parliament and the first woman to represent Bendigo East.
11: As the newly elected member for Bendigo East, I wasn't the status quo either.
10: 3 years later, she was elevated to the ministry, beginning more than two decades on Labor's front bench, both in government and opposition. When Labor returned to power in 2014, Allan became a key architect of the Andrews government's infrastructure agenda, overseeing some of Victoria's biggest transport projects.
11: That is why we build. These are not just projects, they are assets. Assets that will improve lives for generations.
10: In September 2023, Daniel Andrews suddenly resigned, and Allan was elected unopposed to replace him, becoming Victoria's second female premier.
11: And I've shown young boys and girls that you can live in Bendigo and run the state. That their premier is a person just like them or their mum. And that being a member of parliament or premier is not out of reach because you don't live in Melbourne.
10: But her time as infrastructure minister and premier would also become one of the biggest controversies of her political career. Projects on the big build were plagued by massive cost blowouts, and later, allegations of corruption, organised crime and CFMEU-linked misconduct on taxpayer-funded construction sites. As Premier, Jacinta Allan had faced growing pressure, including from within Labor, to establish a royal commission into the construction sector, but repeatedly resisted those calls.
11: Anyone calling for a royal commission is calling for action delayed, not immediate action.
10: After almost 3 years as Premier and with Labor facing a difficult election, Jacinta Allan ultimately lost the support of her caucus last month.
11: I stepped down after 1,036 days in this role. Not one of them wasted, not one of them easy.
10: And confirmed on Friday she won't seek another term, reflecting on what began and will end in Bendigo.
11: 27 years ago, I said I was excited and exhilarated about representing the people of Bendigo East. 27 years later, I still feel that same sense of excitement and exhilaration.
10: And from the new Premier, on behalf of Victoria, I thank Jacinta for her decades of dedicated service, leadership and friendship. I wish her and her family, who shared her with the people of Bendigo for so long, all the very best for the future. As for what's next for the former Premier.
11: If there's a local women's basketball team looking for a player to come off the bench, I'm most certainly available.
10: Georgie Dickerson, News 24, Melbourne.
1: The man accused of murdering Ballarat mum Samantha Murphy has been hospitalised after reportedly attempting to take his own life. According to The Australian, a Department of Justice and Community Safety spokesperson confirmed a prisoner from the Melbourne Assessment Prison was transported to hospital for a medical assessment. Nine News is reporting 24-year-old Patrick Oren Stevenson attempted suicide inside the Melbourne prison, where he's awaiting trial for the alleged murder of Miss Murphy. Mr. Stevenson has pleaded not guilty to the charges and remains before courts. And if you or anyone you know is feeling distressed, you can call Lifeline on 13 11 14. Overseas, the New York Times is reporting Luigi Mangione, the alleged killer of UnitedHealthcare CEO Brian Thompson, is said to plead guilty to US federal stalking charges. Concerns are now being raised that if Mr. Mangione pleads guilty in federal court, double jeopardy laws will give grounds for dismissing his murder trial in state court.
12: A new twist in the federal trial of Luigi Mangione, both Mangione's lawyers and prosecutors asking the judge for a last-minute conference Friday morning, with the New York Times reporting he will take a federal plea deal. That could throw a wrench in his state murder trial because of double jeopardy laws that bar the state from prosecuting someone already convicted of federal crimes for the same conduct.
13: If it happens, we're going to have a lot of legal discussion about whether or not the state can move forward.
12: Mangione is facing two federal interstate stalking charges resulting in Brian Thompson's death. In January, the judge dismissed federal murder and weapons charges, which took the death penalty off the table. He still faces a maximum of life in prison.
14: State prosecutors have said, we want the federal judge to realize that what they're about to do may extinguish our case, so that sentence may be the only sentence, and we want it to be a long one.
12: The state is charging Mangione with murder, which could get him 25 years to life. That trial's set to begin next month, while the federal trial won't start until January.
15: What is in it for the feds? Why would they cut this deal when all they have to do is sit back, let the state case play out? They'll learn everything they can about how he's going to use his defense.
12: If Mangione does plead guilty, a legal fight will likely play out over whether New York's case can move forward.
1: Stay with us. Coming up after the break, we'll have all of the day's top stories, including the former Premier of Victoria, Jacinta Allan, announces she's bowing out of politics.
0: News 24 will be back after this short break.

0: The ABC issues a statement admitting their mistake in misinterpreting Gina Rinehart's comments. WA Premier Roger Cook unleashes on his state and territory colleagues over a proposed GST rework.
1: On this topic, they are just East Coast whingers.
0: Former Premier, Victoria Premier Jacinta Allen confirms she won't recontest her seat of Bendigo. And accused killer Luigi Mangione is said to plead guilty to US federal stalking charges.
2: Heading into our Saturday, we're looking at East Coast showers and a very warm day ahead for Perth. We've got all the latest for you over on News 24 Weather, Channel 601.
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0: Good evening. Thanks for your company here this evening on Late Edition. The ABC has issued a statement admitting their mistake in misinterpreting and broadcasting comments made by billionaire Gina Rinehart. Ms. Rinehart had launched a new complaint against the ABC after it aired an interview with Hera Shepherd, a Victorian Socialist candidate for November's state election. While discussing One Nation's polling popularity, Ms. Shepherd asserted the mining magnate wanted Australians to work for just $2 a day.
4: Yeah, so that is, in my opinion, largely as a result of massive amounts of funding from billionaires like Gina Rinehart, who are pushing for Australian workers to work for $2 a day. One Nation is entirely getting their momentum from people like that.
0: Ms. Rinehart's complaint to the ABC says the Victorian Socialist has deliberately misrepresented comments from 2012 in which she expressed business concerns about Australians competing with countries which do pay workers $2 a day. Those comments referenced West African competition but made no specific push for wage cuts, as Ms. Shepherd alleged on the ABC.
5: Africans want to work, and its workers are willing to work for less than $2 per day. Such statistics make me worry for this country's future.
0: The ABC statement reads, during an interview on August 12, 2026, Victorian Socialist candidate Hera Shepherd stated without contest that Gina Rinehart was pushing for Australian workers to work for $2 a day. This was inaccurate. Ms. Rinehart's previous comments referred to African workers being willing to work for less than $2 a day in the context of Australia's international competitiveness. An on-air correction has been issued. Western Australia's government has lashed out at the Productivity Commission, saying its interim report on GST distribution favours other lazy states. Kira Hayne reports.
6: Dodgy, deceitful and dumb. The Cook Labor government has lashed out at the Productivity Commission over its recommendation to wind back a 2018 GST deal. Premier Roger Cook says it will rip $6 billion from the state's economy at the behest of East Coast whingers.
7: It is an attack on every hard-working Western Australian. It is an attack on the deal which has been endorsed by Western Australians at every election this decade. It's a sign that these East Coast clowns simply do not understand Western Australia. They have no Western Australian representative and no idea.
6: Treasurer Rita Saffiotti has slammed the lack of acknowledgement of what Western Australia provides to the nation's economy. The government and mining industry suggesting the other states and territories are simply jealous of WA's enterprise.
8: The Productivity Commission thinks that running a world-class mining sector is as easy as ordering a cafe latte on Collins Street. Well, I got news for them. It ain't. It takes incredible amounts of ingenuity, investment, risk-taking. It takes an incredible amount of resources from government, investing in infrastructure, getting regulatory approvals and bureaucrats in place to manage a world-class mining sector.
6: The WA government says the fight is not over and the only change it will accept is no change. Premier Cook says he has the Prime Minister's word. WA will not be worse off.
0: Donald Trump will consider a request to exempt Australia from his latest trade tariffs. The Prime Minister made his case for a special arrangement during a lengthy phone conversation with the US President.
9: When America phones, Australia answers.
10: I had a very productive, constructive and lengthy and substantial phone call with President Trump.
9: Their seventh since Donald Trump's return to the White House and first since Australia was hit with a new 12.5% tariff supposedly applied for failures to crack down on goods produced using forced labour.
11: Was there any discussion of tariffs at all, and did you ask the President for an exemption?
10: The ask that I made of the President is that he consider a full exemption, and the President agreed. That he would give consideration to my request.
9: Also raising last month's missile test in the Pacific by the Chinese military.
10: We continue to engage constructively, but I raised that issue.
9: Their next engagement will be face-to-face at the United Nations in September, where Australia is bidding for a seat on the UN Security Council. Sitting down with News 24's Kieran Gilbert.
10: We do punch above our weight in international forums.
9: Anthony Albanese will travel to New York with ambitions to lead the world in regulating artificial intelligence.
10: It's something that leaders are talking about, but we need to get it right.
9: As for whether he got it wrong by refusing to apologise for a jumble over Japanese melons.
12: If people found it offensive, why not just do a Peter Beattie and say, look, I'm sorry, move on?
10: Kieran, I apologised for elements of the podcast.
9: His American counterpart, hardly a stranger to controversy.
10: It was a very productive and wide-ranging call. It went into a few personal issues.
2: What were those personal matters? Did they involve melons?
10: They were personal.
9: A hint at their personal warmth, even in the Canberra cold. Cameron Redden, News 24, Canberra.
0: After almost three decades in Victorian politics, Jacinta Allen has announced she won't contest November's state election. Her departure bringing an end to a political career that began in Bendigo at just 25 years old and took her all the way to the state's top job.
13: Jacinta Allen arrived in Spring Street in 1999. At just 25, she was the youngest woman ever elected to Victoria's Parliament and the first woman to represent Bendigo East.
14: As the newly elected member for Bendigo East, I wasn't the status quo either.
13: 3 years later, she was elevated to the ministry, beginning more than two decades on Labor's front bench, both in government and opposition. When Labor returned to power in 2014, Allen became a key architect of the Andrews government's infrastructure agenda, overseeing some of Victoria's biggest transport projects.
14: That is why we built. These are not just projects, they are assets. Assets that will improve lives for generations.
13: In September 2023, Daniel Andrews suddenly resigned, and Allen was elected unopposed to replace him, becoming Victoria's second female premier.
14: And I've shown young boys and girls that you can live in Bendigo and run the state. That their premier is a person just like them or their mum. And that being a member of parliament or premier is not out of reach because you don't live in Melbourne.
13: But her time as infrastructure minister and premier would also become one of the biggest controversies of her political career. Projects on the Big Build were plagued by massive cost blowouts and later allegations of corruption, organised crime and CFMEU-linked misconduct on taxpayer-funded construction sites. As Premier, Jacinta Allen had faced growing pressure, including from within Labor, to establish a royal commission into the construction sector, but repeatedly resisted those calls.
15: Anyone calling for a royal commission is calling for action delayed, not immediate action.
13: After almost 3 years as Premier and with Labor facing a difficult election, Jacinta Allen ultimately lost the support of her caucus last month.
14: I stepped down after 1,036 days in this role. Not one of them wasted, not one of them easy.
13: And confirmed on Friday she won't seek another term, reflecting on what began and will end in Bendigo.
14: 27 years ago, I said I was excited and exhilarated about representing the people of Bendigo East. 27 years later, I still feel that same sense of excitement and exhilaration.
13: And from the new Premier, on behalf of Victoria, I thank Jacinta for her decades of dedicated service, leadership and friendship. I wish her and her family, who shared her with the people of Bendigo for so long, all the very best for the future. As for what's next for the former Premier.
14: If there's a local women's basketball team looking for a player to come off the bench, I'm most certainly available.
13: Georgie Dickerson, News 24, Melbourne.
0: The man accused of murdering Ballarat mum Samantha Murphy has been hospitalised after reportedly attempting to take his own life. According to The Australian, a Department of Justice and Community Safety spokesperson confirmed a prisoner from the Melbourne Assessment Prison was taken to hospital for a medical assessment. Nine News is reporting 24-year-old Patrick Oren Stevenson attempted suicide inside the Melbourne prison, where he's awaiting trial for the alleged murder of Miss Murphy. Mr. Stevenson has pleaded not guilty to the charges and remains before the courts. And if you or anyone you know is feeling distressed, you can call Lifeline on 13 11 14. Overseas, and the New York Times is reporting Luigi Mangione, the alleged killer of UnitedHealthcare CEO Brian Thompson, is set to plead guilty to US federal stalking charges. Concerns are now being raised that if Mr. Mangione pleads guilty in federal court, double jeopardy laws will give grounds for dismissing his murder trial in state court.
16: A new twist in the federal trial of Luigi Mangione, both Mangione's lawyers and prosecutors asking the judge for a last-minute conference Friday morning, with the New York Times reporting he will take a federal plea deal. That could throw a wrench in his state murder trial because of double jeopardy laws that bar the state from prosecuting someone already convicted of federal crimes for the same conduct.
17: If it happens, we're going to have a lot of legal discussion about whether or not the state can move forward.
16: Mangione is facing two federal interstate stalking charges resulting in Brian Thompson's death. In January, the judge dismissed federal murder and weapons charges, which took the death penalty off the table. He still faces a maximum of life in prison.
18: State prosecutors have said, we want the federal judge to realize that what they're about to do may extinguish our case, so that sentence may be the only sentence, and we want it to be a long one.
16: The state is charging Mangione with murder, which could get him 25 years to life. That trial's set to begin next month, while the federal trial won't start until January.
19: What is in it for the feds? Why would they cut this deal when all they have to do is sit back, let the state case play out? They'll learn everything they can about how he's going to use his defense.
16: If Mangione does plead guilty, a legal fight will likely play out over whether New York's case can move forward.
0: Stay with us. Coming up on Late Edition, three near misses in as many weeks at Sydney Airport. The state of safety at Australia's busiest airport next.
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0: News 24 will be back after this short break.
1: Welcome back. Australia's eastern states are pressuring the Commonwealth over a new Productivity Commission report. It's recommending the federal government scrap Scott Morrison's special GST deal for Western Australia.
2: Handing down its interim report, the independent umpire is examining the distribution of Australia's annual $100 billion GST pool.
3: New South Wales needs a better and fairer share of the GST. As it stands today, we get 83 cents in the dollar.
2: Soaring iron ore royalties slashed Western Australia's share prior to 2018. It's why Scott Morrison as Treasurer struck a deal guaranteeing the state at least 70 cents in every dollar of GST revenue on a per-person basis.
3: We're now in a situation where Western Australia is so wealthy and so rich that they're competing and bidding on New South Wales rugby league games and putting tens of millions of dollars on the table. That's how rich they are. I mean, you're seeing similar behaviour from Gulf states like Saudi Arabia and the UAE.
2: No state can receive less GST per person than the fiscally stronger New South Wales or Victoria under current legislation. The Productivity Commission's deputy chair says the 2018 changes have largely not achieved their goals and have cost more than four times as much as projected.
4: Politicians on both sides of the divide in the federal parliament in 2018 put their narrow partisan interest in retaining or regaining House of Rep seats from WA ahead of the national interest.
2: WA received enough GST revenue to meet 113% of its assessed fiscal needs in 2024-25. That compares with 98% for the other states.
5: The core purpose of the GST system is to ensure every state and territory can provide Australians with a similar standard of services and infrastructure, no matter where they live.
6: I assure Western Australians of this. You will get your fair share because your work and what you contribute to the national economy really counts.
2: The Commission's interim recommendation is to move back towards the pre-2018 system, making targeted changes to address the problems it created. Ruben Spargo, News 24, Canberra.
1: A second man who is accusing Alan Jones of unwanted sexual touching and indecent assault has taken the stand in his blockbuster trial, saying he felt violated by the broadcaster. The former 2GB employee became emotional as he claimed the extraordinary power dynamic prevented him from speaking out.
7: Once Australia's most successful talkback host, Alan Jones, is back in court to hear from another of his accusers. Alan, what did you make of the evidence today, Alan? What do you have to say at this stage of the trial? The former 2GB employee was working as Mr. Jones' driver when he alleges he was sexually touched without his consent. From 2007, he recalls delivering his boss egg and soldier breakfasts in studio, ironing his underpants and driving him from the office to his home. It was a dream to work at that radio station and to be able to say, I work with Alan Jones. It was pretty much as good as it gets for a young kid who wants to work in radio. Their relationship allegedly took a turn when Mr. Jones began flirting with complainant C during a late-night drive to the broadcaster's Fitzroy Falls farm, in which Mr. Jones lingered in his bedroom before he went to sleep. After the trip, C claims Mr. Jones began love-bombing him through a barrage of explicit texts. One included, "Good morning, darling. I hope you have a beautiful day." Another sang lots of love, big kisses, big hugs. Mr. Jones allegedly gave him the nickname Donkey in reference to his genitals. How is the donkey? Can't be that big, is it really? With many references to getting it out and giving it a pull. C claims Mr. Jones began touching his thigh and penis during drives back to the host's Macquarie Street apartment. C was dating a woman at the time. He said he felt frozen, violated. I've never had a man touch me on the penis before. I'm not gay. The man teared up as he recalled Mr. Jones allegedly kissing him for the first time in the lift of the broadcaster's apartment building. C exclaimed, I didn't want him to kiss me, before apologising to the court for raising his voice. The unwanted kissing was frequent, opportunistic, and began occurring in the work lifts, C alleges. The power dynamic was extraordinary, he said. This bloke was my boss. I couldn't say no. Do I regret not fighting back every day? 2GB was the Wild West. It was full on. Alan was protected. He was the golden goose. He brought in the money. C claims Mr. Jones grabbed his leg or penis under the table at a team lunch as colleagues joked about the broadcaster's fondness for young men. He told the court, I didn't want them to think I was Alan's toy. One colleague allegedly joking to him afterwards, did you cop a feel under the table? Did you like it? C told the court he felt deeply, deeply embarrassed. Mr. Jones denies the allegations and has pleaded not guilty to 22 charges. The trial continues next week. Julia Bradley in Sydney for News 24.
1: As an ICAC cloud looms large over a New South Wales Liberal frontbencher, Labor has announced its candidate in her marginal seat. Eleni Patinos has been called to give evidence in the corruption probe as the state's premier ventured into her electorate.
8: Chris Minns in Miranda on the march to next March. The Premier's hopes of taking a Labor share in the Shire pinned on a seasoned campaigner.
9: Not all MPs are created equal, to be perfectly honest with you. There are a few duds out there.
10: Premier, is Eleni Patinos one of those duds?
9: No, look, I wouldn't make that claim.
8: Eleni Patinos is the current member for Miranda, the Liberal frontbencher, due as an ICAC witness next week.
9: I think in fairness to her, she deserves to have her say in the ICAC commission without me prejudging it.
8: The commission's complex three-pronged investigation is preparing to hear accusations a fugitive Sydney property developer was trying to buy influence in the state government. Jean Nassif caught bragging that his buildings would finally be approved on a phone tap recorded the day after Dominic Perrottet became Premier in 2021.
11: My boy took the premiership. Just give me 2 months. The fair trade minister, she's going to be one of my guests.
8: 2 months later, Eleni Patinos was appointed fair trading minister. She's not a person of interest in the inquiry.
10: But first, there'll be yet more questions for the CEO of Catholic Schools New South Wales. The body spent $260,000 on conservative consultants under what ICAC alleges was a sham arrangement to fund Liberal branch stacking.
12: Whereby the money from Catholic schools would filter through JPG to Jean-Claude Perrottet's pockets.
13: No recollection of that.
8: Hearings resume on Wednesday.
1: The boss of the Air Transport Safety Bureau says it took 4 days to be notified of Sydney Airport's third safety incident in a fortnight. The head of Air Services Australia says the potential collision event wasn't serious enough to be reported.
14: It's the third near miss in 3 weeks and the second of such incidents on Sunday. The CEO of Air Services Australia says he didn't believe the incident met the threshold for reporting. This new incident that has emerged saw a Virgin Australia flight to Perth cleared by air traffic control for takeoff.
15: A qualified, experienced controller advised clearance, but immediately cancelled that clearance. The controllers were under what's called an endorsement process, so they weren't trainees, they were very experienced.
14: As the Virgin crew began their takeoff, they saw a Qantas flight bound for Ayers Rock Airport crossing the runway ahead of them. The crew aborted the takeoff to avoid a potential collision.
15: In this particular case, however, we don't think the threshold for reporting was actually met. Two reasons. Firstly, the controllers immediately rescinded the clearance. They recognised that there was a Qantas aircraft 1.3 kilometres away approaching the runway. Secondly, the aircraft remained stationary. And thirdly, the distance of 1.3 kilometres is quite substantial. So based on that criteria, it didn't meet the mandatory reporting requirements from our perspective.
14: The incident, happening less than 3 hours after a near collision between a Jetstar and Qatar Airways flight, which resulted in one Jetstar crew member being injured and two staff members temporarily stood down for routine testing. But the Australian Transport Safety Bureau wasn't notified about Sunday's second incident until Thursday.
13: We do understand that there might have been a bit of a breakdown in how it was initially, I guess, understood by air services around whether it was directly reportable or it was related to a training matter. So, look, we are certainly following up as to why the notification came to us a number of days after it should have.
6: It needs to be immediate reporting of any incident and following of any investigation, any measures which have to be taken, need to be taken.
14: Federal Transport Minister Catherine King met with Air Services Australia CEO Rob Sharp on Monday. Minister King described the meeting as productive, but conceded there is a shortage of air traffic controllers.
15: In terms of the rostering and our staffing position, that is a structural challenge that we're working through.
14: Air Services Australia says it is on track to endorse 95 air traffic controllers this year after an intensive 18-month training program. Crystal Wu, News 24, Sydney.
1: Extraordinary. That's how a police task force is describing the seizure of more than $80 million worth of illicit tobacco and vapes. Detectives claim trusted insiders working at a national freight company were allegedly behind the operation and distribution to retailers.
16: Police! Search warrant! Come to the door!
17: An early morning raid on a Cremorne Point mansion for the alleged mastermind of a multi-million dollar tobacco cartel. Peter Ping Shi isn't there. He's later hauled from a Barangaroo high-rise. The 53-year-old accused of orchestrating the importation of thousands of illegal cigarettes and vapes through a freight company based at Bankstown.
18: It will be alleged that the operators of that business were circumventing border controls.
17: His arrest, part of a 15-month operation by a multi-agency strike team, culminating in a series of raids. Investigators seizing $33 million worth of a date rape drug known as Bute, $300,000 in gold, $1.5 million worth of luxury watches, luxury handbags, two guns, cash, 350,000 cigarettes, and a BMW.
18: The New South Wales Crime Commission have restrained more than 25 million dollars worth of assets.
17: His alleged associates arrested one by one, all traced back to the enterprise, which police claim was importing products for criminal profit.
19: The Australian Border Force has zero tolerance for trusted insiders who undermine the integrity of Australia's border.
17: This Bankstown warehouse has been the epicentre of this operation, allegedly used to store thousands of illegal cigarettes and vapes. It's now one of three to have its licence suspended. A total of seven people have been charged.
1: Australian zoos and aquariums are on high alert as bird flu cases continue to rise across the country. Aspen Blomfield spoke with staff at Hobart Zoo.
20: The arrival of the deadly strain of H5 bird flu is causing anxiety at zoos and aquariums right around the country. The federal government has already invested $5 million to help zoos prepare for the virus. Hobart Zoo and Aquarium used a $50,000 grant to install warning signs and strengthen biosecurity around its critically endangered swift parrot enclosure.
21: We've just built a brand new enclosure for our swift parrots that's completely... All the measures involved in that exhibit have ensured that transmission of the virus is not going to get in touch with our birds. We have 17 critically endangered swift parrots, and they are Australia's most successful breeding group.
20: The Hobart Landmark has developed a five-stage plan to help reduce the impact of the disease. The zoo is now at stage two after two positive cases were recorded on the Apple Isle.
22: Stage two was enacted yesterday when we had the confirmed case in Tasmania. So that means that all of the PPE equipment has gone out into the enclosures, and we are sort of monitoring the high-risk animals a lot more closely. We're staying very, very vigilant. The next stage will actually be a close zoo contact. So that could be a wild bird that's found in the zoo or something like that. That will go into stage three. So that is an even more heightened lockdown.
20: The zoo is a major contributor to the state's economy, attracting more than 140,000 visitors last financial year. Across Australia, zoos and aquariums attract more than 20 million tourists a year.
21: Last year, Mandy and I visited 20 European zoos who have been living with the virus for the last 9 years, and they do manage to stay open. It's about making protected spaces for the public and ensuring that each enclosure is independent from all other enclosures. Personally, we can't afford to close down, We have a budget, and we have a wages bill, and we have staff who have all sorts of commitments. So because of the funding we've received, we've been able to implement and make strategy.
20: The Agriculture Minister has also clarified how the first 1,500 doses of the vaccine will be administered. Rather than just protecting 1,500 birds, each dose can protect multiple individuals.
1: 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Coming up on Late Edition, Reform UK leader Nigel Farage wins a by-election against the self-proclaimed intergalactic Count Binface.
0: News 24 will be back after this short break.

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0: News 24 will be back after this short break.
1: Welcome back. The UK Parliamentary Standards Commissioner has resumed an investigation into Reform UK leader Nigel Farage after his win in the Clacton by-election. Mr. Farage resigned as an MP and triggered the vote after facing weeks of intense scrutiny over the financial support he received before the 2024 general election. He won comfortably but decided not to attend the count, citing a credible threat against him.
2: And I'm sad to say that after 33 years of being a candidate in active politics, I've been advised tonight by Essex Police that there is an organised campaign to disrupt and degrade the result that will take place in a few hours' time. And they decided if they couldn't beat us by fair means, they'd try and beat us by foul means. Today, the voters in Clacton have stuck two fingers up to the entire political establishment.
1: Essex Police says there were no security incidents during the voting and the count. Count Binface, who came second, also commented on Mr. Farage's absence.
3: I asked Essex Police, was there any credible threat of a disruption here? And I can tell you they said unequivocally no. It was safe to go ahead. So I leave you guys to draw your own conclusions. In Makerfield, 8 weeks ago, I got 95 votes. So against Nigel Farage, compared to Andy Burnham, I am 1,000 times more popular. Does that have anything to do with why he isn't here tonight, on a night when they said they thought they'd get over 80%?
4: 22,000 people or so voting for him, some 1,000 more than last time at the general election. Although, of course, at the general election, he was also facing candidates from all of the other mainstream political parties. And if you add up the total votes accumulated by the Tories, Labour and the Lib Dems, that was more than 20,000 votes. What is quite interesting, I think, is how strongly Count Binface ended up performing. Just saying the name, he's clearly a joke candidate, but hit more than one in four voters who decided to come out and vote in the by-election decided to vote for him. He received nearly 10,000 votes altogether. So I think although this demonstrates, as Reform are saying this morning, is an outstanding result for Nigel Farage, it shows that people want more Nigel, not less Nigel in Clacton. There's also quite a core group of voters within that constituency, which is really Reform's heartland of support, that have kind of come together to vote for the only real alternative, even if it is a joke candidate like Count Binface. But yes, as you say, absolutely extraordinary that he wasn't actually there himself to take part in that declaration to celebrate his victory. The first person not to be there at their own declaration since Bobby Sands, the IRA hunger striker, back in 1981. Just goes to show how very unusual that situation is. And there's this very messy row about why that is, with Reform telling Sky News in the middle of the night that was because Essex Police had advised Reform about a credible threat, and that's why that decision was taken. Then Nigel Farage himself talking about an organised campaign to disrupt the result. You heard there Richard Tice saying it was a decision by his own security team and saying he didn't really trust the police anyway. The police themselves have really been quite robust in kind of defending the overall police operation, and it's been quite clear from Essex Police that they didn't advise any candidates not to attend. That, I think, in itself is quite controversial among some people in Reform. Tim Montgomery, who's quite a high-profile supporter of Reform, has tweeted this morning saying that he thinks this kind of aggrieved tone from Nigel Farage isn't really appropriate. It would be better if he was out there on the front foot celebrating his victory. But clearly there are now many other questions for Nigel Farage to answer, because this morning, as soon really as the Parliamentary Standards Commissioner's Office opened,

0: the punishment, that he has broken the rules and should be punished by a suspension of more than 10 days. Then after a parliamentary process and a vote and a committee decision, that could lead to a recall petition. More than 10% of voters in a constituency would need to sign a petition to have another by-election. But actually, 12% of those voters ended up voting for Kaut Binface, which does suggest that we could well be back at square one, facing another by-election in the not-too-distant future, depending on what the findings of that investigation are.
1: Air raid sirens have rung out over Taiwan as the island holds nationwide exercises to prepare for a possible Chinese invasion. Our Asia correspondent Dash Butler is on the ground in Taipei for the dramatic drill.
2: That sound is a warning to this island's people to stop, to take cover, to find somewhere to hide. This is normally one of Taipei's busiest intersections, but you can see just how seriously the island is taking this drill, simulating a Chinese attack. It is empty here. People have been ordered off the street, cars and scooters stopped by the side of the road. Journalists with press passes are allowed outside, but police can fine people up to about $7,000 if they don't take shelter. The same drill is playing out across northern Taiwan, an area about the size of Sydney, home to more than 10 million people. Other parts of the island have held their drills over the past week. This is all part of Taiwan's annual war games, a yearly practice of what to do if neighbouring China attacks. That has meant facing simulated assaults from the sea, handling contamination by potential chemical weapons, and scrambling fighter jets to face attackers in the sky. China and its president Xi Jinping claim Taiwan as China's territory. Beijing says it wants to unify peacefully, but that it's prepared to take the island by force. Former Prime Minister Kevin Rudd is one of several world figures warning China could launch an assault imminently, perhaps as soon as 2028. Here in Taiwan, the government has been trying to prepare and show Beijing that it's ready by making drills like this more realistic. So this year, they've deliberately slowed the internet, just the kind of disruption that could happen in an attack.
3: It gives us Taiwanese people the feeling of being under attack, so we can get used to it. That way, if this kind of situation really happens, we'll be familiar with it.
4: It lets people practice a bit just in case something happens, so that in an emergency, we'll have the ability to respond.
2: Taiwan's military exercises are a way for the armed forces to prepare for the worst. The hope in Taipei is that air raid drills like this can encourage the rest of the island's 23 million people to do the same. Stash Butler, News 24 in Taipei.
1: Johnny Young, an Australian television trailblazer, has died aged 79. He's best known for nurturing household names on his program Young Talent Time, the team members of which are praising their mentor.
5: An Australian institution throughout the 1970s and 80s. For many, Young Talent Time was can't-miss TV.
6: And have you had a good time tonight, everyone?
5: For others, it was the launching pad for their careers.
7: He just seemed to be able to put his hand to anything and do it well.
5: For Johnny, it cemented his legacy.
8: I thought, well, if it lasts 13 weeks, that'll be fun. But right from the very first episode, we won the ratings.
5: Word of Young's death coming through a brief statement from his family. Johnny Benjamin De Jong has passed away following a brief battle with pancreatic cancer. Young was born in Rotterdam in the Netherlands in 1947 before moving to Perth with his family as a little boy and pursuing music. By 18, he was a television regular. Don't give your love, just wear a smile now, step back. His 1966 release, Step Back, topping the charts. Not only a performer, but also a talented songwriter. While living with Barry Gibb of the Bee Gees, he penned The Real Thing, recorded by Russell Morris.
9: He said, I wrote this song a couple of nights ago. It's a bit of a joke, really. It's more of a band thing. Ian Meldrum and myself went, what? That's what we want to do?
5: He'd go on to introduce Australia and the world to stars such as Tina Arena and Danny Minogue. From Tina Arena, I'm struggling to find the words today to express the profound loss of a man who allowed and equally encouraged me to find my voice. She honoured Young in 2010 when he was inducted into the ARIA Hall of Fame. And from Danny, his show brought 17 years of colour, choreography, sequence, music and smiles to our Saturday nights. This is a very sad,

0: Good night, Australia.
1: The Young family says details of a memorial service will be made public soon. In the meantime, it's expected Johnny will be acknowledged in some special way at Sunday night's Logie Awards.
2: Good night, Australia.
3: After the break, all the sport and Queensland are on the hunt for a new Origin coach after Billy Slater confirmed he won't be back for the 2027 series.
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0: News 24 will be back after this short break.
1: Welcome back. Time now for your Fox Sports News update. Fremantle has finally confirmed itself as minor premiers for the 2026 season, defeating Adelaide by 24 points in a physical battle at Optus Stadium. The Dockers kicked 5 last quarter goals to finish over the top of the gallant Crows. Here are the highlights.
2: Couldn't quite find full flow. Just the chip kick. Saligo kept the hands free. Curtin feeds it out wider. Laird has got himself forward. First deliberate shots. He's there.
3: Final in 2017, in the absence of Tex, storming forward Dawson, so they've got a bit of momentum and the territory. Fogarty didn't pick up cleanly the first time, but boy, he made up for it. The second and on the left. Jackson, Brayshaw had the help he needed from Erasmus. Now Sarong with a low entry into the 50. Voss did well, body lined it off to Dudley. That might get the crowd up on their feet.
2: And on the burst, Frederick sets out. He's got runners on the outside. It's Young, too sharp for him, a little entangled, but still one layer more of support. Erasmus cut back inside, drop Curtin, didn't get a whole lot on it. Sarong on the turn, the shoot, and the goal. And sets it up. Amos has been the hot hands. He went with the one hand. Jackson, lovely release. Frederick, a floater. That'll get there. Jackson only as far as Keys. Rankin was hot that time, although he got out of the tackle of Johnson. Peatling tries for Taylor, kept it alive, muscle to kick a goal. Oh, that's very close.
3: What a bounce.
2: It's there.
3: Rankin, extra depth on the kick. Phil thought no mark, but he caused the spillage. Taylor just comes on through, just got the ball to Boo, and that's all he had to do.
2: Driscoll sets it up, shallow to the 50. Michael Annie brought it to ground. Sherry swoops, gives it to Bolton, balked his way back. Created a few possibilities, right to the hot spot. Tracy too strong and bangs it through. It's a full forward for Phil Thorpe to get after. McDonald roaring close. Cook, he'll get the snap away and kick his second of the term.
3: Coming, Brayshaw to Erasmus. One more to Clark and now they're in the clear. Sarong from 65. Sarong! So bloody right!
2: Second guessed and sets it up instead. Voss gets a look, missed Dudley with a hand pass. Brayshaw tidies up and dribbles it home.
3: Yeah. Cox! Oh, the big lead. Voss came on through and Amos is going to quietly just pop it through.
2: Initially with the one-on-one, he drew a crowd by the end. Sherry, not a bad trap, a great give. Dudley does the dancing, got out and gold. Unbelievable! All eyes to Mason Cox. His whole career, he has loved these big moments. And he loves a scrap in the aftermath even more.
3: Getting a little extravagant. Jackson sends it forward. Voss comes marching out. The ever-dangerous Bolton had a quick turn. Frederick was in his sights. The goals are in his sights. September's in their sights.
2: How the roar. Secure.
1: The Rabbitohs have taken a huge leap towards playing finals footy, securing a crucial 22-6 victory over the Bulldogs. They're up to 6th on the ladder, while the Dogs are languishing outside the top 8 after some tough defence from South held them scoreless for 3 quarters of the contest.
4: The Rabbitohs undefeated at Acor Stadium this season and determined to keep it that way.
5: Desperate defence! They've saved him through Whiten.
6: Oh, White, that's a genius tackle, that.
4: Adam Elliott leaving the field with a suspected groin injury, South Sydney's skipper holding off the barking Bulldogs, a controversial penalty helping the Bunnies hit the front.
5: Fifita coming through! Fifita! He just wanted it more!
4: David Fifita putting the Bunnies ahead, Alex Johnston scoring in his 11th straight game at Acor Stadium.
5: Steaming onto a Duncan.
4: The Dogs denied on the stroke of half-time, but it was the Rabbitohs ready to fire after leading 10-0 at the break.
5: Going left, Duffy. A short ball, they're over! Duncan, this is incredible!
4: Tallis Duncan scoring in back-to-back games against the Bulldogs, Campbell Graham making a triumphant return from a calf injury.
5: Out they go. Oh, great catch. Campbell Graham for the line. Campbell Graham scores. Muscles his way over.
4: Jethro Rinnakama leaving the field with a knee injury, his Bulldogs finally biting back.
5: Crichton again.
4: Kurt Mann put on report for a dangerous tackle on Brandon Smith, but it was Matt Dufty making sure the Rabbitohs had the final say.
5: Here's Walker on the right, getting it onto Dufty, a little 3-on-2. Dufty goes himself and scores! How appropriate! Matt Dufty scores! And South Sydney have just about booked their ticket to September!
4: South Sydney sealing a 16-point victory to all but end the Bulldogs' finals hopes and sneak into sixth on the NRL's live ladder. Sophie Norris, Fox Sports News.
1: Billy Slater has ended speculation about his future, stepping down as Maroons head coach. Slater was yet to disclose whether he'd continue coaching Queensland after losing this year's series. Now the Queensland Rugby League has confirmed the former Storm fullback won't return in 2027. The 43-year-old has been in the role since 2022, winning three series and losing two, with an overall record of 8 wins and 7 defeats. The QRL says it will begin the search for a new head coach in due course. And don't forget, for more live and breaking sport, tune in to Fox Sports News at 500. Now it's time for a look at the latest forecast. Here's News 24 weather meteorologist Tamsin Green.
7: Saturday will be bringing some showery conditions moving through the interior, but also wrapping along the east coast. Sydney will likely see those showers during the morning with a top of 18 degrees. Blustery showers also expected for Brisbane, but more likely through the afternoon. Plenty of fine, warm and sunny weather up there for Darwin and also Perth, where temperatures are several degrees above average for the time of year. Fine conditions can be expected for Adelaide and Melbourne. Can't rule out the odd chance of just a light shower there, but Hobart staying fine under the influence of high pressure. Canberra should be staying dry there too. For more details on the weather, join us over on News 24 Weather, Channel 601.
1: Stay with us. Coming up after the break, we'll have all of the day's top stories, including the former Premier of Victoria, Jacinda Allan, announces she's bowing out of politics.
0: News 24 will be back after this short break.

0: The ABC issues a statement admitting their mistake in misinterpreting Gina Rinehart's comments. WA Premier Roger Cook unleashes on his state and territory colleagues over a proposed GST rework.
1: On this topic, they are just East Coast whingers.
0: Former Victoria Premier Jacinta Allan confirms she won't recontest her seat of Bendigo. And accused killer Luigi Mangione is set to plead guilty to US federal stalking charges. In Fox Sports News tonight, Fremantle locks in the AFL's minor premiership with a fiery 24-point victory over the Crows out west. Last, the Rabbitohs strike a huge blow in the race for finals, leaving the Bulldogs' season hanging by a thread.
2: Heading into our Saturday, we're looking at East Coast showers and a very warm day ahead for Perth. We've got all the latest for you over on News 24 Weather, Channel 601.
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0: Good evening. Thanks for your company here this evening on Late Edition. The ABC has issued a statement admitting their mistake in misinterpreting and broadcasting comments made by billionaire Gina Rinehart. Ms. Rinehart had launched a new complaint against the ABC after it aired an interview with Hera Shepherd, a Victorian Socialist candidate for November's state election. While discussing One Nation's polling popularity, Ms. Shepherd asserted the mining magnate wanted Australians to work for just $2 a day.
4: Yeah, so that is, in my opinion, largely as a result of massive amounts of funding from billionaires like Gina Rinehart, who are pushing for Australian workers to work for $2 a day. One Nation is entirely getting their momentum from people like that.
0: Ms. Rinehart's complaint to the ABC says the Victorian Socialist has deliberately misrepresented comments from 2012 in which she expressed business concerns about Australians competing with countries which do pay workers $2 a day. Those comments referenced West African competition but made no specific push for wage cuts, as Ms. Shepherd alleged on the ABC.
5: Africans want to work, and its workers are willing to work for less than $2 per day. Such statistics make me worry for this country's future.
0: The ABC statement reads, during an interview on August 12, 2026, Victorian Socialist candidate Hera Shepherd stated without contest that Gina Rinehart was pushing for Australian workers to work for $2 a day. This was inaccurate. Ms. Rinehart's previous comments referred to African workers being willing to work for less than $2 a day in the context of Australia's international competitiveness. An on-air correction has been issued. Australia's eastern states are pressuring the Commonwealth over a new Productivity Commission report. It's recommending the federal government scrap Scott Morrison's special GST deal for Western Australia.
6: Handing down its interim report, the independent umpire is examining the distribution of Australia's annual $100 billion GST pool.
7: New South Wales needs a better and fairer share of the GST. As it stands today, we get 83 cents in the dollar.
6: Soaring iron ore royalties slashed Western Australia's share prior to 2018. It's why Scott Morrison, as Treasurer, struck a deal guaranteeing the state at least 70 cents in every dollar of GST revenue on a per-person basis.
7: We're now in a situation where Western Australia is so wealthy and so rich that they're competing and bidding on New South Wales rugby league games and putting tens of millions of dollars on the table. That's how rich they are. I mean, you're seeing similar behaviour from Gulf states like Saudi Arabia and the UAE.
6: No state can receive less GST per person than the fiscally stronger New South Wales or Victoria under current legislation. The Productivity Commission's deputy chair says the 2018 changes have largely not achieved their goals and have cost more than four times as much as projected.
8: Politicians on both sides of the divide in the federal parliament in 2018 put their narrow partisan interest in retaining or regaining House of Rep seats from WA ahead of the national interest.
6: WA received enough GST revenue to meet 113% of its assessed fiscal needs in 2024-25. That compares with 98% for the other states. The core purpose of the GST system is to ensure every state and territory can provide Australians with a similar standard of services and infrastructure, no matter where they live.
9: I assure Western Australians of this. You will get your fair share because your work and what you contribute to the national economy really counts.
6: The Commission's interim recommendation is to move back towards the pre-2018 system, making targeted changes to address the problems it created. Ruben Spargo, News 24, Canberra.
0: Donald Trump will consider a request to exempt Australia from his latest trade tariffs. The Prime Minister made his case for a special arrangement during a lengthy phone conversation with the US President.
10: When America phones, Australia answers.
9: I had a very productive, constructive and lengthy and substantial phone call with President Trump.
10: Their seventh since Donald Trump's return to the White House and first since Australia was hit with a new 12.5% tariff supposedly applied for failures to crack down on goods produced using forced labour.
11: Was there any discussion of tariffs at all, and did you ask the President for an exemption?
9: The ask that I made of the President is that he consider a full exemption, and the President agreed that he would give consideration to my request.
10: Also raising last month's missile test in the Pacific by the Chinese military.
9: We continue to engage constructively, but I raised that issue.
10: Their next engagement will be face-to-face at the United Nations in September, where Australia is bidding for a seat on the UN Security Council. Sitting down with News 24's Kieran Gilbert.
9: We do punch above our weight in international forums.
10: Anthony Albanese will travel to New York with ambitions to lead the world in regulating artificial intelligence.
9: It's something that leaders are talking about, but we need to get it right.
10: As for whether he got it wrong by refusing to apologise for a jumble over Japanese melons.
12: If people found it offensive, why not just do a Peter Beattie and say, look, I'm sorry, move on?
9: Kieran, I apologised for elements of the podcast.
10: His American counterpart, hardly a stranger to controversy.
9: It was a very productive and wide-ranging call. It went into a few personal issues.
13: What were those personal matters, and did they involve melons?
9: They were personal.
10: A hint at their personal warmth, even in the Canberra cold. Cameron Redden, News 24, Canberra.
0: After almost 3 decades in Victorian politics, Jacinta Allen has announced she won't contest November's state election. Her departure bringing an end to a political career that began in Bendigo at just 25 years old and took her all the way to the state's top job.
14: Jacinta Allen arrived in Spring Street in 1999. At just 25, she was the youngest woman ever elected to Victoria's Parliament and the first woman to represent Bendigo East.
15: As the newly elected member for Bendigo East, I wasn't the status quo either.
14: 3 years later, she was elevated to the ministry, beginning more than 2 decades on Labor's front bench, both in government and opposition. When Labor returned to power in 2014, Allen became a key architect of the Andrews government's infrastructure agenda, overseeing some of Victoria's biggest transport projects.
15: That is why we build. These are not just projects, they are assets. Assets that will improve lives for generations.
14: In September 2023, Daniel Andrews suddenly resigned, and Allen was elected unopposed to replace him, becoming Victoria's second female premier.
15: And I've shown young boys and girls that you can live in Bendigo and run the state. That their premier is a person just like them or their mum. And that being a member of parliament or premier is not out of reach because you don't live in Melbourne.
14: But her time as infrastructure minister and premier would also become one of the biggest controversies of her political career. Projects on the Big Build were plagued by massive cost blowouts, and later, allegations of corruption, organised crime and CFMEU-linked misconduct on taxpayer-funded construction sites. As Premier, Jacinta Allen had faced growing pressure, including from within Labor, to establish a royal commission into the construction sector, but repeatedly resisted those calls.
15: Anyone calling for a royal commission is calling for action delayed, not immediate action.
14: After almost 3 years as Premier, and with Labor facing a difficult election, Jacinta Allan ultimately lost the support of her caucus last month.
15: I stepped down after 1,036 days in this role. Not one of them wasted, not one of them easy.
14: And confirmed on Friday she won't seek another term, reflecting on what began and will end in Bendigo.
15: 27 years ago, I said I was excited and exhilarated about representing the people of Bendigo East. 27 years later, I still feel that same sense of excitement and exhilaration.
14: And from the new Premier, on behalf of Victoria, I thank Jacinta for her decades of dedicated service, leadership and friendship. I wish her and her family, who shared her with the people of Bendigo for so long, all the very best for the future. As for what's next for the former Premier.
15: If there's a local women's basketball team looking for a player to come off the bench, I'm most certainly available.
14: Georgie Dickerson, News 24, Melbourne.
0: The man accused of murdering Ballarat mum Samantha Murphy has been hospitalised after reportedly attempting to take his own life. According to The Australian, a Department of Justice and Community Safety spokesperson confirmed a prisoner from the Melbourne Assessment Prison was transported to hospital for a medical assessment. Nine News is reporting 24-year-old Patrick Oren Stevenson attempted suicide inside the Melbourne prison, where he's awaiting trial for the alleged murder of Miss Murphy. Mr. Stevenson has pleaded not guilty to the charges and remains before court. And if you or anyone you know is feeling distressed, you can call Lifeline on 13 11 14. Overseas, the New York Times is reporting Luigi Maggioni, the alleged killer of UnitedHealthcare CEO Brian Thompson, is set to plead guilty to US federal stalking charges. Concerns are now being raised that if Mr. Maggioni pleads guilty in federal court, double jeopardy laws will give grounds for dismissing his murder trial in state court.
16: A new twist in the federal trial of Luigi Mangione. Both Mangione's lawyers and prosecutors asking the judge for a last-minute conference Friday morning, with the New York Times reporting he will take a federal plea deal. That could throw a wrench in his state murder trial because of double jeopardy laws that bar the state from prosecuting someone already convicted of federal crimes for the same conduct.
17: If it happens, we're going to have a lot of legal discussion about whether or not the state can move forward.
16: Mangione is facing two federal interstate stalking charges resulting in Brian Thompson's death. In January, the judge dismissed federal murder and weapons charges, which took the death penalty off the table. He still faces a maximum of life in prison.
18: State prosecutors have said, we want the federal judge to realize that what they're about to do may extinguish our case, so that sentence may be the only sentence, and we want it to be a long one.
16: The state is charging Mangione with murder, which could get him 25 years to life. That trial's set to begin next month, while the federal trial won't start until January.
19: What is in it for the feds? Why would they cut this deal when all they have to do is sit back, let the state case play out? They'll learn everything they can about how he's going to use his defense.
16: If Mangione does plead guilty, a legal fight will likely play out over whether New York's case can move forward.
0: Stay with us. Coming up on Late Edition, seven people are arrested as police seize more than $80 million worth of illegal contraband.
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1: Welcome back. A second man who is accusing Alan Jones of unwanted sexual touching and indecent assault has taken the stand in his blockbuster trial, saying he felt violated by the broadcaster. The former 2GB employee became emotional as he claimed the extraordinary power dynamic prevented him from speaking out.
2: Once Australia's most successful talkback host, Alan Jones is back in court to hear from another of his accusers. Alan, what did you make of the evidence today, Alan? What do you have to say at this stage of the trial? The former 2GB employee was working as Mr. Jones' driver when he alleges he was sexually touched without his consent. From 2007, he recalls delivering his boss egg and soldier breakfasts in studio, ironing his underpants and driving him from the office to his home. It was a dream to work at that radio station and to be able to say I work with Alan Jones. It was pretty much as good as it gets for a young kid who wants to work in radio. Their relationship allegedly took a turn when Mr. Jones began flirting with complainant C during a late-night drive to the broadcaster's Fitzroy Falls farm, in which Mr. Jones lingered in his bedroom before he went to sleep. After the trip, C claims Mr. Jones began love-bombing him through a barrage of explicit texts. One included, "Good morning, darling. I hope you have a beautiful day." Another sang lots of love, big kisses, big hugs. Mr. Jones allegedly gave him the nickname Donkey in reference to his genitals. How is the donkey? Can't be that big, is it really? With many references to getting it out and giving it a pull. C claims Mr. Jones began touching his thigh and penis during drives back to the host's Macquarie Street apartment. C was dating a woman at the time. He said he felt frozen, violated. "I've never had a man touch me on the penis before. I'm not gay." The man teared up as he recalled Mr. Jones allegedly kissing him for the first time in the lift of the broadcaster's apartment building. C exclaimed, "I didn't want him to kiss me," before apologising to the court for raising his voice. The unwanted kissing was frequent, opportunistic, and began occurring in the work lifts, C alleges. "The power dynamic was extraordinary," he said. "This bloke was my boss. I couldn't say no. Do I regret not fighting back every day? 2GB was the Wild West. It was full on. Alan was protected. He was the golden goose. He brought in the money." C claims Mr. Jones grabbed his leg or penis under the table at a team lunch as colleagues joked about the broadcaster's fondness for young men. He told the court, "I didn't want them to think I was Alan's toy." One colleague allegedly joking to him afterwards, "Did you cop a feel under the table? Did you like it?" C told the court he felt deeply, deeply embarrassed. Mr. Jones denies the allegations and has pleaded not guilty to 22 charges. The trial continues next week. Julia Bradley in Sydney for News 24.
1: As an ICAC cloud looms large over a New South Wales Liberal frontbencher, Labor has announced its candidate in her marginal seat. Eleni Pitinos has been called to give evidence in the corruption probe as the state's premier ventured into her electorate.
3: Chris Minns in Miranda on the march to next March. The Premier's hopes of taking a Labor share in the Shire pinned on a seasoned campaigner.
4: Not all MPs are created equal, to be perfectly honest with you. There are a few duds out there.
5: Premier, is Eleni Pitinos one of those duds?
4: No, look, I wouldn't make that claim.
3: Eleni Pitinos is the current member for Miranda, the Liberal frontbencher, due as an ICAC witness next week.
4: I think in fairness to her, she deserves to have her say in the ICAC commission without me prejudging it.
3: The commission's complex three-pronged investigation is preparing to hear accusations a fugitive Sydney property developer was trying to buy influence in the state government. Jean Nassif caught bragging that his buildings would finally be approved on a phone tap recorded the day after Dominic Perrottet became Premier in 2021.
6: "My boy took the premiership. Just give me 2 months. The Fair Trade Minister, she's going to be one of my guests."
3: 2 months later, Eleni Paternos was appointed Fair Trading Minister. She's not a person of interest in the inquiry.
5: But first, there'll be yet more questions for the CEO of Catholic Schools New South Wales. The body spent $260,000 on conservative consultants under what ICAC alleges was a sham arrangement to fund Liberal branch stacking.
7: Whereby the money from Catholic schools would filter through JPG to Jean-Claude Perrottet's pockets.
8: No recollection of that.
3: Hearings resume on Wednesday.
1: The boss of the Air Transport Safety Bureau says it took 4 days to be notified of Sydney Airport's third safety incident in a fortnight. The head of Air Services Australia says the potential collision event wasn't serious enough to be reported.
9: It's the third near miss in 3 weeks and the second of such incidents on Sunday. The CEO of Air Services Australia says he didn't believe the incident met the threshold for reporting. This new incident that has emerged saw a Virgin Australia flight to Perth cleared by air traffic control for takeoff.
10: A qualified, experienced controller advised clearance, but immediately cancelled that clearance. The controllers were under what's called an endorsement process, so they weren't trainees, they were very experienced.
9: As the Virgin crew began their takeoff, they saw a Qantas flight bound for Ayersrock Airport crossing the runway ahead of them. The crew aborted the takeoff to avoid a potential collision.
10: In this particular case, however, we don't think the threshold for reporting was actually met. Two reasons. Firstly, the controllers immediately rescinded the clearance. They recognised that there was a Qantas aircraft 1.3 kilometres away approaching the runway. Secondly, the aircraft remained stationary. And thirdly, the distance of 1.3 kilometres is quite substantial. So based on that criteria, it didn't meet the mandatory reporting requirements from our perspective.
9: The incident, happening less than 3 hours after a near collision between a Jetstar and Qatar Airways flight, which resulted in one Jetstar crew member being injured and two staff members temporarily stood down for routine testing. But the Australian Transport Safety Bureau wasn't notified about Sunday's second incident until Thursday.
11: We do understand that there might have been a bit of a breakdown in how it was initially, understood by Air Services around whether it was directly reportable or it was related to a training matter. So, look, we are certainly following up as to why the notification came to us a number of days after it should have.
12: It needs to be immediate reporting of any incident and following of any investigation, any measures which have to be taken, need to be taken.
9: Federal Transport Minister Catherine King met with Air Services Australia CEO Rob Sharp on Monday. Minister King described the meeting as productive, but conceded there is a shortage of air traffic controllers.
10: In terms of the rostering and our staffing position, that is a structural challenge that we're working through.
9: Air Services Australia says it is on track to endorse 95 air traffic controllers this year after an intensive 18-month training program. Crystal Wu, News 24, Sydney.
1: Extraordinary. That's how a police task force is describing the seizure of more than $80 million worth of illicit tobacco and vapes. Detectives claim trusted insiders working at a national freight company were allegedly behind the operation and distribution to retailers.
13: Police! Search warrant! Come to the door!
14: An early morning raid on a Cremorne Point mansion for the alleged mastermind of a multi-million dollar tobacco cartel. Peter Ping Shi isn't there. He's later hauled from a Barangaroo high-rise. The 53-year-old's accused of orchestrating the importation of thousands of illegal cigarettes and vapes through a freight company based at Bankstown.
15: It will be alleged that the operators of that business were circumventing border controls.
14: His arrest, part of a 15-month operation by a multi-agency strike team, culminating in a series of raids. Investigators seizing $33 million worth of a date rape drug known as Bute, $300,000 in gold, $1.5 million worth of luxury watches, luxury handbags, two guns, cash, 350,000 cigarettes, and a BMW.
15: The New South Wales Crime Commission have restrained more than $25 million worth of assets.
14: His alleged associates arrested one by one, all traced back to the enterprise, which police claim was importing products for criminal profit.
8: The Australian Border Force has zero tolerance for trusted insiders who undermine the integrity of Australia's border.
16: This Bankstown warehouse has been the epicentre of this operation, allegedly used to store thousands of illegal cigarettes and vapes. It's now one of three to have its licence suspended.
14: A total of seven people have been charged.
1: Western Australia's government has lashed out at the Productivity Commission, saying its interim report on GST distribution favours other lazy states. Kira Hain reports.
17: Dodgy, deceitful and dumb. The Cook Labor government has lashed out at the Productivity Commission over its recommendation to wind back a 2018 GST deal. Premier Roger Cook says it will rip $6 billion from the state's economy at the behest of East Coast whingers.
18: It is an attack on every hard-working Western Australian. It is an attack on the deal which has been endorsed by Western Australians at every election this decade. It's a sign that these East Coast clowns simply do not understand Western Australia. They have no Western Australian representative and no idea.
17: Treasurer Rita Saffiotti has slammed the lack of acknowledgement of what Western Australia provides to the nation's economy. The government and mining industry suggesting the other states and territories are simply jealous of WA's enterprise.
19: The Productivity Commission thinks that running a world-class mining sector is as easy as ordering a cafe latte on Collins Street. Well, I got news for them. It ain't. It takes incredible amounts of ingenuity, investment, risk-taking. It takes an incredible amount of resources from government, investing in infrastructure, getting regulatory approvals and bureaucrats in place to manage a world-class mining sector.
17: The WA government says the fight is not over and the only change it will accept is no change. Premier Cook says he has the Prime Minister's word. WA will not be worse off.
1: Trains in Sydney's inner west have been affected by major delays after overhead wires came down on Friday evening. Hundreds of people were assisted off the trains after the incident. The wires came down around 4:30 p.m. when the South Coast Line service was travelling between Redfern and Erskineville in Sydney's inner west. The cause is still unknown. Stay with us. Coming up on Late Edition, Reform UK leader Nigel Farage wins a by-election against the self-proclaimed intergalactic Count Binface.
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0: News 24 will be back after this short break.
1: Welcome back. The UK Parliamentary Standards Commissioner has resumed an investigation into Reform UK leader Nigel Farage after his win in the Clacton by-election. Mr Farage resigned as an MP and triggered the vote after facing weeks of intense scrutiny over the financial support he received before the 2024 general election. He won comfortably but decided not to attend the count, citing a credible threat against him.
2: And I'm sad to say that after 33 years of being a candidate in active politics, I've been advised tonight by Essex Police that there is an organised campaign to disrupt and degrade the result that will take place in a few hours' time. And they decided if they couldn't beat us by fair means, they'd try and beat us by foul means. Today, the voters in Clacton have stuck two fingers up to the entire political establishment.
1: Essex Police says there were no security incidents during the voting and at the count. Count Binface, who came second, also commented on Mr Farage's absence.
3: I asked Essex Police, was there any credible threat of a disruption here? And I can tell you they said unequivocally no. It was safe to go ahead. So I leave you guys to draw your own conclusions. In Makerfield, 8 weeks ago, I got 95 votes. So against Nigel Farage, compared to Andy Burnham, I am 1,000 times more popular. Does that have anything to do with why he isn't here tonight, on a night when they said they thought they'd get over 80%?
4: 22,000 people or so voting for him, some 1,000 more than last time at the general election. Although, of course, at the general election, he was also facing candidates from all of the other mainstream political parties. And if you add up the total votes accumulated by the Tories, Labour and the Lib Dems, that was more than 20,000 votes. What is quite interesting, I think, is how strongly Count Binface ended up performing. Just saying the name, he's clearly a joke candidate, but more than one in four voters who decided to come out and vote in the by-election decided to vote for him. He received nearly 10,000 votes altogether. So I think although this demonstrates, as Reform are saying this morning, is an outstanding result for Nigel Farage, it shows that people want more Nigel, not less Nigel, in Clacton. There's also quite a core group of voters within that constituency, which is really Reform's heartland of support, that have kind of come together to vote for the only real alternative, even if it is a joke candidate like Count Binface. But yes, as you say, absolutely extraordinary that he wasn't actually there himself to take part in that declaration to celebrate his victory. The first person not to be there at their own declaration since Bobby Sands, the IRA hunger striker, back in 1981. Just goes to show how very unusual that situation is. And there's this very messy row about why that is, with Reform telling Sky News in the middle of the night that was because Essex Police had advised Reform about a credible threat, and that's why that decision was taken. Then Nigel Farage himself talking about an organised campaign to disrupt the result. You heard there Richard Tice saying it was a decision by his own security team and saying he didn't really trust the police anyway. The police themselves have really been quite robust in kind of defending the overall police operation, and it's been quite clear from Essex Police that they didn't advise any candidates not to attend. So that, I think, in itself is quite controversial amongst some people in Reform. Tim Montgomery, he's quite a high-profile supporter of Reform, has tweeted this morning saying that he thinks this kind of aggrieved tone from Nigel Farage isn't really appropriate. It'd be better if he was out there on the front foot celebrating his victory. But clearly there are now many other questions for Nigel Farage to answer, because this morning, as soon really as the Parliamentary Standards Commissioner's office opened, automatically it seems they have resumed their investigation into that £5 million donation that he received from the Thai-based based crypto billionaire Christopher Harborne that's under investigation because he hadn't declared it to the parliamentary authorities. He said it was a personal gift and therefore he didn't have to. He insists he didn't break any rules. The rules say that any new MP has to declare donations received in the previous 12 months over £300 unless it couldn't be thought by a reasonable person to have anything to do with their political activities. So that investigation is now back underway, and it is really significant because if the commissioner decides that the punishment, that he has broken the rules and should be punished by a suspension of more than 10 days, then after a parliamentary process and a vote and a committee decision, that could lead to a recall petition. More than 10% of voters in a constituency would need to sign a petition to have another by-election, but actually 12% of those voters ended up voting for Kaut Binface, which does suggest that we could well be back at square one, facing another by-election in the not too distant future, depending on what the findings of that investigation are.
1: Unprecedented rain in Japan has killed at least six people. Five others have been wounded in the country's Chiba Prefecture as Japan's east records its highest rainfall on record. Authorities cut power to more than 20,000 homes, while travellers were reportedly stranded at Tokyo's Narita Airport. The highest emergency warning was initially issued, but it has since been downgraded. There is an ongoing threat of landslides and flash flooding. Johnny Young, an Australian television trailblazer, has died aged 79. He's best known for nurturing household names on his program, Young Talent Time, the team members of which are praising their mentor.
5: An Australian institution throughout the 1970s and 80s. For many, Young Talent Time was

0: By 18, he was a television regular. Don't give your love, just wear a smile, now step back. His 1966 release, Step Back, topping the charts. Not only a performer, but also a talented songwriter. While living with Barry Gibb of the Bee Gees, he penned The Real Thing, recorded by Russell Morris.
1: He said, I wrote this song a couple of nights ago. It's a bit of a joke, really. It's more of a band thing. Ian Meldrum and myself went, what? That's what we want to do?
0: He'd go on to introduce Australia and the world to stars such as Tina Arena and Danny Minogue. From Tina Arena, I'm struggling to find the words today to express the profound loss of a man who allowed and equally encouraged me to find my voice. She honoured Young in 2010 when he was inducted into the ARIA Hall of Fame. And from Danny, his show brought 17 years of colour, choreography, sequence, music and smiles to our Saturday nights. This is a very sad good night, Australia. The Young family says details of a memorial service will be made public soon. In the meantime, it's expected Johnny will be acknowledged in some special way at Sunday night's Logie Awards.
2: Good night, Australia.
3: Australian zoos and aquariums are on high alert as bird flu cases continue to rise across the country. Aspen Blomfield spoke with staff at Hobart Zoo.
4: The arrival of the deadly strain of H5 bird flu is causing anxiety at zoos and aquariums right around the country. The federal government has already invested $5 million to help zoos prepare for the virus. Hobart Zoo and Aquarium used a $50,000 grant to install warning signs and strengthen biosecurity around its critically endangered swift parrot enclosure.
5: We've just built a brand new enclosure for our swift parrots that's completely... All the measures involved in that exhibit have ensured that transmission of the virus is not going to get in touch with our birds. We have 17 critically endangered swift parrots, and they are Australia's most successful breeding group.
4: The Hobart Landmark has developed a five-stage plan to help reduce the impact of the disease. The zoo is now at stage two after two positive cases were recorded on the Apple Isle.
6: Stage two was enacted yesterday when we had the confirmed case in Tasmania. So that means that all of the PPE equipment has gone out into the enclosures and we are sort of monitoring the high-risk animals a lot more closely. We're staying very, very vigilant. The next stage will actually be a close zoo contact. So that could be a wild bird that's found in the zoo or something like that. That will go into stage three. So that is an even more heightened lockdown.
4: The zoo is a major contributor to the state's economy, attracting more than 140,000 visitors last financial year. Across Australia, zoos and aquariums attract more than 20 million tourists a year.
5: Last year, Mandy and I visited 20 European zoos who have been living with the virus for the last 9 years, and they do manage to stay open. It's about making protected spaces for the public and ensuring that each enclosure is independent from all other enclosures. Personally, we can't afford to close down. We have a budget, and we have a wages bill, and we have staff who have all sorts of commitments. So because of the funding we've received, we've been able to implement and make strategy.
4: The Agriculture Minister has also clarified how the first 1,500 doses of the vaccine will be administered. Rather than just protecting 1,500 birds, each dose can protect multiple individuals.
3: After the break, all the sport and Queensland are on the hunt for a new Origin coach after Billy Slater confirmed he won't be back for the 2027 series.
7: News 24 will be back after this short break.

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0: News 24 will be back after this short break.
1: Welcome back. Time now for your Fox Sports News update. Fremantle has finally confirmed itself as minor premiers for the 2026 season, defeating Adelaide by 24 points in a physical battle at Optus Stadium. The Dockers kicked five last quarter goals to finish over the top of the gallant Crows. Here are the highlights.
2: Couldn't quite find full flow. Just the chip kick. Saligo kept the hands free. Curtin feeds it out wider. Laird has got himself forward. First deliberate shot. Is there?
3: Final in 2017, in the absence of Tex, storming forward Dawson, so they've got a bit of momentum and the territory. Fogarty didn't pick up clearly the first time, but boy, he made up for it. The second, and on the left, Jackson. Brayshaw had the help he needed from Erasmus. Now Sarong with a low entry into the 50. Voss did well, body lined it off to Dudley. That might get the crowd up on their feet.
2: On the burst, Frederick sets up. He's got runners on the outside. It's Young, too sharp for him. Got all entangled, but still one layer more of support. Erasmus cut back inside. Drop Curtin, didn't get a whole lot on it. Sarong on the turn, the shoot, and the goal. And sets it up. Amos has been the hot hands. He went with a one hand. Jackson, lovely release. Frederick, a floater. That'll get there. Jackson only as far as Keys. Rankin was hot that time, although he got out of the tackle of Johnson. Peatling tries for Taylor, kept it alive, muscle to kick a goal. Oh, that's very close.
3: What a bounce.
2: It's there.
3: Rankin, extra depth on the kick. Phil thought no mark, but he caused the spillage. Taylor just comes on through, just got the ball to boot, and that's all he had to do.
2: Driscoll sets it up, shallow to the 50. Mike Lanny brought it to ground. Sherry swoops, gives it to Bolton, balked his way back. Created a few possibilities, right to the hot spot. Tracy too strong and bangs it through. Back to full forward for Phil Thorpe to get after. McDonald roaring close. Cook, he'll get the snap away and kick his second of the term.
3: Coming, Brayshaw to Erasmus. One more to Clark and now they're in the clear. Sarong from 65. Sarong! So bloody right!
2: Second guessed and sets it up instead. Voss gets a look, missed Dudley with a hand pass. Brayshaw tidies up and dribbles it home.
3: Yeah. Cox! Oh, the big lead. Voss came on through and Amos is going to quietly just pop it through.
2: Initially with a one-on-one, he drew a crowd by the end. Sherry, not a bad trap, a great give. Dudley does the dancing, got out and goal. Unbelievable! All eyes to Mason Cox. His whole career, he has loved these big moments. And he loves a scrap in the aftermath even more.
3: Getting a little extravagant. Jackson sends it forward. Voss comes marching out. The ever-dangerous Bolton had a quick turn. Frederick was in his sights. The goals are in his sights. September's in their sights.
2: How they'll roar in Perth. The minor premiership is secure.
1: The Rabbitohs have taken a huge leap towards playing finals footy, securing a crucial 22-6 victory over the Bulldogs. They're up to six on the ladder, while the Dogs are languishing outside the top eight after some tough defence from Souths held them scoreless for three quarters of the contest.
4: The Rabbitohs undefeated at Acor Stadium this season and determined to keep it that way.
5: Desperate defence! Through Whiten.
6: Oh, Whiten, that's a genius tackle, that.
4: Adam Elliott leaving the field with a suspected groin injury, South Sydney's skipper holding off the barking Bulldogs, a controversial penalty helping the Bunnies hit the front.
5: Fifita coming through! Fifita! He just wanted it more!
4: David Fifita putting the Bunnies ahead, Alex Johnston scoring in his 11th straight game at Acor Stadium.
5: Steaming onto a Duncan, surely, yes, Johnston!
4: The Dogs denied on the stroke of half-time, but it was the Rabbitohs ready to fire after leading 10-0 at the break.
5: Going with Duffy. A short ball, they're over! Duncan, this is incredible!
4: Talis Duncan scoring in back-to-back games against the Bulldogs, Campbell Graham making a triumphant return from a calf injury.
2: Out they go. Oh, great catch. Campbell Graham for the line. Campbell Graham scores. Muscles his way over.
4: Jethro Rinakama leaving the field with a knee injury, his Bulldogs finally biting back.
2: Crichton again.
4: Kurt Mann put on report for a dangerous tackle on Brandon Smith, but it was Matt Dufty making sure the Rabbitohs had the final say.
2: Here's Walker on the right, getting it onto Dufty, a little 3-on-2. Dufty goes himself and scores! How appropriate! Matt Dufty scores! And South Sydney have just about booked their ticket to September!
4: South Sydney sealing a 16-point victory to all but end the Bulldogs' finals hopes and sneak into sixth on the NRL's live ladder. Sophie Norris, Fox Sports News.
1: The Seagulls have been scoreless at home for the first time in 33 years. The Dolphins dominating for a 22-0 victory at Four Pines Park. After 25 minutes without a try, the Finns broke the deadlock after Tolu Kula was sent to the bin for a hip drop tackle. The visitors lost Kaneli Lemuelu for 10 minutes shortly after, and he later left the field again with a hamstring strain. The Dolphins taking charge in the second half as Jermaine Isako etched his name into the history books.
7: King with Katoa and Tabuai Fido on the outside, and there's 1,000. Jermaine Isako dives over in the corner. He could even get a 300-point season the way he's going. The Dolphins 22 blocks.
1: Isako becoming the fastest player in league history to score 1,000 points for a club. The Dolphins proving why they're serious finals contenders, defeating Manly by 22 points. The Dolphins getting some revenge after the Seagulls hammer them by 34 at KO Stadium back in round 5. That was Kieran Foran's first game in charge. He won 7 of his first 8 games, but Manly have now lost 7 from their past 8. Billy Slater has ended speculation about his future, stepping down as Maroons head coach. Slater was yet to disclose whether he'd continue coaching Queensland after losing this year's series. Now, the Queensland Rugby League has confirmed the former Storm fullback won't return in 2027. The 43-year-old has been in the role since 2022, winning 3 series and losing 2, with an overall record of 8 wins and 7 defeats. The QRL says it will begin the search for a new head coach in due course. And don't forget, for more live and breaking sport, tune in to Fox Sports News at 500. Now it's time for a look at the latest forecast. Here's News 24 weather meteorologist Tamsin Green.
8: Saturday will be bringing some showery conditions moving through the interior, but also wrapping along the east coast. Sydney will likely see those showers during the morning with a top of 18 degrees. Blustery showers also expected for Brisbane, but more likely through the afternoon. Plenty of fine, warm and sunny weather up there for Darwin and also Perth, where temperatures are several degrees above average for the time of year. Fine conditions can be expected for Adelaide and Melbourne. Can't rule out the odd chance of just a light shower there, but Hobart staying fine under the influence of high pressure. Canberra should be staying dry there too. For more details on the weather, join us over on News 24 Weather, Channel 601.
1: Coming up after the break, all of the day's top stories, including former Premier of Victoria Jacinta Allen announces she's bowing out of politics.
0: News 24 will be back after this short break.

News 24. We'll be back after this short break. 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

0: News 24 will be back after this short break.
1: The ABC issues a statement admitting their mistake in misinterpreting Gina Rinehart's comments. WA Premier Roger Cook unleashes on his state and territory colleagues over a proposed GST rework.
2: On this topic, they are just East Coast whingers.
1: Former Victoria Premier Jacinta Allan confirms she won't recontest her seat of Bendigo. And accused killer Luigi Mangione is set to plead guilty to US federal stalking charges. In Fox Sports News tonight, Fremantle locks in the AFL's minor premiership with a fiery 24-point victory over the Crows out west. Plus, the Rabbitohs strike a huge blow in the race for finals, leaving the Bulldogs' season hanging by a thread.
3: Heading into our Saturday, we're looking at East Coast showers and a very warm day ahead for Perth. We've got all the latest for you over on News 24 Weather, Channel 601.
0: Live with Christy Lloyd, this is Late Edition.
1: Good evening. Thanks for your company here this evening on Late Edition. The ABC has issued a statement admitting their mistake in misinterpreting and broadcasting comments made by billionaire Gina Rinehart. Ms. Rinehart had launched a new complaint against the ABC after it aired an interview with Hera Shepherd, a Victorian Socialist candidate for November's state election. While discussing One Nation's polling popularity, Ms. Shepherd asserted the mining magnate wanted Australians to work for just $2 a day.
4: Yeah, so that is, in my opinion, largely as a result of massive amounts of funding from billionaires like Gina Rinehart, who are pushing for Australian workers to work for $2 a day. One Nation is entirely getting their momentum from people like that.
1: Ms. Rinehart's complaint to the ABC says the Victorian Socialist has deliberately misrepresented comments from 2012 in which she expressed business concerns about Australians competing with countries which do pay workers $2 a day. Those comments referenced West African competition but made no specific push for wage cuts, as Ms. Shepherd alleged on the ABC.
5: Africans want to work, and its workers are willing to work for less than $2 per day. Such statistics make me worry for this country's future.
1: The ABC statement reads, during an interview on August 12, 2026, a Victorian Socialist candidate, Hera Shepherd, stated without contest that Gina Rinehart was pushing for Australian workers to work for $2 a day. This was inaccurate. Ms. Rinehart's previous comments referred to African workers being willing to work for less than $2 a day in the context of Australia's international competitiveness. An on-air correction has been issued. Australia's eastern states are pressuring the Commonwealth over a new Productivity Commission report. It's recommending the federal government scrap Scott Morrison's special GST deal for Western Australia.
6: Handing down its interim report, the independent umpire is examining the distribution of Australia's annual $100 billion GST pool.
7: New South Wales needs a better and fairer share of the GST. As it stands today, we get 83 cents in the dollar.
6: Soaring iron ore royalties slashed Western Australia's share prior to 2018. It's why Scott Morrison as Treasurer struck a deal guaranteeing the state at least 70 cents in every dollar of GST revenue on a per-person basis.
7: We're now in a situation where Western Australia is so wealthy and so rich that they're competing and bidding on New South Wales rugby league games and putting tens of millions of dollars on the table. That's how rich they are. I mean, you're seeing similar behaviour from Gulf states like Saudi Arabia and the UAE.
6: No state can receive less GST per person than the fiscally stronger New South Wales or Victoria under current legislation. The Productivity Commission's deputy chair says the 2018 changes have largely not achieved their goals and have cost more than four times as much as projected.
8: Politicians on both sides of the divide in the federal parliament in 2018 put their narrow partisan interest in retaining or regaining House of Rep seats from WA ahead of the national interest.
6: WA received enough GST revenue to meet 113% of its assessed fiscal needs in 2024-25. That compares with 98% for the other states. The core purpose of the GST system is to ensure every state and territory can provide Australians with a similar standard of services and infrastructure, no matter where they live.
9: I assure Western Australians of this. You will get your fair share because your work and what you contribute to the national economy really counts.
6: The Commission's interim recommendation is to move back towards the pre-2018 system, making targeted changes to address the problems it created. Ruben Spargo, News 24, Canberra.
1: Donald Trump will consider a request to exempt Australia from his latest trade tariffs. The Prime Minister made his case for a special arrangement during a lengthy phone conversation with the US President.
10: When America phones, Australia answers.
9: I had a very productive, constructive and lengthy and substantial phone call with President Trump.
10: Their seventh since Donald Trump's return to the White House and first since Australia was hit with a new 12.5% tariff supposedly applied for failures to crack down on goods produced using forced labour.
11: Was there any discussion of tariffs at all, and did you ask the President for an exemption?
9: The ask that I made of the President is that he consider a full exemption, and the President agreed that he would give consideration to my request.
10: Also raising last month's missile test in the Pacific by the Chinese military.
9: We continue to engage constructively, but I raised that issue.
10: Their next engagement will be face-to-face at the United Nations in September, where Australia is bidding for a seat on the UN Security Council. Sitting down with News 24's Kieran Gilbert.
9: We do punch above our weight in international forums.
10: Anthony Albanese will travel to New York with ambitions to lead the world in regulating artificial intelligence.
9: It's something that leaders are talking about, but we need to get it right.
10: As for whether he got it wrong by refusing to apologise for a jumble over Japanese melons.
12: If people found it offensive, why not just do a Peter Beattie and say, look, I'm sorry, move on?
9: Kieran, I apologised for elements of the podcast.
10: His American counterpart, hardly a stranger to controversy.
9: It was a very productive and wide-ranging call. It went into a few personal issues.
13: What were those personal matters, and did they involve melons?
9: They were personal.
10: A hint at their personal warmth, even in the Canberra cold. Cameron Redden, News 24, Canberra.
1: After almost three decades in Victorian politics, Jacinda Allen has announced she won't contest November's state election. Her departure bringing an end to a political career that began in Bendigo at just 25 years old and took her all the way to the state's top job.
14: Jacinda Allen arrived in Spring Street in 1999. At just 25, she was the youngest woman ever elected to Victoria's Parliament and the first woman to represent Bendigo East.
15: As the newly elected member for Bendigo East, I wasn't the status quo either.
14: 3 years later, she was elevated to the ministry, beginning more than two decades on Labor's front bench, both in government and opposition. When Labor returned to power in 2014, Allen became a key architect of the Andrews government's infrastructure agenda, overseeing some of Victoria's biggest transport projects.
15: That is why we build. These are not just projects, they are assets. Assets that will improve lives for generations.
14: In September 2023, Daniel Andrews suddenly resigned, and Allen was elected unopposed to replace him, becoming Victoria's second female premier.
15: And I've shown young boys and girls that you can live in Bendigo and run the state. That their premier is a person just like them or their mum. And that being a member of parliament or premier is not out of reach because you don't live in Melbourne.
14: But her time as infrastructure minister and premier would also become one of the biggest controversies of her political career. Projects on the big build were plagued by massive cost blowouts, and later, allegations of corruption, organised crime and CFMEU-linked misconduct on taxpayer-funded construction sites. As Premier, Jacinda Allen had faced growing pressure, including from within Labor, to establish a royal commission into the construction sector, but repeatedly resisted those calls.
15: Anyone calling for a royal commission is calling for action delayed, not immediate action.
14: After almost 3 years as Premier, and with Labor facing a difficult election, Jacinta Allan ultimately lost the support of her caucus last month.
15: I stepped down after 1,036 days in this role. Not one of them wasted, not one of them easy.
14: And confirmed on Friday she won't seek another term, reflecting on what began and will end in Bendigo.
15: 27 years ago, I said I was excited and exhilarated about representing the people of Bendigo East. 27 years later, I still feel that same sense of excitement and exhilaration.
14: And from the new Premier, on behalf of Victoria, I thank Jacinta for her decades of dedicated service, leadership and friendship. I wish her and her family, who shared her with the people of Bendigo for so long, all the very best for the future. As for what's next for the former Premier.
15: If there's a local women's basketball team looking for a player to come off the bench, I'm most certainly available.
14: Georgie Dickerson, News 24, Melbourne.
1: The man accused of murdering Ballarat mum Samantha Murphy has been hospitalised after reportedly attempting to take his own life. According to The Australian, a Department of Justice and Community Safety spokesperson confirmed a prisoner from the Melbourne Assessment Prison was transported to hospital for a medical assessment. Nine News is reporting 24-year-old Patrick Oren Stevenson attempted suicide inside the Melbourne prison, where he's awaiting trial for the alleged murder of Miss Murphy. Mr. Stevenson has pleaded not guilty to the charges and remains before court. And if you or anyone you know is feeling distressed, you can call Lifeline on 13 11 14. Overseas, the New York Times is reporting Luigi Maggioni, the alleged killer of UnitedHealthcare CEO Brian Thompson, is set to plead guilty to US federal stalking charges. Concerns are now being raised that if Mr. Maggioni pleads guilty in federal court, double jeopardy laws will give grounds for dismissing his murder trial in state court.
16: A new twist in the federal trial of Luigi Mangione. Both Mangione's lawyers and prosecutors asking the judge for a last-minute conference Friday morning, with the New York Times reporting he will take a federal plea deal. That could throw a wrench in his state murder trial because of double jeopardy laws that bar the state from prosecuting someone already convicted of federal crimes for the same conduct.
17: If it happens, we're going to have a lot of legal discussion about whether or not the state can move forward.
16: Mangione is facing two federal interstate stalking charges resulting in Brian Thompson's death. In January, the judge dismissed federal murder and weapons charges, which took the death penalty off the table. He still faces a maximum of life in prison.
18: State prosecutors have said, we want the federal judge to realize that what they're about to do may extinguish our case, so that sentence may be the only sentence, and we want it to be a long one.
16: The state is charging Mangione with murder, which could get him 25 years to life. That trial's set to begin next month, while the federal trial won't start until January.
19: What is in it for the feds? Why would they cut this deal when all they have to do is sit back, let the state case play out? They'll learn everything they can about how he's going to use his defense.
16: If Mangione does plead guilty, a legal fight will likely play out over whether New York's case can move forward.
1: Stay with us. Coming up on Late Edition, seven people are arrested as police seize more than $80 million worth of illegal contraband.
0: News 24 will be back after this short break.

0: News 24 will be back after this short.
1: Welcome back. A second man who is accusing Alan Jones of unwanted sexual touching and indecent assault has taken the stand in his blockbuster trial, saying he felt violated by the broadcaster. The former 2GB employee became emotional as he claimed the extraordinary power dynamic prevented him from speaking out.
2: Once Australia's most successful talkback host, Alan Jones is back in court to hear from another of his accusers. Alan, what did you make of the evidence today, Alan? What do you have to say at this stage of the trial? The former 2GB employee was working as Mr. Jones' driver when he alleges he was sexually touched without his consent. From 2007, he recalls delivering his boss egg and soldier breakfasts in studio, ironing his underpants and driving him from the office to his home. It was a dream to work at that radio station and to be able to say I work with Alan Jones. It was pretty much as good as it gets for a young kid who wants to work in radio. Their relationship allegedly took a turn when Mr. Jones began flirting with complainant C during a late-night drive to the broadcaster's Fitzroy Falls farm, in which Mr. Jones lingered in his bedroom before he went to sleep. After the trip, C claims Mr. Jones began love-bombing him through a barrage of explicit texts. One included, "Good morning, darling. I hope you have a beautiful day." Another saying lots of love, big kisses, big hugs. Mr. Jones allegedly gave him the nickname Donkey in reference to his genitals. How is the donkey? Can't be that big, is it really? With many references to getting it out and giving it a pull. C claims Mr. Jones began touching his thigh and penis during drives back to the host's Macquarie Street apartment. C was dating a woman at the time. He said he felt frozen, violated. "I've never had a man touch me on the penis before. I'm not gay." The man teared up as he recalled Mr. Jones allegedly kissing him for the first time in the lift of the broadcaster's apartment building. C exclaimed, "I didn't want him to kiss me," before apologising to the court for raising his voice. The unwanted kissing was frequent, opportunistic, and began occurring in the work lifts, C alleges. "The power dynamic was extraordinary," he said. "This bloke was my boss. I couldn't say no. Do I regret not fighting back every day? 2GB was the Wild West. It was full on. Alan was protected. He was the golden goose. He brought in the money." C claims Mr. Jones grabbed his leg or penis under the table at a team lunch as colleagues joked about the broadcaster's fondness for young men. He told the court, "I didn't want them to think I was Alan's toy." One colleague allegedly joking to him afterwards, "Did you cop a feel under the table? Did you like it?" C told the court he felt deeply, deeply embarrassed. Mr. Jones denies the allegations and has pleaded not guilty to 22 charges. The trial continues next week. Julia Bradley in Sydney for News 24.
1: As an ICAC cloud looms large over a New South Wales Liberal frontbencher, Labor has announced its candidate in her marginal seat. Eleni Patinos has been called to give evidence in the corruption probe as the state's premier ventured into her electorate.
3: Chris Minns in Miranda on the march to next March. The Premier's hopes of taking a Labor share in the Shire pinned on a seasoned campaigner.
4: Not all MPs are created equal, to be perfectly honest with you. There are a few duds out there.
5: Premier, is Eleni Patinos one of those duds?
4: No, look, I wouldn't make that claim.
3: Eleni Patinos is the current member for Miranda, the Liberal frontbencher, due as an ICAC witness next week.
4: I think in fairness to her, she deserves to have her say in the ICAC commission without me prejudging it.
3: The commission's complex three-pronged investigation is preparing to hear accusations a fugitive Sydney property developer was trying to buy influence in the state government. Jean Nassif caught bragging that his buildings would finally be approved on a phone tap recorded the day after Dominic Perrottet became Premier in 2021.
6: "My boy took the premiership. Just give me 2 months. The fear tried the minister, she's going to be one of my guests."
3: 2 months later, Eleni Paternos was appointed Fair Trading Minister. She's not a person of interest in the inquiry.
5: But first, there'll be yet more questions for the CEO of Catholic Schools New South Wales. The body spent $260,000 on conservative consultants under what ICAC alleges was a sham arrangement to fund Liberal branch stacking.
7: Whereby the money from Catholic schools would filter through JPG to Jean-Claude Perrottet's pockets.
8: No recollection of that.
3: Hearings resume on Wednesday.
1: The boss of the Air Transport Safety Bureau says it took 4 days to be notified of Sydney Airport's third safety incident in a fortnight. The head of Air Services Australia says the potential collision event wasn't serious enough to be reported.
9: It's the third near miss in 3 weeks and the second of such incidents on Sunday. The CEO of Air Services Australia says he didn't believe the incident met the threshold for reporting. This new incident that has emerged saw a Virgin Australia flight to Perth cleared by air traffic control for takeoff.
10: A qualified, experienced controller advised clearance, but immediately cancelled that clearance. The controllers were under what's called an endorsement process, so they weren't trainees, they were very experienced.
9: As the Virgin crew began their takeoff, they saw a Qantas flight bound for Ayers Rock Airport crossing the runway ahead of them. The crew aborted the takeoff to avoid a potential collision.
10: In this particular case, however, we don't think the threshold for reporting was actually met. Two reasons. Firstly, the controllers immediately rescinded the clearance. They recognised that there was a Qantas aircraft 1.3 kilometres away approaching the runway. Secondly, the aircraft remained stationary. And thirdly, the distance of 1.3 kilometres is quite substantial. So based on that criteria, it didn't meet the manager reporting requirements from our perspective.
9: The incident, happening less than 3 hours after a near collision between a Jetstar and Qatar Airways flight, which resulted in one Jetstar crew member being injured and two staff members temporarily stood down for routine testing. But the Australian Transport Safety Bureau wasn't notified about Sunday's second incident until Thursday.
11: We do understand that there might have been a bit of a breakdown in how it was initially, understood by Air Services around whether it was directly reportable or it was related to a training matter. So, we are certainly following up as to why the notification came to us a number of days after it should have.
12: It needs to be immediate reporting of any incident and following of any investigation, any measures which have to be taken, need to be taken.
9: Federal Transport Minister Catherine King met with Air Services Australia CEO Rob Sharp on Monday. Minister King described the meeting as productive, but conceded there is a shortage of air traffic controllers.
10: In terms of the rostering and our staffing position, that is a structural challenge that we're working through.
9: Air Services Australia says it is on track to endorse 95 air traffic controllers this year after an intensive 18-month training program. Crystal Wu, News 24, Sydney.
1: Extraordinary. That's how a police task force is describing the seizure of more than $80 million worth of illicit tobacco and vapes. Detectives claim trusted insiders working at a national freight company were allegedly behind the operation and distribution to retailers.
13: Police! Search warrant! Come to the door!
14: An early morning raid on a Cremorne Point mansion for the alleged mastermind of a multi-million dollar tobacco cartel. Peter Ping Shi isn't there. He's later hauled from a Barangaroo high-rise. The 53-year-old accused of orchestrating the importation of thousands of illegal cigarettes and vapes through a freight company based at Bankstown.
15: It will be alleged that the operators of that business were circumventing border controls.
14: His arrest, part of a 15-month operation by a multi-agency strike team, culminating in a series of raids. Investigators seizing $33 million worth of a date rape drug known as Bute, $300,000 in gold, $1.5 million worth of luxury watches, luxury handbags, two guns, cash, 350,000 cigarettes, and a BMW.
15: The New South Wales Crime Commission have restrained more than $25 million worth of assets.
14: His alleged associates arrested one by one, all traced back to the enterprise, which police claim was importing products for criminal profit.
8: The Australian Border Force has zero tolerance for trusted insiders who undermine the integrity of Australia's border.
16: This Bankstown warehouse has been the epicentre of this operation, allegedly used to store thousands of illegal cigarettes and vapes. It's now one of three to have its licence suspended.
14: A total of seven people have been charged.
1: Western Australia's government has lashed out at the Productivity Commission, saying its interim report on GST distribution favours other lazy states. Kira Hayne reports.
17: Dodgy, deceitful and dumb. The Cook Labor government has lashed out at the Productivity Commission over its recommendation to wind back a 2018 GST deal. Premier Roger Cook says it will rip $6 billion from the state's economy at the behest of East Coast whingers.
18: It is an attack on every hard-working Western Australian. It is an attack on the deal which has been endorsed by Western Australians at every election this decade. It's a sign that these East Coast clowns simply do not understand Western Australia. They have no Western Australian representative and no idea.
17: Treasurer Rita Saffiotti has slammed the lack of acknowledgement of what Western Australia provides to the nation's economy. The government and mining industry suggesting the other states and territories are simply jealous of WA's enterprise.
19: The Productivity Commission thinks that running a world-class mining sector is as easy as ordering a cafe latte on Collins Street. Well, I got news for them. It ain't. It takes incredible amounts of ingenuity, investments, risk-taking. It takes an incredible amount of resources from government, investing in infrastructure, getting regulatory approvals and bureaucrats in place to manage a world-class mining sector.
17: The WA government says the fight is not over and the only change it will accept is no change. Premier Cook says he has the Prime Minister's word. WA will not be worse off.
1: Trains in Sydney's inner west have been affected by major delays after overhead wires came down on Friday evening. Hundreds of people were assisted off the trains after the incident. The wires came down around 4:30 p.m. when the South Coast Line service was travelling between Redfern and Erskineville in Sydney's inner west. The cause is still unknown. Stay with us. Coming up on Late Edition, Reform UK leader Nigel Farage wins a by-election against the self-proclaimed intergalactic Count Binface.
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0: News 24 will be back after this short break.
1: Welcome back. The UK Parliamentary Standards Commissioner has resumed an investigation into Reform UK leader Nigel Farage after his win in the Clacton by-election. Mr Farage resigned as an MP and triggered the vote after facing weeks of intense scrutiny over the financial support he received before the 2024 general election. He won comfortably but decided not to attend the count, citing a credible threat against him.
2: And I'm sad to say that after 33 years of being a candidate in active politics, I've been advised tonight by Essex Police that there is an organised campaign to disrupt and degrade the result that will take place in a few hours' time. And they decided if they couldn't beat us by fair means, they'd try and beat us by foul means. Today, the voters in Clacton have stuck two fingers up to the entire political establishment.
1: Essex Police says there were no security incidents during the voting and at the count. Count Binface, who came second, also commented on Mr Farage's absence.
3: I asked Essex Police, was there any credible threat of disruption here? And I can tell you they said unequivocally no. It was safe to go ahead. So I leave you guys to draw your own conclusions. In Makerfield, 8 weeks ago, I got 95 votes. So against Nigel Farage, compared to Andy Burnham, I am 1,000 times more popular. Does that have anything to do with why he isn't here tonight, on a night when they said they thought they'd get over 80%?
4: 22,000 people or so voting for him, some 1,000 more than last time at the general election. Although, of course, at the general election, he was also facing candidates from all of the other mainstream political parties. And if you add up the total votes accumulated by the Tories, Labour and the Lib Dems, that was more than 20,000 votes. What is quite interesting, I think, is how strongly Count Binface ended up performing. Just saying the name, he's clearly a joke candidate, but more than one in four voters who decided to come out and vote in the by-election decided to vote for him. He received nearly 10,000 votes altogether. So I think although this demonstrates, as Reform are saying this morning, is an outstanding result for Nigel Farage, it shows that people want more Nigel, not less Nigel, in Clacton. There's also quite a core group of voters within that constituency, which is really Reform's heartland of support, that have kind of come together to vote for the only real alternative, even if it is a joke candidate like Count Binface. But yes, as you say, absolutely extraordinary that he wasn't actually there himself to take part in that declaration to celebrate his victory. The first person not to be there at their own declaration since Bobby Sands, the IRA hunger striker, back in 1981. Just goes to show how very unusual that situation is. And there's this very messy row about why that is, with Reform telling Sky News in the middle of the night that was because Essex Police had advised Reform about a credible threat, and that's why that decision was taken. Then Nigel Farage himself talking about an organised campaign to disrupt the result. You heard there Richard Tice saying it was a decision by his own security team and saying he didn't really trust the police anyway. The police themselves have really been quite robust in kind of defending the overall police operation, and it's been quite clear from Essex Police that they didn't advise any candidates not to attend. That, I think, in itself is quite controversial amongst some people in Reform. Tim Montgomery, he's quite a high-profile supporter of Reform, has tweeted this morning saying that he thinks this kind of aggrieved tone from Nigel Farage isn't really appropriate. It would be better if he was out there on the front foot celebrating his victory. But clearly there are now many other questions for Nigel Farage to answer, because this morning, as soon really as the Parliamentary Standards Commissioner's office opened, automatically it seems they have resumed their investigation into that £5 million donation that he received from the Thai-based UK-based crypto billionaire Christopher Harborne that's under investigation because he hadn't declared it to the parliamentary authorities. He said it was a personal gift and therefore he didn't have to. He insists he didn't break any rules. The rules say that any new MP has to declare donations received in the previous 12 months over £300 unless it couldn't be thought by a reasonable person to have anything to do with their political activities. So that investigation is now back underway, and it is really significant because if the commissioner decides that the punishment, that he has broken the rules and should be punished by a suspension of more than 10 days, then after a parliamentary process and a vote and a committee decision, that could lead to a recall petition. More than 10% of voters in a constituency would need to sign a petition to have another by-election, but actually 12% of those voters ended up voting for Kaut Binface, which does suggest that we could well be back at square one, facing another by-election in the not-too-distant future, depending on what the findings of that investigation are.
1: Unprecedented rain in Japan has killed at least six people. Five others have been wounded in the country's Chiba Prefecture as Japan's east records its highest rainfall on record. Authorities cut power to more than 20,000 homes, while travellers were reportedly stranded at Tokyo's Narita Airport. The highest emergency warning was initially issued, but it has since been downgraded. There is an ongoing threat of landslides and flash flooding. Johnny Young, an Australian television trailblazer, has died aged 79. He's best known for nurturing household names on his program, Young Talent Time, the team members of which are praising their mentor.
5: An Australian institution throughout the 1970s and 80s. For many, Young Talent Time was can't-miss TV.
6: And have you had a good time tonight, everyone?
5: For others, it was the launching pad for their careers.
7: He just seemed to be able to put his hand to anything and do it well.
5: For Johnny, it cemented his legacy.
8: I thought, well, if it lasts 13 weeks, that'll be fun. But right from the very first episode, we won the ratings.
5: Word of Young's death coming through a brief statement from his family. Johnny Benjamin De Jong has passed away following a brief battle with pancreatic cancer. Young was born in Rotterdam in the Netherlands in 1947 before moving to Perth with his family as a little boy and pursuing music. By 18, he was a television regular. Don't get

0: in 2010 when he was inducted into the ARIA Hall of Fame. And from Danny, his show brought 17 years of colour, choreography, sequence, music and smiles to our Saturday nights. This is a very sad good night, Australia.
1: The Young family says details of a memorial service will be made public soon. In the meantime, it's expected Johnny will be acknowledged in some special way at Sunday night's Logie Awards.
2: Good night, Australia.
3: Australian zoos and aquariums are on high alert as bird flu cases continue to rise across the country. Aspen Blomfield spoke with staff at Hobart Zoo.
4: The arrival of the deadly strain of H5 bird flu is causing anxiety at zoos and aquariums right around the country. The federal government has already invested $5 million to help zoos prepare for the virus. Hobart Zoo and Aquarium used a $50,000 grant to install warning signs and strengthen biosecurity around its critically endangered swift parrot enclosure.
5: We've just built a brand new enclosure for our swift parrots that's completely... All the measures involved in that exhibit have ensured that transmission of the virus is not going to get in touch with our birds. We have 17 critically endangered swift parrots, and they are Australia's most successful breeding group.
4: The Hobart Landmark has developed a five-stage plan to help reduce the impact of the disease. The zoo is now at stage two after two positive cases were recorded on the Apple Isle.
6: Stage two was enacted yesterday when we had the confirmed case in Tasmania. So that means that all of the PPE equipment has gone out into the enclosures, and we are sort of monitoring the high-risk animals a lot more closely. We're staying very, very vigilant. The next stage will actually be a close zoo contact. So that could be a wild bird that's found in the zoo or something like that. That will go into stage three. So that is an even more heightened lockdown.
4: The zoo is a major contributor to the state's economy, attracting more than 140,000 visitors last financial year. Across Australia, zoos and aquariums attract more than 20 million tourists a year.
5: Last year, Mandy and I visited 20 European zoos who have been living with the virus for the last 9 years, and they do manage to stay open. It's about making protected spaces for the public and ensuring that each enclosure is independent from all other enclosures. Personally, we can't afford to close down. We have a budget, and we have a wages bill, and we have staff who have all sorts of commitments. So because of the funding we've received, we've been able to implement and make strategy.
4: The Agriculture Minister has also clarified how the first 1,500 doses of the vaccine will be administered. Rather than just protecting 1,500 birds, each dose can protect multiple individuals.
3: After the break, all the sport and Queensland are on the hunt for a new Origin coach after Billy Slater confirmed he won't be back for the 2027 series.
7: News 24 will be back after this short break.

0: News 24 will be back after this short break.
1: Welcome back. Time now for your Fox Sports News update. Fremantle has finally confirmed itself as minor premiers for the 2026 season, defeating Adelaide by 24 points in a physical battle at Optus Stadium. The Dockers kicked five last quarter goals to finish over the top of the gallant Crows. Here are the highlights.
2: Couldn't quite find full flow. Just the chip kick. Saligo kept the hands free. Curtin feeds it out wider. Laird has got himself forward. First deliberate shot is there.
3: Final in 2017. In the absence of Tex, storming forward Dawson, so they've got a bit of momentum and the territory. Fogarty didn't pick up clearly the first time, but boy, he made up for it. The second and on the left. Jackson. Brayshaw had the help he needed from Erasmus. Now Sarong with a low entry into the 50. Voss did well, body lined it off to Dudley. That might get the crowd up on their feet.
2: On the burst, Frederick sets out. He's got runners on the outside. It's Young, too sharp for him. Got all entangled, but still one layer more of support. Erasmus cut back inside. Drop Curtin, didn't get a whole lot on it. Sarong on the turn, the shoot. Sets it up. Amos has been the hot hands. He went with a one hand. Jackson, lovely release. Frederick, a floater. That'll get there. Jackson, only as far as Keys. Rankin was hot that time. Although he got out of the tackle of Johnson. Peatling tries for Taylor. Kept it alive. Muscle to kick a goal. Oh, that's very close.
3: What a bounce.
2: It's there.
3: Rankin. Extra depth on the kick. Phil thought no mark, but he caused the spillage. Taylor just comes on through. Just got the ball to boot, and that's all he had to do.
2: Driscoll sets it up. Shallow to the 50. Mike Lanny brought it to ground. Sherry swoops, gives it to Bolton. Balked his way back. Created a few possibilities. Right to the hot spot. Tracy too strong and bangs it through. Back to full forward for Phil Thorpe to get after. McDonald roaring close. Cook, he'll get the snap away and kick his second of the term.
3: Coming, Brayshaw to Erasmus. One more to Clark, and now they're in the clear. Sarong from 65. Sarong! So bloody right!
2: Second guessed and sets it up instead. Pack collapsed. Voss gets a look. Missed Dudley with a hand pass. Brayshaw tidies up and dribbles it home.
3: Yeah. Cox! Oh, the big lead. Is going to quietly just pop it through.
2: Initially with a one-on-one, he drew a crowd by the end. Sherry, not a bad trap, a great give. Dudley does the dancing, got out and goal. Unbelievable! All eyes to Mason Cox. His whole career, he has loved these big moments. And he loves a scrap in the aftermath even more.
3: Getting a little extravagant. Jackson sends it forward. Voss comes marching out. The ever-dangerous Bolton had a quick turn. Frederick was in his sights. The goals are in his sights. September's in their sights.
2: How they'll roar in Perth. The minor premiership is secure.
1: The Rabbitohs have taken a huge leap towards playing finals footy, securing a crucial 22-6 victory over the Bulldogs. They're up to six on the ladder, while the Dogs are languishing outside the top eight after some tough defence from Souths held them scoreless for three quarters of the contest.
4: The Rabbitohs undefeated at Acor Stadium this season and determined to keep it that way.
5: Desperate defence! They've saved it through Whiten!
6: Oh, what? That's a genius tackle, that.
4: Adam Elliott leaving the field with a suspected groin injury, South Sydney's skipper holding off the barking Bulldogs, a controversial penalty helping the Bunnies hit the front.
5: Here's the kick. Fifita coming through! Fifita! He just wanted it more!
4: David Fifita putting the Bunnies ahead, Alex Johnston scoring in his 11th straight game at Acor Stadium.
5: Standing onto a Duncan, surely, yes, Johnston! 236.
4: The Dogs denied on the stroke of half-time, but it was the Rabbitohs ready to fire after leading 10-0 at the break.
5: Going left, Duffy, a short ball, they're over! Duncan, this is incredible!
4: Talis Duncan scoring in back-to-back games against the Bulldogs, Campbell Graham making a triumphant return from a calf injury.
5: Out they go. Oh, great catch. Campbell Graham for the line. Campbell Graham scores. Muscles his way over.
4: Jethro Rinnakama leaving the field with a knee injury, his Bulldogs finally biting back.
5: Crichton again.
4: Kurt Mann put on report for a dangerous tackle on Brandon Smith, but it was Matt Dufty making sure the Rabbitohs had the final say.
5: Here's Walker on the right, getting it onto Dufty, a little 3-on-2. Dufty goes himself and scores! How appropriate! Matt Dufty scores! And South Sydney have just about booked their ticket to September!
4: South Sydney sealing a 16-point victory to all but end the Bulldogs' finals hopes and sneak into sixth on the NRL's live ladder. Sophie Norris, Fox Sports News.
1: The Seagulls have been scoreless at home for the first time in 33 years. The Dolphins dominating for a 22-0 victory at Four Pines Park. After 25 minutes without a try, the Finns broke the deadlock after Tolu Kula was sent to the bin for a hip drop tackle. The visitors lost Kaneli Lemuelu for 10 minutes shortly after, and he later left the field again with a hamstring strain. The Dolphins taking charge in the second half as Jermaine Isako etched his name into the history books.
7: King with Katoa and Tabuai Fino on the outside, and there's 1,000. Jermaine Isako dives over in the corner. He could even get a 300-point season the way he's going. The Dolphins 22 blocked.
1: Isako becoming the fastest player in league history to score 1,000 points for a club. The Dolphins proving why they're serious finals contenders, defeating Manly by 22 points. The Dolphins getting some revenge after the Seagulls hammer them by 34 at KO Stadium back in round 5. That was Kieran Foran's first game in charge. He won 7 of his first 8 games, but Manly have now lost 7 from their past 8. Billy Slater has ended speculation about his future, stepping down as Maroons head coach. Slater was yet to disclose whether he'd continue coaching Queensland after losing this year's series. Now, the Queensland Rugby League has confirmed the former Storm fullback won't return in 2027. The 43-year-old has been in the role since 2022, winning 3 series and losing 2, with an overall record of 8 wins and 7 defeats. The QRL says it will begin the search for a new head coach in due course. And don't forget, for more live and breaking sport, tune in to Fox Sports News at 500. Now it's time for a look at the latest forecast. Here's News 24 weather meteorologist Tamsin Green.
8: Saturday will be bringing some showery conditions moving through the interior, but also wrapping along the east coast. Sydney will likely see those showers during the morning with a top of 18 degrees. Blustery showers also expected for Brisbane, but more likely through the afternoon. Plenty of fine, warm and sunny weather up there for Darwin and also Perth, where temperatures are several degrees above average for the time of year. Fine conditions can be expected for Adelaide and Melbourne. Can't rule out the odd chance of just a light shower there, but Hobart staying fine under the influence of high pressure. Canberra should be staying dry there too. For more details on the weather, join us over on News 24 Weather, Channel 601.
1: Coming up after the break, all of the day's top stories, including former Premier of Victoria Jacinta Allen announces she's bowing out of politics.
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0: News 24 will be back after this short break. Starts now. This is the Bond Report.
1: Good evening, Australia. I'm Caleb Bond. Foreign Minister Penny Wong has hit out at the idea of monoculturalism and claimed it would make Australia less secure in a dangerous world. More on that in a moment. The Tasmanian government is so desperate to get its greyhound racing ban over the line that it's now resorted to lying about injuries. 4 months after pulling the bill because it didn't have the support of the upper house, they've decided to go low. I'll show you their claims and the reality later. And Nigel Farage has been re-elected in Britain, safely fending off Count Binface, but now he'll have to deal with the problems that prompted him to trigger the by-election in the first place. But first, let's take a look at tonight's top stories. Foreign Minister Penny Wong has given a speech to the Lowy Institute this afternoon where she claimed that a lack of diversity would be a threat to national security. In her Alan Gingell lecture in Sydney, she took aim at Pauline Hanson's call for a monoculture.
2: I've always believed that the ability of Australians to connect with people from every part of the world is a national asset. A national asset that expands our choices in the world. The call for a monoculture is a call for Australia to curtail our choices and to cut off our connections. To look inwards, to have no friends to work with, no partners to trade with, and no opportunities to grow from.
1: Now, that is simply not what is meant by monoculture. It's not about cutting ourselves off from anyone. It's not about being intolerant to people from other backgrounds. It's not about living in silos. In fact, it's about getting people out of their silos. It's saying that as a country, we should be one, all of us, no matter where we come from. We should all share one Australian culture rather than retreating to cultures from countries in which we no longer live. How that curtails our choices and connections, I don't know. It means, to me, a stronger Australia. But Ms Wong went on to say it would make Australia less secure in the world.
2: But well before we could ever realise this melancholic fantasy of monoculture, there is a lot of damage that could be done. Because Australians would be turned against each other. Australia would be a more hostile place, harder to be family, harder to be friend, colleague or neighbour. At a time where external and internal forces are seeking to divide us, turning Australians against each other makes us more vulnerable. Division makes us easier to exploit. It does not make us stronger.
1: Again, she says we'd be turned against each other. Well, no, not unless people want to separate themselves from Australian culture, in which case, why do you live in Australia? The idea is to bring us all together under one culture, not to make it harder to be a friend or a colleague or a neighbour, but easier, because we all share something. And this idea that it threatens our national security, a country united by a common culture and thus a common goal, ought to be far more secure than one where many cultures operate in their own little pockets with their own objectives. And while I'm talking about foreign affairs, the Prime Minister had an overnight phone call with US Donald Trump where Anthony Albanese pushed for tariffs on Australia to be dropped.
3: The ask that I made of the President is that he consider full exemption, and the President agreed that he would give consideration to my request.
1: Joining me now to discuss all of this is Strategic Analysis Australia Director Michael Shoebridge. Michael, good to see you as always. I'll start with Penny Wong's comments, the Foreign Minister at the Lowy Institute today. Do you agree with her assessment that a monoculture, by which Pauline Hanson meant, you know, we all share one culture as opposed to having multiple different cultures operating under multiculturalism as we know it today, would somehow lead to a weakening of our place in the world and put us in a more dangerous place geopolitically?
4: No, Caleb, I thought it was a really odd speech. I mean, we're all used to Foreign Minister Wong using her speeches to congratulate herself on how magnificent she is. In this one, she even mused about how a dead historian might write glowingly of her were he still alive. But on the Pauline Hanson stuff, she was amazing. It turns out Pauline Hanson is like the Voldemort for the Labor Party, you know, this evil villain that can't be named. So we got this entire speech allegedly about foreign policy, but really self-congratulations combined with pretty awful domestic politics from Penny Wong.
1: It's quite extraordinary, and I don't understand how you can legitimately argue that uniting a country under one culture, and that's not to say that you come from another country and therefore you must forget that you've come from another country. Of course, we welcome good parts of other cultures to be part of ours, but uniting under one culture is exactly what you need in order to have a country that could stand up to foreign conflict or to threats, I would have thought. You need a country that is united under a common goal, and if you have a fractured country caused by many cultures operating in their own silos, you don't get that.
4: No, and how ironic to have a government minister use a speech allegedly about foreign policy to talk all about domestic politics and then use it in quite a divisive way and pretend she's calling for unity. I mean, it really was magical thinking from Penny Wong. Maybe she's hoping nobody but the Labor Party faithful will read this speech.
1: Well, too late. We've talked about it here. Just quickly, Michael, speaking of magical thinking, of course, the Prime Minister had a chat with Donald Trump overnight. He asked him to reconsider the tariffs that are currently on Australia. What do you think the chances are of any movement?
4: I think they're zero. And in fact, when the Prime Minister briefed journalists about his call with Donald Trump, we've only got the Prime Minister's readout, by the way. There's nothing from the White House. President Trump didn't think it was a priority to say what they talked about. We got an entire laundry list of stuff. AI, Trump's birthday, bushfires, Fiji, space. Tariffs only came up when a journalist asked a question. And what the Prime Minister got, what it all boils down to, is Trump not being rude to him. But Trump will not change course on this, and the Prime Minister knows that.
1: Indeed. Michael Shoeridge, good to see you as always. Meanwhile, former Victorian Premier Jacinta Allen today called time on her 27-year political career. How good are Andrea Bocelli and Sarah Brightman? Certainly much better than Jacinta Allen, yes. After 27 years as the member for Bendigo East and an ill-fated 2 years and 10 months as Victorian Premier, Ms Allen has announced that she won't be recontesting her seat in November. And having now made that announcement, she's decided that the people of Bendigo East don't need a local member for the next 3 months because she's planning to jet overseas with her family for an extended holiday. Senior Labor sources told the Herald Sun that they didn't expect her to hang around to help with the election campaign, which I'm sure is in part motivated by her hurt over having been deposed as Premier and replaced with her deputy, who comes from the right, and he of course immediately said he was nothing like her. But I suspect it would also come as a relief to many in the Victorian Labor Party, who'll be quite happy to have Ms Allen on the other side of the world instead of hanging around Victoria like a bad smell and reminding people that she's half the reason the place has gone to the dogs. And you'd have to say, on the whole, she won't be missed, not by most Victorians and not by many people in her own party. When Daniel Andrews left politics in 2023, Ms Allen was essentially anointed by him as his replacement. They were close. He wanted her to have the job. Ms Allen's premiership was, for all intents and purposes, an extension of Mr Andrews. I know that they spent a great deal of time swapping notes during her leadership, and to the bitter end, Mr Andrews was trying to shore up her support, and he was doing that because he didn't want to let go of the Labor Party that he moulded into his own. But with Ms Allen going and the last remaining minister from his first cabinet, Lily D'Ambrosio, also leaving politics, the expungement of Mr Andrews is in full swing, and he'd be hating that, which makes me rather happy. Ms Allen was basically Mr Andrews in a dress, but unfortunately for her, she wasn't half the political mastermind he was. She will leave Victoria far, far worse than she found it, and in some ways, jetting overseas after announcing her retirement is perfect, because even she can't wait to get out of the Victoria that she helped create. Joining me now is Major Projects Editor at the Herald Sun, Matt Johnston. Good to see you again, Matt. And I see you're there in your home office consulting the letters behind you as you tap away on your keyboard during the day. I suppose it's no great surprise that that Jacinta Allen has decided to leave. I mean, you know, why would you hang around after the party turned around and said, you're basically the reason we're going to lose the election?
5: Yeah, I think this was no surprise to anyone. The timing of it was just what we were waiting for. Everyone was expecting her to sail off into the sunset and leave her seat to one of her appointed people to try to win it for Labor, but the Nationals and One Nation, I think, are having a real crack and they are pretty excited about getting into Bendigo East.
1: Indeed. I suppose the question, just to talk local politics for a second, for Bendigo East now is that the Nats would have thought they were in with a pretty good shot up against Jacinta Allen, the candidate running who was running against her ran in Bendigo at the federal election and nearly turned that seat. Does it make the job somewhat more difficult now against someone who is not Jacinta Allen from the Labor Party?
5: It's a good question. I think Andrew Lethlean is a very popular local person. He runs a pub. He's been through the campaign, as you say, at a federal level. I think that he would see himself as sort of a front runner now in that campaign. Labor's vote, primary vote, will obviously, one would assume, go down significantly. I know there's other people that might think, well, Jacinta had become a drag on the vote and all that sort of stuff, but I think people underestimate her local popularity in some quarters of Bendigo. I think it's still relatively strong. Whether or not she would have won the seat or not, a lot of people think she would have lost it either way. One Nation needs to start putting their candidates forward and saying what they're going to do, I suppose, for some of these seats that they're targeting. I think Andrew Lethlean would be pretty happy that Jacinta's heading off and he's the focal point at the moment.
1: Well, and literally heading off, I don't know, maybe tomorrow. She's imminently going overseas for a long, long holiday, we are told. And as I said before, I'm sure there are many people in the Labor Party who'd be happy she's not hanging around for the campaign. But after 27 years representing your electorate, it does sting a bit to basically say, oh, well, they needed me for 27 years, but they don't need me for the next 3 months. I'm just buggering off overseas and you lot can fend for yourselves.
5: Yeah, I think I don't know how the party would have viewed this. They were expecting her to resign at some point. I suppose they want clear air for the new candidate to give them any chance at all. Jacinta, like most people before her in the Labor Party, these things happen. They bind together as a loyal unit and they just disappear and don't start making problems for people. But, yeah, we'll see what happens if there's a vacancy there that impacts or whether it's a good thing for the Labor Party to give a bit of clear air.
1: Matt Johnston, good to see you as always. Enjoy your weekend. Well, the sexual assault trial of former broadcaster Alan Jones has finished its second week today. A second accuser known as Complainant C was in the witness box today and cried in court while giving evidence. Julia Bradley has the latest.
6: Well, Caleb, it was a massive day in court today as we heard Complainant C giving evidence in Alan Jones' trial. He's the second of six people to accuse the veteran broadcaster of sexual touching or indecent assault. Now, this man was a former 2GB employee and he was working as Alan Jones' driver at the time that he alleges he was sexually touched by Alan Jones without his consent. He says he was employed as his driver and that was a role that involved driving him from the 2GB offices back to his apartment on Macquarie Street. But he said as part of this role, he was also doing things like bringing him breakfast in the morning and also household chores like ironing his underpants. He said, though, it was a dream to work at that radio station and be able to say, I work with Alan Jones. It was pretty much as good as it gets for a young kid who wants to work in radio. Now, Complainant C has alleged that their relationship took a turn when Alan Jones asked him to drive him to his Fitzroy Falls property, and he alleges that in the car Alan Jones was flirting with him, that his behaviour was much more warm and much more positive. He said when they got to the property and he went to sleep, that Alan Jones was allegedly lingering in his bedroom. He claims that when the pair then returned to Sydney, that is when things escalated, and he alleges that Alan Jones then started love-bombing him and sending a barrage of explicit messages and even gave him a nickname of Donkey in reference to his genitals. Now, some of those text messages include, good morning, darling, I hope you have a beautiful day, lots of love, big kisses, big hugs. Also, how is the donkey? Can't be that big, is it really? with references to getting it out and giving it a pull. Now, Sikh claims that Mr. Jones then began to touch his thigh and his penis when he would drive him back to his apartment. He said at that stage he felt violated, frozen. He said, "I never had a man touch me on the penis before. I'm not gay." He then started to tear up in the courtroom as he appeared via video link when he spoke about the first time that Mr. Jones allegedly kissed him. And he alleges that this happened in a lift up to his apartment, and he even at the time raised his voice and then apologized to the court for that. Now, he has alleged that unwanted kissing continued in the lifts at the 2GB offices and even in public once at a team lunch. He alleges that Jones put his hand on his leg or on his penis as colleagues make jokes about his fondness for young men. So a big day in court today as we hear from the second of Alan Jones' accusers. Mr. Jones has denied these allegations and he's pleaded not guilty to 22 charges, Caleb.
1: Thank you to Julia for that. And some other stories to note today. Melons, yes, we're still talking about the Prime Minister and his Japanese melons, because he's again refused to apologise today and is instead blaming his melon juggling in front of his chest on the fact that he doesn't cross his arms.
3: Certainly, as the interpretation that some have put on this is simply not correct. When I give interviews, anyone who has sat down with me, and there's a bit of footage of me doing interviews sitting on chairs, will see that I don't do them with my arms crossed.
1: I mean, come on. He simply referenced a woman bringing two melons, as you do, and juggled said two melons in front of his chest before his interviewer joked that she looked like Pamela Anderson because he doesn't keep his arms crossed during interviews. We all saw what he did. He must know what he did. Why can't he just apologise for being crude about the Japanese Prime Minister? I got it wrong, and then we can all move on. Former CFMEU boss John Setka has also been arrested at his Footscray home in Melbourne today by Victoria Police and detectives from Task Force Hawk, which is investigating rogue conduct within the construction industry. He was taken to a Melbourne police station to be interviewed and charged with using a telecom communications device to menace, using a telecom communications device to offend, and two charges of commit indictable offence while on bail. Police said it related to harassing and offensive comments Mr. Setka allegedly made on Monday. And the Productivity Commission has recommended that the federal government scrap GST arrangements that mean Western Australia gets at least 70 cents in the dollar of GST revenue on a per-person basis. The Commission said in a report released today that the 2018 GST distribution reforms enacted by the Morrison government had achieved almost none of their objectives and made the system less equitable and more complex and had cost taxpayers more than $23 billion so far. In order to give WA its large share of the money, the government then has to compensate other states out of general revenue to make sure that they're not worse off than they were before the WA deal. As New South Wales Premier Chris Minns pointed out today, WA is incredibly rich thanks to deals like this, and I think it's about time the rest of the country got a look in. Now, I've been in the newspaper business for more than a decade, and as a newspaper man, I'd like to think I can identify a good column that just cuts through everything and nails the point it's trying to make. I'd like to think I can write one from time to time. But I read one this week from Dr. Terry Goldsworthy. He's a former detective inspector in Queensland, these days a criminologist at Bond University. And he was writing about Pauline Hanson's comments last month that domestic violence was a two-way street, that it was committed by both men and women. He wrote in his piece, Hanson was factual. Right. While males commit higher levels of domestic violence-related offences, females do commit significant numbers of domestic violence offences too. In my 28 years with the Queensland Police Service as a detective inspector, I investigated every form of domestic violence homicide. I saw husbands kill wives, wives kill husbands, children kill their parents, and parents kill their children. In a climate where discussions of domestic violence are dominated by narratives of toxic masculinity and gendered violence, the assumption that domestic violence is only a male problem has hardened into an article of faith, It has become an absolutist ideology. Challenge it at your peril, as Hanson found out. And in those three paragraphs, he just cut straight through the BS, and he had the numbers to prove it. So I thought I'd get Dr. Goldsworthy on the show. It's good to see you. As I say, I think you nailed the point here, which is, yes, we must acknowledge that men are more likely to commit domestic violence-related offences. But we cannot, on the other hand, ignore the fact that there are also a significant number of women who do so as well. You went through numbers in New South Wales and Victoria in your column. Just tell the viewers the reality of what is going on.
7: Yeah, it is true. I mean, men do commit the more serious homicide offences, domestic-related homicide offences, to greater levels. So, for instance, if you look at the latest data from the Australian Institute of Criminology for intimate partner homicide, men committed about 76%, women committed 33% of those intimate partner homicides. If you look at filicide for the last 12-month reporting period, it's equal. It's almost 50-50 in terms of percentage for offenders, male versus female. So, I mean, if you have a look, it's generally somewhere around 30% under or, just over 30% when you look at most states and most data in terms of female offending. If you look at things like coercive control, which deals with emotional and financial abuse, etc., you know, data from the Australian Institute of Health and Welfare shows that the gap between male and female victims of that type of behaviour narrows substantially compared to physical actions. So, you know, we've expanded out domestic violence to include those non-violent, non-physical aspects. And you can see there that women are, that men are, in fact, suffering those effects to a greater extent than they do in physical matters. So, and the other thing to remember, of course, is, you know, studies have shown, there's one from the AIC, the Australian Institute of Criminology, shows that males tend to underreport domestic violence. Mm. So, again, you're probably not getting the full picture of the offending done against them. So I think it's important people realise that there is a substantial segment of victims in terms of victims and offenders that don't fit into the established narrative, that we get told that it's just a male problem.
1: Why do you think it's become taboo, and probably always has been to some degree taboo, to acknowledge that men can also be victims? And why is it that any time that is brought up, it's made out like it's in some way diminishing domestic violence that is committed by men against women? Because surely we should be able to have both discussions.
7: Well, we should be. And I've always maintained that we should be talking about respectful relationships. I wrote an article back in 2015 that said that. Forget the gender wars. Let's talk about respectful relationships. But this is a narrative. It's an absolutist narrative that comes from an artificial viewpoint that only men commit DV and only women can be victims. And I can remember doing an interview on the ABC some years ago where I cited some data from the Australian Institute of Criminology and said this percentage of offenders are female, this percentage of offenders are male. And because I was talking about all domestic violence homicides, which include intimate partner, sibicide, parricide and filicide, there was a greater number of female offenders. Mm. I was contacted immediately after the interview by a victim support service I was then working for a voluntary capacity on their committee, management committee, and interrogated as to what figure I had used. And when I said, well, I'm including all the domestic violence homicide types, they said, why would you do that? We only ever talk about intimate partner violence. And I said, well, that's the problem.
1: Indeed, you're so right. That is the problem, and we should be looking at the full picture. I wish we had more time of run out, Dr. Goldsworthy. It's been a fascinating discussion. I'm sure we'll talk again soon. Dr. Terry Goldsworthy there, he has nailed it. After the break, the would-be robber who told the person whose house he was trying to rob that he was a policeman who wanted a glass of water, and the Queensland town where Woolworths can't open on Sunday. That more in the State of the Nation. And the Tasmanian government is making stuff up in its effort to get a ban on greyhound racing over the line. I'll have the details shortly.
0: News 24 will be back after this short break.

News 24 will be back after this short break. 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

0: News 24 will be back after this short break.
1: Read a piece today that apparently you can tell someone's age by how they refer to trying to find something on the internet. So if you wanted to find the answer to a question, let's say when Anthony Albanese was first elected to Parliament, what would you tell someone to do? I'm asking my producer to tell me in my ear what he'd say. What would you say, Andrew? What would you tell me? He'd say it, Google. And that's what I'd say. You're Googling something. Google is a verb, to Google. But apparently, that makes me old, because the youths, the Gen Z and the Gen Alpha, are meant to be Gen Z, apparently they say search it up. You know, what's Ricky Ponting's birthday? I don't know. Search it up. So there you go. If you're still Googling instead of searching it up, then you're over the hill, but at least you're in good company. All right, let's take a look at the state of the nation. Starting this week in Queensland, where a Woolworths supermarket has lost its bid to be able to open on Sundays. Now, I'd never heard of a Woolies not opening on a Sunday, but there's a type of zone in Queensland where big shops are banned from opening on Sundays unless they're given an exemption. And this particular Woolies in one of those areas near Gordonvale, which is south of Cairns. The National Retail Association argued to Queensland's Industrial Tribunal that other shops in the centre were also not opening on Sundays, despite being exempt, and that letting Woolies open would bring business that encouraged other shops to open. But other shops in the Gordon Vale area, including an IGA, argued that it would hurt their trade. In the end, they won, and the Queensland Industrial Relations Commission Vice President Daniel O'Connor found that even on the best-case scenario, there would be a loss of full-time job equivalents in the area. I'm not persuaded that granting the order would be in the interests of business or the consumer. It's quite a quaint idea, really, that a Woolworths wouldn't be allowed to open on a Sunday. And I guess the real question is whether or not the broader community wants it that way. On the whole, I'd say they'd be ought to able to open on a Sunday. Every Woolies I know does. But I guess if the locals would rather it didn't, then who am I to argue? In Victoria, nearly $600,000 has been spent on coffee beans and coffee machines in just one government office. When the new Premier Ben Carroll was the Minister in charge of WorkSafe Victoria in February, it signed a $578,000 deal with a mob called Pelican Rouge for coffee beans and upgraded machines. And that was after the opposition uncovered $2.6 million worth of pot plants that the government paid for. How many kilos of coffee beans, how many coffee machines could you possibly get for 600K? These people must be pretty bloody thirsty, or sleepy, I suppose, for that matter. Yet another government contract that I wish I had. In the ACT, a bloke that I think we can all agree is a dead-set genius tried to break into a house with a hatchet at 3 a.m. And when he was rumbled by the owner, he claimed he was a police detective and asked if he could come in for a glass of water. Funnily enough, the owner asked for some ID, which Daniel Fenson failed to produce, so he cracked it and kicked the screen door three times. A few days earlier, he and another bloke went into a construction site and tried to find a money box in the site office. Fenson pleaded guilty to charges including aggravated burglary, attempted aggravated burglary, intentionally damaging property and falsely representing himself as a territory public official, and was given a suspended two-year sentence on the proviso that he entered into a drug and alcohol treatment order. Points for creativity, I suppose, but somehow I reckon that one was doomed from the start. In South Australia, 70 grand has been put aside by a regional council to induct its new chief executive. Victor Harbour Council has hired Chris White from Prospect Council on $347,652 a year, which isn't bad. And that's a 20k pay bump from his old job, which also isn't bad. But as part of hiring him, the council set aside 70k to somehow help him settle into the job. Now, I should be clear, that's not money to be paid directly to him, but it could cover things like phones and laptops and apparently training, accreditation and professional development that he might need for the role. But given he was already running a council and they've just given him an extra 20k, I'm not sure what sort of training or professional development he really needs. Certainly not 70 grand's worth, but I guess this is the way things work when you're playing with other people's money. You can just put 70k over there just in case you want to spend it on the new boss. Most of you out there in ratepayer land who actually pay for this stuff couldn't even dream of having 70k in the bank. In New South Wales, the Australian Transport Safety Bureau is looking into a third potential collision in less than a fortnight at Sydney Airport. You might have seen one last weekend with the Jetstar and Qatar planes that nearly crashed into each other. It turns out just hours later, a Virgin flight had to abort takeoff after the pilots noticed a Qantas plane crossing the runway at the same time. Clearly, something is wrong in air traffic control at Sydney Airport, but this stuff is potentially life and death. There's not much room for error here, and nor should there be. This kind of stuff just isn't good enough, particularly so many incidents so close to each other. In Western Australia, a former One Nation candidate who suggested homosexuality was a mental illness has apologised for his comments. Parminder Singh appeared on a podcast and was asked if he thought people were born gay, and he replied, no, no, mental illness. He's now issued a statement. He says, I accept everyone. I'm sorry I hurt people. I want to clarify what I said. I was repeating something I had heard people saying on social media about homosexuality being a mental illness. I should not have presented that as a fact. I respect everyone, and I believe every person in Australia should be free to live their life with dignity, equality and respect. Now, if I just repeated everything I heard on social media, I probably wouldn't have a job. But anyway, I must say I thought Barnaby Joyce's comments that One Nation is one of the gayest parties this week was pretty funny. And this is the thing. Anyone who really thinks One Nation has a problem with gay people is just trying to whip this up out of nothing. This Singh bloke was a candidate once. He's made the comments since then. The national director of One Nation is gay. He's worked side by side with Pauline Hanson for a decade. You can attack One Nation, but at least try to be genuine about it. In Tasmania, ex-Hobart Hurricanes cricketer Aaron Summers, aged 30, was this week jailed for sexually abusing a 15-year-old girl when he was 21. But he will, disgracefully, only spend 10 months behind bars. He pleaded guilty to two counts of penetrative sexual abuse of a young person and one count of grooming in June in the Supreme Court of Tasmania after having previously pleaded not guilty. He was given a 2.5 years suspended sentence after 10 months this week. Now, this was a girl who he met at a Hurricanes match, then started talking to on social media before he picked her up from her home, knowing that she was underage, and took her to a primary school where he put down a blanket and sexually abused her twice. That is sick enough. But get this. In November 2021, he pleaded guilty to charges in the Northern Territory, including possessing and transmitting child abuse material and transmitting communication with someone under 16 with the intention of procuring the recipient to engage in or make sexual activity. And for that, he served 3 years and 11 months. On the day he was released, he was arrested and extradited to Tasmania for the charges I was just talking about. So having now come up on charges relating to the sexual abuse of children for a second time, he only gets 10 months. How can that be? He is a repeat offender and he gets a pretty lenient sentence. It is an absolute joke. And in the Northern Territory, dead patients are being booked in for surgery. No wonder everyone else is struggling to get into hospital. According to the AMA, the Territory's $355 million hospital IT system has blown out the time to book a surgery from 5 minutes to 40 minutes. And the system has all sorts of problems, including next of kin being incorrectly imported and dead patients somehow being booked for operations. It's so good that people are dying to get under the knife. Now, it's been a little while since I talked about the Liberal government in Tasmania trying to ban greyhound racing, mostly because it's completely dropped off the radar. Certainly doesn't seem to be going anywhere because the Premier, Jeremy Rockliffe, can't get the support for it in the upper house. They don't want to do it. And you might remember that back in April, the government pulled the bill on the day that it was meant to be voted on because they worked out that they didn't have the numbers. So rather than face the music, they decided they'd try to avoid the embarrassment, though. I'm not sure they really have. And at that point, we were told it would come back to Parliament in May for a vote, but of course it hasn't. Here we are another 3 months down the line. Nothing's happening. There's a new racing minister, Roger Yench. What's going on? This thing has to be nipped in the bud. It's not fair on the poor people in the racing industry, or the dogs in the industry for that matter. to have uncertainty hanging over their heads. You know, they need an idea of what's happening, what's going to happen. Do you buy more dogs? Do you breed any more dogs? Do you have a job after 2029? Do you just pack it all in? Their guess, unfortunately, is as good as mine. But Mr. Rockliffe is still trying to rev it up, quite unsuccessfully, I should note. Last week, he was trying to blame Labor for the ban not getting up. He said the only thing that is preventing the banning of greyhound racing, and indeed the legislation to support the industry and animal welfare, is the Labor Party, is Dean Winter, and is the weak leadership of Josh Wiley. We do need to end greyhound racing in Tasmania, and we will. Dean Winter is the Shadow Racing Minister. You would have seen him on the show with me many times. And Josh Wiley is the opposition leader. In what way exactly is it weak leadership on Mr. Wiley's part? You've proposed to shut down an industry for political reasons, and his party has opposed it. It's rather there in the name, isn't it? Opposition? The opposition isn't duty-bound to back everything the government wants to do. And you can't just say it's the opposition's fault, your bills can't get up. It's your job as Premier, as the government, to convince other MPs of the merits of your argument. And you want to talk about weak leadership. Well, Premier, why don't you take a look in the mirror? Because your weak leadership is how we got here in the first place. Leadership, as far as I'm aware, is about taking a principled stand, backing it in, and then taking other people along with your argument, leading them. That's the exact opposite of what's happened here. Mr. Rockliffe hasn't been leading, he's been led.
2: For whatever the criticism you have of me, mate, you know where I stand on stuff.
1: Do we, though? Remember the pre-election Mr. Rockliffe, who just 2 days before the state election in July last year wrote to the North West Greyhound Racing Club to voice his support for greyhound racing. This is from the letter. I know that the racing community and more broadly the Tasmanian community want a racing industry that is fair, humane and sustainable across all three codes, including greyhound racing. The government is committed to support the longevity and sustainability of the racing industry, which, as you know, generates close to $208 million in economic activity for Tasmania and which involves more than 6,400 people. The government also remains committed to providing funding support for a training solution on the northwest coast once we have received additional funding advice from TAS Racing and other stakeholders. And then look at post-election, Mr. Rockliffe. This is 22 days after the election.
3: It's clear that we need to draw a line in the sand when it comes to the greyhound racing industry in Tasmania. For many years now, and increasingly so, there's been concerns around animal welfare, and we're seeing an industry that is at the crossroads, in decline, and does not meet community expectations anymore.
1: What changed? Well, the fact that the Liberals once again couldn't form government in their own right, and so they needed the support of the crossbench, and to secure the support of the Greens, he threw greyhound racing under the bus. One position before the election, one after. That's not leadership. That's duplicitous political opportunism. So I won't be taking any lectures from Mr. Rockliffe on leadership, that's for sure. But the Tasmanian government's new attack dog on this, pardon the pun, is the government whip, Marcus Vermey. He's put out two press releases about greyhounds this week. This was the first on Monday. It read, Greyhound Racing New South Wales put a race on over the weekend. It was called Stand We Stand with Tasmania. In horrific and distressing scenes, a dog was injured. Now, in race two at Temora last Sunday, and according to the stewards'

0: He saw a dog had been injured. And in a race named after Tasmania, I can put out a press release. I mean, it is sick how these anti-racing people in some way actually revel in injuries, because it gives them something to wave their arms about, you know, to talk about. But then he put out another press release today. It said, nearly every single day a greyhound is hurt, maimed or killed racing. Sadly, another dog has received a horrific injury in Launceston overnight. Pressure is mounting on this embattled sport. Josh Wiley must put animal welfare before Dean Winter's ego. This horrific incident should be more than enough for Labor to know they're on the wrong side of history. Will they front the cameras today to explain why greyhound racing should be allowed to continue? How many more dogs will die due to Wiley's weak leadership? Blimey, Charlie. Well, a few things. One, he asks, will Labor front the cameras today to justify their support of greyhound racing? Well, why don't you front the cameras, Mr. Vermey? My team asked Mr. Vermey and the Premier and the Racing Minister to front up for an interview with me today, and we never heard back from any of them. Why won't they front the camera here? My door is always open. But he says a dog received a horrific injury in Launceston last night. Well, a spokesman for Tas Racing, the racing authority, said today that media reports that Rojo Coco suffered a serious injury in race one at Launceston were, quote, false and misleading, and that after falling, all he had was a small graze and a minor nosebleed. I mean, that's the sort of stuff that my cats do to each other when they're play fighting at home. And Mr. Vermey is making up rubbish about how it was horrific. Well, for the avoidance of doubt, this was the horrifically injured Rojo Coco this morning.
1: Cokey's going good this morning.
0: Does he look horrifically injured to you? And anyway, if they're going to put out a press release every time a dog gets injured, are they going to do the same in horse racing? They're going to put out a press release every time a horse gets injured in the gallops or in the trots? Because I know the Premier owns trots horses. He's had shares in trots horses. He currently has a share in a gallops horse. We're going to get a press release every time one of them gets injured? I highly doubt it. These people aren't arguing honestly. They are making stuff up and they know it. Now, I'll say it again. My door is open to Mr. Vermey or the Premier or the Racing Minister to come and have a chat. I'd love to. And I hope they do next week. I hope they can come and front the camera as they ask of Labor. Coming up, Nigel Farage has comfortably been re-elected in the by-election he forced in his seat of Clacton-on-Sea, so now we have to see what happens with all the integrity concerns that led him to resigning in the first place. More on that in a minute.
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News 24 will be back after this short break. 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

0: News 24 will be back after this short break.
1: Let's cross to the UK, where Nigel Farage has this afternoon, early morning UK time, won the by-election in Clacton-on-Sea with 62.8% of the vote, followed by Count Binface with 26.7%. None of the other 32 candidates, a record in the UK, managed to get to 500 votes. Joining me now is News 24 contributor Emily Carver. Emily, good to see you as always. So Nigel Farage obviously has won this by-election, but he didn't show up to the count. Why was that? And I don't mean Count Binface by that, by the way.
2: No, he didn't turn up for the count, didn't turn up for the declaration in Clacton. He's the first MP not to do so since 1981, and that's because the candidate there was a member of the IRA and was in prison. So this is a tad unprecedented in a way, but he says that he was advised by Essex police that there was some kind of organised campaign to disrupt and degrade the result. That's what he's saying. However, Essex police have sort of come out and said, actually, we had lots of security there. You know, we were going to look after this event in the way that we should. So there was no reason for him not to necessarily attend. So now, of course, the media are focusing on that. Did Nigel Farage not want to be there because it might have been a little bit embarrassing to accept his position as the MP for Clacton when the guy next to you is a bin face? Some kind of space warrior, very bizarre. And then there were sort of 30 oddball characters as well who'd also turned up to try and throw their hat in the ring too. So it would have been quite the picture. But this did allow Count Binface to sort of say, well, look at me, I've got the most votes in this room. I'm the winner in this room because Nigel Farage hasn't bothered to turn up. Now, we do know there have been a lot of threats against Nigel Farage. Nigel Farage has spoken openly about there being death threats. We know that Anne Widdecombe, his colleague in the Reform Party, was murdered just a few weeks ago in her own home. The investigation is still ongoing into that, but there is a prime suspect there. So you can understand why Nigel Farage might be a bit worried, but it does seem a little bit strange because he's not the type to want to be scared of things, is he?
1: He's
2: the type who wants to be there in the action, isn't afraid of being disrupted. So I think this might have been an optics decision, but I don't know 100%. I can't say 100%.
1: So what happens now? He's back in Parliament, but presumably all the problems that led him to resigning in the first place, these investigations into funding he's received, don't go away. What happens now?
2: Well, this is the point, really. Why did Nigel Farage trigger this election in the first place? It was because there's been a huge amount of media scrutiny, particularly coming from the Sunday Times newspaper and also the left-wing Guardian, about this £5 million donation that he received from a Thai-based cryptocurrency billionaire tycoon Christopher Harborne. Now, Nigel Farage has insisted that there were absolutely no strings attached to this, that he was given legal advice that he did not need to declare this to the Houses of Parliament, that he did not need to. He insists on that. However, there is a Standards Committee investigation ongoing, which could end in September. There could be a result in September, or this could drag on for months and months and months. There's also questions about his relationship with a man called Posh George, who was convicted of fraud over in the United States back in 2017. And he's sort of helped out. He's been very close to Nigel Farage. There's questions over what he's paid for in terms of funding and things like this. So there is an endless sort of onslaught against Nigel Farage at the moment. And even before that, there were accusations that he'd been racist in his school days. You had, you know, students coming out who are now in their 50s, 60s saying Nigel Farage was racist.
1: And that was all a bit jumped up, I think. I'm sorry, we've run out of time, Emily. But
2: sorry.
1: No, that's all right. We'll get you back soon because this story ain't going away. Emily, good to see you as always. After the break, Liam Mendes will join me from Alice Springs ahead of Kumanjai Little Baby's funeral. Don't go away.

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0: News 24 will be back after this short break.
1: Now, tomorrow will be the funeral for Kumanjai Little Baby in Alice Springs. Of course, she was found dead in April after a five-day search that shook the country, after which Jefferson Lewis, 47, was arrested and charged with murder and other offences. People attending the funeral have been asked to wear her favourite colour, which was pink. Joining me now from Alice Springs is the Australian's Liam Mendes. Liam, I understand there was meant to be a memorial today and that was called off. What happened?
2: Thanks for having me, Caleb. Yeah, that's right. So it's been 3.5 months since Kumanjai Little Baby was tragically, allegedly kidnapped and murdered in Alice Springs. And in that time, her family has been going through what's called sorry business. And essentially, the family wanted to have a very private memorial service tomorrow, the funeral tomorrow, and they really wanted to keep that to themselves, and they wanted to have a separate memorial, which was going to happen today or yesterday, but due to a bit of a disagreement between the various relatives in her family, they decided not to have that. But what that means is that the whole community now has been invited to come together and actually attend her funeral, which will be held at a cemetery in Alice Springs tomorrow morning.
1: What sort of turnout are they expecting, do you know, Liam? I know that you've had a fair bit to do with the family and the members of the town camp.
2: It's anticipated to be a very large turnout. The one number that I heard this week was 1,500 people. It could be more than that as well. And everyone's been urged to wear pink. That was her favourite colour. And that's just one way that, you know, people are being asked to come and pay tribute to her. She was obviously lost at such a young age, 5 years old, and in the most horrific circumstances imaginable. And this is a case that really the entire country was paying attention to. It developed into a huge story, and so it should have.
1: I understand, Liam, that Kumanjai Little Baby's father will not be attending the funeral. He is currently in jail and has been denied bail to go.
2: Yes, so he had a bail application, a real last-minute bail application on Wednesday. Originally, he'd actually been told by Northern Territory Corrections that they'd be able to facilitate an escort for him to be able to come to the funeral safely and to pay his respects to his daughter with the family and his Kumanjai Little Baby's mother as well was open to that. However, the corrective services said that they weren't able, they didn't have the resources to make that happen. What instead has happened is that on Wednesday he made the bail application. The bail application was refused by Judge Hopkins because he found that it would not be safe for Kumanjai Little Baby's mother.
1: I'm sorry to stop you there, Liam.
2: We've
1: hit the top of the hour, but we'll be keeping an eye on that tomorrow and we'll keep in touch with you. Thank you for your time as always. He does great work at The Australian. Thank you for joining me tonight. My word is my bond. Here's Steve Price.
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3: Good evening, welcome to the show. Great to have you with us. Now, predictably, Victoria's worst ever Premier, Jacinda Allen, like her predecessor, Daniel Andrews, has jumped ship and taken off with a hefty pension, leaving behind the bin fire that is currently Victoria. I'll have more on that shortly. This at the end of a week federally, where melons and delusion have dominated the political landscape, and a week the Prime Minister would rather forget. Just a little rosier overnight. Details in a moment. Imagine how relieved Anthony Albanese was when the hardline phone in his office rang last night and Donald Trump was on the other end. You could see the relief in his eyes at a hastily arranged media event at Parliament this morning and literally could hear it in his voice. Yesterday's aluminium cash splash didn't move the dial, at the Japanese Prime Minister. Surely Trump could move the dial. We'll have more on that shortly. Also coming up tonight on the program, in the middle of a debt crisis in Victoria and 3.5 months out from an election where government waste will play a major role in the outcome. This week alone, details in the Herald Sun reveal an astonishing $600,000 of taxpayers' money spent on coffee machines and coffee beans in one government department, plus $2.6 million over 10 years to rent pot plants. You can't make this stuff up. Shadow Attorney General James Newbury will join me shortly, and he'll rate Jacinda Allen's time in office. Plus, we catch up with the likely new member for Bendigo East, the MP from the Nats, Andrew Lethling. Also tonight, a crisis in national health, in the national health system, and conditions in hospitals around the country have not improved since COVID and are about to get a lot worse after the federal government slashed private health insurance rebates for older Australians. Shadow Health Minister Anne Ruston on that, plus the waiting times for home aged care just get worse. Also tonight, both the government and the federal opposition seem frozen over reforms to gambling legislation, with divisions inside both parties on the changes. Are they too harsh or not harsh enough? But what impact would they have on the racing industry, especially the viability of country racing clubs to survive? Aaron Morrison, CEO of Racing Victoria, will explain. Plus, Friday regular Campbell Newman on the slump in the housing prices nationwide and his take on the Prime Minister's inability to say sorry. But first, we'll have a look in a moment at that $600,000 coffee contract paid by you and I and all those other Victorians. And we will speak to the Shadow Attorney General, as I said, James Newbury, in a moment. But first to those student marches around the country yesterday and the attacks on Pauline Hanson. Now, the first thing to say about them is they would be like water off a duck's back for Hanson herself. But the hypocrisy and the juvenile ignorance those demonstrators shone a light on are frightening. The indoctrination of a generation of late high school and early university students was on display yesterday, and of course earlier this year in a series of pro-Palestine and anti-Israel marches that led to an explosion of anti-Semitism stoked by various radical socialist groups and university unions. Now, it appears that the same activists are now determined to turn their attention away from Gaza and start attacking Senator Pauline Hanson in a disgusting, aggressive campaign of abuse. Just for a moment, cast your eyes at some of the banners that were waved around by these juvenile dimwits yesterday. Hanson was called a racist bitch, a fascist, told to go to hell, and this nonsense comment from one of the organisers who said, "How can you have a normal day at school when you know a Pauline Hanson One Nation government could take power and deport half of your classmates? What garbage." I mean, the organiser went on to urge their protesting teenager mates that there was no time to be complacent. Now, I presume this young woman was referring to One Nation's pledge to crack down on student visa overstayers who are illegally in the country, illegally here benefiting from taxpayer-funded education. And if it is half that young woman's class, we have an even bigger problem than we realise. Now, as usual, a few Greens MPs hung around the edges of the Sydney rally, where incredibly, disturbingly, if this is accurately reported, said, quote, "Pauline Hanson's worst nightmare was the student crowd," and then directly referred, according to The Australian today, to Pauline Hanson as a racist F. I mean, gee, that's intellectually adding to the debate, isn't it? Now, as One Nation Deputy Leader Barnaby Joyce said late yesterday, these kids were being indoctrinated.
4: They're not interested in politics. They're following instruction from a socialist clique that has basically given instruction. I don't think if you'd gone to those students 4 weeks ago and said, "Explain to me the policies of the Labor Party, the Greens, One Nation, in a proficient form, so much so that you would actually go on strike," I don't think you'd have much luck. What I do believe in is that a group of, I'll call it for what it is, socialist left-leaning organisers have basically given inspiration and instruction to students to manifestly portray their political views.
3: While in Melbourne, to make matters worse, the masked coward, one of the protesters with a mask disguising his identity, snatched the News 24 microphone off our reporter Georgie Dickinson, who had to chase down this weak moron to get the microphone back.
5: Similar sentiment to where Kayser is.
3: What a gutless fool. Wasn't even brave enough to show his face. I mean, and snatched the microphone out of a female reporter doing her job. And Georgie did a magnificent job. She did also access the intelligence of some of those that were actually in the crowd. What she got back is gobsmackingly frightening. Have a look.
6: Policies. I don't like what she says against immigration.
7: I have to stand up for what's right and show what kids want. And what is that? What do kids want? Freedom and more diversity.
8: We're here to say no to the fascist far-right policies of Pauline Hanson.
9: Protesting for what's right and, like, what's wrong with what she's doing.
10: Just how she acts and stuff, like, as my sign says, she is racist, sexist and a Nazi, and just no one really wants that as a president, or not president, like minister.
3: God help the future of this country if those people are going to be running it one day. I mean, not knowing the difference between a president and a prime minister, what are we teaching these kids at school? I mean, Hanson herself, yeah, she nailed it by suggesting we should be teaching children to think, not what to think. And as she said, if you want to protest, then march about the crippling cost of living, or march about the value of your parents' house going back, your inheritance disappearing. Of course, it's much easier and less intellectually difficult to run around supporting a deadly terrorist regime like Hamas or calling Pauline a racial fascist bitch. Of course, these lefty indoctrinated uni students will become, some of them, the next draft of hard left socialist Labor recruits for the next generation of state and federal Labor members of parliament. And sadly, come election time here in Victoria, expect more of this Pauline Hanson hate speech. It will be out of control. OK, staying with Victorian politics, where former Premier Jacinda Allan didn't surprise anyone today. She confirmed this morning what we've all been expecting. She is jumping ship, refusing to face the people in an election as the former Premier, and taking off with a lifetime pension. Some say as much as $300,000 a year. It could be more. Many Victorians, and she can have another job, by the way, many Victorians wanted her to stay so she could be booted out of her own seat. I'll talk after the break to the Nationals candidate for that seat, Andrew Lethlean. Joining me now is the Liberals' Shadow Attorney General, James Newbury. Good to see you again. Are you surprised Jacinta jumped?
11: No, because she didn't want to face the people, did she? And as you said, she's heading out, probably costing Victoria more than any other minister or MP in history in terms of overseeing the $15 billion of corruption under her watch. And now we're paying for the pension for her. So though almost no members of parliament get a pension anymore, taxpayers are footing that bill too. And I think Victorians are pretty angry today knowing, number one, she's not going to be held accountable. Number two, she cost us in terms of her lack of oversight over corruption. And now we're paying for her to have a lifelong pension of a reported $300,000 a year. Pretty rough trot, isn't it?
3: Well, James, the minister reported today that she's going to take off overseas. Now, no one begrudges her going on doing whatever she wants once she's out of parliament. But unless she caused a by-election, doesn't she have to stay in her seat and attend parliament before the writs are given for the election to actually start?
11: Unless it's very shortly before an election, there is an exemption in those circumstances. By the way, she hasn't been in Parliament for the last couple of weeks before she made her announcement. So we were paying for that too. But, you know, just before an election, you can leave and there is no by-election requirement. I think the thing that's upset Victorians is the lack of accountability. I mean, there are just no consequences in this state anymore. There's no financial consequence. There's no, you know, consequence for what's happened under her watch. She's just jumped ship onto a really, really big pension, you know, a big cushion of a pension. And I think Victorians are saying, hang on, we've paid for all of this and now we're paying for it more. What's up with that? And they're very fair questions.
12: What will her legacy be?
11: I think she's got to be the worst premier we've ever had. Now, it's a hard competition against Dan. And I know I can hear your viewers right now throwing things at the TV and saying, what about Dan? The difference is $15 billion. I mean, Dan was shocking, you know, and, you know, it's probably about a 1%, you know, between the two of them. But this premier under her watch oversaw $15 billion of corrupted money in this state. And so I think and frankly, we've also seen a crime crisis, which has caused the most shocking instances of crime. I don't know if you saw it, but only a couple of weeks ago, poor trader across in Sunbury died as a result of a crime at his shop front. Dreadful. Yeah, I mean, it's just a shock. And, you know, most Victorians have heard about it and we're all heartbroken over it. This is the type of stuff that's happened under Jacinda Allen. So I reckon worst premier we've ever had.
12: One of the big issues this week, James, was the revelation that the states actually... the state's corruption bodies have been stripped of many of their resources. Why would that be happening at a time when we've got so much corruption on the go?
11: Well, because when corruption's occurring, well, what does the Labor government do? They starve them of funds to stop them being able to investigate. I mean, it's the oldest trick in the book, isn't it? I mean, Labor knows there's corruption and so their funding goes down. You know, when IBAC was looking into Daniel Andrews, guess what happened to IBAC's funding? It went down. Isn't that funny? I think we all know why that's the case. Funding for the organisation that processes freedom of information requests. Funding goes down. I mean, this is what's happening in Victoria. It is just so wrong, but there's hope. We've only got 3 months till an election. We get a fresh start. We can fix the state. And that's what we've got to do. It's time to fix this state.
12: Ben Carroll told me that integrity is non-negotiable.
11: Yeah, well, Ben Carroll's best mate, good mate, is heading the Education Department as secretary, who was a key figure in last week's IBAC report. Ben Carroll hasn't sacked his good mate, has he? You know, his planning minister made a decision in relation to her property to exempt herself from an activity centre on the other side of the road. Broke the ministerial code of conduct, she's still in her job. I tell you what, integrity is seriously optional in this government, and under Ben Carroll, nothing has changed. And I feel certain now that Victorians know it. You can feel it in Victoria when you talk to people. Labor hoped that if they changed the name at the top, that suddenly Victorians would be tricked. Well, Victorians aren't being tricked. Victorians know that this Labor government's rotten, the corruption is at the core of what's going on in this state government, and it is time for change.
12: Just quickly before you go, how do you spend $600,000 on coffee machines and coffee beans, which one government department apparently has?
11: Yeah, and a couple of million on pot plants. You know, when you pay your
12: tax... I shouldn't laugh, really.
11: I know, because it's yours. It's our money, isn't it, Steve? You know,
12: correct.
11: I think Victorians are looking on, and I keep saying this to Ben Carroll, I keep saying it to the Labor ministers, every dollar the government gets in its coffers was first earned by a taxpayer through blood, sweat and tears, right? Like, I mean, people have paid tax after working hard to get that money. And I mean, people's blood is boiling now in Victoria. They're seeing money being wasted on pot plants, coffee. I mean, it is, $15 billion of corruption. Let's not forget that little figure. Victorians have had enough. It's time for change. We've got to get financially responsible. We've got to have some respect for taxpayers' money. We've got to clean up corruption and we've got to stop the crime. And we can do all that in 3 months.
12: All right. Good on you. Good to see you again. James Newbury there. That election, of course, is now 3.5 months away. I want to talk federally now about the Albanese government. This idea that they're going to overhaul gambling and gambling and advertising. I mean, it's raising some pretty serious concerns across the racing industry. Warnings that the reforms could put country race clubs under enormous financial pressure, if not even make them collapse. Here was the Prime Minister this morning talking about the gambling reforms.
13: What's your personal view on inducements as a tool for the gambling industry to keep people betting?
14: That they're over the top and they need to be wound back. That in particular, some of the inducements that will encourage people into the system are just not on.
12: Aaron Morrison's the Chief Executive of Racing Victoria and joins me now. Aaron, good to see you. I think we can all agree that these reforms are aimed at providing a safeguard to stop problem gambling, but you argue that restrictions could actually come as a cost to the regions. Tell us how that's going to impact.
15: Yeah, thanks, Steve. Well, firstly, I should be clear, we absolutely support harm minimisation measures, particularly around vulnerable people and minors. And we understand that the target of the reforms is around those types of people. But we want to make sure that there are no unintended consequences for the racing industry, one of Australia's greatest industries. You know, we employ over 100,000 full-time equivalent roles. Most of those are in regional areas. And when you think about participants and volunteers and all the people connected, there's hundreds of thousands of people dependent on racing and communities that are dependent on racing. So there's real risk for real people, real jobs, real livelihoods and real communities at stake here if we get this wrong. You think about the people that enjoy a punt. You know, there's a couple of million people each and every week enjoying a punt responsibly within their means, and their activity basically funds the whole racing ecosystem. You know, they provide all of the funding for us. Something like 85-90% of our funding comes from wagering, and so we're keen to make sure that there aren't any unintended consequences as these reforms come through for us.
12: Yeah, I think we all support, widely the need for action on problem gamblers. But it seems to be being targeted at particular aspects of gambling. I mean, if I'm not mistaken, the biggest gambling problem in the country is poker machines. And no one's even talking about poker machine reform.
15: Absolutely, and it's a shame. But that's the case, Steve. Like, we would represent less than 10% of all gambling losses, and problem gambling incidents is very minor on wagering. As I said before, most people enjoy a punt. They enjoy the skill and the thrill of doing the form and studying the form, and they do so, and it brings great enjoyment to millions of people who enjoy that pastime responsibly and have done so for many generations. So I think there's a focus here that threatens to be too broad. I heard the Prime Minister before speaking about inducements, and that particular terminology I think refers to inducements to get people to come into the ecosystem, and they're potentially already banned, and there's an existing framework that should be being enforced to stop some of that undesirable behaviour. But we shouldn't be stopping what I would consider general customer promotions that are a reasonable part of any retail offering, wagering or otherwise. Bonus bets, money-back specials, guaranteed odds, that's all part of a normal sort of consumer value-add promotion. Let's make sure that the blokes in the pubs on a Saturday don't have their normal bonus bets taken away and diminish the enjoyment of a product that they've enjoyed safely for many years.
12: Talking to Aaron Morrison from Racing Victoria, I think you've put some figures on, we could see 30% of turnover in the sport taken away if these reforms are too strict. What would that do to those country racing clubs that you talk about, which I think if you look at it, Australians around the country have a great deal of love. There's a sort of romantic history to many of these country racing clubs, and it would be a dreadful change to our country if they all disappear.
15: Absolutely. I mean, they're such an important part of the culture and fabric of Australian society, and the country racing facilities important community hubs and facilities. And they exist only with funding from racing authorities like us, and we get all of our revenue from wagering through product fees and taxes we put on the show and deliver the funding to those regional communities. And, you know, they would be at risk if we saw a funding reduction in the magnitude of 30%. We don't have an alternative source of income just sitting on the sidelines. You know, any industry that's impacted to that magnitude would have to make some really tough decisions, and they could be the first at risk, and that would be a real shame. They would be an unintended consequence, I think, of bad policy decisions.
12: The winter ball sports, rugby league and AFL in particular, are very good at lobbying politicians. Is the racing industry being listened to as well as to what this would do? And remind me again about how many people racing employ in this country.
15: Yeah, well, over 100,000 full-time equivalents, but in terms of people, roles, volunteers, participants, it's in the hundreds of thousands. So it's a very meaningful industry, one of the biggest industries in the state. We're very actively speaking with government. We're looking for differential treatment as the bill is progressed. It needs to recognise racing's sort of unique differences from sports. You talked about the ball sports before. And with sport in general, wagering's relatively incidental as part of the experience of watching sports. Wagering's not fundamental in the same way that it is for racing. It's part of the same product. It's actually inseparable. You know, people engage with racing with the full expectation of receiving wagering offers and ads, and that needs to be acknowledged, and we need a differential treatment through the passage of this bill.
12: Aaron, good luck. We'll talk again. I agree with you. The racing industry needs to be looked after. All right, coming up after the break, the smoke and mirror tactics by Federal Labor amid revelations that wait times for residential aged care continue to blow out. The Shadow Health Minister, Ann Ruston, will join us on the program next.
0: News 24 will be back after this short break.

News 24 will be back after this short break. 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

0: News 24 will be back after the...
1: Welcome back. Steve Price with you. In a moment, we will discuss those aged care bed wait times. It is something that every Australian should be concerned about because one day you're going to have to deal with it. Big news today, though. I mentioned at the top of the program, the Victorian Premier Jacinta Allen announced she will not contest her seat of Bendigo East at the state election, which is coming in November. And it's been reported this afternoon she's actually going to head off overseas, which is a little surprising. But what was not surprising is the fact that she is going to jump. It's a bit of a disappointment for her biggest critics who had probably hoped to boot her out from that seat in an election. Also disappointed, I suspect, the Nationals candidate for Bendigo, Andrew Lethlean. Good to see you again, Andrew.
2: G'day, Steve.
1: You wanted to take her on, didn't you? You wanted to actually have a fight it out to the end and beat her.
2: Oh, look, I think I did, but I, you know, the challenge of obviously taking on the Premier was a huge task. But I guess with the federal swing we had the momentum, and we probably enjoyed the support we created from that federal seat. So it was just something, whether she was there or not, my focus was purely on winning the seat of Bendigo, because for us to get a change of government, that seat's pretty important.
1: I presume Jacinta's not having her farewell drinks at your pub tonight. That'd be fair to say?
2: Very fair to say, but in saying that, I have been in business for 28 years in Bendigo, and I honestly don't think she stepped foot in any of my venues. So I've never met Jacinta, and I've never actually had a discussion with her. I've said hello and goodbye on the polling booths, and that's about it.
1: On the way out, Andrew, she talked a lot about showing the children, the kids of Bendigo, that they could potentially become the Premier. I mean, I just saw that as typical spin. I mean, those same children were robbed of the chance to have a Commonwealth Games in Bendigo because their local member, Jacinta Allen, couldn't stand up to, or didn't want to stand up to, Daniel Andrews, who cancelled them, and she was the Minister of the Games.
2: Yeah, I think it is definitely a lot of spin. I mean, we're realising that, you know, I think she said in her first introductory speech that she was going to look after the regions, but our regions have been left behind. And now, you know, our Bendigo being the second biggest town in regional Victoria, 25% of us live in the regions, yet we get about 12% of the funding. So this city-centric government has been letting down our regions too long. And whether she sat in Bendigo or not, she's let us down. So I want to make sure I've got a stronger voice for our regional towns.
1: She also took credit for the new hospital there. I mean, she was at the very pointy end of the government. She ended up being Premier. She was Deputy Premier and held very senior cabinet spots throughout her time. Was that fair enough that hospital got built because of who she was as the local member?
2: I think if you look back into history, when the hospital was approved, it was a coalition government that approved it. So once again, there was a little bit of spin in there, and they took
1: funny
2: the credit
1: that.
2: For it. So.
1: Oh, funny that. Look, I mean, as Deputy Premier and Premier, the government is so city-focused. It's not funny. I mean, all of the money, and you must sit back as a resident of a large regional town and look at the waste of money on things like, you know, Metro Train, the SRL, the Suburban Rail Loop, that thing on the West Gate Tunnel which no one uses. I mean, it has poured money into suburban electorates. Daniel Andrews was a genius at it, Andrew, because he wanted to win those suburban seats.
2: Yeah, and I think when they came into government, you know, I think it was about a $20 billion debt. Now we're heading towards $200 billion. And, you know, that's $11 billion a year in interest. And I think when people realise that $11 billion is not being spent on police or hospitals or education or schools, it's being spent on interest alone. So it just goes to show that this government's so out of touch. It's certainly can't manage money. And, you know, I want to make sure that, you know, we bring back some honesty and some, you know, a genuine person with some transparency and accountability in the seat of Bendigo East.
1: We asked the Liberals today whether they're going to stand a candidate in that seat up against you. They said, we don't know yet. What does that mean?
2: Once again, that'll be up to the Liberal side. I mean, I think, you know, whether we're not sure what Labor's doing, we're not sure what One Nation's doing. So my focus will be purely on you know, going and meeting as many people, you know, trying to prove to people that, you know, we do need change and I'm the right person for the job, and whether we've got a Liberal candidate that supports us as part of the coalition. But, you know, my focus will be definitely on, you know, making sure, you know, I can get over the line. So that's what I'll be targeting, knocking on more doors, you know, doing more letterbox drops and doing the little things that, you know, at the grassroots that we really, really missed out probably federally that I learnt.
1: Andrew, good to catch up again. Thank you very much, mate. Appreciate it. Andrew Letling there, the Nationals candidate for that Bendigo East seat. Now, I want to talk about this growing crisis in aged care. I've talked about this a lot on this program because of some personal issues with my own mother. New figures show Australians are waiting even longer to get the care they need. Anne Rustin is the Shadow Minister for Health and joins me now from Adelaide, my old hometown. Welcome to you. These wait time numbers, the average wait for a place in an aged care home, Anne's now climbed to 356 days. Thousands of Australians also waiting months for support services. It seems the government's plan to help older Australians stay in their own home is in complete disarray.
3: Look, absolutely. And we saw the figures this week. And, you know, the thing that probably horrified me more than anything else is that the minister was out there crowing because there'd been a small drop in the wait times for home care packages. I mean, they're still disgusting. I mean, most people wait 10 or 12 months to get a home care package, but because they're dropped by a few days, the minister was out there crowing as if he'd done some great thing and older Australians were getting the care they needed when they needed it. It really is a tragedy because older Australians are paying the price for the incompetence of this government in aged care.
1: Yeah, I saw him up in Question Time with that answer to that Dorothy Dixer question, and Sam Ray's done an appalling job. He's been put in there, he's been given the hospital hand pass, and he can't seem to sort it out. I mean, the figures this week that you talk about, South Australia, the ACT, are waiting on average 317 days to get an in-home care package. I mean, that's almost 12 months.
3: Look, it is, and it is completely and utterly unacceptable. But, you know, Sam Ray's doing a terrible job. There's no question about that. But you sort of have to have a little tiny bit of sympathy for the person who got handed the aged care portfolio in a government that's declared war on older Australians. Because it's not just aged care. We've seen it with the private health insurance. We've seen it through some of the tax changes that they stuffed through the parliament in the last sitting fortnight, including, you know, capital gains tax on somebody who's just lost their wife, husband or partner. I mean, this is a government that quite clearly has declared war on older Australians, and they've stuck a minister with L plates in charge of aged care.
1: Yeah, I had the daughter of a man who was in his early 90s and had been classified as urgent to get an in-home care package, and he died waiting for it to happen. My own mother, which I've mentioned to you before, she turns 92 this year, wants to stay in her home. I sat down with her and had an assessment on the 18th of May. That's 13 weeks ago. She was told she was assessed as eligible for a medium package. Still waiting, hasn't been told. As soon as today, that she's been told today, it'll probably be another 6 months.
3: Yeah, and the government is hiding the figures about how many older Australians are dying waiting for their care after they've been assessed as needing care and then stuck on a wait list that goes on forever. And, you know, and when you're 92, being told that you've got to wait 6, 9, 12 months to be able to get access to care. I mean, when you're 92, 6, 9 and 12 months is a very long time.
1: This idea that the government cooked up, and Mark Butler came out and announced it just before the budget, that they were going to cut off the discounts on private health insurance for Australians over the age of 65 and over the age of 70, that is just one of the most ridiculous pieces of reform that I've ever heard of. All that is going to do is to force people on lower incomes out of private health insurance, back onto the public system, further crowding up there'll be the emergency departments in public hospitals.
3: Look, exactly, and I could probably speak for about 3 hours on all of the things that are wrong with this ill-conceived policy. You know, first of all, older Australians, many of whom have paid their private health insurance for, you know, 10, 20, 30, 40, 50 years, probably never really drawn on their private health insurance, are now coming to the age when not only does it provide them with security, they're more likely to draw on it. And so they're at the coalface of this terrible decision. But the bigger piece of this puzzle is the fact that the government's claiming it's intergenerational inequity. Well, that couldn't be further from the truth, because if you force older Australians who, will draw on the health system more than younger Australians into the public system. It's taxpayers who pay for it, and it's other Australians who are going to, you know, end up on longer wait lists for elective surgery. We're going to see more ramping. We're going to see more people, stranded patients in hospital because they won't be able to get the care that they need when they need it. So it is just the silliest policy in the whole world. And the reality is it's going to cost taxpayers more, not less. The government might be able to book a saving on the federal budget, but the state budgets will actually pay more in terms of costs, additional costs, than the savings that have been booked to the federal budget. So it is just, it is the silliest policy on every level, but the government's doubling down on it. So we hope that we'll convince the crossbench and the Greens about how bad this policy is, and maybe they'll vote it down with us.
1: Well, they'd be a disgrace if they didn't. I mean, there can be nothing more stressful than putting an elderly person who's desperately hanging on to their private health insurance because they want access to the system when they need a hip replacement or need urgent dental work. You put them through that stress and they're going to start dropping things that they would otherwise treasure. They'll stop, you know, eating. People will stop eating to keep their private health insurance. They'll go without a meal or they'll turn the lights off in the house. I mean, this is just... Why does this government believe it has to attack older Australians who paid their way all their lives?
3: Yeah, well, that's a very good question, and we should be asking the government that. But when we asked in estimates, this government is actually relying on the fact that older Australians will be so distressed and so anxious about their private health insurance that they will try and keep it by any means possible. And that could mean don't turn the heater on in winter, don't turn the air conditioner on in summer, don't go out for that meal that keeps them connected to the community. I mean, it is just incredible that a government would actually rely on the anxiety of older Australians not dropping their private health insurance so that they can actually take the money away from them. I mean, this government has got a lot of explaining to do about why it is constantly attacking older Australians. As I said, it's not just this private health insurance piece. It's across the board. This government appears to have declared war on older Australians.
1: We'll watch the passage of that bill with great interest. Anne Rustin, thank you very much for joining us from Adelaide tonight. Now, coming up after the break, more news of the day, including the reaction to those student protests that I talked about earlier. More news of the day, including the reaction to those protests, plus the Nationals leader Matt Canavan's call for a comprehensive audit of Australia's international treaties. That's up next.
0: News 24 will be back after this short break.

0: News 24 will be back after this short break.
1: Welcome back, Steve Price with you, Rowan Dean, coming up at the top of the hour. I want to turn my attention to the concerns about the housing market. I mean, Labor's tax changes in that budget, high interest rates, smashing confidence right around the country. I mean, we're on the brink here of a housing price collapse. Some senior economists say that the property slump of more than 15% could actually trigger a recession. Others say we're already in one. It feels like it, doesn't it? Friday night regular former Queensland Premier Campbell Newman joins us. Great to see you again, Campbell. I'll get to the property market in a moment, but you were a Premier of one of the states outside the two big states in New South Wales and Victoria. I want to know what you made of the WA Premier's comments about the eastern states earlier today. Have a look at Premier Cook and what he has to say.
2: It's a sign that these East Coast clowns simply do not understand Western Australia.
1: I tried to do some work on radio in WA one time, and I made a dreadful mistake, and I've regretted it ever since by replacing someone, and they all said behind my back, this bloke's from Melbourne, he wouldn't know what he's doing. You Queenslanders and the West Australians and my family in South Australia, they think Victoria and New South Wales are another nation.
3: They absolutely, well, we do, particularly Victoria these days. Sorry, mate. But look, I went through the army training years ago with a quite a vibrant group of young WA guys, and I learned at a very early age that WA's got the best beaches, the best pubs, the greatest girls, you name it. It's fantastic. And good on them, and they do tend to get a bad deal on the GST, and that's why I think they're right to carry on about the need for the underpinning of that money coming back to them. I support them on that.
1: Yeah, my sister runs a business in WA, has so for about 40 years. She thinks we're all, common criminals on this side of the country. I want to talk real estate and house prices and what's going on in the real estate market. You have business in property. How bad is it out there? And how much of an impact has these capital gains tax changes and negative gearing changes had on the market?
3: Steve, it's very clear that it's the government's budget and their tax changes that have done this. It hasn't happened for any other reason. They have put a wrecking ball through the residential property market, and it's really quite disturbing to see the PM and ministers sort of sweep this away, though it doesn't matter. It does matter. We know that for almost all Australians, their single most important asset that they'll ever own is their own home. There are people out there who have bought in only the last year or two, particularly young people, young couples, for example, who now are underwater. In other words, they owe more than the property is worth. That is no laughing matter, and that ultimately has repercussions. I mean, banks, do have covenants on loans that they require people to have, a loan valuation ratio that doesn't rise above a certain level. And, the banks will be looking, well, how do we manage this? That is quite different from people's ability to pay the interest. So, it's not a good thing. The economists are saying that it can lead to recession because it's what they call the wealth effect applies. When prices are going backwards, people feel that they have to pull in their belts, they stop spending, they conserve their cash, and that then has a ripple effect or perhaps a tidal wave effect through the economy. So it's quite serious, and the government have caused this problem.
1: Look, the political connivance in all of this is really annoying. I said this on Shari the other night. If there had been an election coming up, this year,

0: They would no more have done that in the budget than Whistle-Dixie. I mean, because the election's 2 years away, they somehow have convinced themselves and Treasury has convinced them, oh, you can do it now because you won't have to in 2 years' time fight an election knowing that you smashed the value of someone's house.
1: That perhaps is the way they are thinking, but really where they're heading now is that they could well be a Labor government trying to get re-elected hopefully the tail end of a downturn, the first downturn for over 30 years. Try getting re-elected when you have presided over the creation of a recession, Jim Chalmers and Anthony Albanese. I mean, that's really where they're going. So, you know, it's quite extraordinary that they won't reconsider what they've done. A Peter Beattie, for example, would have been backtracking by now and apologising and reversing policy.
0: Matt Canavan today, just before you go, he's calling for a full audit of more than 4,000 international treaties, which we're signed up to. What comes out of that for me is, what? We're signing up to 4,000 treaties? Mm-hmm. Surely not.
1: Look, there are a myriad of treaties that we've never heard of. And what that means, just to explain to people, is that you have, for example, a treaty that might be to do with the environment. And that then means that the federal government can create federal environmental legislation, as they did back around 1997, which then sort of says, well, we signed that international treaty, therefore, under the Commonwealth's external affairs power, we're allowed then to create legislation that overrides the states and has an environmental power that allows them to then dictate what goes on across Australia in a way that the founding fathers never actually envisaged. And so that means we've got some terrible legislation.
0: Unbelievable.
1: Environmental legislation in this country stops progress. It stops development, the economic development of Australia. That's just one example. There are so many more. I mean, you know, affecting finance, the economy, social affairs, human rights. There's all sorts of things. And I think it's a really good suggestion by Canavan.
0: Yeah, what I must do is get a list of that. I'd be fascinated to read through the 4,000. Campbell, always good to see you, my friend. I'll see you next Friday night. Coming up after the break, the panel will join us. Friday night panel, some decisions out of Victoria I've got to put to them.
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0: News 24 will be back after this short break.
1: Welcome back, Friday Night Panel Time. News 24 contributors, the great Joe Hildebrand in Sydney and Christy McSweeney joins us in Melbourne. Welcome to you both.
2: Hey, yes, sir.
1: Now, we touched on this earlier. What do you make of this decision out of Victoria? One government department funded by Treasury dropped $600,000 on, what, hospital beds or new police or, you know, maybe some new trams? No. Coffee machines and coffee beans for one agency. Joe, seriously, is that the worst example of government waste you've ever seen?
3: It's obviously pretty crazy. I mean, the number obviously on its own is not a huge number, but for me, I think it's like the brown M&Ms that Van Halen famously demanded in all their contract riders. It wasn't the brown M&Ms that were important, but if people were missing that, then what else were they missing out on? And so, so if the government is dropping that sort of money on coffee and coffee machines and pot plants and whatever it is, these stories seem to pop up all the time. It just gives you, it just shows you the attitude that the previous government had to money. And it's why I think Ben Carroll is saying, we are going to treat every single taxpayer dollar as though it is special, as though it is precious. And it is not our money.
1: Christy, they didn't even buy the pot plants. They were renting them. And look, I know someone who works at the ABC. Far from me to defend the ABC, but at the ABC in Melbourne, they don't even have tea bags or coffee or milk for the staff. And yet on this department in Victoria, in Melbourne, they must have been buying them barista-style coffee machines.
4: Well, Steve, I don't know who's drinking this coffee because, of course, everybody is on unlimited work from home and let alone $1.6 million worth of pot plants that nobody ever goes to the office to water. And perhaps if two people of every department agency ever do go to work, they may want coffee because they'll probably find that the coffee shop, the small business that they used to go to, has closed down because the city is deserted because of this work from home doctrine of the Victorian Labor government.
1: And as usual, you've nailed it completely, absolutely nailed it. That's quite true. Well, a lot of coffee shops have gone broke in Melbourne. Now, this story that won't go away, I know Joe loves this story as much as I do. The melon controversy. Here was Julian Hill on ABC yesterday, on ABC Breakfast, defending the Prime Minister.
5: The Prime Minister apologised weeks ago.
6: Was it for that comment, as well?
5: But you can't apologise for something that didn't happen.
6: Well, but,
5: right?
6: But people have seen it and they think it happened.
5: We're going around in circles and it's completely fanciful and made up.
6: All right. People can watch it and decide if it's made up.
5: Absolutely. And they can watch all of us.
6: And many have watched it and don't think it's made up. That's the problem.
5: Doing all sorts of hand gestures out of habit, repeatedly. Like, this is what people do who talk with their hands, as I do. Like, honestly, the allegation, the suggestion is fanciful. It's ridiculous.
1: Joe, the hand thing.
3: The
1: right?
3: hand thing.
1: I mean, even Anthony Albanese today said, oh, I've done a lot of interviews, you know, and I sit in a chair and I have my hand. So someone in the Prime Minister's office has actually said, now, boss, the way we can get out of this, just get the ministers to go out there and say you do a lot of this with your hands. I mean, give me a break.
3: Yeah, it's staggering to think that this was actually 6 weeks ago that the podcast was came out. No one noticed for a couple of days, and then suddenly someone was obviously listening to it, just combing through it for something to use against the PM, because I don't think anyone genuinely offended would be listening to a podcast called Bush Deep. But I think the true outrage here is the hypocrisy. I don't think the PM did anything particularly offensive. Nobody died. You know, most of the nudge, wink, wink stuff was actually said by the comedian hosting it, and he just sort of chuckled and laughed along. And
1: okay.
3: Maybe there are a few.
1: On that point, Christy, you advise people about a whole bunch of things. Would you have let the person you're advising, in this case the Prime Minister, go and do that in the lodge? Did you see what that comedian, as what she's described as, was wearing. I mean, she's gone in there to suck him into saying these things.
4: Well, she is a comedian. That's her character. And good on Nikki Osborne. She nailed it. She has got the absolute scoop of the decade for comedians, endless comedians who have tried to trip up politicians. Yeah. She has nailed it. And can I say, that clip of Julian Hill there, it's Labor now seriously trying to say to the women of Australia, it didn't happen. It's made yep. up. There's one thing the women of Australia have cottoned onto if they follow Instagram, which is what the Prime Minister was trying to tap into here, is gaslighting. That is a gaslight. We saw it, we watched it, and Labor is now trying to say to the women of Australia, it didn't happen. Poor old Tanya Plibersek must be coughing up her coffee every time she has to go out and
1: She can't stand Albo anyway. Joe, that when Albo found out that Donald Trump was calling him in the middle of the night, he must have gone, you beauty, melons will disappear, I've got Trump.
3: That's right. Yeah, I mean, I don't think it was one of those things where, hey, wake up, you won't believe who's on the phone. Obviously, it would have been planned for many weeks in advance, but it is a good circuit breaker for the PM. And again, frankly, I think we should all lighten up and just relax about the Melon Gate. And I think it's a problem that the left has been so easy to outrage in the past that he can't do that. But it does sort of highlight how many more serious issues there are that we need to be focused
1: exactly.
3: on.
1: Exactly. That's what we need to concentrate on.
3: You know, the Strait of Hormuz is
1: absolutely
3: still a problem. The tariffs.
1: Correct.
3: Goes on.
1: But the good news we've had today, both of you, is the fact Jacinda Allen's resigned as Premier of Victoria. She's going out on a $300,000 pension and going overseas on a holiday. Thank you both for joining us. Rowan Dean is up next.
4: You.

0: Welcome to the world according to Rowan Dean.
1: Good evening and welcome to the world according to Rowan Dean, a world in which Australia is already a monoculture. And what do I mean by that? I'll tell you in a tick. We've got a huge show coming up this evening, including more deeply disturbing revelations, especially for women, about how we were lied to during COVID. Plus, what if you throw a multi-million dollar party in Fiji to save the world, but nobody bothers to turn up? And what did Trump and Albo talk about on their phone call this morning? Melons? I hope not. But first, yesterday I caught the ferry into town in Sydney and it was a beautiful day, the water sparkling on the harbour, the sun shining, the tourists taking photos of the Opera House and a bunch of Aussie school kids having the time of their lives on some school excursion day out. It reminded me vividly of my own school excursion as a kid from Forest Primary School in Canberra up to a Luna Park. But then my blood ran cold listening to these kids bantering about doing this or that unpleasantness to Pauline. This wasn't some harmless school excursion. This was something deeply unpleasant and deeply worrying that was going on the ferry. These kids were off on a political march against the government's opposition. This was the Australian equivalent of a day out during Mao's Cultural Revolution, a pleasant river cruise for the kiddies of the Khmer Rouge in the year zero. These innocent Aussie school kids are disgustingly and disgracefully being brainwashed into the sinister, dangerous and deadly ideology of the modern socialist left. The pale blue and greys of the typical Aussie school kids' uniform was yesterday, to all intents and purposes, nothing more than a political uniform every bit as threatening in my mind, as malign and as dangerous as the one worn in this scene from the movie Cabaret.

0: green.
1: Taking the innocence and optimism of youth, that yearning desire to make the world a wonderful place, and twisting it into hatred of individuals, like Pauline, and corrupting it with lies and propaganda for specific party political ends, which is precisely what occurred yesterday throughout Australia, is an absolute perversion of Australian democracy and should have been labelled as such by every political leader. This is the opposite of democracy. This is fascism and communism to the core.
2: Sentiment to where Kayser is. Can you go? No, give it back.
3: Sorry, sorry.
2: Give it back. Give it back. Give it back. Give it back. Give it back. Give it back. Let go. She saw my microphone. It's in her bag.
3: Oh my God.
1: Those are the young voters of the future, not thinking for themselves, but being brainwashed with left-wing political hatreds. We've had the debate over the past few weeks about a monoculture versus a multicultural Australia. There's been an awful lot of nonsense spouted, especially from some conservatives such as James Patterson and even John Howard, who have suggested that Pauline Hanson wants to impose some ugly top-down, government-mandated monoculture, whereby the cultural settings are set by the government bureaucrats, then relayed through a compliant media to the masses, and heaven forbid anyone raising a dissenting voice. Earlier today, Penny Wong made a speech attacking the idea of a monoculture in Australia. But then it hit me. Watching those school kids on the ferry, Penny, that's exactly what we already have. We live in an Australian left-wing monoculture. Australia in 2026, more than ever before in our history, is a monoculture, a very ugly monoculture at that. All our cultural settings are mandated by the government, regurgitated through the mainstream media. Corporate Australia laps it up and spews it out. And then that bastion of Australia's socialist monoculture, the ABC, pumps it like raw sewage every day straight into our schools and even into our kindergartens. It is the ugly Australian monoculture of the left. And when I say ugly, I mean it. UGLY is the perfect acronym for the modern Australian monoculture. UGLY. U is for unions. G is for Greens. L is for Labor. And the Y stands for what Sir Les Paterson called the yachts, the cultural elites, the art galleries, the exhibitions, the biennales, the literary festivals, the yachts. And sitting above them all, the bastion of our socialist monoculture, where there is literally not a single conservative voice to be heard, is the ABC. Let me give you a few examples of this UGLY monoculture that is mandated by the government and preached without question or dissent throughout mainstream Australian media and cultural circles and education. Many of these monocultural tenets come with their own monocultural slogans, often repeated with quasi-religious fervour. Tenet number one, Aboriginal Australians, or even a tiny hint of Aboriginal heritage, gives you a unique and very special and powerful position, a privileged position in the monocultural hierarchy. Always was, always will be.
4: The land was stolen, sovereignty was never ceded. It always was, always will be Aboriginal land. And I also want to acknowledge sister girls and brother boys who have made such an extraordinary contribution to Sydney's queer community who are here today.
1: Tenet number two. A sexual idiosyncrasy outside traditional heterosexuality places you on a higher moral plateau than other Australians. In the socialist monoculture, love is love.
5: Well, I think we have to be sensible about these things. I mean, we have men and women, we have other people.
1: Men and women and other people. And that clown is in the Liberal Party, who themselves in government have pandered to the socialist monoculture year after year. Tenet number three to the monoculture, The history of Australia is one of endless shameful oppression of minorities and greedy exploitation of resources. Tenet number four, the monoculture firmly believes, despite all evidence to the contrary, that the planet is boiling and it is the Australian monoculture's sole purpose and responsibility to deindustrialise ourselves in order to save mankind. This is the highest and purest of moral pursuits. There is no planet B. Climate change is the greatest moral challenge of our times. Tenet number five. In the eyes of the UGLY, left-wing monoculture, Palestinians are noble freedom fighters, and Jews or Israelis or Zios or whatever else you want to call them, they're the baddies. Without exception, from the river to the sea, globalise the intifada.
0: I'm a political refugee from Iran. I've been to prison, I've been under Islamic law, and I know how it starts and I know how it ends. And it always starts with the, for some reason, unity of left and Islamists, and it scares me.
6: Guys, guys, guys for Gaza!
7: Mobilize the intifada!
6: Guys, guys, guys for Gaza!
7: Mobilize the intifada!
1: Tenet number six, if you don't subscribe to the new Australian monoculture, you will be ostracised, you will be sneered at, you will be mocked, ridiculed, spat at, vilified and hated to the point where it's okay within the monoculture to publicly fantasise about sodomising and murdering you with a stick. Where conservative women like Gina Reinhardt or Pauline Hanson are demonised with approval from the cultural elites. This is the modern Australian monoculture. Hardcore left-wing, anti-colonial heritage, anti-tradition, anti-Christian, anti-Jewish, anti-white, anti-straight, anti-enterprise, anti-aspiration, a nihilistic monoculture that takes pride in any and every flag other than its own, that has gripped Australia and has held it in a vice-like grip. The left, the unions, the Greens, Labor, and the arts. Which is why not a single person at the ABC, or it would appear any of our institutions, ever dare stray outside the sacred beliefs and tenets of the great Aussie socialist monoculture. The great irony of the monoculture debate is that when people disparage the idea of a monoculture, they are normally referring to the Aussie stereotypes of the 70s, like this.
8: This is the best country for bikinis, you know? Every chick's got a bikini.
1: But at least in that monoculture, you could speak your mind. You could think for yourself. You could argue and debate ideas without it becoming savage and bitter and personal. In that monoculture, you could say what you thought. No longer, alas. You don't like the idea of a government-mandated Australian monoculture? Nor do I. But too bad, because we're already living in it. Give me back the old-fashioned one any day of the week. Well, you know I always love a good advert, a good commercial, a good TV commercial. Well, I saw this one this week and it's absolutely brilliant. Have a look.
9: Victoria's tsunami of debt, waste, corruption and overspending is $229 billion and rising. It's destroying businesses, jobs, stealing resources from our schools, hospitals and police. Without a plan to clean up and pay back the debt, it will smash all we've built. And who'll have to pay? Our children. Join us to fix Victoria.
1: Superb. That was the first TV ad from Fix Victoria Inc., which aired earlier this week, talking about Victoria's existential debt burden. Joining me now is Head of Advocacy at Fix Victoria and someone you'll recognise from this show from several years ago, Gideon Rosner. Gideon, great to see you. Now, you're the spokesperson.
10: Wonderful to be back, Rowan.
1: It's good to have you back, Gideon. Now, tell us, what is Fix Victoria? Who's behind it? What's your role? Great advert, like I've just said. What's the plan?
10: Thank you. Well, look, Fix Victoria was set up by a group of like-minded Victorians who are absolutely despairing over the way this state is being run and what is happening in Victoria, and want to do something about it and want to be a voice for other Victorians who want to do something about it. Because let's face it, Rowan, Victoria is in serious trouble. We're going broke. We're being overrun by crime. We are having billions of dollars of public money siphoned off by organised crime and all sorts of other nefarious characters. When you put it that way, these are actually the indicia of a third world country, of a failed state. And that's not good enough, because I've lived in Melbourne my whole life. I remember when it was a great city and when Victoria was a great place to live. Yeah, it was always a little bit trendy, a little bit woke and all sorts of other things, but underneath it all, it was a really, really great place to live. I have become involved because I want to help turn things around, and I want to help be a voice for the thousands of everyday Victorians who also want to turned around. And I must say, anybody watching who wants to help with the war effort, please head to fixvictoria.com.au and sign up. We need all the help and support we can get.
1: So the ad's been running for a week, Gideon. So what sort of response have you had so far?
10: We have been absolutely blown away by the response that we've seen to the ad. I mean, the comments on social media, in fact, it's been viewed over 500,000 times last time I checked on social media. Our website has completely melted down. We've had people subscribe, thousands of people subscribing for updates, but importantly also, most importantly, we've had hundreds of Victorians who are now proud and paid up members of Fix Victoria, people who feel like we speak for them, who are articulating the issues that they care about. And really, we are a voice for everybody, Rowan. No matter what political party you've supported in the past, no matter where you come from, no matter what your views are on certain issues, if you share our passion for fixing this state and getting it on the right track, we're for you.
1: So give us some of the indications of what needs to be done. You've mentioned that you're across party politics. You want people from all sides of politics to join. So what are the specific things that you're looking to achieve in, say, the coming 6 months or so?
10: Well, look, for the moment, really what we're trying to do is amplify the issues that matter and start a fair dinkum debate on things like debt, on crime, on corruption. Again, Rowan, I make the point, we are facing serious issues in Victoria. I just saw on your grab before, we're paying $24 million a day in interest on our state debt. That's not to actually pay the debt off. That's just the interest to service the debt. That's $1 million every hour spent before we can spend money on ambulances or hospitals or roads or things like that. We're seeing crime, 473,000 criminal incidents last year. That is the highest number since records began. And of course, we're seeing massive spending sprees and boondoggles on things like the East-West Tunnel and the Suburban Rail Loop and all sorts of other boondoggle projects that are actually not only costing us a lot of money, but sucking labour and resources out of private builders and private housing and things like that. So we have some serious, serious problems. But the good news is, Rowan, that Victoria is broken, but it is not broken beyond repair. There is nothing that has been done to the state of Victoria over the past few years that can't be undone with the right policies and the right leadership and the right decisions. So we're here to be another voice in the debate, because don't forget, Rowan, that there are plenty of other voices in the debate who are arguing for the status quo. In effect, there are groups like unions and not-for-profits and all manner of other, you know, carpetbagger interest groups who want more debt and more taxes. So really, we're an important player in the debate, because we're standing up for the everyday Victorians who are sick of it and want their voices to be counted too.
1: Now, you mentioned an acronym of ABM, Anywhere But Melbourne, as a depressing reality for business people or certain investors. Melbourne really came to the world's attention during COVID. That was when really the world noticed COVID, noticed Melbourne, and it was not in a good way, sadly. With the revelations of Fauci's diary this week, how does that make you feel? You were one of those voices who bravely stood up on this show and elsewhere against the authoritarian madness that blighted Melbourne in those days. How does it make you feel now, being basically vindicated every day with different bits of news that come out? You were a voice pretty much in the wilderness in Melbourne back then. How does that make you feel? Mm.
10: Look, I'd love to say I feel great about it, but I don't, because I was proven right beyond my wildest expectations. And it was even worse than I thought it would be when, you know, the IPA, my previous employer, was one of the few, the first voice in Australia to say no to lockdowns, as you famously remember. But the truth of the matter is, Rowan, we still haven't recovered. And what the Fauci saga shows to us is that we were lied to. It's more evidence we were lied to, and that happened in Victoria. We were lied to that all these lockdowns and other stupid rules we put up with were necessary and effective. We were lied to that we were all in this together. Remember that one? And we were lied to that we'd just be able to go into this 2-year deep freeze and everything would be hunky-dory when we came out of lockdowns. We have still not recovered. Rowan, I lived on Spencer Street here in the CBD of Melbourne when that all happened, and I saw the soul of a city get ripped out in real time. We are still coping with, firstly, the cost of these things. But also, Rowan, there's a gentleman who a lot of your viewers may recognise, may not be too popular with a lot of your viewers, but his name's Koz Samaras. I quite like him. But whatever you think of Koz, he's made a really, really important point, which is there's something to be said for delayed trauma, a very well-known and well-recognised psychological reaction. What happens after deep trauma is, in a lot of cases, you go very numb, you sort of go through the motions, and only years after the fact does anger start to bubble to the surface. Well, that's what we're seeing now in Victoria, because Corona, to me, was the tipping point in this state. That was the point at which it all went wrong. That was when we lost our pride. It's when we lost our mojo. It's when we started becoming the butt of the national joke. You know, I often say, you know, I remember when Victoria was the envy of this state, not a national punchline like it is right now. The longest lockdown in the world, the crazy rules we had to live over, the interminable press conferences and all this propaganda and rubbish that went on, you know, other people sat up and took notice, and it really did, you know, we hear a lot about long COVID in terms of the medical symptoms, but I think Victoria is still in a spiritual and psychological long COVID. And really, we need to have some serious action and some serious momentum and some serious decisions to turn things around and make us the state that we once were, because we can get there. We can.
1: Well, Gideon, I speak for many viewers of this show and this network. If anyone can fix it, you can, and the people behind you. Great work there, Gideon Rosner. Fix Victoria. Thanks, we all agree with that. And now it's time for The World's Gone Mad. Yes, it truly is a world gone mad when we now learn that yet another one of those crazy COVID conspiracy theories turns out to be true. Yes, remember how, despite people like myself suggesting that both logically and historically the claim that vaccines could prevent transmission was a nonsense, the media and the politicians savaged us and told us the complete opposite, like this ghastly woman on CNN.
11: It means for instead of the virus being able to hop from person to person to person to person, spreading and spreading, sickening some of them, but not all of them. And the ones that it doesn't sicken don't know they have it. And then they give it to even more people because they didn't recognize they were... Right? Instead of the virus being able to hop from person to person to person, potentially mutating and becoming more virulent and drug resistant along the way, now we know that the vaccines work well enough that the virus stops with every vaccinated person. That means the vaccines will get us to the end of this.
1: Stop. What a lunatic. And she was completely wrong. Well, how about this depraved, despot, Victorian Premier Dan Andrews.
12: I'm not going to say to someone, oh, look, just wait us out, will you? Just wait 4 or 5 weeks and then you'll be able to go to the pub. No, if you make the judgment to not get vaccinated and you reckon you can wait out us or the publican or whoever you want to think you're waiting out, you won't wait out the virus, because the virus will be here for a long time and your only protection against it is being vaccinated. This will be well into 2022. Well and truly into 2022. Then we're going to get into booster issues, so it won't be your first and second dose. It'll be have you had your third? And then the other issue will be, well, who knows what variant's coming.
1: What a complete repellent individual. Of course, that idiocy came after all the rubbish about masks and social distancing, which we now know to have been ineffectual and unnecessary, as many of us warned at the time. Now we are learning that perhaps the reason for all of that was simply to stop us developing natural immunity before the vaccines were made available. as Jeffrey Tucker explains.
13: For me, I still can't get over the fact that I was told by top FDA NIH officials that a major reason for social distancing, lockdowns, masking, plexiglass, stay-at-home orders, and everything else was to delay the onset of natural immunity.
1: To delay the onset of natural immunity. But all of that insanity pales into insignificance compared to the latest revelation of a conspiracy theory that turned out to be a fact. Again, there were many individuals, such as, again, myself and many others, who were so conspiratorial that we dared to suggest that perhaps it wasn't such a great idea to be jabbing an experimental and untested gene therapy into the arms of pregnant young women. We were told, oh, no, no, you're a conspiracy theorist. But yet again, it seems we conspiracy theorists were in fact correct. This week came the news that, quote, devastating stories of women suffering miscarriages during the pandemic have emerged. After it was revealed, Dr. Anthony Fauci privately speculated about risks associated with the COVID vaccine during pregnancy. End of quote. The report continues, quote, the former head of the National Institute of Allergy and Infectious Diseases, that's Fauci, worried that the second shot theoretically could be associated with miscarriage in the first trimester. His texts from 2021, which were released on Monday last week, now show us. The texts in question are between Anthony Fauci and his right-hand woman, then head of the CDC, Rochelle Walensky, I remember her from back during the pandemic, an email exchange in January 2021, right near the beginning of the vaccination rollouts. Between the two of them says, and I quote, Fauci, another issue you need to be aware of, since many people have significant cytokine storms after the second dose, this theoretically could be associated with miscarriage in the first trimester. That was Fauci's text, to which Walensky responded, definitely a good point. Yet disgustingly, both Dr. Fauci and Walensky still, after that, took to the airwaves to reassure pregnant women of the safety of the vaccines.
14: Approximately 20,000 pregnant women have been vaccinated with no red flags, as we say, and this is being monitored by the CDC and the FDA.
15: Is it safe to get vaccinated while you're breastfeeding?
16: It absolutely is safe to get vaccinated. So I would say if you are thinking about getting vaccinated, there is no bad time to get vaccinated. Get vaccinated while you're thinking about having a baby, before you're thinking about having a baby, while you're pregnant with your baby, or after you've delivered your baby.
1: Yet, according to the text exchange, they knew what they were saying was not always true. Doubts had indeed been raised. They knew, and yet they went on the airwaves and they told a different story.
11: Just 1 month before he declared a very different story.
17: So hedge fund billionaire Bill Ackman devastated, reacting, quote, Neary and I had seven miscarriages trying to have a second child during COVID, and then time ran out. What was he thinking?
1: Yes, how many women had miscarriages during that time? How many miscarriages could have been avoided around the world? How many lives ruined? There are people in America now insisting that Fauci and others involved in the COVID lies be tried for mass murder. In some states, that would mean life imprisonment if found guilty. In other states, they would face the death penalty. Yes, that's what happens when the world really, really gets mad. Coming up, what on earth did Donald Trump talk to Albo about on their late night phone call? I hate to think. That and the socialists determined to take over America in a tick.
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0: Joining me now is former U.S. Senate Chief of Staff, now Executive Director of the Coalition for Affordability and Prosperity. Sounds good to me, Chuck Flint. Chuck, great to see you. Thanks for coming on the show. Now, an old video has emerged from 2020 of New York's socialist mayor Zoran Mamdani, that's the kind of crazy Islamist socialist character in my opinion, admitting that he is fooling white liberals, meaning white lefties. Have a listen.
1: White communities, they've had representation forever. And so for them, their tie is a little less identity and a little more ideology. And so what I mean by that is we have a lot of voters here who think of themselves first as progressive voters. Mm-hmm. And so we reach out to them speaking about our platform, our progressive platform. And you're very right that you need someone in the middle to be a validator, someone to tell them to trust us, believe in us.
0: So there he was asking, you know, saying that they needed a validator. His accent seems slightly more foreign than it is these days. Chuck, what do you make of Mamdani? Is he the real deal or is he some kind of fraudster or a validator?
2: I'm not really sure what to make of him yet, except that his policies aren't really working. But the rest of there's another part of that video that's really interesting where he talks about how they haven't had any representation in minority communities. And my first thought was, what about Barack Obama?
0: Yes.
2: I mean, you had an African-American elected president in 2008. And Mamdani, what I can just kind of offer about him, a window into his thinking after watching this video, he's very focused on identity. And you see it in his politics. It's all about class warfare. He has bad relationships with the Jewish community. He just doxed almost 1 million New Yorkers that own second homes that are wealthy, putting their addresses and their names out there for the public to see. He left Little Italy off of a map, a tourist map, and it's a historical area. So we've seen this consistently through whatever he's doing.
0: And he also seems to play around with accents like Kamala Harris, AOC, Alexandra Ocasio-Cortez. They all seem to tailor their accent to the crowd. I mean, maybe that's unfair. I don't know. But we've also seen characters like the Democrat Francesca Hong say all kinds of mad things. Like she's been complaining about her son being half white. Have a listen.
3: I did marry and proximity to whiteness continues, right? My son is biracial. He's half white and half Korean. And I think navigating, you know, what his identity is and how people perceive him is always at the back of my mind as well.
0: So, Chuck, what is this obsession with race that just permeates every Democrat, every left winger?
2: I think it's part of a divide and conquer type of strategy. That's what this is really all about. The Democratic Socialists are all trying to convince you that it's a rigged system. And AOC, Mamdani, Hong, El Said, they are having a hard time doing it because they are actually people of privilege, according to, you know, what they lay out. If the system is rigged, how have they been able to achieve so much success? They're all college educated. And in the case of El Said in Michigan, he's a Rhodes Scholar. So, you know, the rhetoric does not match the reality here. And, you know, Hong wanted to cancel Christmas. They want to abolish ICE, abolish the Senate. They want to deconstruct American society. But in order to do that and accomplish their goals, they need to have class warfare, which is what they want.
0: And Chuck, it does seem, you know, impossible not to draw strong conclusions with the Russian Revolution, for example, where it was the very privileged elite lefties who lorded it over the masses. Is that an unfair comparison with the Democrat Socialists?
2: It's not at all. And actually, I'm reading a book right now by Max Eastman. It's called Reflections on the Failure of Socialism. And he talks about joining the Bolsheviks after they had taken power in the 1920s. He was a committed socialist, believes strongly in these ideas. This book was written in 1955, and it lays out why socialism will just ultimately fail. And it talks a lot about the types of people that it draws in, and he refers to them as soft-minded liberals that accept these policies that are really just pie-in-the-sky type of ideas. We can see it in a lot of what they've talked about in terms of their policies. Universal child care, we're going to have Medicare for all. El Said can't even answer how he would fund that. They're just not realistic.
0: Well, talking about socialist madness, Chuck, our very own Prime Minister Anthony Albanese reportedly had a phone call with Donald Trump in the early hours earlier this morning. What on earth do you think they chatted about, Chuck?
2: Well, I'd venture to guess that tariffs were one of the things that they talked about. I heard a little bit about it, and I know that Australia obviously wants some tariff relief. We've got flat 12.5% tariffs on Australia right now. So that was part of the call. And then AUKUS was another part of the call. Obviously, China is still a big threat, not only for Australia, but for the U.S. They're our biggest geopolitical threat that we face. And so the AUKUS defense pact with the U.S., the U.K. and Australia is very important. And that was brought up as well.
0: And where, in your mind, does Australia sit in Donald Trump's hierarchy of friends and foes? We are a left-wing country under this Albanese government, but Trump seemed to get on very well with Albanese in the White House, but we recognised Palestine, for example, which was a disgrace. We do have very strong socialist tendencies in this government. Do you think Trump views us as kind of, he'd prefer a change of government, or does he just think, well, those crazy Aussies?
2: No, I think Donald Trump is very pragmatic, and he understands the importance of Australia as an ally, especially when it comes to geopolitics and the issue with China, as I've already alluded to. Australia is critical. The country has been a great ally in the past. The politics have drifted left, but that doesn't change the fact that Australia is a very important ally and a very important country in this world.
0: Fantastic. Chuck Flint, great to chat to you. Thanks for so much for coming on the show. And now it's time for our weekly dose of climate doomsdayism, whether or not. Yes, prospective purchasers of Chinese-built electric vehicles who are keen to follow Chris Bowen's advice and help save the planet from catastrophic global heating must ask themselves whether or not they are entirely comfortable with their choice after this footage of a Zika 7X mysteriously and spontaneously catching on fire at a charging station went viral this week.

0: Oh dear, according to Zika, that particular car had been previously involved in a serious collision and had not been serviced or repaired properly. Not sure if that should be reassuring or not. Meanwhile, speaking of Mr. Bowen, lovers of Australia's spectacular oceans were delighted to learn this week that in spite of Mr. Bowen's finest efforts, or should that be because of Mr. Bowen's finest efforts, not a single one of these sort of offshore wind monstrosities has been erected in the Albanese government's six priority areas after 4 years of Mr. Bowen's relentless climate cult campaign. Phew! Still, speaking at last week's National Press Club, Mr. Bowen had a handy explanation for this failure to meet his own targets.
1: While neither hydrogen or offshore wind play a role in our 82% target, the cost curve for both hasn't come down as quickly as was predicted a few years ago.
0: Ah, yes, of course. Thanks, Chris, for the explanation. Still, at least the surfers, fishermen, kayakers, dolphins, whales, lobsters and octopi can breathe a little easier under the waves.
2: I'd like to be under the sea.
0: Meanwhile, speaking of life under the sea, a new study reveals the Great Barrier Reef is thriving, according to the climate skeptic website Electroverse.
3: A new study reveals the Great Barrier Reef is thriving. Evaluating 38 years of data from the Australian Institute of Marine Science, coral cover is now at its highest level since monitoring began. Published in the International Journal of Global Warming, the paper reads, "There is no consistent correlation between rising temperatures and reduced coral cover, with most corals demonstrating rapid recovery. The findings directly contradict the narrative of irreversible decline. Bleaching is merely cyclical and, crucially, recoverable. The Great Barrier Reef is thriving, and the data prove it."
0: As Peter Ridd always told us. Meanwhile, to compound Chris Bowen's record of repeated failures, a bevy of world leaders have all said, I'm busy that day, to His Excellency President Bowen's invitation to an all-expenses-paid junket in Fiji to prepare for the bigger COP31 junket in Turkey.
4: 7 News can reveal tonight a global climate summit held in Fiji will be paid for by Australian taxpayers. Our government has agreed to foot the entire bill, coughing up tens of millions of dollars, and it seems major world leaders probably won't even turn up.
0: Clearly, those major world leaders have better things to do than to pander to Mr. Bowen's ridiculous pomposity, self-entitlement and out-of-control ego. But it gets even better. Obviously, with Mr. Bowen as its president, His Excellency, we can expect COP31 to be a massive anti-climax, a massive failure. But the good news for Chris is it can't be any bigger a no-show than the potential COP33 in India in 2 years' time, because, as we learnt this week, the Indian government has withdrawn its bid to host the entire event. Ooh, wonder why that would be. Looks like even the Indians have realised the wheels are coming off the whole climate renewables bandwagon. Or, as we used to say back in the good old days of the Raj, I dare say, old chap, climate, shmimate. Coming up, the very latest madness from Albanese's melons juggling saga. In a tick.
5: News 24 will be back after this short break.

0: Well, joining me now is former Labor MP Michael Danby and Liberal Senator Leah Bligh. Great to see you both. Now, I'm sorry, I've got to get straight into Melongate, straight into juggling those melons. And let's look at this clip of the various Labor women. And I actually, on a serious note, I find this really, really disgraceful. How many Labor women have come out and defended the Prime Minister when we all know, of course, it would have been the completely the other way around if it had been Tony Abbott or anyone else. Have a look.
1: I completely disagree with that interpretation. It is 100% wrong.
2: The Liberals have absolutely lost the plot, trying to perpetuate this ridiculous, this ridiculous thing.
3: The Prime Minister has been very clear.
4: There has been some significant mischaracterisation.
0: Leah Bligh, how do those women look themselves in the mirror? We've had 30 years of be respectful to women, don't crass crude jokes, don't make crude jokes. We've had Julia Gillard, we've had Tony Abbott, the blue tie, looking at the watch. We've had Scott Morrison, Brittany Higgins, la, la, la, la, la. And these, all of them, these Labor women sit there and defend the most crass, smutty, pathetic, juvenile schoolboy behaviour from the Prime Minister, Leah.
2: It is extraordinary, and the hypocrisy of those Labor women is just, it beggars belief. And you don't even include in that, sitting in the Senate chamber this week, you also had Senator Penny Wong and Katie Gallagher also doubling down and backing in the Prime Minister's pretty disgraceful actions. And I think, you know, people make missteps, and this is a very, very gross misstep of the Prime Minister here. And all he had to do was own up to it and say, it's a crass joke, I shouldn't have done it, it's in bad taste. But instead, he's doubled down and then sent out the Labor women to try and defend what is pretty disgusting behaviour by the Prime Minister, and certainly very insulting to our friends in Japan.
0: Well, Michael, I would argue that not a single one of those women, and I would include many, many other women. Where are all the ABC women, the journalists? We've had one journalist saying, oh, it was just a kind of daggy thing that he said. Where are all those women who won't come out and say a word? We never want to hear another word from these women ever again, attacking men or boys or...

0: males for inappropriate behaviour. I never want to hear another word, Michael. We've had it for 30 years from these women preaching at us and lording it over us and telling us how bad all our behaviour is. I never want to hear another word from them. They are hypocrites. It's a two-tier morality system, Michael.
1: Rowan, the mean girls in the Senate, Katie Gallagher and Penny Wong, are leading ministers in the Australian government, and they've revealed themselves as grim socialist left ideologues, unprincipled, unethical. They claim to be feminists, but when the boot is on the other side, they say nothing. If you are going to be consistent and condemn sexism or misogyny on the Liberal side, then you need to call it out when it happens on your side too. Now we've got a Prime Minister, Benny Hill, who people making memes about carry-on elbow with a cast of sort of so-called feminist politicians. It disgraces Australia. It makes us small in the eyes of an important country like Japan, an ally of this country.
0: Absolutely. And what about all those schoolboys who have been shouted at by teachers and told off for their behaviour and all the rest of it? I mean, it just, it's, how can they not just say, well, look at the Prime Minister. He was telling gags like that. Anyway, I want to ask you about, Leah, I want to ask you about a colleague of yours, Senator Andrew Bragg, who gave a speech recently saying that permanent immigration should be cut to around 180,000. Angus Taylor hit back at him saying, you know, stay in your lane. Where are the coalition on immigration? Matt Canavan has said very clearly, and I agree with him, backpackers and so on are necessary out in the bush. They're necessary there to do a job. That's not who the target is. The target audience is, in my opinion, people from countries who have values very separate to ours, and we know which countries those are. Where do you sit on this immigration debate, Leah Bligh?
2: To show you how complicated it is. And I think the coalition's been very clear that immigration will certainly be in line with our housing supply. In terms of where we sit and where we cut, I think that's definitely before we get to a number. We've also got to look at things like the number of international students coming in, the number of people that come in with spousal visas. And it's not just giving one person a visa, but then they might bring their whole families in. It's about looking at the skilled workforce that we need in Australia. We've got a housing shortage, so it makes sense that we would have bricklayers perhaps on that skilled migration list. So I think there's still a bit of work to be done in this policy area, and Senator John O'Dunham is doing a great job at making sure that we're going to get the policy position on this right. But I think it does go to show it is very complicated, and it's not just as simple as saying we're going to cut out this whole group because, you know, we do need different workforces to do different things in Australia, and we certainly don't want to be leaving any industries short or not being able to complete their work, whether it's fruit picking, whether it's chefs in kitchens, in pubs, serving behind a bar. We've got to make sure that we are doing what we do in the national interest and we can keep Australia's economy going.
0: Michael, I want to ask you about the Royal Commission into Anti-Semitism. And you've spoken during the week very, very brilliantly and passionately about it. I just wanted to your thoughts at the end of the week, where we are. I mean, are expectations just way too high for this Royal Commission? Was it a mistake to go in to try and tackle such a big job in such a kind of small-minded, bureaucratic fashion? What's the danger, Michael, if this all comes out and doesn't really hit the nail on the head? What's your thoughts where we are now, as I guess we're reaching the end?
1: So Humphrey in Yes, Prime Minister said, never hold an inquiry unless you know the result. So Albo wanted to have this terminated a year before the federal election. That's one thing about the timing. Number two, the Royal Commissioner's constrained by not inviting leading politicians. Albo should be invited about why he hasn't called a summit of Muslim leaders. Wong should be asked to correlate all of her anti-Israel statements with the upsurges in anti-Semitism. And Tony Burke should be asked why he didn't listen to the advice of the Director General of ASIO in August 2025 when he said there was going to be a massive upsurge in terrorism and he needed more resources. Now, That's what a royal commissioner should do. I mean, if Frydenberg wants to go along, I'm happy to go along too, and Mike Kelly and Dave Sharma. We might actually have practical policy suggestions for the royal commissioner, but she doesn't want that. It's not because she's an evil person. It's because this is the way it was framed in order to achieve what's going to be pretty much a non-result. It's good to give people the opportunity to vent about what's happened to them in the previous 3 years, but that's insufficient for the well-being of Australia. We don't want another Bondi happening again.
0: And Leah, just very, very quickly, were you pleased to see Albo chatting to the President Trump this morning?
2: It's funny that he has to go out and tell everyone that he's talking to the American Prime Minister. I think Albo is certainly busy trying to make sure that we're staying friends. When he's insulting the Japanese Prime Minister in the way that he has, I think I worry when we have our Prime Minister speaking to other foreign leaders in terms of how he's damaging that relationship that Australia has with them. So let's hope they didn't talk about melons.
0: Well, with his loose and fast ways, I hope the Prime Minister, it would have been late at night, I hope he was on form. Anyway, I guess we'll know. Any distraction from Melongate, I guess the Prime Minister is looking for. Leah Bly, Michael Danby, thanks so much for coming on the show, and we'll chat again soon. Coming up, Sarah Hanson-Young discovers a canine cover-up. Talk about dog whistling. In a tick.
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0: I'm always on the lookout for the latest example of extreme, chronic, rampant Trump derangement syndrome, particularly amongst our politicians. So how on earth could I go past this one? Just to refresh our memory, a couple of weeks ago, debating immigration, Pauline Hanson made the uncontroversial and vaguely amusing comment that what this country does not need is more Uber drivers, nail polishers and dog walkers. In other words, unskilled labour. There is no shortage of any of the above in our major cities. Now, there is a debate within the coalition about semi-unskilled labour, such as fruit pickers being critical in our agricultural sector and so on, which is a different debate. There is also a debate to be had about people coming in from countries where Jew hatred and Islamism are rife. That's, in my opinion, the more significant debate. But naturally, Senator Hanson Young, the lass who thought Sea Patrol was a factual program, not fiction, this week got all hot and bothered about Pauline Hanson's remark and threw in a massive dollop of TDS.
1: I'm particularly concerned about the phrase and the attack on people as dog walkers. I mean, this is almost... this is a Trumpism from Pauline Hanson. And she's talking about dog walkers today. Tomorrow she's going to be saying they're eating the dogs. It is a disgusting attack on those who come to Australia to make a life, to contribute to our community and to build their families. And where is the call out of this lie? Because, of course, there is no visa category for dog walkers in Australia.
0: The dog walkers are eating the dogs. It's no visa. Unbelievable. Talk about missing the point. But anyway, thank you, Sarah Hanson-Young, for giving me the opportunity to once again play my favourite ever, and there are so many to choose from, Donald Trump's greatest hit. Take it away.

0: eating the dogs, eating the... I'll see you Sunday morning for a must-watch Outsiders. But now, it's Opinionated with Danica DeGiorgio. They're eating the cats.
1: This is the US Report with James Morrow.
2: Hey, good evening and welcome to the program. Here's what's coming up tonight. The president has a call with the prime minister with plenty on the table. Hang on, are they friends again? Plus, what did he know and when did he know it? More details come out about the Fauci diaries. And I tell you what, these are horrifying. Also, Trump plays the old switcheroo and slips out the back of Air Force One. And guess what? The press ain't happy. But when are they? Anyway, but first, if you loved Woke 1, get ready for Woke 2.0. Come along with me this evening as we take a stroll over to the intersection of culture and politics, where the old politics of woke weirdness and cancel culture meets a new breed of Democrat activist, and where we trade what now seem like silly affectations like pronouns for an agenda that is more anti-capitalism, anti-West, and anti-Israel. Oh yeah, that one, by the way, that's the big one. Now let me tell you about this here, because a couple of things happened this week. There was another round of Democrat primaries for offices like senator and governor in Midwestern, middle American states. And more about those results in a moment. And then we also had the really startling comment, the really startling statement from Congresswoman Alexandria Ocasio-Cortez, who, of course, came to power in 2018 during peak woke, halfway through Donald Trump's first administration. Well, she's gone back and reflected on that period. And here's what she had to say about everything that had gone on back then and why, well, it's okay that today's new breed of Democrat socialists have said things that stem from that era. Things like defund the police.
3: My understanding is that Francesca Hong has made clear her present stances to her electorate.
4: Yeah, she's moved away from a lot
3: of that. She's moved away from it. And I have a local city councilman that has this saying, woke one was crazy.
2: Yeah, woke one. It's crazy. Sure was, but let's unpack what she's talking about this here. Because what she's really saying is that all that stuff in the past should be left in the past because, hey, you know, it was COVID. Things got a little nuts. Now, AOC is important here to talk about in this context because she is the standard bearer for a lot of what is coming next. She's young, but she is already a king or queen maker, if you prefer. More than that, she is a canny political operator, not quite your typical bomb thrower from the left, but rather someone who has set herself up as the far left's conduit to power. Power she has always played instinctively very smartly. Indeed, for all her revolutionary rhetoric, she also has stayed very close to the real centers of power, such as during the Biden administration. Just look at that picture right there. Again, when she set herself up as the bridge between the new young radicals and the old party brass. Which then brings us back to some of the results from the past week. And I have to ask a question about what's going on in the Democrat Party. Has some sort of bargain been struck? Because the Democrat establishment is now taking positions of the hard left Democrat socialists, while the hard left, it seems, is getting around to the idea where it agrees to not push their bonkers candidates too far here. This is why, for example, when it came to Francesca Hong, again, we talked about her last week, she was an atrocious candidate. Big names like Bernie Sanders and, yes, AOC steered clear of her. She ultimately lost her primary to run for the Senate from Wisconsin. But it turns out her stances of hating national holidays and being uncomfortable around, quote, whiteness was too much for everybody. But put Hong aside, because elsewhere, there are plenty of other races that went the other way, where the hard left progressive won, with endorsements from the establishment. In Minnesota, nearby, other radical leftists like Penny Flanagan won their primary elections. She is a hardcore anti-Israel candidate who smeared her opponent as a tool of the Jewish lobby. And she was endorsed by AOC. Are you seeing how this works here? The hard left, anti-capitalist, anti-Israel wing of the party is being absorbed into the mainstream of it. And if it keeps up, they, the left, will soon be the establishment. And this is why the whole thing about Woke One that AOC has been pushing this week is actually so sinister. Because what she's trying to do there, well, this is an effort designed to try and make people forget. Say, oh, look, that was okay, don't worry about it. Even as something new and worse is being prepared to come down the road. What AOC and the left are saying to the average American who's looked at everything that's happened in the last 10 years, remember when all that was going on, the cancellations, the firings, the constant walking on eggshells, the destruction of universities, the Black Lives Matter riots, the COVID lockdowns, and the health advice that said don't go outside or gather in groups unless you're having a riot? Well, they're saying, forget it. It's all fine now. But there are two problems with that I see, and everyone with a brain should see through them. The first is that, well, if you fell for all of that once as a leader, and you want to be a leader of the nation, why should anyone trust that you won't fall for whatever idiocy is next? The second, of course, is that the Woke 2.0 is coming. In fact, it's already here. And that takes us back to the original point of all this. The rise of the Democrat socialists, their absorption or takeover of the Democrat mainstream. And the fact that the next stage of woke that they are planning, what they seem to believe, is completely insane. Okay, let's get straight into it with my first guest, former White House Chief of Staff to Donald Trump and Senior Advisor at Bondi Partners, Mick Mulvaney. Mick, before we get into some of the domestic U.S. politics, we were given news this morning here in Australia that our own Prime Minister Anthony Albanese and President Trump had a big old chin wag on the phone last night. Now, among other things, they fleshed out issues like the Middle East, AUKUS, and tariffs. Here's a little bit of what Anthony Albanese had to say.
4: I always put forward Australia's national interest during these discussions. And the ask that I made of the President is that he consider full exemption or at the very least no increase, which is there. We've been subject to the 12.5% tariff.
2: But despite the tariff issue, Mick, he described it in a way that seemed surprisingly warm given the very different ends of the political spectrum they come from. Mick Mulvaney, where do you see this as an indicator of relations between Trump and Australia?
5: They're always able to be improved. How many times have we talked about on the show? You're never all the way out with Donald Trump. You're never all the way in, as various people are learning in the administration right now. But he's always interested in talking. And again, to your point about different ends of the political spectrum, he's never ever picked his friends based upon their politics. That's a generational thing. Young people do it today. You and I and folks older than us, like Donald Trump, don't. We don't pick our friends based upon their politics. So the fact that they're talking is really good. If I had one criticism, it would be that you can't just have conversations with the president when you need something. Sometimes it's good to just call and chat. So the fact that Albanese called to talk specifically about tariffs, look, I'm glad to hear the conversation went well. There's no question, but I can assure you that after a while, the President of the United States gets tired of taking calls from world leaders when all they're doing is asking for stuff from the U.S.
2: Yeah, that would get kind of tiresome. Hey, Mick, though, I want to go back to the domestic politics in the U.S., where it's been so much fascinating stuff coming out of some primaries this week. The big one being that really atrocious Democrat candidate for governor, Francesca Hong, lost, but only just barely, to moderate David Crawley. I'd love your take. I spoke about this at the top of the show. Has the DSA had its moment, or was Hong just such an atrocious candidate that you know, she fell by the wayside, but this whole DSA thing, it's still a force.
5: I think it's still a force. By the way, it's not lost on me that some folks in the progressive wing of the party, especially in Wisconsin now, the progressive Democrats, are starting to talk about election fraud because the polling had Wong up by such a large margin. And then on the night of the election, apparently 7 or 8 of the thumb drives that had some of the voting data on it came in as corrupted. So it is always fun to see what happens when the other side loses and wants to talk about election fraud. But anyway, she was a miserable candidate. She was. I was stunned to see she was doing so well in the polls anyway. Wisconsin, and we've talked about. Yes, it's the home of the progressive left. It is the roots of the progressive movement in the United States, but it's still a Midwestern state. And for those watching in Australia, that's not like the New York City. That's not like Boston. That's not like San Francisco or Los Angeles. The coasts are heavily, heavily progressive in this country. The Midwest is not. So, look, it's going to be a tough race now for the Republicans. They were counting on Wong winning and then walking into that Republican governor's mansion. But they're going to have a battle on their hands with a more centrist Democrat. But that's why we have elections.
2: Well, that is why we have elections. But, I mean, you know, you talk about the difference between the coasts and the Midwest. And, you know, I get that very clearly. But it is interesting. You know, you look next door in Minnesota and you see where Tim Walz's Lieutenant Governor Flanagan, the much more progressive candidate who made a huge deal about Israel and Israeli lobby funding with her own Democrat opponent, she also did actually win, and she was a much stronger candidate. So is the energy, we've spoken about this before, but it feels like the energy is now moving in such a way that these progressive policies are becoming now really where the mainstream of Democrat politics has to be if they want to win.
5: Oh, I think that's absolutely right, James. I think the energy in the Democrat Party is certainly on the progressive left, the socialist left. There's no question about that. Yes, they lost in Wisconsin. They did win in Minnesota, to your point. Of course, they won in Michigan. These are all Democrat primaries, obviously, sure. Last week. So, yeah, that's clearly where the energy is, just like the populist Tea Party MAGA movement is where the energy is on the Republican right. That's sort of where the country is headed. What's fascinating to me is to watch the both populist left and populist right fight over populist policies. I was watching television this week when a Republican strategist says he thought the best thing the Republicans could do between now and the midterms is to offer to cap credit card rates, which, of course, is an Elizabeth Warren progressive left-wing policy. Mm. So you're seeing this bleed over between populists on the far left and the far right. Again, it's what one of the things that makes American politics so fascinating to watch.
2: Well, this is going to be so fascinating, Mick, because everybody who talked about, the horror of Trump and right-wing populism, you know, once that starts to come from the left, it's going to be a very different set of commentary, I predict. But, hey, Mick, I also want to talk to you about another story this week here. This was really pretty disturbing to me. This was about White House health boss Anthony Fauci, and basically, stories about the way he revealed and has private concerns that the vaccine could have been linked to miscarriages in expectant mothers. And it sounds like in his own private conversation, he was asking about, you know, this issue of the cytokine storm that was created by the vaccine, whether or not that could cause problems for pregnancy, but then going on and saying, oh, no, everything's fine. Pregnant women should get the vaccine. I've heard a lot of people say things anecdotally that say this was really actually a very terrible problem that was brushed under the rug. Tell us about this.
5: Yeah, full disclosure, I have seen some other things that say that some larger actual scientific studies said there was no connection, but that's not what gets my attention. If you put that clip back up, that quote from the New York Post, that's where the line is, okay? That he was saying one thing privately and another thing publicly, and that's the problem. You can't do that as an advisor to the president. The president needed to be told about the risks to first trimester pregnancies. The chief of staff probably should have been told those things as well and wasn't. And that's the problem with Tony Fauci. He thought he was smarter than everybody else, thought he was more important than everybody else, and thought that politicians couldn't be trusted to make the right decisions. That is the most dangerous attitude for a bureaucrat to have. I don't care if you're in Australia, the United Kingdom, United States of America. It doesn't make any difference. In elected democracies, you can't have unelected bureaucrats making these sorts of decisions. It's one of the reasons that I've applauded Senator Paul for continuing to keep the heat on Dr. Fauci to find out what the actual truth was about how we handled COVID. My guess is, James, with these phones having been turned over again, this was his, I think they pulled this off his government phone, which has now been turned over to Senator Ron Johnson, the Senate. We'll see more of this. But I think all the attention on Tony Fauci is absolutely right. You cannot have one attitude privately and not share that with the president of the United States so that he can make a decision for the public. That's wrong.
2: And, you know, Mick, every time I hear people on the left say, oh, it's so terrible. People don't trust science and officials anymore. Well, this is exactly why they don't. And it sounds like with pretty good reason. Hey, just finally, before I let you go, White House Press Secretary Karen Levitt has announced she's stepping down from her position at the end of the month. She says she's taking a time off to spend time with her young children and family. At 28, she was the youngest person ever to have this really tough role. Trump seemed to like her quite a bit. What's next? Who's going to be the new press secretary? Do we know?
5: Oh, we've heard a bunch of names floating around. A couple of folks inside the White House, a couple of folks outside. There's some television commentators. He loves folks who are good on television. But I think we went through this when I was in the White House. We lost Sarah Huckabee Sanders in the summer of 2019 for much the same reason. She wanted to go back and raise her children in Arkansas and ultimately run for governor, which she did, and she won. But we lost our press secretary while I was chief. And the boss, President Trump, decided to pick from within the family, so to speak. We picked someone who's actually one of the assistants and working with us at the time. My guess is you'll see the same. He's not going to pick a new name, but the person you see in this role, and he probably named somebody, I think, within the week, will not be a new name to Trump world. He's not going to try and add a new person. He's very comfortable with the team he's got now. He'll most likely promote from within or with somebody who is on TV every single night defending the president, because that's what this job is. And that's not unique to Donald Trump. If you're in charge of Joe Biden or you press secretary for Joe Biden, you protect Joe Biden. You defend him. That's what the job is. So I don't know the names, but my guess is it will be familiar to us once we hear it.
2: And Mick, I mean, you know, having seen that up close, that sort of job as being his press secretary, it looks like both an incredible amount of fun, but also incredibly hard work.
5: Yeah, it's one of those, 24-hour a day kinds of jobs. And sometimes, you know, you have to, you tell the press secretary, go out and say this. And that's when you're not really sure what to say. You have to tell them to essentially stall. You know, we don't know what we're going to say about X, Y, and Z at this point. So go say something. There's a great deal of theatrics in the job. There's a great deal of creativity and extemporaneous ability in the job and so forth. Listen, there's a reason these people go on to jobs. Again, Sarah became a governor, one of Biden's early people, now has a show on MSNBC. These are very talented people, and they have to be because, yeah, this job, chief of staff was a difficult job. I'd rather be chief of staff than press secretary.
2: Yeah, look, I reckon that's probably right. But let's just end. There's a little bit of Carolyn Levitt here, just showing her no-nonsense style. Just have a look at this.
6: Ben. One question. So if there were peaceful protests on Saturday for the military parade, President Trump would allow that?
7: Of course the president supports peaceful protests. What a stupid question. Raquel.
2: Mick, I love that style. Anyway, listen, I'm just going to have to let you go there, but just wanted to play that bit. Mick Mulvaney, thanks so much, as always, and we'll catch up real soon.
5: Thanks, James.
2: Well, moving on, it's been a busy week on the moving picture that is the conflict in the Middle East. And it started last month with Trump's Board of Peace claiming they'd reached an agreement for the complete disarmament of Hamas and other armed groups in Gaza with a 15-point plan. But then this week, Israel's Prime Minister Benjamin Netanyahu announced he was rejecting it, saying that no military pullout will happen until Hamas is genuinely disarmed. Sounds sensible to me. Anyway, to find out more about this, let's get some analysis with former U.S. Marine turned Republican commentator John Deaton. John, this whole thing here with Hamas, Israel, the United States, and with Iran tied into it, it's a real sort of four-cornered billiard shot. Where is this going to land? Can Trump somehow, out of what seems to be multiple stalemates, pull off a win in at least one of these fronts?
8: That is a great question to ask, and thank you for having me. Right now, it doesn't look good. I mean, you've got Iran rejecting the deal. You've got Israel rejecting the deal. You know, Benjamin Netanyahu, like you said, flat out and said, listen, he is not going to agree to any kind of phased disarmament. He wants complete, utter disarmament up front before any withdrawal of Israelis from the Gaza area, from southern Lebanon. And that's one part of the puzzle. And then you have the Strait of Hormuz, where President Trump is demanding it be open, but Iran is saying, oh, yeah, well, it's going to cost you $300 billion. Plus, we want $100 billion a year in fees so that we can rebuild the damage that you've done. Israel says that's just an opportunity for them to build their military to strike Israel. It's a real pickle. And we got the midterms coming.
2: Sure, it's a pickle. But let me put it to you this way, John. It does sound like there may be some movement here that hasn't quite surfaced yet. We have all heard the U.S. talking about how, well, you know, maybe there's not enough people talking about how the U.S. might not have enough interceptors and missiles to stave off an ongoing sort of conflict with Iran here. But at the same time, I was caught by an interesting opinion piece in the New York Post saying that Tehran is actually losing its grip on the Strait of Hormuz, which may explain why Trump sounded so confident here.
9: Iran is going fine, going just absolutely fine. We totally control the Strait of Hormuz. We have control over it. Nobody else, only us. Our Navy is unbelievable. I'm the last person to trust Iran. They've lied to me constantly. We have total control over the Hormuz Strait right now. They don't have control.
2: Well, that sounds a bit hyperbolic, but this idea that Iran is actually losing its capability to maintain control, this I find interesting from a military point of view. And as a military man, I'd love your perspective.
8: No, I think that's a great point. And it's not just the military leverage that they can't sustain, but this has demonstrated to the world that this narrow Strait of Hormuz that controls 25% of the global oil to the world, that maybe they should start investing in underground piping and bypass Iran. So Iran's losing it both on the military side, as far as how long that they can try to maintain control over the Strait of Hormuz, but also, will the Strait of Hormuz 5 years from now, 3 years from now, even be in play? And would it even cause them to have any leverage at all as we get away from that path of shipping?
2: Well, yeah. Look, there is that. But of course, you've got the Houthis down the Yemen end of the Arabian Peninsula. That's a bit of a concern. But meanwhile, though, on to other matters and a bit closer to home here in AUKUS, in Australia, the Pentagon has said that the Trump administration is optimistic about the AUKUS submarine pact and has been quite explicit with Australia here about what needs to be done to make it a success. And this was all brought up in a phone call that our Prime Minister, Anthony Albanese, had with Donald Trump last night. Here's a little bit of the Prime Minister talking about that.
4: We reviewed the significant progress that has been made under AUKUS, which remains full steam ahead. We agreed it was a project that is and will continue to deliver benefits for the United States, for Australia, and for the United Kingdom. We discussed the progress on Pillar 2 of AUKUS, where we have agreed our first signature project focused on joint development of cutting-edge payloads.
2: Now, it's that Pillar 2 that's really interesting because that's where a lot of undersea warfare devices and toys, for lack of a better word, are going to be developed. But in the United States, how much confidence is there around the AUKUS pact and the idea of integrating Australian military and particularly naval assets into the whole American command and control regime?
8: I think it's absolutely critical, and I think it's great news. Listen, this alliance, this AUKUS alliance, is a core pillar of counterbalancing China's naval power, and it's a deterrence in the Indo-Pacific. Here's a reality in the United States that answers your question directly. We have lost our shipbuilding power. Here where I live in Massachusetts, the Quincy Four River Shipyard, it helped basically win World War II, and it's down to nothing. And so China actually has about 80 more ships than America. They have the largest naval fleet, but it's all basically surface aircraft carriers and surface the underground sea. By sharing technology through AUKUS, we're able to counterbalance that. And that's critical, especially how important China, Taiwan is, and China's interest in Taiwan.
2: Yeah, and finally, before I let you go, I want to talk about this story this week where we've learned that There was an Iranian assassination threat against President Trump when he was leaving that summit in Turkey that was so credible that they did an operation where they secretly smuggled the president onto a catering truck and stuck him on a different flight here. This was really interesting here to me, but also there's a bit of controversy because people are saying, oh, well, Marco Rubio, the Secretary of State, remained on the Air Force One that might have been targeted. The press pack, of course, is saying, hey, were we decoys? And, of course, we've got the staff. Have a little listen to this here.
9: I go by Secret Service and the military. They wanted me to go on a different flight, a different plane, equal safety, but they wanted me to do it, so I do it. I do what they say.
10: Why did they want you to do that?
9: I guess there was a threat out there. I didn't really ask too much about it. I get a lot of threats.
2: The more fascinating thing to me, John, is that there was a threat that was so credible that they saw fit to perform this act of subterfuge. Put aside, you know, all the risks to everybody else here. This is quite alarming that Iran may have this capability, isn't it?
8: Yeah, listen, there is no doubt when you engage in this subterfuge the way Secret Service did, basically by concealing and smuggling the president through a catering operation to a different unmarked plane, and you let Air Force One act as a decoy. There is no greater corroboration necessary that this was a serious threat that the Secret Service said, we have to engage in this kind of counter action. And so there's no doubt about, listen, this president has, there's been credible assassination attempts in Butler and two other occasions, but there was credible evidence tied to Iran. And that is serious. To cause the Secret Service to engage in this tells me all I need to know, that this wasn't an exercise. This was a credible threat.
2: Well, you know what it tells me, John, is that it is time to take care of Iran once and for all. A regime that could pull something like that off does not deserve to survive. John Dean, thank you so much for your time. As always, we'll chat again real soon here on the U.S. Report. Now, you stick around because a lot more show coming up. But first, a bit more of the wit and wisdom our friend Louisiana Senator John Kennedy, who's got a great new name for the radical hard left of the Democratic Party. And I tell you what, I love this guy.
11: I listen to Vice President Harris. No disrespect, but Vice President Harris is no longer relevant. She had her shot and she missed. She can cozy up to the moo-moo linens all she wants to, but she has me confused with somebody who cares what she thinks.
2: Ah, Lululemons, how good is that? Yeah, I tell you what, that guy is so good. Anyway, stick around because when we come back, we're going to find out how the left thought they were going to get away with making it seem like America was much more racist than it actually is and turn a profit after the break.
1: News 24 will be back after this short break.

0: News 24 will be back after this short break.
1: Welcome back to the program. Now, some shocking news this week as the Department of Justice arrested the former boss of the phony civil rights advocacy group, the Southern Poverty Law Center. It's reportedly over fraud charges after Heidi Byrick allegedly paid donor money to white supremacist groups. Take a look.
2: We've said from the beginning, everybody, not just me, but anybody who's talked about this case, like virtually every criminal case, the fact that an indictment is returned doesn't end the investigation. It's just part of the investigation. This individual participated in the scheme as alleged. I believe she was part of the effort to open bank accounts in completely fictitious companies' names and make payments that to individuals for reasons that were not that were not accurate as described.
1: Well, it's more serious than that. To discuss it, let's bring in author and founder of Wrong Speak Films, Adam B. Coleman. Adam, this is all part of a much bigger case where this supposedly civil rights charity group dedicated to fighting racism was completely tied up with allegedly making payments to neo-Nazi groups to create racist incidents to spread fear and terror and make their mission as a charity seem more relevant. What do you make of all of this?
3: I mean, it doesn't surprise me. I think we've learned a lot, especially in recent years. The manufacturing of racism has been the number one issue that Americans are dealing with, all because one man in Minnesota had a knee in his neck. I mean, this is what comes from it. These particular institutions, even if I was to say that the SPLC stood for something many years ago, the radical left, they wear these institutions like skin suits, and they're the most fraudulent people of all, and they're going to scam American taxpayers. They're going to scam any sort of company that comes involved with them. So it doesn't surprise me that a fraudulent institution got found out for committing fraud.
1: It's just absolutely shocking, the cynicism, and I think it's actually great that the Justice Department is actually doing something about it. It's good to see an actual arrest rather than just press releases. But, hey, let's go on to some other sort of news around the traps here. Former Speaker of the House, Nancy Pelosi, has come out, and again, we've talked about this before, but now she's come out, and she said she didn't know that Joe Biden was mentally declining. Have a look at this from Nancy.
4: And when I was Speaker, I saw the President all the time. And I think he had his sort of ups and downs. And when he had when I saw him one time, he was giving me the Presidential Medal of Freedom.
5: Right.
4: So that was a short vent, right. And he was
5: right. Perfectly
4: fine that right. day, I thought. And so I didn't know. But I do think that those who did know should have acted upon that information.
1: Now, there was a very interesting bit there at the end where she seemed to come to a bit of a reckoning with the fact that there was a cover-up. I have a theory, Adam, and I'd love to ask your views on it, that part of the reason why the Democrats are in such a mess right now and split between their establishment and far-left wings is that they haven't had a reckoning over this whole issue of how much they all participated in essentially an attitudinal conspiracy to protect a president who had no business being president. And because they did that, they wound up with Trump, and now they don't know what to do.
3: I would think your theory is pretty spot on.
1: Thank you.
3: You know, the one thing that comes to my mind is that we should applaud all these brave Democrats who want to say something after Joe Biden's out of office about how the man was falling apart, which, by the way, when I was a Democrat, and he was running for office, I was saying, he's falling apart. I'm watching the man being belligerent. He's acting like an Alzheimer's patient, you know, just fighting with constituents. And somehow they were just like, yeah, let's applaud this and let's keep moving forward. So, you know, for Nancy Pelosi to act like she had no idea, when you and I, we can just turn on the TV just every once in a while and watch Joe Biden fall asleep everywhere, falling upstairs, falling off bicycles. Like, the man was acting of a man of his age, they tend to act. Mm. And he was falling apart. So when those lights came on and they didn't put uppers in him, you know, That's my theory, is that they were giving Joe Biden uppers to make him look somewhat normal. But you saw it all.
1: You did see it all. I just think, Adam, I think that disconnect between reality and where they wound up, you know, after that, I think that's why they're so psychologically fractured at the moment. But hey, finally, Adam, before I let you go, I wanted to talk about this. You have solo produced a film which looks into the big issue in the United States of illegal migrant truck drivers and the chaos, the absolute chaos they're causing on American roads. Just have a little look at the trailer here.
5: These are 80,000 pound potential missiles driving down the wrong way on a freeway. I knew the problem was big, but how big was the problem?
6: It's hard for everybody when they come to grasp with the fact that illegal aliens have been given commercial driver's license. In fact, that these people are illegal.
1: This absolutely shocked me that illegal aliens can get operators' licenses for massive 18-wheelers. I mean, I see some stuff on the Hume Highway here, but nothing like this. Can you just quickly tell us a little bit about the film and where and when people will be able to see the full thing?
3: Yeah, it'll be out September 29th and exclusively on Rumble. You know, this film was something that I wanted to do to give an opportunity for the families who lost loved ones. There's four stories within this film of four deaths that are involved and one severe injured, a five-year-old girl at the time. And it was to hear their perspectives, because often these crashes happen, you hear a number, but you never actually know who that person is. You never understand the real impact because we move on to the next story. But what's happening is illegal immigrants are driving trucks in our country. Many of these guys are being trafficked into this country. They're being forced to work two times the amount of hours that you're allowed to drive in this country, because they're held as indentured servants. And meanwhile, the brokerages, the middlemen, are making a heap load of money. And Amazon, which is the worst offender, well, Amazon prints money at this point, and they turn a blind eye as to what's going on. So the casualty of the American citizen, we now all have to watch our back even more carefully when we're on the highway.
1: Fascinating stuff, Adam, and we will have you on again to talk about it when that comes out next month, and you'll be able to see that on Rumble. Thank you so much for your time, as always, Adam. Great to chat. Now, we've got to hit a quick break here, but first, it's not often that we do a fashion segment on the U.S. Report, but I saw this and I had to ask, what is going on the left? Check out the getup that MS Now anchor and lefty political commentator Chris Hayes chose for this podcast appearance. I couldn't believe this.
7: One of the weird things that happens in elections is we interpret the results against the benchmark of polls as opposed to the benchmark of like fundamentals. I remember 2020. That was a disappointing election night for Democrats.
1: Did he go on there wearing a pink tank top and a massive gold chain? I mean, I can't do any better here to describe this than where the Washington Free Beacon went. They said he looked like, quote, the estranged gay son of a Russian fertilizer magnate. And you know what? I can't top that. But stick around, because we're going to have a lot of fun next with Elizabeth Pipko after the break.
0: News 24 will be back after this short break.

News 24 will be back after this short break. News 24 will be back after this short break.

0: Hey, welcome back to the program. Now, the 2028 presidential elections seem like they're miles away, but you know, there's a lot of chatter already about who could be that Democrat nominee. And one name that is thrown around, one name I keep telling you here on this program not to discount, is Congresswoman Alexandria Ocasio-Cortez. And boy, hasn't she had a big week. Now, it started with news that she and fiancé Riley Roberts had busted up, and there was her throwing shade about him on a now-deleted video.
1: By a loser, I mean someone who doesn't respect women, someone who doesn't respect you, someone who doesn't treat you well, someone that doesn't support your growth.
0: Ooh, pretty chilly there. But there was more to that, too. And let's bring in to talk about this our final guest, RNC spokesperson Elizabeth Pipko. Elizabeth, we also had the news here this week, and she did a video of this as well, where she was going to be freezing her eggs with an idea to perhaps someday having a child, presumably not with the ex-fiancé. I'm really curious, though, about all of this stuff coming out in one week, and I'd love to ask your opinion. Is this about her framing herself in this context

0: great speakers, right? I think Mamdani, for example, is one of the most atrocious candidates we've ever seen in our country. I can't believe to this day that he's mayor of the town that I grew up in, but I think he speaks brilliantly. I think he's a great politician, and I think he's very convincing to a lot of young people. I would put AOC in that same camp. I think she has her finger on the pulse when it comes to what young people, especially those on the far left, are interested in. I think she's very relatable, and I think for someone like her who already has that base in her pocket, it is only a positive to try to do more to convince them that she is just like them. For example, as you said, she shares their struggles as a woman. She shares their thoughts and their hopes for one day having a family, even if that didn't happen for her yet at 36 years old. And I think for someone like her, this can only help, not hurt, considering on the Democrat side today, you don't really have many normal people left. So I can very much see why she's a front runner for that primary victory in 28.
1: Yeah, no, it's fascinating because, one of the things I always say on this program is that given, all things being equal, the most normal candidate wins. And your point there, Elizabeth, about the relatable struggles, I think, does create that sort of sense of normality, even if her policies are fairly bonkers. But one person, though, who does not seem to be meeting the normal test at all to me is the Democrat Senate primary winner in Michigan, Abul El Sayed, who keeps coming out saying things that are more and more bizarre. One day he doesn't like football. Now he's saying that he favors a communist-style seizure of private companies. Have a look.
2: Are you in favor of public ownership models like the one Bernie introduced?
3: So I want to actually take it a step further.
2: Okay.
3: I agree that we need public ownership, but I also agree that we need some system of public control.
2: Yeah.
3: Like, what is the point of democracy if it's not to protect us from existential risk?
1: Yeah, I mean, the Soviet Constitution, I guess, guaranteed democracy and voting, too. You just had one candidate. This guy and these people that they are putting up and who keep winning these elections, they keep having nuttier and nuttier positions, and yet they're getting closer and closer to the reins of power.
0: They are. Look, he's actually an interesting one, considering it was only a couple of weeks ago, I think, where he came out and actually said, despite the fact that he's endorsed by folks like Bernie Sanders, for example, he actually identifies as a capitalist, right? And then you hear videos like this and you realize that that could not be further from the truth. At the same time, though, we talked about AOC. AOC, like I said, kind of seems to know what she's doing. She did not endorse Graham Platner when countless socialists did. She did not endorse Francesca Hong, who was leading by up to 30 points in polling and then ended up losing the other night. So it seems like she knows what she's doing, but she did jump in to support El Sayed almost as quickly as she possibly could. So I think it's interesting considering she obviously thinks this man has a future in American politics. And when it comes to him, look, I think he actually has no idea what he's talking about. He doesn't know what he wants. All he knows is that he hates America. And whether that means crapping all over our system, our, economic system, whether it means talking about football or July 4th or everything else that we love that he hates, I think all he knows is that fundamentally he wants to turn America upside down. But of course, he's a capitalist. Deep down, he knows that he is because he's independently incredibly wealthy, ironically, while telling other people they don't need to strive to be themselves.
1: Yeah, it's always the way, isn't it, with these people? But I mean, that's an interesting point there about the, some of these positions he's taking. And I'm again fascinated by the mainstreaming of them into the Democrat system. Is AOC sort of the bridge that helps to bring in some of these policies that are quite radical? And yet, if you were to scratch the surface with Democrats, particularly younger Democrats, the ones who vote for a guy like this, the ones who vote for a guy like Mamdani, this is where that energy is moving.
0: It 100% is. And look, I think AOC should not be underestimated. I really think she's someone that can take a nutty policy like some that we've heard from a bunch of these candidates we've already discussed tonight, and she can make it sound like the right thing to do for you and your family. She sounds like a typical New Yorker that I grew up with. She sounds like she cares about you and your family. She sounds like she wants to go out to drinks with you and your friends and talk about the guy trouble that she has and that you have. She sounds like someone who gives a damn, and whether I disagree with her on politics or not, I think the average American has forgotten what it means to have a politician who really cares about them. And again, whether she does or doesn't, she comes off as someone who does, as someone who wants to make the world a better place. I think all of her policy proposals will fail, but that almost doesn't matter if people believe that she has the right opinions going forward.
1: I don't know, I'm just getting this image in my head, Elizabeth, of AOC at some bar in Brooklyn smashing Long Island iced teas and proposing an ex-boyfriend tax or something like that. But just to stay on New York here for a second here, crazy story where the police have declined to give the wife of Zohran Mamdani, Rana Duwaj,

0: a police escort to the Middle East, to Syria, which is under a level 4 travel advisory, do not travel warning. Why on earth is his wife going there, and why should the police we want to defund be protecting her?
1: Well, that's the question, right? First of all, I want to know why the First Lady, I guess, of New York City thinks that she has important business to do in Syria. I think when you live in the United States of America and you serve in one way or another the American people, you owe them some kind of an explanation when you find yourself traveling to Syria. And then again, on the police, like you said, these are folks that have said outlandish things about police, about law enforcement officers. Like I said, they hate America. They hate those that want to defend her. And for her to want to utilize those very police officers to keep herself safe in the Middle East while they watch New York City burn. I mean, it's exactly what we predicted for, you know, months on the campaign trail. Nobody listened. And it's exactly what New York City got.
0: Just to go over to California very quickly, big fight over a proposed wealth tax, and Google co-founder Sergey Brin has apparently donated more than $100 million, nice if you got that sort of money, designed to opposition to Proposition 40, which would impose a one-time 5% tax on California's 200 billionaires. Now, Brin would be in for $1.3 billion, but plenty of others, too, would be as well. This seems like actually money quite well spent, not just for him, but I mean, if California does this, Lord knows what level of wealth they're going to decide to start confiscating next, not just in California, but anywhere else.
1: Right. And it's the reason so many people have left California, right? If you look at where people are fleeing from when it comes to the United States and where they're fleeing to, a lot of people are trying to get the hell out of California. But I think for Sergey Brin, for everyone else in California, anyone that is successful or wants to one day be successful, I think you should put your money where your mouth is and try to support the candidates that don't propose policies like this instead of fighting at the end of the day when things become way too late because you were scared to go up and support a Republican publicly.
0: And I'll tell you what, it's billionaires one day, it's people who own their own house the next. Trust me,
1: exactly.
0: We've seen this all before in history. Elizabeth Pipko, thank you so much for your time. As always great fun to chat. Now, don't go away because Only in America is up next. But first, hey, how about a little bit more of our old pal Abdul El-Sayed? This may actually be the worst thing he's ever put out there on video.
2: Makes me want to wag my tail. When it comes, I want to wail.
3: Thanks, mailbox. We just got a letter. We just got a letter. We just got a letter. I wonder who it's from. Oh, it looks like my ballot. Brought to me by my Secretary of State. And with it, I can participate in democracy.
0: Oh, the cringe. We are not ready for the coming slate of millennial politicians, I tell you what. I just preferred, I think, even when he was preaching communist jihad. Stick around, because Only in America is next.
4: News 24 will be back after this short break.

News 24 will be back after this short break. News 24 will be back after this short break.

0: Welcome back to the program, and now it's time for a little segment we like to call Only in America. All right. Well, we've already heard about AOC has busted up with her fella, but what about Marco Rubio and his missus? Well, turns out they're going really strong. The pair appeared on the Katie Miller podcast this week, and we got a little taste, as it were, of the Secretary of State's eating habits, specifically whether he's all in on the Bobby Kennedy Maha meat and sauerkraut diet.
1: This is a diet that consists of eating sauerkraut and meat. Now, you understand, like, this is not a sustainable thing. But he has to travel with coolers of sauerkraut. I'm not going to travel the world with a cooler full of sauerkraut. It's ridiculous. I can't do it. It's not sustainable.
2: Are you Maha?
1: I'm in favor of Maha. Like, I think people should be healthy.
3: No, he is not.
1: But I think ultimately, at the end...
3: He is completely not.
2: What's he eat?
3: Pop-Tarts.
1: No, I don't eat Pop-Tarts every day.
3: Okay, you eat sweets.
1: The Pop-Tart is one of the great American innovations in history of the world. If you think about it, it comes in this beautiful foil package.
3: He eats all the things you should not be eating. Every single thing.
0: Ah, yes, he's a Pop-Tart patriot. But it turns out, actually, really, he's not a diet guy at all.
1: I did, at one time... Maybe 4 or 5 years ago, I tried this thing called keto. You've heard of this.
2: Yeah, keto. Okay?
1: And so you go through this massive withdrawal from sugar and carbohydrates for the first 72 hours. It was a near psychotic event for me.
3: It's true.
1: If I did this in this job, I would be, Mr. President, we must bomb, Paraguay. And it's like, why? I don't know. I'm just really mad I haven't had any sugar.
0: That's right, bomb Paraguay. Well, you know what they say, you're not yourself when you're hangry. Anyway, that's it for me tonight. I'm off to go grab a snack myself. I'll see you next time in bright and early Sunday morning for Outsiders. Bye-bye.
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News 24 will be back after this short break. 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

0: Luigi Mangione pleads guilty and admits to killing United Healthcare chief executive Brian Thompson.
1: Mr. Mangione has accepted full responsibility for the death of Brian Thompson.
0: The U.S. is rotating aircraft carriers in the Middle East as Donald Trump denies reports the conflict is affecting morale.
2: No. Not nearly long enough.
0: The Productivity Commission labels the current GST carve-up deal a costly mistake, igniting a war of words among the states. Foreign Minister Penny Wong severs two Australian university ties to China, citing threats to national security. Plus, in sport, Fremantle lock in the AFL's minor premiership, engaging warfare time to defeat Adelaide in a fiery contest out west. Today's weather, showers creeping across the east coast this weekend. Snow for the Alps. Perth and the southwest have spring-like conditions.
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0: Hello there. A very warm welcome to you this Saturday morning, August 15th. I'm Alex Thomas. Great to have your company. Let's start today in the United States, where Luigi Mangione has admitted to killing United Healthcare CEO Brian Thompson while pleading guilty to federal stalking charges. Mr. Mangione told the court in New York he shot the executive and had been stalking him with the intent to kill.
4: Lasting less than 40 minutes, Luigi Mangione appeared in federal court in Manhattan Friday, pleading guilty to federal stalking charges. Mangione is charged with gunning down UnitedHealthcare CEO Brian Thompson nearly 2 years ago. Mangione telling the U.S. District Judge, "I shot Mr. Thompson and he died. I knew what I was doing was illegal."
1: As Luigi explained in court today, he endured years of severe, debilitating pain following a broken back while struggling to navigate our health care and health insurance systems.
4: In a separate case at the state level, 28-year-old Mangione faces second-degree murder and weapons charges in connection to the shooting death of Thompson, in which he has pleaded not guilty.
1: New York law does not permit a person to be prosecuted and punished twice for the exact same crime.
4: Mangione's defense team immediately filed a motion to dismiss some of the state case on grounds it violates New York's strict double jeopardy laws.
5: This was a strategic move by his defense team to, again, prevent him from being tried in state court. It's not automatic that the state case will be dismissed.
4: Following the federal court hearing, the Thompson family releasing a statement saying in part, "Today's guilty plea marks an important step towards justice for Brian and for our family. While nothing will ease the pain of losing him, we are grateful that the federal justice system has held the person responsible for this heinous act accountable."
6: The result achieved today now allows our office to seek the maximum penalty allowed, life imprisonment.
0: U.S. President Donald Trump has confirmed that America will rotate its aircraft carriers in the Middle East as the families of military personnel share details about how the Iran war is affecting morale. The USS Washington is headed to the region to replace the USS Abraham Lincoln, which has been deployed for more than 260 consecutive days.
2: Well, no, that ship is moving. No, they're not. That ship is moving right now, or very shortly, and it's being replaced with another very similar ship. No. Not nearly long enough. Thank you, everybody.
0: There are reports that multiple U.S. sailors have gone overboard on the ship since the conflict began, as well as food shortages and reports about terrible living conditions.
7: Fighting in the Strait of Hormuz may be at a simmer, but ships are still at risk. The UAE accused Iran of attacking two of its vessels Thursday, but the White House insists the U.S. controls the strait and oil tankers are flowing through with American escorts.
8: But it's 8 or 9 million barrels a day on a running average are going through the strait. Their ability to cause difficulties are declining.
7: But with no sign of this conflict winding down anytime soon, concerns are growing for U.S. forces deployed in the Middle East. Family members of sailors aboard the USS Abraham Lincoln set off alarm bells over poor living conditions and deteriorating mental health and say several sailors have tried to jump overboard. Speaking to reporters in Panama, Defense Secretary Pete Hegseth says those reports are completely misrepresented, adding, quote, "We make sure every ship, every crew, every captain has everything we can provide them at every single moment. Some deployments are longer than others, and I have more respect and gratitude for those sailors than anybody."
9: Hegseth trying to characterize these powerful, credible reports as fake news is really a disservice and profoundly disrespectful to the sailors.
7: Democrats are watching this closely, though, and have demanded an official bipartisan visit. Pushing back more on the low morale claims, U.S. Central Command says the USS Lincoln has one of the highest reenlistment rates of all the Navy's aircraft carriers at over 84%.
0: Back home, Australia's eastern states are pressuring the Commonwealth over a new Productivity Commission report. It's recommending the federal government scrap Scott Morrison's special GST deal for Western Australia.
10: Handing down its interim report, the independent umpire is examining the distribution of Australia's annual $100 billion GST pool.
11: New South Wales needs a better and fairer share of the GST. As it stands today, we get 83 cents in the dollar.
10: Soaring iron ore royalties slashed Western Australia's share prior to 2018. It's why Scott Morrison as Treasurer struck a deal guaranteeing the state at least 70 cents in every dollar of GST revenue on a per-person basis.
11: We're now in a situation where Western Australia is so wealthy and so rich that they're competing and bidding on New South Wales rugby league games and putting tens of millions of dollars on the table. That's how rich they are. I mean, you're seeing similar behaviour from Gulf states like Saudi Arabia and the UAE.
10: No state can receive less GST per person than the fiscally stronger New South Wales or Victoria under current legislation. The Productivity Commission's deputy chair says the 2018 changes have largely not achieved their goals and have cost more than four times as much as projected.
12: Politicians on both sides of the divide in the federal parliament in 2018 put their narrow partisan interest in retaining or regaining House of Rep seats from WA ahead of the national interest.
10: WA received enough GST revenue to meet 113% of its assessed fiscal needs in 2024-25. That compares with 98% for the other states.
13: The core purpose of the GST system is to ensure every state and territory can provide Australians with a similar standard of services and infrastructure, no matter where they live.
14: I assure Western Australians of this. You will get your fair share because your work and what you contribute to the national economy really counts.
10: The Commission's interim recommendation is to move back towards the pre-2018 system, making targeted changes to address the problems it created. Ruben Spargo, News 24, Canberra.
0: A second man who's accusing Alan Jones of unwanted sexual touching and indecent assault has taken the stand, saying he felt violated by the broadcaster. The former 2GB employee became emotional as he claimed the extraordinary power dynamic prevented him from speaking out.
15: Once Australia's most successful talkback host, Alan Jones is back in court to hear from another of his accusers. Alan, what did you make of the evidence today, Alan? What do you have to say at this stage of the trial? The former 2GB employee was working as Mr. Jones' driver when he alleges he was sexually touched without his consent. From 2007, he recalls delivering his boss egg and soldier breakfasts in studio, ironing his underpants and driving him from the office to his home. It was a dream to work at that radio station and to be able to say, I work with Alan Jones. It was pretty much as good as it gets for a young kid who wants to work in radio. Their relationship allegedly took a turn when Mr. Jones began flirting with complainant C during a late-night drive to the broadcaster's Fitzroy Falls farm, in which Mr. Jones lingered in his bedroom before he went to sleep. After the trip, C claims Mr. Jones began love-bombing him through a barrage of explicit texts. One included, "Good morning, darling. I hope you have a beautiful day." Another saying lots of love, big kisses, big hugs. Mr. Jones allegedly gave him the nickname Donkey in reference to his genitals. How is the donkey? Can't be that big, is it really? with many references to getting it out and giving it a pull. C claims Mr. Jones began touching his thigh and penis during drives back to the host's Macquarie Street apartment. C was dating a woman at the time. He said he felt frozen, violated. I've never had a man touch me on the penis before. I'm not gay. The man teared up as he recalled Mr. Jones allegedly kissing him for the first time in the lift of the broadcaster's apartment building. C exclaimed, "I didn't want him to kiss me," before apologising to the court for raising his voice. The unwanted kissing was frequent, opportunistic, and began occurring in the work lifts, C alleges. The power dynamic was extraordinary, he said. This bloke was my boss. I couldn't say no. Do I regret not fighting back every day? 2GB was the Wild West. It was full on. Alan was protected. He was the golden goose. He brought in the money. C claims Mr. Jones grabbed his leg or penis under the table at a team lunch as colleagues joked about the broadcaster's fondness for young men. He told the court, "I didn't want them to think I was Alan's toy." One colleague allegedly joking to him afterwards, "Did you cop a feel under the table? Did you like it?" C told the court he felt deeply, deeply embarrassed. Mr. Jones denies the allegations and has pleaded not guilty to 22 charges. The trial continues next week. Julia Bradley in Sydney for News 24.
0: The ABC has issued a statement admitting their mistake in misinterpreting and broadcasting comments made by billionaire Gina Reinhart. Mrs. Reinhart had launched a new complaint against the ABC after it aired an interview with Hera Shepherd, a Victorian socialist candidate for November's state election. While discussing One Nation's polling popularity, Ms. Shepherd asserted the mining magnate wanted Australians to work for just $2 a day.
16: Yeah, so that is, in my opinion, largely as a result of massive amounts of funding from billionaires like Gina Reinhart, who are pushing for Australian workers to work for $2 a day. One Nation is entirely getting their momentum from people like that.
0: Mrs. Reinhart's complaint to the ABC says the Victorian socialist has deliberately misrepresented comments from 2012 in which she expressed concerns about Australian businesses competing with countries who do pay workers just $2 a day. Those comments referenced West African competition but made no specific push for wage cuts here in Australia, as Ms. Shepherd alleged on the ABC.
17: Africans want to work, and its workers are willing to work for less than $2 per day. Such statistics make me worry for this country's future.
0: An ABC statement read, during an interview on the 12th of August 2026, Victorian socialist candidate Hera Shepherd stated, without contest, that Gina Reinhart was, quote, pushing for Australian workers to work for $2 a day. This was inaccurate. Ms. Reinhart's previous comments referred to African workers being willing to work for less than $2 a day in the context of Australia's international competitiveness. An on-air correction has been issued. Australia has terminated two joint ventures between Australian and Chinese universities, citing issues of national security. Foreign Minister Penny Wong removed Australian National University and the University of Queensland's deals with two China institutions, the minister declaring ANU's deal with Shandong University as invalid and unenforceable in a letter obtained by The Australian. ANU says it will comply with the government's directive. After almost three decades in Victorian politics, Jacinta Allen has announced she won't contest November's state election, her departure bringing an end to a political career that began in Bendigo at just 25 years old and took her all the way to the state's top job.
18: Jacinta Allen arrived in Spring Street in 1999. At just 25, she was the youngest woman ever elected to Victoria's Parliament and the first woman to represent Bendigo East.
19: As the newly elected member for Bendigo East, I wasn't the status quo either.
18: 3 years later, she was elevated to the ministry, beginning more than two decades on Labor's front bench, both in government and opposition. When Labor returned to power in 2014, Allen became a key architect of the Andrews government's infrastructure agenda, overseeing some of Victoria's biggest transport projects.
19: That is why we built These are not just projects, they are assets. Assets that will improve lives for generations.
18: In September 2023, Daniel Andrews suddenly resigned, and Allan was elected unopposed to replace him, becoming Victoria's second female premier.
19: And I've shown young boys and girls that you can live in Bendigo and run the state, that their premier is a person just like them or their mum, and that being a member of parliament or premier is not out of reach because you don't live in Melbourne.
18: But her time as infrastructure minister and premier would also become one of the biggest controversies of her political career. Projects on the Big Build were plagued by massive cost blowouts, and later, allegations of corruption, organised crime and CFMEU-linked misconduct on taxpayer-funded construction sites. As Premier, Jacinta Allan had faced growing pressure, including from within Labor, to establish a royal commission into the construction sector, but repeatedly resisted those calls.
19: Anyone calling for a royal commission is calling for action delayed, not immediate action.
18: After almost 3 years as Premier, and with Labor facing a difficult election, Jacinta Allan ultimately lost the support of her caucus last month.
19: I stepped down after 1,036 days in this role. Not one of them wasted, not one of them easy.
18: And confirmed on Friday she won't seek another term, reflecting on what began and will end in Bendigo.
19: 27 years ago, I said I was excited and exhilarated about representing the people of Bendigo East. 27 years later, I still feel that same sense of excitement and exhilaration.
18: And from the new Premier, on behalf of Victoria, I thank Jacinta for her decades of dedicated service, leadership and friendship. I wish her and her family, who shared her with the people of Bendigo for so long, all the very best for the future. As for what's next for the former Premier.
19: If there's a local women's basketball team looking for a player to come off the bench, I'm most certainly available.
18: Georgie Dickerson, News 24, Melbourne.
0: Let's bring you a check on the latest weather now from our meteorologist, Tamsin Green.
20: Saturday, we'll be bringing some showery conditions moving through the interior, but also wrapping along the east coast. Sydney will likely see those showers during the morning with a top of 18 degrees. Blustery showers also expected for Brisbane, but more likely through the afternoon. Plenty of fine, warm and sunny weather up there for Darwin and also Perth, where temperatures are several degrees above average for the time of year. Fine conditions can be expected for Adelaide and Melbourne. Can't rule out the odd chance of just a light shower there, but Hobart staying fine under the influence of high pressure. Canberra should be staying dry there too. For more details on the weather, join us over on News 24 Weather, Channel 601.
0: Just ahead here on Weekend First Edition, Nigel Farage winning a by-election in his constituency, beating out some surprise rival candidates. We'll have those details for you very shortly.
3: News 24 will be back after this short break.

News 24. We'll be back after this short break. 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

0: Hello, I'm Alex Thomas with your Weekend First Edition. Great to have you with us this Saturday morning. The man accused of murdering Ballarat mum Samantha Murphy has been taken to hospital after reportedly attempting to take his own life. The Department of Justice and Community Safety spokesperson confirmed a prisoner from the Melbourne Assessment Prison was transported to hospital for a medical assessment. Nine News is reporting 24-year-old Patrick Oren Stevenson attempted suicide inside the Melbourne prison, where he's awaiting trial for the alleged murder of Ms. Murphy. Mr. Stevenson has pleaded not guilty to the charges and remains before the courts. If you or anyone you know is feeling distressed, you can call Lifeline on 13 11 14. That's 13 11 14. Turning overseas again, because a UK parliamentary inquiry into a $9 million gift received by Nigel Farage has resumed after the Reform UK leader won the Clacton by-election. He's returning to Parliament after defeating 33 other candidates. His nearest challenger was Count Binface, who secured a quarter of the votes.
1: Victory for Nigel Farage, but where was he? The Reform UK leader easily beat his main rival in this Clacton by-election, winning over 60% of the vote. Count Binface, who came second, won just over 25%. But 3 hours before the 6 a.m. declaration, Mr. Farage made the shock announcement that he would not be coming to hear the result announced.
2: I'm not scared of these people, far from it. But I'm damned if I'm going to stand on a stage, having won a resounding victory, a ringing endorsement of all that I've tried to fight for and you try to fight for, and be demeaned and humiliated by nobodies. And I will not, sadly, be attending the count.
1: Reform UK said Essex police had told Mr. Farage there was a credible threat against him. But the police cast doubt on that by letting it be known that they hadn't told any of the 34 candidates not to attend the count.
3: Later, Reform UK's deputy leader Richard Tice was asked by Sky News to share more information about what warning Essex police gave to Mr. Farage.
4: The whole point of having a security team who are carrying out intelligence from a variety of sources is that, you know, that has to be a its own secure judgment. The last thing you do is give your enemies information. I'm going to trust Nigel's security team more than I trust any police force or anybody else.
1: Count Binface told Sky News that he believes we'll all be back here in a few months' time for a second by-election.
5: It's going to be a two-legged match, like the Carabao Cup or the Cold War, because we're going to be back again in a few weeks, aren't we? So we'll see what happens then.
1: That's because, despite resigning as Clacton's MP in July and forcing this by-election, Mr. Farage still faces an inquiry into his finances by the Commons Standards Watchdog. That could lead to a recommendation that he's suspended from the Commons, which could lead to a recall petition and then another by-election.
0: The world's third richest man now has a stake in a football giant after a consortium, including Jeff Bezos, purchased a minority stake in Liverpool. The investment's estimated to be between 30% and one-third of the club, with an option to become the majority shareholder next year. It marks the Amazon chief executive's first investments in sports, which is valued at $10 billion Australian dollars. Businessman Arnett Bhatia, who is part of the group, will become Liverpool's vice chairman. Still to come here on Weekend First Edition, we're going to have all the sports action on the field for you. The Rabbitohs striking a huge blow in the race for the finals, grinding down top eight rivals, the Bulldogs. That's just ahead.
6: News 24 will be back after this short break.

0: News. Hello, welcome back to Weekend First Edition. I'm Alex Thomas. Great to have you with us this Saturday morning. Luigi Mangione has admitted to killing United Healthcare CEO Brian Thompson and has pleaded guilty to stalking the executive with the intent to kill him. In court, Mr. Mangione said he shot Mr. Thompson in Manhattan and that he knew what he was doing was illegal. Mr. Mangione's lawyers are now calling for his New York State case to be dismissed due to the guilty plea in the federal jurisdiction.
1: Mr. Mangione has been unfairly treated since the outset in every way and has successfully fought off terrorism charges and the death penalty while also fighting at the same time two simultaneous prosecutions in two jurisdictions who are trying to punish him twice for the exact conduct.
0: The 28-year-old sentencing is scheduled for December 19th. The Trump administration is hinting at never-before-seen sanctions on Iran as progress towards a deal over the opening of the Strait of Hormuz stalls. U.S. Treasury Secretary Scott Bessent is indicating the U.S. could be about to increase economic pressure on Tehran.
2: We're rounding out the week with some stark language from the Trump administration on what could happen in the days ahead as the U.S. and Iran appear no closer to a deal on access to the Strait of Hormuz. In an interview with Newsmax Thursday, Treasury Secretary Scott Bessent said the U.S. would be making announcements on the war next week.
3: It will be a combination of economic isolation like the world has never seen before and the continued blockade in the Strait of Hormuz that will keep anything from going in or out of the Iranian ports.
2: The comments from Bessent follow similar statements from Trump about ramping up economic pressure on Iran. And it comes as we have not seen the U.S. carry out direct military strikes against the country since late last month. In terms of Bessent's warning on the Strait of Hormuz, we are ending the week in contrast with what we were hearing last Friday. Any expressions of optimism last week about a deal coming together to fully reopen the strait have appeared to dim in the days since. The U.S. and Iran are each now demanding compensation from the other as a condition of any agreement. The state-owned Abu Dhabi National Oil Company from the United Arab Emirates said that two of its vessels were attacked in the strait Thursday. And data from maritime intelligence firm Kepler shows that just 13 vessels crossed the strait the same day. That's significantly less than the 100 or so a day that crossed the strait on average before the war.
0: One Nation leader Pauline Hanson is pushing to ban migrants from countries on DFAT's do not travel list. Opposition leader Angus Taylor is planning coalition support for a bill in the Senate next week. He wants to see migration fall below 173,000 by capping the national overall migration figures below annual housing completions. New ABS analysis released by Mr. Taylor suggests the coalition's immigration plans would push the NOM rate to around 0.61 of the population. That would be its lowest ever level, barring the COVID-19 pandemic. Former CFMEU boss John Secker has been granted bail after being arrested and charged for making threatening posts online yesterday. The 61-year-old allegedly shared 9 images on Instagram directed at senior CFMEU figures. Mr. Secker has been charged with using a telecommunications device to menace, to offend, and 2 charges of commit indictable offence whilst on bail. He's been granted bail under strict conditions, despite the prosecution calling for it to be revoked. Wildfires in Europe are spreading rapidly as firefighters work to control them during a record-breaking heatwave. Around 1,000 people have been evacuated in Croatia after the blazes, driven by strong winds, tore through a tourist town overnight. Authorities in northwestern Spain have told 855 people to leave their properties there. The flames threatening a historic monastery containing remains of some of Aragon's earliest kings. In Italy, firefighters worked through the night to contain a large blaze burning since Thursday. And more than 1,000 hectares of land have been engulfed in southwest France. A major emergency response has been triggered in Germany by a wildfire, which is affecting around 25 hectares of woodland and has led to 1,800 evacuations. Western Australia's government has lashed out at the Productivity Commission, saying its interim report on GST distribution favours other lazy states. Kira Hain has this report.
4: Dodgy, deceitful and dumb. The Cook Labor government has lashed out at the Productivity Commission over its recommendation to wind back a 2018 GST deal. Premier Roger Cook says it will rip $6 billion from the state's economy at the behest of East Coast whingers.
5: It is an attack on every hard-working Western Australian. It is an attack on the deal which has been endorsed by Western Australians at every election this decade. It's a sign that these East Coast clowns simply do not understand Western Australia. They have no Western Australian representative and no idea.
4: Treasurer Rita Saffiotti has slammed the lack of acknowledgement of what Western Australia provides to the nation's economy. The government and mining industry suggesting the other states and territories are simply jealous of WA's enterprise.
6: The Productivity Commission thinks that running a world-class mining sector is as easy as ordering a cafe latte on Collins Street. Well, I got news for them. It ain't. It takes incredible amounts of ingenuity, investment, risk-taking. It takes an incredible amount of resources from government, investing in infrastructure, getting regulatory approvals and bureaucrats in place to manage a world-class mining sector.
4: The WA government says the fight is not over and the only change it will accept is no change. Premier Cook says he has the Prime Minister's word. WA will not be worse off.
0: Kira Hain reporting. Now, the hope of finding more survivors is fading after the powerful earthquake in Colombia this week. The disaster has killed more than 250 people and left a further 300 others unaccounted for, according to figures from the Reuters news agency.
7: First responders raise their hands in the air to call for silence as they search for signs of life. It's been 4 days since the powerful 7.4 magnitude earthquake hit Colombia. The death toll is now close to 300, with many more missing and more than 10,000 homes destroyed.
8: A tragedy such as this is undoubtedly forcing us to take exceptional measures to tackle this crisis caused by nature.
7: Aid is now pouring in from the international community, including the U.S., which made an initial pledge of $15.5 million for immediate assistance. The State Department is also sending a disaster assistance response team. It's expected to work with officials from the U.S. Embassy and the U.N.
9: We are deploying teams to assess needs in most impacted areas in coordination with local authorities. An interagency mission is taking place.
7: And the Trump administration set up a website to help Americans donate to the relief efforts, hoping to get supplies to the quake zone as soon as possible.
8: The idea is for us to receive enough, especially non-perishables, so that they can reach the entire region.
7: While the priority right now is emergency shelter, food and medicine, soon the focus will turn to rebuilding. And volunteers say they're not going anywhere.
10: I'm here because my country needs me right now. It comes from within. This is what all humans should do. It's something very important for our humanity.
7: The Colombian government has declared an economic emergency as rescue and recovery efforts ramp up.
0: Let's bring you a Fox Sports update now. Brooke East has joined us for the latest from the AFL, where finally we've got some honours being dished out.
11: Finally. I mean, Alex, last week the Fremantle Dockers, they copped a loss and they've turned it around. And finally, they've anchored the AFL minor premiership status with a hard-fought win over Adelaide at Optus Stadium. Docker Jai Amis got off to a hot start, rather, with three goals in the first term. Adelaide proved hard to shake throughout, opening the scoring in each quarter. Midfielder Isaac Rankin doing his best to carry the Crows to a win. But in a physical tussle, it was Amis who put the game out of reach with a fifth major.
12: Cox! Oh, the big leap. Voss came on through and Amos is going to quietly just pop it through. And it just feels like the Dockers have got the answers as they have all season.
11: It's Fremantle's second minor premiership in club history, last achieving the feat in 2015. So Jai Amis led all scorers with five majors for Fremantle, while Caleb Sarong was busy for the Purple Haze with 29 touches and two goals. Informed Crow Isaac Rankin racked up 39 disposals in a losing effort.
13: sometimes you get a stinger to the front of your kneecap and it hurts for a little bit, and he was able to run it out, and by the end of the game he was fine. So and he's fine in the change rooms. We're on an 8-day break, right? So if he's right to go, he'll play. He had a week off last week, so I don't really want to go week off, week on, and then another 2 weeks off. So if he's right, which looks like he will be, he'll play.
11: Well, to the NRL, and the Rabbitohs have taken a huge leap towards playing finals footy, securing a crucial 22-6 victory over the Bulldogs. South Sydney opened the contest with 2 try-saving tackles in 5 minutes before David Fifita eventually crossed for the opener midway through the first half. Alex Johnston helped the Bunnies to a 10-0 at the break before Campbell Graham capped off a triumphant return from a calf injury with a high-flying try.
14: Sullivan, so persevering, and he puts up a kick. That'll test the groin. Out they go. Oh, great catch. Campbell Graham for the line. Campbell Graham scores. Muscles his way over. Campbell Graham.
15: Had to put his hands and arms above his head to catch that ball.
11: While the Bulldogs managed to peg one back, Matt Dufty sealed back-to-back victories for the Bunnies with just 3 minutes remaining. The Bunnies will be sweating on the fitness of Adam Elliott, though, who left the field with a groin injury early in the first half. So for the first time in 4 years, the Rabbitohs have won both regular season games against the Bulldogs, backing up their Good Friday victory. Rejuvenated fullback Matt Dufty starred for the Rabbitohs, notching up 1 try, a try assist, 2 line breaks and 1 line break assist. Meanwhile, Cody Walker added another 3 try assists to his name, bringing his season tally to 22.
16: It's all a state of mind. They can always do it. They don't always want to do it. That's the difference. And they're learning how to win, these guys. They're learning what works for them and what doesn't work. They know what works and what doesn't work for them, and today they applied it for 80 minutes, and they got a great result with it. So I'm coaching a pretty mature group of players here who was getting behind what we're trying to achieve.
11: The Sea Eagles have been scoreless at home for the first time in 33 years, with the Dolphins dominating for a 22-0 victory at Four Pines Park. After 25 minutes without a try, the Finns broke the deadlock after Tolu Kola was sent to the bin for a hip drop tackle. The visitors lost Connolly Lemuelu for 10 minutes shortly after, and he later left the field again with a hamstring injury. The Dolphins taking charge in the second half as Jermaine Asako etched his name into the history books.
17: That is a finish. King with Katoa and Tabuai Fino on the outside, and there's 1,000. Jermaine Asako dives over in the corner. He could even get a 300-point season the way he's going. The Dolphins 22 blocks.
11: Asako becoming the fastest player in league history to score 1,000 points for a club, with the Dolphins proving why they're serious finals contenders, defeating Manly by 22 points. So the Dolphins getting some much-needed revenge after the Sea Eagles hammered them by 34 at KO Stadium back in round 5. That was Kieran Foran's first game in charge. He won 7 out of his first 8 games, but Manly have now lost 7 from their past 8. Well, Australia will face a monumental task on day 3 of the first test against Bangladesh after the Tigers grinded their way to a 153-run lead on day 2 in Darwin. 25-year-old opener Tanzid Hassan led from the front, building a 102-run partnership with Mominal, while Josh Hazlewood managed to dismiss Mominal for 49 before lunch. Hassan continued his charge, becoming the first Bangladeshi batter to reach triple figures in Australia.
18: Last ball.
17: There it is. First 100 in Test cricket for Tanzid Hassan, the 25-year-old. And what a day to do it, and what an opposition to do it against.
11: Australia mounted somewhat of a fight back with the new ball after tea, taking 3 for 11 in the space of 4 overs, but the hosts ended day 2 with a dropped catch from Cameron Green, while Bangladesh finished 6 for 351 at stumps, taking a 153-run overnight lead. So in just his second ever test, Bangladesh's Tanzid Hassan was the top scorer on day 2 with 101. Australia have only overcome a first innings deficit of more than 100 runs to win a test on home soil once this century. Alex, day 3 is going to be very interesting later on today.
0: Yeah, it is. And it just shows that at that level, you know, if you haven't been playing cricket regularly, it can take a while just to get back up to speed. Brooke, many thanks indeed. I have more sport for you later this morning. But coming up here on Weekend First Edition, we're going to have a check on the weather. Our meteorologist, Tamsin Green, can bring you that.
18: To kickstart your weekend, high pressure overhead will be delivering a good deal of fine weather, but we are looking at some showers moving through the interior and brushing up along the east coast, and that does include Brisbane. Now for Brisbane, we're looking at the chance of some blustery showers, mainly through the afternoon. Those temperatures there at around 22 degrees. It's a similar story for Sydney, but we'll be

0: For Canberra, after a bit of a chilly start, and Darwin, business as usual, another warm and dry day ahead.
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0: Hello, welcome back to Weekend First Edition here on News 24. I'm Alex Thomas. Great to have you with us. Donald Trump has asked the US Supreme Court to allow the White House ballroom bill to continue without congressional approval. The emergency application comes a week after a court ordered construction to be paused until approval is granted. The administration's lawyer has requested that work be allowed to continue while they appeal the stop work order. Mr. Trump has long claimed the White House requires a large event space and that it's necessary for national security. A good time to speak to the Washington Examiner's White House correspondent, Christian Datok, who joins us live on the show now. Christian, great to have you back on. We've got weightier matters to get to, but let's deal with the ballroom first. Planning permission saga rumbling on. Why does Donald Trump feel so strongly about this?
1: Well, I think the president looks at this as a legacy project for him. He talks about the ballroom being used by administrations well into the future to host visiting dignitaries, but also give presidents a sense of security, given that there is a massive underground military complex that is being built in Congress with the public event space. But I think ultimately what happened last month when the president was leaving the NATO summit in Turkey speaks to the dire straits that the president believes he's personally facing. This appeal to the Supreme Court was the first time the White House formally recognized the missile strike threat

0: that forced President Trump to use subterfuge and travel away from Turkey via a secret jet and not on Air Force One, as we all originally had believed.
1: Yeah, and it's going to the Supreme Court, where there are plenty of justices that are Donald Trump friendly, if you like, but a bit of a risk if they don't rule in his favor.
0: Without a doubt. And let's be honest, the president has placed three conservative justices on the Supreme Court. Of course, they were all nominated and confirmed during his first term, but they haven't all ruled in lockstep with the president's designs here and in the second term. I mean, there's a huge case that struck down his efforts to end birthright citizenship here in the United States. And of course, they struck down those IEEPA tariffs that President Trump had placed on all U.S. trading partners. He's, of course, taken secondary routes to try and achieve both of those goals. But should the Supreme Court shut down this appeal to continue construction, despite the lawsuits from, National Historic Preservation groups and opposition from folks on Capitol Hill, he's really going to have no other recourse at that point in time.
1: Yeah, the U.S. president has been speaking at a New York law enforcement event in the last hour. And he said some interesting things, including that he'll declare the Strait of Hormuz U.S. territory very soon. How do you think that's going to feed into the attempts to negotiate a settlement with Iran?
0: Not well, to be totally honest. We've seen an escalating tit for tat between Washington and Tehran over the past month or so after those MOU negotiations, the peace negotiations broke down, that President Trump was really fighting hard to secure. We've had uncertainty regarding the flow of commerce through the Strait of Hormuz, and now the president seems to have escalated that specific waterway again. Now, let's be honest, this isn't the first time he has talked about the U.S. potentially maintaining control of the waterway, but this is the first time he's outright come out and said he wants to declare it a U.S. territory. The White House has not responded about whether or not this is an official position or just President Trump doing what he's been known for over the past 10 years, speaking at rally and going off script and giving White House officials a problem to clean up in his wake. So we're going to have to wait and see as the dust settles to determine whether or not this is an official path forward for the president or just Donald Trump at his Trumpiness, so to speak.
1: And it's interesting you describe it like that because it comes just hours after his VP, J.D. Vance, was kind of hinting that maybe they're done with the missile strikes. They realize that's not getting them where they want to be and that maybe economic sanctions are the way forward.
0: It wasn't only J.D. Vance. Scott Bessent, the Secretary of the Treasury, sort of signaled that next week we could be having two or maybe even three major new economic levers pulled when it comes to constraining Iran's ability to wait out this war, conflict, whatever you want to call it at this point in time. And we do know that President Trump, he is dead set on achieving those strategic goals they've outlined since the beginning. No nuclear weapons for Iran, no support to terror proxies in the region. And I do think ultimately, given the state of Iran's economy, this could potentially move Tehran to come to the negotiating table again. That being said, we're now on the third cadre of leaders that the president is dealing with after taking out not only the original supreme leader, but the secondary group that took power after that initial wave of strikes. Perhaps this new group is even more radicalized and less willing to negotiate. That certainly seemed to be the case when the MOU was in place in June. So again, will the economic pressure take over from the strategic military strikes that the president has employed since the MOU broke down? We're just going to have to wait and see because it's Trump's world and we're all living in it right now.
1: You're right. But there's so much pressure on this, isn't there? It comes against the backdrop of the countdown to the midterm elections and these quite damaging reports coming out about low morale on the USS Abraham Lincoln. And we now know that the USS George Washington carrier group is heading to the region to replace it. Donald Trump says it's nothing to do with morale, but that's going to be the takeaway for most people, isn't it, after the reports we've heard from relatives of service personnel?
0: I think without a doubt, and the president's answer, at least on social media, was not met with open arms. I mean, he essentially said, no, those families are not actually objecting to the conditions on the ship. And the deployment, I'm paraphrasing here, of course, should go on for even longer. Now, the Pentagon is saying that this switch out of the battle carrier groups was already planned well ahead of these reports that came out in time. But it's hard to ignore the timing given just how damaging of a headline this is, not necessarily for the war effort itself, but for domestic perceptions about Donald Trump's grasp of the situation here at home.
1: Yeah, listen, it's fascinating stuff, and you've outlined it very clearly for us. Christian Detok, really appreciate your time here on News 24. Thank you.
0: Always a pleasure to join you, Alex.
1: Now, let's move on to some other international news, because France's top court has rejected a bill that would have implemented a ban on social media for those under 15. The Constitutional Council ruling that the proposed legislation would disproportionately infringe on freedom of expression and communication. French lawmakers last month voting overwhelmingly in favour of the bill, following the lead of Australia's own landmark ban this year. France's president, Emmanuel Macron, has tasked his prime minister to rework the bill, reiterating his vision to implement a ban for early next year. Serbia's stretch of the Danube River has fallen to its lowest level ever recorded, revealing shipwrecks from World War II. Drone footage shows views of marina boats stranded on dry land, as well as exposing old Nazi warships and prehistoric bones. The German shipwrecks laying submerged for over 80 years. Water temperatures in the river have also been recorded at around 28 Celsius, marking the highest it's ever been. We told you earlier about the wildfires tearing across the continent because of the hot summer they've had over there. Up next here on Weekend First Edition, Luigi Mangione admits to killing a healthcare executive. We'll explain what that means for his legal process. Plus, Western Australia's premier very unhappy with reports that the GST distribution could change. His explosive comments coming your way.
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0: Luigi Mangione pleads guilty and admits to killing United Healthcare chief executive Brian Thompson in New York.
1: Mr. Mangione has accepted full responsibility for the death of Brian Thompson.
0: In breaking news this last half an hour, Donald Trump vows to declare the Strait of Hormuz U.S. territory while denying that American aircraft carriers in the region are being swapped for morale concerns.
2: No. Not nearly long enough.
0: The Productivity Commission labels the current GST carve-up deal a costly mistake, igniting a war of words among states. Foreign Minister Penny Wong severs the ties of two Australian universities with China, citing threats to national security. Plus, in sport, Fremantle lock in the AFL's minor premiership after defeating the Adelaide Crows. Today's weather, showers creeping across the east coast this weekend, but snow for the Alps, Perth and the southwest enjoying spring-like conditions.
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0: Hello, a very warm welcome to you this Saturday morning, August 15th. Great to have you with us today. I'm Alex Thomas. Luigi Mangione has admitted to killing United Healthcare CEO Brian Thompson in New York while pleading guilty to federal stalking charges. Mr. Mangione telling the court he shot the executive and had been stalking him with the intent to kill.
4: Lasting less than 40 minutes, Luigi Mangione appeared in federal court in Manhattan Friday, pleading guilty to federal stalking charges. Mangione is charged with gunning down United Healthcare CEO Brian Thompson nearly 2 years ago. Mangione telling the U.S. District Judge, "I shot Mr. Thompson and he died. I knew what I was doing was illegal."
1: As Luigi explained in court today, he endured years of severe, debilitating pain following a broken back while struggling to navigate our healthcare and health insurance systems.
4: In a separate case at the state level, 28-year-old Mangione faces second-degree murder and weapons charges in connection to the shooting death of Thompson, in which he has pleaded not guilty.
1: New York law does not permit a person to be prosecuted and punished twice for the exact same crime.
4: Mangione's defense team immediately filed a motion to dismiss some of the state case on grounds it violates New York's strict double jeopardy laws.
5: This was a strategic move by his defense team to again prevent him from being tried in state court. It's not automatic that the state case will be dismissed.
4: Following the federal court hearing, the Thompson family releasing a statement saying in part, "Today's guilty plea marks an important step towards justice for Brian and for our family. While nothing will ease the pain of losing him, we are grateful that the federal justice system has held the person responsible for this heinous act accountable."
6: The result achieved today now allows our office to seek the maximum penalty allowed, life imprisonment.
0: To some breaking news still out of the U.S., and in the last hour, President Donald Trump has declared that he's going to make the Strait of Hormuz U.S. territory. He did not elaborate how he was going to go about it. These comments coming at a security event happening in New York in the last hour. Currently, the Strait of Hormuz falls under the jurisdictions of both Oman and Iran. We know Iran has been trying to talk about charging ships to travel through the normally very busy global shipping lane as part of its peace deal with the US. Those talks are ongoing. We'll have more on that as and when we get it. It all comes at a time as the US president has been questioned about America's decision to rotate aircraft carriers in the region. Families of military personnel have been sharing details about how the conflict with Iran is affecting morale. The USS Washington is headed there to replace the USS Abraham Lincoln, which has been deployed for more than 260 consecutive days.
7: Well, no, that ship is moving. No, they're not. That ship is moving right now, or very shortly, and it's being replaced with another very similar ship. No. Not nearly long enough. Thank you, everybody.
0: Those reports about morale include suggestions that multiple U.S. sailors have thrown themselves overboard since the conflict began, that there's food shortages on board and terrible living conditions.
8: Fighting in the Strait of Hormuz may be at a simmer, but ships are still at risk. The UAE accused Iran of attacking two of its vessels Thursday, but the White House insists the U.S. controls the strait and oil tankers are flowing through with American escorts.
9: But it's 8 or 9 million barrels a day on a running average are going through the strait. Their ability to cause difficulties are declining.
8: But with no sign of this conflict winding down anytime soon, concerns are growing for U.S. forces deployed in the Middle East. Family members of sailors aboard the USS Abraham Lincoln set off alarm bells over poor living conditions and deteriorating mental health and say several sailors have tried to jump overboard. Speaking to reporters in Panama, Defense Secretary Pete Hegseth says those reports are completely misrepresented, adding, quote, "We make sure every ship, every crew, every captain has everything we can provide them at every single moment. Some deployments are longer than others, and I have more respect and gratitude for those sailors than anybody."
10: Hegseth trying to characterize these powerful, credible reports as fake news is really a disservice and profoundly disrespectful to the sailors.
8: Democrats are watching this closely, though, and have demanded an official bipartisan visit. Pushing back more on the low morale claims, U.S. Central Command says the USS Lincoln has one of the highest reenlistment rates of all the Navy's aircraft carriers at over 84%.
0: Australia's eastern states are pressuring the Commonwealth over a new Productivity Commission report. It's recommending the federal government scraps Scott Morrison's special GST deal for Western Australia.
11: Handing down its interim report, the independent umpire is examining the distribution of Australia's annual $100 billion GST pool.
12: New South Wales needs a better and fairer share of the GST. As it stands today, we get 83 cents in the dollar.
11: Soaring iron ore royalties slashed Western Australia's share prior to 2018. It's why Scott Morrison as Treasurer struck a deal guaranteeing the state at least 70 cents in every dollar of GST revenue on a per-person basis.
12: We're now in a situation where Western Australia is so wealthy and so rich that they're competing and bidding on New South Wales rugby league games and putting tens of millions of dollars on the table. That's how rich they are. I mean, you're seeing similar behaviour from Gulf states like Saudi Arabia and the UAE.
11: No state can receive less GST per person than the fiscally stronger New South Wales or Victoria under current legislation. The Productivity Commission's deputy chair says the 2018 changes have largely not achieved their goals and have cost more than four times as much as projected.
13: Politicians on both sides of the divide in the federal parliament in 2018 put their narrow partisan interest in retaining or regaining House of Rep seats from WA ahead of the national interest.
11: WA received enough GST revenue to meet 113% of its assessed fiscal needs in 2024-25. That compares with 98% for the other states.
14: The core purpose of the GST system is to ensure every state and territory can provide Australians with a similar standard of services and infrastructure, no matter where they live.
15: I assure Western Australians of this. You will get your fair share because your work and what you contribute to the national economy really counts.
11: The Commission's interim recommendation is to move back towards the pre-2018 system, making targeted changes to address the problems it created. Ruben Spargo, News 24, Canberra.
0: Australia has terminated joint ventures with two Chinese universities, citing issues of national security. The Foreign Minister, Penny Wong, removing the Australian National Universities deal with a Chinese university linked to a nuclear weapons program in Beijing. She declared the deal with ANU as invalid and unenforceable in a letter obtained by The Australian. Collaboration between the University of Queensland and the Chinese Academy of Sciences has also been stopped. The Labor government is cracking down on risky research and foreign interference in academia. A second man who is accusing Alan Jones of unwanted sexual touching and indecent assault has taken the stand saying he felt violated by the broadcaster. The former 2GB employee became emotional as he claimed the extraordinary power dynamic prevented him from speaking out.
16: Once Australia's most successful talkback host, Alan Jones, is back in court to hear from another of his accusers. Alan, what did you make of the evidence today, Alan? What do you have to say at this stage of the trial? The former 2GB employee was working as Mr. Jones' driver when he alleges he was sexually touched without his consent. From 2007, he recalls delivering his boss egg and soldier breakfasts in studio, ironing his underpants and driving him from the office to his home. It was a dream to work at that radio station and to be able to say I work with Alan Jones. It was pretty much as good as it gets for a young kid who wants to work in radio. Their relationship allegedly took a turn when Mr. Jones began flirting with complainant C during a late-night drive to the broadcaster's Fitzroy Falls farm, in which Mr. Jones lingered in his bedroom before he went to sleep. After the trip, C claims Mr. Jones began love-bombing him through a barrage of explicit texts. One included, "Good morning, darling. I hope you have a beautiful day." Another sang lots of love, big kisses, big hugs. Mr. Jones allegedly gave him the nickname Donkey in reference to his genitals. How is the donkey? Can't be that big, is it really? With many references to getting it out and giving it a pull. C claims Mr. Jones began touching his thigh and penis during drives back to the host's Macquarie Street apartment. C was dating a woman at the time. He said he felt frozen, violated. "I've never had a man touch me on the penis before. I'm not gay." The man teared up as he recalled Mr. Jones allegedly kissing him for the first time in the lift of the broadcaster's apartment building. C exclaimed, "I didn't want him to kiss me," before apologising to the court for raising his voice. The unwanted kissing was frequent, opportunistic, and began occurring in the work lifts, C alleges. "The power dynamic was extraordinary," he said. "This bloke was my boss. I couldn't say no. Do I regret not fighting back every day? 2GB was the Wild West. It was full on. Alan was protected. He was the golden goose. He brought in the money." C claims Mr. Jones grabbed his leg or penis under the table at a team lunch, as colleagues joked about the broadcaster's fondness for young men. He told the court, "I didn't want them to think I was Alan's toy." One colleague allegedly joking to him afterwards, "Did you cop a feel under the table? Did you like it?" C told the court he felt deeply, deeply embarrassed. Mr. Jones denies the allegations and has pleaded not guilty to 22 charges. The trial continues next week. Julia Bradley in Sydney for News 24.
0: The man accused of murdering Ballarat mum Samantha Murphy has been taken to hospital after reportedly attempting to take his own life. The Department of Justice and Community Safety has confirmed a prisoner from the Melbourne Assessment Prison was taken for a medical examination. Nine News is reporting that 24-year-old Patrick Oren Stevenson attempted suicide inside the facility where he's awaiting trial for the alleged murder of Ms. Murphy. Mr. Stevenson has pleaded not guilty to the charges and remains before the courts. A reminder that if you or anyone you know is feeling distress, you can call Lifeline on 13 11 14. That's 13 11 14. Now, after almost three decades in Victorian politics, Jacinta Allan has announced she won't contest November's state election. Her departure brings an end to a political career that began when she was just 25 in Bendigo and took her all the way to the state's top job.
17: Jacinta Allan arrived in Spring Street in 1999. At just 25, she was the youngest woman ever elected to Victoria's Parliament and the first woman to represent Bendigo East.
18: As the newly elected member for Bendigo East, I wasn't the status quo either.
17: 3 years later, she was elevated to the ministry, beginning more than two decades on Labor's front bench, both in government and opposition. When Labor returned to power in 2014, Allan became a key architect of the Andrews government's infrastructure agenda, overseeing some of Victoria's biggest transport projects.
18: That is why we build. These are not just projects, they are assets. Assets that will improve lives for generations.
17: In September 2023, Daniel Andrews suddenly resigned, and Allan was elected unopposed to replace him, becoming Victoria's second female premier.
18: And I've shown young boys and girls that you can live in Bendigo and run the state, that their premier is a person just like them or their mum, and that being a member of parliament or premier is not out of reach because you don't live in Melbourne.
17: But her time as infrastructure minister and premier would also become one of the biggest controversies of her political career. Projects on the big build were plagued by massive cost blowouts, and later, allegations of corruption, organised crime and CFMEU-linked misconduct on taxpayer-funded construction sites. As Premier, Jacinta Allan had faced growing pressure, including from within Labor, to establish a royal commission into the construction sector, but repeatedly resisted those calls.
19: Anyone calling for a royal commission is calling for action delayed, not immediate action.
17: After almost 3 years as Premier and with Labor facing a difficult election, Jacinta Allan ultimately lost the support of her caucus last month.
20: I stepped down after 1,036 days in this role. Not one of them wasted, not one of them easy.
17: And confirmed on Friday she won't seek another term, reflecting on what began and will end in Bendigo.
20: 27 years ago, I said I was excited and exhilarated about representing the people of Bendigo East. 27 years later, I still feel that same sense of excitement and exhilaration.
17: And from the new Premier, on behalf of Victoria, I thank Jacinta for her decades of dedicated service, leadership and friendship. I wish her and her family, who shared her with the people of Bendigo for so long, all the very best for the future. As for what's next for the former Premier.
20: If there's a local women's basketball team looking for a player to come off the bench, I'm most certainly available.
17: Georgie Dickerson, News 24, Melbourne.
0: What's the weather doing out there today? Let's find out now from our meteorologist, Tamsin Green.
21: Saturday will be bringing some showery conditions moving through the interior, but also wrapping along the east coast. Sydney will likely see those showers during the morning with a top of 18 degrees. Blustery showers also expected for Brisbane, but more likely through the afternoon. Plenty of fine, warm and sunny weather up there for Darwin and also Perth, where temperatures are several degrees above average for the time of year. Fine conditions can be expected for Adelaide and Melbourne. Can't rule out the odd chance of just a light shower there, but Hobart staying fine under the influence of high pressure. Canberra should be staying dry there too. For more details on the weather, join us over on News 24 Weather, Channel 601.
0: Just ahead here on Weekend First Edition, Nigel Farage winning a by-election in his constituency, and he had some surprise rivals. We'll explain more in just a moment.
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1: Hello, I'm Alex Thomas with your weekend first edition. Welcome back. Former CFMEU boss John Setka has been granted bail after being arrested and charged for making threatening posts online. The 61-year-old allegedly shared 9 images on Instagram directed at senior CFMEU figures. Mr. Setka has been charged with using a telecommunications device to menace and to offend, and 2 charges of committing indictable offences while on bail. He's been granted bail under strict conditions, despite the prosecution calling for it to be revoked. The ABC has issued an on-air correction and removed a radio interview after a complaint by billionaire Gina Rinehart. The complaint was over an inaccurate wage claim in an interview with Victorian socialist candidate Hera Shepherd. While discussing One Nation's polling popularity, she said the mining magnate wanted Australians to work for $2 a day.
2: Yeah, so that is, in my opinion, largely as a result of massive amounts of funding from billionaires like Gina Rinehart, who are pushing for Australian workers to work for $2 a day. One Nation is entirely getting their momentum from people like that.
1: Hera Shepherd was referencing a comment made by Ms. Rinehart in 2012.
3: Africans want to work, and its workers are willing to work for less than $2 per day. Such statistics make me worry for this country's future.
1: The ABC's statement reads, during an interview on the 12th of August 2026, Victorian socialist candidate Hera Shepherd stated without contest that Gina Rinehart was pushing for Australian workers to work for $2 a day. This was inaccurate. Ms. Rinehart's previous comments referred to African workers being willing to work for less than $2 a day in the context of Australia's international competitiveness. Hopes of finding more survivors are fading after the powerful earthquake in Colombia this week. The disasters killed more than 250 people and left a further 300 others unaccounted for, according to figures from the Reuters news agency.
4: First responders raise their hands in the air to call for silence as they search for signs of life. It's been 4 days since the powerful 7.4 magnitude earthquake hit Colombia. The death toll is now close to 300, with many more missing and more than 10,000 homes destroyed.
5: A tragedy such as this is undoubtedly forcing us to take exceptional measures to tackle this crisis caused by nature.
4: Aid is now pouring in from the international community, including the U.S., which made an initial pledge of $15.5 million for immediate assistance. The State Department is also sending a disaster assistance response team. It's expected to work with officials from the U.S. Embassy and the U.N.
6: We are deploying teams to access needs in most impacted areas in coordination of local authorities. An interagency mission is taking place.
4: And the Trump administration set up a website to help Americans donate to the relief efforts, hoping to get supplies to the quake zone as soon as possible.
5: The idea is for us to receive enough, especially non-perishables, so that they can reach the entire region.
4: While the priority right now is emergency shelter, food and medicine, soon the focus will turn to rebuilding. And volunteers say they're not going anywhere.
7: I'm here because my country needs me right now. It comes from within. This is what all humans should do. It's something very important for our humanity.
4: The Colombian government has declared an economic emergency as rescue and recovery efforts ramp up.
1: A UK parliamentary inquiry into a $9 million gift received by Nigel Farage has resumed after the Reform UK leader won the Clacton by-election. He's returning to Parliament after defeating 33 other candidates. His nearest challenger, Count Binface, who secured a quarter of the votes.
8: Victory for Nigel Farage, but where was he? The Reform UK leader easily beat his main rival in this Clacton by-election, winning over 60% of the vote. Count Binface, who came second, won just over 25%. But 3 hours before the 6 a.m. declaration, Mr. Farage made the shock announcement that he would not be coming to hear the result announced.
9: I'm not scared of these people, far from it. But I'm damned if I'm going to stand on a stage, having won a resounding victory, a ringing endorsement, of all that I've tried to fight for and you try to fight for and be demeaned and humiliated by nobodies. And I will not, sadly, be attending the count.
8: Reform UK said Essex police had told Mr. Farage there was a credible threat against him. But the police cast doubt on that by letting it be known that they hadn't told any of the 34 candidates not to attend the count.
0: Later, Reform UK's deputy leader Richard Tice was asked by Sky News to share more information about what warning Essex police gave to Mr. Farage.
10: The whole point of having a security team who are carrying out intelligence from a variety of sources is that, you know, that has to be a its own secure judgment. The last thing you do is give your enemies information. I'm going to trust Nigel's security team more than I trust any police force or anybody else.
8: Count Binface told Sky News that he believes we'll all be back here in a few months' time for a second by-election.
11: It's going to be a two-legged match, like the Carabao Cup or the Cold War, because we're going to be back again in a few weeks, aren't we? So we'll see what happens then.
8: That's because despite resigning as Clacton's MP in July and forcing this by-election, Mr. Farage still faces an inquiry into his finances by the Commons Standards Watchdog. That could lead to a recommendation that he's suspended from the Commons, which could lead to a recall petition and then another by-election.
1: So we may not have seen the last of Count Binface. Now, Jeff Bezos has invested in a sports team for the first time, buying a stake in Premier League football club Liverpool. The world's third richest man, part of a consortium that now has a minority stake in England's most successful team, it's estimated to be around one-third of the total shares, valued at $10 billion Australian dollars. It's the Amazon boss's first investment in a sports team, and there is an option for the consortium to become the majority shareholder next year. Businessman Amit Bhatia, who is part of the group, will become Liverpool's vice chairman. Just ahead here on Weekend First Edition, we're going to have more weather for you, plus a Fox Sports News update. As the Rabbitohs boost their finals chances, hammering top eight rivals, the Bulldogs.
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0: Hello, I'm Alex Thomas with your weekend first edition this Saturday morning. US President Donald Trump has announced he'll declare the Strait of Hormuz an American territory. The jurisdiction of the waterway is currently shared by Oman and Iran. The Strait has been the focal point in the Iran conflict as Tehran uses it as leverage to strike a deal with the US. Donald Trump telling a New York police event he may take extraordinary measures as negotiations stall.
1: And after we finish defeating Iran, which is being very badly defeated, pretty soon I'll be declaring the Hormuz Strait a territory of the United States.
0: Both the US and Iran are implementing naval blockades in the Strait of Hormuz. Roughly 20% of the world's oil and gas flows through the crucial shipping lane. Meanwhile, the Trump administration is also hinting at never-before-seen financial sanctions against Iran. The US Treasury Secretary Scott Bessent indicating they could be about to increase economic pressure on Tehran.
2: We're rounding out the week with some stark language from the Trump administration on what could happen in the days ahead as the U.S. and Iran appear no closer to a deal on access to the Strait of Hormuz. In an interview with Newsmax Thursday, Treasury Secretary Scott Bessent said the U.S. would be making announcements on the war next week.
3: It will be a combination of economic isolation like the world has never seen before and the continued blockade in the Strait of Hormuz that will keep anything from going in or out of the Iranian ports.
2: The comments from Bessent follow similar statements from Trump about ramping up economic pressure on Iran. And it comes as we have not seen the U.S. carry out direct military strikes against the country since late last month. In terms of Bessent's warning on the Strait of Hormuz, we are ending the week in contrast with what we were hearing last Friday. Any expressions of optimism last week about a deal coming together to fully reopen the strait have appeared to dim in the days since. The U.S. and Iran are each now demanding compensation from the other as a condition of any agreement. The state-owned Abu Dhabi National Oil Company from the United Arab Emirates said that two of its vessels were attacked in the strait Thursday. And data from maritime intelligence firm Kepler shows that just 13 vessels crossed the strait the same day. That's significantly less than the 100 or so a day that crossed the strait on average before the war.
0: Staying in the U.S. because Luigi Mangione has admitted to killing UnitedHealthcare CEO Brian Thompson and has pleaded guilty to stalking the executive with the intent to kill him. Mr. Mangione's lawyers are now calling for his New York State case to be dismissed due to the guilty plea in the federal jurisdiction. The 28-year-old's sentencing is scheduled for December the 19th.
4: Luigi Mangione, guilty. That was the plea Friday in Manhattan federal court. The 28-year-old admitting to the judge he killed UnitedHealthcare CEO Brian Thompson.
5: No grievance, political belief, or ideological cause can ever justify murder.
4: Mangione told the court he emailed the company's leadership posing as an investor to find out Thompson's location, confessing, quote, before traveling to New York, I used a 3D printer to make part of a gun. On the morning of December 4th, 2024, I shot Mr. Thompson in Manhattan and he died. I knew what I was doing was illegal. Prosecutors say the admission did not come about as part of any kind of deal.
5: There are no accommodations or concessions, and we are free to seek the maximum penalty under the law.
4: The plea brings an end to Mangione's federal case. He was charged with interstate stalking. Things could now get messy, though, in his state murder trial that was set to begin next month. Mangione's lawyers have already filed a motion to dismiss the case, arguing double jeopardy laws preclude New York from prosecuting him again.
6: Mr. Mangione has accepted full responsibility for the death of Brian Thompson. It was a single tragic event, yet he's being prosecuted twice for the same conduct.
4: The Manhattan District Attorney's Office says it will fight to keep its state case alive.
7: The state charge is murder, too. That's the top charge. Obviously, that is a crime of violence. So you right there already have a distinction that the state is almost certainly going to go at to try to distinguish their charges from the federal charges.
4: Mangione is set to be sentenced on December 18th. He faces up to life in prison.
0: Turning to events back home now, because One Nation leader Pauline Hanson is aiming to ban migrants from countries on DFAT's Do Not Travel list. Opposition leader Angus Taylor is planning coalition support for a bill proposal in the Senate next week. He wants to see migration fall below 173,000 people by capping the national overall migration figures below annual housing completions. New ABS analysis released by Mr. Taylor suggests the coalition's immigration plans would push that NOM rate to around 0.61 of the total population in Australia. That would be its lowest level, barring the COVID-19 pandemic. What's happening with the latest weather? Our presenter, Wendy John, can let us know. It's been lovely in the east this week, very sunny. Is that going to continue? I fear not, judging from that, that image behind you, Wendy.
8: Your suspicions are correct, Alex. We've got this nice image from Fraser Island, Kigari, around Yurong Beach. Those showery clouds are going to continue throughout the week, right up and down the east coast, not just for Queensland, but all the way down. We've got this high pressure system here behind me, moving here in that anti-clockwise, the low pressure system over New Zealand, over the Tasman. Clockwise, it's funneling those showers right up and down the east coast. Not too much in the rain gauge, though. Look, we've got around about 1 to 5 millimetres for most of those areas over the next day. A spot maybe along New South Wales coastline could get over 10 to maybe 15 millimetres. And then Tully and Innisfail, you get your traditional heavy rainfall up to maybe 25 millimetres. Millimiller Falls will be well and truly filled up, but bit of a chilly old start. Frost widespread right throughout the southeast of Queensland, down through the western slopes and plains of New South Wales. Frost warning this morning for Victoria. It's still going to be around to maybe even 9 a.m, so do take care out and about. Warming up very nicely, though. Perth, look at this. Top of 23 degrees, 5 degrees above your average. You think it's spring over there in the west? Darwin, 33. Brisbane, 22. Look, most of these temperatures are on average or 1 or 2 degrees above average for this time of year. Sydney, 19. Canberra, Melbourne, Hobart, all 15 degrees. And Adelaide, slightly warmer, 17 degrees there, Alex.
0: Yeah, and Wendy, just anecdotally, it feels like it's been a pretty good winter. I guess the flip side to that is that, yes, we've enjoyed the sun, but it's made everything very dry. And we are always aware in this country that we head into fire season as spring and summer approaches. How's that looking?
8: Well, it's something we're getting warnings from rural fire services across the nation to start really doing your fire plan. Talk to your family, your people you live with, your neighbours about what happens if there is going to be a fire. We are starting to see fires emerge across the country. Nothing out of control, but those drier than average conditions throughout the winter and probably warmer than average season ahead with El Nino means that we are aware of different fire conditions potentially becoming more severe throughout the spring. Blow Broom today, fires throughout the Kimberley. Some of these actually have suspected to be deliberately lit. So it's certainly something that we do need to start thinking about. We know most house fires are caused by embers in the gutter. Clear out your yards and your gutters there, Alex. It's really something we need to start thinking about now for safety.
0: 100%. Wendy John, many thanks. It's going to be Fox Sports News update now. Brooke East has joined us to tell us about the Bunnies' rise up the NRL ladder just as we're getting to the crunch time of the season.
9: They were looking very good last night and in the process really ruined the finals hopes of the Bulldogs. The Bunnies are now in sixth spot, but they've taken a huge leap towards playing finals footy, securing a crucial 26-6 victory or 22-6 victory over the Bulldogs. South Sydney opened the contest with 2 try-saving tackles in 5 minutes before David Fifita eventually crossed for the opener midway through the first half. Alex Johnston helped the Bunnies to a 10-0 lead at the break before Campbell Graham capped off a triumphant return from a calf injury with a high-flying rather try.
10: Sullivan, so persevering, and he puts up a kick. That'll test the groin. Out they go. Oh, great catch. Campbell Graham for the line. Campbell Graham scores! Muscles his way over.
11: Had to put his hands and arms above his head to catch that ball.
9: While the Bulldogs managed to peg one back, Matt Dufty sealed back-to-back victories for the Bunnies with just 3 minutes remaining. The Rabbitohs will be sweating on the fitness of Adam Elliott, though, who left the field with a groin injury early in the first half. So for the first time in 4 years, the Rabbitohs have won both regular season games against the Bulldogs, backing up their Good Friday victory. Rejuvenated fullback Matt Dufty starred for the Rabbitohs, notching up one try, a try assist, two line breaks and one line break assist. Meanwhile, Cody Walker added another three try assist to his name, bringing his season tally to 22.
12: It's all a state of mind. They can always do it. They don't always want to do it. That's the difference. And they're learning how to win, these guys. They're learning what works for them and what doesn't work. They know what works and what doesn't work for them. And today they applied it for 80 minutes and they got a great result with it. So I'm coaching a pretty mature group of players here who was getting behind what we're trying to achieve.
13: Maybe, but we offloaded the ball to the opposition four times. So I don't know. A couple of them were, the scoreboard wasn't that far ahead of us, maybe one at the end, but yeah, we're just slow learners.
9: The Sea Eagles have been held scoreless for the first time at home in 33 years. The Dolphins dominating for a 22-0 victory at Four Pines Park. After 25 minutes without a try, the Finns broke the deadlock after Tolu Kola was sent to the bin for a hip drop tackle. The visitors lost Connolly Lemuelu for 10 minutes shortly after, and he later left the field again with a hamstring strain. The Dolphins taking charge in the second half as Jermaine Asako etched his name into the history books.
14: King with Katoa and Tabuai Fino on the outside, and there's 1,000. Jermaine Asako dives over in the corner. He could even get a 300-point season the way he's going. The Dolphins 22 blocks.
9: Asako becoming the fastest player in league history to score 1,000 points for a club. The Dolphins proving why they're serious finals contenders, defeating Manly by 22 points. So the Dolphins getting some much-needed revenge after the Sea Eagles hammered them by 34 at KO Stadium back in round 5. That was Kieran Foran's first game in charge. He won 7 of his first 8 games, but now Manly have lost 7 of their past 8. Well, switching codes, and the Fremantle Dockers have anchored AFL minor premiership status with a hard-fought win over Adelaide at Optus Stadium. Docker Jai Amis got off to a hot start with 3 goals in the first term. Adelaide proved hard to shake throughout, opening the scoring in each quarter. Midfielder Isaac Rankin doing his best to carry the Crows to a win. But in a physical tussle, it was Amis who put the game out of reach with a 5th major.
15: Cox! Oh, the big leap. Voss came on through. Is going to quietly just pop it through, and it just feels like the Dockers have got the answers, as they have all season.
9: It's Fremantle's second minor premiership in club history, last achieving the feat in 2015. Jai Amis led all scorers with 5 majors for Fremantle, while Caleb Sarong was busy for the Purple Haze with 29 touches and 2 goals. Informed Crow Isaac Rankin racked up 39 disposals, though, in a losing effort.
16: It just looks like he's got a knock on it. So sometimes you get a stinger to the front of your kneecap and it hurts for a little bit, and he was able to run it out, and by the end of the game he was fine. So, and he's fine in the change room. Oh, we're on an 8-day break, right? So if he's right to go, he'll play. He had a week off last week, so I don't really want to go a week

0: Got the game in where we wanted it, and unfortunately just found wanting just in that last quarter.
1: Well, Australia collected double gold on day two of the Pan Pacific Swimming Championships in California. The Dolphins also took home six minor medals, but the women excelled in the day's freestyle finals. In the blue ribbon 100 free, Meg Harris ran down top qualifier Gretchen Walsh after turning in second.
2: Trying to bring it home in front of the home crowd here in the U.S. What a battle for second spot right now. Wide open behind Gretchen Walsh.
3: These other swimmers will start to come on though. 15 meters left. Here comes length six.
2: Meg Harris mounting a charge, and she's going to go past Gretchen Walsh. Can she get there? She will.
1: More gold in the women's 4x200-metre freestyle relay. Teenager Miller Jansen swam the anchor leg and outlasted champion American Katie Ledecky. The Aussies clocking a meet record for their victory. Alex, don't you find it interesting? They go, we're hunting for second, hunting for second. Meg, don't count her out. She comes through and takes it out the win.
4: I mean, there's a lot of champions, a lot of winners in that Aussie swim team for sure, and they're doing the nation proud again. Brooke, many thanks indeed. Much more sports news ahead here on Weekend First Edition. But next, we're going to focus on a French court rejecting a proposed social media ban for teens. We'll tell you their reasoning next.
5: News 24 will be back after this short break.

News 24 will be back after this short break. News 24 will be back after this short break.

Hello, welcome back. Migration numbers will be back under the political spotlight next week as One Nation proposes a bill which could be backed by the opposition. And the construction sector's been caught up in the war of words. Let's discuss this a bit more with CRA Construction founder and chief executive Kim Allen. Kim, hello. Great to have you back on the show. We've spoken before about the pressures on both residential

0: and commercial construction. Lots of reasons that we will get to, but how high up the list, as someone that works in the sector, how high up the list of challenges is immigration?
1: Look, I welcome immigration. At the end of the day, we do need more workers for our sector. What I don't welcome is them taking on major contracts. So they don't know about our standards. They don't know about the structural quality. They don't understand what's required for Australia. So I hire these people that come to our country every single day. But the reality is that they work under me. They work under my team, who have worked for 10, 20, 30 years in our industry and know exactly what's required to fulfil those contracts and to build to a quality that we actually need.
0: Actually, that's really interesting because part of the migration debate does revolve around the simple question, have we got enough skilled tradies? And from what you're saying, it's not as simple as just bringing extra bodies onto the ground.
1: Not at all. They need to know what they're actually doing. They need to understand our standards. They need to understand that, you know, you don't just throw up a wall. It has to be structurally sound. And that comes back to Andrew Bragg's talking about, you know, our construction code and changing it down from 2,000 pages down to 80 pages. It's not substantiated. At the end of the day, we've written that for a reason. If we turn around and cut it down to only the bare minimum, that's opening a loophole for people to start taking shortcuts and for people that don't actually understand our standards to be able to get away with murder, really.
0: Yeah. I mean, the shadow housing minister that you refer to there, yeah, speaking this week about the construction code being too complex. Does it never frustrate you, some of the bureaucracy? Do you sometimes think, is this really needed? That we're still going to provide something that's safe and secure and going to last?
1: Look, it's been written for a reason. We need, you know, it's been extended and added on for safety reasons, for structural integrity. They're there for a reason. If we were to cut it down significantly, you're opening up a can of worms for our industry, for those that don't actually have the integrity and aren't building to the standard that's safe. You're opening up that to be able to, you know, who knows what's going to happen. Are we happy watching buildings fall down in the next few years, watching schools collapse because they haven't been built to a certain standard? It's there for a reason.
0: Yeah, I think his point was simply that you can have a building that's not going to fall down but doesn't necessarily have all the bells and whistles on it, and maybe that will help the construction sector reach some of the targets that they're not right now. Not through any fault of the construction sectors necessarily, but just because we need so many homes in Australia and we need them now.
1: Yeah, the bells and whistles are there for a reason, though. There's aesthetics. Sure, we can reduce those, but it's not just structural. There's structural steel, but then there's actual steel on the inside that still holds the buildings up. There's seismic designs that are incredibly important for earthquake requirements that most are shortcutting by cheaper materials, by not actually understanding how to install to those standards. These are things that we need to start delving into to make sure that these are being done correctly, and we still haven't reached that point. So instead of saying, hey, let's try and reduce down, let's actually look at what we are building, how we're building it, and why, what's the long-term gain? And that is the safety of everyone living in these homes. And if we are reducing or trying to cut down certain elements of the build, you're looking at, an increase in mould, an increase in the health of the actual homes themselves. We build them the way they are for a reason.
0: Yeah, and the way you talk, it's clear that, you know, you're an expert in your field. Some of us, whether we're in the media, just person on street or even politicians, don't always know what we're talking about. But we're trying to understand. And ultimately, if I'm going to make you president of Australia for the day, Kim, you get the chance just to solve this in one go. Where are you looking to? Is it the demand for more commercial and residential buildings? Is it the cost of supplies? Is it the lack of a skilled workforce? What's the one thing you're going to first?
1: Look, the cost of supplies is a big, big issue at the moment. If we're wanting to reduce the price of homes, that's got a knock-on effect for being able to afford the actual to build a home. The cost has a knock-on effect. So it starts at the manufacturer, then goes on to the on-seller, and then goes on to the tradesperson, and then makes its way onto site. These are costs that keep getting added on. We've had the fuel levies with prices increased again. It's a constant cycle at the moment. I feel that's the biggest point that we need to be starting at to be able to actually make some traction. At CRA Construction, we've been doing a big delve into this recently, trying to find ways because what we're competing against in the current market is price. We are all undercutting each other and the builder is typically going for the price that's the cheapest. However, to get that price sustained in your business and to be able to afford to take on that contract, shortcuts need to be made. You know, I've had to go deep into my business to reduce our overheads just to survive in this industry. But the reality is, if we look at the supply of materials, that's a huge impact on us being able to afford to stay in business, but also being able to build to the quality that's actually required.
0: Okay, so fascinating stuff as always. CRA Construction boss Kim Allen, thanks for your time. Let's bring you another story from around the world now. France's top court rejecting a bill that would have implemented a ban on social media for those under the age of 15. The Constitutional Council ruling that the proposed legislation would disproportionately infringe on freedom of expression and communication. French lawmakers last month voting overwhelmingly in favour of the bill, following the lead of Australia's own landmark ban this year. French President Emmanuel Macron has tasked his Prime Minister to rework the bill, reiterating his vision to implement the ban early next year. Just ahead here on Weekend First Edition, Luigi Mangione admits to killing a healthcare executive. We'll explain what it means for his legal process. Plus, Western Australia's Premier unhappy with suggestions of a change to the GST distribution. More on that just ahead.
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1: US President Donald Trump makes a bold declaration over the future of the Strait of Hormuz.
2: Pretty soon I'll be declaring the Hormuz Strait a territory of the United States.
1: An admission of guilt in a New York court, Luigi Mangione declares he did kill healthcare boss Brian Thompson.
3: Mr. Mangione has accepted full responsibility for the death of Brian Thompson.
1: And the Productivity Commission labels the current GST carve-up deal a costly mistake, igniting a war of words between Aussie states. Plus, in sport, Fremantle locks in the AFL's minor premiership with a win over the Crows. While today's weather sees showers creeping across the east coast, there's snow in the Alps, Perth and the southwest enjoying spring-like conditions.
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1: Hello, a very warm welcome to you this Saturday morning, August 15th. I'm Alex Thomas. Great to have your company today. The US President Donald Trump has announced he will declare the Strait of Hormuz an American territory. The jurisdiction of the waterway is currently shared by Oman and Iran. The Strait's been a focal point of the Iran conflict, Tehran using it as leverage to try to strike a deal with the US. Donald Trump telling a New York police event he may take extraordinary measures as negotiations stall.
2: And after we finish defeating Iran, which is being very badly defeated, pretty soon I'll be declaring the Hormuz Strait a territory of the United States.
1: Both the US and Iran are implementing naval blockades in the Strait of Hormuz. Around 20% of the world's oil and gas is transported through the shipping lane. Meanwhile, the US president has confirmed America will rotate its aircraft carriers in the region as the families of military personnel share details about how the Iran war is affecting morale. The USS Washington carrier group heading to the Middle East to replace the USS Abraham Lincoln, which has been deployed there for more than 260 consecutive days.
4: Service members are concerned about the conditions on board the USS.
2: Well, no, that ship is moving. No, they're not. That ship is moving right now, or very shortly, and it's being replaced with another very similar ship.
4: Has the deployment gone on too long?
2: No. Not nearly long enough. Thank you, everybody.
1: There are reports that multiple U.S. sailors have gone overboard on the ship since the conflict began, as well as reports of food shortages and terrible living conditions.
5: Fighting in the Strait of Hormuz may be at a simmer, but ships are still at risk. The UAE accused Iran of attacking two of its vessels Thursday, but the White House insists the U.S. controls the strait and oil tankers are flowing through with American escorts.
6: But it's 8 or 9 million barrels a day on a running average are going through the strait. Their ability to cause difficulties are declining.
5: But with no sign of this conflict winding down anytime soon, concerns are growing for U.S. forces deployed in the Middle East. Family members of sailors aboard the USS Abraham Lincoln set off alarm bells over poor living conditions and deteriorating mental health and say several sailors have tried to jump overboard. Speaking to reporters in Panama, Defense Secretary Pete Hegseth says those reports are completely misrepresented, adding, quote, "We make sure every ship, every crew, every captain has everything we can provide them at every single moment. Some deployments are longer than others, and I have more respect and gratitude for those sailors than anybody."
7: Hegseth trying to characterize these powerful, credible reports as fake news is really a disservice and profoundly disrespectful to the sailors.
5: Democrats are watching this closely, though, and have demanded an official bipartisan visit. Pushing back more on the low morale claims, U.S. Central Command says the USS Lincoln has one of the highest reenlistment rates of all the Navy's aircraft carriers at over 84%.
1: Rebecca Castor reporting there. Staying in the U.S. because Luigi Mangione has admitted to killing UnitedHealthcare CEO Brian Thompson in New York while pleading guilty to federal stalking charges. Mr. Mangione telling the court he shot the executive and had been stalking him with the intent to kill.
8: Lasting less than 40 minutes, Luigi Mangione appeared in federal court in Manhattan Friday, pleading guilty to federal stalking charges. Mangione is charged with gunning down UnitedHealthcare CEO Brian Thompson nearly 2 years ago. Mangione telling the U.S. District Judge, "I shot Mr. Thompson and he died. I knew what I was doing was illegal."
3: As Luigi explained in court today, he endured years of severe, debilitating pain following a broken back while struggling to navigate our health care and health insurance systems.
8: In a separate case at the state level, 28-year-old Mangione faces second-degree murder and weapons charges in connection to the shooting death of Thompson, in which he has pleaded not guilty.
3: New York law does not permit a person to be prosecuted and punished twice for the exact same crime.
8: Mangione's defense team immediately filed a motion to dismiss some of the state case on grounds it violates New York's strict double jeopardy laws.
9: This was a strategic move by his defense team to again prevent him from being tried in state court. It's not automatic that the state case will be dismissed.
8: Following the federal court hearing, the Thompson family releasing a statement saying in part, "Today's guilty plea marks an important step towards justice for Brian and for our family. While nothing will ease the pain of losing him, we are grateful that the federal justice system has held the person responsible for this heinous act accountable."
10: The result achieved today now allows our office to seek the maximum penalty allowed, life imprisonment.
1: Turning our attention to matters back here in Australia, and One Nation leader Pauline Hanson wants to ban migrants from countries on DFAT's Do Not Travel list. Let's join Kayser Shields, who's live from Brisbane for us this morning. Why this approach from One Nation, Kayser?
11: Well, due to the perceived security and terrorism risks, Alex, keeping in mind that Australia's terrorism level is currently probable, according to ASIO. Now, this policy from One Nation would be based on the Smart Traveller Ratings website. So essentially, any country where Australians are told not to travel to, that is where migrants will be banned from coming to Australia. I had a look this morning. There are 26 countries on that list at the moment, including Afghanistan, Lebanon, Russia, and Ukraine. And there are a number of reasons why Australians would be told not to travel to these countries, including because of terrorism, armed conflict, or violent crime. Now, it is important to note, though, that in terms of this policy from One Nation, it would not stop Australian citizens from returning home, nor would it actually remove the rights of existing Australian permanent residents. This is the latest One Nation immigration policy that we've seen, as immigration remains really high on the party's agenda, but also on the agenda of the two major parties as well. Opposition leader Angus Taylor, he wants to see net overseas migration fall below 173,000, which would put the migration rate at about 0.61% of the population, which would in fact be the lowest except for when the COVID pandemic was occurring. As for Labor, well, Prime Minister Anthony Albanese said yesterday during a press conference in Sydney that the government was reducing migration numbers, but it was only earlier this month that Home Affairs Minister Tony Burke actually cancelled an address that he had planned for the National Press Club. He was expected to address immigration and announce some migration cuts, but that was an address that was actually delayed due to friction within the cabinet, Alex.
1: Kayser Shields reporting. Thanks, Kayser. Now, Australia's eastern states are pressuring the Commonwealth over a new Productivity Commission report. It's recommending the federal government scraps Scott Morrison's special GST deal for Western Australia.
12: Handing down its interim report, the independent umpire is examining the distribution of Australia's annual $100 billion GST pool.
13: New South Wales needs a better and fairer share of the GST. As it stands today, we get 83 cents in the dollar.
12: Soaring iron ore royalties slashed Western Australia's share prior to 2018. It's why Scott Morrison as Treasurer struck a deal guaranteeing the state at least 70 cents in every dollar of GST revenue on a per-person basis.
13: We're now in a situation where Western Australia is so wealthy and so rich that they're competing and bidding on New South Wales rugby league games and putting tens of millions of dollars on the table. That's how rich they are. I mean, you're seeing similar behaviour from Gulf states like Saudi Arabia and the UAE.
12: No state can receive less GST per person than the fiscally stronger New South Wales or Victoria under current legislation. The Productivity Commission's deputy chair says the 2018 changes have largely not achieved their goals and have cost more than four times as much as projected.
14: Politicians on both sides of the divide in the federal parliament in 2018 put their narrow partisan interest in retaining or regaining House of Rep seats from WA ahead of the national interest.
12: WA received enough GST revenue to meet 113% of its assessed fiscal needs in 2024-25. That compares with 98% for the other states.
15: The core purpose of the GST system is to ensure every state and territory can provide Australians with a similar standard of services and infrastructure, no matter where they live.
16: I assure Western Australians of this. You will get your fair share because your work and what you contribute to the national economy really counts.
12: The Commission's interim recommendation is to move back towards the pre-2018 system, making targeted changes to address the problems it created. Ruben Spargo, News 24, Canberra.
1: The man accused of murdering Ballarat mum Samantha Murphy has been taken to hospital after reportedly attempting to take his own life. The Department of Justice and Community Safety confirming that a prisoner from the Melbourne Assessment Prison was taken for a medical examination. Nine News is reporting that 24-year-old Patrick Oren Stevenson attempted suicide inside the facility where he's awaiting trial for the alleged murder of Ms. Murphy. Mr. Stevenson has pleaded not guilty to the charges and remains before the courts. If you or anyone you know is feeling distressed, you can call Lifeline on 13 11 14. That's 13 11 14. Now, the former CFMEU boss, John Secker, has been granted bail after being arrested and charged for making threatening posts online. The 61-year-old allegedly shared nine images on Instagram directed at senior CFMEU figures. Mr. Secker has been charged with using a telecommunications device to menace, to offend, and two charges of committing an indictable offence while on bail. He's been granted bail under strict conditions, despite the prosecution calling for it to be revoked. Police are intensifying the search for missing bushwalker Lily Hooper in New South Wales. The 18-year-old disappeared while hiking alone in Natai National Park in the Southern Highlands on Wednesday. Specialist police have deployed air assets, trail bike riders and ground crews to scale the rugged search area. The New South Wales Premier, Chris Minns, says he is, quote, praying for good news. The New South Wales Transport Minister has ordered the air traffic control boss at Sydney airports to be babysat. Travellers were left sitting on a plane on the tarmac for several hours last night in the latest delay at the airport. According to the Saturday Telegraph, Catherine King has ordered her department to meet Air Services Australia Chief Executive Rob Sharp on a regular basis. Mr. Sharp is facing calls to be sacked after a third near miss at Sydney Airport. It follows several days of aircraft delays due to a lack of air traffic controllers. Let's bring you a weather forecast now. Our meteorologist Tamsin Green has the latest.
17: Saturday will be bringing some showery conditions moving through the interior, but also wrapping along the east coast. Sydney will likely see those showers during the morning with a top of 18 degrees. Blustery showers also expected for Brisbane, but more likely through the afternoon. Plenty of fine, warm and sunny weather up there for Darwin and also Perth, where temperatures are several degrees above average for the time of year. Fine conditions can be expected for Adelaide and Melbourne. Can't rule out the odd chance of just a light shower there, but Hobart staying fine under the influence of high pressure. Canberra should be staying dry there too. For more details on the weather, join us over on News 24 Weather, Channel 601.
1: Still to come here on Weekend First Edition, Nigel Farage wins the Clacton by-election, and he did beat out some surprise rivals. We'll explain more very shortly.
0: News 24 will be back after this short break.

0: Hello, welcome back to Weekend First Edition. I'm Alex Thomas. Great to have you with us this Saturday morning. A second man who's accusing Alan Jones of unwanted sexual touching and indecent assault has taken the stand, saying he felt violated by the broadcaster. The former 2GB employee became emotional as he claimed the extraordinary power dynamic prevented him from speaking out.
1: Once Australia's most successful talkback host, Alan Jones is back in court to hear from another of his accusers. Alan, what did you make of the evidence today, Alan? What do you have to say at this stage of the trial? The former 2GB employee was working as Mr. Jones' driver when he alleges he was sexually touched without his consent. From 2007, he recalls delivering his boss egg and soldier breakfasts in studio, ironing his underpants and driving him from the office to his home. It was a dream to work at that radio station and to be able to say I work with Alan Jones. It was pretty much as good as it gets for a young kid who wants to work in radio. Their relationship allegedly took a turn when Mr. Jones began flirting with complainant C during a late-night drive to the broadcaster's Fitzroy Falls farm, in which Mr. Jones lingered in his bedroom before he went to sleep. After the trip, C claims Mr. Jones began love-bombing him through a barrage of explicit texts. One included, "Good morning, darling. I hope you have a beautiful day." Another saying lots of love, big kisses, big hugs. Mr. Jones allegedly gave him the nickname Donkey in reference to his genitals. How is the donkey? Can't be that big, is it really? With many references to getting it out and giving it a pull. C claims Mr. Jones began touching his thigh and penis during drives back to the host's Macquarie Street apartment. C was dating a woman at the time. He said he felt frozen, violated. I've never had a man touch me on the penis before. I'm not gay. The man teared up as he recalled Mr. Jones allegedly kissing him for the first time in the lift of the broadcaster's apartment building. C exclaimed, "I didn't want him to kiss me," before apologising to the court for raising his voice. The unwanted kissing was frequent, opportunistic, and began occurring in the work lifts, C alleges. The power dynamic was extraordinary, he said. This bloke was my boss. I couldn't say no. Do I regret not fighting back every day? 2GB was the Wild West. It was full on. Alan was protected. He was the golden goose. He brought in the money. C claims Mr. Jones grabbed his leg or penis under the table at a team lunch as colleagues joked about the broadcaster's fondness for young men. He told the court, "I didn't want them to think I was Alan's toy." One colleague allegedly joking to him afterwards, "Did you cop a feel under the table? Did you like it?" C told the court he felt deeply, deeply embarrassed. Mr. Jones denies the allegations and has pleaded not guilty to 22 charges. The trial continues next week. Julia Bradley in Sydney for News 24.
0: First home buyers are choosing to wait before purchasing a property after housing prices fell even further. All major banks reporting falls in mortgage applications since the federal government's budget tax reforms were announced. Data from the Australian Bureau of Statistics showed first-time home buyers' mortgages eased by 2.9% to the level they were at a year ago. Westpac Chief Anthony Miller is rejecting suggestions the country is facing a property market collapse. Hopes of finding more survivors are fading after the powerful earthquake in Colombia this week. The disaster has killed more than 250 people and left a further 300 others unaccounted for, according to the latest figures from the Reuters news agency.
2: First responders raise their hands in the air to call for silence as they search for signs of life. It's been 4 days since the powerful 7.4 magnitude earthquake hit Colombia. The death toll is now close to 300, with many more missing and more than 10,000 homes destroyed.
3: A tragedy such as this is undoubtedly forcing us to take exceptional measures to tackle this crisis caused by nature.
2: Aid is now pouring in from the international community, including the U.S., which made an initial pledge of $15.5 million for immediate assistance. The State Department is also sending a disaster assistance response team. It's expected to work with officials from the U.S. Embassy and the U.N.
4: We are deploying teams to access needs in most impacted areas, in coordination of local authorities. An interagency mission is taking place.
2: And the Trump administration set up a website to help Americans donate to the relief efforts, hoping to get supplies to the quake zone as soon as possible.
3: The idea is for us to receive enough, especially non-perishables, so that they can reach the entire region.
2: While the priority right now is emergency shelter, food and medicine, soon the focus will turn to rebuilding. And volunteers say they're not going anywhere.
5: I'm here because my country needs me right now. It comes from within. This is what all humans should do. It's something very important for our humanity.
2: The Colombian government has declared an economic emergency as rescue and recovery efforts ramp up.
0: At least 8 people have died in unprecedented rain in Japan. 5 others have been injured as the east of the country records its highest rainfall on record. Authorities have cut power to more than 20,000 homes while travellers were left stranded at Tokyo's Narita Airport. Rising water severed road and rail connections. Chiba Prefecture, east of Tokyo, recorded 100 millimetres of rain in just 48 hours. A former professor involved in a plagiarism dispute at Cambridge University has been found dead. Jason Arde, who was appointed to the role in 2023, was found in South London. He resigned last week over allegations of plagiarism and questions about some of his achievements. The 41-year-old had denied the claims. Authorities are not treating the death as suspicious. A UK parliamentary inquiry into a $9 million gift received by Nigel Farage has resumed after the Reform UK leader won the Clacton by-election. He's returning to Parliament after defeating 33 other candidates. His nearest challenger was Count Binface, who secured a quarter of the votes.
6: Victory for Nigel Farage, but where was he? The Reform UK leader easily beat his main rival in this Clacton by-election. Winning over 60% of the vote, Count Binface, who came second, won just over 25%. But 3 hours before the 6 a.m. declaration, Mr. Farage made the shock announcement that he would not be coming to hear the result announced.
7: I'm not scared of these people, far from it. But I'm damned if I'm going to stand on a stage, having won a resounding victory, a ringing endorsement of all that I've tried to fight for and you try to fight for, and be demeaned and humiliated by nobodies. And I will not, sadly, be attending the count.
6: Reform UK said Essex police had told Mr. Farage there was a credible threat against him. But the police cast doubt on that by letting it be known that they hadn't told any of the 34 candidates not to attend the count.
8: Later, Reform UK's deputy leader, Richard Tice, was asked by Sky News to share more information about what warning Essex police gave to Mr. Farage.
9: The whole point of having a security team who are carrying out intelligence from a variety of sources is that, you know, that has to be a its own secure judgment. The last thing you do is give your enemies information. I'm going to trust Nigel's security team more than I trust any police force or anybody else.
6: Count Binface told Sky News that he believes we'll all be back here in a few months' time for a second by-election.
10: It's going to be a two-legged match, like the Carabao Cup or the Cold War, because we're going to be back again in a few weeks, aren't we? So we'll see what happens then.
6: That's because, despite resigning as Clacton's MP in July and forcing this by-election, Mr. Farage still faces an inquiry into his finances by the Commons Standards Watchdog. That could lead to a recommendation that he's suspended from the Commons, which could lead to a recall petition and then another by-election.
0: John Craig reporting. Now, a construction student in Belgium has made quite the discovery on the job site. 18-year-old Kobe Phillips was conducting renovations on a former brewery before uncovering over $14.5 million worth of gold coins and bars in the wall. Despite immediately ringing authorities to report the find, the young worker is holding out hope for some kind of compensation.
11: Zagen wij opeens iets Well, I thought they were €1 coins all neatly lined up one after another. So we started pulling them out and then we saw a small gold bar. We kept pulling things out and it turned out to be quite a bit more than we expected. We all knew we had to remain realistic and that we had to surrender it all completely, but maybe we'll get some kind of finder's reward eventually.
0: Good on him for his honesty. Still to come here on Weekend First Edition. We're going to bring you another weather update, plus all the sport, a boost for the Rabbitohs finals hopes, and they hammer top eight rivals, the Bulldogs, in the process.
12: News 24 will be back after this short break.

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0: Hello, welcome back to Weekend First Edition. I'm Alex Thomas. Great to have you with us this Saturday morning. US President Donald Trump has announced he'll declare the Strait of Hormuz an American territory. The jurisdiction of the waterway is currently shared by Oman and Iran. The Strait, of course, the focal point in the current ongoing conflict between the US, Israel and Iran. Tehran using it as leverage in their attempts to strike a peace deal with the US. The US President Donald Trump telling a police event in New York that he may take extraordinary measures as negotiations stall.
1: And after we finish defeating Iran, which is being very badly defeated, pretty soon I'll be declaring the Hormuz Strait a territory of the United States.
0: Both the US and Iran are implementing naval blockades in the Strait of Hormuz. Roughly 20% of the world's oil and gas flows through the shipping lane. Staying in the US because Luigi Mangione has admitted to killing a UnitedHealthcare CEO and has pleaded guilty to stalking the executive with the intent to kill him. Mr. Mangione telling the court he shot Brian Thompson in Manhattan in 2024 and that he knew what he was doing was illegal. Mr. Mangione's lawyers are calling for his New York state case to now be dismissed due to that guilty plea at the federal level.
2: Mr. Mangione has been unfairly treated since the outset in every way and has successfully fought off terrorism charges and the death penalty while also fighting at the same time two simultaneous prosecutions in two jurisdictions who are trying to punish him twice for the exact conduct.
0: The 28-year-old sentencing is scheduled for December the 19th. Travellers will continue to face flight delays at Sydney Airport after reports the Transport Minister Catherine King has ordered her department to closely monitor the boss of Air Services Australia. Sarah Stewart has more.
3: We understand that Catherine King has stepped in and ordered the boss of the air traffic controllers to have regular meetings to keep them informed about anything from delays to near misses to staff shortages, because as you just said, there have been three near misses in as many weeks at Sydney Airport, and this is simply not good enough. Just last night we saw more delays for passengers sitting on the tarmac. Some of those delays are expected to roll into this morning as well. Most of those delays over the last few weeks we know are because of staff shortages in the air traffic controllers. Controllers Tower, and that means that passengers are getting increasingly frustrated. Those three near misses as well, we do know that one person was injured in one of those. Thankfully though that all the planes have landed and taken off safely, but passengers are fearing that something worse could happen if we don't get on top of this now. We know that 95 air traffic controllers are training this year, but at the moment they are short, so everyone is just hoping that we can sort this out quickly.
0: Let's bring you a Fox Sports News update now. Brooke East is back with us to tell us about the AFL Minor Premiers. But first, the Rabbitohs surging back up that NRL ladder.
4: They looked very good last night, Alex, against the Bulldogs. And now they've taken a huge leap towards playing finals footy as well, securing a crucial 22-6 victory over the Bulldogs. South Sydney opened the contest with two try-saving tackles in 5 minutes before David Fifita eventually crossed for the opener midway through the first half. Alex Johnston helped the Bunnies to a 10-0 lead at the break before Campbell Graham capped off a triumphant return from a calf injury with a high-flying try.
5: Sullivan, so persevering, and he puts up a kick. That'll test the groin. Out they go. Oh, great catch. Campbell Graham for the line. Campbell Graham scores. Muscles his way over. Campbell Graham.
6: Had to put his hands and arms above his head to catch that ball.
4: While the Bulldogs managed to peg one back, Matt Dufty sealed back-to-back victories for the Bunnies with just 3 minutes remaining. The Rabbitohs will be sweating on the fitness of Adam Elliott, though, who left the field with a groin injury early in the first half. So for the first time in 4 years, the Rabbitohs have won both regular season games against the Bulldogs, backing up their Good Friday victory. Rejuvenated fullback Matt Dufty starred for the Rabbitohs, notching up one try, a try assist, two line breaks and one line break assist as well. Meanwhile, Cody Walker added another three try assist to his name, bringing his season tally to 22.
7: It's all a state of mind. They can always do it. They don't always want to do it. That's the difference. And They're learning how to win, these guys. They're learning what works for them and what doesn't work. Well, they know what works and what doesn't work for them, and today they applied it for 80 minutes, and they got a great result with it. So I'm coaching a pretty mature group of players here who was getting beyond what we're trying to achieve.
8: Maybe, but we offloaded the ball to the opposition four times, so I don't know. A couple of them were, the scoreboard wasn't that far ahead of us, maybe one at the end, but yeah, we're just slow learners.
4: Well, the Sea Eagles have been held scoreless for the first time at home in 33 years, with the Dolphins dominating a 22-0 victory at Four Pines Park. After 25 minutes without a try, the Finns broke the deadlock after Tolu Kola was sent to the bin for a professional foul. The visitors lost Connolly Lemuelu for 10 minutes shortly after he left the field again with a hamstring strain. The Dolphins taking charge in the second half as Jermaine Azarko etched his name into the history books. To be able to control
9: your body. King with Katoa and Tabuai Fino on the outside, and there's 1,000. Jermaine Azarko dives over in the corner. He could even get a 300-point season the way he's going. The Dolphins 22 blocks.
4: Sarko becoming the fastest player in league history to score 1,000 points for a club. The Dolphins proving why they're serious finals contenders, defeating Manly by 22 points. So the Dolphins getting some much-needed revenge after the Sea Eagles hammered them by 34 at KO Stadium back in round 5. Now, that was Foran's first game in charge. He won 7 of his first 8 games, but now Manly have lost 7 of their past 8.
10: He's obviously got a hamstring strain. What grade, I don't know just yet. Now, we'll find a replacement, and we'll back people on the squad. We've done that all year whenever we've had injuries, and everyone's stepped in and done a great job for us. And I'm just disappointed for Connolly. He's having a great year.
4: The Fremantle Dockers have anchored AFL minor premiership status with a hard-fought win over Adelaide at Optus Stadium. Docker Jai Amis got off to a hot start with 3 goals in the first term. Adelaide proved hard to shake throughout, opening the scoring in each quarter. Midfielder Isaac Rankin doing his best to carry the Crows to a win. But in a physical tussle, it was Amis who put the game out of reach with a 5th major.
11: Cox! Oh, the big leap. Voss came on through, and Amis is going to quietly just pop it through. And it just feels like the Dockers have got the answers, as they have all season.
4: It's Fremantle's second minor premiership in club history, last achieving the feat in 2015. So Jai Amis led all scorers with 5 majors for Fremantle, while Caleb Sarong was busy for the Purple Haze with 29 touches and 2 goals. Informed Crow Isaac Rankin racked up 39 disposals, though in a losing effort.
12: It just looks like he's got a knock on it. So sometimes you get a stinger to the front of your kneecap and it hurts for a little bit, and he was able to run it out, and by the end of the game he was fine. So and he's fine in the change room. Oh, we're on an 8-day break, right? So if he's right to go, he'll play. He had a week off last week, so I don't really want to go week off, week on, and then another 2 weeks off. So if he's right, which looks like he will be, he'll play.
4: Oh, doesn't vision like that just make you shudder, Alice? Like, straight into the knee. Oh,
0: yeah, I guess it does. Listen, there's plenty more over with the rest of the Fox Sports team on Channel 500, isn't there? Including some Aussie swimmers doing very well in those championships over in California. So Brooke and the team will have more of that over there for you. Stay with us here, though. We're going to chat weather now with our weather presenter, Wendy John. Let's start in the east, Wendy, where it's been pretty sunny this week, but that may not continue.
13: Well, I hope everyone enjoyed those lovely sunny days, because you're right, for the next 5 days, it's going to get pretty damp. Gorgeous shot of the clouds forming over Yurong Beach. Lovely place to be right now, but it will be requiring your rain jackets. We've got this high pressure system swinging up, some coastal breezes combined with this low pressure system over the Tasman, a bit of a funnel right up and down the east coast there. So we've got showers probably for about the next 5 days. We take a look though a bit more closely. There's not too much in the rain gauge. We're expecting maybe 1 to 5 millimetres for most parts along the coast. A couple of spots along the northern mid coast, New South Wales up to 15, and up further north in Tully, Innisfail. You're getting a refresh for Millamilla Falls, let's say, because it's pretty showery conditions there, Alex.
0: Yeah, and the morning's still feeling like winter for much of us, but there are some sort of spring conditions around as well.
13: Yeah, it's kind of like we're at that couple of weeks into spring or almost away from spring, and then it's going to be cold in some areas. We've got widespread frost. Canberra, -1 degrees as your minimum today, but warming up quite nicely to those spring-like conditions after feeling pretty chilly. Some parts down feeling below freezing today, but nothing really worthy of snow, I'm very sorry to report. Fog also across parts of New South Wales, but we are really heading into those warmer conditions, like you said there, Alex. Over here in the west, it's looking nice and warm today. So, Perth, you've got a top of 23 degrees, 5 degrees above your average. It's almost bikini weather. Darwin, 33. Brisbane, 22. Sydney, 19. Canberra, Melbourne and Hobart, all 15 degrees. And Adelaide, slightly warmer there, 17 degrees, Alex.
0: Good for them, is all I've got to say. Wendy John, many thanks indeed. Stay with us. Coming up here on Weekend First Edition, we're going to look at the fiery comments from the Premier of WA. It's all about a report into how GST is distributed. We'll explain more very shortly.
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News 24 will be back after this short break. News 24 will be back after this short break.

0: 0.61 of the population. That would be its lowest level, barring the COVID-19 pandemic. Western Australia's government has lashed out at the Productivity Commission, saying its interim report on GST distribution favours other lazy states. Keira Hayne has more.
1: Dodgy, deceitful and dumb. The Cook Labor government has lashed out at the Productivity Commission over its recommendation to wind back a 2018 GST deal. Premier Roger Cook says it will rip $6 billion from the state's economy at the behest of East Coast whingers.
2: It is an attack on every hard-working Western Australian. It is an attack on the deal which has been endorsed by Western Australians at every election this decade. It's a sign that these East Coast clowns simply do not understand Western Australia. They have no Western Australian representative and no idea.
1: Treasurer Rita Saffiotti has slammed the lack of acknowledgement of what Western Australia provides to the nation's economy. The government and mining industry suggesting the other states and territories are simply jealous of WA's enterprise.
3: The Productivity Commission thinks that running a world-class mining sector is as easy as ordering a cafe latte on Collins Street. Well, I got news for them. It ain't. It takes incredible amounts of ingenuity, investment, risk-taking. It takes an incredible amount of resources from government, investing in infrastructure, getting regulatory approvals and bureaucrats in place to manage a world-class mining sector.
1: The WA government says the fight is not over and the only change it will accept is no change. Premier Cook says he has the Prime Minister's word. WA will not be worse off.
0: Keira Hayne reporting there. Let's speak to the Productivity Commission's Deputy Chair, Alex Robson, who joins us live now. Alex, thanks for your time on News 24 today. Is there a simple way to describe to our viewers what the GST carve-up actually is and why it currently favours WA?
4: Yeah, good to be with you, Alex. So the GST system in Australia, we distribute it on the basis of assessment of fiscal capacity to each state. So what that means is that states that are fiscally weaker, that need more, get more per person. And if you're fiscally stronger, like Western Australia, you get less per person. So what the 2018 deal did was put a floor under Western Australia's GST payments. It was well-intentioned because they'd been receiving very low GST per person and there were genuine issues there. But it's ended up costing four times more than it was originally estimated, and it hasn't achieved any of its objectives.
0: So that's why the Commission concluded those 2018 changes were, quote, a costly mistake.
4: Correct. So it was estimated that they'd cost around $5 billion over cumulatively over the eight-year period. They've ended up costing $23 billion. They haven't improved equalisation of those fiscal capacities amongst the states. So the idea is that every Australian should be able to enjoy the same standard of services, or the states should have the capacity to do that. Western Australia now has much greater capacity. It hasn't improved efficiency. No incentive has changed for states to reform their tax systems or anything like that. It hasn't improved fiscal sustainability apart from Western Australia, and it hasn't reduced the volatility of GST apart from Western Australia, and that risk has now been transferred to the Commonwealth.
0: Is the Commission, as WA Premier Roger Cook has said, filled with East Coast clowns?
4: Oh, look, I'm not going to comment on those comments. The PC is an independent government agency. We're an advisor to the federal government. We take a broad Australia-wide perspective and we take that very seriously. And this report is very evidence-based. It's rigorous. We engage with the Western Australian government very closely and indeed with all state governments and territories. We look forward to their submissions in response to this report, and we'll have a final report out in December.
0: I mean, he was also claiming that other states are not as successful because they're lazy. Has your commission found any evidence for that?
4: No, Alex, we haven't found that. So the GST distribution system is not intended to reward states or punish states. It's intended, as I said before, to ensure that no matter where you live in Australia, your state or territory government has the fiscal capacity, the means to provide you with similar services, no matter where you are in Australia. And that's what it does. But the 2018

0: Washington deal has impinged upon that, and now Western Australia has a much larger capacity to provide those services, and that is the concern, that it's deviated from that central purpose.
1: The states other than WA do seem to be urging the Commonwealth to accept your recommendations. What happens now? Is the federal government compelled to do so?
0: No, that's not the case. So we give our, we've got an interim report. We'll hold public hearings, as I said before, take further submissions, a final report to government in December, and then it's up to the government whether they accept those recommendations or not, and that's exactly how it should be.
1: Okay, good stuff. Thanks for informing us on a topic that can sound confusing, but we really appreciate you breaking it down for us. Alex Robson from the Productivity Commission. Thank you.
0: Thanks.
1: Now, wildfires in Europe are spreading rapidly as firefighters work to control them during a record-breaking heat wave. Around 1,000 people have been evacuated in Croatia after the blazes there, driven by strong winds, tore through a tourist town overnight. Authorities in northwestern Spain have told 855 people to leave their properties. The flames are threatening a historic monastery containing remains of some of Aragon's earliest kings. In Italy, firefighters working through the night have been trying to contain a large blaze, which has been burning since Thursday. And more than 1,000 hectares of land have been engulfed in southwest France. A major emergency response triggered in Germany, too, by a wildfire there, which is affecting around 25 hectares of woodland. And that's led to 1,800 evacuations. Turning back to the US now, because the President Donald Trump is asking the Supreme Court to allow the White House ballroom bill to continue without congressional approval. The emergency application comes a week after a court ordered a stop to the construction until approval is granted. The administration's lawyer has requested that work to continue while the appeal goes through. The president has long claimed the White House requires a large event space and that it's necessary for national security.
2: He talks about the ballroom being used by administrations well into the future to host visiting dignitaries, but also give presidents a sense of security, given that there is a massive underground military complex that is being built in Congress with the public event space. But I think ultimately what happened last month when the president was leaving the NATO summit in Turkey speaks to the dire straits that the president believes he's personally facing.
1: Extraordinary. That's how a police task force is describing the seizure of more than $80 million worth of illicit tobacco and vapes. Detectives claim, quote, trusted insiders working in a national freight company were allegedly behind the operation and distribution to retailers.
3: Police! Search warrant! Come to the door!
4: An early morning raid on a Cremorne Point mansion for the alleged mastermind of a multi-million dollar tobacco cartel. Peter Ping Shi isn't there. He's later hauled from a Barangaroo high-rise. The 53-year-old's accused of orchestrating the importation of thousands of illegal cigarettes and vapes through a freight company based at Bankstown.
5: It will be alleged that the operators of that business were circumventing border controls.
4: His arrest, part of a 15-month operation by a multi-agency strike team, culminating in a series of raids. Investigators seizing $33 million worth of a date rape drug known as Bute, $300,000 in gold, $1.5 million worth of luxury watches, luxury handbags, two guns, cash, 350,000 cigarettes, and a BMW.
5: The New South Wales Crime Commission have restrained more than 25 million dollars worth of assets.
4: His alleged associates arrested one by one, all traced back to the enterprise, which police claim was importing products for criminal profit.
6: The Australian Border Force has zero tolerance for trusted insiders who undermine the integrity of Australia's border.
4: This Bankstown warehouse has been the epicentre of this operation, allegedly used to store thousands of illegal cigarettes and vapes. It's now one of three to have its licence suspended. A total of seven people have been charged.
1: Katie Fuller with that report. Now, Jeff Bezos has invested in a sports team for the first time, buying a stake in Premier League football club Liverpool. The world's third richest man, part of a consortium that now has a minority stake in England's most successful team. It's estimated to be around a third of the total shares, valued at $10 billion Australian dollars. It's the Amazon boss's first investment in a sports team, and there is an option for the consortium to become the majority stakeholder next year. Serbia's stretch of the Danube River has fallen to its lowest level ever recorded, and it's been revealing shipwrecks from World War II. Drone footage shows boats in a marina stranded on land, as well as exposing old Nazi warships and prehistoric bones. The German shipwrecks had been submerged for more than 80 years. Water temperatures in the river have also been recorded as high as 28 Celsius. Much more ahead here on Weekend First Edition. Donald Trump's big plans for the Strait of Hormuz, a bold declaration involving that, as well as Luigi Mangione admitting to killing a healthcare executive. All those details are next.
7: News 24 will be back after this short break.

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0: US President Donald Trump makes a bold declaration over the future of the Strait of Hormuz.
1: Pretty soon I'll be declaring the Hormuz Strait a territory of the United States.
0: An admission of guilt in a New York court. Luigi Mangione confesses to killing healthcare boss Brian Thompson.
2: Mr. Mangione has accepted full responsibility for the death of Brian Thompson.
0: Back home, One Nation and the Coalition unveil more of their immigration policy vision as Australia awaits Labor's plan. And the Productivity Commission calls the current GST carve-up deal a costly mistake, igniting a war of words among the states. Plus in sport, Fremantle lock in the AFL's minor premiership with a win over the Crows. Today's weather, showers moving over the East Coast, while Perth and the Southwest enjoy spring-like conditions.
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0: Hello, a very warm welcome to you this Saturday morning, August 15th. I'm Alex Thomas. Great to have you with us. US President Donald Trump has announced he'll declare the Strait of Hormuz an American territory. The jurisdiction of the waterway is currently shared by Oman and Iran. The strait has been a focal point of the conflict there, Tehran using it as leverage to try to strike a long-term peace deal with the US. Donald Trump telling a New York police event he may take extraordinary measures as negotiations stall.
1: And after we finish defeating Iran, which is being very badly defeated, pretty soon I'll be declaring the Hormuz Strait a territory of the United States.
0: Both the U.S. and Iran are implementing naval blockades in the Strait of Hormuz. About 20% of the world's oil and gas is transported through the shipping lane. The U.S. president, meanwhile, has confirmed that America is going to rotate its aircraft carriers in the Middle East as the families of military personnel share details about how the conflict is affecting service personnel's morale. The USS Washington is headed to the region to replace the USS Abraham Lincoln, which has been deployed there now for more than 260 consecutive days.
4: Well, no, that ship is moving. No, they're not. That ship is moving right now, or very shortly, and it's being replaced with another very similar ship. No. Not nearly long enough. Thank you, everybody.
0: There are reports multiple U.S. sailors have gone overboard on the ship since the conflict began, with reports that there have been food shortages and terrible living conditions.
5: Fighting in the Strait of Hormuz may be at a simmer, but ships are still at risk. The UAE accused Iran of attacking two of its vessels Thursday, but the White House insists the U.S. controls the strait and oil tankers are flowing through with American escorts.
6: But it's 8 or 9 million barrels a day on a running average are going through the strait. Their ability to cause difficulties are declining.
5: But with no sign of this conflict winding down anytime soon, concerns are growing for U.S. forces deployed in the Middle East. Family members of sailors aboard the USS Abraham Lincoln set off alarm bells over poor living conditions and deteriorating mental health and say several sailors have tried to jump overboard. Speaking to reporters in Panama, Defense Secretary Pete Hegseth says those reports are completely misrepresented, adding, quote, "We make sure every ship, every crew, every captain has everything we can provide them at every single moment. Some deployments are longer than others, and I have more respect and gratitude for those sailors than anybody."
7: Hegseth trying to characterize these powerful, credible reports as fake news is really a disservice and profoundly disrespectful to the sailors.
5: Democrats are watching this closely, though, and have demanded an official bipartisan visit. Pushing back more on the low morale claims, U.S. Central Command says the USS Lincoln has one of the highest reenlistment rates of all the Navy's aircraft carriers at over 84%.
0: Luigi Mangione has admitted to killing UnitedHealthcare CEO Brian Thompson in New York while pleading guilty to federal stalking charges. Mr. Mangione telling the court he shot the executive and had been stalking him with the intent to kill.
8: Lasting less than 40 minutes, Luigi Mangione appeared in federal court in Manhattan Friday, pleading guilty to federal stalking charges. Mangione is charged with gunning down UnitedHealthcare CEO Brian Thompson nearly 2 years ago. Mangione telling the U.S. District Judge, "I shot Mr. Thompson and he died. I knew what I was doing was illegal."
2: As Luigi explained in court today, he endured years of severe, debilitating pain following a broken back while struggling to navigate our health care and health insurance systems.
8: In a separate case at the state level, 28-year-old Mangione faces second-degree murder and weapons charges in connection to the shooting death of Thompson, in which he has pleaded not guilty.
2: New York law does not permit a person to be prosecuted and punished twice for the exact same crime.
8: Mangione's defense team immediately filed a motion to dismiss some of the state case on grounds it violates New York's strict double jeopardy laws.
9: This was a strategic move by his defense team to, again, prevent him from being tried in state court. It's not automatic that the state case will be dismissed.
8: Following the federal court hearing, the Thompson family releasing a statement saying in part, "Today's guilty plea marks an important step towards justice for Brian and for our family. While nothing will ease the pain of losing him, we are grateful that the federal justice system has held the person responsible for this heinous act accountable."
10: The result achieved today now allows our office to seek the maximum penalty allowed, life imprisonment.
0: Turning to matters back home now, because One Nation leader Pauline Hanson wants to ban migrants from countries on DFAT's Do Not Travel list. Let's get more by speaking to Kayser Shields, who joins us live from Brisbane this morning. Kayser, hello to you. Why is Pauline Hanson taking this approach?
11: Well, Alex, she's taking this approach due to security and terrorism threats at a time where Australia's terrorism threat level remains at probable. Now, this One Nation policy is based on the ratings on the Smart Traveller website. So essentially, migrants from any country on that list that is listed where Australians should not travel to, well, they will not be welcome here. I had a look at the list this morning and there are 26 countries currently on that, including Afghanistan, Lebanon, Russia and Ukraine. And the reasons for that vary. So that includes terrorism, armed conflict and violent crime. When it comes to countries where there are sizable regions where Australians are told not to actually travel to, well, that is where One Nation wants to see enhanced security checks. In a statement, One Nation leader Pauline Hanson has said, "I'm not interested in importing the world's problems at the expense of Australia's security. Australians have no faith that Labor is doing full security checks on new arrivals, given the welcome mat has already been rolled out for returning ISIS brides and foreign terrorists fighters." Now, speaking of Labor, we're still awaiting some clarity when it comes to their stance on migration. Home Affairs Minister Tony Burke was due to address National Press Club earlier this month, but that was delayed. It is understood he was expected to unveil migration cuts, and that policy was internally contentious. When it comes to the coalition, though, opposition leader Angus Taylor wants to see overseas net migration fall below 173,000. That would put the migration rate at about 0.61% of the population, which would be the lowest except for during the COVID pandemic, Alex.
0: Kayser Shields reporting. Thanks, Kayser. Now, Australia's eastern states are pressuring the Commonwealth over a new Productivity Commission report. It's recommending the federal government scrap Scott Morrison's special GST deal for Western Australia.
12: Handing down its interim report, the independent umpire is examining the distribution of Australia's annual $100 billion GST pool.
13: New South Wales needs a better and fairer share of the GST. As it stands today, we get 83 cents in the dollar.
12: Soaring iron ore royalties slashed Western Australia's share prior to 2018. It's why Scott Morrison as Treasurer struck a deal guaranteeing the state at least 70 cents in every dollar of GST revenue on a per-person basis.
13: We're now in a situation where Western Australia is so wealthy and so rich that they're competing and bidding on New South Wales rugby league games and putting tens of millions of dollars on the table. That's how rich they are. I mean, you're seeing similar behaviour from Gulf states like Saudi Arabia and the UAE.
12: No state can receive less GST per person than the fiscally stronger New South Wales or Victoria under current legislation. The Productivity Commission's deputy chair says the 2018 changes have largely not achieved their goals and have cost more than four times as much as projected.
14: Politicians on both sides of the divide in the federal parliament in 2018 put their narrow partisan interest in retaining or regaining House of Rep seats from WA ahead of the national interest.
12: WA received enough GST revenue to meet 113% of its assessed fiscal needs in 2024-25. That compares with 98% for the other states.
15: The core purpose of the GST system is to ensure every state and territory can provide Australians with a similar standard of services and infrastructure, no matter where they live.
16: I assure Western Australians of this. You will get your fair share because your work and what you contribute to the national economy really counts.
12: The Commission's interim recommendation is to move back towards the pre-2018 system, making targeted changes to address the problems it created. Ruben Spargo, News 24, Canberra.
0: The man accused of murdering Ballarat mum Samantha Murphy has been taken to hospital after reportedly attempting to take his own life. The Department of Justice and Community Safety confirming that a prisoner from the Melbourne Assessment Prison was taken for a medical examination. Nine News is reporting that 24-year-old Patrick Oren Stevenson attempted suicide inside the facility where he's awaiting trial for the alleged murder of Ms. Murphy. Mr. Stevenson has pleaded not guilty to the charges and remains before the courts. A reminder that if you or anyone you know is feeling distressed, you can call Lifeline on 13 11 14. That's 13 11 14. Police are intensifying the search for missing bushwalker Lily Hooper in New South Wales. The 18-year-old disappeared while hiking alone in Natai National Park in the Southern Highlands on Wednesday. Specialist police have deployed air assets, trail bike riders and ground crews to scale the rugged search area. The New South Wales Premier Chris Minns says he's praying for good news. A second man who's accusing Alan Jones of unwanted sexual touching and indecent assault has taken the stand, saying he felt violated by the broadcaster. The former 2GB employee became emotional as he claimed the extraordinary power dynamic prevented him from speaking out.
17: Once Australia's most successful talkback host, Alan Jones is back in court to hear from another of his accusers. Alan, what did you make of the evidence today, Alan? What do you have to say at this stage of the trial? The former 2GB employee was working as Mr. Jones' driver when he alleges he was sexually touched without his consent. From 2007, he recalls delivering his boss egg and soldier breakfasts in studio, ironing his underpants and driving him from the office to his home. It was a dream to work at that radio station and to be able to say I work with Alan Jones. It was pretty much as good as it gets for a young kid who wants to work in radio. Their relationship allegedly took a turn when Mr. Jones began flirting with complainant C during a late-night drive to the broadcaster's Fitzroy Falls farm, in which Mr. Jones lingered in his bedroom before he went to sleep. After the trip, C claims Mr. Jones began love-bombing him through a barrage of explicit texts. One included, "Good morning, darling. I hope you have a beautiful day." Another sang lots of love, big kisses, big hugs. Mr. Jones allegedly gave him the nickname Donkey in reference to his genitals. How is the donkey? Can't be that big, is it really? With many references to getting it out and giving it a pull. C claims Mr. Jones began touching his thigh and penis during drives back to the host's Macquarie Street apartment. C was dating a woman at the time. He said he felt frozen, violated. "I've never had a man touch me on the penis before. I'm not gay." The man teared up as he recalled Mr. Jones allegedly kissing him for the first time in the lift of the broadcaster's apartment building. C exclaimed, "I didn't want him to kiss me," before apologising to the court for raising his voice. The unwanted kissing was frequent, opportunistic, and began occurring in the work lifts, C alleges. "The power dynamic was extraordinary," he said. "This bloke was my boss. I couldn't say no. Do I regret not fighting back every day? 2GB was the Wild West. It was full on. Alan was protected. He was the golden goose. He brought in the money. C claims Mr. Jones grabbed his leg or penis under the table at a team lunch, as colleagues joked about the broadcaster's fondness for young men. He told the court, "I didn't want them to think I was Alan's toy." One colleague allegedly joking to him afterwards, "Did you cop a feel under the table? Did you like it?" C told the court he felt deeply, deeply embarrassed. Mr. Jones denies the allegations and has pleaded not guilty to 22 charges. The trial continues next week. Julia Bradley in Sydney for News 24.
0: The New South Wales Transport Minister has ordered the air traffic control boss at Sydney Airport to be babysat. Travellers were left sitting on a plane on the tarmac for several hours last night in the latest delays at the airport. According to the Saturday Telegraph, Catherine King has ordered her department to meet Air Services Australia Chief Executive Rob Sharp on a regular basis. He's facing calls to be sacked after a third near miss at Sydney Airport. It followed several days of flight delays due to a lack of air traffic controllers. Just ahead here on Weekend First Edition, we're going to speak to Labour MP Ash Ambi-Hypahar and bring you this story about Nigel Farage. Victory in his local by-election triggered after he resigned from his own constituency, but interesting to see some of the challenges he faced.
3: News 24 will be back after this short break.

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1: Hello, welcome back to Weekend First Edition. I'm Alex Thomas. Great to have you with us this Saturday morning. Let's do more now on one of our top stories we've been going through this morning. One Nation's move to ban migrants from countries on DFAT's Do Not Travel list. A bill's going before the Senate next week, and it is expected to get opposition backing. Let's speak live now to Labour MP Ash Abihaibahar, who's joined us here in the studio. Ash, great to have you back on the show here on News 24. It's a bit of a hot topic. I guess One Nation and the Coalition would argue that the bill they're proposing in the Senate is specifically on this matter of Australians who become embroiled in foreign terrorism, whether they can be allowed back home or not. But overall, they've really tried to hammer migration as a talking point. What do you make of their approach to the issue?
2: So from the outset, particularly what we've been focusing on is making sure that we have a strong migration system. And a significant portion of migrants, particularly now we're thinking about skilled migration, which plays a crucial role in particularly like the health sector, hospitality, even in the manufacturing, cars, whatnot. So I think it's important to understand there is an important role of understanding what the value of migration is, particularly when you think about...
1: Is that what it should be about? Rather, because there's been a bit of a numbers game, hasn't there, this week? But is it more about the sort of people Australia needs to have to keep growing the economy? And there's a lot of pressure on productivity at the moment.
2: Yeah, and there's been a lot of work in that space. You know, net migration's down by 45, which is great, 45%. But there is that balancing act of making sure that we have the skill set to make sure industry doesn't fall flat and delivering the services that Australians want.
1: I mean, clearly certain parties are focusing on it because they think it's a vote winner, right? You've got your finger on the pulse of your constituents here in Sydney. Is it a big deal for them, or is it something that's big for the media and for the political sphere only?
2: Yeah, good question. I think that the issue here at play is the conflation between multiculturalism and the role of migration. My electorate is one of the most diverse, which I'm very proud of. You know, I was born here. My background, I'm Sri Lankan and Papua New Guinean. I was raised by a Maltese and Italian family as well. And so that has a role in a sense of particularly one of our strengths as a country is our multiculturalism. The pertinent point around immigration is really around the skill set needs and also the other issues that do follow around when we think about housing pressures and pressures on the health sector, for example. So it's finding that balance, which is really pertinent, but not conflating the two.
1: Yeah. How do you find that balance? Because I guess the pressure now is on the Prime Minister to state his own intentions. We know that Tony Burke's been working on a policy announcement. He's had to delay it. Yeah. What are the discussions being had, do you think?
2: As a backbencher, I don't have the...
1: I'm not saying you're privy to them.
2: I'm not in the cabinet. So there is a process that has to undergo. But I make my views very clear to the respective ministers and people within the cabinet about my views around it.
1: Are they receptive to that, or they just wait for the official announcement and toe the party line?
2: They're listening very carefully, which is really good, but it is a bit of a waiting game at this point. But they do take the feedback, particularly as a backbencher. Our role is to make sure that we're telling our ministers what is actually being felt on the ground and what our communities feel about, particularly on this issue.
1: Yeah. We were touching on the economies a bit, or on a big announcement this week over the Tomago smelter. Yes. What do you make of that?
2: I think it's fantastic. It's a great win for the people of the Hunter region. You know, it's 1,000 full-time workers that also benefit from this as Australian jobs. This is Australian taxpayers backing Australian workers, and I think that's a great thing. But the roll-on effect, on particularly on a national level, the role of, you know, aluminium manufacturing as well plays a pertinent role in certain industries when we think about things like solar and wind.
1: Yeah, and you were someone that, as a lawyer, was really kind of going for like small businesses and trying to support them as well. I guess it's the overall strength of the economy that could benefit here, right?
2: Absolutely. And I think also as an employment industrial relations lawyer by trade, you know, making sure that we do back Australian workers is really important. I think that's the most... you know, protecting our national sovereignty as well. When we've just had COVID, if anything, we learned from that, and also particularly around the pressures around the Strait of Hormuz, we can't rely on other countries. If we can back Australian jobs and make sure that we can make things here in Australia, I think that's a good thing.
1: One of the reasons I love having you on the show, Ash, is because you've got sort of fresh eyes on a very sort of not a jaded political sphere, but one that's kind of got certain routines and traditions, and it's been like that for decades. So we had this situation during the Tomago announcement where, you know, journalists were trying to jump in with more questions about the melons saga.
2: Oh, yes.
1: How have you viewed that as almost like a newcomer, you know, to the scene?
2: I think that's a good reflection of how we as human beings and how we take certain news. Like this week has been a really important week coming back after 5 weeks break from Parliament. We're talking about gambling reform. You know, we've unfortunately lost the 45th woman to domestic violence, right?
1: As well as the private school boys who've been arrested over charges
2: and,
1: about
2: and there's those are really
1: there.
2: Important issues. And I'm not trying to downplay it, but I think that's a reflection of how, particularly about social media, it is a very rage-baity. It's like try to catch your attention on something that's really not important per se when there's these kind of things that we are sort of looking into. I think that's just a reflection of how the media and social media is at its point. But I think that shows a stark contrast, I think, particularly when you think about the coalition and what their priorities are. And then we're thinking about reflecting on the Albanese Labor government, where we're focusing on things that are addressing cost of living pressures, for example, or making sure we're saving the jobs in the Hunter region.
1: Yeah, okay, yeah. Interesting stuff. Well, Ash and Bihaibar, thank you so much for coming in. I really appreciate it.
2: Thanks, Alex.
1: I was going to say enjoy the sun out there, but I don't know. I've been stuck in it. It's probably raining again now, is it?
2: It's cloudy.
1: Okay, well, that sun couldn't last. Thank you very much indeed for your time. Let's turn our attention to some more news overseas, because the UK Parliamentary Standards Commissioner has resumed an investigation into Reform UK leader Nigel Farage after his win in the Clacton by-election. He resigned as an MP to trigger the vote after facing weeks of intense scrutiny over the financial gift he received before the 2024 general election. He won comfortably in the by-election, decided not to attend the count, though, citing a credible security threat against him.
0: And I'm sad to say that after 33 years of being a candidate in active politics, I've been advised tonight by Essex Police that there is an organised campaign to disrupt and degrade the result that will take place in a few hours' time. And they decided if they couldn't beat us by fair means, they'd try and beat us by foul means. Today, the voters in Clacton have stuck two fingers up to the entire political establishment.
1: Essex Police said there were no security incidents during the voting and at the count. Count Binface came second with around 20% of the votes, and he also commented on Mr Farage being absent from the result declaration.
3: I asked Essex Police, was there any credible threat of disruption here? And I can tell you they said unequivocally no. It was safe to go ahead. So I leave you guys to draw your own conclusions. In Makerfield, 8 weeks ago, I got 95 votes. So against Nigel Farage, compared to Andy Burnham, I am 1,000 times more popular. Does that have anything to do with why he isn't here tonight, on a night when they said they thought they'd get over 80%?
1: Still to come here on Weekend First Edition. We're going to round up the day's weather and Fox Sports news for you. It's been a boost for the Rabbitohs' finals hopes. They hammered top eight rivals, the Bulldogs, in the process.
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0: Hello, welcome back to Weekend First Edition this Saturday morning. US President Donald Trump has announced he'll declare the Strait of Hormuz a US territory. The jurisdiction of the waterway is currently shared by Oman and Iran. The Strait, of course, a focal point during the current conflict in the region. Tehran using it as leverage to try to strike a permanent peace deal with the US. Donald Trump telling a police event in New York that he may have to take extraordinary measures as negotiations stall.
1: And after we finish defeating Iran, which is being very badly defeated, pretty soon I'll be declaring the Hormuz Strait a territory of the United States.
0: Both the U.S. and Iran are implementing naval blockades in the Strait of Hormuz. Around 20% of the world's oil and gas is transported through the shipping lane. Luigi Mangione has admitted to killing a UnitedHealthcare CEO and has pleaded guilty to stalking the executive with the intent to kill him. Mr. Mangione telling the court he shot Brian Thompson in Manhattan in 2024 and that he knew what he was doing was illegal. Mr. Mangione's lawyers are calling for the New York State case against him to be dismissed due to that guilty plea in the federal jurisdiction.
2: Mr. Mangione has been unfairly treated since the outset in every way and has successfully fought off terrorism charges and the death penalty while also fighting at the same time two simultaneous prosecutions in two jurisdictions who are trying to punish him twice for the exact conduct.
0: The 28-year-old Mr. Mangione is due to be sentenced on December the 19th. Turning to matters back home, and Western Australia's government has lashed out at the Productivity Commission, saying its interim report on GST distribution favours other lazy states. Kira Hayne has more.
3: Dodgy, deceitful and dumb. The Cook Labor government has lashed out at the Productivity Commission over its recommendation to wind back a 2018 GST deal. Premier Roger Cook says it will rip $6 billion from the state's economy at the behest of East Coast whingers.
4: It is an attack on every hard-working Western Australian. It is an attack on the deal which has been endorsed by Western Australians at every election this decade. It's a sign that these East Coast clowns simply do not understand Western Australia. They have no Western Australian representative and no idea.
3: Treasurer Rita Saffiotti has slammed the lack of acknowledgement of what Western Australia provides to the nation's economy. The government and mining industry suggesting the other states and territories are simply jealous of WA's enterprise.
5: The Productivity Commission thinks that running a world-class mining sector is as easy as ordering a cafe latte on Collins Street. Well, I got news for them. It ain't. It takes incredible amounts of ingenuity, investment, risk-taking. It takes an incredible amount of resources from government, investing in infrastructure, getting regulatory approvals and bureaucrats in place to manage a world-class mining sector.
3: The WA government says the fight is not over and the only change it will accept is no change. Premier Cook says he has the Prime Minister's word. WA will not be worse off.
0: Kira Hayne reporting there. One Nation leader Pauline Hanson is aiming to ban migrants from countries on DFAT's Do Not Travel list. Opposition leader Angus Taylor is planning coalition support for a bill proposal going before the Senate next week. He wants to see migration fall below 173,000 people by capping the national overall migration figures below annual housing completions. New ABS analysis revealed by Mr. Taylor suggests the coalition's immigration plans would push that nom rate to around 0.61 of the population. That would be its lowest ever level, barring the COVID-19 pandemic. A 7.7 magnitude earthquake has struck off Indonesia's north coast. The initial quake was followed by smaller aftershocks, including a 5.9 magnitude jolt 15 minutes later. According to the German Research Centre for Geosciences, the quakes took place at a depth of 30 kilometres. Some regions of Indonesia have been issued with tsunami warnings. Travellers will continue to face flight delays at Sydney Airport after reports that Transport Minister Catherine King has ordered her department to closely monitor the boss of Air Services Australia. Sarah Stewart has more.
6: We understand that Catherine King has stepped in and ordered the boss of the air traffic controllers to have regular meetings to keep them informed about anything from delays to near misses to staff shortages, because as you just said, there have been 3 near misses in as many weeks at Sydney Airport, and this is simply not good enough. Just last night, we saw more delays for passengers sitting on the tarmac. Some of those delays are expected to roll into this morning as well. Most of those delays over the last few weeks, we know, are because of staff shortages in the air traffic controllers tower, and that means that passengers are getting increasingly frustrated. Those 3 near misses as well, we do know that one person was injured in one of those. Thankfully though, that all the planes have landed and taken off safely, but passengers are fearing that something worse could happen if we don't get on top of this now. We know that 95 air traffic controllers are training this year, but at the moment they are short, so everyone is just hoping that we can sort this out quickly.
0: Let's bring you a Fox Sports News update now. And Brooke is back to tell us about the celebrations going on for the Fremantle Dockers.
7: A huge win for them last night, because they've now anchored the AFL minor premiership status with a hard-fought win over Adelaide at Optus Stadium. Docker Jai Amos got off to a hot start with 3 goals in the first term. Adelaide proved hard to shake throughout, opening the scoring in each quarter. Midfielder Isaac Rankin doing his best to carry the Crows to a win. But in a physical tussle, it was Amos who put the game out of reach with a 5th major.
8: Cox! Oh, the big leap. Voss came on through, and Amos is going to quietly just pop it through. And it just feels like the Dockers have got the answers, as they have all season.
7: It's Fremantle's 2nd minor premiership in club history, last achieving the feat in 2015. So Jai Amos led all scorers with 5 majors for Fremantle, while Caleb Sarong was busy for the Purple Haze with 29 touches and 2 goals. Informed Crow Isaac Rankin racked up 39 disposals, though in a losing effort. Well, switching codes, and the Rabbitohs have taken a huge leap towards playing finals footy, securing a crucial 22-6 victory over the Bulldogs. South Sydney opened the contest with 2 try-saving tackles in 5 minutes before David Fifita eventually crossed for the opener midway through the first half. Alex Johnston helped the Bunnies to a 10-0 lead at the break before Campbell Graham capped off a triumphant return from a calf injury with a high-flying try.
9: Sullivan, so persevering, and he puts up a kick. That'll test the groin. Out they go. Oh, great catch. Campbell Graham for the line. Campbell Graham scores. Muscles his way over. Campbell Graham.
10: Had to put his hands and arms above his head to catch that ball.
7: While the Bulldogs managed to peg one back, Matt Dufty sealed back-to-back victories for the Bunnies with just 3 minutes remaining. The Rabbitohs will be sweating on the fitness of Adam Elliott, who left the field with a groin injury early in the first half. So for the first time in 4 years, the Rabbitohs have won both regular season games against the Bulldogs, backing up their Good Friday victory. Rejuvenated fullback Matt Dufty starred for the Rabbitohs, notching up 1 try, a try assist, 2 line breaks and 1 line break assist. Meanwhile, Cody Walker added another 3 try assists to his name, bringing his season total to 22. Well, the Sea Eagles have been held scoreless for the first time at home in 33 years, with the Dolphins dominating for a 22-0 victory at Four Pines Park. After 25 minutes without a try, the Finns broke the deadlock after Tolu Kola was sent to the bin for a professional foul. The visitors lost Connolly Lemuelu for 10 minutes shortly after, and he later left the field again with a hamstring strain. The Dolphins taking charge in the second half as Jermaine Asako etched his name into the history books.
9: King with Katoa and Tabuai Fino on the outside, and there's 1,000. Jermaine Asako dives over in the corner. He could even get a 300-point season the way he's going. The Dolphins 22 blocks.
7: Asako becoming the fastest player in league history to score 1,000 points for a club. The Dolphins proving why they're serious finals contenders, defeating Manly by 22 points. So the Dolphins getting some much-needed revenge after the Sea Eagles hammered them rather by 34 at KO Stadium back in round 5. That was Kieran Foran's first game in charge. He won 7 of his first 8 games, but Manly have now lost 7 of their last 8. Well, Australia will face a monumental task on day three of the first test against Bangladesh after the Tigers grinded their way to a 153-run lead on day two in Darwin. 25-year-old opener Tanzid Hassan led from the front, building a 102-run partnership with Momenil, while Josh Hazlewood managed to dismiss Momenil for 49 before lunch. Hassan continued his charge, becoming the first Bangladeshi batter to reach triple figures in Australia.
11: Last ball.
12: There it is. First 100 in Test cricket for Tanzid Hassan, the 25-year-old. And what a day to do it, and what an opposition to do it against.
7: Australia mounted somewhat of a fight back with the new ball after tea, taking 3 for 11 in the space of four overs. But the host ended day two with a dropped catch from Cameron Green, while Bangladesh finished 6 for 351 at stumps, taking a 153-run overnight lead. So in just his second ever test, Bangladesh's Tanzid Hassan was the top scorer on day two with 101. Australia have only overcome a first innings deficit of more than 100 runs to win a test on home soil once this century. Well, Australia collected double gold on day two of the Pan Pacific Swimming Championships in California. The Dolphins also took home 6 minor medals, but the women excelled in the day's freestyle finals. In the blue ribbon 100 free, Meg Harris ran down top qualifier Gretchen Walsh after turning in second.
13: Trying to bring it home in front of the home crowd here in the U.S. What a battle for second spot right now. Wide open behind Gretchen Walsh.
14: These other swimmers will start to come on, though. 15 meters left. Here comes lane 6.
13: Meg Harris mounting a charge, and she's going to go past Gretchen Walsh. Can she get there? She will.
7: More gold in the women's 4x200-metre freestyle relay. Teenager Miller Jansen swam the anchor leg and outlasted champion American Katie Ledecky. The Aussies clocking a meet record for their victory. Alex, that sounds like it's a name to sort of keep an eye on.
0: Yeah, definitely.
7: The team keeping up with the big name like Ledecky.
0: Australia just keeps producing those sort of champions. Let's hope it's the same when they're back in California for the LA Games in 2028. Olympic success would be great. Many thanks indeed, Brooke. More from her and the team over on Fox Sports News Channel 500. Let's take a check on the weather now with Wendy John.
15: Lovely weather for most of the country this Saturday. Showers, however, all the way up and down the east coast. Not too much in the rain gauge, though. Brisbane, yes, it might be a bit damp at the Ekka. Just take a rain jacket. You'll be fine. 0 to 5 millimetres in the rain gauge if those showers come through. Top of 22 further south than Sydney. You can see it's rainy weather on and off throughout the day as well. Once again, not too much in the rain gauge. Maximum of 19 degrees. Melbourne, though, look at this. Lovely conditions. Partly cloudy day, top of 15 degrees. Same for you at Geelong, 15 is your maximum. If we head down to Adelaide, top of 17 degrees, it's 2 degrees above your average for this time of year, but you've got a partly cloudy but dry day. Over to Perth, though, 5 degrees above average. It's almost spring. Well, we're only a couple of weeks away from spring, so enjoy this gorgeous day and lots of sunshine. Darwin, you're expecting a top of 33, Canberra 15, and Hobart 15 is also your maximum.
0: Just ahead here on Weekend First Edition, we're going to tell you about a French court which has rejected a proposed social media ban for teens. We'll explain why very shortly.
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0: News 24 will be back after this short break.
1: Hello again. Former CFMEU boss John Setka has been granted bail after being arrested and charged for making threatening posts online. The 61-year-old allegedly shared 9 images on Instagram directed at senior CFMEU figures. Mr. Setka has been charged with using a telecommunications device to menace, to offend, and 2 charges of committing an indictable offence while on bail. He's been granted bail under strict conditions, despite the prosecution calling for it to be revoked. First-time homebuyers are choosing to wait before buying a property after house prices dropped even further. All major banks have reported a drop in mortgage applications since the federal government's budget tax reforms were announced. Data from the Australian Bureau of Statistics show first-time homebuyers' mortgages eased by 2.9% to the level they were a year ago. Westpac chief Anthony Miller rejects suggestions that Australia is facing a property market collapse. The Australian government issued a statement marking the 5-year anniversary of the fall of Kabul. In 2021, the Taliban seized control of Afghanistan's capital after the US withdrew its troops from the country. It prompted one of Australia's largest humanitarian operations to repatriate thousands of our citizens, officials and local employees. The government releasing a joint statement acknowledging those who served and the Afghan community in Australia. Part of it reads, 5 years on from the fall of Kabul, our thoughts are with the people of Afghanistan who continue to face violent repression at the hands of the Taliban, as well as the Afghan community in Australia and around the world. We acknowledge the brave contribution and sacrifices made by more than 39,000 Australian Defence Force and civilian personnel who conducted or supported operations in Afghanistan over 20 years. The hopes of finding more survivors are fading after the powerful earthquake in Colombia this week. The disaster has killed more than 250 people and left a further 300 others unaccounted for, according to the latest numbers from the Reuters news agency.
2: First responders raise their hands in the air to call for silence as they search for signs of life. It's been 4 days since the powerful 7.4 magnitude earthquake hit Colombia. The death toll is now close to 300, with many more missing and more than 10,000 homes destroyed.
3: A tragedy such as this is undoubtedly forcing us to take exceptional measures to tackle this crisis caused by nature.
2: Aid is now pouring in from the international community, including the U.S., which made an initial pledge of $15.5 million for immediate assistance. The State Department is also sending a disaster assistance response team. It's expected to work with officials from the U.S. Embassy and the U.N.
4: We are deploying teams to assess needs in most impacted areas in coordination of local authorities. An interagency mission is taking place.
2: And the Trump administration set up a website to help Americans donate to the relief efforts, hoping to get supplies to the quake zone as soon as possible.
3: The idea is for us to receive enough, especially non-perishables, so that they can reach the entire region.
2: While the priority right now is emergency shelter, food and medicine, soon the focus will turn to rebuilding. And volunteers say they're not going anywhere.
5: I'm here because my country needs me right now. It comes from within. This is what all humans should do. It's something very important for our humanity.
2: The Colombian government has declared an economic emergency as rescue and recovery efforts ramp up.
1: A former U.S. attorney accused of a double murder is back in court in the U.S. state of South Carolina.

0: China. A judge will rule on several motions ahead of Alex Murdaugh's second trial, including a change in venue.
1: Alex Murdaugh returning to a South Carolina courtroom Friday to address key issues ahead of his retrial. In May, the state Supreme Court overturned his double murder conviction in the deaths of his wife Maggie and son Paul due to misconduct by a court clerk. During Friday's hearing, the judge agreed to transfer the location of the trial, citing community prejudice and publicity surrounding the case.
2: I believe that the defendant cannot receive a fair and impartial trial in Colleton County.
1: Murdaugh's attorneys requested the venue be changed to Charleston, arguing the move would make it easier to find an unbiased jury.
3: Once we got through the questioning of the hundreds of jurors that were brought into Colleton County, only 14% remained. 86% went away.
4: To contend it's not the most expensive city in the state, I don't know what to say to that.
1: Both sides also debated what evidence will be allowed in court, with the judge ruling there would be no mention of any polygraph tests. She did grant a defense motion for independent testing of DNA found under Maggie Murdaugh's fingernails.
2: I'm going to let you have the analysis done, quantitative.
1: No matter the outcome of this second trial, Murdaugh will likely spend the rest of his life behind bars after pleading guilty to dozens of state and federal financial crimes. Today, the court ruled prior testimony regarding those crimes can be brought up if relevant to the murders. The retrial has been scheduled to start next April.
0: Wildfires in Europe are spreading rapidly as firefighters work to control them during a record-breaking heat wave. Around 1,000 people have been evacuated in Croatia after blazes driven by strong winds tore through a tourist area overnight. Authorities in northwestern Spain have told 855 people to leave their properties. The flames are threatening a historic monastery. In Italy, firefighters have been working through the night to contain a large blaze there. It's been burning since Thursday, while more than 1,000 hectares of land have been engulfed in southwest France. There's also been a major emergency response triggered in Germany by a wildfire affecting around 25 hectares of woodland. That's led to 1,800 evacuations. Serbia's stretch of the Danube River has fallen to its lowest level ever recorded, revealing shipwrecks from World War II. Drone footage shows boats in a marina stranded on land, as well as exposing old Nazi warships and prehistoric bones. The German shipwrecks had been submerged for more than 80 years. The water temperature in the river has shot up to a record high of 28 Celsius. France's top court has rejected a bill that would have implemented a ban on social media for those under 15. The Constitutional Council ruling that the proposed legislation would disproportionately infringe on freedom of expression and communication. French lawmakers last month voted overwhelmingly in favour of the bill, following the lead of Australia's own landmark ban this year. France's president, Emmanuel Macron, has tasked his prime minister to rework the bill, reiterating his vision to implement a ban by early next year. North Sydney's Olympic pool has reopened for a second time this month after a snap shutdown. The $122 million redeveloped facility, which was overdue, closed late on Thursday afternoon, a week after opening. A power supply issue is being blamed. Visitors will now be able to access all the facilities. Jeff Bezos has invested in a sports team for the first time, buying a stake in Premier League football club Liverpool. The world's third richest man is part of a consortium that now has a minority stake in England's most successful team. It's estimated to be around one-third of the total shares, valued at 10 billion Australian dollars. It's the Amazon boss's first investment in a sports team, and there is an option for the consortium to become the majority stakeholder next year. Businessman Amit Bhatia, who's part of the group, will become Liverpool's vice chairman. A construction student in Belgium's made quite the discovery. 18-year-old Kobe Phillips was carrying out renovations on a former brewery when he uncovered more than $14.5 million worth of gold coins and bars in the wall. Despite immediately ringing authorities to report the find, the young worker is holding out hope for some kind of compensation.
5: Zagen wij opeens iets Well, I thought they were 1 euro coins all neatly lined up one after another. So we started pulling them out and then we saw a small gold bar. We kept pulling things out and it turned out to be quite a bit more than we expected. We all knew we had to remain realistic and that we had to surrender it all completely, but maybe we'll get some kind of finder's reward eventually.
0: Quite the discovery. That's all for Weekend First Edition. I'll have more from 6 a.m. Eastern tomorrow. Janie Seal has your Weekend Newsday next. Goodbye.
6: News 24 will be back after this short break.

0: Nation and the Coalition lay out more of their migration plans they'll take to the next election ahead of the government's expected release next week. More delays at Sydney Airport as the Transport Minister vows to keep a close eye on the Air Services Australia boss. The Productivity Commission calls the current GST carve-up deal a costly mistake, igniting a war of words among the states. US President Donald Trump makes a bold declaration over the future of the Strait of Hormuz.
1: Pretty soon I'll be declaring the Hormuz Strait a territory of the United States.
0: An admission of guilt in New York, Luigi Mangione confesses to killing healthcare boss Brian Thompson.
2: Mr. Mangione has accepted full responsibility for the death of Brian Thompson.
3: From west to east, it's sunshine for Perth, warm conditions, showers could be raining on the rock today, and some wet weather up and down the east coast. For more details on your full rain outlook, join us on Channel 601.
4: Live with Jamie Seale, this is Weekend News.